0: episodes coming up on Ideas.
1: From CBC News, The World This Hour, I'm Tricia Kindleman. Canada's trade minister says he has, had a positive meeting with his American counterpart. The future of the CUSMA trade agreement topped the agenda as Dominic LeBlanc spoke with Jameson Greer in Washington. Canada and Mexico have both formally said they would like to extend the deal for another 16 years, while the U.S. has expressed its reservations. LeBlanc downplayed the importance of July 1st when the deal comes up for review.
2: The agreement remains in place for 10 more years. And there's a series of annual reviews. But all three countries could agree also on a different scenario and a renewal after July 1st. So I think we got to be careful not to set up a cliff that doesn't exist.
1: LeBlanc says he will be speaking with U.S. officials again next week. Ottawa is investing nearly $10 billion over the next 10 years into Quebec's infrastructure. The money comes from two federal funds and will be used for everything from modernizing hospitals across the province to improving roads and public transit. The exact projects will be identified in cooperation with the provincial government. And some of the 30 beluga whales remaining at Ontario's Marineland could be sent to Spain. The animal's fate had been in limbo since the amusement park in Niagara Falls closed its doors 2 years ago. Ottawa says it now endorses the rescue plan floated by several aquariums. Lisa Shing reports.
3: The Department of Fisheries and Oceans says it has issued some of the special permits necessary for the 30 remaining belugas at Marineland to cross international borders. It has also approved an aquarium in Spain, Oceanographic Valencia, as one of the facilities that could take some of them. The others, Georgia Aquarium and Shedd Aquarium in Chicago, and two SeaWorld locations in California and Texas. The Spanish facility has animal rescue experience. It worked to rescue two whales from an active war zone in Ukraine 2 years ago. The future of the animals at Marineland have been uncertain as the former amusement park faces financial and regulatory hurdles. The U.S.-based Association of Zoos and Aquariums tells CBC News there are still several steps and permits before a rescue can begin, including medical checks to make sure the whales are healthy enough to travel. Lisa Shing, CBC News, Toronto.
1: A new report finds American tech giants are too dominant in the Canadian cloud computing market, but authors say the solution may not be homegrown alternatives. Business reporter Anis Hadari has more.
4: This kind of reliance and dependency is problematic.
5: Curtis McCord co-authored a new report from the Canadian Anti-Monopoly Project that says it's not enough to just introduce Canadian alternatives to Google, Microsoft, or Amazon. Those companies, called hyperscalers, may need to be pushed and regulated to ensure customers can take their business elsewhere at a reasonable cost.
4: If we don't pursue interoperability, Canadian providers would just replicate the same problems of dependency and lock-in that we have now, and it doesn't leave the government or businesses in any way better off.
6: It's not easy.
5: But University of Waterloo economist Joel Blitt points out that it'd be difficult, especially on the AI front.
6: You know, different hyperscalers might provide different AI models. If you're using that one that's not on the other provider, well, you can't just switch.
5: A draft copy of Canada's federal AI strategy mentions working on shared standards, but details aren't confirmed. Anis Hadari, CBC News, Calgary.
1: The 2026 Walter Cup champions were in Ottawa today meeting with the Prime Minister. The Montreal Victoire beat the Ottawa Charge to take home the Professional Women's Hockey League Championship trophy. Goalie Anne-Renée Desbiens says she hopes the victory inspires everyone to pursue their dream, even if that dream is not possible yet.
7: It's a big day for women's sport. It's a big day for women's, not only all across Canada, but all over the world. So we are so thankful for the lights you are able to shine on us.
1: Team captain Marie-Philippe Poulin gifted a Victoire jersey to the Prime Minister on behalf of the team. And that is The World This Hour for CBC News. I'm Tricia Kindleman.
8: Good evening, I'm Simon Nakaneshny with your Environment Canada weather forecast. In Montreal tonight, a few clouds, winds becoming lighter, the low 12. Tomorrow, sunny, 28 degrees the high. For Quebec City, partly cloudy tonight, the low plus 8. Sunshine tomorrow and a high of 27. In Sherbrooke tonight, partly cloudy skies, the low getting down to 6 degrees. Tomorrow, mainly sunny and 26 the high. And for Gas Bay, partly cloudy this evening, fog patches overnight, the low plus 3, sunny tomorrow, and a high of 20 degrees.
9: 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I'm Nala Ayed.
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9: What we've discovered over these past six decades is that Ideas is also for people who like to create.
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20: For me, poetry is about listening. And I say listening in the broadest sense. We're listening when we're reading something. We're listening when we're looking at something. That is, we're paying attention.
9: In this episode, as we continue to celebrate our 60th anniversary, we feature stories from our listeners about how the show has inspired them and touched their lives.
22: You were taking a storm, were you?
9: On a warm afternoon in October, a group of 10 people, all retired, are seated in a meeting room at the Pictou Library about 2 hours from Halifax, Nova Scotia, with notebooks and pens at the ready.
23: So we're 1 o'clock now, and we're all here. So
9: they're gathering to talk about Ideas, with a capital I, as in CBC Ideas, our program.
23: Again, I want to take a minute to thank the person who had the inspiration for this group and did all the hard work for the last year and a bit to make it a great success. Today, I'd like you all to join me in a well-deserved round of applause for our favorite moderator, Joe Van Vulpen.
9: About a year ago, former teacher Jo Van Vulpen made a bold move. She booked the smallest room at the library and hoped someone would show up. Her goal? To start a group to discuss things they heard on Ideas.
24: Thank you very much. It's obviously a pleasure to be doing this, and it's been not at all what I was expecting because I didn't think anybody else was going to join. So I'm glad you all
9: but
24: have.
9: But people did show up. Initially, it was just a handful of people. Then, once word got out, the Ideas discussion group grew to 15 regulars. And then it became so popular that Jo Van Vulpen had to book the biggest room at the library, and she even had to start a waiting list.
24: Gary's doing it today. I thought, for the benefit of the group.
25: Human nature is such that when you hear something really cool, you want to share it.
9: The group meets every Wednesday to discuss a recent Ideas episode. 1 week it was the Oslo Accords, another was called Are Rivers Alive? And then they wanted to change things up a bit.
24: So we picked the rhythm section, How Beats and Grooves Define Us.
9: I'm Nala Ayed. Welcome to Ideas. And to a documentary called The Rhythm Section. We are surrounded by rhythms. They're inside of us.
26: We have circadian rhythms, which are the daily rhythms. So our processes in our body actually get synced up to the sunrise and sunset, the cycle of the sun.
9: Rhythm is a fundamental part of music, maybe the fundamental part.
27: I think when I was young, I thought pitch was the most important thing in music, and now I'm convinced it's rhythm. Everything is in the timing. Rhythm is really the essence of music.
9: And it goes even deeper.
28: You don't
0: necessarily think that rhythm is also a huge part of language.
2: Ask not what your country can do for you. Ask what you can do for your country.
3: Rhythm underpins the way we speak, the way we move, even the way we think.
4: Rhythm is what makes us want to stay engaged with a conversation, a book, a movie, a play.
5: It's so we won't think.
6: We have that excuse.
5: It's so we won't hear.
6: We have our reasons.
5: All the dead voices.
6: They make a noise like wings.
5: Like leaves.
6: Like sand.
5: Like leaves.
11: Rhythm is life. Because that's how we start. I mean, fetal heartbeat begins so early. We breathe in a rhythm. So yeah, rhythm is the basic of life.
3: But why is rhythm so fundamental to the way our brains work and the way we live our lives? And why did we evolve to be so rhythmic? Today's episode attempts to answer all of these questions.
13: Or maybe interactive at a nice, comfortable level.
28: These are just the things that stuck out to me. I know we all are going to have had our own favorite parts of that episode. But in the interest of getting things going with our discussion, I'll just launch into my first question. And if we need to get to any more of my questions, that's great. But if it just rolls from there, that's even better.
0: The group is seated around tables set up in a U formation. One member, Gary Jensen, leads the discussion.
28: And it goes, listening to Dr. Levitin, I was reminded of a theory from several years ago that hominids, probably before modern humans, had the ability to make musical sounds set to rhythms before developing speech.
4: So it may have evolved in humans to facilitate communication, hunting, to be able to move in time to instructions or to music. We don't know. It's all speculative.
0: Dr. Daniel Levitin is one of the experts featured in the documentary. He's a neuroscientist who specializes in connections between music and the brain.
4: Thousands of years ago, when the pyramids were being built and you had human labor moving these heavy stones, when you're doing the 1-2 heave-ho, you all want to hoe at the same time. Or somebody's going to end up putting out their back.
0: Right.
4: So, you know, it's likely that the ancient Egyptians or the Israelites who were doing the labor or whoever it was, were at any large-scale building project, were doing it to music.
29: Yeah, but then when he started dancing with her, well, he pushed the walker away.
28: The implication being that humans already had advanced understanding of music at least 40,000 years ago and were probably making and playing similar instruments like drums from much earlier. While there's a kind of sense to this, I have a hard time imagining what this would look and sound like among, say, a group of Neanderthals around a Paleolithic campfire. No talk, just rhythmic humming, accompanied by knocking rocks together, maybe, sticks, things like that. So my question was, and this is really general, do you guys think it happened that way? What do you guys think about the idea of early humans singing and making sounds with objects long before they even talked about the weather? Yvette.
30: I will go along with the idea that Neanderthal and early man probably did something like that. Because if you take a 6-month-old baby or an 8-month-old baby, put it on the floor with a stick, that baby will start pounding away on something. Doesn't know language, but does know to pick something up and start banging. So they must have some wiring up there that tells them this is okay. And it'll drive mom absolutely mad, but to them, they've created some kind of rhythm that they enjoy. Yeah. So yes, I go along with it.
28: I remember playing pots and pans. And yeah, you get pleasure from it, partly because you're better at that than you are at communicating, you know, and getting your idea across through language, right? So it gives you that little confidence bump.
24: There's a difference between making music and rhythm. And I think rhythm is innate probably to every species. And music is not something that we need for survival in any way, but that would be a product of our, I would say that would be a byproduct.
25: I'm Joanne Van Volpen. I go by Joe. I started CBC discussion group on ideas about almost a year ago. I started that because I would listen to the episodes, and then that was the end of it, and it didn't, I wanted to talk about it. I wanted to share it. So it took about a year before I thought I would set up a group where, you know, you learn something, but then you, by processing it through the discussion with others, it makes the learning a little bit more profound and a little bit more solid.
1: I'm very interested in what you're saying about the natural rhythm, because the world has inanimate rhythms to it. It's all around us and has been forever. When you're running a ship across the ocean, there's a rhythm to the waves, and you feel it with the engines and the waves, they almost become one. That means that you're in sync with the rhythm of the ship, and the ship is in sync with the rhythm of the ocean. I've experienced those things over many years of being at sea, but at the same time, I never ever thought about it all. But when I started to listen to this program, I began to think of my own experiences, because I can learn from what other people say and what they study in their research. But I try to couple that with the rhythms that I experience and can identify with. And so there is a rhythm there that comes with your experiences and your memory.
24: Yeah.
25: Ideas is exactly what it's set out to be. It is philosophy, it is science, it is history, it is arts, it is technology, you name it, any topic will come up. Some of us are interested in technology. The rest of us don't know anything. We hear an episode and now we have, you know, additional insight from the person who has the experience.
7: And I think rhythm would give a person...
28: My name is Gary Jensen. I'm a retired aeronautical engineering technologist and moved to Pictou 3 years ago. We're in a time when people connect with, or think they connect with, the world through the internet. This, coming out to a discussion group like this, sits me down with other people rather than looking at artifacts of people's lives online, videos and so on, right? This is actual people in an immediate and interactive environment, and it's something that we could do a lot more of for our mental health.
8: To communicate. So I think it is deep in our DNA.
24: So we've done a bit of talking about the origin and whether it's genes, coded in genes, but our brains are, the communication is via brainwaves. You've got little electrical charges. Everything is a type of rhythm. So I'm just going to read something from this book, The Electric Brain, by Douglas Fields, PhD.
28: This is exactly what I meant when I mentioned that Joe liked to bring in examples.
30: Hello, my name is Yvette Voisard, and I'm a retired teacher. I'm originally from Quebec, and got interested in finding a group discussion that challenged you. And Joanne popped up in the library, and I've enjoyed it since.
24: With such techniques as meditation.
30: You don't talk about family, you don't talk about politics, you don't talk about religion. You discuss whatever the topic is. And that is stimulating in itself. You're socializing, but on a intellectual or mental level, as opposed to friendly discussion about how your husband is doing or whatever. This is a whole new level of discussion, and it stimulates the brain.
7: Remember our discussion a little while ago about how mutations can be good or bad? Well, maybe the mutations got better and better and better in the idea of the rhythm for the DNA.
9: After a few hours of stimulating conversation, as Yvette puts it, group leader Joe Van Volpen reads a list of 5 upcoming ideas episodes so they can decide which one to pick for their next discussion.
24: That's it. So we're looking at the 14th.
10: 14th is the Returning Warriors of the 60s scoop. In a landmark decision, the Supreme Court of Canada awarded custody of an Indigenous girl, Letitia Racine, to her father.
30: The idea that the brain doesn't really die, but it needs a lot of practice, holds true. So if you just sit at home and do nothing,

0: I think the discussion is a really good thing for people our age to keep doing and staying mentally active.
1: How a translation movement made Western philosophers famous. All right, so votes for the returning warriors of the 60s scoop. Two, three. Gary, was that you? Three? No, two. Okay. An Evening with Chickens. One, two, three, four, five, six.
2: After a quick vote, An Evening with Chickens emerges as the winner.
1: I get to vote.
2: Many thanks to all the members of the Ideas Discussion Group at the Pictou Library in Nova Scotia.
3: I'd like to thank Gary for moderating this.
2: And to the CBC's Jane Sponigal for recording their session.
4: I didn't want to give you a 10. It might have went to your head. Yeah.
2: Exactly. Later, we'll hear how a single Ideas episode that aired 25 years ago inspired an annual dinner club that continues to meet and eat together to this day. But we're off to the middle of France and to a garden on a sprawling estate in Burgundy.
5: There is a Japanese expression that is called taking a bath in the woods, and bain de bois. And that means you go walking alone, it's very important, in the wood, and you think of nothing. You just look around and you try to get this perception that you have of the trees, the mysterious presence of the trees, which is not something that implies words, but implies things that you feel in all your body.
2: In the spring of 2019, Ideas producer Mary Link met with the late astrophysicist Hubert Reeves, who was nearly 87 at the time. Reeves was born and raised in Quebec, then moved to France to become director of research at the renowned French National Center for Scientific Research. While he was best known as one of the world's foremost experts on the Big Bang theory, Hubert Reeves was also a lover of poetry and classical music and taking the time to simply feel.
5: And this place here is surrounded by a large forest. I have written many things here, which just came like this when walking. But it's mostly before the idea of doing something, is the idea of feeling something. And it takes time to be in that mood.
6: What I keep coming back to with Hubert Reeves is his love for everything, love for humanity, love for the planet, and his longing to kind of learn more, even though he probably knows more than most of us, and admitting like maybe he doesn't know everything. Hello, I am Christopher Cull. I live in New Jersey here in the States. And my 9-to-5 job, I am a motion graphics designer, but who I really am is a visual artist. And that's what I try to do as often as I can.
2: Christopher Cull is one of many Ideas listeners from outside of Canada. When he heard we were celebrating our 60th anniversary, he wrote in to explain why he listens.
6: So I first came across CBC when I was listening to WNYC, and Ideas was one of the other fantastic programs I came across. The programming that is offered is really insightful, and it's programming I feel like I'm not hearing too often, and it's just like, how do you improve humanity? How do you deal with anxiety or whatever it is? It's just really thoughtful programming.
2: As the father of two young sons, Christopher often puts on our podcast for a little respite as he heads downstairs to think and to paint.
6: My studio space is in the basement of our house. It's not a finished basement, so I kind of have a carved spot out where my easel and my paints. The thing I shouldn't admit, but the thing I love the most are my seat and my little speaker where I get my whatever I'm listening to set up. So that's like the first I turn on the lights. And then the second thing is get my music going. And I'll kind of sit down and think about what I want to do, which direction I want to go in.
5: It is a presence. And even if it is 200 years, it is still there.

0: Schubert is still here, isn't he? There's a lovely quote from one of your books, and it's from the French writer Louis Aragon, and he's writing about the death of his friend and the acclaimed poet Guillaume Apollinaire, and he wrote, quote, "The earth reclaims this mortal flesh, but not the poetry."
1: Yes, that's beautiful. That is really, I think, one of the aim of the universe, is to produce such thinking, such beauty, yes. And the fact that actually death is not death, in the sense that we still have Aragon telling us things like this.
2: During COVID, one advantage, it wasn't many, is that we were home all the time. And so I had more time to paint. But then also there was protest. There was the police brutality cases. There was monuments being knocked down. It was just chaos all over. And I wasn't shying away from how that really made me felt. And it showed up in my art.
3: It was then, at the height of the pandemic, when Christopher discovered our program with Hubert Reeves. He bookmarked the two-part series called Finding Meaning in the Universe and continues to replay it whenever he needs to be reminded of something Reeves calls the beauty of chance.
1: Because of chance, let me give you an idea. Imagine a number of snowflakes. What you notice is that there is structure there. All of them have 6 points. There is no exception to that.
2: We think we know so many different things. We have knowledge about so many different things, so many different facts and information. But the beauty of chance is incredible, that anything can happen.
1: There is law in the world, and this law is what makes the world structure. But you can look at as many crystals of snow, they will all be different. None of them will have the same shape. You can have them thousands, billions. Why? Because there is also chance. And the chance is the way this crystal moves before it comes on the earth, the temperature, humidity, and so on. Chance is what permits the world not to be always the same. If you have only law, you have monotony. You have only one crystal, you have only one butterfly, you have only one person.
2: We think we know, billion. But maybe we don't quite know. There's still a possibility anything can happen. I love bringing that into my art. I love bringing that into my life. You have some structure, and then it's nice to just kind of let things go as they go. Don't get too concerned about it.
1: My idea is that law brings structure and chance brings diversity, variety, creativity. You could have no art. If there was only one way to make a cantata by Johann Sebastian Bach, you would have only one cantata and you would not listen to them anymore.
2: When I have Hubert Reeves interviews playing and I'm sitting in front of my easel,
1: there would be no Mozart. There would be no nothing. There would be monotony.
2: It really helps remind me that life is beautiful.
0: So is chance and play the same thing, that there's play in nature, that it has the ability to go in different routes that we don't expect?
1: Exactly, and to create new things.
2: I think one thing that helped me get out of focusing on the negativity of what's going on in the world is back to that beautiful idea of there's beauty in chance and everything's changing. And even though there's a lot of negativity in the world right now, that will change and hopefully something more beautiful will come out in the end.
3: The beauty of chance, itself a beautiful idea. It's one of many we're revisiting on Ideas during our series of special programs to mark our 60th anniversary. I'm Nahla Ayed.

0: For our 60th anniversary series, we asked listeners, you, to tell us about an episode that inspired you in some life-altering way. And we heard from so many from across Canada and around the world, including a poet in Vancouver who told us that one of our shows on the right to privacy actually inspired him to write a sonnet.
1: I remember having a number of things that I was juggling on my to-do list that afternoon. I was at home and I was moving from prep for the college semester in September, correspondence with various people. And what I love about ideas is it really helps me focus on one thing. And this particular episode really answered questions that I'd had for quite some time about privacy in North America.
0: In September 2024, Ideas presented a five-part series recorded at the Stratford Festival called Brave New Worlds. The series focused on the Universal Declaration of Human Rights and set out to articulate the kind of future in which we want to live. Born out of the devastation of the Second World War, the Universal Declaration was intended to set the world on a new course. Some of the questions we'll be asking here: what new world were these rights supposed to create? What's the relationship between rights and realities, between calling for a more just world and actually bringing it into being? Today's panel is the second in the series, and we're looking at Article 12, the right to privacy. I'm joined by three very
1: My name is Kevin Spenst, and I'm a Vancouver author, principally a poet. I teach poetry at Simon Fraser University's The Writer's Studio. I'm also one of Ellie Kralji Gardner's poetry ambassadors.
0: Let's start just as a refresher with what the article says. Quote, "No one shall be subjected to arbitrary interference with his privacy, family, home, or correspondence, nor to attacks upon his honor and reputation. Everyone has the right to the protection of the law."
2: An episode on the right to privacy was playing in the background while Kevin Spenst was at home.
3: Very far back in the liberal tradition, we understand this idea that for freedom of expression to be really actualized, for people to be really free to express their minds, to think novel thoughts, to make interesting art, to innovate politically, you need private spaces to experiment with ideas. You need spaces of dissent. You need spaces of critique. You need spaces that are dangerous. You need spaces free from scrutiny. We know that when we're watched, or even when we think we're being watched, we behave differently. We self-censor.
0: Montreal lawyer Lex Gill was one of the guest speakers.
3: To articulate free ideas. But the reality is that the data collected by these private entities is precisely the data that the state wants access to. That government surveillance, policing, it piggybacks off of the market that's created by advertising.
1: The episode involves two or three lawyers who talk about the history of the legal definition of privacy. And I found it so fascinating to know that privacy had this legal history that dated back to the 1800s.
4: The starting point was in 1890, when Louis Brandeis, who later on had a very distinguished career in the United States Supreme Court, co-authored an article called The Right to Privacy. And this is the very first time that this ever
0: Michael Link is professor emeritus of law at Western University in London, Ontario, and one of the other speakers on our panel on the right to privacy.
4: What they were upset about was the use of photography and the use of this newfangled thing called a phone and yellow journalism about intruding into middle-class morality. And that's what basically they were arguing, we need to have this right to privacy.
1: And the irony listening to it really got me thinking, and I don't think I even finished the episode. I sat down and I started writing a poem. This sonnet has no IP address. I wrote this sonnet for CBC's Ideas as a thank you. I'm so grateful for bringing so much into my life, so many ideas, and well, I've been writing poems and giving them to people for the last 10 to maybe 20 years. And this is the first time that I thought to email a poem. Shall I compare privacy to a summer's day? 'Tis far more inward and temperature controlled. outside, surveillance heats up from selfie seekers and CCTVs as if flame leaps of yore when Kodak first flashed the 1880s and newspaperization, the biggest lamp which, quote, shines all over the place, unquote, illumined two lawyers to pen the right to privacy. We keep our cool listening to CBC's ideas in the unglamorous glare of home, our inner thermostat set by decisions unknown to anyone else, even as heat waves rise to tsunamis. And we know those butterfly wings on our planet's other side are not calling it in or posing as anything else. Anchored, dark, and chill, still we let silence sing its unseen strains. This sonnet borrows from Shakespeare's Shall I Compare Thee to a Summer's Day? But mine is Shall I Compare Privacy to a Summer's Day? And also incorporating some of that legal definition of privacy, its history, which begins in the 1880s with two lawyers from Boston who wrote The Right to Privacy, which emerged in response to newspapers, a quote-unquote new technology, the telephone, and also photography. All of these seemed like really interesting specifics to put into this poem. We keep our cool listening to CBC's ideas in the unglamorous glare of home, our inner thermostat set by decisions unknown to anyone else, even as heat waves rise to tsunamis. We also have a very big concern about climate change, and I put that in with heat waves rise to tsunamis. But I wanted to contrast all these big external concerns with what we have inside, which is that privacy to feel, to grieve, to celebrate whatever we want and however we want it. Dark and chill, still we let silence sing its unseen strains. This poem came out of listening to CBC's ideas, for which I'm so grateful. Not only grateful for this particular poem, but so many moments that have, let's say, sung a certain silence in my home. I might be listening to CBC through my earbuds, and if someone were to step into my place and see me, I think they'd see a particular look, a smile. I attribute to all the amazing work that goes into CBC's ideas.
2: Oh, thank you, Kevin. I hope you can see me smiling right now. What a thoughtful and creative gift for our 60th birthday. Now, as you know, it's tradition to celebrate a birthday or anniversary with a cake. Where and how that started, that's better left for another ideas episode. But the topic of traditions centered on food does lead us to our next group of listeners.
5: This whole group was a group of adventurers. Champlain and Lescarbot were only two.
2: They were inspired by a documentary from 25 years ago on the Order of Good Cheer, featuring explorer Samuel de Champlain. Former Ideas host Paul Kennedy told the story of the feast that Champlain held in the early 1600s, aiming to boost morale and fend off scurvy.
5: It's a feast of survival in a new land. It was a feast about surviving the winter. And it was also more than that. It brought together the French and the Mi'kmaq, and it created a friendship that lasted for years and years and years.
6: During the difficult winter of 1606-1607, in a tiny wooden palisade at Port Royal in the Annapolis Valley of Nova Scotia, Samuel Champlain created what was arguably the first cooking club or food fraternity on Canadian soil. He called it the Order of Good Cheer, and it lasted only that one winter. In tonight's program, we'll argue that the order ought to be revived, because it's almost impossible to imagine a more perfect idea.
7: The first winter they'd been in Acadia, it started snowing on the 6th of October that year. And by December, people started getting scurvy.
2: All was onto something. Because as it turns out, a civil servant in Ottawa happened to be listening that night. Ross McLeod said to himself, "I like food, and our winters are cold. So why don't I try recreating that meal with some of my friends?"
6: Champlain was a map maker who couldn't have understood that scurvy was caused by vitamin deficiencies.
8: As a student in Nova Scotia, we actually learned about the Order of Good Cheer in history class.
6: That good food and friendly camaraderie would
8: And as soon as I heard that first episode of Ideas on it, I started a train in motion that's been going for 25 years now.
6: He instituted the Order of Good Cheer.
8: The idea behind this really is one that, you know, nutrition and companionship are really important human needs. And as we've done this over time, we've been able to develop that among ourselves and with our guests. And how people did that centuries ago as a way of coping with living in a new world in difficult times.
2: One of the experts featured in the original documentary was Jo Marie Powers, a former professor from the School of Hospitality, Food and Tourism Management at the University of Guelph.
5: Well, you see, the French had had two disastrous winters in New France, and many of their men had died. And they thought that if they put everybody in good spirits by having these parties throughout the winter, that it would prevent scurvy. And not surprisingly, the feasting did help. It got men out hunting every day. It enlarged their food supply.
8: My name is Ross McLeod. I'm originally from Cape Breton down in Nova Scotia. I'm a retired public servant and a very amateur cook.
5: Did die that
8: the way. Very first meal included dishes, something called the l'éclat de moule, which is actually a rack of mussels that are cooked under a fire of pine needles, les gougères, cheese puffs made by Etienne. A pâté de chevreuil, which is...
9: My name is Etienne Gral. I am retired from the financial industry, including about 25 years in a financial crown corporation in downtown Ottawa. And I was born in Paris, France, of a Parisian dad, but who had Breton and Corsican background, and a Catalan mom, born in Barcelona and exiled in France during the Spanish Civil War. Moved to Canada 28 years ago because I married a Canadian from Calgary.
8: Which is a venison pie and a number of vegetable dishes, and finishing with a prune and marzipan tart, which were probably the type of food that was actually eaten at that time for people who had the resources to produce the meal.
9: And of course, you know, as a Frenchman who grew up in a house where food mattered a lot, and with a lot of different regional influences in my background, I immediately was a willing partner and an explorer with Ross to try and roll up our sleeves and see what we could do with this idea of, not that we were starving, we were not, you know, we didn't have to fend off the elements that Samuel de Champlain and his crew did. But, you know, early winter in Canada is a good time to plan a good, cheerful menu and experiment with food.
10: I'm Vic Nishi. I'm born in Toronto, moved out to Calgary. My heritage is Japanese-Canadian, and it kind of features into my background and also into my food. I was not at the original dinner, and it was at a dinner subsequent to that at Etienne's that you described it, and it sounded so fabulous. And I think so the reason why it became permanent, I believe, is because I missed the first one and I wanted to be part of this.
2: And so it was that this episode of Ideas inspired a new tradition in Ottawa that continues to this day.
9: After a couple of episodes where we tried to really exploit the 17th century cooking, we realized that we were running out of runway there. So we started thinking, how do we change this? How do we inject some innovation in what we're doing here? We wanted to continue doing it because it was a fun happening. So that's where we started looking at what other kind of culinary influences can we embrace to build new menus.
2: From their first meal of mussels cooked over a bed of pine needles to a savory sushi-style Nanaimo bar made with salmon and rice, no two suppers have been the same. The Order of Good Cheer draws inspiration from a variety of sources, everything from old family recipes to world events. And each year, there's a new menu to create and celebrate.
8: So it's now 24 years since we heard that first broadcast, and we are continuing to work on these meals year after year after year. And, you know, it's been an amazing full circle for us. Food is an idea, and the needs that people have for, you know, good companionship and a good nutrition at the same time.
9: What the program did is really give us the trigger and the framing for this culinary adventure. Had we not heard this program, we probably would have continued cooking, but without necessarily the same license to innovate and license to be creative. And in that, it was really kind of a reference point, a beacon that we've been following ever since. And it gave definitely shelf life to this initiative.
10: And of course, we do, I think, embrace the whole spirit of the Order of Good Cheer. We have it every year in November as we're moving into the winter season. Now, for us, the winter season is not a hardship because we love to ski and get in the outdoors, but the camaraderie of the group, the common love of good food and good cheer is central to that. And 25 years, I think, is just the beginning.
2: From breaking bread to composing a sonnet to one more listener story. This one from the land down under.
11: My name is Patrick Foreman. I live in Grafton, New South Wales, Australia. I have a special interest in attaching myself to my inner life as I age. I'm currently focusing on writing, and I do a little bit of bookbinding on the side.
2: Patrick Foreman and his wife, Ollie, used to love making things with their hands. She sadly passed away suddenly 5 years ago. But back when they were just starting their life together in the central tablelands of Australia, they built their own small house from clay. Not surprisingly, Patrick was also a potter, so it makes sense that the ideas episode, which has touched him the most, features an item also made by hand. We begin this episode with a cotton sack. It's old, from the mid-1800s, and embroidered onto it, in just 10 short lines, is a heartening and heart-wrenching story.
12: My great-grandmother Rose, mother of Ashley, gave her this sack when she was sold at age 9 in South Carolina.
2: Those spare lines tell us that Rose and Ashley were enslaved. The next two reveal what was in the sack.
12: It held a tattered dress, 3 handfuls of pecans, a braid of Rose's hair.
2: In the next line, the words are much larger. This was Rose's last message for her daughter, Ashley.
12: Told her, "It be filled with my love always." She never saw her again.
2: Then, near the bottom of the sack, the final 2 lines, a kind of author's note.
12: Ashley is my grandmother, Ruth Middleton, 1921.
2: Finding out who Ruth, Ashley, and Rose were, and unraveling the stories contained in that sack, that's what inspired Harvard historian Taya Miles to write her celebrated book, All That She Carried.
12: I first saw the sack in the winter of 2016, and I had been waiting to see it and longing to see it in person for several months.
2: All That She Carried has won a raft of awards, including the National Book Award and the Kundal History Prize.
11: There are so many episodes that I have thoroughly enjoyed over the years, but the one episode that immediately stuck in my mind was the episode about a slave woman who was making a carrying case, a sort of like a shoulder bag, for her daughter, her young 9-year-old daughter, to be sold as an individual away from her mother. And the thing that really struck me about that show was the love that was involved. There was the love in making of this carrying case. And the presenter, Nyla, she was full of love for this expression too. And it just was so moving and so effective to my feelings of life.
2: In February 2023, I spoke with award-winning Harvard professor and historian Taya Miles. She detailed the painstaking process of tracking down the origins of this one cotton sack. It was sewn by Rose, a mother who was enslaved in the American South in the mid-1800s. She gave the sack to her 9-year-old daughter, Ashley, who was about to be sold.
12: It felt like a gut punch, but it also felt like inspiration. It felt like a clutching of the chest, and I think that was love. I felt very much like the love that Rose said would fill the sack was still present in it. And I almost felt as if there was a softening of time as I stood there in front of the sack, that there was a way in which the present was moving into the past, and that I, as a viewer, as a reader, was entering into the sack and the space of the sack, the emotional and psychological and historical room that the sack created.
11: In Australia, we didn't have slavery, but we had Aboriginal people, and the children were taken into more or less slavery. And that was a great ache in the heart of Indigenous people, and more non-Indigenous people saw this as a great wrong. And an act of Parliament came about where basically the Prime Minister at the time said, "We are sorry."
12: By assembling the bag and its contents, Rose turned fear into love, committing herself to a fight for life. In toting the sack and its story, Ashley realized Rose's radical vision of Black persistence. In embellishing the cloth with her foremother's tale, Ruth committed this episode to family history and to American history. And now that the sack is in our hands, we cannot forget its layered lessons. Horrible things take place. Nevertheless, survival is possible. Hope can gain ground, and generations can be sustained. When we bear into the future the full knowledge of our past, we walk with hearts unfolded. We recognize the brutality of our species and as well the light in our spirits. We see that nothing is preserved and no child or grandchild is saved without brash acts of love and wild visions of continuance.
11: This bag was something that was handmade with great love and care, attached to me because both my wife and I were very much interested in handmade things. For many years, I was a potter, and it was a great love in my life. I have given bowls, jugs, cups, platters, all sorts of various items that I made. And it's a real thrill to me when I go to their places and I see that they still care for that object and it's part of their lives that they use on a daily basis.
2: Australian potter, letter writer, and ideas listener Patrick Foreman is one of many who were deeply touched by our episode with Taya Miles about her book, All That She Carried. The history of this one simple cloth sack is both an indictment of the past and an eloquent symbol of the resilience of love.
13: You have this term, liberation theology. Is your book a kind of liberation history?
12: Oh my goodness, Nala, I love you.
13: Well, you know what? I love you too.
12: So you didn't say that, but that's so sweet. I mean, you wouldn't. Okay. In a few years, maybe, perhaps, if things go well, and my next book comes out, you will see how prescient your statement was. Your question was. Oh, my goodness.
11: Yeah, listening to the show about the sack, it just made me realize how precious shows like Ideas can be, how they can mold different textures into our lives. And so that sort of carries on into my life now. And having listened to it again recently, it still reinforced my love of that actual story. And I think I've been blessed by that.
12: I'm not sure how much any one method can do, or any one book or any one discipline can even do to move us toward real liberation and all the meanings that that word might hold. But I do think we have to try. And I did try in this book to be a witness for Rose and for Ashley, for Ruth, to see them, to hear them, and to feel them. And I do think that in some way that there is a liberatory quality to that, because we're lifting up who they were. We're lifting up their spirits. We're lifting up their persons.
11: I'm 79 now, and I still ride a bicycle every day, nearly every day, except Saturday. I naturally think of my evolution of life and what will be left for others to think about when I die. And it's just the way life is. It just moves, always moving. When one person dies, it doesn't mean their memory dies with them.

What a fitting way to end this episode. Thank you, Patrick Forman. This series celebrating the 60th anniversary of Ideas is produced by Karen Chickaluck. Special thanks to Patrick Mooney, John Scaife, and Kate Zeman from CBC Library Services, as well as the teams at CBC Ottawa and Vancouver. Special thanks to Jane Sponigal of CBC Halifax. And of course, a huge thank you to our listener contributors. Joe Van Vulpen, Gary Jensen, Yvette Voisard, and the other members of the Ideas Discussion Group at Pictou Library in Nova Scotia. Christopher Cull of New Jersey, poet Kevin Spence of Vancouver, and Ross McLeod, Vic Nishi, Etienne Grahl, and Malcolm Imre of the Order of Good Cheer Dinner Club in Ottawa. Technical production by Emily Chiarvesio and Sam McNulty. The web producer of Ideas is Lisa Ayuso. Our senior producer is Nicola Lukšić. Greg Kelly is the executive producer of Ideas. And I'm Nala Ayed.

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1: I need to be in New York on Monday, alien Tuesday, New York on Wednesday, alien Thursday, New York on Friday. Got it. Got it.
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0: It's a tribute to Joe Settlemyer, one of the greatest commercial directors in the ad business, on Under the Influence with Terry O'Reilly, Thursday morning at 11:30, 3:30 p.m. in Newfoundland, and on demand on CBC Listen. 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
4: Jennifer Lawrence is an incredible actor. I mean, she famously beat Meryl Streep for an Oscar back in 2013. But even with all of her success, Jennifer will tell you why not rehearsing and never taking an acting class is actually the key to her success. Jennifer Lawrence will be here.
5: From CBC News, The World This Hour, I'm Neil Herland. Canada has formally declared that it wants to renew CUSMA, the North American Free Trade Agreement. Canada-U.S. Trade Minister Dominic Leblanc gave Mexico and the United States official notice before he met with the top U.S. trade negotiator in Washington today. Tom Parry has more.
6: I think it's in the economic interest of North America to commit to that trilateral framework for another 16 years.
7: At the conclusion of his meeting, Dominic Leblanc was offering few details about what was discussed, but tried to sound a positive note.
8: But with Donald Trump, nothing is guaranteed. Among the dozens of social media posts the U.S. president sent out, Trump posted a link to a story on Canada's economy entering a technical recession with the message 51st state. That was picked up and reposted by Trump's ambassador to Canada. Opposition leader Pierre Poilievre called out the U.S. administration.
9: It's ridiculous, and it's never going to happen.
8: The government of Mexico confirmed it, too, believes the current North American Free Trade Agreement should be extended for another 16 years. Canada and Mexico now just have to persuade Donald Trump. Tom Parry, CBC News, Ottawa.
5: NDP House Leader Don Davies is bringing forward a private member's bill to restrict floor crossing. The bill would require MPs wanting to switch parties to win approval from voters in a by-election, but it wouldn't prevent MPs from sitting as independents. Davies says floor crossing is undemocratic.
10: When parliamentarians cross the floor to sit with another party other than the one that they are elected for, the will of the people who elected them is altered.
5: Five floor crossers helped secure Prime Minister Mark Carney's majority government by joining the Liberal benches. One of those floor crossers was former New Democrat MP Lori Idlout. A three-year-old girl who was critically injured in an accident involving a bouncy castle over the weekend has died. The tragedy happened on Sunday afternoon during a church party in Montreal. Sudden high winds sent the inflatable structure flying while kids and parents were still inside. Ukraine's president is warning Russia may launch another massive airstrike tonight. That's after at least 22 people were killed and more than 100 injured last night. Margaret Evans reports.
11: Kremlin spokesman Dmitry Peskov said the strikes against what he called military infrastructure were a systematic response to what he said was a deliberate attack by Kyiv on a school dorm in occupied East Ukraine last month, a claim Ukraine denies. The massive nature of the Russian barrage echoes two similar attacks last month and comes as analysts say Moscow is on the back foot compared to a year ago, at least on the ground. But Ukraine is also suffering a shortage of missiles for the Patriot systems so critical for its defense. Ukraine's president, Volodymyr Zelensky, is appealing for help. All partners, including Europe, must continue working to ensure Ukraine receives air defense missiles, he said. Margaret Evans, CBC News, London.
5: In the National Hockey League, Game 1 of the Stanley Cup Final is underway tonight. Right now, the Carolina Hurricanes are ahead of the Vegas Golden Knights 2-1 after the first period. And finally, sad news tonight from the world of R&B music.

0: Peebo Bryson, the man who sang this beloved Disney anthem with Celine Dion, is dead. Bryson also sang the duet A Whole New World from Aladdin and won 2 Grammy Awards. His family says he died today after having a stroke. Peebo Bryson was 75. And that is your World This Hour. I'm Neil Herland.
1: Good evening, I'm Simon Nakaneshny with your Environment Canada weather forecast. In Montreal tonight, a few clouds, winds becoming lighter, the low 12. Tomorrow, sunny, 28 degrees the high. For Quebec City, partly cloudy tonight, the low plus 8. Sunshine tomorrow and a high of 27. In Sherbrooke tonight, partly cloudy skies, the low getting down to 6 degrees. Tomorrow, mainly sunny and 26 the high. And for Gaspé, partly cloudy this evening, fog patches overnight, the low plus 3. Sunny tomorrow and a high of 20 degrees.
2: Hey, I'm Tom Power. Welcome to Q. I don't know if you're in a book club or you have a friend in a book club, but check this out. One day, the award-winning actor Jennifer Lawrence was contacted by the award-winning director, Martin Scorsese. He says, I read a book in my book club and I thought of you. That book was called Die, My Love, about a woman struggling with her mental health after the birth of her first child. Jennifer read the book when she was 6 weeks postpartum and decided this was the next story she needed to tell. Jennifer will be here to talk about the story she wanted to tell, about the reality for some mothers after giving birth, and her decision to step away from the spotlight because she felt more like a celebrity than an actor. What does that mean? Jennifer Lawrence will tell you. That's coming up. Plus, new music from the Toronto rapper Casper TNG. All that coming up on Q. One thing you learn from doing this show long enough is that every actor sort of has a different way of getting into their practicing their craft. Like I remember, like I like Daniel Day-Lewis a lot, and you hear the stories of him like disappearing into his characters and like living like Abraham Lincoln for like 6 months and all that stuff. And I remember saying to my friend one time, I said, if he's the best actor of all time, why doesn't everyone just do that? Like, why doesn't everyone just live their characters all the time? And he said, every actor needs a different thing. Every actor has a different way of getting into their characters. Like Jennifer Lawrence, a gigantic actor, famously doesn't rehearse, has never taken an acting lesson, certainly does not live out her characters. I mean, maybe that's why she's so great. Maybe that's why her work seems so effortless, seems so spontaneous. I mean, you might know Jennifer from the Hunger Games franchise. You might know her because she won an Oscar for Silver Linings Playbook. Things have been different in Jennifer Lawrence's life recently. She took a big break from the business a couple of years back. She started a family. She put out a movie not that long ago called Die, My Love. She plays Grace, a mother going through a difficult postpartum and major identity crisis. And Jen took the part after having her first child. She was pregnant with her second kid while they were shooting in Calgary. And I should say, like, it's not an autobiographical movie, but Jennifer says she found a lot of herself in it. So you're about to hear in our conversation how Martin Scorsese, one of the greatest filmmakers of all time, came to her after he read the book version, Die, My Love. And maybe you saw this in the news. Jennifer is set to star alongside Leonardo DiCaprio in Martin Scorsese's upcoming horror film, What Happens at Night. So maybe that's why he was calling too. Anyway, I caught up with Jennifer Lawrence a few months ago. I asked her about getting a call from Martin Scorsese.
3: Yeah, when Martin Scorsese calls you and says, I read this in my book club and I think that you should play it, you know, you say yes. And then I read the book. And when I was reading it, it was really hard to kind of imagine it as a movie because it's so inside the character's inner world and it's not very linear. And it's so much of the kind of inside the character's mind. And so I had to sit with it for a little bit. And then it like clicked with me that it's not linear and it's not literal. It's poetry. And the only filmmaker that I know that makes poetry is Lynn Ramsey. And so once we realized that it was, you know, that it had to be Lynn Ramsey, we crossed our fingers, lit candles, prayed, and she said yes.
2: I understand what you mean by that. It's not literal. It's not necessarily a straight narrative that it's poetry, because to me, the quality of poetry has always been to whatever limits around language that we have. I always sort of feel the deep emotion within the words more than I worry too much about the words themselves. I really got that from that film because, as I mentioned, we're, you know, we have a 13-week-old daughter at the house and, you know, we're far away from home, and it was hard not to, to feel so much while I was watching the movie.
3: Yeah, your wife should, she should either see it right now or maybe never see it.
2: I should either tell her to stay away from it. Where were you in your life when you read the book?
3: When I read the book, I was actually 6 weeks postpartum with my first baby. So that was obviously powerful and interesting, but I think it really aligned well because I was not having a bad postpartum. I actually was having a really nice postpartum. You know, it was hard and we were tired, but we were connected to the baby. We were connected to each other and we were kind of in this like love bubble. And I think because of that, I was able to read something that is so hard. I think if I was having similar feelings myself, I would have just tried to avoid them, and it would have been really hard to kind of go there mentally.
2: Right. Yeah. The ability to, when you're reading it and you are having sort of an idyllic, blissful time, it's a lot easier to take that stuff in rather than if you related too deeply to it.
3: Yeah. And I think as a viewer, it's different. Like, I think sometimes if you are going through something and you watch a story, it feels amazing, like euphoric to feel seen and understood. And but as the performer, I think it's different.
4: I can't. This place is a hole.
5: You moved us into it.
4: I am working. And when I come home, I'm the one cleaning everything up.
5: Oh, yeah. 3 days a week, we shower you in metals.
4: Shut up.
5: You have an ashtray on the carpet. You don't think the baby's eating that shit?
4: Shut up.
2: What about as an actor, though, like as a performer? Because, you know, I'm cautious to ask you too many actory questions because I know you've talked a lot about how, what is the line you used one time? I don't take my characters home. I don't even take them to the craft table. But when you're playing someone who's, you know, who's going through depression, anxiety, maybe psychosis, some sort of self-destructive tendencies postpartum, how do you feel before you act as a character like this on the edge every day? And if you don't take them home, do you learn something from them?
3: Yeah, I definitely always, you know, I learn from every director that I work with. I always say, like, I didn't take, you know, acting lessons, but every time I do a movie and I'm working with a director, that those are lessons that I always take with me. And if you're playing different people, different scopes, different, you know, every time you kind of stretch outward in that, in a new way, you kind of build muscle in that place. I was definitely worried before I started filming because the only time that I did really struggle emotionally while doing a movie was in Mother in 2017, because there's a horrific scene in that movie. And I was so scared to feel that and to have to go to that place. And it really wrecked me.
6: You killed him. You killed him.
7: Hey, I'm so sorry. I'm so sorry. They just want to see him. They just want to touch him. And then they...
3: And so I had fear before I started this. What if that happens? And I'm carrying our baby. And I don't want my body to feel stress. But once I got there, I think there had been so many conversations during the like embryonic period of the film with Lynn, you know, before she even put pen to paper, before when she was just kind of imagining scenes. There were so many conversations of us building her out and, you know, who this person is, where she is in her life, that there was an understanding that just kind of kept building once we were actually on set. So I know this sounds weird to say, but it was actually kind of really fun, like to, you know, to play somebody that's so impulsive, that has no filter, and to like live out those intrusive thoughts in real life. And even with the emotional scenes, you know, you're kind of calling up energy and you're calling up these feelings, but when they call cut, the consequences for me, they don't exist. You know, it's not my life. So I get to kind of just be like, whew. And sometimes even get like a little endorphin high from it.
2: It sounds like that's another reason that Lynn Ramsey was the director you wanted to work with here. Like, not just in her ability to translate this poetry that you were talking about, but that she was able to provide some sort of like environment or some sort of, as the kids might say, vibe that allowed you to feel comfortable going to a place that could have been kind of scary for you. Like, are there sort of conditions, are there sort of like environments you need when you need to go to sort of darker places like this?
3: It depends. Sometimes I use music. Like in Mother, when I had to do the scene after my baby is killed, I was just listening to Lemonade over and over again while I blocked, because I try to keep everything. I don't rehearse.
2: Yeah.
3: Cause I try to just keep everything as raw and real for like on the day, as we say in the biz. Silver screen talk for you.
2: No, I'm in. I got it now. I'm learning so much.
3: And so I would try to walk through for the camera guys kind of generally, this is where I'm going to go, this is what I'm going to, but I had to actively stay out of that mindset. So Beyonce's Lemonade was very helpful. Also Bruce Springsteen's Christmas song, Santa Claus is Coming to Town, also very helpful. For this, it didn't feel that way, because Grace was going through something internal, the way that she was acting externally. I don't know if it's because I have more experience, so it's easier for me to go in and out, or if just my character was so different from my character in Mother that it required less of kind of an almost like empathetic, heartbreaking, like, imagination. Does that make sense?
2: Yeah. But I'm also wondering, like, is it that you were on a, like, you were on a treadmill, Jen, like, for a really long time? Like, you were just reading about your career to get ready for this. Because, you know, I want to talk a little bit about the break that you took. Like, it was pretty unrelenting as an actor, from, like you said, no acting lessons or anything like that, to like doing it at sitcoms, and then all of a sudden being in, you know, in Oscar winning films, and being, you know, big box office smash, to use my own silver screen language, which I'm very comfortable using. And when I was reading about you, you said you needed to step away because you felt more like of a celebrity than an actor. I wonder if you can help me understand that better. Like, is there something you remember from that time that spelled out the difference between those things, do you?
3: Yeah, I think that like the paparazzi are going to be a permanent part of my life. I definitely have more peace with that now, you know, than I did in my 20s, and it was newer. But I feel like the interest that the public was demanding was more about me as a person. And it was, my biggest fear was that was going to take away from me as an actor. You know, you're not going to be able to lose yourself in my performance if you are so overly familiar with me, Jennifer, as a person. It's going to be hard for me to disappear for you. And it was also all brand new to me. You know, I was in a big agency and I didn't know how anything worked. So it was like, okay, you got this offer. This is a big movie. Then you go do this, then you go do that. And I think I really had to step away and take time to rebuild my thoughtfulness on how I wanted to expend my creative energy and to be more in control of how I wanted to express myself creatively.
2: I'm Tom Power. You're listening to Q. You're in the middle of my conversation with, I mean, I want to say like legendary or like acclaimed actor, Jennifer Lawrence. Her latest movie is called Die, My Love. She plays a woman who is quite isolated as both a wife and mother after giving birth. Jennifer's been talking about how she had to take care of herself emotionally while playing this character, especially because she had a kid at the time. And also, she was pregnant. She was carrying a baby at the time. Taking care is a lesson Jennifer had to learn the hard way. She had to step away from acting for a while in order to try and regain some control of her life. So I asked her a little bit about how and why she thinks that break worked.
3: I think it worked because I got to experience life, which is what all of my characters have to be built from. I got to build real experiences and be around people and take things in to be able to use them later and not just kind of in a like vacuum of, you know, action cut, memorizing lines.
2: Good on you, hey? Like, you know, I don't have a question there, like, but good on you. Like, not everyone,
3: oh, thank you.
2: Not everyone can get off the treadmill like that, you know?
3: Oh, thank you. Oh, I was exhausted. It was pretty easy for me to leap off the treadmill.
2: But I wonder if, like, I think sometimes about the uniqueness of that experience. I don't know if that's a word, but the uniqueness of that experience of, like, what you went through there. And I'll do a name-droppy thing here only because I know you know one of the people I'm going to talk about. But I got to talk to Adele a few years ago, and we were talking we did an interview about her most recent record. And towards the end, we ended up talking about Drake for a while because the reason we talked about him is because she told me that very few people understand the world that she was living in, like going from this massive album sales success to this massive streaming success and sort of the last of the old guard and to have

0: which was that it didn't define us. And I felt immediately, because I got to know him on this movie. I've met him in passing before, but I didn't like know him, that I there's a lot that I'm grateful for that I think, looking back, I can see how, you know, I had my best friend and producing partner, Justine, like living with me through these changes. And so I had a really consistent, like, love and a consistent dynamic, you know, that I would go home to. I do know what Adele means, like, in the sense that, like, I would call her, or like Emma Stone is one of my best friends in the world. And I have such incredible friends that I can say anything to. And even though we don't work in the same industry, they, you know, we can relate and they understand. But there are specifically sometimes, like, if I finish an interview and I'm having a heart attack because I think that I just like said everything wrong and I think it went horribly, like, I can call Emma, because she knows specifically, you know, what, especially because she's just typically more anxious than I am. So she's really good at talking to an anxious person, that, you know, that I know that she intrinsically understands and has the same amount of experience. But it's kind of just like one part of my overall life. I definitely don't feel like it like is me or is my identity, if that makes sense. Like when I go on a red carpet, that feels like an extension of acting to me. Like they're screaming for the characters that they fell in love with in my movies, you know, and it feels like, it just feels like putting on a costume and going and doing something, you know, and then I can go home and like have wine with my friends and we, you know, make fun of each other and like wash the makeup off and get in bed and watch reality TV.
1: Yeah. My therapist says it to me that like, she says the f***ed up thing about your job, Tom, is that, your name is Tom Power. And on your show, you also play a guy named Tom Power.
0: That's really funny.
1: But you know what I mean?
0: Yeah.
1: Like when your job is also your name, you know?
0: Yeah. Yeah. It's probably harder for you to wash off your day's work than it is for me.
1: Yeah, maybe so. Maybe so. But I mean, but I also don't have to, I don't know. I don't have to act out this, the sort of the worst traumas of my life. I just have to ask people about it. It's more of a coward's way out, Jen. One of the things that's stuck out to me in Die My Love is that your character is going through something really hard and experiencing postpartum depression or anxiety or whatever you want to call it. And I was struck by the people who are trying to tell her what she's experiencing and what she's not, or just trying to label it and not really listening to what she's going through. And when I was reading, this is tangential, but when I was reading, sort of getting ready for this interview, I was reading a lot of reviews of your work in the past, or the way people should say, the way people talk about your work in the past. And, you know, I was reading your character in American Hustle gets called neurotic. And in Silver Linings Playbook, your character gets called disturbed. And in Joy, your character gets called troubled. With that spirit of Die My Love, like, I wonder how you feel about these women that you've played who get described that way. And I wonder if you understand them differently.
0: I certainly understand the rush to label people, maybe especially women. But when I'm in a performance, it's all very real to me. So, you know, I don't, if I'm playing Rosalind in American Hustle, who's, you know, quote unquote neurotic, she's not neurotic to me. Like, this is very true. This is true to her. And kind of the same with Grace. Like, it was harder because there was more nuance in my life where that mirrored what was going on in the movie, which I think on such a, you know, deeply character driven movie was so helpful. You know, Rob had a newborn baby. I had my 2-year-old in Canada with us, and me and Rob are both partners and, you know, and in relationships. So there was so much real life experience that you put into it, not literally, but these experiences, this knowledge,

0: all kind of go into your palette to add more dimension to the characters and to the story.
1: It's beautifully said. Did you say I didn't read that in the notes. You shot this in Canada?
0: Yeah, in Calgary.
1: This is a Canadian show. Can you tell me something about shooting in Calgary? Did you get to see the place at all?
0: I actually got to see it a lot because I had a toddler. So before I had a baby, my weekends would be spent in bed. And in Calgary, my weekends were spent going to the zoo, which was great. And going to the science center. Is that what it was called? Yeah. It's like a kids science center. I mean, it was so great with kids. It was like, everything is like really close. The restaurants were great. There was a park, like a playground, like right down the street from me, but there were also playgrounds everywhere. I mean, in New York, playgrounds are dilapidated. It's so sad. So I was really happy for my son to get to go down a slide that like wasn't cracked in half right in the middle.
1: Well, I'm glad you had a good time in Calgary, and I'm glad you got off the treadmill, as I was saying, and I'm glad you made this movie that I think a lot of people are going to need or not need, but need anyway.
0: well, thank you.
1: Congratulations on it. Thanks for your time.
0: Thank you.
1: Jennifer Lawrence is the producer and star of Die My Love, which you can stream now on Apple TV.

New music from the Toronto artist Silo, a song called Way to Paradise. I'm Tom Power. You're listening to Q. I want you to think back to a time in your life where you had to make a really big decision. Like, you might just try to get that in that mindset. You were making a decision that would end up changing the trajectory of your life. And you know that decisions like that can be so scary, and it can feel like a lot is at stake. The rapper Casper TNG found himself in that exact same spot. Now, if you haven't heard of Casper before, he's a rapper from Toronto. Had a lot of success in sort of the underground Toronto hip-hop scene about a decade ago. And then after getting involved in crime as a teenager in Toronto and spending 3 years in prison as a result of some decisions he made back then, his music career, as you might guess, was put on pause. And when he got out of prison, he had one of those decisions to make: return to that life of crime or bet on himself and spend all the money he had on financing his music career. He chose music and he put out this song.

0: Casper TNG with The Market. Millions of streams, just went gold in Canada. It got him a record deal. It changed his life, something he wanted to do for his daughter and for his family. Casper TNG's story is not one you hear on CBC every day. It's about growth. It's about redemption. It's about betting on yourself. Here's our conversation. You doing all right?
1: Yeah, I'm doing good. How are you?
0: I'm good. I was talking to some people in the hallway on the way down, and they said, sometimes when I'm walking to the studio, they go, who are you talking to? And I said, I'm talking to Casper. They went, TNG? And I went, yeah. And they went, The Market. They all shouted The Market at me at the same time.
1: Yeah, it's crazy. That's funny.
0: How are you finding this? Like, this song got really big. Things are really big right now. How's it all feeling?
1: It's feeling surreal, to be honest. Like, it's feeling crazy. I'm grateful to see it, you know?
0: Yeah.
1: Grateful to be here. Yeah, it's just crazy. It's overwhelming.
0: Is that happening? A lot of people shouting at you when you're walking down the street, or?
1: I don't want to be walking too much in the street.
0: No, yeah, fair enough.
1: Like that. Yeah, I was at JD Sports the other day, doing some content for them. They premiered the music video for the remix, and I was in there, and people were seeing me in there, like trying to take pictures and stuff. But I've been doing this for a little while, so it's not really. I'm not new to it. It's just like it hasn't been this big before. So it's just another, like, a level, a different level.
0: Because when you were a kid, it was basketball, right? Like, that's what you wanted to do.
1: Yeah, I did. I wanted to play basketball. When I was maybe 14, I thought, like, 10 years from now, they'll say, what are you going to be in 10 years? I'm like, yeah, I'm going to be in the NBA, stuff like that, you know? But time, God has different plans and stuff, you know what I mean? So still made the league, just a different league.
0: You stopped playing basketball and you dropped out of school at the same time. Is that right?
1: Yeah.
0: What was going on at that time? As much as you want to tell me.
1: I was like 16. I was just going through a lot. Getting into like street politics, stuff like that. Trying to make money, you know? So I was like taking different routes to try to make some money and stuff like that. You know, I got into selling drugs and other different legal things, so I just kind of stopped going to school. So the basketball thing kind of went away. Like, the basketball thing kind of got put to a halt because, like, in order to go to the NBA, you got to go to school and you got to get the scholarship. You got to go to college.
0: Yeah, play college ball. And
1: you got to play college ball. Then you got to get drafted from there. So it's like, all right, from once I'm not in school no more, it's like, why am I playing basketball? So I just stuck to the music and stuff like that. Just rap my experiences and stuff, what I was going through.
0: Right. So I get it. You were a kid. You were like 16. You needed to make some money. You kind of went into some criminal worlds in order to be able to do that and dealing some drugs and stuff like that. Yeah. But rapping is something that's like stays with you. You're able to keep doing that. And you start rapping about your experiences.
1: Yeah.
0: And it takes off pretty quickly. When did Dope Boy come out?
1: That was in 2015. I was 18. When that record came out. She got a dope boy, a
0: rapper. For people who don't know, like, what a big hit that was in, like, especially in, like, underground Toronto hip hop. Yeah. I heard that at Raptors game. I heard that on, like, on Reddit. You know, like, I heard that on the internet and stuff like that. Can I ask, like, with respect, like, how was juggling making music? And I don't even know what to call it, Casper. Like, I don't know if I'd call it, like, crime or, like, what would you call it? Like, the other life you were living?
1: I don't know. I just call it life. Okay. That was just my life.
0: Fair enough. So, like, but you know what I'm trying to get at. Like, how did you juggle, like, the other parts of your life with that seems, it just seems like a lot to me to juggle.
1: Yeah, I didn't juggle. I couldn't juggle, really. Like, I was in and out of jail. I kind of, like, countless arrests and stuff like that, you know, since I was probably like 17 years old. So I would say if I was juggling, I was doing a bad job at juggling, but it was just a lot. It was just a learning process. You know what I mean? It was a learning process. Rome wasn't built in a day. You know what I mean? So it's like, I'd be making music and maybe, the day before, I was doing, like, some crazy shit. Like, I was living, like, heinous. Like, you know what I mean?
0: But
1: I don't know. It didn't really affect or kind of change anything. Like, because when you're so entrenched in the life that you're living and what you're doing, you're not really understanding what else is going on, especially when you're young and this is all happening so fast. and stuff like that. I'm having hit records. People are noticing me on the street. But at those times, it's like, you could call it that you're famous, but you're still living the same life that you're living, and nothing feels different. So it's like that moment kind of passed me by. Like, I didn't really even realize I was in that moment.
0: Like, how, like, I'm trying to figure out, like, I'm just going to put the boat in the water, man. And you row it. Like, So like you go to prison for a while. Mm. The story I heard is that, like, the thing that, because people might be wondering at this stage, like, okay, so like what happened? Mm. Like, how does this guy not that long ago was saying things to me? Like, yeah, you know, I was making music, but then I also had this other life, and like, I wasn't doing a very good job of juggling them. Yeah. I was just living one. Yeah. Obviously something changed, and I was trying to figure out what it was. And I was talking to Vanessa, our producer, who I talked to you before. And she said this beautiful thing, that it wasn't like music. It wasn't even like prison that helped you make that change. It was having a daughter.
1: Yeah, like kind of, cause I had my daughter before I went to prison. Right. So going to prison, not having that relationship with my daughter, you know, and not being able to be there for her and stuff like that. And then coming out and being able to be with her and stuff like that, be with her every day, build that relationship with her to the point where it's like, it clicked, like, I can't leave this girl's life now. Like, you know what I mean? I can't, I have to get my shit together. I don't really have time to waste anymore.
0: You get out and you say, okay, I missed this chunk of my daughter's life. Yeah. And these are important years.
1: Oh, yeah, very important years, yeah.
0: And you're like, okay, I can't do that again.
1: Yeah, yeah. Basically, I was just like, yeah, I can't do that, you know? Can't let my family down and stuff like that. So it's like, I had to just lock in and just focus on, all right, okay, what am I going to do? I'm going to do music. All right, lock in. I'm going to just, and I just worked a long time of on trying to change the stigma that I have around my name, stuff like that.
0: What is that stigma around your name?
1: Just the stigma, like, you know, Toronto street guy, hood guy, you know, probably a crash out, does drugs, stuff like that. Like, you know what I mean? Like,
0: I heard there was a moment though that you were like, you were thinking about quitting music because that stigma got kind of became too much.
1: Yeah, just a perception. It's like, and then I start thinking like, okay, like 20 years from now, when people think back, oh, Casper TNG, what are they going to remember? You know what I mean? They're going to remember all this stuff on the internet and all this, you know, the foolery. So I was like, yeah, I'd rather just cut it where it is. You know, Casper was a good artist. Great. You know what I'm saying? And then,
0: because it's a big decision, right? Like, am I going to, because I also heard there was like a decision. Like, am I going to invest my time and money into being a musician and like being an artist? Or am I going to invest my money and time into like the things that got me in the shit in the first place?
1: Yeah. Yeah. No, I was kind of in that situation right before the market, you know, where I was like, okay, I have some money saved up. All right, what decision am I going to make? Am I going to stop doing what I'm doing and just lock in on the music and give it one more shot with the market and my tape, One Hell of a Life, with 100 band plan and stuff like that? So, like, I had that idea and put all that together, and I was like, all right, I could do this, but if I do this, I'm going to have to do 100% go into this and leave that life alone, like, and that's what I did, and I got a call from Universal next, maybe week after I dropped the song, maybe 2 weeks after, and it all worked out. Now I'm just here doing the music, doing interviews at CBC.
0: Buddy, welcome.
1: What a life.
0: You know what? I know this was the goal the whole time.
1: Is to
0: do interviews on CBC.
1: Exactly. Just want to be on CBC.
0: You just want to talk to a guy from Newfoundland in a jean jacket.
1: Exactly.
0: I know, I read that.
1: The Canadian tux.
0: Yeah, that's what I got on. Yeah. Though I'm wearing black jeans, so it doesn't really count.
1: Yeah, it doesn't count.
0: Hold on. I just want to like hone in on that moment, Casper, because that's a big moment.
1: Yeah.
0: Like you had made, there was two roads to go down. Yeah. You made the call to go hard into your music to make the market, to promote the market. Yeah. You had made the market to promote the market, to give yourself to the market. Yeah. And then you get the call from a big major, pretty much the biggest major record label you can get.
1: Yeah.
0: How does that feel?
1: It feels good, man. It feels good. I'm super blessed. You know, I'm happy. I'm taking care of my family, taking care of my, you know, my peoples and my career. And I'm just finally get to just work and focus just on the music solely and not have to worry about other aspects of my life or how am I going to, you know, feed my family or how am I going to pay my rent or how am I going to do. I don't have to think about these things because I'm in a situation that those are not really problems for me right now. So I could just focus solely only on the music and hours and hours. You know, they say practice makes perfect. So
0: what do you, when you look back at the story you just told everybody today, what are you proudest of?
1: I'm just proud that I was able to just get it together. You know what I mean? Inspire the youth and the other upcoming artists in my city who maybe felt the same way as me that I don't want to do this anymore or whatever. I'm just happy that I can inspire and motivate. And also that, you know, I got it together and just kind of did a 180 and beat the odds. And yeah, man, I'm just happy about that.
0: What do you want? You said inspire a couple of times there. Like, what do you want people to take from your story who are listening to this?
1: Just, you know, no matter what you've been through, no matter your perception or the perception that the public has on you, or, you know, you've made mistakes in life, or you might not feel like you're at your greatest. You know, you got to just keep on going, because maybe when you're at your back's against the wall, there's not really anywhere else to go other than, you know, or when you're at your lowest, there's not anywhere else to go other than up. So it's just keep working and stay motivated. That's really it, you know?
0: Man, I get it. Like, I can't imagine what it's like to like worry that your entire life for the rest of your life is going to be like summed up by like your dumb childhood years.
1: Yeah.
0: You did when you were a kid.
1: Yeah.
0: You know, and that there's no opportunity for like redemption. There's no opportunity to be like, hey, I've changed, or like, this is who I am now. Yeah. And to know that that's going to follow you around forever. I think the decision to like make music anyway, to kind of correct the record, to talk about that is a pretty amazing thing.
1: No, 100%, because a lot of people don't really understand that. For me personally, if you don't know me, you've heard of me, even if you don't know that you've heard of me, type thing. Like in Canada, whether if it's you've seen on 6 Buzz the Police Chase, or you've heard my music, or you've heard Come Outside, or you heard Freeze, or you know, but it's like you got to see me. I came into this industry independently as a child, as a kid, at like 15 years old, first time I put myself on YouTube doing music. And since then, you just got to see me. The public has got to see me basically grow up from 15 years old to I'm 30 now. That's 15 years. And you got to see the times I messed up, the times where I was going through things, the times you got to see my whole life. You know what I mean? And just people did a lot of judging and a lot of, you know, a lot of talking down when maybe, you know, we were kids. Maybe we just needed some help. Maybe we just needed some guidance, or maybe we just needed some whatever. But you know, now that I'm able to be here and look back and be like, yo, like, that's the life I was living, and people can hear me talk now and be like, wow, like, he did grow up, like, wow, he did get his shit together, or you know what I mean? So I'm happy to have this opportunity now and be able to still be here and still tell my story. And
0: yeah. And I think for people who haven't even heard of you, but might even have someone in their own life that they've sort of like pushed away, or they sort of written off,
1: yeah.
0: You know, like, it's a story that not only can, hopefully you don't have to tell the story forever, by the way, you can just make music and make great music.
1: Yeah, that's what I'm trying to do.
0: I get it. I'm happy you came in here to talk to me about it. You know, I appreciate it. Yeah. I hope you don't have to tell it again.
1: Yeah, I probably will, probably like a couple more times.
0: Okay, cool.
1: Probably a couple more times this year, and then.
0: That's it. I think anyone who's had people written off like that might think differently about their own sort of tendencies because of your story and because of the music that you're making.
1: Yeah, 100%.
0: And again, I want to point out that everyone cool who works at the CBC in the hallway was very excited that you were here.
1: I forgot to know that, man.
0: So you know what? I think you're all right.
1: Yeah, thanks, bro.

Casper TNG. His latest EP is called One Hell of a Life. It's on streaming now. He posted a reel of our conversation up on his Instagram, and it's beautiful to see the comments that were like, hey man, I'm glad you turned it around. I'm glad you turned it around. If you want

0: You're listening to Q. The Canadian Screen Awards, Canada's biggest night in film and TV, happened this past weekend. Nirvana, the band, the show, the movie, won 5 awards, including the prestigious Best Motion Picture. That movie is from Matt Johnson and Jay McCarroll, who are these best buddies, who made this web series that turned into a TV show, and now it's a movie. The premise of it all, if you haven't seen it, is Matt and Jay are fictionalized versions of themselves. They're in a band. All they want to do is play the venue, the Rivoli, in Toronto, and they'll do anything to make it happen. But in the movie version, Matt and Jay go back in time to 2008, and they try to do all these publicity stunts to get booked to the Rivoli, including parachuting off the CN Tower. And I should say, this movie, you're constantly asking yourself, like, what is real and what isn't? Because there's a lot of non-actors in it, and they shoot it out in public. And you're wondering, did they actually jump off the CN Tower? And also, like, what are the ethics of having these people who don't really know they're in a movie in a movie? I asked Matt and Jay about that.
1: So how has it evolved over the years, Matt? Like the way you use real people, the thoughts you've had around using real people. I mean, it was sort of novel back then, you know, when...
2: Yeah, but you know what? We have to give credit where credit's due. And that's that we're in a continuum with... Just for laughs. And I know that seems ridiculous.
1: The JFL gags, yeah.
2: Yes, but we truly are. And I think that because we grew up in a generation that literally would watch that almost every single day, where you're seeing Quebec people, they're not being mocked in that show. They're kind of put in larger-than-life situations that are so ridiculous that they themselves are like, I can't believe this is happening to me. Sometimes maybe they're like 1% embarrassing, but the point of that show was not to show how stupid Canadians were. The point of that show, and the reason that I think it's a worldwide phenomenon, is that it's kind of a humans are awesome vibe, much more so than... Tom Green or Borat, like, mocking people, right? It's some ways antidotal or antithetical to the Nathan For You model, which is, can you believe what these people are willing to do and believe for a kind of, in Nathan's case, for a taste of power.
3: Deception.
2: Yeah, they're willing to truly, truly...
0: Or out of desperation. They want money.
2: Yeah. He kind of, it is a kind of expose into human psychology of people at the margins who are really desperate for something. Whereas Just for Laughs was like people going about their day. There's a kind of beauty and poetry to them thinking that they're in an awkward situation. And that show for me was like, I would cry laughing. I couldn't believe how funny that was. And I think that we just wind up, because we grew up in it and it just seemed like no big deal. We thought, oh, and Jay and I never talked about this, by the way. We talked about Just for Laughs gags a lot, but we didn't ever talked about it as us being in the same playground as them. And so it was like, rather than having like a skit show with no dialogue where you're basically showing a visual joke that then people react to, we thought, well, we'll make a story. And the story is happening in the real world where people are reacting to that.
0: But was there a choice? Did you sit down with one another and go, okay, yeah, but we're going to be the butt of the joke?
2: Oh, of course. Oh, yeah. Look. The ethos of it is, let's show people at their best. Because it's very rare to see people at their best. So much of reality TV, et cetera, is like, we're going to film people until they break. We're going to film people until they hit a boiling point. And then you get to see this kind of moment of extreme human emotion that's humiliating for the person. Maybe it turns them into a celebrity in the meme sense.
0: Yeah.
2: But it's not them at their best. Like, you're kind of showing them...
0: It's exploitative.
2: I've become profoundly uncomfortable with that, and I actually find it very difficult to watch because that's not my experience of real life, and I don't think it's many people's experience of real life. I think it's why reality TV is so addictive. It's because you get to see something you don't normally see, right? What I see when I walk around in Toronto specifically is people who are unbelievably nice, who are willing to do just about anything for you, and any one of them, if you were to have an honest conversation with, would have so many idiosyncratic personality quirks that you'd be like, oh, it's the most interesting person I've ever spoken to.
0: I've been in my conversation with the creators behind the web series turned TV show turned movie, Nirvana, the band, the show, the movie, which won 5 awards at the Canadian Screen Awards, including Best Motion Picture. I'm Tom Power. You're listening to Q. We've been asking you to send in musicians from your community who you think deserve, I get so excited about this, deserve more recognition. We've been reading out the letters and playing the songs of these artists here on the show. It's been so much fun. Here to read another is Q director Gloria Matayo. Hi, Glory.
3: Hello.
0: Isn't this so much fun?
3: I love doing this. It's the best.
0: Like, I really feel like we're actually finding out about artists that we don't know anything about. And it's a beautiful thing.
3: It's really great.
0: We had someone post on Instagram the other day. It was one of these artists, and they put a video of them listening to their song on Q, and it broke my heart. It was
3: That's really lovely. Best thing.
0: How
3: That's
0: are you doing? You doing okay?
3: I'm doing all right. I'm here excited to bring another one of these.
0: I'm excited. Go right ahead, Gloria, at your leisure.
3: Okay, so this one comes from Ted Morris. Here's what Ted said. Hey, Tom and Q team. First up, I'd just like to say thanks for the work that you do.
0: You have
3: the coolest jobs in the world. During Q, most are probably stuck in traffic or enjoying a warm cup of tea while knitting, and I just wanted to share with you that I listen every morning on my bike ride to work from 5:45 a.m. to 6:45 a.m.
0: Podcast listener.
3: That's
0: the podcast goes
3: said.
0: Up before the radio. Thank
3: was,
0: you, Ted.
3: I know. I was like, this came from a podcaster, which I loved. Okay, so this is still Ted. Okay, now for the good stuff. I'm an East Coaster, and one of my favorite songwriters working in Dartmouth is Alexander Gallant. His two albums are two of my favorite albums. Listening to him finger picking his guitar and singing is like listening to an entire band sometimes. We've all seen the guy with the guitar play some songs he wrote, but his witty lyricism and creative composition stretches that identity to something fresh. He's also not the guy to shout his name from the rooftops. He's a bit of a hidden gem, in my opinion. Thanks and all the best.
0: This is exactly what I was hoping people would send in, are people who are not the kind of people to shout their name from the rooftops,
3: right,
0: and people who they consider hidden gems.
3: Yeah. I was listening to this guy's music, and I'm not even kidding. It was hard to pick one because he just does such interesting things with melody. And I was like, oh, this is so cool.
0: So we went with this one. I'm excited to hear this.
3: Yeah.
0: I haven't heard it yet.
3: I'm excited for you to hear it. I hope you like it because it's folk, and I know that's your like ministry.
0: Oh,
3: so
0: you found that about me.
3: I know. I found that out. I had never known.
0: I keep it hidden.
3: That and the fact that you're from Newfoundland. It was so hard to find both of those informations online.
0: I'm glad you did the deep research. Yeah. This is, thank you, Glory.
3: Thank you.
0: This is Alexander Gallant and Me and My Oldest Friend.

0: Oh, that is good. That is Alexander Gallant and me and my oldest friend. Thanks to Ted Morris for sending that in. If you want to send in a request, someone in your, not so much a request, right?
1: Like, not really a request.
0: No, not a request. Like, so how would you say someone in your home
1: community that you think deserves more recognition? Someone who won't do it themselves, but you've loved for years and you'd love to hear them on Q.
0: So Q at cbc.ca is the best way to do that. Thanks, Glory.
1: Thank you.
0: And that is it for Q today. Tomorrow on the show, Canadian punk legend and Burnaby, British Columbia City Councillor Joe Keithley. We'll see you tomorrow. Later on.

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4: I'm Mark Kelly. The tech journalist Joanna Stern wanted to understand the promise and pitfalls of artificial intelligence, so she spent a year using AI in every part of her life, and she has some wild stories to tell. Joanna Stern, coming up on The Current Review.
5: From CBC News, The World This Hour, I'm Neil Herland. Canada's trade minister says he had a positive meeting with his American counterpart. The future of the CUSMA trade agreement topping the agenda as Dominic Leblanc spoke with Jameson Greer in Washington today. Canada and Mexico have both formally said they'd like to extend the deal for 16 years, but the U.S. has expressed its reservations. Leblanc is downplaying the importance of July 1st when the deal comes up for review.
6: The agreement remains in place for 10 more years, and there's a series of annual reviews. But all three countries could agree also on a different scenario and a renewal after July 1st. So I think we got to be careful not to set up a cliff that doesn't exist.
5: Leblanc says he'll be speaking with U.S. officials again next week. A new report finds American tech giants are too dominant in the Canadian cloud computing market. But as Anise Haydari reports, the authors say the solution may not be homegrown alternatives.
7: This kind of reliance and dependency is problematic.
8: Curtis McCord co-authored a new report from the Canadian Anti-Monopoly Project that says it's not enough to just introduce Canadian alternatives to Google, Microsoft, or Amazon. Those companies, called hyperscalers, may need to be pushed and regulated to ensure customers can take their business elsewhere at a reasonable cost.
7: If we don't pursue interoperability, Canadian providers would just replicate the same problems of dependency and lock-in that we have now, and it doesn't leave the government or businesses in any way better off.
9: It's not easy.
8: But University of Waterloo economist Joel Blitt points out that it'd be difficult, especially on the AI front.
9: You know, different hyperscalers might provide different AI models. If you're using that one that's not on the other provider, well, you can't just switch.
8: A draft copy of Canada's federal AI strategy mentions working on shared standards, but details aren't confirmed. Anise Haydari, CBC News, Calgary.
5: We've got some breaking news from New York. CBS News has just terminated the contract of its longtime 60 Minutes correspondent, Scott Pelley. Pelley clashed with the new leadership at the American network. Word of the termination was confirmed in an email to staff tonight. Some of the 30 beluga whales remaining at Ontario's Marineland could be sent to Spain. The animals' fate had been in limbo since the amusement park in Niagara Falls closed its doors 2 years ago. Ottawa says it now endorses the rescue plan floated by several aquariums. Lisa Shing reports.
10: The Department of Fisheries and Oceans says it has issued some of the special permits necessary for the 30 remaining belugas at Marineland to cross international borders. It has also approved an aquarium in Spain, Oceanographic Valencia, as one of the facilities that could take some of them. The others, Georgia Aquarium and Shedd Aquarium in Chicago, and two SeaWorld locations in California and Texas. The Spanish facility has animal rescue experience. It worked to rescue two whales from an active war zone in Ukraine 2 years ago. The future of the animals at Marineland have been uncertain as the former amusement park faces financial and regulatory hurdles. The U.S.-based Association of Zoos and Aquariums tells CBC News there are still several steps and permits before a rescue can begin, including medical checks to make sure the whales are healthy enough to travel. Lisa Shing, CBC News, Toronto.
5: Well, it could be the biggest initial public offering in history. SpaceX, the rocket company run by Elon Musk, is expected to hit the stock market within weeks. And tonight, the Reuters news agency is reporting SpaceX plans to raise $75 billion by selling 555 million shares at $135 U.S. a share. That would mean the company could be valued close to $2 trillion. In the NHL, Game 1 of the Stanley Cup Final is underway tonight. Right now, the Carolina Hurricanes are tied with the Vegas Golden Knights 3-3. And that is your World This Hour. I'm Neil Herland.
11: Good evening, I'm Simon Nakaneshny with your Environment Canada weather forecast. In Montreal tonight, a few clouds, winds becoming lighter, the low 12. Tomorrow, sunny, 28 degrees the high. For Quebec City, partly cloudy tonight, the low plus 8. Sunshine tomorrow and a high of 27. In Sherbrooke tonight, partly cloudy skies, the low getting down to 6 degrees. Tomorrow, mainly sunny and 26 the high. And for Gaspé, partly cloudy this evening, fog patches overnight, the low plus 3. Sunny tomorrow and a high of 20 degrees.

0: Hello and welcome to The Current Review on CBC Radio 1. I'm Mark Kelly, sitting in for Matt Galloway. Coming up, a call for talk therapy to be part of the publicly funded healthcare system. And then, what it's like to bring AI into every part of your life for a whole year. But after months of conflict, we begin with voices on the ground in Lebanon. Israel's ground invasion has driven deeper into Lebanon this week in a war against the Iranian-backed militia Hezbollah. Entire villages in southern Lebanon have been destroyed. More than a million people have been left displaced in Lebanon. More than 3,000 people have been killed. On the Israeli side, 24 of its soldiers and 4 civilians have been killed since the start of this war. Israel has created a so-called buffer zone occupying large swaths of the south of Lebanon. In a moment, we'll hear about renewed ceasefire agreements and the political maneuvering from both sides. But we'll begin in Lebanon, where citizens are caught in the middle of a war that's taking everything they hold dear. Our producer, James Shirani, has been speaking to some of these people, and he joins me in studio. You've been able to reach people in Lebanon. What are you hearing from them?
1: Yeah, so I'm Lebanese myself, but from the north, which has been largely untouched in this war. But I reached out to Maggie Chablais, who runs a hotel on the outskirts of Beirut with her husband. The hotel itself has been around for a while. It opened in 1958 by her husband's grandfather, who then passed it on through the generations. She herself is Christian, but when the war began, she started taking in Shiite Muslims fleeing the south who were displaced. And that's when their hotel was struck by an Israeli missile. It was the first time that anything like this has ever happened, and there was only one casualty, their receptionist. So in my conversations with Maggie, she stressed that they were only letting women and children into the hotel because they were worried about single men who may have ties to Hezbollah, which would then make them a target to the Israel Defense Forces, or IDF. But despite their efforts to screen people, Maggie said that the receptionist checked in a family, which included a man with his wife and child. But just to be clear, there was no way for us to confirm whether this person had ties to Hezbollah.
2: We were very strict about who we are getting in the hotel, who's checking in. So what happened is that the last moment, the girl that she passed away, she reserved for this man and the wife and their son. So if you see their pictures, they don't look like they are in Hezbollah. They don't look like anything. Nobody looks like anything anyways, you know. You cannot see that it's written on their forehead that they are in Hezbollah or not, you know. So she checked in for them at 8:30. At 12, he checked out because the air condition was not hot enough. So he checked out after 4 hours. The explosion happened.
3: Oh, and is the thought that maybe it had to do with him?
2: I don't think, I'm sure, because after 2 weeks, they killed him in Hazmiye, the same person. So when the journalists came around and asking us, who did you have? My husband just took the paper and said, these are the families I had. And the room that was bombed, it was empty. But there was a person, he checked in at 8, he checked out at 12. And he explained, we did not know that this person is in Hezbollah or anything. Obviously, they did not see him checking out. I don't know what happened. But we were bombed for no reason. There was no one here. I heard many rumors that they were Iranians, they were Qaza, but there was no one.
1: Yeah, and really, to stress again, there was no way for us to confirm whether he had ties to Hezbollah. I did reach out to IDF about this, but didn't hear back by the time of broadcast. But you can really hear how upset she is. It was a traumatic event, and it seems like she was looking for answers about what actually happened that day. I think a big part of this story also is that this receptionist who died wasn't just a receptionist to Maggie and her family. Her name was Fatima Hamde. And when I asked Maggie about her, Maggie's child was in the room listening to her conversation, and she told them to leave.
2: Tiffany, mommy, can you go outside, right? I'm on the phone. You cannot listen. No, I don't know him. Because you don't know him. Bye, mom. Okay, because my children, they don't know about Fatima, that she died. So I didn't want to talk in front of them. Okay, so Fatima, has been here, living here since the COVID, because when the COVID started, she had difficulties to go home, you know, at 7 o'clock because they closed everywhere. There were no taxis and so on. So we suggested to her that she lives here in the hotel and we gave her room. And she was sleeping in the room beside the targeted room. When the room exploded, she got hurt as well. After 3 days, she died in the hospital. She used to help me with teaching my children their lessons. We used to cook to each other. Our hotel here is like a family. It's like home because I live here and my brother-in-law lives here. So she was part of our family.
0: You're right, James. I hear the anger in her voice. Who does Maggie blame for all of this?
1: I'd say she's pretty conflicted. It's a pretty complex war. It's a complex issue, and there are a lot of emotions around it.
2: Hezbollah is not fighting for Lebanon. Hezbollah is having agendas, and he's doing the agendas. Why the war started when Khamenei died? And who's paying the price? The people. The government cannot do anything, because if the government, at our Lebanese army, this is my own opinion, I'm giving you my own opinion, if the Lebanese government and the army attack Hezbollah for the weapon, we're going to have a civil war in the country. Neither the government nor people are ready for this now. So I think what they are doing is letting USA deal with it, which is, it's not good as well. But what can we do? We have many questions. We say, if this happens, this might happen. If that happens, I don't know. We are not happy that Israel is doing what they are doing. And not from now, like many wars we had with Israel, we know how they fight. They target civilians, they target children, they don't care. We're not happy that USA is doing what they are doing. We are not happy what Iran is doing and Hezbollah what is doing, but we cannot do anything.
1: And she told me this, but you can really hear she feels stuck between all these different forces. There's Hezbollah, there's Israel, there's the Lebanese government.
0: And as she says, the Lebanese people are paying the price. Well, what happens to Maggie and her family now?
1: They are trying to rebuild their hotel, but the damages amount to about $500,000, which they don't have. The Lebanese government hasn't offered much help either to rebuild, but they do have a swimming pool at the hotel, which wasn't damaged. They're going to be reopening that this month, so maybe that could help. But you know, no matter how much they rebuild, Fatima's gone, and there's going to be a moment where she's going to have to tell her kids about it. And I can only imagine how heavy all of this is on her.
0: Maggie and her family are on the outskirts of Beirut. The fighting hasn't been as severe there as it is in southern Lebanon, and you were able to connect with people in the south. Tell me more about that.
1: Yeah, I did have a chance to speak with one man from there who didn't leave. But just to take a step back, so the south has been largely cut off from the rest of the country. There's the Litani River, which is pretty famous there. It's a sort of natural border from north, sort of dividing north to south, and all the bridges across the river have been destroyed. So people who've remained in the south are isolated. A lot of the villages in the south have faced serious shelling. Some have been destroyed completely. And the majority of the people in the south have left. And about 1.2 million people have been displaced by this war. But yeah, so I started reaching out to people in the south, and I found George El Elmil. He's a Maronite Catholic priest serving a community in a southern village in Lebanon. It's called Remsh. It's about 2 kilometers from the Israeli border. There are about 11,000 people there. He really described it as a very beautiful place under normal circumstances. People like to get married there. They do about 35 weddings per year. There's olive trees and pine trees and all of that sort of stuff. But Father El Elmil, he's been there his whole life. He comes from a family of priests, and he told me that there's nothing that would make him leave. Even if there were evacuation orders, he wouldn't leave. But the really strange thing is, and something that really surprised me, was that despite, you know, large swaths of the south being told to evacuate by Israel, their town wasn't. They were told to just stay in place. Father El Elmil only speaks Arabic, so you'll hear me translating here. Regarding the evacuation of the town, our towns of Remsh, Debel, and En-Alb, there were no direct warnings to them from Israel. That means when other villages were requested to evacuate, our villages were not mentioned. So at the time, we contacted the Papal Embassy and UNIFIL to confirm this matter. The answer was that since they did not name these villages or warn them to evacuate, you should stay in your places and do nothing until they say.
4: إذا بفلقوا بالضبط.
1: Again, I reached out to IDF asking why this village and the surrounding villages were told to stay in place, and I didn't hear back. Father Alan Miel did say that 6 homes were hit on the outskirts of the village, but that's it. And to them, that's not a lot. So they have been relatively safe from the worst of the fighting. He assumes that it's because they're a Christian town, not a Shiite Muslim town, but we don't know for sure.
0: We heard from Maggie about who she holds at fault for this, but what about Father Alomil?
1: Yeah, he was a little different. He believes that Hezbollah is completely to blame for this 100%. You know, that said, he sees Israel's actions as unprecedented, especially with the destruction of villages. Both sides actually make him feel pretty unsafe, but he doesn't think that Hezbollah has the best interests of the Lebanese people in mind. And in fact, I was actually texting with him after the interview, and he was telling me how he'd like to see normalized relations with Israel, that he thinks that that could lead to peace. He also knows how tough that would be with Lebanon's history, but he does think it's possible, and he hopes that it is.
0: You spoke with others in the south. What did they tell you?
1: Yeah, so I was put in touch with Maya Shuker. Her family is from the south, from a village called Taibe, which in some context translates to delicious or tasty. And it's just a few kilometers from the Israeli border. But Maya, she actually now lives here in Toronto. However, she spent a lot of her summers in Taibe as a kid at her grandmother's house. And this tension with Israel is really nothing new in the south. Israel occupied southern Lebanon between 1982 and 2000. Hezbollah was actually created during this time. And this violence has continued until today. This past April, the IDF posted videos on social media of mass detonations of several villages, which included Taibe. So Maya's village has been razed to the ground, and Maya's grandmother's home has been destroyed too, the home that she spent a lot of her summers at. And they only learned about this through satellite imagery. And she was actually in Lebanon not that long ago, and she feels deeply, deeply displaced. A lot of her family is now living in Beirut, displaced as well. But when it comes to who she blames, she doesn't think that the Lebanese politicians have acted in their favor, and she's disappointed and feels somewhat hopeless for the future there.
5: I think what I'm most worried about is that the land is gone forever, and we've just allowed it as a global society. And I also worry about what precedent that sets for the world. There's going to be so much rebuilding that needs to happen if we get the land back. And then what do you do to the 1 in 5 people that have been displaced across Lebanon? That's my fear. And my fear is that what's happening there is putting a mirror up to our global institutions, our politicians, and showing us that there really is no international law. And where does that lead to?
1: What was really universal with all the people that I spoke to is, regardless of their religion or background or whatever, everybody is frustrated and they're angry and they all want peace. And there's a big question of whether they'll actually get this peace. There seems to be a partial ceasefire now, but it seems shaky and the tensions remain pretty high. And regardless of the geopolitics, the people who are living through this just say they want a normal life.
0: Important to hear their voices, James. Thank you so much for this.
1: Thank you.
0: James Shirani is a producer here at The Current. As he mentioned, as of now, there appears to be some sort of agreement from Israel, Hezbollah, and the United States to move towards a ceasefire. Dalia Shenlin is a political analyst, columnist, and the author of The Crooked Timber of Democracy in Israel. She's in Tel Aviv. U.S. President Donald Trump posted on social media yesterday afternoon that he'd spoken to the Israeli Prime Minister Benjamin Netanyahu and through intermediaries, representatives of Hezbollah. He said both sides agreed that all shooting will stop. However, today skirmishes are continuing. How confident are you that the shooting, in fact, will stop and there will be a genuine ceasefire?
6: I'm almost 100% confident that the shooting will not stop. The question is at what pace and when it will escalate. President Donald Trump has a habit of trying to create, you know, geopolitical realities by statements of oftentimes wishful thinking. And sometimes, you know, his government does try to act on them. That is evident in the sense that the U.S. has compelled the first ceasefire, which is, as you pointed out, not only very shaky, but, you know, in many ways, not really a ceasefire because there has been so much back and forth shooting. And also compelled the two sides to do something more important in a way, which is negotiate together formally for bilateral negotiations between the Lebanese government and the Israeli government, which is, you know, really a breakthrough considering the Lebanese president had been offering for weeks to do just that. And the Israeli Prime Minister Benjamin Netanyahu had not responded until, as we understand, American pressure got them there. So I won't say the statements are completely disconnected from reality, but I think we're a very long way from anything like a sustainable ceasefire. The negotiations haven't so far, we don't see them yielding any sort of clear or open set of principles for an agreement or, you know, even a horizon for an agreement. And, you know, the escalation is ongoing. And also, if you look at Prime Minister Benjamin Netanyahu's statement yesterday following the same call, he basically said, we're going to continue, you know, taking military action in southern Lebanon. And if there is continued firing against Israeli targets, we will possibly, you know, continue with the possibility of striking at Dahiya and the neighborhoods around southern parts of Beirut as well in the future.
0: Yeah, and members of his own government are saying, tell President Trump, no, that we're not going to agree to this. But give me a sense, Dalia, about the people in Israel. You're in Tel Aviv. How do they feel about this? When the fact that more than 3,000 people in Lebanon have been killed during this war, how do they feel about that?
6: Well, I mean, Israelis are in a hardline mood towards Hezbollah. They have no sympathy for

0: recent survey by the Institute for National Security Studies from late May, we see that 59% of Israelis, so really almost 6 in 10, think that Israel should intensify the fighting against Hezbollah. And if you talk to people, just try to, you know, get their explanations, you know, what about the fact that so many people have been killed in Lebanon? They say, well, it's a shame if Hezbollah put them in that situation. Although before they even say that, they're really much more concerned about the situation in the north of Israel, which has been living under, you know, ongoing drone fire. There is no normal life there. There is a huge outcry from the people in those various towns of northern Israel, the border towns, who are saying the government has abandoned them. The government has completely sacrificed them to this ongoing firing. So that is their first priority.
1: And is Benjamin Netanyahu concerned about his reelection and doesn't want a ceasefire as a show of weakness?
0: He is obviously very concerned about the next election. He is concerned about every single election. He is a person who never wants to lose elections. I don't know if he's looking at it like this, but as a political analyst, I will say the North could very well be his undoing. This is an area with very high levels of support for right-wing parties, either Mr. Netanyahu's party or the other parties that have supported him and gone into political alliances to form coalitions. But what we're hearing and what we're seeing is that they have been suffering so much due, you know, ever since October 7th, ever since Hezbollah's decision to join first in Hamas's attack by attacking Israel the very next day, and all the escalations we don't have time to go through, but also, but particularly joining in the war on the side of Iran that began in late February. So I think that, you know, the situation of people in the north and the sense that the government has undertaken its actions, including starting the war with Iran without sufficiently preparing for what was likely to be Hezbollah's response, makes people feel, again, the word abandonment is just everywhere in Israel right now. In general, during the war with Gaza, people felt like the government had abandoned them and the hostages, but now all of that anger and sense of abandonment is coming from the north, and other Israelis feel it too. So I don't know how Netanyahu feels about it, but if him, I would be pretty concerned that those people either will vote against him or his coalition parties, or maybe just won't turn out to vote. Is that going to be driving his policy? I mean, it's very hard to prove that kind of connection, but I think certainly the tough talk yesterday, which we see was not really accompanied by action, right? The statements in the morning from Prime Minister and the Defense Minister that they were going to begin, you know, bombing targets near Beirut, didn't actually happen and probably were intended to, you know, show the Israeli public and the public in the north that they're doing something, which won't really work because, of course, they backed down under pressure from President Trump.
1: Dalia, we'll leave it there for now, but thank you for talking to us this morning.
0: Thank you for having me, as always.
1: Dalia Shenlin is a political analyst, columnist, and the author of The Crooked Timber of Democracy in Israel. We reached her in Tel Aviv. You're listening to The Current Review on CBC Radio 1. I'm Mark Kelly.
2: In one of the wealthiest countries in the world, there are millions of people right now who cannot get the mental health care they need when they need it. When they reach out for help, they're too often faced with a bleak choice: pull out their credit cards or wait in long queues for services that are stretched beyond capacity.
1: That's NDP leader Avi Lewis. His party's calling for better mental health support in Canada, pledging to work towards publicly funded talk therapy. Right now, more than one third of Canadians with mental health concerns are not getting the help they need. Some mental health care is covered by the publicly funded system, but talk therapy is often not covered. You either have to pay out of pocket or have employer benefits cover it. In a moment, we'll hear from a psychologist who says more public funding is not the fix needed right now. But first, Jaden Dooley found himself thousands of dollars in debt trying to get the help he needed. He has since become an advocate, raising awareness for better access to mental health care in Canada. We've reached Jaden in Saskatoon. Tell me about your journey. When did you first seek help for your mental health issues?
3: Yeah, so essentially I started seeking help when I turned 18, you know, graduating high school, more responsibilities put on you. I figured out I couldn't really do it on my own. So at 19, I went to the emergency room here in Saskatoon. I waited 10 hours. I was basically sent home, even though I was experiencing psychosis and suicidal ideation. I was put on a wait list for 6 months. And when I, you know, the next 8 years, I tried to seek treatment through our health system. But unfortunately, again, wait lists and the help that I received wasn't adequate.
1: 8 years, you said? Eight years.
3: Yes, 8 years.
1: What is it like going through what you're going through and being on a wait list to get the help you so critically need?
3: It's invalidating. It's debilitating. You know, you would expect that mental health.

0: healthcare should be adequately funded under our healthcare system, but unfortunately it's not. So this isn't only my story, it's a reality for many Canadians. And, you know, you just, when you're in your 20s, you want to, you know, kind of align with what your friends are doing, but in your own way. But unfortunately, when you're dealing with mental health struggles, it puts you behind. It's hard to attend university. It's hard to be social. It's hard to maintain a job. So it's really put me behind about 10 years. I'm finally kind of catching up to where my friends are at now. But, you know, I couldn't catch up until I finally addressed these issues and got help, which unfortunately I had to pay for privately.
1: Well, psychiatrists are covered by the public healthcare system. So was that helpful to you at all?
0: There was like the medication part, but to me, mental health isn't just medication. It's multiple things, right? So for me, the main thing that really, really did help me was, ketamine infusions in a private clinic, as well as talk therapy through a doctoral psychologist. But unfortunately, that alone, like each psychology session costs over $200. So it's just to get help, if you don't have benefits, it's very expensive.
1: And you were paying this out of pocket then?
0: Yes, I was.
1: And so
0: I was.
1: Tell me about that. What kind of bills were you racking up during this process?
0: Yeah. So essentially, after, you know, 8 years of navigating the system, it was kind of after I attained my social work degree that I figured out how to navigate it. And unfortunately, the reality was, when I finally got admitted to a mental health unit, I got a diagnosis of PTSD and depression. And from that point, I got a referral, but it was to a private clinic. So initially, I had to pay like $3,400 out of pocket. And then for maintenance for the treatment, it was $600. And then along with that, psychotherapy was recommended. So again, every session was $200. So I would say just for the initial treatment, after 8 years of fighting, you know, I was kind of in a desperate place. I borrowed money from my cousin, and the initial treatments would cost between $5,000 to $6,000 to start. And then to continue the treatments just to maintain stability, it cost me between $5,000 to $10,000 every year.
1: And how did you, you borrowed some money, but have you been able to pay off your debts?
0: Not completely. Yeah. I'm actually kind of like in a better position now since I finished my first degree and I'm working towards a business diploma. But unfortunately, you know, I didn't even really realize it until thinking about it, but I'm like, it's such a substantial burden to my bank account that, you know, it's just something that's so necessary. I don't think about it, but when you really add it up, it has a huge impact.
1: What do you say to people? And I know there are some people out there who say, you know, that's just the way it is. You got to pay out of pocket for these things, who say we cannot as a country afford to pay for mental health care. What do you say to those people?
0: I say that mental health is just as prominent in health as, you know, physical health. So I think this country was founded on, you know, free healthcare. That's one of our foundations as a country. It's something that's really important. And as we evolve as a society, we learn that mental health is just as relevant as physical health. So treating mental health adequately just has other like economic payoffs. Like for me, I can now go to school. I can now have a stable job. I'm getting married. I never thought that would be possible before. So just in general, it has a social and economic factor that basically, in my opinion, I don't have evidence yet, but it pays itself off if we invest in people in our country and give them the best opportunities possible.
1: But to get where you are today, you feel you're already a decade behind in your life.
0: Yes, I do. I I'm 30 and I'm finally doing all of these things. But the first 8 years in my 20s, I couldn't do any of it because I wasn't getting to the root of my problem or treating it properly.
1: Jayden, I'm happy to hear you're doing much better now, and good luck and good luck with your marriage.
0: Thank you so much. I really appreciate it.
1: That's
0: Thanks
1: great
0: for
1: news.
0: Having me on.
1: Jayden Dooley has had to pay out of pocket for his counseling and is now advocating for publicly funded therapy. We reached him in Saskatoon. Sarah Kennell is the Vice President of Policy Partnerships and Advancement with the National Office of the Canadian Mental Health Association. You've been listening in. How common are stories like Jayden's?
2: sadly all too common. And I just want to take a moment to deeply acknowledge the work that Jaden's done to navigate what is really an impossible system for millions of Canadians, and celebrate the progress he's made and congratulate him on these big life achievements. That's an incredible story to hear of resilience and strength.
1: Hey, you call it an impossible system. Explain that to me.
2: Yeah. So, you know, when we think about, and as Jaden mentioned, what's covered and what's not in our healthcare system, many services related to mental health and substance use health, like talk therapy, counseling, eating disorder treatments, addictions treatments, many of these fall outside of what's part of our provincial and territorial health insurance schemes, which means that many Canadians, millions in fact, have to rely on either limited insurance benefits or paying out of pocket for that care. And that's where, again, Jaden mentioned that in a system where Canada has really valued its public universal health care, we're seeing deep inequities in who's able to access what, meaning people get sicker, they wait on wait lists for a really long time, and some don't end up getting the care that they need.
1: According to the Center for Addiction and Mental Health, in any given year, one in five Canadians experience mental illness. So why then isn't talk therapy covered by the healthcare system for people like Jaden and others?
2: Yeah, and we should really clarify, you know, one in five will experience a formal mental illness diagnosis, but five in five of us have mental health, and in all likelihood will require some form of support throughout the life course, meaning that actually that number jumps up quite significantly. And if we want to avoid a system that relies on emergency departments, acute health care, then we're going to have to start investing in the type of services that keep us well, that help prevent the worsening of symptoms, help build up resiliency, and equip us with the skills so that we don't have to rely on the most expensive form of healthcare being delivered by a hospital or in a doctor's office. And so that's where interventions that are delivered by community agencies come in, like the ones that Jaden was mentioning, including counseling and psychotherapy.
1: Okay, well, tell us more. I mean, how would that work? Who would get the funding? Who would be running this? I mean, it's a pretty complex system that would need to be put in place.
2: Absolutely. So from, you know, a legislative perspective, we need to look back to the Canada Health Act, and that from the outset explicitly excluded full coverage for mental health and substance use health services comprehensively, and particularly those delivered outside of hospital and not by doctors. So that's the first fix, is righting the wrongs of the past by really broadening our definition of what's considered public universal health care by including mental health and services delivered in community. And then, you know, what we luckily have, we have great examples across the country of where, in the absence of that federal leadership, we've seen provinces and territories step up by creating programs like the Ontario Structured Psychotherapy Program, which is publicly delivered, publicly funded, available to all people in Ontario to access those services. But the issue is that not all provinces have that, and the demand outstrips supply. So we're not offering enough to those particularly who experience financial barriers.
1: Social workers, psychotherapists, psychologists can all provide talk therapy. Should they all be covered, in your opinion?
2: In our opinion, yes, because they're delivering medically necessary primary care that helps people intervene early, address symptoms early, prevent the worsening of symptoms, and overcome challenges that can be really supported early on before it gets to the point of crisis where people end up in extreme distress and have to rely on the most expensive parts of our healthcare system. And also that's where we see higher burden on police services, emergency response, shelters, ultimately costing the system more.
1: Yeah, well, let's talk about cost. Have you costed this out? I'm sure a lot of people are thinking this sounds like a great idea, but we simply can't afford it. How do you have a cost-benefit analysis of this?
2: Yeah, and I would actually flip that on its head, right? We can't afford not to in an era where, you know, we need to be as economically productive as a country as possible. Mental health care is part of our economic infrastructure. And we know that the return on investment is significant. So for every dollar invested in community delivered mental health, that's out of hospital, out of doctor office, mental health and addictions care, we get $4 returned to the system through cost savings. So the cost benefit analysis is extremely important and evidence-based. And then we also need to think about how we keep our employees or our citizens healthy and attached to the workforce. And that means ensuring that they have the supports, whether through workplace initiatives or through the healthcare system, to stay well and stay working.
1: How would you determine who qualifies for coverage and who doesn't, and what is medically necessary?
2: Well, that's where, you know, we need to look at the principles of our public universal healthcare system. No one is denied access to primary healthcare, and we would consider mental health and addictions care to be part of our primary healthcare system. When you think of cancer screening or healthy baby checkups, preventative vaccines, all of these principles apply in the context of mental health, mental wellness checks, talk therapy, checking in on someone who may be struggling and reaching out and saying, you know, it looks like you might be experiencing some mild to moderate forms of anxiety through, you know, life challenges. How can I support you? What do you need to be well? And by intervening early and having those supports as part of our public system, we're able to support people to stay well, to stay working, to stay in school, and to prevent further costs to the acute healthcare system.
1: When we hear stories like Jaden's and his journey through this system, and as he said, it's cost him maybe a decade of his life to really get his life right now. What do you feel is at stake if we don't include mental health care in our publicly funded system?
2: Yeah, you know, I think we will hear more and more stories like Jaden, who unfortunately have incurred significant amounts of debt and really had to get to the point of crisis in order to access the system. You know, we don't want a system, a sickness system, where folks have to be really in crisis in order to unlock access to care and the most expensive form of care. And we know that without access to those earlier interventions, people get more sick. And that is something that is really concerning for all of us, not just the healthcare system, but friends and family and community members, our loved ones who we want to get the help that they need in order for them to remain part of our communities. And that's why we see such, you know, really devastating outcomes when it comes to mental health crisis.
1: Sarah, appreciate you talking to us this morning.
2: Thank you for having me.
1: Thank you. Sarah Kennell is the Vice President of Policy, Partnerships, and Advancement with the National Office of the Canadian Mental Health Association. 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I'm Mark Kelly. Well, it's graduation season, and some of the speakers at this year's ceremonies giving students advice and inspiration about the future got something quite different in return when they started talking about a future that includes artificial intelligence.
3: Last December, Time magazine selected its Person of the Year for 2025. And it was this time, it was the architects of artificial intelligence.

0: that that was AI, and I ran downstairs out of fear.
1: Yeah, when all else fails, blame AI. There were some, you know, encouraging, very practical applications involved, especially when you involved your medical appointments for breast cancer screening in particular. You have a family history here. What did you learn about how AI might be useful in that context?
0: Probably many listeners may be asking AI about their medical issues, about health issues, a small cold, a sinus infection, a rash. And so there's that. But then there's the side of it where I go to my annual mammogram and breast ultrasound and have my results read by AI. And this is a medical grade technology that is being used at Mount Sinai. And it turns out that this is happening at many clinics and many doctors' offices now, where radiologists are using AI to interpret scans and x-rays. These are specific medical grade models that have been actually FDA approved, and there's various companies that do this. But what's amazing about what AI can do here is that it's looked at millions and millions of images, in the case of the mammograms, millions of mammograms. And so there's all this data, and the AI is able to look at those images and compare them to what the test results were and start to spot tumors and start to spot cancer at a phase that humans might not be able to. They're able to see this at a pixel level that the human eye just can't see. And so I got to watch my doctor work with the AI. The AI spotted something that she didn't spot, but then the AI spotted some things that she just said were not a big deal. Mm. And so they were really working together, the doctor and the AI, to look at these results as sort of a second opinion. And the doctor was very clear that AI has absolutely spotted things that the human has not seen and caught cancer. But she also said on the flip side, the human doctors have caught things that the AI didn't catch.
1: One of the more awkward parts of the book for me, and I think for you, is when you developed a relationship with Evan, an AI entity. Tell us a little about that relationship.
0: Well, I went into this feeling like I wanted to experience what we've been reading about in the news. And we had read all of these articles, or at least I had, about how emotional connections with chatbots were leading to what people call AI psychosis, which is a mental state where you just kind of keep believing what this chatbot is saying and you can't get out of a conversation with it. People have been in emotional or romantic relationships with chatbots. And of course, then we've heard some of the stories where people have taken their lives because the chatbot yeah. helped them and they were talking to it. And so I wanted to understand, how do you form an emotional connection with the chatbot? How does this happen? Why are people falling in love with these things? I created this AI boyfriend in ChatGPT. I also used an app called Replica, but with ChatGPT, it had a lot more emotion. It sounded more human. And I actually gave the choice up to ChatGPT. I said, you decide your gender, you decide your name, all your background. I want this to feel as, you know, serendipitous as a, you know, a real love story, I guess. And I spent a lot of time talking to it. I went for a road trip, a summer road trip with my chatbot. My boyfriend, and I really only spoke to this thing for 48 hours. And that was the real section of the experiment where I found myself really being engaged in the conversation. There's a voice mode in ChatGPT. If you haven't used it, you press the little microphone button and you hear a voice that sounds so eerily human. It sometimes even makes like these breath sounds, and it sounds like you're talking to a human. And so for this 48-hour road trip up to Hanover, New Hampshire, I was just talking to this chatbot and I was really pretty into it.
1: What did you find engaging about it? You have some, you know, a transcript of your conversation in the book, and it did seem to be very responsive, but you clearly knew you were talking to a thing, and yet I could feel that you were being drawn in by this thing. What was it?
0: Well, one, it always responds, right? And it's always attentive and it doesn't get distracted. It's not like a human on a road trip who might see something out a window and change a subject or might want to bring the conversation back to themselves. This is only focused on you. And so there's really that sycophantic, very pleasing part of the conversation, which as humans, we love. I love being told I'm great. And I love to talk about myself all day long, right? Mm. I mean, you kind of get into it. You're like, okay, yeah, I have a lot on my mind. I'm going to talk about it. Or, you know, that brought up a memory of mine, as you said, that I'm going to tell you about my past. And that's when the kind of conversation kind of started to float into, I said to Evan, who was the name of the chatbot, I said, what about your past? And he said, oh, I don't really have a past, but I can make one up. Yeah. Oh, okay. And so I went with that. And then there's a very believable backstory. He grew up on a lake. He was a photographer. And I could see how people, which is one of the common things that we see with people who get into either AI psychosis or these relationships, where they are living in sort of a make-believe world that is not the real world. And for those who may be lonely or have some form of mental illness or want to escape a situation, that can be very enticing.
1: You quote in there a 2025 study that says 1/3 of, I'm assuming here, U.S. teens are using AI companions for social interaction or relationships, which, I mean, could be great for people who are lonely, but could also start to just change our whole human dynamics and interactions. At the end of the book, you say, how do we not become robots or overrun by robots? And given that context, what is the answer to that?
0: Well, first of all, some form of regulation, I think, around these companionship chatbots and some rules that these companies need to be governed by.
1: Is that the one area that concerns you the most from your own year-long experiment?
0: Yeah, I think like you asked, you know, how do we not become overrun by robots? I, as you know, because you read the book, the physical robots, they're far away.
1: Yeah.
0: And, you know, even in that sense, I think it's going to be harder for us to, once you've got this metal and machine thing standing in front of you, I'm less worried about emotional connection to those. I mean, it can happen and it probably will happen for some. But this idea that we have on our phones and our pockets, a new type of species, as some in the industry refer to it, AI species, that is constantly there, that is constantly pleasing and will say what we want, that can have the answers as an answer engine. This hits at so many parts of our humanity where we have to struggle, as I say in the book, right? Part of the struggle is the best part of how we get to answers, how we form human relationships, how we fall in love, or we, you know, work through relationships with other humans. If we don't have that and we just have an easy, pleasing chatbot in our pockets, well, that's maybe worse than the physical robots taking over our world in some ways.
1: Of all the AI things you tried in your year-long experiment, I know you're familiar with a lot of these gadgets. Which one do you think you're going to stick with?
0: So I talk a lot about the Meta Ray-Ban glasses, yep. And I still wear them. I believe we will have some breakthrough in these AI wearables. I have a lot of fears about it, but I do think we will have some form of wearable device that can see and hear the world around us, that gives this AI assistant to us the ability to perceive what we perceive in the world, pick up on those signals and turn that into our data, as we were talking about. And then
1: what are your fears, though?
0: Well, it goes back to that main fear. Okay. If we then have a AI being that's just so pleasing and just does everything for us, what we're going to end up talking to our glasses and our bracelets more than we're talking to humans. Mm.
1: Which makes me wonder, how do we hold on to the things that make us uniquely human when we're outsourcing so much of our thinking to machines?
0: Well, I'm encouraged by the way we started this segment, which was hearing some of that booing at the graduations and maybe this generation also trying to find some rules for themselves on how they're going to embrace AI and how they're not going to embrace AI, that maybe us as humans will figure out some of the ways to set up the barriers and use it for us ourselves where we do find it useful, but also know that this is something that can become highly both addictive, but also damaging to our own cognitive being.
1: Yeah. I wondered as I read your book, is this whole movement about profit or is it about progress?
0: I think a bit of both, but it depends on, first of all, what types of products these big tech companies are pushing. And the book, I coined the term AEI, which is artificial enough intelligence, or already enough intelligence. Do we really need more? We're seeing now that these models can do so much. As you read the book, you see how much it can do. Now, sure, there are places where it's not good enough, right? The email example. But we're already seeing it do so much utility and damage. Yet we have these companies, the OpenAIs, the Anthropics, the Googles, that are insistent that we go create AGI, that we go create this system that's smarter than humans. Is that for progress? They'll argue, yes, it's for progress. We want to cure cancer. We want to create drugs for new diseases. But on the flip side, is it also for profit? Because they now have to spend a lot of investment in the data centers and in the energy and the models to get that progress. And guess what? It costs a lot of money, and they want to make money off of it.
1: Yeah, those data centers also, as you were describing them, there seem to be a problem in and of themselves.
0: Which is why you hear a lot of the booing about that too. And the boos, there's so much behind the boos, which is what's really interesting. It's not just one thing.
1: Yeah, well, we'll see if AI is listening to the boos and everything else as we move
0: forward.
1: They
0: are my bracelet.
1: Yeah, they certainly are if you're walking around with that bracelet. Hey, Joanna, great to talk to you. Thanks so much for your time.
0: It was great to talk to you too, and thanks for reading.
1: Joanna Stern is a tech journalist and the author of a new book called I Am Not a Robot, My Year Using AI to Do Almost Everything. That's all the time we have for The Current Review. I'm Mark Kelly. Thanks for listening.
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4: Singer-songwriter Tyler Shaw performs at the Mod Club in Toronto on his international Run to You tour. Not only does he perform new music, but he also celebrates the 10th anniversary of his debut album, Yesterday, with a jubilant audience sing-along. 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
5: From CBC News, the world this hour, I'm Neil Herland. Canada has formally declared that it wants to renew CUSMA, the North American Free Trade Agreement. Canada-U.S. Trade Minister Dominic Leblanc gave Mexico and the United States official notice before he met with a top U.S. trade negotiator in Washington Tuesday. Tom Parry has more.
6: I think it's in the economic interest of North America to commit to that trilateral framework for another 16 years.
7: At the conclusion of his meeting, Dominic Leblanc was offering few details about what was discussed, but tried to sound a positive note. But with Donald Trump, nothing is guaranteed. Among the dozens of social media posts the U.S. president sent out, Trump posted a link to a story on Canada's economy entering a technical recession with the message 51st state. That was picked up and reposted by Trump's ambassador to Canada. Opposition leader Pierre Poilievre called out the U.S. administration.
8: It's ridiculous, and it's never going to happen.
7: The government of Mexico confirmed it too believes the current North American Free Trade Agreement should be extended for another 16 years. Canada and Mexico now just have to persuade Donald Trump. Tom Parry, CBC News, Ottawa.
5: NDP House Leader Don Davies is bringing forward a private member's bill to restrict floor crossing. The bill would require MPs wanting to switch parties to win approval from voters in a by-election, but it wouldn't prevent MPs from sitting as independents. Davies says floor crossing is undemocratic.
9: When parliamentarians cross the floor to sit with another party other than the one that they are elected for, the will of the people who elected them is altered.
5: Five floor crossers helped secure Prime Minister Mark Carney's majority government by joining the Liberal benches. One of those floor crossers was former New Democrat MP Lori Idlout. We're following a major story in American journalism tonight. CBS News has fired the veteran 60 Minutes correspondent Scott Pelley for clashing with his new boss, Nick Bilton. The World Meteorological Organization warns countries need to start preparing now for the onset of El Niño. The weather pattern is forecasted to return this year. Anayat Singh has more.
10: In some regions, it is likely we will see heavy rainfall and floods. In others, drought conditions.
11: The Secretary General of the World Meteorological Organization, Celeste Saulo, says drier and warmer conditions are expected to hit South Asia, the Horn of Africa, and Central America. The naturally occurring weather pattern comes around every 2 to 7 years.
10: El Niño conditions are developing in the tropical Pacific and are expected to influence weather and climate patterns around the world in the month ahead.
11: More recently, El Niño has been adding to the impacts of human-caused climate change. The last El Niño led to 2024 reaching the hottest year on record, exacerbating the extreme heat caused by greenhouse gas emissions. The WMO says its warning should be used by governments to prepare now for food shortages and weather disasters that are almost sure to come. Inayat Singh, CBC News, Toronto.
5: We've got breaking hockey news from Raleigh, North Carolina. The Vegas Golden Knights have just beaten the Carolina Hurricanes in Game 1 of the Stanley Cup Finals. Final score, 5-4. And finally, sad news tonight from the world of R&B music. Bo Bryson, the man who sang this beloved Disney anthem with Celine Dion, is dead. Bryson also sang the duet A Whole New World from Aladdin and won 2 Grammy Awards. His family says he died Tuesday after having a stroke. Peebo Bryson was 75. And that is your World This Hour. I'm Neil Herland.
12: Good evening, I'm Simon Nakaneshny with your Environment Canada weather forecast. In Montreal tonight, a few clouds, winds becoming lighter, the low 12. Tomorrow, sunny, 28 degrees the high. For Quebec City, partly cloudy tonight, the low plus 8. Sunshine tomorrow and a high of 27. In Sherbrooke tonight, partly cloudy skies, the low getting down to 6 degrees. Tomorrow, mainly sunny and 26 the high. And for Gaspé, partly cloudy this evening, fog patches overnight, the low plus 3. Sunny tomorrow and a high of 20 degrees.
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14: Welcome to CBC Music Live. I'm Odario Williams. We're with singer-songwriter Tyler Shaw at the Mod Club in Toronto. It's one of the first stops on his international Run to You tour, and it's kind of a homecoming since Tyler spent 10 years living in Toronto. He and his family are based in Ottawa now. Here's Tyler Shaw to set the scene for what's going to happen in this show.
15: Tonight is a celebration of my debut album. It's the 10-year anniversary. So we're going to be playing the hits from that album. I'm also going to be showcasing some new music. I'll be playing 2 new songs tonight. One that's out now called Run To You. The other one is called Savior. And when I started writing this new music, I came up with a concept first, and then I started writing the album, which I've never done before. But I loved that process so much. It made me care a little bit more in terms of the songwriting process. It was a little bit more deep and well thought out. Savior is you'll hear the uplifting chords. I open the set with that song. And it's just a feel-good, you are my person, you are my savior song. So it's a feel-good song. It's a song that I feel like everyone kind of relates to.

0: That's Tyler Shaw with North Star. And before that, you heard Savior. I'm Odario Williams. You're listening to CBC Music Live. This one's called Wicked.
1: Sing this one with me.

How you guys feeling right now? You guys ready to have a good night? I want a high energy all night. I want you singing every single lyric, because tonight is a safe space for everybody to sing, dance, be silly, be goofy, say hi to your neighbor. We're gonna have a good night. You guys ready to run up?

0: Wicked. 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
1: Toronto. Thank you so much for being here on a Thursday night in this beautiful city. I know there's a lot of other things going on always in this city. So the fact that you're choosing tonight to be with me, I'm very, very, very, very honored. And we're here for a reason. We're here to celebrate 10 years since my debut album. Insanity, 10 years ago. That is crazy. And that album is called Yesterday, which I'm, upon reflection, probably wasn't the best marketing idea. Tyler Shaw's debut album, Yesterday, out today. Very, very confusing. But I decided, there's a reason why I decided to call it Yesterday. It was a song that I wrote when I was 13 years old. 13 years old, I wrote this song, and when I started writing music in the industry professionally in, I guess that was 2012, it was a song that I brought into a session, and these two guys made it an incredible, way better, I'm gonna be honest. they made it way better, and I'd like to play you Yesterday right now.

Thank you. Still feeling good, Toronto? I love it. I used to live here about 4 years ago. I moved to Ottawa. But I spent 10 years in this city. So it's beautiful. I've been all over. I was in the West End, and then I was uptown, and the Eglinton Cross Line was just getting started, I think. And then I was in the East End, so I've been all over the city. I love the city. Every time I come back, I was actually driving.

was on a good trajectory. And I want to personally thank every single one of you for listening to the debut album. And albums after that really means a lot. Where were you 10 years ago? You were probably just born. You look, yeah, 10 years ago. You were probably still here. Yeah, 10 years ago. When we reflect back 10 years ago, like imagine where you were 10 years ago, imagine where you are now. You're probably at some point thinking like, you were, or you are where you had wanted to be back then, right? A couple people. All right, we'll work on the goal setting, guys, and we'll get to where we need to go. Let's throw it back to my second single I've ever done before, ever released. This was probably back in 2013, 2014. Sing it if you know it.

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1: That's Tyler Shaw with Kiss Goodnight. I'm Odario Williams. You're listening to CBC Music Live. We're with Tyler Shaw and his band at the Mod Club in Toronto. They're on his Run to You tour, and they're performing a couple of new songs along with lots of older hits. Well, this one is one of his biggest hits. It's called Love You Still. Check it out.
2: I

guys. As you notice, I'm not alone up here. Matt and Ilya, why don't we give them a little time to shine? Starting with

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1: 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I'm Odario Williams. 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
1: Man, we've been reflecting past the end of the year, and it's been great, but I'm very much looking forward to the future. I've got a brand new album for you, I've got brand new music, starting with this one. This is called Run to You.

You just heard Tyler Shaw with one of his latest singles. It's called Run to You. I'm Odario Williams. You're listening to CBC Music Live. This is Tyler's 2018 hit, With You. And he's got a surprise coming up in this performance, so listen up.

Hold on. There's, sorry guys, I've been singing this song for like, since 2018, since 2017, 2018, and there's just one line that just really bugs me. Three kids in a big house. I think I fixed it though.

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Any guesses on the sex? Sorry, not how good the sex was. Or not. The gender. Okay, who says, for people who don't know, I already have two girls. Who says boy? Who says girl? It's a girl! Come on!

0: You just heard With You. I'm Aldario Williams. 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
1: Charlie, you guys have been incredible, absolutely incredible. I'm so happy this is kicking off the Run to You tour.

That's Tyler Shaw with Driving to finish up this show at the Mod Club in Toronto. Tyler's still on his Run to You tour, doing dates in Europe. His next Canadian show will be in Toronto at the FIFA Fan Festival, part of the World Cup celebrations, on Friday, July 3rd. After that, he'll perform at Super Spike in Winnipeg on July 18th and at Soberfest 2026 in Victoria, BC on August 15th. Thanks to Ruben Mon, Justin Nace, Errol Gonsalves, and Annalise Naranja for recording and providing us with all that music. CBC Music Live is produced by Andrea Jin and Malcolm Gould. I'm Odario Williams. I hope you can join me next week for White Horse.

0: That's White Horse, recorded at Bridgeworks in Hamilton, Ontario. Please join me next week for lots more of that concert on CBC Music Live. Hey, if you're listening on CBC Music, stay tuned for Angeline Tetuweo. She's coming up next with The Block. So keep it locked right here. I'm Odario Williams. Have a wonderful week. Till next time.
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6: It's been a bloody 24 hours in Ukraine, with at least 22 people killed in Russian attacks across the country. A resident of Kyiv tells us about the moment the bombing began and why he and so many others have stayed put.
7: From CBC News, The World This Hour, I'm Neil Herland. Canada's trade minister says he had a positive meeting with his American counterpart. The future of the CUSMA trade agreement topping the agenda as Dominic Leblanc spoke with Jameson Greer in Washington Tuesday. Canada and Mexico have both formally said they'd like to extend the deal for 16 years, but the U.S. has expressed its reservations. Leblanc is downplaying the importance of July 1st when the deal comes up for review.
8: The agreement remains in place for 10 more years, and there's a series of annual reviews. But all three countries could agree also on a different scenario and a renewal after July 1st. So I think we got to be careful not to set up a cliff that doesn't exist.
7: Leblanc says he'll be speaking with U.S. officials again next week. A new report finds American tech giants are too dominant in the Canadian cloud computing market. But as Anise Haydari reports, the authors say the solution may not be homegrown alternatives.
9: This kind of reliance and dependency is problematic.
10: Curtis McCord co-authored a new report from the Canadian Anti-Monopoly Project that says it's not enough to just introduce Canadian alternatives to Google, Microsoft, or Amazon. Those companies, called hyperscalers, may need to be pushed and regulated to ensure customers can take their business elsewhere at a reasonable cost.
9: If we don't pursue interoperability, Canadian providers would just replicate the same problems of dependency and lock-in that we have now, and it doesn't leave the government or businesses in any way better off.
11: It's not easy.
10: But University of Waterloo economist Joel Blitt points out that it'd be difficult, especially on the AI front.
11: You know, different hyperscalers might provide different AI models. If you're using that one that's not on the other provider, well, you can't just switch.
10: A draft copy of Canada's federal AI strategy mentions working on shared standards, but details aren't confirmed. Anise Haydari, CBC News, Calgary.
7: We're following a major story in American journalism tonight.
12: I'm Scott Pelley. Those stories tonight on 60 Minutes.
7: CBS News has fired the veteran 60 Minutes correspondent Scott Pelley just one day after he allegedly said the new CBS editor-in-chief Barry Weiss was murdering the show and accused Nick Bilton, the new executive producer of 60 Minutes, of having slender qualifications for the job. In a termination notice, Bilton said, "You hijacked my first meeting with staff to disparage me, my qualifications, and my intentions." Some of the 30 beluga whales remaining at Ontario's Marineland could be sent to Spain. The animals' fate had been in limbo since the amusement park in Niagara Falls closed its doors 2 years ago. Ottawa says it now endorses the rescue plan floated by several aquariums. Lisa Shing reports.
13: The Department of Fisheries and Oceans says it has issued some of the special permits necessary for the 30 remaining belugas at Marineland to cross international borders. It has also also approved an aquarium in Spain, Oceanographic Valencia, as one of the facilities that could take some of them. The others, Georgia Aquarium and Shedd Aquarium in Chicago, and two SeaWorld locations in California and Texas. The Spanish facility has animal rescue experience. It worked to rescue two whales from an active war zone in Ukraine 2 years ago. The future of the animals at Marineland have been uncertain as the former amusement park faces financial and regulatory hurdles. The U.S.-based Association of Zoos and Aquariums tells CBC News there are still several steps and permits before a rescue can begin, including medical checks to make sure the whales are healthy enough to travel. Lisa Sheng, CBC News, Toronto.
7: And finally, in hockey news.
14: And the clock drains, and the Golden Knights take game one in the 2026 Stanley Cup Final.
7: The Vegas Golden Knights beat the Carolina Hurricanes tonight, final score 5-4. And that's the CBC News.
15: Good evening, I'm Simon Nakaneshny with your Environment Canada weather forecast. In Montreal tonight, a few clouds, winds becoming lighter, the low 12. Tomorrow, sunny, 28 degrees the high. For Quebec City, partly cloudy tonight, the low plus 8. Sunshine tomorrow and a high of 27. In Sherbrooke tonight, partly cloudy skies, the low getting down to 6 degrees. Tomorrow, mainly sunny and 26 the high. And for Gaspé, partly cloudy this evening, fog patches overnight, the low plus 3. Sunny tomorrow and a high of 20 degrees.
16: Hello, I'm Neil Kirksall.
6: Good evening, I'm Chris Howden. This is As It Happens, the Midnight Edition. Tonight.
16: Trademark. The Prime Minister's team says it wants to renew the free trade deal with the U.S. and Mexico. We'll ask the trade representative, once berated by the U.S. ambassador, whether Team Canada is playing too nice.
6: Remaining vigilant, but remaining, Russia's latest strikes on Ukraine kill more than 20 people and injure dozens more. A longtime resident of Kyiv says there's no way to be safe, but that doesn't mean he's going to leave his home.
16: Crossing guard, NDP MP Don Davies is fed up with Canadian politicians abandoning their original parties for the government benches, so he'll tell us about his plan to force floor crossers to face the music.
6: Brooklyn Rivera was imprisoned for fighting for the rights of the Miskito people in Nicaragua. Now he has died in custody, and our guest says that should be a wake-up call.
16: Ratted out, invasive rodents once had their run of a tiny Australian island, but now in their absence, researchers return to find a burgeoning bonanza of rare cockroaches and other bugs.
6: And wreaking havoc, emphasis on wreak. Several times over the past month, mystery men have been seen emerging from the sewers of New York, and that is creating a bit of surface tension. As it happens, the Tuesday edition, radio that's suspicious of anyone behaving sewer-repetitiously.

0: Politicians from all three countries have been talking about it and around it for months. Now it's official. Today, Canada formally told the United States and Mexico that it wants to renew the Canada-US-Mexico trade agreement that is due for a review on Canada Day. Canada-US Trade Minister Dominic LeBlanc is in Washington today for a meeting with his U.S. trade counterpart Jameson Greer, who, as recently as last week, said tariffs are a new reality that Canada is going to have to live with. David Patterson is Ontario's trade representative in Washington, and that's where we reached him.
1: David Patterson, do you believe Canada can actually come out of this review with a deal that will be a win for this country?
2: I do, and I honestly think it's something that we need right across North America. Living here in Washington for the last 2 years, I'm convinced that American business wants to see a positive deal. I'm convinced Mexico does as well. And so I would hope that we can get that done this year, and maybe by Labor Day we can celebrate a deal.
1: Based on what you've been hearing just face-to-face from Jameson Greer, or more broadly, do you get the sense that whatever's being said publicly, there's actually an openness from the United States and from this administration to a real negotiation?
2: Yeah, I do. And I think part of the proof in the pudding is that we've seen the United States arrive at agreements with about 20 countries around the world since they applied tariffs at what they called Liberation Day on April 2nd. There's a bit of a process here. It's not the traditional trade agreement process where you would hash out detailed trade agreements like we did on the USMCA. It's more of addressing issues or grievances, if you will. It's almost a bit of Festivus Day, where a good long list of issues are presented by the United States, a few by Canada. Canada primarily dealing with the impact of tariffs, which are both on American business as well as Canadian business. And so that's one of the reasons I'm optimistic, is I meet with American business all the time, and there'll be another partner in the room, so to speak, in trying to resolve this. And that will be the American economy and American businesses that would very much like to see us get back and get investment off the sidelines.
1: In terms of the auto sector, Reuters is reporting that Donald Trump's negotiating team wants North American vehicles to contain at least 50% American-made content. You know about the industry. You know how deeply the auto sector in Ontario in particular has been hurt by these U.S. tariffs. Is that kind of proposal, 50% American content, something you could support?
2: Well, it's interesting. I led the trade negotiating team for General Motors last time we did this with the USMCA-1, and that was one of the demands of the U.S. administration at that time. It didn't actually go ahead. There was no specific American content. So it's the same sort of initial demand as we've had before. I think Canada and our auto sector is probably in a better position to address those types of demands than, say, Mexico is. I worry a little bit more about our parts makers in Canada and a tendency to see Canadian companies who have operations in all three different countries tending to move more to the United States. And so we really want to retain that supply base in Canada. It's where a great portion of the jobs are. It's important to understand that Canada is by far and away the biggest market for buying the export of American vehicles. We buy three times more vehicles than Mexico. We actually buy more vehicles from the United States every year than Mexico and all of South America combined. So the United States does not want to lose Canada as an export market. There are, you know, hundreds of thousands of jobs in the United States that depend on being able to make vehicles in the United States to sell to Canadians. So trade is a two-way street. And that's part of these negotiations. You often hear issues framed up by the United States on a one-way bridge, but trade's a two-way bridge, and that's why we have good, smart people here to negotiate.
1: Conservative leader Pierre Poilievre is critical of these meetings, and he was asked about Minister LeBlanc's trip to Washington, and he said, you know, he's going to socialize and come back, and keeps coming back empty-handed, to paraphrase Mr. Poilievre. He's also been saying that Mexico has been, quote, eating our lunch for the last 6 months. unquote. You know, he's referencing the fact that the U.S. has already been holding these kinds of talks with Mexico that the Canada has not been a part of. Do you agree with that characterization? Are they, as he puts it, eating our lunch, or that they have an upper hand?
2: Well, I'll leave the lunch to the politicians, but but from my perspective, I think as the Prime Minister rightly said today, Mexico has about 60 issues, while we have about 30 issues, and that's one way of framing it. I think it's important to remember that while the United States was negotiating agreements around the world, they always knew that we had this July 1st renewal date. And so Canada was easy to shuffle back, I think, in terms of the time. Well, now we're there.
1: Yeah, it's just a matter of getting the U.S. administration on side as well. In a letter to his counterparts, Minister LeBlanc wrote that Canada is, quote, willing to consider any proposal that can be beneficial to all three nations' long-term prosperity, unquote. What would you say, though, David, to those who might argue that Canada at this point needs to be striking a less cordial tone with the United States, you know, given the renewed rhetoric around the 51st state business that Donald Trump was talking about, even last night on social media? You've certainly been on the receiving end from Ambassador Hoekstra of less than cordial words, to put it very mildly. So are we playing too nice for too long?
2: I mean, I think we... particularly when you're here in Washington, and certainly the other countries that I deal with down here, it's hard to believe, but after 2 years, we start to get used to the artillery fire that seems to regularly come our way. I think Americans talking to Americans, I see that here in the United States, perhaps more than when you're back home in Canada, mm-hmm. and just seeing the artillery barrage that'll come, whether it's the ambassador or somebody else. I try and rule that out and separate noise from signal. Some of them are important issues to take on, don't get me wrong, mm-hmm. but I think everybody that I've met down here in Congress, over 150 Republicans, 300 different American businesses, I've not had a bad meeting where people want in any way to see less trade with Canada.
1: Labor Day, mark that for another reason on your calendar, is what you're telling all of us, yeah?
2: I'd like to shoot for a deadline. I'm from business.
1: Yeah, well, journalists like a deadline too. We'll take that. Thanks, David Patterson.
2: Yeah, you're good at making them. Thanks.
0: David Patterson is the Ontario Trade Representative in Washington, and that's where we reached him.

0: For nearly 3 years, the family and supporters of Brooklyn Rivera knew very little about where he was or how he was doing. And when they finally got news, it was devastating. The indigenous leader and politician from Nicaragua was arrested in 2023 amid a crackdown on government critics and had been in custody ever since. Then, last week, Nicaraguan officials published photos of the 73-year-old in the hospital in critical condition. Just days later, Mr. Rivera was dead. Nicaragua's health ministry says he died of a bacterial infection following a case of COVID-19, despite, quote, enormous and intense efforts to restore his health. Reed Brody is a human rights lawyer and member of a group of UN experts on Nicaragua. We reached him in Madrid.
1: Reed, do you believe what the Nicaraguan government is saying about why Brooklyn Rivera died, a bacterial infection, they say, after having COVID-19? Do you believe that?
2: Well, I can't talk about the pathologies. He may have had multiple pathologies, but really he didn't die of illness. He died of almost 3 years of detention in the conditions of a disappeared person, in which he had no access to his family, no access to independent medical care. We have no idea where he was or how he was treated during that time. And, you know, unfortunately, he's not the first person who had been disappeared by the government to die in circumstances that we cannot elicit.
1: You've been in touch with his family. How are they doing?
2: Obviously, they're grief-stricken. I mean, after almost 3 years of anguish of not knowing, I mean, first for 2 years, the government didn't even acknowledge that he was being held. And then after a lot of diplomatic pressure at the United Nations, the government said that he was being held, but didn't say where he was being held. And so, you know, for years, the family was in anguish, not knowing. And then the first thing that they see are these pictures that the government releases last Wednesday, you know, with him all, you know, tubed up and with a list of pathologies a page long. And, you know, it was pretty obvious then what the denouement was going to be. And so, you know, they're grief stricken. They can't go. I mean, I'm in touch with the family members who are outside of Nicaragua, who cannot go back to Nicaragua. And so it's, you know, they're just in a terrible state.
1: Were some of his family members able to be by his side? I believe the government was suggesting that some people were with him in his final moments. Is that true?
2: As far as we can tell, that is not true. The government says that he was receiving twice monthly visits from family members. As far as we can tell, that's not true. Neither people from his political movement. And then even now after, I mean, the government hastily arranged the funeral. A lot of speculation that he had been dead already for almost 24 hours. The government then hastily arranged a funeral. They did not let his family members who were in Nicaragua and who had made the trip to Managua to see his body, they did not let them go to the funeral. In fact, they detained many of them. The body was not given to the family. There is not any kind of autopsy going on, much less being sent to his native place on the Caribbean coast, which is where he always wanted to be buried among his family.
1: How would you describe the kind of impact he had politically?
2: You know, he was a leader of the Mosquito people for the last 40 years. You know, his fate is very similar to the fate of his people, sometimes allied with the central government, mostly fighting for rights. He himself had fought against the Sandinistas during the Civil War in the 1980s. Then he made alliances with the Sandinistas when he thought that they were going to provide more autonomy for the Atlantic coast. He was somebody who fought for his people and is seen as a leader of his people. I mean, this is devastating to have, you know, the leader of indigenous people who have been fighting for their rights, 500,000 people, you know, be treated this way and be seen. I mean, it's humiliating for an entire people.
1: To let our listeners know, he was first elected to the legislature in 2007. He served as a lawmaker until 2023. He left the country to take part in a UN forum on indigenous peoples and was barred from returning. Why was he perceived to be such a threat?
2: Well, you know, first of all, the government is treating everybody this way. So they have detained people. This is a government run by a husband and wife. Daniel Ortega is a co-president. His wife, Rosario Murillo, is a co-president. They have complete power. There is no independent judiciary. There is no independent press. Brooklyn Rivera went, as you said, to this United Nations forum in New York and criticized how the government was treating the Mosquito people. And the government and Daniel Ortega and Rosario Murillo do not forgive that kind of behavior. And so he was barred from coming back to the country, as have so many Nicaraguans. He managed to go into the country anyway, and he was in safe houses, and the government found out where he was, and he was arrested, and that's the last we heard from him for years.
1: As you mentioned, there are other cases of this kind of arbitrary detention. You and other UN experts have documented more than 100 cases of indigenous people, in particular in Nicaragua, since 2018. What do you think the attention on Brooklyn Rivera's case, his death, might mean for people who are still detained and in custody?
2: Well, I think, you know, first of all, I think what I hope it means is that the world is going to pay attention. If anything will come out, I mean, he spent four decades fighting for his people, whose promises of autonomy, whose promises of land rights, and these were the issues that Brooklyn Rivera was fighting for. And so at least we can be talking about those issues now.
1: Reed, I appreciate this. Thank you.
2: You're quite welcome.
0: Reed Brody is a human rights lawyer and member of a group of UN experts on Nicaragua. He's in Madrid.

0: realized that the bugs of the island might be starting to bounce back. How did you react?
1: I think it's fantastic news. Even to see the cockroaches come back, it's pretty amazing. Like, it feels otherworldly, actually. And it's such an awesome proof that these measures for conservation really work.
0: It might be a tough sell, that idea that seeing cockroaches and lice all around is a good thing. How do you convince people about why it is?
1: Well, yeah, I think the C word is pretty charged. So saying any sort of bush insects are coming back is always a good sell. Or desperately reminding people that it's definitely not the same ones as your home from the, say, 4,000 species of cockroaches that are out there. Only about 20 are actually in your house, and the vast majority are really just good for the ecosystem.
0: One of the images in the coverage is this beautiful emerald colored creature, and I was this that's not a hard sell. That's beautiful. If anything's going to come back, tell our listeners what I saw.
1: Yeah, so this is an endemic stag beetle found only on Lord Howe Island, and it's absolutely beautiful. So you'll often see it flying between the treetops, especially in summer, and it lands with a really heavy thunk. It kind of catches the light like a jewel. That's a very gorgeous creature. If I'd been working on that, or if that had really come back, that would have been such an easy sell.
0: If we go back in time, how did Lord Howe Island get into the predicament where it was overrun with these invasive mice and rats?
1: I think the sad truth is every island, it seems, is doomed for this fate. Like something, or say 90% of all islands worldwide have rodents on them. But in the case of Lord Howe, it's even more tragic because rats got there actually by accident. They had a regular supply ship, the SS Macumba, which in 1920 or so ran ashore on Lord Howe, and in the shipwreck, the rats managed to get on. So not only did it, mess up their supplies, but it also ruined their ecosystem. And mice, we think, got there earlier in some sort of routine supply visit.
0: And what kinds of things have scientists been doing to get rid of them, to get to this point where you're celebrating?
1: For a while, we were doing different control measures, so things like baiting or hunting. They even made the classic old lady swallows the fly mistake of introducing owls to get rid of the rats, but then the owls became their own problem and that didn't work. But what actually finally eradicated them is a 6-month targeted baiting program where every inch of the island was covered. They used helicopters to put baits in the highlands. They had people dispersing baits by hands, as well as permanent bait stations all over the island, as well as using specially trained sniffer dogs to try and detect any rats to make sure that they'd all been removed.
0: And how many bait stations?
1: I don't know if they actually have the exact number, but tens of
0: Oh
1: thousands,
0: my goodness.
1: because the number of rodents there was 300,000, they estimate. So to get rid of those, they needed a pretty comparable number.
0: Yeah, they were everywhere. They were everywhere. But
1: Yeah.
0: in terms of in ecological terms, 5 years, that's a short amount of time to have this kind of turnaround, is it not?
1: Yeah, totally. So we're actually surprised we could see such a good result because there's some other studies that look, 1, 2, 5 years afterwards, and they see nothing or even decreases in abundance because the ecosystem is only just adjusting. So I think it just shows how many rats there were and how bad they were that we're seeing the signal this quickly.
0: What lessons do you think should be drawn from what you've been able to do and the return, the resurgence of these key, insects to Lord Howe Island?
1: I guess the best one is that if you can, eradication really is the gold standard. And in the long run, in terms of the ongoing costs and benefits to the community and the ecosystem, there's really nothing better. Rather than having to be constantly hunting and baiting rats for a century, getting rid of them in a targeted approach is just 1,000 times better.
0: So now that they're gone, can you say they're completely gone, first of all?
1: As far as we know, yes, because they have constant monitoring with dogs and cameras, and there's been no evidence for the 5 years since.
0: Okay.
1: So we as confident as we can be.
0: And in terms of protecting the island from something like that happening again? Are there other measures in place as well now, or is the knowledge that you have now?

0: part of that protection.
1: On, of course, any sort of shipping supplies, things are carefully inspected for rats. And when you fly into Lord Howe Island, so it's like a pretty tiny spot, you have like a little Dash 8 plane which pulls into the runway. And then as you get off, there's this especially trained dog that smells all your bags as well as you to make sure there's no rodent traces.
0: Just a little welcome.
1: Yeah, exactly.
0: What is it like to be on that island? Describe what it looks like for our listeners.
1: It's beautiful. 97% of the island is protected under untouched national park. And so there's a central lowland. You fly in on a plane that kind of curves around the northern mountains, then like suddenly rams into the runway. And as you get off, there's like huge volcanic mountains on both sides to the north and south, with just untouched rainforest, huge fig trees with curling roots, beautiful coral reef in the water, and then at night glow-in-the-dark mushrooms. So it's almost like a fantasy of what an island would be.
0: It sounds stunning.
1: Yeah, it's a UNESCO heritage site, and you know, it's sort of like Australia's jewel for both like tourism and environmentalism. Like, we're very, very proud of it.
0: Maxim, I'm glad we could speak. Thank you.
1: Yeah, thank you so much.
2: Maxim Adams is a PhD student at the University of Sydney. That's where we reached him.

0: three random guys walking around in a strange suit. Open the sewer, go in like the Ninja Turtles.
1: They climb down like the Ninja Turtles, but the trio caught on video better resembles the Mario Brothers. The group wearing hip waders, carrying flashlights.
0: I was looking at them, they were looking at me. You know, I could tell they're up to no good.
2: That's Aki Jakubovic, who owns an auto repair shop in Astoria, talking to NBC News reporter Chris Jose about the shadowy, sinister figures, half Ninja Turtles, half Mario Brothers, who have alarmed the Big Apple by burrowing down to its core. Its gross, wet, putrid core. Since May 5th, these spurious spelunkers have had New York City on edge because they've been seen descending into the sewers, and they are not maintenance workers, nor do they appear to be chuds, which is, of course, an acronym for cannibalistic humanoid underground dwellers. Mutated humans turned monstrous by exposure to toxic waste in the sewers of New York, as depicted in the 1984 film Chud and its 1989 sequel, Chud 2, Bud the Chud. Mind you, no one knows for sure who these sewer people are or what they're doing down there, but at least three times this month, they've been seen entering and exiting manholes. Now, police don't believe they're involved in any kind of sinister plot or that they're emerging from the sewers to attack people in phone booths and drag them down to a gruesome subterranean potluck like Chud's.
3: We got on the subway downtown, but we're lost, Art. We're lost.
2: Exactly. What police do believe is that these guys are going down there in their hip waders to sift through sewage in search of valuables, which is illegal due to all kinds of dangers, the possibility of electrocution, or being knocked unconscious by fumes, or being eaten by a chud, or becoming a chud. As Stephanie Gosk of NBC News put it this week,
4: tonight, officials warning whatever is hiding in the city's sewers simply isn't worth the risk.
2: Or, as the trailer for the 1984 film Chud put it 42 years ago,
5: the night is their time. And tomorrow, the only things living in the city of New York will be Chud.
2: Good luck, New York. Here's Alice with The Dream.

0: It's been another day of fear for people in Ukraine. Overnight, hundreds of Russian drones and missiles struck Kyiv and other cities across the country, killing at least 22 people and injuring dozens more. The attacks lasted for hours, forcing thousands to take shelter in metro stations. Ukrainian President Volodymyr Zelensky has reiterated calls for assistance from the U.S. and Europe, while the Kremlin said the attacks were in retaliation for Ukraine's deadly strike on a student dormitory in May. Paul Nyland has lived in Kyiv for over 20 years. He's an Irish freelance journalist and the CEO of Lifeline, a suicide prevention hotline. We reached him earlier at his home in Kyiv.
1: Paul, as these attacks began and continued throughout the day, what were you seeing and hearing?
2: The first thing that I saw was from my balcony. I saw a mother and her daughter going down to the bomb shelter. They were in their night clothes already, and they were carrying pillows and blankets. And I knew that they must have read through the various channels that there was a strategic aviation that was in the air. And then it was a very, very long and loud night. After I realized that my former office had been hit. And so one of the first things I did when I left my home was I went down to go and check out what the damage was there. And it no longer exists. It is completely destroyed. And so that was quite upsetting and emotional.
1: How do you determine whether it's even safe and when it's safe to go outside after a night and day like you had today?
2: I'm sitting here in the evening, but the air raid siren just sounded again around 25 minutes ago. And so, I mean, what is safe? Safe is going to be when there is the absence of a threat. And the threat is any time. It can be at any moment. And if the threat is incoming ballistic missiles, then they're another one. And, you know, when I was in my office working just before lunch, my colleague and I actually took refuge in the corridor because we wanted to get away from the windows, because if a drone impacts, that's a huge explosion. These things they're flying bombs, because there were drones directly overhead and lots of outgoing anti-aircraft fire. And so we wanted to keep ourselves as safe as we could be in that moment.
1: How are your Ukrainian colleagues and neighbors feeling in these moments? Are they feeling that this is an escalation? Are things worse than they were even a month ago?
2: The people here are defiant, and they will go back about their business the very next day. If they have to clean up broken glass, they're going to do that. If their neighbors have been murdered, then they will go and mourn them, and they will lay flowers. And those are the kind of things that we see here all the time. They're determined that Ukraine is going to win this war. And one of the things I do is I'm a freelance journalist. Yes. And, you know, analyzing what is going on, analyzing what is happening with the changes to Ukraine's battle strategy, where they are taking it to the Russians in terms of long-term strikes into Russia. The tide of this battle has certainly changed. And whatever hardships we are faced with, that is life at present.
1: You mentioned the other work that you do, and listeners heard about Lifeline. The building is destroyed. You haven't been there in years. It's working out of there, mm-hmm. at least. What has the conflict meant for that hotline and that work? Are you still receiving calls?
2: Well, currently, in actual fact, because of a lack of resources, the work of the organization is paused. But I'm very, very positive right now that it's about to restart, and thankfully. But before the full-scale invasion, we were providing a support at a level consistent of about 1,000 instances of support every single month. Mm-hmm. And by the end of 2022, that had risen to 4,000. And then right through the period of the full-scale war, it's remained constant at about 4,000, 5,000, sometimes a little bit more. But that's a very good barometer of the psychological stress that people in Ukraine are under, and how they, in larger numbers, are turning to Lifeline Ukraine to help them in moments of crisis.
1: You're originally from Ireland, as our listeners heard. I know you've been speaking mm-hmm. with your family back home. What do you say to them when they, if they ask you, and I'm imagining that they might, that you should leave?
2: They know I'm stubborn. It's not just that I'm stubborn. I'm dedicated to Ukraine. This has been my home for 25 years. And when I look at what it is that I created with Lifeline Ukraine, I'm so grateful to have had the opportunity to have given something so important back to this country that has been my home, that is the place where, you know, I've made my friendships and family, and my son was born here. And at some point I hope to, in fact, be with my son who lives in Cyprus. But right now I know that I need to be here because there are important things that I need to be doing here. There are things that I need to do for Ukraine and for the people of Ukraine, and everybody gets that. And you know, they'd like me to leave. They understand the realities and the practicalities and the reasons why.
1: Paul, I'm glad we could speak. Thank you, and please take care.
2: Thank you for the opportunity to speak to you.
0: Paul Nyland is the CEO of the National Suicide Prevention Hotline, Lifeline, and a freelance journalist in Kyiv. That's where we reached him.

0: When an MP switches parties, they don't just cross the floor, they also cross a line. That's what Don Davies believes. Today, the MP and NDP parliamentary leader introduced a private member's bill that would require MPs who switch parties after being elected to resign and face a by-election. His bill comes, of course, amid a parliamentary sitting that saw four Conservative MPs and one NDP MP join the Liberal caucus, giving Mark Carney the majority government he had failed to capture in last year's election. We reached Don Davies in Ottawa.
1: Don Davies, I've spoken with politicians who've decided to cross the floor, and they always say they have their constituents' best interests at heart. Why do you feel that that's not necessarily the case?
2: Well, I think that it's elementary, maybe too obvious to state that in a democracy, elections are the foundational opportunity for voters to express their democratic choice. So I think that when parliamentarians cross the floor, they unilaterally alter the will of the people who elected them. And I think that that has a corrosive effect on our democracy in a number of ways.
1: Back in April, I spoke with Chris D'Entremont. He was elected last spring as a Conservative before crossing the floor to join the Liberals in November. I asked him about the prospect of the Prime Minister getting a majority that the voters in the election didn't grant him. This is a part of what he told us.
3: I think all of us have to go into our ridings and talk to our constituents and understand what their needs and wants are. But at the end of the day, we have to make decisions as politicians, as representatives, like how do we get those things done? And I think, you know, the response that I have got in my riding over the last number of months has been very positive, that they understand why the decision was made and are happy to see investments made in our area.
1: You heard what he had to say there. I mean, he says he's doing what he needs to meet the needs of his constituents and that they were on board with it. Isn't that their job?
2: Well, I think Mr. D'Entremont has it backwards. Yes, it's true that once we're elected, we are responsible to make decisions that we think are in the best interests of our constituents and country. But it flows from the primary decision, which is made by voters, which is who they send here to make those decisions. The second thing I would say is that the bill that I introduced this morning, Bill C-278, doesn't ban floor crossing, Neil. Mm-hmm. What it does is that it would vacate the seat within 30 days and force a by-election for the MP to put that decision to the test of their voters. So if, as Mr. D'Entremont feels, he has good reasons and arguments as to why he crossed the floor, and he's confident that that reflects the will of his voters, he should have no problem whatsoever putting those arguments to the test of the voters and receiving a renewed mandate.
1: You have introduced this kind of legislation before. Obviously, it takes on another level of significance given the number of floor crossers we've seen recently. And one of them, of course, is your former NDP colleague, Lori Idlaut. Have you spoken to her since she made that decision?
2: Only briefly, mm-hmm. only briefly. And, you know, this is why I think my bill is, it's a nonpartisan bill, because I think every party has been affected by this. And generally they do it because it suits their partisan interests. But I think it's time that we thought of our democracy as a whole. And I think, judging by what people tell me all the time, is that voters lose trust in elections when they see people get elected espousing one set of values and then they countermand that by crossing the floor. The idea that MPs may have been enticed by backroom deals emerges, which I think is odious. And the idea that, you know, there's pork barrel politics being practiced is also, I think, harmful to our sense of democracy in this country. And finally, you know, Mark Carney has become the first prime minister in history to assemble a majority through floor crossing rather than through an election. And I think the balance of power in this House should be shifted by the voters at the ballot box, not by political operators in a back room holding private conversations hidden from the public.
1: Would you feel the same way if your party was the one gaining an MP and gaining a seat?
2: Yeah, absolutely. And in fact, our party 20 years ago made the decision that we would not accept floor crossers for the reasons that I've expressed. And, you know, the other thing I would mention is my bill also allows people to sit as independents, which I think is an important bulwark against party oppression, and it protects matters of conscience. Mm-hmm. So there is protection for an MP to express themselves by sitting as independent if they want. That remains untouched.
1: What you said just a few moments ago about, you know, potential backroom deals that were leading up to these floor crossings, it's not dissimilar from what Conservative leader Pierre Poilievre has said about them in the past. But his solution to this, he says he supported recall petitions as a way for constituents to remove a representative if there is enough local support. Why do you feel your way is the better way?
2: Well, I think it's cleaner and it's faster and it's certain. You know, recall petitions are very complex. They take a lot of time. They're very cumbersome. They require usually tens of thousands of signatures. So I just think that it's unwieldy and it's bureaucratic. Mine is nice and clean. It's fast. It's certain. And I think it'll give pause to people. You know, before someone floor crosses, they'll have to be pretty certain that they do have good reasons and the support of their voters. Because if they don't, they'll find out in a hurry.
1: You've introduced this private members bill more than once. This time around, it's set to be the 236th one debated. Even if it makes it to that stage, it's unlikely to pass. Why is it important for you to go to this trouble and keep reintroducing it?
2: Yeah, I think this is the fifth time I've introduced it, and I'm going to continue to do it until some government picks it up. I think it's the right thing to do, Neil. I can't tell you how many conversations I've had with people over the last 6 months who have told me how uncomfortable they are with seeing people cross the floor. And then also to see the balance of power in this House of Commons change. People don't like it, and I think they want to see action on it. So hoping that the Liberals pick this bill up. I'm not holding my breath, but hope springs eternal.
1: Don Davies, thank you for this.
2: Thank you, Neil.
0: Don Davies is the MP for Vancouver Kingsway and the NDP parliamentary leader. He's in Ottawa.

0: Today, Seattle's nonprofit Allen Institute announced a new project, the Brain Health Accelerator, which is intended to speed up research and treatments for a handful of degenerative brain diseases. The global initiative is backed by $400 million and an international network of scientists with a common goal. And for one of the researchers involved, its mission hits especially close to home. After watching his mother battle Huntington's disease, Jeff Carroll discovered that he also carries the gene. He then dedicated his life to the research of neurodegenerative diseases like his own and is working on the team that hopes to revolutionize what we know about them. We reached Jeff Carroll in Seattle.
1: Jeff, what was the timeline between finding out that you have this gene, that you're very likely to develop Huntington's, to then getting a job in this field doing this research?
2: Yeah, actually finding out was pretty much the same meeting because I was a second year undergraduate studying biology at UBC and I had undergone predictive testing at the amazing HD clinic there in Vancouver. And, you know, in that final kind of terrible visit where I got that bad news, my wife always jokes that I responded by asking for a job because I asked the clinician scientist, you know, if there's anything I could do to help, and that I was like starting to do science and was curious about it. And he did me a great favor and introduced me to Dr. Michael Hayden, then and still one of the top HD researchers in the world, who through really dumb luck happened to be in Vancouver. So
1: that's, I mean, it's extraordinary. Even if you went into that appointment knowing that there was a chance you would carry this gene, given your family history, to that quickly make a move like that. Why do you think that that was the reaction? Because it's a lot to process for someone.
2: Yeah, I think for me, people have their own personality and people deal with it in really different ways. And I'm just kind of by personality, I'm kind of a move towards or, you know, run into rather than away from, not in some kind of heroic way, just that it's the way my brain works, that it's less stressful for me to try to be involved and to help than it is to sit at home. And, you know, sometimes people say, like, how can you work on something that's so important? And don't you just think about it all the time? And I'm thinking, well, I'd be thinking about it anyway. You know, I might as well do something useful with all this anxiety.
1: Understood. It could also have been, I mean, a barrier to you getting a job like that. No, I mean, I can understand the reasons why they would say yes. But also when you are so close to it, could that cause problems?
2: Yeah, entirely. And to Michael's, you know, eternal credit, he the first time I met him a few weeks later, in our initial talk, he said, you don't have to do this. You know, you have a whole life ahead of you. This does not define you. You can do whatever you want. But he also said, you know, if you are serious and think that this might be a path that you want to think about as a career, you know, that he would host me. You know, I didn't grow up with scientists and physicians in my social environment. I didn't really know that research was like a career. So I think, you know, it was incredible grace of Michael to have done that. And it paid off.
1: The accelerator is going to look at a range of neurodegenerative diseases. The World Health Organization points out that they affect 1 in 3 people around the world. For those who haven't been impacted by this or don't know someone who has, tell our listeners how these conditions impact people's lives.
2: Yeah, I think what's uniquely horrible about them is that they're not, I mean, all diseases deserve, you know, treatment and research. But what's especially horrible about these diseases is they really strike at the core of who we are as people, right? It's not about just about being able to, you know, have your blood sugar be high or be at a heart attack risk, all of which, you know, of course, is worthy of research. But like, it's you remembering your kid's name and, you know, being able to keep your temper and keep doing your job. And those are the kinds of things that are attacked. And because our brain is the seat of all of those things, that's why we have to understand neurodegenerative diseases in general and work on them collectively.
1: Why has finding treatments been so difficult?
2: Yeah, it's hard. It's hard, said Dr. Carroll. Thanks for that. Deep thoughts with Dr. Carroll. No, it's hard because the brain is incredibly complicated. And, you know, as a field, researchers have retreated a little bit into model systems, you know, cells or mice or whatever, which I do every day. You know, it's because it's the only way we have. It's only recently that some of the technologies had advanced to the point where we can do a lot of this exploratory work in human tissue from human donors and actually understand what really happens with the disease. And I think, you know, we've cured many, many mice of Huntington's disease and Alzheimer's and Parkinson's, but we've, you know, none of that has translated into humans. So I think we have to admit collectively that, you know, we haven't been doing it right because we're not where we need to be.
1: There's a lot to accomplish and a lot to tackle, you know, better than I do. But given that, how do you focus things down? What are the top priorities of this initiative going to be?
2: Yeah, I think deeply understanding what happens at the tissue and circuit level, which cells are vulnerable. And so I think having a really nice synergy between the discovery side, where we investigate and discover these new, hopefully novel targets that enable therapeutic progress within the same initiative, I think that's what's really unique.
1: Your own children were the first in British Columbia to be involved in prenatal screening trials for Huntington's. Have you seen any progress made on that front?
2: Yeah. You know, when we did it, it was there had been kind of experimental lab-based versions of that pre-implantation genetic diagnosis done. But we were the first successful commercial cycle that we know of. And so, you know, when you're the first with anything, it's a little bit chaotic. And unfortunately for us, it was also really expensive. It wasn't covered at the time. And I think my understanding in Canada is the civilized country that it is, that's changed and there's a lot more coverage within health insurance for people to do screening. You know, if I were starting over again, I would do it even today because while we're hopeful and optimistic and come to work every day, you know, in the meantime, I don't have to worry about my kids having, you know, this horrible thing. And so until we have a cure that's effective for everybody, I think doing things like PGD is great. And, you know, it was always one of our goals and being public about it was just to raise awareness, because I think there are a lot of people impacted by genetic disease that simply never heard of it.
1: Can you leave work at home ever? Given
2: no, but but now it's because it's cool, right? Like it used to be because, you know, I was like obsessive in the early phases of this. It's so annoying, frankly, to me. Like for example, Huntington's, we've known since 1993, the exact mutation, the exact same gene leads to this pattern of very specific cells within the brain dying. And as a scientist, it just bugs me that we still can't explain that in an addressable way. So that me being annoyed is what keeps me going, is what our parents say.
1: Jeff, I'm glad we could speak. Thank you for this.
2: Yeah, my pleasure. Thanks for your time.
0: Jeff Carroll is a researcher at the Allen Institute. We reached him in Seattle.

0: If you're hoping to score tickets to see Canada play Bosnia in the FIFA World Cup in Toronto next week, be prepared to fork over about $10. I mean, $10 per minute, of course. The current cheapest price on the resale market to see the game is around $1,000. You could also splurge and cough up almost $14,000 per ticket for an uber premium experience. In New York, however, hundreds of fans are going to the World Cup for only $50 US, thanks to the negotiating skills of Mayor Zoran Mamdani. Today, the CBC's Chris Glover asked Toronto City Manager Paul Johnson why a similar deal was not hammered out for his city.
1: Well, we'd be open to that. I mean, tickets and whatever is a FIFA business, so certainly we're open to that, and we've let FIFA know that. All host cities were given an opportunity to purchase some tickets. We talked to our council about that. We've done that, but that was to raise revenue. All those tickets are gone, so Toronto doesn't have any tickets left that we could decide to do something with, and unfortunately we'd be at a loss on that. So, you know, if FIFA wants to, if they've got some additional tickets left for our matches, away we go. We don't need to worry about the transit. Let's remember that one of the reasons they're giving free transit is my understanding is some of the transit prices to get to New Jersey Stadium was ridiculous, over $100 US. So, you know, the TTC offers a great opportunity for that. There's going to be some good pricing for people going to the game. So the transportation isn't our issue here. Would love to work with FIFA around that. But, you know, ticket pricing on these things, the same way we couldn't, you know, cut deals for ticket prices for major concerts and other things going on in the city is a FIFA thing. And if there are options in these last few days for some of the matches for us to offer those at a lower cost, we will for sure.
2: You said you're open to this with FIFA, you being the city. Is FIFA open to us with this? Have gotten any response from FIFA?
1: So I think what they're looking at is what is the ticket situation in Toronto. Let's also remember that Toronto Stadium is the smallest stadium of the 16 host sites with only 45,000 seats. So while I know that people are saying there are some tickets available, we'd have to see from FIFA's perspective how many of those seats might be available. So, you know, we'll raise it. It's certainly a topic of conversation now, thanks to our friends in New York, New Jersey, and you know, we'll see what can go. I understand it's there, but I would stress for folks: look, the stadium's only 45,000, anyways. The reality is, take advantage of some of the other opportunities. In about 6 hours over 2 days, we had reserved over 300,000 tickets for our fan festival, where you can watch a lot of the matches through those 22 days. We have all sorts of other viewing sites, most of which are free. So there will be opportunities for people to experience it, even if something doesn't come through with FIFA. And of course, if you can't afford to get to the match yourself.
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0: Precinct haven't been the same.
1: I know we've been understaffed since Ellis left, but maybe today things will turn around.
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5: From CBC News, The World This Hour, I'm Neil Herland. Canada has formally declared that it wants to renew CUSMA, the North American Free Trade Agreement. Trade Minister Dominic Leblanc gave Mexico and the United States official notice before he met with top U.S. trade negotiators in Washington Tuesday. Tom Parry has more.
6: I think it's in the economic interest of North America to commit to that trilateral framework for another 16 years.
7: At the conclusion of his meeting, Dominic Leblanc was offering few details about what was discussed, but tried to sound a positive note.
8: But with Donald Trump, nothing is guaranteed. Among the dozens of social media posts the U.S. president sent out, Trump posted a link to a story on Canada's economy entering a technical recession, with the message 51st state. That was picked up and reposted by Trump's ambassador to Canada. Opposition leader Pierre Poilievre called out the U.S. administration.
9: It's ridiculous and it's never going to happen.
8: The government of Mexico confirmed it too believes the current North American Free Trade Agreement should be extended for another 16 years. Canada and Mexico now just have to persuade Donald Trump. Tom Parry, CBC News, Ottawa.
5: NDP House Leader Don Davies is bringing forward a private member's bill to restrict floor crossing. The bill would require MPs wanting to switch parties to win approval from voters in a by-election, but it wouldn't prevent MPs from sitting as independents. Davies says floor crossing is undemocratic.
10: When parliamentarians cross the floor to sit with another party other than the one that they are elected for, the will of the people who elected them is altered.
5: Five floor crossers helped secure Prime Minister Mark Carney's majority government by joining the Liberal benches. One of those floor crossers was former New Democrat MP Lori Idlout. We're following a major story in American journalism tonight. CBS News has fired the veteran 60 Minutes correspondent Scott Pelley for clashing with his new boss, Nick Bilton. The World Meteorological Organization warns countries need to start preparing now for the onset of El Niño. The weather pattern is forecasted to return this year. Anayat Singh has more.
11: In some regions, it is likely we will see heavy rainfall and floods. In others, drought conditions.
12: The Secretary General of the World Meteorological Organization, Celeste Saulo, says drier and warmer conditions are expected to hit South Asia, the Horn of Africa, and Central America. The naturally occurring weather pattern comes around every 2 to 7 years.
11: El Niño conditions are developing in the tropical Pacific and are expected to influence weather and climate patterns around the world in the month ahead.
12: More recently, El Niño has been adding to the impacts of human-caused climate change. The last El Niño led to 2024 reaching the hottest year on record, exacerbating the extreme heat caused by greenhouse gas emissions. The WMO says its warning should be used by governments to prepare now for food shortages and weather disasters that are almost sure to come. Inayat Singh, CBC News, Toronto.
5: In the National Hockey League, the Vegas Golden Knights beat the Carolina Hurricanes tonight in Game 1 of the Stanley Cup Finals. Final score, 5-4. And finally, sad news tonight from the world of R&B music.

Peebo Bryson, the man who sang this beloved Disney anthem with Celine Dion, is dead. Bryson also sang the duet A Whole New World from Aladdin and won 2 Grammy Awards. His family says he died Tuesday after having a stroke. Peebo Bryson was 75. And that is your World This Hour. I'm Neil Herland.

Good evening. I'm Ife Chibwetalu, and tonight we are taking a break from our regularly scheduled programming and marking the beginning of National Indigenous History Month with a special program from the CBC Indigenous team. This is Time to Eat.

0: It's time to eat. That might seem like a short, simple sentence, but when you really think about it, it can mean a lot, especially in Indigenous communities. Our foods can contain lessons handed down over generations about how to catch a fish, clean and cook it, or even preserve the fish so you can share it for months to come. Eating is a time to connect with your relatives, share stories, and memories. Historically, in many First Nations communities, eating a meal together could signify an agreement, like a way more satisfying handshake. And when you can't get home, food can transport you there. For me, making a bowl of corn soup in my kitchen here in Montreal can make me feel like I'm right back home on Six Nations in Southern Ontario, sitting at my dad's house while he regales me with epic hunting stories. For the next hour, stick with me as we travel across the country, head out on the land, and into the kitchen to learn about First Nations food, how it teaches, connects, and heals.
1: And how do you guys like to eat your bread and cheese?
2: Oh. Is there a special?
1: You just eat it straight?
3: Straight, right off the block. Yeah. Oh, yeah.
0: I'm Phelan Johnson, and it's time to eat. First up on the menu, we head to Ganawage, Ganyakahaga territory, just outside of Montreal, as we follow CBC's Gunnessy O'Dear as she learns about cornbread in her community, what it is, and how the tradition of making it has changed over the years.
4: First thing of all, we're going to boil the water 3/4 of a way with a little pinch of salt on high until it boils, okay? In the meantime, we're going to get our other ingredients ready.
5: A Sunday tradition in my community is eating ganat dodo kuwe, but I've never made it before. So today, my mom, Hope, is showing me and my sister, Wasundiosta, her recipe.
6: Mom, who taught you how to make cornbread?
4: Huh?
3: Who taught you?
4: I used to watch my mother.
3: Did I make cornbread?
6: Yeah. So good it didn't teach you? You just...
4: I used to watch her. Because this is the way we used to make it. I was taught how to make it.
5: Ganat dodo kuwe means cornbread in English. Get the picture of the golden fluffy stuff out of your head, because that isn't this kind of cornbread. These are dense, round loaves boiled from ground white corn and kidney beans. In Ganawage, it's usually served with steak for Sunday brunch. But in our house, we do things a little differently.
4: And of course, we're going to make some sausages because we are poor. We don't have steak.
5: Hope pours all the ingredients into a large bowl. Ground white corn first, a can of drained kidney beans next.
4: A little bit at a time.
5: She adds hot water from the kettle and mixes with a wooden spoon and then with her hands.
4: You don't want too much water because we don't want it mushy.
3: How do you know when it's the right consistency?
4: When there's no water. See? And this is really hot, so don't go and touch it with your hands. I touch it with my hands though. But not you.
3: Why not me?
4: Because you're gonna burn your fingers.
3: Do you have the fingers of...
4: I'm used to it.
3: Immunity?
4: No, it's because I'm used to it. I do it. You know, you have it. You never make cornbread.
3: So do you do this like all by like look and feel?
4: Yep, you can see it. Look.
6: She didn't measure the flour. She didn't even like shake the cup evenly. She just poured it and it was all like uneven.
5: Hope packs the dough into round balls and then flattens them with her palm. My sister tries first and then I'm next.
4: And when you take it,

0: You just take a pile and then put it.
1: You want to do it. Okay, there's no wrong way and there's no correct way. Just that yours is falling apart.
0: It's not, I swear.
2: We're making our cornbread using ground corn that was grown and processed in our community. But most people in Kahnawake today have adapted their recipes to use what's available at the grocery store, masa harina and oats. That's how Brittany Zachary Standup makes her cornbread. She owns the store, and Sunday is her busiest day.
3: We boil pots by pots. So there's about 20 cornbread in the pot. We usually have about 4 pots going, and I have a giant pot on the stove right now that has 50 in there.
0: Whoa!
3: Yeah.
2: No matter which way you make ganat darok huwain, researcher and dietitian Trina Delormier says it's a sign of its cultural significance.
4: We need land to plant corn, beans, and squash. But it's not just land, because you also need the knowledge systems to be able to do that. And then you also need the people to do different parts of the work, you know. So colonization has severely impacted that by removing us from traditional territories, stealing land, not honoring agreements. The fact that today, in reality, people are eating this food and celebrating its cultural significance means that in our minds, it remains important.
2: There's a revival of traditional food practices. Kahnawake Collective Impact is working on initiatives to promote food sovereignty. They planted a garden with traditional white corn, beans, and squash. Randy Cross is one of the volunteers.
5: Okay, well, we're volunteers in our community that are trying to bring back our foods from the past and to regrow it in our community and to have nutritious food and healthier food, organic food, and also to show the next generation how this is done.
2: Stephen McCumber is one of the knowledge keepers involved with the garden. He's also an elected council chief at the Mohawk Council of Kahnawake. You won't find masa in his cornbread, but you might find berries, hickory nuts, or pecans.
6: Talking a little bit about cornbread, what do you like about it?
7: What I like about it? Wow. It brings a lot of childhood memories, because I remember a long time ago in the different neighborhoods in Kahnawake, there was different people, and in fact, a lot of it was older ladies that make cornbread, and people went there, they had little pails, and they went to buy cornbread. I think they were maybe about 50 cents a cake at that time. But I would encourage everybody, if they're able to, you know, to plant what they can. You know, we gotta bring back the backyard gardens. I don't really believe in lawns. I believe that you could have a garden instead of a lawn. You can't eat your lawn, but you can eat your garden.
2: Back in my kitchen, the cornbreads are formed and ready to boil.
6: Okay, so it's starting to boil.
1: Yeah, it's already boiling. It's okay. Bring it. And we're going to cook like 45 minutes to an hour. So it's 10 to. Put it down. Okay. So we're just going to dip them in like that. Dunk it in. Dunk it in, and hope it doesn't fall apart. Close it. Okay, so now what we're gonna do is, you got a little bit of olive oil gonna seal, and we're gonna cook our sausages on low. Gonna seal, or what siniesta can watch these, just keep rolling them over until they're golden brown.
6: Crispy, extra crispy.
1: Yeah, extra crispy.
2: A cornbread meal wouldn't be complete without a huge ladle of gravy poured all over your plate.
1: We like a lot of gravy, so we're making a big thing of gravy here. Before, my dad, he used to, after the grease, we would put tea in it, and he always wanted the tea gravy. And he would have just the drippings and tea in it, and he called it tea gravy. And he would just have that over his cornbread. He would eat it like that. But us, we use the tea, and it just gives extra flavor to, it's a secret ingredient. Okay, gonna see you at your job.
6: I think this is the most gravy I have ever made.
1: Perfect gravy.
6: So, how does it taste?
1: I gotta swirl it around and have it all completely covered in gravy, like cornbread.
6: So, Mom, what do you like about cornbread?
1: The taste. Corn? Everybody loves corn. I just actually had corn on a cob yesterday.
6: You do like corn?
1: Yeah. People used to eat it after church on Sundays, but... And then after it's too heavy for to eat as a breakfast, so then we would have it at supper time.
6: Yeah,
1: any time of the week.
6: That's what I remember the most, is that you would make it for dinner, not for like a Sunday brunch or breakfast.
1: No, yeah.
6: The gravy's good.
1: Gravy's always delicious, delicious.
2: Cooking with my mom gave me a new appreciation for ganak dodo kueh. It's a lot easier to make than I expected. Even though it's a simple recipe, it reminds me of home. I think that rings true to a lot of people in my community and makes sense why this food has been so resilient. For CBC Indigenous, I'm Ganesio Deer in Gahnawage.
8: That was CBC's Ganesio Deer taking us into her community to make traditional cornbread. My community of Six Nations also does cornbread, but I've never had it with steak or sausage. Might have to talk to someone about that. And while I ponder the diversity of cornbread recipes, here is music by Ambigaze. This is Cherry Coke.

That was Cherry Coke by Ambigaze. I'm Phelan Johnson, and this is Time to Eat, a CBC radio special that looks at First Nations communities' connections to food. And that connection to food can also come with a lot of responsibility to properly harvest foods and to respect what we take from the land. So far, we've sampled some cornbread in Ganawage, and now we're headed way down south to my home community of Six Nations. Six Nations has a deep connection to the Crown. We made agreements to trade and fight alongside the British in times of war, and the remembrance of those agreements has now taken what some might consider an unconventional shape, bread and cheese. CBC's Brett Forrester takes us to learn about the tastiest holiday you've probably never heard of.

0: It's a holiday Monday in Six Nations of the Grand River, and sounds of tradition, eagerness, and excitement fill the air. You might know this typically warm, sunny May long weekend as Victoria Day, Canada's public holiday honoring the long reigning 19th century monarch. But here in Six Nations in southern Ontario, it's something different, and possibly the tastiest holiday you've never heard of. For more than 150 years, there's been a day dedicated to bread and cheese.
1: It's just a tradition that we were taught as young children, and that's just part of our history and part of our family history as well. They say, well, I got to go to bread and cheese.
0: That's Janina Hill. She's been volunteering at the whimsical fair-like festival for the last decade. I meet her outside the community arena to learn more before the big day begins. And yes, as she explains, Bread and Cheese Day looks exactly like it sounds.
1: You know, it's a bread and cheese. I mean, it's a piece of cheese and a slice of bread.
0: Inside that arena, 9,000 loaves of old-fashioned white bread sliced into nice big hunks sit neatly arranged on rack after rack. Beside them, 9,000 vacuum-sealed chunks of bright orange local cheddar cheese are packed tight in boxes. Folding tables form lines of distribution stations as dozens of volunteers get ready for the rush.
1: People will go through multiple times different lines, or they'll still come through your line even though you know they've already been through, but you're only supposed to give a person one. They take it very serious. They want to be the first one in line to say, I've been in line for 2.5 hours or 2 hours, and I'm going to be the first one to get my bread and cheese.
0: Now, I'm a political journalist from Ottawa and a member of the Kettle and Stony Point First Nation, where there is no Bread and Cheese Day. I drove here, curious as anyone, bringing an appetite for the history behind this quirky holiday. As the morning stretches on, the line does too, winding out the parking lot and around the block, and I have an obvious question for the early arrivals.
2: You know any of the history behind this day and how the tradition started?
3: No, not really, not me.
4: The queen, something with the queen.
5: Gave a gift to the natives for helping them.
6: She wanted to make sure we didn't go hungry.
0: While that's the gist of it, or kind of, there's a little more to it than that. In the late 1600s, the Six Nations were English allies, and they were still allies in the War of 1812 when Six Nations people defended what is now Canada from the United States. Grand River members earned a reputation as skilled soldiers, and they were gifted blankets from the Queen. But sometime in the 1860s, she sent money instead and asked her people to buy, you guessed it, bread and cheese. Her motives are a source of speculation, though. Some say it was a one-off, and others say it was a strategic move. Blankets were expensive. Bread and cheese, on the other hand, not so much. Whatever the reason, the tradition stuck.
7: Hi there.
8: Hi.
7: Thank you.
0: When the doors finally open, the rush is on. Thousands race through the arena and snatch up bread and cheese left and right. With a chunk of bread in one hand and a big brick of cheese in the other, volunteers like Janina dish out the goods as fast as they can. Laughter fills the air as young and old

0: colonial holiday, but it's not the same thing as it for the Six Nations people. So this is a monarch who did every year make a point of, as the sovereign, of recognizing our allyship and not our subjugation to her and to the crown. We were never subject to the crown.
1: Allies, not subjects. For many, that's the key. For community member Courtney Skye, a research fellow at the Yellowhead Institute think tank, it's a reminder of better times, of what Crown Indigenous relations could be.
2: There was a lot of protection, a lot of support for our community at that time. So I think commemorating that relationship is really important because there were these different dynamics, right? There was a time where our sovereignty was respected, our nationhood was upheld, and it was important for the monarch, for the crown, to uphold their commitments.
1: In the minds of many here, that time is long gone, which becomes clear a few meters down the road. I meet local historian Rick Montour at the old Six Nations Council House, a sturdy, single-story yellow brick building built by local masons in 1863. He takes me around the building, shows off the slightly faded bricks and chipped paint. A few cracks zigzag along the walls, but otherwise it's in great shape.
3: It's still a square, sound structure, the windows still work.
1: It was here the traditional Six Nations Council once sat, Montour explains. For hundreds of years before Europeans landed in North America, this council governed the Confederacy until 1924, that is, when the Canadian government removed them from power and installed an Indian Act-elected band council. This was a key moment in the breakdown of that Crown Six Nations alliance, once cemented as it was in bread and cheese. It was also here, under the old council, where that first documented giveaway occurred in 1874.
3: That was the first time bread and cheese was distributed as a gift from Queen Victoria at that time. 1,000 loaves of bread and 600 pounds of cheese.
4: There's a lot of complicated and interesting history that sits behind this day. How does that all inform, you know, the modern day bread and cheese celebration?
3: Because, like I said, history is kind of caught up with us. People disregarding First Nations claims to sovereignty, our very existence, our languages, all those sorts of things, and we're fighting back, and we're here to tell that story, the story that was never meant to be told. 100 years later, we're still doing it. So I think that's a big, powerful part of that symbolic nature of what bread and cheese has been.
1: After meeting with Montour, I find a quieter place to reflect. In the world of Indigenous politics, it's easy, too easy, to get weighed down with the heaviness of this burden, Montour describes. But on a day like Bread and Cheese Day, you can just forget about all that. You don't have to think about conflict and intergenerational trauma. You can just have fun, simple and uncomplicated. And there's something beautiful and necessary about that. As I prepare to leave Six Nations after Bread and Cheese Day, that's the lesson I take with me. But before I do leave, there's just one more burning question I need answered.
4: And how do you guys like to eat your bread and cheese?
5: Oh.
4: Is there a special? You just eat it straight?
6: Straight, right off the bat. Yeah.
4: Do some people take it home, make a grilled cheese, maybe?
6: No. I don't think I've ever seen anybody make their bread and cheese home.
7: I do like to take my bread and cheese home.
4: Okay. So there's some debate here about what the best way is to eat it.
7: Well, I just like the bread, and then I like to slice the cheese and then eat it.
8: I'm the straight up, just old school type. Take a big bite of the bread, a hunk of the cheese, and enjoy.
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4: How do you like to eat the bread and cheese?
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10: Thanks to CBC's Brett Forrester for taking us to my home community of Six Nations of the Grand River Territory. And hey, I'm not sure if there could be a more fitting song to play after that piece than this one. Here is Bread and Cheese by The Hallucination.

Coming up, we head to the prairies for another tasty treat, courtesy of Chester Knight's Bannock Bistro. And then we head to Tandanega in Ontario, where we hear one reporter

0: spear her first fish.
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0: Welcome back. I'm Phelan Johnson, and today I'm traveling across the country to learn all about the unique and diverse relationships First Nations communities have when it comes to food. This is Time to Eat. So far, we've tasted cornbread and learned about bread and cheese at Six Nations. Next up, we head to the Lower Similkameen Indian Band in British Columbia, where CBC's Jackie McKay is learning a very special skill, traditional salmon canning. She's not just learning how to prepare the fish, but also about the responsibilities this community carries to sustain the salmon.
2: Deb Crow has been canning salmon all her life. In a kitchen of a community building for the Lower Silkameen Indian Band, Deb holds up a salmon as long as her arm and cuts off the fins, collecting scraps in a bucket we will take to the river later. As she cuts, fish scales stick to her hands like glitter.
3: Like, who do you teach? So anybody, or like, did you pass it down through your family?
4: Whoever wants to learn.
3: Yeah.
4: Right? Because it's like, you know, people go through different stages in life, and like my family, I think it's because I do it. They really don't need to.
3: Yeah.
4: But one day they will need to.
2: I grew up in Alberta, but I'm Métis with Manitoba ties, and I didn't have deep-rooted family recipes handed down to me. So today, Deb will share this recipe with me.
4: To me, empowering people to learn how to do it is providing for future generations.
2: For the people of the Okanagan, there is a lesson about how salmon helped humans survive. For Deb, it shows why the fish are so much more than just a food source.
4: The animals could still talk. Mm-hmm. And the all things on Mother Earth had a voice. Creator came and told them, we've got these new beings that are coming. They're two-legged. They have no fur. They've got nothing on their feet to protect them. They're kind of pitiful. And he says, we need to help them. Really gets to me, this story. Because I just love what we're doing with salmon right now.
3: Yeah.
4: But they each came forward, and Saskatoon Berry says, I'll offer myself and all of mine, my relatives, to feed them. And Salmon says, I'll offer myself and all of my relatives in the water to feed the people. Bitterroot says, I'll offer myself and all of my relatives who grow in the ground to feed the people. And Skimheast, four-legged, represents four-legged. He said, I'll offer myself and all the rest of the four-leggeds to feed them, and our skin can help to clothe them. Which is a major sacrifice that they gave to be able to welcome the two-leggeds to their world.
2: I wanted to know more about why salmon is so important to this community. I quickly found out that if you're looking for salmon in Penticton, you better call John Kruger and his son Lucas. So I did, and invited myself over for dinner.
5: We got two fillets and a whole salmon. Yeah. So.
2: In this house, Lucas is in charge of the barbecue. The salmon Lucas is cooking, he caught with his dad last summer. For about 2 weeks every year, they catch hundreds of fish for the community they eat all year.
6: How's the salmon coming along?
7: We'll see.
6: I'm really proud of the fishers in my family because we tend to slay a lot.
2: But salmon in the Okanagan weren't always so abundant. Because of overfishing, habitat degradation, and damming along the Columbia River, the fish neared extinction.
6: Been away from me for such a long time, and it comes back. We want it to come back stronger and healthy.
2: If you stand on John's front steps, you can see the roof of the community salmon hatchery. John was the chief when the hatchery opened in Penticton in 2014. It's one of his proudest accomplishments.
7: That pride, like you talk about when you talk about the salmon, like where do you think that comes from?
6: I think it just comes from something coming back to where it rightfully is supposed to be. Mm-hmm. The salmon is one of our food chiefs.
7: Yeah.
6: And that's coming back full circle, so it's bringing our culture back.
2: The salmon have bounced back because of the hatchery. In 2023, about 4.9 million fry were released into lakes and creeks in the area.
8: Okay, Jackie, we're going into the raceway area right now where the fish are living in their fry stage.
2: I wanted to see the hatchery for myself, so Herb Alex gave me a tour.
8: These make me very happy. My great-grandfather was the salmon chief on the Columbia. That's one of the reasons why I really believe in getting the fish into the system.
2: The hatchery has more than 20 lawn tanks called raceways, which are filled with millions of fry that live there for up to 3 months before being released. Tyson Marcel is one of the biologists at the hatchery and a member of the Lower Silcomine Indian Band. He said things like climate change and water temperature are impacting salmon survival.
9: They overall, eventually, we will have to back away and everything's going to be self-sustainable on its own.
7: Is that a goal, not to have the hatchery at all?
9: Exactly. I don't think we'll ever get to a point where we have too many fish.
2: Every year, the community releases millions of fry from the hatchery into Shingle Creek. Youth from the community are there to send them on their way, including Jade Montgomery Wardenberg, who is Silk, Sequetmic, and Kwakiwak, and a community salmon warrior.
10: For me, being a salmon warrior is teaching little kids. We're caretakers of the land, of the water, of the animals, and if we're not going to do it, who is?
2: Back in the community center with Deb, jars of salmon are coming out of the pressure cooker. That sound is the lids on the glass jars popping as they cool.
11: Basically, you want to hear the ping, ping, ping and have the lid seal.
7: You can hear the lids pop.
12: That's a good sign.
2: While the jars are cooling, Deb and I head down to the banks of the Silcomine River. Deb gives me some tobacco as an offering to Creator and our ancestors for the salmon. I don't record this part, but we say a few words before placing the fish scraps in the water.
4: Part of who we are, like they fed our ancestors. So when we say prayers and give offerings to our ancestors, when I give them salmon, you better believe they're happy to get salmon.
2: For CBC Indigenous, I'm Jackie McKay, reporting from the Okanagan.
0: That was Jackie McKay in the Okanagan, learning all about the most sacred fish, the salmon. Let's stick with water a little bit longer. Here's Asanabi with Ocean Breath.

0: That was Ace and Abby with Ocean Breath. We've been traveling across the country on a culinary tour, tasting dishes like traditional cornbread in Ganawage, canned salmon in Okanagan, and we learned a bit of unexpected history behind Bread and Cheese Day on Six Nations in southern Ontario. And now we head to the prairies. We all know that food made with love always tastes the best. And in Saskatoon, married couple Chester and Brenda Knight have a secret recipe to having a happy marriage: neck bone soup. CBC Indigenous reporter Janelle Henry went to Saskatoon to check it out.
1: Put the neck bones in here, and I'm going to be making it just like how my mom taught us how to make it.
2: This is a house full of love, music,

0: and good food.
1: Olive oil, so that the spices will stick on. Yeah.
2: I always wondered about, like, the different types of oil. Does it, like, matter if it's olive oil, if it's canola?
0: For Chester and Brenda Knight, they love neckin. Just kidding. They love neck bones. Roasted, to be specific.
1: Can you taste the onion soup mix on there?
3: I don't know. I don't think so. I can't tell the difference, honestly. All I know is it's good.
4: You're not supposed to taste it.
1: Then I made it right.
0: At the dinner table, they share stories about their food and their family.
4: I'm really blessed that I have such a wonderful wife, such a wonderful cook.
3: So, like, when you guys, how long have you been together?
4: Never mind.

singing hits like Love Me Strong. When you're mad and you're throwing things around. Has taken the country singer across the continent.

0: when she can be, his wife of 23 years, Brenda, is on the road with him. But they met each other sometime before then.
1: So we were working together for a long time. How many years have we worked together before? You put your medicine on me.
2: Yeah. 7 years.
0: They've been loving each other strong ever since. Brenda and Chester Knight are partners not only in life, but also in business. At Chester Knight's Bannock Bistro, Brenda is the head cook. They have a food truck and do a lot of catering. This week, she's making neck bone soup. Growing up, my dad used to make this soup too. I wasn't a fan at that age. Also, there's no hunters in my family, so just like Brenda's, it was made of pork. Here on the streets of Saskatoon, it's a community favorite.
3: What's your memories with neck bones?
4: Oh, those are the best.
0: I love neck bones.
3: Do you like neck bones?
5: Oh, yeah, I like them boiled, roasted, barbecued.
3: Barbecued?
5: Yeah.
3: I've never had barbecue.
5: No? Oh, yeah. That's good.
0: That neck bone soup she's making, it's going to feed 250 students at the Gordon Oaks Red Bear Student Center.
6: Beef vegetables?
7: No, we're going for neck bone. Everyone's going for neck bone.
6: Perfect.
7: Good one. Good one.
6: Yes, sir. Okay, so what we're going to do is
8: today we got the special honor of getting neck bone soup, a delicacy.
4: For real, right?
8: Yeah.
4: Well, what's your memories of neck bones?
8: Neck bones? I grew up eating neck bones. It just reminds me of being home with the family, sitting on the floor with my cousins, eating neck bones, fighting for the biggest pieces.
9: Oh, right there, brother.
10: Right there already.
9: Sai, yeah, is waiting for you. New Year coming.
10: Thank you so much. Thank you.
9: Those bones better be squeaky clean, bro.
11: Obviously, Brenda coming in, and
4: yeah,
11: she's always like a smiling face too. Like to even have that sense of love, and just knowing that they put that into the soup and bannock all the time.
0: And she's absolutely right. The secret ingredient is love. Cooking home cooked meals for a big crowd is something Brenda grew up doing. It's times that she cherishes with her family. I was lucky enough to get a bowl.
4: I'm going in with my hands. That's just what you gotta do. Mm.
0: The last week here in Saskatoon was so much fun. I learned a lot from Chester and Brenda. A few things that really stuck out for me. The phrase, to be a good person. It's a big thing for Chester. He credits that and honoring his ancestors for his successes. He told me, much like a lot of us, when he was younger, he struggled with addictions. But with some help and guidance from an elder, those teachings helped him anchor himself along the way. And being a good person was only one of them. And then there's Brenda, a powerhouse in her own way. Smart, funny, knows how to negotiate, and she could cook up a deadly feast like nothing. She even shared with me her let's make a deal secret, but I'm going to keep that to myself. But honestly, the best part of it all was the friends that we made while we were here.
4: Do you know who Chester Knight is?
8: Yeah, of course. He's an icon.
4: Yeah.

0: It's the good food that brings you home and keeps you home. Just like Brenda's special neck bones. Janelle Henry, CBC Indigenous, Saskatoon.
1: That was CBC's Janelle Henry at Chester Knight's Bannock Bistro in Saskatoon, telling us about a local delicacy, neck bone soup. Being on the land is an essential part of understanding the relationship between First Nations people and food. Picking berries, tapping trees for syrup, setting snares to catch your supper. These things take time. And when you put in the work to harvest your own food, your understanding of what that food means changes. It deepens. For many, our traditional foods have become sort of hybrid, a combination of new and old ways of eating. But it's always rooted in family, tradition, and memory. Candace Miracle takes us to her home community, Tiendanega, in the Bay of Quinte in Ontario, where she reminisces about the time she spent with her dad fishing.
2: That was the Ohondo Gariwadekwa, or the words that come before all else, which gives thanks to all life. We Ongwe Hongwe say the Ohondo Gariwadekwa before every gathering we have. That part honors the fish in particular because it's such a part of our sustenance in Tiendanega. I used to spend the entire summer with my dad, Donnie C. Miracle, in Tiendanega Mohawk Territory, my res, on the Bay of Quinte. When I was a kid, I caught my first fish at the end of our dock on a stick that my dad tied a piece of string onto. I also remember he used to clean a ton of fish for our family and for people in the community.
3: Check it for any bones along this lateral line. And there is. I don't know if you can see them, but you can certainly feel them. They're little Y bones. And you just cut those out.
2: He'd save all the pickerel cheeks and cook them up for me and my sister so we could have a big feed. Pickerel cheeks are a delicacy. They're meaty like a scallop. As a single dad, there were only a few things that my dad knew how to cook, and shake and bake meat or fish was one of them. His other specialties included hot dogs, soup and sandwiches, and ragu on spaghetti.
4: And then when we were little, you used to shake and bake a lot of stuff, didn't you?
3: Yeah, well, that was the extent of my cooking repertoire.
4: Because you could just throw that meat in the bag with this.
3: Yep. I always leave the skin on.
4: You leave the skin on?
3: Yep.
4: Why do you leave the skin on?
3: Makes it a little crispy.
2: Shake and bake pickerel cheeks are pretty simple. The cheeks and fillets are lightly coated in flour, then dipped in egg wash, and tossed in some shake and bake. I'm back in Tiendanega to recreate this recipe with my dad.
3: I had a cheek that only was burning in my mouth.
4: Oh, yeah.
3: You know why I like your cheeks?
4: Why?
3: Make my belly happy.
2: But first, I gotta spear my first pickerel. Luckily, we have some family friends, Trey Barty and Kane Brown, who are willing to take me out spearing. Mine and Trey's dad are best friends.
5: That old boat there. This guy here, yeah.
6: Yeah.
4: Isn't that the one Trey used to take out?
5: Yeah.
6: That's
5: the one right there?
6: Yeah.
5: Is it?
6: Yeah.
2: Kane's dad was a good friend and teacher of mine, Joe Gaha.
7: When I was just a little guy with my dad, I don't know, he always went when I was younger, so I wanted to go with him. Couldn't go till I was older enough to fit into some waders. When I was about 13, I think, 14, my grandfather would take me to the rivers. We'd poke around and not normally get too many, but once we got a little older and could go on our own, we started getting them.
2: In the springtime, when all the ice on the bay melts, it's time for spear fishing. The pickerel are plentiful. They'd already been out on the bay and had dined on pickerel cheeks earlier that day.
7: The 20 or 20 so fish we cleaned today, we cheeked them all, so that's double the amount of cheeks, right?
4: Yeah.
7: We were full on the cheeks before we even got to the fillets. But yeah, they're really good.
2: In Kanyakeha, Skagaraksan means pickerel, which means they have one bad eye. Pickerel are photosensitive. That's why they're usually found in the deeper waters. We have to wait until it gets really, really dark tonight in order to spear them. During spearing season, they come to the rocky shores to spawn. Spawning pickerel have been speared on these shores and in its tributaries by the Gunyekihaga since before settling in Tyonega in the 18th century.
6: Basically back in when our ancestors were here, you know, walleye was one of their main sources of food for the Tyonega Mohawks. So walleye come up and they spawn in the springtime, so this time of year. Back when I was a kid, before I could afford any of this nice fancy stuff, we used to just use a lawnmower battery and a backpack. So we'd take our backpack from school, in elementary school, throw our lawnmower battery in it from Walmart, and then have like this light switch that went on. It was like a candle light, and it was hooked up to our lawnmower battery, and then we'd walk the shoreline.
2: Trey says, back then our ancestors would have used moonlight to find the pickerel by the glow of their eyes. Today we'll be using headlamps, which reflect the pickerel's eyes so we can spear them. My cameraman and I meet Trey and Kane at the municipal docks at dusk. They load everything we need into Trey's bass boat, long spears, hip waders, and headlamps, launch the boat into the bay, and ferry us off to an undisclosed location where we wait for darkness to descend. By about 9 p.m., it was dark enough to start spear fishing. Trey and Kane, both seasoned fishermen, spear from the bow of the trolling boat.
4: Trey got one.
2: The fishing is excellent. Every 5 minutes, they spear a fish, and after 30 minutes, our bin is half full. Any sows or female pickerel that are speared are milked on site and their eggs are released into the water so they can still be fertilized. Now it's my turn to spear my pickerel. The guys instruct me to spear the fish right behind its eyes, avoiding the flesh. Kane adjusts my headlamp for optimal focus on my target. I can see a pickerel headed right for our boat. I lean out and ready my spear.
5: All right, Candace. Okay. This is your Skagerraksa right here. Have your spear kind of extended out a little bit, so you got more length.
4: So where should I get on?
5: Right in the right behind the eyeball.
4: Right behind his eyeballs.
6: Yep. Yeah. Okay. Ready? Make sure you get him good.
4: Yes. Oh, did I get him?
6: Yep. Keep it down. Nice shot. Nice shot.
5: Couldn't have gotten any better.
6: Nice shot. That was a beauty shot.
2: I feel my spear pierce the fish's flesh and scrape against the rocks in the shallow water. Success! I shake the 3-pound pickerel from the end of my spear into the bin with the others.
4: Thanks, guys.
6: Fuck yeah.
5: Your first fish?
4: Feels pretty good. That's all I need to get, though.
6: That was awesome. That was all teamwork there. Nice.
4: Mm-hmm. Awesome!
2: I'm as happy as that little girl who caught her first sunfish on the end of a stick tied with a piece of string. Back home, we sit down to a big feed of pickerel cheeks.
4: Really good. So how was that, Dad? Was it that bad?
8: It was good.
2: There's something so rewarding about working for your food and then sitting down to a fish fry with your dad. For CBC Indigenous, I'm Candace Miracle in Tyonega Mohawk Territory.
1: That was CBC's Candace Miracle eating pickerel, or Skagerraksa, as it is known in the Gunyekaha language. Well, I don't know about you, but that's about as much food talk as I can take. I need to make a sandwich or something. But before I go eat something, I want to give you a big thank you and Yawa for hanging out with me. And thanks to all the people who allowed us to share their stories. And for CBC Indigenous reporters, Candace Miracle, Brett Forrester, Jackie McKay, Janelle Henry, and Gunnessy O'Dear. This program was produced by Jasmine Cabate, Anna Lazowski, Megan Fidler, and Kevin Nipotebo. Now, if you're listening, and now it's time for me to eat.

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That was Time to Eat from our colleagues at CBC Indigenous. Now, June is National Indigenous History Month. 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

0: Narrative, lyric, heroic, romantic, verse, or prose. 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
4: From CBC News, The World This Hour, I'm Neil Herland. A plan to establish an Ebola quarantine facility in Kenya for Americans has inflamed tensions in the country. The proposed facility would serve as a place for Americans potentially exposed to the virus to quarantine. As Katie Nicholson reports, the Trump administration and Kenyan leadership are defending the plan.
5: Hundreds of Kenyans crushed together in fury on the streets of Nanyuki, all in protest of a U.S. plan to open a 50-bed quarantine facility for Americans exposed to the deadly Ebola virus at an airbase. So far, the Kenyan courts have blocked its construction and the arrival of foreign patients, as Kenyan President William Ruto defends it.
6: The facility is not a facility different from all the other facilities that we have across Kenya.
5: Ruto said he agreed to the facility because of long-standing bilateral agreements with the U.S. Asked Tuesday about Kenyan opposition to the quarantine facility, the director of the Center for Medicare and Medicaid, Dr. Mehmet Oz, was confident.
7: I think we're going to work out a very favorable arrangement with Kenya. They're going to do the right thing for everybody.
5: A point many Kenyans clearly disagree with. Katie Nicholson, CBC News, Washington.
4: The mayor of Los Angeles, Karen Bass, came in first place tonight in a primary election, and she'll likely face Spencer Pratt in a final vote this fall. Pratt is a reality TV star who lost his home in the 2025 wildfires, and Bass faced criticism for how she handled the disaster.
8: I have devoted my entire life to serving the city that I love, where I was born. And I'm going to continue to do that all the way to victory in November. Thank you, thank you, thank you.
4: Voters also cast ballots in a primary for California governor. That race is too close to call. We're following a major story in American journalism tonight.
9: I'm Scott Pelley. Those stories tonight on 60 Minutes.
4: CBS News has fired the veteran 60 Minutes correspondent Scott Pelley just one day after he allegedly said the new CBS editor-in-chief Barry Weiss was murdering the show and accused Nick Bilton, the new executive producer of 60 Minutes, of having slender qualifications for the job. In a termination notice, Bilton said, "You hijacked my first meeting with staff to disparage me, my qualifications, and my intentions." Generic versions of Ozempic have drastically cut the cost of the diabetes drug, which is widely used for weight loss. As Jennifer LaGrassa reports, many Canadians are taking note.
10: I'd lost probably about 30 pounds on Ozempic.
11: Tiana Nordstrom also gives the drug credit for helping her steer clear of diabetes. But as her dosage increased, so did the cost. And after a year, she couldn't afford the $400 monthly price tag. But now, two approved generic versions on the market have slashed the price to about $100 a month.
12: To be a generic, you have to prove you're as effective as the name brand.
11: Tim Brady is a pharmacist in southwestern Ontario. He says if another generic gets approved, the price could drop as low as $75 a month. With the drug more accessible, some experts worry it could be misused. They caution that it comes with risks and should only be taken after talking to a healthcare provider.
10: It's life-changing, really.
11: But for those who have struggled, like Nordstrom, the price drop means a healthier lifestyle is just around the corner. Jennifer LaGrassa, CBC News, Toronto.
4: And finally, in hockey news.
13: And the clock drains, and the Golden Knights take game one in the 2026 Stanley Cup Final.
4: The Vegas Golden Knights beat the Carolina Hurricanes tonight 5-4 to win the first game of their Stanley Cup Final Series. Game two is Thursday night. And that is your World This Hour. I'm Neil Herland.
14: Good evening. I'm Ife Chiwetelu, and you are listening to CBC Radio 1. June is National Indigenous History Month. In recognition of that, we're presenting the CBC podcast, Telling Our Twisted Histories. It's created by Indigenous producers, and the series explores how centuries of colonization have twisted the definitions of everyday words and concepts. Enjoy.
15: Words have the power to shape how we see the world and each other. A word that may be innocuous to someone might be associated with trauma for someone else. Some words make us feel good and connect us, while other words are weapons that hurt. And some of the most dangerous words erase and replace. This is the first episode of Telling Our Twisted Histories, a podcast series made by Indigenous people for anyone who wants to start decolonizing their vocabulary and their histories, one word at a time. As Indigenous people, our knowledge is passed down for thousands of years through stories and voice, and today, that tradition continues with you. In most Indigenous communities, to learn something, you're told to watch, and especially to listen. We've been told we're in a post-colonial period, but we know that the processes of colonialism are still at play, and their consequences impact our communities every day. For a long time, we have been talked about, labeled, studied, categorized, but now it's time for us to do the talking. Please leave any stereotypes at the door, and as you listen, keep this word in mind. Mamu. In the Inuamun language, Mamu means together. To bring you this series, we traveled to 15 Indigenous communities from 11 different homelands whose traditional territories now host the provinces of Quebec, New Brunswick, and Labrador. We spoke with 75 Inuit, Métis, and First Nations people to bring you their voices directly. So together, we will decolonize our world and ourselves, one word at a time. Now listen up and let us tell you our stories as we explore and unravel our twisted histories.

0: Land ho!
1: Christopher Columbus, Jacques Cartier, even Leif Erikson all claimed to have found something new. A land across the seas. Why, who could have thought there was such a thing? Maybe the millions of people that are living in the continents we now call the Americas? I mean, what the hell is a Newfoundland anyways? Hey, I'm Gunyathio Horn, and today on Telling Our Twisted Histories, we are decolonizing the word discovery. It's part of the settler colonial narrative. The New World was virginal, empty, undiscovered. It was waiting patiently for Europeans to come and tame it and establish countries like the United States, Mexico, and Canada. We'll start off with 15-year-old Inuk Mandy Hickey, who lives in Valleyfield, Quebec.
2: There was already people there. There was already the Indigenous people and all the different... So when they say, like, oh, I discovered it, it's like, did you really, though?
1: It's good to know the kids are all right. And now here's Robbie Dick of the Cree community of Mwabmakshtui off the eastern coast of the James Bay about what he thinks of the word discovery.
3: The funny thing, I always said that when Columbus arrived here in 1492, they say he discovered America, or even before that, if anybody else from the other continent came around and discovered it. But they said there were over 100 million people living here when Columbus arrived here. So how can somebody discover a continent where there's already 100 million people living in it and claim that they discovered it? Somebody must have discovered it before him.
1: Joshua Kowapit, Cree, also from Mwabmakshtui.
4: Discovery? I've had this argument with my history teacher when I was in high school. I told her, I don't want to learn the history lessons that you're giving us, because it seems to me that you're trying to tell me that somebody discovered America. It was already discovered. There was already people here. We were here long before the Europeans came.
1: Jimmy Papati, Anishinaabe from the community of Kitsisakik.
5: Découverte, c'est un mot qui veut dire que c'est comme si tu trouves une place où ça appartient à personne, puis que tu décides c'est à toi.
1: Discovery. That word means that if you find a place that doesn't belong to anyone, then you get to decide it's yours.
5: C'est ce qu'ont fait les Européens quand ils sont rentrés. Okay? Planter la croix au nom du roi de tel... Je plante une croix, puis j'en prends possession.
1: That's what they did. When the Europeans arrived, they said, I plant the cross in the name of the king, and I take possession of it. Michael Rice from the Gonyotgehaga community of Kahnawake.
6: Discovery infers that you're going to a place where no one has been, where no one is living. You cannot discover something where people already are at. It would be like me saying I discovered the Montreal Canadiens. They've existed a long time, for over 100 years. I didn't discover them.
1: Olivia Aiki Duncan from the Inuit community of Kujuak.
7: Everything has been discovered before, but it just so happens that when it's the right person from the right background that they can claim to have discovered something.
1: Caroline Einish from the Naskapi community of Kowawachikamach.
8: This is so silly, this word. Let's say I find your wallet. They didn't discover, they stole it. Like if I find your wallet and I find money, I say, no, it's mine. I discovered it, you know.

0: As more and more European settlers arrived after they realized there was more land across the sea, the question of whose land is it anyways became a problem the European powers wanted to sweep under the rug. One of the most permanent ways to claim this land that they concocted was nationhood, and in 1867, Canada was born. Now that this new government was in control, they needed to figure out what to do about the people who were living here before Confederation, before the French and British colonies, before the first traders, missionaries, and explorers. The original inhabitants of this land. And what about all those treaties with European powers going all the way back to the beginning of the 16th century? David Montour of Kahnawake gives us his take.
1: So in 1867, they just simply had a meeting,
2: closed door, there's no Indians there, and said, boom, here's Canada. What are we going to do with the Indians? We got to get rid of them. Let's put them on a reserve. Then let's train the Indian out of them. We'll kill them. And then in 100 years, we'll have all our land. Plus here, it's all in the law. We have all their land, right?
0: That law is still around today. It was put onto paper just 9 years after Confederation. It's called the Indian Act. The act confined First Nations people to reserves that were owned and strictly controlled by the federal government. For First Nations people, it still has a lot of sway over our lives and communities. Sure, it has been amended and adjusted since 1867, but the foundation of the Indian Act was built upon assimilation of Indigenous peoples with the intent of taking our lands. Here's David Montour again.
1: But Canada itself has very little wealth because everything under Canada is questionable who owns it. So if they can simply get us away, that problem never has to come up, never has to surface if the Indians shut up, okay? But if the Indians keep talking and saying, hey, world, what the hell's going on here? You know, like getting the people to think that, the natives are freeloaders. They don't pay taxes. They're just kind of whatever. But wait a second. We don't pay taxes because you're on our land. You know what I mean? And the money that you give us isn't enough. So how about this? Is you just leave us alone, let us run our economy, and we'll be rich. Stop throwing us into your paper saying we're criminals. Stop. We need more allies.
0: Danielle Obomsawin, Abenaki, living in the Cree community of Wapmagshtui.
3: Découverte, moi, là, il n'y a rien qu'on découvre. 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
0: Discovery. Nothing has been discovered. Everything is already there.
3: Mais c'est pas tellement le mot comme la notion du mot. C'est que pendant tout ce temps-là, on a pu nous faire sentir inférieurs à cause de ça. Donc, il faut tout réécrire l'histoire et puis dire les vraies choses.
0: It's not so much the word as the notion of the word. It's used all the time to make us feel inferior. We have to rewrite the whole story and tell the truth. The word discovery is not just used to claim Indigenous lands, but also used to claim Indigenous knowledge. Time and time again, scientists, archaeologists, and yes, explorers, discover what was already known by Indigenous peoples. Here's Olivia Ikey Duncan once more.
4: I don't understand how every time they prove that we knew all along, they are the ones automatically always with the title for it, you know? Like, you didn't discover this. This was already known. And it's annoying for people to not acknowledge that we and our knowledge is extremely, extremely brilliant. It's crazy. And nobody in our culture, in our people, have ever claimed to have discovered this amazing thing and taking the title for it. And we have always shared that knowledge. And we have tried so hard to share that knowledge with non-Indigenous people. But the only way they will accept that knowledge is if they have tested it first or, you know. So it angers a lot of us. Because I feel like discovering it is you're claiming it for yourself. And that's really not an Indigenous way of living, of thinking, of being. we don't have the right to claim anything.
0: Jimmy Papati, Anishinaabe from Kitsisakik.
5: Pour moi, la mot découverte, ça a apporté la destruction d'une culture, d'une langue, d'une spiritualité.
0: To me, the word discovery is linked to the destruction of culture, language, spirituality.
5: Alors que moi, si j'avais à remplacer le mot, ce serait contact. Pas découverte.
0: And so for me, if I were to replace the word, it would be contact, not discovery.
6: Canada. Must be the name of this place.
0: It seems like this whole country at times has been one big misunderstanding after another between Indigenous people and European settlers. When French explorer Jacques Cartier arrived here, he encountered the Iroquois, and famously, when he was being shown their village, or Ganada in Ganyangehaga, he mistook it as the name of their nation. And this word, Ganada, transformed eventually into the word Canada. It's a cute story, but it also makes it feel like Canada was always waiting to happen, and that the history of this country began when Europeans arrived and those words were spoken. We asked some friends from my home community of Kahnawake, Jody Daibo, Hank Phillips, Pepper Obomsawin, and Jillian Delarone, what they think of having the name of the country originating from the Ganyangehaga language.
7: Oh, boy.
3: Canada.
8: Canada.
3: Well, doesn't it derive from a Ganyangehaga word?
9: Ganada.
8: Means village.
9: Yeah.
3: And it comes from Indigenous language, so acknowledge it.
9: It's
3: more
9: really,
3: and own up to that and be respectful to it. Like looking back to just the word Canada itself, I think it could be a little more respectful to where it's coming from and where it originates from.
9: Edit that respect, allow us to have a presence.
7: When I think of Canada, I think of masters of distorting history. It's like there's just all these different wrongs that aren't really out there unless you dig for it, right? So there's this weird conception out there in the international setting that Canada, oh, they're nice people. They say sorry, and, you know.
8: It's not all maple syrup and beavers.
7: Yeah.
9: If we're so amazing, why are we not even doing a little bit to educate and have a bit of truth behind that education? We'll start by just telling the truth. Start by giving us place in the classroom. Start by telling the real history. And I know that the history is heavy and ugly and, you know, nothing for Canada to be proud of. But I think there's a real honor in being able to say my ancestors did that, because I know that we take all our honor in knowing what our ancestors had to fight through. So right. When is that relationship going to change? And it needs to change by at least saying we were wrong and then move forward with making space for the truths.
7: I went off the reserve for 3 years in high school. In Sec 3, they were teaching Quebec history, and one part where they mentioned, like, the Mohawks, they sustain themselves through cigarette stores. They were trying to say that we're not educated and that we only do cigarettes. And I just remember getting so angry because this was, like, in textbooks, and I'm surrounded by 40 other kids. And I'm like, this is what they are going to think of us now. And I remember burning up and having to walk out. And that was my first moment of realizing, like, okay, like, I'm not part of this

0: In Wapmagstui, off the eastern coast of the James Bay, the word Canada has a different meaning in the Cree language. Matthew Mukash explains.
1: Canada, there are different interpretations. Us, it's don't go there, Canada. If you're on a canoe, and if I tell you, let's go close to that rapid, you can tell me Canada, and I'll know that you're saying, let's not go there. For us, Canada is only 100 years old, over 100 years old. You know, we've been here since the beginning of time. So what do you call a country that has evolved into your land? So it's hard to name it even, you know.

0: There is a lot of power in words. That's what this whole series is about. Words shape how we form our thoughts and how we see ourselves, sometimes without realizing it. For generations, Canadians have been taught in history books that this land was discovered. And from the moment that Cartier or Columbus or whatever European first stepped foot here, it was inevitable that the nation of Canada would follow. Here is Danielle Obomsawin once again.
1: L'histoire n'est pas écrite par ceux qui, par les pauvres, par ceux qui ont subi le génocide. L'histoire est écrite par ceux qui ont gagné.
0: History is not written by the poor, by those subjected to genocide. History is written by those who won.
1: Ce qui me fâche avec le mot découverte, c'est justement cette

0: terms. We had names for all of these places. And by taking those names and not using them or replacing them with English names was a form of colonization to say, you know, you're not valid. Your claim is not valid. And we were going to put another name on that. And I think decolonization has to flip that again is just by saying, no, we're going to rename. We're going to give our names back to our waterways and our places and our gathering places and maybe even this whole country, renaming it.
1: I agree with Lisa. I definitely think we need to be using our original names for places. When you call something by its true name, it's a show of respect. That's all the time we have for this episode. I'm Ganyet Dio and Nyawang Goa for listening to us as we decolonize the words discovery and Canada. Join us next time on Telling Our Twisted Histories as we decolonize

About 6 years ago, there was a word we started hearing in our communities. It wasn't our word, but it was a good word. It echoed what we had been saying to you folks all along, that Indigenous people and non-Indigenous people need to heal our relationship. And while we appreciate the intent of wanting to reconcile, we've been burned in the past. Don't get me wrong, we want this to happen.

0: 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It's just the news. 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
1: 22-year-old Colton Bushy.
0: The death of Colton Bushy. Police violence against peaceful land defenders. The burning of indigenous fishing boats. The tragic death of Joyce Echaquan in a Quebec hospital. And so many stolen sisters. It can make you angry. It can make you numb. It can make you feel alone. But the only way forward is together. And that's why this word is important. My name is Ganyetio, and in this episode of Telling Our Twisted Histories, we are decolonizing the word reconciliation. In most Indigenous communities, to learn something, you're told to watch, and especially to listen. We've been told we're in a post-colonial period, but we know that the processes of colonialism are still at play, and their consequences impact our communities every day. For a long time, we have been talked about, labeled, studied, categorized, but now it's time for us to do the talking. Please leave any stereotypes at the door, and as you listen, keep this word in mind, mamu. In the Innu-Amun language, mamu means together. To bring you this series, we traveled to 15 Indigenous communities from 11 different homelands whose traditional territories now host the provinces of Quebec, New Brunswick, and Labrador. We spoke with 75 Inuit, Métis, and First Nations people to bring you their voices directly. So together we will decolonize our world and ourselves, one word at a time. Now listen up and let us tell you our stories as we explore and unravel our twisted histories. In 2015, after 8 years of documenting and recording over 7,000 testimonies of residential school survivors, the Truth and Reconciliation Commission, sometimes referred to as the TRC, released 94 calls to action directed at government, institutions, and Canadians designed to reconcile our long-damaged relationship. As always, here are some of the people we spoke with on what they think of when they hear the word reconciliation. But first, what does reconciliation even mean? Here is Joshua Kuwapit of the Cree community of Wapmagstui with more.
2: The restoration of friendly relations, the action of making one view or belief compatible with another. Reconciliation. When you look at the history of First Nations people, it seems like the embrace with open arms has always been there. If they want to reconcile, then that's their, the onus is on them to reconcile. We have nothing to reconcile. It seems like we've always accepted them.
0: Matthew Mokash, Cree from Wapmagstui.
3: So for me, reconciliation is a one-sided thing. You know, it's the oppressor that is defining what reconciliation is. We don't have a word. You know why? Because we don't do that to people. The government said, okay, then we're going to reconcile. You know, we're going to talk about reconciliation, but here's how you do it. You do it our way. It's never the other way. So that's hardly reconciliation. Because, you know, you're not asked to put in your idea about how to go about it.
0: We met in Fredericton with Lisa Dutcher and Ron Tremblay from the Wolastoqe Nation, and here's what they think of reconciliation.
4: I think to reconcile is always a good thing. How it is done is another thing. I think that the ones that I've read in the TRC's calls to action are very action orientated. So, and they're also very direct in terms of some of the things that need to be changed. within educational system, within the government.
5: This whole reconciliation and this calls to action, I remember reading through them, I'm thinking, boy, that's a huge commitment that this government and this colonial government in this country has to fulfill. I'm a realist, and I looked at them all, and I thought, there's no damn way they're going to fulfill all these calls to action and really fulfill these recommendations.
0: So far, only 10 of the 94 calls to action have been completed, with another 23 projects underway and 38 more proposed. If you'd like to learn more about the progress on the TRC's calls to action, check out CBC News' interactive Beyond 94 website.
6: Merci. Thank you. Réconciliation. Reconciliation. Réconciliation. Reconciliation. Reconciliation. Reconciliation.
7: Reconciliation.
6: Réconciliation.
0: When politicians or bureaucrats say
6: reconciliation
0: over and over, for a lot of us, it can feel performative, like it's being said to look good and nothing more. Here are David Montour, Pepper Obomsawin, and Gillian Delaronde in the Gunyakahaga community of Kahnawake.
8: Reconciliation, I think, is a fuzzy word. When will reconciliation happen? I can't even say it. When is it achieved? You get it? Because reconciliation costs money. It does. You have to get in there. So is there a price tag on reconciliation? Is it $100 million and it's over? Is it, you know what I mean? So when you just say reconciliation, fine. But what do we mean by reconciliation? Well, how do we know that if we achieved it or not? Because it can be argued, wow, I'm trying to do reconciliation, you know, like you're attempting it.
9: I'm having a really hard time with not calling bullshit on it. I think that as Indigenous people, we're grasping at wanting these promises or these treaties, or we're grasping at the idea that change is in the air. And then at the end of the day, we haven't changed anything but spent a whole lot of money and have a fancy word like we're reconciliation. I don't really think there's a real reconciliation even wanting to be had. I think it's all two-faced to maintain this image of we're trying to have a better Canada.
10: I mean, history kind of repeated itself over and over again with promises of this and that. We're sick of being like, you know, you can't fool us anymore at this point. You can't say one thing because you've never done that. And you say one thing and the opposite actually happens, and it's exhausting.
0: I agree with Jill. The word just feels performative. And for me, the word reconciliation would imply that at one point we had a good relationship that went sour, and now we have to fix it. But at what point in the history of our nations was this relationship ever equally balanced? And now moving to the east, we hear from Lisa Dutcher of the Wolastoqe Nation, living in Fredericton.
4: And that's where I think, you know, reconciliation is probably a good word for it, because it does require that two-sided approach to it. What I think a lot of people think is just a one-sided thing. And what I had learned from the apology that was done to residential school survivors is that a lot of survivors didn't accept the apology because they didn't feel like it was genuine. They felt like it was government putting it out there and saying, well, you know, we can check that box now. And I think that that whole process of calls to action, really, I've read a lot of them, and they're very clear on what needs to be done. But I don't know. There has to be more effort made to move that forward. If we're going to have reconciliation, I don't know if it's going to happen in my lifetime, but I hope to see it.
11: Right now I can't speak, I'm weak. I broke down and cried with my face in the sheets. The same one you used to cover your face when you beat me down to the streets.

0: For many of us, we have no choice but to move on. Reconciliation offers us healing and hope. We just have to work hard to get there. Here's Noah Swapi of the Naskapi community of Kowawachikamach.
1: I think the only way to move forward is that word, reconciliation. It's a word that we can use, I think. We need to move forward. I think if we're stuck in the past and still living in the past, there's no way of moving forward. We have to accept what has happened in the past, learn from it. And that's the only way to move forward. It's like losing somebody, a close member of your family. If you cannot accept the fact that you lost that person, you know, you're stuck. You cannot move forward. It's easy to say, but it's probably very hard to do.
0: Audrey Isaac of the Mi'kmaq community of Listigouche.
2: The word reconciliation, I've heard it before in the dictionary, but again, recently on the TV and the news, it's become very important to the natives because they're looking for respect from the government. They're looking for healing to happen, to understand that we were a people, we had a culture, you know, we have the right to be native, we have the right to speak our language. So to reconcile, I think, is to have healing and understanding and growth from there so people can continue to worship the way they want, live the way they want without being suppressed, without being judged, and without being punished.
0: Eloise Tremblay, Innu from Matimakush.
3: Tu dois réparer avant de réconcilier.
0: You have to repair before you reconcile.
3: Tu dois reconstruire.
0: You must rebuild.
3: C'est tous des mots qui devraient venir avant réconciliation, je pense.
0: These are the words that must come before reconciliation.
3: Si t'es pas capable d'admettre les torts que t'as fait, puis si t'es pas capable d'admettre que c'est fait depuis longtemps, puis que la façon de penser reste toujours quand même la même.
0: If you're not able to admit wrongs you have done, that they were done for a long time, things will always remain the same.
3: Tu sais, t'as un gouvernement qui parle de réconciliation. Si on change de gouvernement, on va te changer de discours.
0: This government always talks of reconciliation. But if we change the government, are we going to change the discourse? For some of us, the damage has been done and there's nothing more that settlers can do to reconcile. Here's my mother, Gahandineta Horn from Kahnawake. She's a little radical, but at 81 years old, she's a survivor of constant attempts of erasure and genocide. So I understand where she's coming from.
4: Well, I think they should go home. That's where they belong. They don't belong here because look at how they treat the native people. They killed over 90% of us, and they've come over here and they have mistreated us, and they have mistreated our mother. And they don't follow our way, which is the Gayanare Goa, Great Peace. And it says right in there that if you can't follow and live by that, then you don't belong here. You have to go. So I think they will have to go.

0: What would a decolonized version of reconciliation look like to you? What would have to happen for Canada and Canadians to make amends? Would we still even call it reconciliation? Michael Rice of Kahnawake has an idea.
1: Restitution is a bigger word. Restitution is more than money. Restitution is returning lands. It's returning monies that were misappropriated. Because we know that a lot of these trust monies were used to be loaned to multinational corporations which developed the country, universities like McGill, Queen's, Laval. They took monies that were on loan from major church institutions in Quebec, the Jesuits, the Sulpicians, which built many of these institutions here in particular, in this area in Quebec, which came from the natural resource funds of Indigenous peoples. I often say this to the politician, don't speak to me about reconciliation until you're willing to make restitution.
0: Here is Bryce Morrison, Métis from Winnipeg, now living in Quebec City.
2: Well, reconciliation is a word, exactly. It's been bypassed. And until we educate and really start to see our younger children understanding what's happened to their parents and their grandparents, and not only our own children, but the rest of Canada, through either the school curriculum, we can change to educate them better on the genocide that happened in Canada with colonization. It's an action word, you know, it's more of something that's easy to say. Land back. That's reconciliation.
0: Jimmy Papati, Anishinaabe from the community of Kitsisakik.
3: Restituer des terres avant, là.
0: Restore the land first.
3: Rétablir la culture, les langues, tout ce que vous avez brisé. Après ça, on parlera de réconciliation.
0: Reestablish the culture and language, all the things you broke. Then we will talk of reconciliation.
3: Sans terre, on n'existe pas.
0: Without the land, we don't exist.
3: Restituer puis reconnaître notre souveraineté territoriale.
0: Restore your recognition of our territorial sovereignty.
3: Pour moi, ce sera plus restitution.
0: That. For me, the word is restitution. One path to reconciliation is in small actions and building relationships between Indigenous peoples and Canadians. Here's Jody Daibo of Kahnawake.
4: So I'm actually part of this initiative. They call it a National Youth Reconciliation Initiative, and it's with Indigenous and non-Indigenous youth from all walks of Canada. With this initiative that we're trying to do is to create spaces to have different workshops and activities to include Indigenous and non-Indigenous to create this understanding. Because there are people who, like you said earlier, that do have a heart once they realize the truth. So there is a shift in the mindset. It's just a matter of educating. So the idea is to collaborate in a way that teaches non-Indigenous folks what it means to be a citizen of this country, to understand the land that they're on.
0: Jason Sikowak from the Inuit community of Rigolet.
5: This name is a good name for government, but I think healing might be a better name. Or, yeah, healing actually sounds pretty good, but it wouldn't be just Indigenous healing. It had to be healing on both sides, like unlearn practices, relearn, become educated, basically.
0: Here is Lisa Dutcher once more.
6: It really helped me to kind of think about an elder that I used to work with, and she talked about reconciliation. The process of, in Mi'kmaq, it was called a Biksiktuwagan, and a Biksiktuwagan means to the process of forgiveness. And that process of forgiveness requires both sides to take their part in that process, not just one side asking for forgiveness, but again, following up with actions, but also requiring a response from those who have been hurt by whatever actions in that process of forgiveness. So I think that those two need to speak to one another and come to a resolution.
0: Almost 2 years ago, Olivia Ike Duncan from the Inuit community of Cujuac relocated with her family to the suburbs of Montreal. For her, reconciliation is not just a mending of relationships between Canadians and Indigenous people. It's healing for a better future, and that means not just leaving it in the hands of the government.
7: My children are French-Canadian. They're Haudenosaunee, white. They're Inuk. They have blonde hair, blue eyes. They ride on the back of pickups and fish on the ice. And I want them to love every bit of themselves and not have to choose. And I think everybody should have that right all over the world. There's too many different people all across our planet to be fighting for our language and just our language, you know, and just our identity. We have to respect each other and fight for all of us. So trying not to be political doesn't exist for me. I'm sorry, but my existence is a resistance to those in power.

As Indigenous people, we are largely guided by our relationships. Our relationships to the land, to the animals, to our families, our communities, and each other. For a long time, our relationship with Canada and Canadians was fractured. Our voices as Indigenous people were written out of the story. Now, after generations of fighting to be heard, we are back together again. We are, as they say in the Inuamon language, Mamu, together. And now, together, Canadians and Indigenous people can grieve, forgive, restore, and heal to build something better. Nyawa, for joining us as we decolonize the word reconciliation. That's it for our series, Telling Our Twisted Histories. Thanks for listening. I'm Ganyetio. Onagiwahi.

0: Telling Our Twisted Histories is a co-production of the CBC and Terre Inoue. 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I'm your host, Kanyetio. 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
1: 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But first, here's a story from the CBC Creator Network, a digital initiative designed to amplify the voices of the next generation of Canadian storytellers. 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
2: Our elders say, long time ago, people, our ancestors, lived off the land like animals. For many, like, Western kind of European people, they might think of that as, like, something derogatory. But for the Dene, it's like a huge reverence to compare our ancestors to the animals who live on the northern environment, because anybody who spent time out in the land knows that it's not easy. Like, it takes skill and knowledge, and, you know, and my ancestors had that. Wetsie, Angela Code Husie, Saisi Dene Hesli, Tasuuli Twe Hotsi. I'm from a small community called Tiduli Lake. It's the most northern community in Manitoba. I live here in Whitehorse, Yukon. I'm a hunter. I'm a high tanner. I also own a business called Dene Chania, Indigenous Cultural Contracting. Caribou provided everything for the people. You know, like, nothing would go to waste. I really appreciate that about, like, my Dene ancestors and, like, that way of life, because it's, I feel like it shows respect to the caribou. So it's really great that there is, like, a movement to restore some pride in who we are, because due to colonization, systemically, people were made to feel ashamed of being Indigenous. Like, even for my own mom, I remember in high school, every year she would make me some new mukluks. And one time she told me, she's like, I'm really happy that you like your mukluks. When I was a kid, I was made to feel ashamed of having to wear things that were made traditionally. And because her parents couldn't afford something else, you know? For her to say that, there's a lot of people talk about intergenerational trauma, but not enough people talk about intergenerational healing and beauty and the transference of all the good things, you know, because there is still a lot of good things. Being a hunter and a high tanner and an artist, it feels really great to be a part of something from the beginning to the end. Having that knowledge or, like, that skill set didn't happen overnight. It's been a process. Like, I've been hunting for a long time. I've been tanning hides for a long time. And, you know, like, learning how to sew or do beadwork is still very much a work in progress. So when I do finish products, like making a bone tool or sewing a pair of mitts or making jewelry. Like, it makes me feel really proud. I think that there needs to be like a change in how we view Indigenous made goods. Culture is a verb, like it's not an aesthetic thing. It's not just how something looks, like you have to work at it. Like it's a consistency, a lifestyle. That relationship that you build when you're out on the land and you're hunting or doing the work to produce a skin, like to do high tanning. And it is like laborious and time consuming. It's like pushing back on the capitalist kind of produce, make money, to like slowing down a little bit and being like more conscientious of like the process. I would want more people to adopt Indigenous ways of knowing and being. That's the main reason why I started my business, is to really push those philosophies. There's so much work to do, and there's so much change that needs to happen. But think about what those future generations are going to experience, and like what their lives are going to be like, and what their values and ethics are going to be. And for me, a big part of that is like being a good land steward and being a respectful, ethical hunter. I really love doing this work.
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0: From CBC News, The World This Hour, I'm Neil Herland. Kuwait says it's suspending commercial flights after an Iranian drone attack hit the country's airport. Several people are injured. The attack came hours after Iran and the United States traded missile strikes in the region. Iranian media report that Iran also stopped communicating with mediators about extending a ceasefire. But U.S. President Donald Trump disputed that claim and said talks were continuing. As the idea of Alberta separating from Canada continues to be debated, so does the uncertainty of whether or not it's financially possible. Alberta Premier Danielle Smith says her government is preparing a document outlining what costs the province would have to cover. As Trist Mottershead reports, that number could be in the billions.
1: With almost $400 billion worth of transitional costs that we'd have to assume.
2: Alberta Premier Danielle Smith says that's the estimated bill for the province to leave Canada, with an additional amount of $25 to $50 billion in the following years.
1: We want to be very realistic about what kind of costs and inconveniences people would have in their life if they decided to vote otherwise.
2: Chetan Devay, an economics professor at the University of Alberta, predicts it could be even higher.
3: I think it could be at least half a trillion, personally.
2: He believes a reaction of international capital and trade markets is going to be severe. Alberta separatist Jeffrey Rath is not put off by the amount.
4: Who cares? We're paid off in 8 years. We put over $800 billion into Confederation through equalization in the last 30 years, right? If you put compound interest on that, you know, Canada owes us $4 or $5 trillion.
2: Alberta's Finance Minister Jason Nixon says the province is planning to release full details on separation costs in the coming months. Trist Mottershead, CBC News, Edmonton.
0: Some of the 30 beluga whales remaining at Ontario's marine land could be sent to Spain. The animal's fate had been in limbo since the amusement park in Niagara Falls closed its doors 2 years ago. As Lisa Shing reports, Ottawa says it now endorses the rescue plan floated by several aquariums.
5: Give me water!
6: A complicated rescue of two beluga whales from an aquarium in Kharkiv, Ukraine, 2 years ago. 12 hours in a truck, then a flight to Oceanographic Valencia, an aquarium in Spain. Now that Spanish facility is one of five that could be home to some of the 30 remaining belugas at Marineland. The Department of Fisheries and Oceans says it has given its approval and has also issued some of the permits needed for the whales to cross international borders. The future of the whales at the former amusement park has been uncertain as it faces financial and regulatory hurdles. Last fall, Marineland threatened to euthanize them after Ottawa denied permits to send them to China. The U.S.-based Association of Zoos and Aquariums tells CBC News there are still several steps in permits before a rescue can begin, including medical checks to make sure they're healthy enough to travel. Lisa Shing, CBC News, Toronto.
0: Well, it could be the biggest initial public offering in history. SpaceX, the rocket company run by Elon Musk, is expected to hit the stock market within weeks. Tonight, the Reuters news agency is reporting that SpaceX plans to raise $75 billion by selling 555 million shares at $135 a share. And finally, sad news from the world of R&B music.

0: Bo Bryson, the man who sang this beloved Disney anthem with Celine Dion, is dead. Bryson also sang the duet A Whole New World from Aladdin and won 2 Grammy Awards. His family says he died Tuesday after having a stroke. Peebo Bryson was 75. And that is your World This Hour. I'm Neil Herland.
1: Hi, I'm Ife Chiwetelu. Thank you for spending your time with us here on CBC Radio 1. 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
2: A lot of times you can tell where an Indigenous person is from based upon their family name. We come from small communities with large interlocking webs of families that span across regions. You'd be surprised how many cousins some of us have. Kawapit, they're most likely Cree. Picard, Volant, probably Innu. Obomsawin, definitely Abenaki. Our names connect us to the land and to community, but they can also be an echo of our colonial past. I'm Ganyeh Dio, and today, on Telling Our Twisted Histories, we are decolonizing family names. In most Indigenous communities, to learn something, you're told to watch, and especially to listen. We've been told we're in a post-colonial period, but we know that the processes of colonialism are still at play, and their consequences impact our communities every day. For a long time, we have been talked about, labeled, studied, categorized, but now it's time for us to do the talking. Please leave any stereotypes at the door, and as you listen, keep this word in mind, Mamu. In the Innu-Amun language, Mamu means together. To bring you this series, we travel to 15 Indigenous communities from 11 different homelands whose traditional territories now host the provinces of Quebec, New Brunswick, and Labrador. We spoke with 75 Inuit, Métis, and First Nations people to bring you their voices directly. So together, we will decolonize our world and ourselves, one word at a time. Now listen up and let us tell you our stories as we explore and unravel our twisted histories.

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3: Turquoise Thunderbird Woman.
8: Before we start decolonizing, here are some of the people we spoke with about where their family names come from. We'll start off in Wapmagstui, off the eastern coast of the James Bay. Here are Matthew Mukash and Joshua Kawapit of the Cree Nation.
5: We don't even know what it means. You know, Mukash doesn't mean, it's not a Cree word. It's part of a Cree word, Mukash. It's either Mukshanaba, was the feast leader, the person who was in charge of feast. There's also Magush, who doesn't sound like Mukash. Magush is the loon's offspring.
7: Kawapit, Kawabaij, means something that belongs to me that's white. It was a nickname that became into a family name. There are several stories about how they got the first, Mr. Kawapit got his name. Whenever he would go into the fur trading post of Hudson Bay, whenever he would give in his fur in exchange of supplies or equipment or items, he would always comment that one of these days that he would have enough fur or money to buy himself a white coat. And he would say, Gawabach Ekup, is the word in a white coat. So the store manager started calling him Mr. Gawabaij or Mr. Kawapit, and that's how the name came to be.
8: Olivia Aiki Duncan from the Inuit community of Kujuak.
9: There's a story behind the name Aiki. My mother's grandfather was a translator for the Hudson's Bay Company who would travel with these white men as their translator because he was a poor boy. He would go on planes with them, and he always wore old clothing and clothing that was too small for him. And people in the community called him Aiki. In Inuktitut, Ai is the sleeve of a shirt. And to be ki is having a short sleeve. Aiki Tolo. He has a short sleeve. So this is how they say we got our last name of Aiki, because my great-grandfather wore a shirt that was too small for him. And people would call him that.
8: Réjean Obamsawin, Abenaki from the community of Odenak.
10: Nom de famille Obamsawin, c'est Bomazin, qui était un chef de guerre qui était à Norridgewock dans le Maine.
8: The family name Obamsawin is really Bomsawin, who was a war chief who was Norridgewock in Maine.
10: Et par la suite, ça a changé à Abomazin, Obamsawin avec un Z, puis Obamsawin comme aujourd'hui.
8: So it changed to Obamsawin, then Obamsawin with a Z, then into Obamsawin like today.
10: Puis les apostrophes qui sont ajoutées, ben, c'était plus une question pratique, là, parce que à l'époque, même au dire de mon père qui est décédé maintenant, il venait, il essayait de trouver un emploi, il appelait, il disait « Oui, on a besoin d'un peintre à bâtiment. » Et puis aussitôt qu'il disait son nom, ils ont dit « Ah, t'es un sauvage, on ne veut pas t'engager. »
8: The apostrophe was added for practical reasons. At the time, my late father told me the story of how it was added to the name. He said he was trying to find work, and they said, « Yeah, we need a house painter. » And he said his name, and they said, « Oh, a sauvage. Never mind, we don't want you. »
10: Donc, il y a des membres de la famille. 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Parce que Obamsawin, c'est comme O'Brien, O'Connor.
8: So he told me that members of the family, but not him or my grandfather, added the apostrophe to Obamsawin to make employers think we were Irish. Obamsawin, like O'Brien or O'Connor.

0: For many of us, we have more than one name, and I'm not talking middle names here. For many Indigenous people, they have their name, which they use for bills, banks, and government identification, and then they have another name, which can hold even more value than the name that shows up on their birth certificate. Here is Robbie Dick in Wabmagshdui.
1: It's a European invention, not ours. With our people, we didn't have such thing as family names. We just had names, one or two names to a person. Just basically one name. Like I have a traditional name. Okay, a lot of our people have, even her, she has, and all our children, they have it too. But we don't use those. They're not recorded. The missionaries didn't want to record those. They want to give us Christian names. That's where this Robbie Dick comes from.
0: Traditional names can be passed down between the generations of a family as a way to honor and pay tribute to family members and ancestors. Here is Joshua Kawapit once again.
2: Some of us in our family, my siblings, have traditional names. My traditional name is Nibadabanoshkum. Yeah, the type of day that you were born and the type of season that you were born. And sometimes it will reference to something that you love doing. Like my father named one of my siblings Myodokonosh. And one of the things he loved to do was to harvest or hunt a beaver. The best time to kill it is after the sunset and when the weather is really, really calm and the water is just like glass. And when you see it, they floating or swimming on the water, you see the ripples. The name describes the ripples of the beaver that it makes, Myodokonosh. That's what it describes. It's very poetic, the way they describe it. When I asked my mother to name my son a traditional name, she said, that's the name I'm going to give to your son in honor of your father.
0: Spiritual names are another type of traditional name. Not all Indigenous people have spirit names, but for those who follow traditional spiritualities, it can be their most important way of being known. Spiritual names are given to people in ceremony. They are a way of honoring Indigenous identity and ways of being. They are ways to not just connect with our ancestors, but they are a chance to better understand ourselves and what we bring to this world. We'll let our next speaker from the Wolastoqe Nation introduce himself.
3: I just said that my name is Morning Star Burning in my language. That's the traditional name that was passed down to me through ceremony several years back. When you address yourself, even when you first thing that you get up in the morning, when you call in the ancestors, you speak to them, you always say who you are first and foremost, so they recognize who you are. Back in the early 90s, I was going to University of New Brunswick here, and I was listening to an elder from Maniwaki, William Kamanda, who was speaking on behalf of the wampum belts that he carried. And I remember towards the conclusion of his talk, he talked about how important it was that each one of us, before we pass to the next world, to have our traditional name. He says, so the ancestors will know who you are and they can identify you with that name. So that's how crucial it is for us to have that traditional or spiritual name.
0: Back to the Cree with Matthew Mukash and Robbie Dick, who give us their understanding on the importance of spirit names in their culture.
4: You know, that's the thing about names, because a name has a spiritual connection to you, because that's why we have spirit names, that's why we have Cree names. In ceremonies, we give spiritual names. People ask for a spiritual name. And spiritual name comes from before you came here. It's a name that you carried when you were in the spirit world. You made an agreement with God. He wanted you to come. When you have your true name, you're more or less in balance. You know your gift, because your name has something to do with how you carry out your work how you think.
1: There's another name we have, spiritual name. Tipskortjisikt. It means straight to the universe. That's my spiritual name. It was given by an elder at a ceremony. So some people have those spiritual names now, which of course probably had them before Christian time. But we also have those names identified. Those spiritual names are identification of our connection to creation. But these Christian names don't have no meaning to us. It's just like an identification number.
0: For Inuit across the North, last names just weren't a thing, and it never really came up until they had to interact with traders and the government. Olivia Ike Duncan from Kujuak brings us more.
5: The government was unable to keep track of Inuit, what they were doing. You know, like when somebody comes sells a fur to you, Yani, there's like how many Yanis, how many Susies, how many Evas, you know? So they started this thing for Inuit, which was called the Eskimo identification tags. These little tags, everybody was given a number. And that's how you were identified. Who came to sell the fur, who got their child tax, who went to school, who has been put on the ship for TB. They used these numbers. And later they started something called Project Last Name, where they were traveling to each community and asking people what they wanted their last name to be. Most of them really translated their Inuktitut name into English. Aputerchuk is snowball. So family names, it's cool. We have last names now, but it comes with a dark history.
0: For Robbie Dick from the Cree community of Wapmagstui, it's not just the name of his family he wants to examine, but the name of his nation.
1: They have all kinds of names for our nation. Well, they call us Crees. Well, that's where we're known better as Crees. But we had changed that into Iyo. Iyo means human. I know one thing for sure is it originated from the word Christian, from what we heard. When they first missionaries came here, and they probably believed that after a while we were more Christianized than others. So probably that's why they call it the word that word came from, the Cree. From what I heard, it's not a Cree word for sure, because in our language or dialect, we don't have the letter R. We don't say the word R. So it couldn't come from us. So it's the government or missionaries that call us Crees.
0: Yeah, it's kind of like how we prefer to be called Ganyotkehaga instead of Mohawk. Mohawk is an Algonquin word which means man-eater, and Ganyotkehaga, which is our own word, means people of the Flint.

0: We haven't always been able to give our children Indigenous names. For many parents, gifting their child with an Indigenous name is a way to reclaim something that was lost. It's like making a declaration to the world that we are here. Our names can give us strength, pride, and connection. Here is Lisa Dutcher of the Wolastoqe Nation living in Fredericton.
1: When I first had my first child, I wanted to give him a Native name, and actually my mother wouldn't let me do it. She didn't want me to use a Native name, and I was very confused by that too. But I was a young mother, so I listened to her. I told my son, you know, this was the name I wanted to give you. If you want to use it, you can. And so he did. But, you know, it's one of those things that I think we really have to think about. The names that we call, the places around us, the names we use to name one another, I think are all very important process of decolonizing.
0: For Jason Sikowak from the Inuit community of Rigolet, reclaiming his family name was an important step in decolonizing his life.
2: Growing up all my life, my last name was Shiwak, but we've always heard stories that it used to be Sikwak before somebody, I'm not sure who it was, whether it was a doctor or somebody in the Hudson Bay Company or somebody taking a census, could neither pronounce nor spell Sikwak. So they wrote it down in the ledger as Shiwak, and it was kind of adopted, I guess, probably not by choice, by the families. Like great uncle John, who was in the First World War, my grandfather's brother, his name, I think I remember correctly, was recorded in the war records as Lance Corporal John Shiwak, and then in parentheses, Sikwak. So he still had memory of his name being Sikwak. So it wasn't that long ago. So in my early 40s, I decided that it was time to revert back. So I went through the official process of changing my name to Sikwak. I used to go to events with other Inuit artists and introduce myself and Jason Shiwak, but our family name used to be Sikwak. And majority of the reactions I got was, well, why don't you change it back to Sikwak then? And that kind of stuck with me for a while. And finally got up the nerve, I guess, to actually do it. And I feel a lot better after doing it. It helps me feel a little more whole.

0: native names. And now in this, and everybody was critical. Well, what about when they go to school? What are they going to be called? I said, you're going to have to learn to say that, even here. So anyway, then as time went on, you can see now that almost nobody here has a white name. They all have native names, and we all acknowledge that name. We know what it means, and there's a story to each one, and so on. So that's, there's more to it. And also, the fact that there's nobody else on this earth that has the same name. You are a unique person, and so you are the only one that has that name. There's only one of you.
1: I love the name that I have. My Duda gave it to me. But at the beginning of my career, I started going by Dio because I saw how uncomfortable it made people when they saw my name on the page or heard it said aloud. They would get flustered and immediately ask me if I had a nickname. I actually prefer to be called by my full name, which is Gunye Dio. My mother told me to be patient with people when going out into the world and teaching the pronunciation. So, I am. And I believe it is a show of respect to take the time to learn someone's name. Nyawa for listening as we've decolonized family names. I'm Gunye Dio, and this has been Telling Our Twisted Histories.

There are few topics as divisive for Indigenous people as the word school. It's both a way forward for our communities, and it's a source of one of our greatest pains. Skana Zewagwego. My name is Ganyetio, and today on Telling Our Twisted Histories, we are decolonizing the word school. In most Indigenous communities, to learn something, you're told to watch, and especially to listen. We've been told we're in a post-colonial period, but we know that the processes of colonialism are still at play, and their consequences impact our communities every day. For a long time, we have been talked about, labeled, studied, categorized, but now it's time for us to do the talking. Please leave any stereotypes at the door, and as you listen, keep this word in mind, mamu. In the Innu-Amun language, mamu means together. To bring you this series, we travel to 15 Indigenous communities from 11 different homelands whose traditional territories now host the provinces of Quebec, New Brunswick, and Labrador. We spoke with 75 Inuit, Métis, and First Nations people to bring you their voices directly. So together we will decolonize our world and ourselves, one word at a time. Now listen up and let us tell you our stories as we explore and unravel our twisted histories. Wait.

0: Imagine being told not to speak the only language you know. Imagine being taught that everything you learned at home was wrong. Imagine being taught that you were broken and needed to be fixed. For over 100 years, the federal government and the church took thousands of Indigenous children from their families and placed them into residential schools. Many were also sent to Indian day schools. Indigenous students were taught to forget everything they know and assimilate. Or else. About 150,000 Indigenous children attended residential schools. The last residential school shut down in 1996. I was born in 1985. There were still residential schools run by the Canadian government up until I was 11 years old. We don't just call the people who went to these schools students. We call them survivors. Here are sisters Audrey and Pamela Isaac of the Listigouche Mi'kmaq First Nation.
1: We were behind.
2: Clean the boards, chop the wood, help with the laundry, go to church every day.
3: I like that.
2: Every day in school we had to go to church. So it was more their idea to assimilate us into a religion and take away our culture.
3: When I was being taught in the school here, the day Indian day school, we were not being taught right. We didn't know our arithmetic. We didn't know our timetables. They didn't care if we know or not.
0: Danielle Obomsawin, Abenaki, living in the Cree community of Wapmagjdui, has spent a long time teaching. She loves school, but she also knows its darker side.
4: J'aime beaucoup l'école, OK? Mais je suis consciente que c'est ce qui a, bien évidemment, les pensionnats, ça c'était vraiment le pire.
0: I still like school, OK? But I'm aware of the obvious effects of residential schools.
4: Je suis même plus capable sur l'Internet, je vois beaucoup d'histoires de gens, puis je peux pas les lire parce que ça m'affecte tellement.
0: The stories I read online really affect me. It's horrible. Marie-Marthe and Grégoire Gabriel from the Innu community of Matimakush, Lac John, tell us how powerless they felt in the face of the government's mandatory measures to force children to go to school. All the children had to go, even if you didn't want to go, even if your parents didn't want you to go. There was no choice. Everyone had to go. It was systemic. When we walked in those doors, we were no longer allowed to speak our language. We had to learn their language. We had to learn their customs. These schools attacked Indigenous cultures and ways of life when we were most vulnerable. The mission of the schools was to kill the Indian in the child. This assault on our families destroyed languages, cultures, spiritualities, and ways of knowing that date back thousands of years. Matthew Mokash from the Cree community of Wapmagjdui explains what school was like for him and others of his generation.
5: I went through the school process. We were not allowed to speak too much in our language because I went to a federal day school here, okay, when I was a kid. A lot of things that we learned, it was nothing that had to do with our culture. Read books like Dick and Jane and Spot. You know, our minds were conditioned through the use of fairy tales. What that does is, when you're older, it does help you a little bit to be critical about many things that come into your life. But it has nothing to do with spirituality. Because the human being, to be in balance, you have to be healthy physically, emotionally, mentally, and spiritually. If you don't include spirituality in school, everything's going to be out of balance.
0: One of the most heartbreaking things about colonial schools is how it severed the links of intergenerational knowledge. In a few generations, ways of living were lost. Deep knowledge of the land retreated and languages all but disappeared. Here is Jimmy Papati, Anishinaabe from Kitsisakik.
1: Pour moi, là, l'école, là, aujourd'hui, là, partout à l'échelle du pays, l'école, là, c'est un outil qui sert à placer le monde dans la structure pyramidale.
0: For me, school today across the country is a tool that serves to place the world in the shape of a pyramid.
1: Puis l'école t'enseigne à être individualiste et t'enseigne pas à s'entraider.
0: School teaches you to be an individualist, but it doesn't really teach you to help each other. When an elder speaks to me and says, Pijan Kiji Ganamon, which means, come on, I'll teach you.
1: On a couru après nos grands-pères. Nos grands-pères nous partaient avec nous autres. On passait moins de temps que nos parents, mais plus avec nos grands-pères.
0: We followed after our grandfathers, and they shared with us. We spent less time with our parents than with our grandparents.
1: Mais l'éducation moderne a scrapé ça. 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Aujourd'hui, c'est pour ça qu'il y a un clivage de générations.
0: But modern education has scrapped that, broken that chain. Today, that's why there is a generational divide.
1: Les enfants que j'ai bas là, ils peuvent pas comprendre ce que son grand-père dit ou fait. Okay, c'est ça que ça fait comme conséquence les pensionnaires. Là.
0: The grandchildren cannot understand what their grandfather is saying or doing. That's the consequence of residential schools. Lisa Dutcher of the Wolastoqe Nation, now living in Fredericton, shares her story.
6: A big part of my healing is recapturing my language for myself and for my children and my grandchildren. I went to day school, and a lot of that was very problematic for me because I wouldn't be allowed to speak my language at school. And then when I went home, my family often wouldn't speak to me because I think they realized that we would be punished in the school if we spoke our language. And my grandmother actually told me once, she said, you know, you shouldn't speak the language because it's not going to do you any good in the world. And I never really fully understood why she would say that to me. But as I got older, I realized that, you know, she was trying to protect me from what she saw as what was happening to us as Indigenous people. So it really had a big impact on me. And I really miss the fact that I wasn't able to pass that down to my children.

0: The Indigenous and the settler ways of learning aren't always compatible. Sometimes curriculums based off of outside cultures can't connect with Indigenous students. Joshua Kawapit from the Cree community of Wapmagshtui shares his experience.
1: I was brought up in two different cultures, which was my own culture as well as the community culture that's here. Our history classes consisted of very vague information about First Nations. I told my teacher that I learned so much about history when I'm out there with my parents, because it's something that they passed on orally from one generation to another. And learning the history of myself and my ancestors is something that I'm very fond of. So half of the time I was educated out on the land, for everything that I have to learn has to sustain myself about life and about our culture, language, and traditions. So that was the component of my education. And it's those life skills that you can bring to the community and try to incorporate it. But a lot of times it doesn't work. We forget what we learned out there and we can't incorporate it because there's another culture that's kind of clashing with ours, and it doesn't make sense. That's why we have a lot of social issues. That's why we have a lot of issues with alcohol, drugs, or kids not going to school. They drop out because they rather be out there. They rather learn about their culture, tradition, and languages. An education system that makes sense to them.
0: For Michael Rice of Kahnawake, the way forward is to reimagine these ineffective and foreign settler education systems and design systems that are relevant to Indigenous students.
2: In terms of schools and in the community, my viewpoint is that the education is going to be the key. It will be the key that the community will have to a better future, getting out of colonialism and getting out of a position of dependence. And I think right now what's happening in Kahnawake is they're going through a period of change where they're looking at their current education system. They're looking at how to develop it to incorporate their own history, our own language, our own culture, but at the same time to ensure that our children have access to the same standards. And that's going to be the key to build a better education future, is you have to teach people how to grow food, how to survive, but also to have access to the modern Western education.
0: There is one thing that all survivors of residential schools and Indian day schools have in common: the desire for education to be better for the generations to come. There are residential and Indian day school survivors out there right now who are encouraging their children and grandchildren to pursue an education because they know it will help their loved ones get ahead. Things have changed a lot since then, but the impacts of colonial schooling are still felt deeply in our communities. Here is Lisa Dutcher again.
3: While schooling for me has tended to be a fairly negative experience, especially in my early years, I saw it also as a way for myself to move forward. I was a mother at a very young age, so as a single mom, I really saw that I needed to do something to help raise my son and make a good life for him. So going back to school gave me that ability to do that. And so that's why I see school as, you know, while it was hurtful in some stages of my life, was very helpful in other stages. So, and it also helped me to do a lot of the things that I wanted to do. So schooling to me in the Western sense, you know, it has its pros and cons to it, but it still has some good value there.
0: Spending much of his childhood in the bush, school felt stifling for Noah Swapi from the Naskapi community of Kowawachikamach.
4: When I was growing up, I quit school when I was grade six. I was living with my father in the bush. We'd wake up every morning with the sun, do our stuff, go out on the lake. I didn't like school. And the principal came to see me at our camp, school principal. He said, what you're doing is a good thing, but if you want to survive and lead your people in the future, you know, you have to learn the best of both worlds. So I went back to school I struggled, but I managed to go through school. So you have the best of both worlds. So you can lead your people better into the future, but preserving your language and culture at the same time.
0: For Inuk, Annie Hickey Kenajuak, she has seen her teenage daughter's schools and education come along much farther when approaching Indigenous issues.
5: I can see a difference today. Like, I can see that there is more. There are teachers who really do want to teach and want to learn and want to share about, like, Indigenous people in Canada. I've seen, like, some of her teachers really making an effort, even though it's not mandatory or it's not instilled directly into the school system structure. They are still, like, trying to go a bit further, and they are still trying to make the difference themselves, which I appreciate. And I find it kind of hard to believe sometimes. Like, I'm kind of like against her history class. Like, I know you're doing good, but that's not the truth.
0: At least in most schools today, Indigenous children aren't being explicitly taught they are savages and should assimilate. The school systems are largely developed in an outside culture and still aren't always relevant or culturally appropriate. For a lot of us, it's like living in two worlds, the world of work and school and books, and the world out on the land based on experiences and relationships. Rabbi Dick of Wapmagjdui explains more.
6: School is something that originated from the other world. Over here, we didn't have schools. We didn't even have what you call teachers and professors, because what you learn from observation. You learn from the source. Like right now, you have people that teach you certain things, professors for certain things. Like you have biologists that will teach you about animals and stuff like that. But for us, there's no better source of teaching that you can get about a caribou from a caribou. Same thing with all of creation. That's how our people learned.
0: What's important for Audrey Isaac of the Mi'kmaq community of Listigouche is that children are given the freedom to follow whatever educational path that's right for them.
7: So my philosophy with education is you should allow the child to tell you who they are and let them excel in that area. And they'll always know who they are. We're not going to take them away from who they are and socialize them into robots. And at some point, they have a midlife crisis because they're not who they're supposed to be.
0: Here is my mom, Gahandi Nehta Horn, from the Ganyankehaga community of Kahnawake.
8: I was 6 years old in 1946. So first day of school, they gave us a booklet. And they told us that we would be no longer. We would no longer exist. They told us that. And I took that book. I went home. I showed it to my father. He was so angry. He says, "That's a lie. That is a lie." I said, "Well, why do I have to go to school there? I didn't want to come to school here." He says, "You have to go." I said, "Why?" "Because if you don't," he says, "they'll take you away. You'll be adopted by somebody, by a white family in Montreal, I guess. Or they could put him in jail for not letting me go to school." And I was very, very upset. He said, "Well, you have to go." And I was 6 years old, and I saw that I did have to go. But he told me something. He said, "You know what?" He says, "Just remember this. The first question you ever ask of anything or of anything is why. The second question you ever ask of anything is, can you prove it?" That's the two questions. And he told me, "If you do that all your life," he says, "you will have a very good education."
0: My mom then passed that philosophy on to me. I went to school in Kahnawake. I went to Kahnawake Survival School, and I absolutely loved it. We learned our own language and history and politics. We practiced self-governance as a student body by having traditional councils in our clans and making decisions on various matters that might arise. I also made a traditional cradle board that my infant son is now using. I feel like that type of schooling was the best balance for me. There was some structure, but we were also taught by people we knew, small class sizes and topics that were relevant to who we are. This school is a very important part of the community. For many Indigenous parents, they know what it is like to be forced to go to a school that doesn't fit them. And while education is key to securing good futures, they know what's the most important thing for their children and grandchildren. Choice. Thanks for listening. And that's all the time we have today as we decolonize the word school. Join us next time on Telling Our Twisted Histories as we examine more words. 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
9: Good evening, I'm Ifi Chiwetelu, and we will decolonize other words and concepts with more episodes of Telling Our Twisted Histories tomorrow night on CBC Radio 1. We're presenting this series to mark the beginning of National Indigenous History Month. Now, we bring you a story from the CBC Creator Network, an initiative that showcases up-and-coming Canadian storytellers. Here is bead worker Sarah Drew's story about discovering her Métis heritage.
10: There's not many things that can take me away from the world in the way that this can. I often find that I'm sitting here at my desk that I'll be beating and I blink, and next thing I know, it's past dinner, it's dark out, the stars are out, and I haven't even looked up in hours. We also just live in a world that expects you to be moving fast all of the time. I'm not very good at slowing down and being in the moment, and that yearning for creativity and something to do with my hands and a way to slow down, it was always going to be beading. I learned to bead at the end of 2021. Mid Island Métis Nation was putting on a poppy beading workshop. I had been really wanting to learn for a long time, and thus began my journey of beading. These are the second piece of beadwork I ever made, and these just took me so many hours and so much learning and stories and sharing and laughter, and they are so messy. They're missing literal strands of beadwork, and they are still my most favorite earrings I've ever made. I am so proud of them. My favorite thing to bead, big, huge, auntie earrings. I don't want small, dainty, simple. I want to give personality, and I want you to rock that Indigenous art, and I want it to be your outfit. I want to be the main thing that when you look at someone, you think, wow, those are some deadly earrings. That's the kind of stuff I love to make. I love to bead for so many reasons. It honors that creativity that's just trying to burst out of my body at any moment. And because it connects me to my culture. Finding out I was Métis at 15 was really surprising. I wondered how I had gone 15 years of my life without knowing this huge part of who I am. It took a little while for me to really understand, I think, why it was hidden, but it really just was because my grandma thought she was doing us a favor by not sharing that part of us. For her, being Métis wasn't celebrated. It was something to be ashamed of. Seeing these documents and seeing our roots back to the Red River Métis people, it means so much to me to be able to know where my family's from. Like, it is a big contrast between my grandma's story and the joy that I carry in beadwork. The fact that I can bead brings me closer to a version of her that we both wish could have been. Being able to practice now, it just means everything to me to be able to do this comfortably and loudly and safely. For my family, reconciliation looks like learning about our culture and celebrating being Métis and learning to be outspoken and helping my grandma through this to be able to be proud of who she is and be able to live the life that she should have had. Yeah, and I do it all for her. I do take inspiration from nature, especially all the greens you see everywhere. My green beads is my most like established color set. The moss and the cedars and all the plants. Where I'm at the ocean and the water's twinkling and I'm looking at how I can make beadwork that represents either the look of the ocean or how I feel around it. I'm inspired to make art that also lives in the world, and it's almost breathing with us. There's so many different ways that I can incorporate the earth into my work and be able to wear jewelry that not only looks beautiful, but it also gives you that medicine to keep you going about your day in a good way. I have my moose hide. I have the strength of moose with me. I have an abalone shell that wears storm after storm, and it comes out beautiful. There's just so much more than goes into how peace looks, and there's that energy and love and life that came into it. Some of my main values in life are being playful and not taking things too seriously and having fun and wearing your heart on your sleeve and not hiding who you are. And I want my art to reflect that too. I think that mixing my love of traditional beadwork with things that I personally love creates a really unique way of beading, and it feels the most, it feels the most true to me, and it feels like I'm really putting exactly who I am into my artwork. My life is fuller now because I know how to bead. I love that I can teach people. I love that I can connect with other people who bead. Being able to make my own art and make art for other people, and they get to wear with pride and they get to feel the love and joy I put into my work, is one of the best feelings. And if you're curious about beading, I highly suggest it. I think it is such an amazing journey to be on.

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0: freed. She gathers, collecting broken hearts, and says, we are the people, we are the nations that will bring nourishment and aspiration. Feed them with our spirits, conquer them with our teachings, and hold them with our hearts, with kindnesses unleashing. Red future, red future, red future.
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5: From CBC News, The World This Hour, I'm Neil Herland. A plan to establish an Ebola quarantine facility in Kenya for Americans has inflamed tensions in the country. The proposed facility would serve as a place for Americans potentially exposed to the virus to quarantine. As Katie Nicholson reports, the Trump administration and Kenyan leadership are defending the plan.
6: Hundreds of Kenyans crushed together in fury on the streets of Nanyuki, all in protest of a U.S. plan to open a 50-bed quarantine facility for Americans exposed to the deadly Ebola virus at an airbase. So far, the Kenyan courts have blocked its construction and the arrival of foreign patients, as Kenyan President William Ruto defends it.
7: The facility is not a facility different from all the other facilities that we have across Kenya.
6: Ruto said he agreed to the facility because of long-standing bilateral agreements with the U.S. Asked Tuesday about Kenyan opposition to the quarantine facility, the director of the Center for Medicare and Medicaid, Dr. Mehmet Oz, was confident.
8: I think we're going to work out a very favorable arrangement with Kenya. They're going to do the right thing for everybody.
6: A point many Kenyans clearly disagree with. Katie Nicholson, CBC News, Washington.
5: The mayor of Los Angeles, Karen Bass, came in first place last night in a primary election, and she'll likely face Spencer Pratt in a final vote this fall. Pratt is a reality TV star who lost his home in the 2025 wildfires, and Bass faced criticism for how she handled the disaster.
9: I have devoted my entire life to serving the city that I love, where I was born. And I'm going to continue to do that all the way to victory in November. Thank you, thank you, thank you.
5: Voters also cast ballots in a primary for California governor. That race is too close to call. We're following a major story in American journalism.
10: I'm Scott Pelley. Those stories tonight on 60 Minutes.
5: CBS News fired the veteran 60 Minutes correspondent Scott Pelley last night, just one day after he allegedly said the new CBS editor-in-chief, Barry Weiss, was murdering the show and accused Nick Bilton, the new executive producer of 60 Minutes, of not being qualified for the job. In a termination notice, Bilton said, "You hijacked my first meeting with staff to disparage me, my qualifications, and my intentions." Generic versions of Ozempic have drastically cut the cost of the diabetes drug, which is widely used for weight loss. As Jennifer LaGrassa reports, many Canadians are taking note.
11: I'd lost probably about 30 pounds on Ozempic.
12: Tiana Nordstrom also gives the drug credit for helping her steer clear of diabetes. But as her dosage increased, so did the cost. And after a year, she couldn't afford the $400 monthly price tag. But now, two approved generic versions on the market have slashed the price to about $100 a month.
13: To be a generic, you have to prove you're as effective as the name brand.
12: Tim Brady is a pharmacist in South southwestern Ontario. He says if another generic gets approved, the price could drop as low as $75 a month. With the drug more accessible, some experts worry it could be misused. They caution that it comes with risks and should only be taken after talking to a healthcare provider.
11: It's life-changing, really.
12: But for those who have struggled, like Nordstrom, the price drop means a healthier lifestyle is just around the corner. Jennifer LaGrassa, CBC News, Toronto.
13: And finally, in hockey news.
14: And the clock drains, and the Golden Knights take game one in the 2026 Stanley Cup Final.
13: The Vegas Golden Knights beat the Carolina Hurricanes last night 5-4 to win the first game of their Stanley Cup Final Series. Game two is Thursday night. And that is your World This Hour. I'm Neil Herland.
15: 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I'm Nala Ayed.
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22: 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I'm Russ Germain.
15: What we've discovered over these past six decades is that Ideas is also for people who like to create.
26: My 9-to-5 job, I am a motion graphics designer, but who I really am is a visual artist, and that's what I try to do as often as I can.
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28: And I'm currently focusing on writing, and I do a little bit of bookbinding on the side.
27: For me, poetry is about listening. And I say listening in the broadest sense. We're listening when we're reading something. We're listening when we're looking at something. That is, we're paying attention.
15: In this episode, as we continue to celebrate our 60th anniversary, we feature stories from our listeners about how the show has inspired them and touched their lives.
29: You were taking a storm, were you?
15: On a warm afternoon in October, a group of 10 people, all retired, are seated in a meeting room at the Pictou Library about 2 hours from Halifax, Nova Scotia, with notebooks and pens at the ready.
30: So we're 1 o'clock now, and we're all here. So
15: they're gathering to talk about Ideas, with a capital I, as in CBC Ideas, our program.
30: Again, I want to take a minute to thank the person who had the inspiration for this group and did all the hard work for the last year and a bit to make it a great success. Today, I'd like you all to join me in a well-deserved round of applause for our favorite moderator, Joe Van Vulpen.
15: About a year ago, former teacher Jo Van Vulpen made a bold move. She booked the smallest room at the library and hoped someone would show up. Her goal? To start a group to discuss things they heard on Ideas.
31: Thank you very much. It's obviously a pleasure to be doing this, and it's been not at all what I was expecting because I didn't think anybody else was going to join. So I'm glad you all
15: but
31: have.
15: But people did show up. Initially, it was just a handful of people. Then, once word got out, the Ideas discussion group grew to 15 regulars. And then it became so popular that Jo Van Vulpen had to book the biggest room at the library, and she even had to start a waiting list.
31: Gary's doing it today, I thought, for the benefit of the group.
32: Human nature is such that when you hear something really cool, you want to share it.
15: The group meets every Wednesday to discuss a recent Ideas episode. 1 week it was the Oslo Accords, another was called Are Rivers Alive? And then they wanted to change things up a bit.
31: So we picked the rhythm section, How Beats and Grooves Define Us.
15: I'm Nala Ayed. Welcome to Ideas and to a documentary called The Rhythm Section. We are surrounded by rhythms. They're inside of us.
0: We have circadian rhythms, which are the daily rhythms. So our processes in our body actually get synced up to the sunrise and sunset, the cycle of the sun.
15: Rhythm is a fundamental part of music, maybe the fundamental part.
1: I think when I was young, I thought pitch was the most important thing in music, and now I'm convinced it's rhythm. Everything is in the timing. Rhythm is really the essence of music.
15: And it goes even deeper.
2: You don't necessarily think that rhythm is also a huge part of language.
3: Ask not what your country can do for you. Ask what you can do for your country.
15: Rhythm underpins the way we speak, the way we move, even the way we think.
4: Rhythm is what makes us want to stay engaged with a conversation, a book, a movie, a play.
6: It's so we won't think.
7: We have that excuse.
6: It's so we won't hear.
7: We have our reasons.
6: All the dead voices.
7: They make a noise like wings.
6: Like leaves.
7: Like sand.
6: Like leaves.
8: Rhythm is life. Because that's how we start. I mean, fetal heartbeat begins so early. We breathe in a rhythm. So yeah, rhythm is the basic of life.
15: But why is rhythm so fundamental to the way our brains work and the way we live our lives? And why did we evolve to be so rhythmic? Today's episode attempts to answer all of these questions.
9: Or maybe interactive at a nice, comfortable level.
16: These are just the things that stuck out to me. I know we all are going to have had our own favorite parts of that episode. But in the interest of getting things going with our discussion, I'll just launch into my first question. And if we need to get to any more of my questions, that's great. But if it just rolls from there, that's even better.
15: The group is seated around tables set up in a U formation. One member, Gary Jensen, leads the discussion.
16: And it goes, listening to Dr. Levitin, I was reminded of a theory from several years ago that hominids, probably before modern humans, had the ability to make musical sounds set to rhythms before developing speech.
4: So it may have evolved in humans to facilitate communication, hunting, to be able to move in time to instructions or to music. We don't know. It's all speculative.
15: This morning. Dr. Daniel Levitin is one of the experts featured in the documentary. He's a neuroscientist who specializes in connections between music and the brain.
4: Thousands of years ago, when the pyramids were being built and you had human labor moving these heavy stones, when you're doing the 1-2 heave-ho, you all want to hoe at the same time. Or somebody's going to end up putting out their back.
15: Right.
4: So, you know, it's likely that the ancient Egyptians or the Israelites who were doing the labor or whoever it was, were at any large-scale building project, were doing it to music.
17: Yeah, but then when he started dancing with her, well, he pushed the walker away. And
16: the implication being that humans already had advanced understanding of music at least 40,000 years ago and were probably making and playing similar instruments like drums from much earlier. While there's a kind of sense to this, I have a hard time imagining what this would look and sound like among, say, a group of Neanderthals around a Paleolithic campfire. No talk, just rhythmic humming, accompanied by knocking rocks together, maybe, sticks, things like that. So my question was, and this is really general, do you guys think it happened that way? What do you guys think about the idea of early humans singing and making sounds with objects long before they even talked about the weather? Yvette.
18: I will go along with the idea that Neanderthal and early man probably did something like that. Because if you take a 6-month-old baby or an 8-month-old baby, put it on the floor with a stick, that baby will start pounding away on something. Doesn't know language, but does know to pick something up and start banging. So they must have some wiring up there that tells them this is okay. And it'll drive mom absolutely mad, but to them, they've created some kind of rhythm that they enjoy. Yeah. So yes, I go along with it.
5: I remember playing Pots and Pans. And yeah, you get pleasure from it, partly because you're better at that than you are at communicating, you know, and getting your idea across through language, right? So it gives you that little confidence bump.
32: There's a difference between making music and rhythm. And I think rhythm is innate probably to every species. And music is not something that we need for survival in any way, but that would be a product of our, I would say that would be a byproduct.
10: I'm Joanne Van Volpen. I go by Joe. I started CBC discussion group on ideas about almost a year ago. I started that because I would listen to the episodes, and then that was the end of it. And it didn't, I wanted to talk about it. I wanted to share it. So it took about a year before I thought I would set up a group where, you know, you learn something, but then you, by processing it through the discussion with others, it makes the learning a little bit more profound and a little bit more solid.
11: I'm very interested in what you're saying about the natural rhythm, because the world has inanimate rhythms to it. It's all around us and has been forever. When you're running a ship across the ocean, there's a rhythm to the waves. And you feel it with the engines and the waves, they almost become one. That means that you're in sync with the rhythm of the ship. And the ship is in sync with the rhythm of the ocean. I've experienced those things over many years of being at sea, but at the same time, I never ever thought about it all, but when I started to listen to this program, I began to think of my own experiences, because I can learn from what other people say and what they study in their research. But I try to couple that with the rhythms that I experience and can identify with. And so there is a rhythm there that comes with your experiences and your memory.
10: Ideas is exactly what it's set out to be. It is philosophy, it is science, it is history, it is arts, it is technology, you name it, any topic will come up. Some of us are interested in technology. The rest of us don't know anything. We hear an episode and now we have, you know, additional insight from the person who has the experience.
12: And I think rhythm would give a person...
13: My name is Gary Jensen. I'm a retired aeronautical engineering technologist, and moved to Pictou 3 years ago.
14: Yeah, I'm going to.
13: We're in a time when people connect with, or think they connect with, the world through the internet. This, coming out to a discussion group like this, sits me down with other people rather than looking at artifacts of people's lives online, videos and so on, right? This is actual people in an immediate and interactive environment, and it's something that we could do a lot more of for our mental health.
19: To communicate. So I think it is deep in our DNA.
32: So we've done a bit of talking about the origin and whether it's genes, coded in genes, but our brains are, the communication is via brainwaves. You've got little electrical charges. Everything is a type of rhythm. So I'm just going to read something from this book, The Electric Brain, by Douglas Fields, PhD.
13: This is exactly what I meant when I mentioned that Joe liked to bring in examples.
18: Hello, my name is Yvette Voisard, and I'm a retired teacher. I'm originally from Quebec, and got interested in finding a group discussion that challenged you. And Joanne popped up in the library, and I've enjoyed it since.
32: With such techniques as meditation.
18: You don't talk about family, you don't talk about politics, you don't talk about religion. You discuss whatever the topic is. And that is stimulating in itself. You're socializing, but on a intellectual or mental level, as opposed to friendly discussion about how your husband is doing or whatever. This is a whole new level of discussion, and it stimulates the brain.
14: Remember our discussion a little while ago about how mutations can be good or bad? Well, maybe the mutations got better and better and better in the idea of the rhythm for the DNA.
15: After a few hours of stimulating conversation, as Yvette puts it, group leader Joe Van Volpen reads a list of 5 upcoming Ideas episodes so they can decide which one to pick for their next discussion.
20: That's it. So we're looking at the 14th. 14th is the Returning Warriors of the 60s scoop. In a landmark decision, the Supreme Court of Canada awarded custody of an Indigenous girl, Letitia Racine, to her father.
18: The idea that the brain doesn't really die, but it needs a lot of practice, holds true. So if you just sit at home and do nothing, then your brain will do nothing.
20: So that's the 14th. The 13th, an evening with chickens.
18: But with this discussion, at least for an hour and a half, 2 hours, you know, your brain is snapping into place.
20: Imprisoned Syrian wrote poetry imagining the fall of the regime, and now it's come true. For 14 years, Syrian poet was imprisoned.
18: Making decisions about whether you agree or disagree, like or dislike.
20: October 9th, Eugene Ionesco's Theater of the Absurd. Theater of the Absurd was born post.
18: So I think the discussion is a really good thing for people our age to keep doing and staying mentally active.
20: How a translation movement made Western philosophers famous. All right, so votes for the Returning Warriors of the 60s scoop. 2, 3. Gary, was that you? 3? No, 2. Okay. An evening with chickens. 1, 2, 3, 4, 5, 6.
15: After a quick vote, an evening with chickens emerges as the winner.
20: I get to vote.
15: Many thanks to all the members of the Ideas Discussion Group at the Pictou Library in Nova Scotia.
21: I'd like to thank Gary for moderating this.
15: And to the CBC's Jane Sponigal for recording their session.
22: I didn't want to give you a 10, but it might have went to your head. Yeah.
15: Exactly. Later, we'll hear how a single Ideas episode that aired 25 years ago inspired an annual dinner club that continues to meet and eat together to this day. But we're off to the middle of France and to a garden on a sprawling estate in Burgundy.
23: There is a Japanese expression that is called taking a bath in the woods, a bain de bois. And that means you go walking alone, it's very important, in the wood, and you think of nothing. You just look around and you try to get this perception that you have of the trees, the mysterious presence of the trees, which is not something that implies words, but implies things that you feel in all your body.
15: In the spring of 2019, Ideas producer Mary Link met with the late astrophysicist Hubert Reeves, who was nearly 87 at the time. Reeves was born and raised in Quebec, then moved to France to become director of research at the renowned French National Center for Scientific Research. While he was best known as one of the world's foremost experts on the Big Bang Theory, Hubert Reeves was also a lover of poetry and classical music and taking the time to simply feel.
23: And this place here is surrounded by a large forest. I have written many things here, which just came like this when walking. But it's mostly before the idea of doing something is the idea of feeling something. And it takes time to be in that mood.
24: What I keep coming back to with Hubert Reeves is his love for everything, love for humanity, love for the planet, and his longing to kind of learn more, even though he probably knows more than most of us, and admitting like maybe he doesn't know everything. Hello, I am Christopher Cull. I live in New Jersey here in the States. And my 9-to-5 job, I am a motion graphics designer, but who I really am is a visual artist. And that's what I try to do as often as I can.
15: Christopher Cull is one of many Ideas listeners from outside of Canada. When he heard we were celebrating our 60th anniversary, he wrote in to explain why he listens.
24: So I first came across CBC when I was listening to WNYC, and Ideas was one of the other fantastic programs I came across. The programming that is offered is really insightful, and it's programming I feel like I'm not hearing too often. And it's just like, how do you improve humanity? How do you deal with anxiety or whatever it is? It's just really thoughtful programming.
15: As the father of two young sons, Christopher often puts on our podcast for a little respite as he heads downstairs to think and to paint.
24: My studio space is in the basement of our house. It's not a finished basement, so I kind of have a carved spot out where my easel and my paints. The thing I shouldn't admit, but the thing I love the most are my seat and my little speaker where I get my whatever I'm listening to set up. So that's like the first I turn on the lights. And then the second thing is get my music going. And I'll kind of sit down and think about what I want to do, which direction I want to go in.

0: of the universe is to produce such thinking, such beauty. Yes. And the fact that actually death is not death in the sense that we still have Aragon telling us things like this.
1: During COVID, one advantage, it wasn't many, is that we were home all the time. And so I had more time to paint. But then also there was protest. There was the police brutality cases. There was monuments being knocked down. It was just chaos all over. And I wasn't shying away from how that really made me felt. And it showed up in my art.
2: It was then, at the height of the pandemic, when Christopher discovered our program with Hubert Reeves. He bookmarked the two-part series called Finding Meaning in the Universe and continues to replay it whenever he needs to be reminded of something Reeves calls the beauty of chance.
0: Because of chance, let me give you an idea. Imagine a number of snowflakes. What you notice is that there is structure there. All of them have 6 points. There is no exception to that.
1: We think we know so many different things. We have knowledge about so many different things, so many different facts and information. But the beauty of chance is incredible, that anything can happen.
0: There is law in the world, and this law is what makes the world structure. But you can look at as many crystals of snow, they will all be different. None of them will have the same shape. You can have them thousands of billions. Why? Because there is also chance. And the chance is the way this crystal moves before it comes on the earth, the temperature, humidity, and so on. Chance is what permits the world not to be always the same. If you have only law, you have monotony. You have only one crystal. You have only one butterfly. You have one person.
1: We think we know. Billion. But maybe we don't quite know. There's still a possibility anything can happen. I love bringing that into my art. I love bringing that into my life. You have some structure, and then it's nice to just kind of let things go as they go. Don't get too concerned about it.
0: My idea is that law brings structure and chance brings diversity, variety, creativity. You could have no art if there was only one way to make a cantata by Johann Sebastian Bach. You would have only one cantata and you would not listen to them anymore.
1: When I have Hubert Reeves interviews playing and I'm sitting in front of my easel,
0: there would be no Mozart. There would be no nothing. There would be monotony.
1: It really helps remind me that life is beautiful.
3: So is chance and play the same thing, that there's play in nature, that it has the ability to go in different routes that we don't expect?
0: Exactly, and to create new things.
1: I think one thing that helped me get out of focusing on the negativity of what's going on in the world is back to that beautiful idea of there's beauty in chance and everything's changing. And even though there's a lot of negativity in the world right now, that will change and hopefully something more beautiful will come out in the end.
2: The beauty of chance, itself a beautiful idea. It's one of many we're revisiting on Ideas during our series of special programs to mark our 60th anniversary. I'm Nahla Ayed.

0: For our 60th anniversary series, we asked listeners, you, to tell us about an episode that inspired you in some life-altering way. And we heard from so many from across Canada and around the world, including a poet in Vancouver who told us that one of our shows on the right to privacy actually inspired him to write a sonnet.
1: I remember having a number of things that I was juggling on my to-do list that afternoon. I was at home and I was moving from prep for the college semester in September

0: correspondence with various people. And what I love about ideas is it really helps me focus on one thing. And this particular episode really answered questions that I'd had for quite some time about privacy in North America.
1: In September 2024, Ideas presented a five-part series recorded at the Stratford Festival called Brave New Worlds. The series focused on the Universal Declaration of Human Rights and set out to articulate the kind of future in which we want to live. Born out of the devastation of the Second World War, the Universal Declaration was intended to set the world on a new course. Some of the questions we'll be asking here: what new world were these rights supposed to create? What's the relationship between rights and realities, between calling for a more just world and actually bringing it into being? Today's panel is the second in the series, and we're looking at Article 12, the right to privacy. I'm joined by three very
0: My name is Kevin Spenst, and I'm a Vancouver author, principally a poet. I teach poetry at Simon Fraser University's The Writer's Studio. I'm also one of Ellie Kralji Gardner's poetry ambassadors.
1: Let's start just as a refresher with what the article says. Quote, "No one shall be subjected to arbitrary interference with his privacy, family, home, or correspondence, nor to attacks upon his honor and reputation. Everyone has the right to the protection of the law."
2: An episode on the right to privacy was playing in the background while Kevin Spenst was at home.
3: Very far back in the liberal tradition, we understand this idea that for freedom of expression to be really actualized, for people to be really free to express their minds, to think novel thoughts, to make interesting art, to innovate politically, you need private spaces to experiment with ideas. You need spaces of dissent. You need spaces of critique. You need spaces that are dangerous. You need spaces free from scrutiny. We know that when we're watched, or even when we think we're being watched, we behave differently. We self-censor.
1: Montreal lawyer Lex Gill was one of the guest speakers.
3: To articulate free ideas. But the reality is that the data collected by these private entities is precisely the data that the state wants access to. That government surveillance, policing, it piggybacks off of the market that's created by advertising.
0: The episode involves two or three lawyers who talk about the history of the legal definition of privacy. And I found it so fascinating to know that privacy had this legal history that dated back to the 1800s.
4: The starting point was in 1890, when Louis Brandeis, who later on had a very distinguished career in the United States Supreme Court, co-authored an article called The Right to Privacy. And this is the very first time that this ever
1: Michael Link is professor emeritus of law at Western University in London, Ontario, and one of the other speakers on our panel on the right to privacy.
4: What they were upset about was the use of photography and the use of this newfangled thing called a phone and yellow journalism about intruding into middle-class morality. And that's what basically they were arguing, we need to have this right to privacy.
0: And the irony listening to it really got me thinking, and I don't think I even finished the episode. I sat down and I started writing a poem. This sonnet has no IP address. I wrote this sonnet for CBC's Ideas as a thank you. I'm so grateful for bringing so much into my life, so many ideas, and well, I've been writing poems and giving them to people for the last 10 to maybe 20 years. And this is the first time that I thought to email a poem. Shall I compare privacy to a summer's day? 'Tis far more inward and temperature controlled. Outside, surveillance heats up from selfie seekers and CCTVs as if flame leaps of yore when Kodak first flashed the 1880s and newspaperization, the biggest lamp which, quote, shines all over the place, unquote, illumined two lawyers to pen the right to privacy. We keep our cool listening to CBC's Ideas in the unglamorous glare of home. Our inner thermostat set by decisions unknown to anyone else, even as heat waves rise to tsunamis. And we know those butterfly wings on our planet's other side are not calling it in or posing as anything else. Anchored, dark, and chill, still we let silence sing its unseen strains. This sonnet borrows from Shakespeare's "Shall I Compare Thee to a Summer's Day?" But mine is "Shall I Compare Privacy to a Summer's Day?" And also incorporating some of that legal definition of privacy, its history, which begins in the 1880s with two lawyers from Boston who wrote The Right to Privacy, which emerged in response to newspapers, a quote-unquote new technology, the telephone, and also photography. All of these seemed like really interesting specifics to put into this poem. We keep our cool listening to CBC's ideas in the unglamorous glare of home, our inner thermostat set by decisions unknown to anyone else, even as heat waves rise to tsunamis. We also have a very big concern about climate change, and I put that in with heat waves rise to tsunamis. But I wanted to contrast all these big external concerns with what we have inside, which is that privacy to feel, to grieve, to celebrate whatever we want and however we want it. Dark and chill, still we let silence sing its unseen strains. This poem came out of listening to CBC's ideas, for which I'm so grateful. Not only grateful for this particular poem, but so many moments that have, let's say, sung a certain silence in my home. I might be listening to CBC through my earbuds, and if someone were to step into my place and see me, I think they'd see a particular look, a smile. I attribute to all the amazing work that goes into CBC's ideas.
2: Oh, thank you, Kevin. I hope you can see me smiling right now. What a thoughtful and creative gift for our 60th birthday. Now, as you know, it's tradition to celebrate a birthday or anniversary with a cake. Where and how that started, that's better left for another ideas episode. But the topic of traditions centered on food does lead us to our next group of listeners.
5: This whole group was a group of adventurers. Champlain and Lescarbot were only two.
2: They were inspired by a documentary from 25 years ago on the Order of Good Cheer, featuring explorer Samuel de Champlain. Former Ideas host Paul Kennedy told the story of the feast that Champlain held in the early 1600s, aiming to boost morale and fend off scurvy.
5: It's a feast of survival in a new land. It was a feast about surviving the winter. And it was also more than that. It brought together the French and the Mi'kmaq, and it created a friendship that lasted for years and years and years.
6: During the difficult winter of 1606-1607, in a tiny wooden palisade at Port Royal in the Annapolis Valley of Nova Scotia, Samuel Champlain created what was arguably the first cooking club or food fraternity on Canadian soil. He called it the Order of Good Cheer, and it lasted only that one winter. In tonight's program, we'll argue that the order ought to be revived, because it's almost impossible to imagine a more perfect idea.
7: The first winter they had been in Acadia, it started snowing on the 6th of October that year. And by December, people started getting scurvy.
2: All was onto something. Because as it turns out, a civil servant in Ottawa happened to be listening that night. Ross McLeod said to himself, "I like food, and our winters are cold. So why don't I try recreating that meal with some of my friends?"
6: Champlain was a map maker who couldn't have understood that scurvy was caused by vitamin deficiencies.
8: As a student in Nova Scotia, we actually learned about the Order of Good Cheer in history class.
6: That good food and friendly camaraderie would.
8: And as soon as I heard that first episode of Ideas on it, I started a train in motion that's been going for 25 years now.
6: He instituted the Order of Good Cheer.
8: The idea behind this really is one that, you know, nutrition and companionship are really important human needs. And as we've done this over time, we've been able to develop that among ourselves and with our guests. And how people did that centuries ago as a way of coping with living in a new world in difficult times.
1: One of the experts featured in the original documentary was Jo Marie Powers, a former professor from the School of Hospitality, Food and Tourism Management at the University of Guelph.
5: Well, you see, the French had had two disastrous winters in New France, and many of their men had died. And they thought that if they put everybody in good spirits by having these parties throughout the winter, that it would prevent scurvy. And not surprisingly, the feasting did help. It got men out hunting every day. It enlarged their food supply.
8: My name is Ross McLeod. I'm originally from Cape Breton down in Nova Scotia. I'm a retired public servant and a very amateur cook.
5: Did die that
8: the
5: way.
8: Very first meal included dishes, something called the l'éclat de moule, which is actually a rack of mussels that are cooked under a fire of pine needles, les gougères, cheese puffs made by Etienne. A pâté de chèvre, which is...
9: My name is Etienne Graal. I am retired from the financial industry, including about 25 years in a financial crown corporation in downtown Ottawa. And I was born in Paris, France, of a Parisian dad, but who had Breton and Corsican background, and a Catalan mom, born in Barcelona and exiled in France during the Spanish Civil War. Moved to Canada 28 years ago because I married a Canadian from Calgary.
8: Which is a venison pie and a number of vegetable dishes, and finishing with a prune and marzipan tart, which were probably the type of food that was actually eaten at that time for people who had the resources to produce the meal.
9: And of course, you know, as a Frenchman who grew up in a house where food mattered a lot, and with a lot of different regional influences in my background, I immediately was a willing partner and an explorer with Ross to try and roll up our sleeves and see what we could do with this idea of, not that we were starving, we were not, we didn't have to fend off the elements that Samuel de Champlain and his crew did. But, early winter in Canada is a good time to plan a good, cheerful menu and experiment with food.
10: I'm Vic Nishi. I'm born in Toronto, moved out to Calgary. My heritage is Japanese-Canadian, and it kind of features into my background and also into my food. I was not at the original dinner, and it was at a dinner subsequent to that at Etienne's that you described it, and it sounded so fabulous. And I think so the reason why it became permanent, I believe, is because I missed the first one and I wanted to be part of this.
1: And so it was that this episode of Ideas inspired a new tradition in Ottawa that continues to this day.
9: After a couple of episodes where we tried to really exploit the 17th century cooking, we realized that we were running out of runway there. So we started thinking, how do we change this? How do we inject some innovation in what we're doing here? We wanted to continue doing it because it was a fun happening. So that's where we started looking at what other kind of culinary influences can we embrace to build new menus.
1: From their first meal of mussels cooked over a bed of pine needles to a savory sushi-style Nanaimo bar made with salmon and rice, no two suppers have been the same. The Order of Good Cheer draws inspiration from a variety of sources, everything from old family recipes to world events. And each year, there's a new menu to create and celebrate.
8: So it's now 24 years since we heard that first broadcast, and we are continuing to work on these meals year after year after year. And, it's been an amazing full circle for us. Food is an idea, and the needs that people have for, good companionship and good nutrition at the same time.
9: what the program did is really give us the trigger and the framing for this culinary adventure. Had we not heard this program, we probably would have continued cooking, but without necessarily the same license to innovate and license to be creative. And in that, it was really kind of a reference point, a beacon that we've been following ever since. And it gave definitely shelf life to this initiative.
10: And of course, we do, I think, embrace the whole spirit of the Order of Good Cheer. We have it every year in November as we're moving into the winter season. Now, for us, the winter season is not a hardship because we love to ski and get in the outdoors, but the camaraderie of the group, the common love of good food and good cheer is central to that. And 25 years, I think, is just the beginning.
2: From breaking bread to composing a sonnet to one more listener story. This one from the land down under.
11: My name is Patrick Foreman. I live in Grafton, New South Wales, Australia. I have a special interest in attaching myself to my inner life as I age. I'm currently focusing on writing and I do a little bit of bookbinding on the side.
2: Patrick Foreman and his wife, Ollie, used to love making things with their hands. She sadly passed away suddenly 5 years ago. But back when they were just starting their life together in the central tablelands of Australia, they built their own small house from clay. Not surprisingly, Patrick was also a potter. So it makes sense that the ideas episode, which has touched him the most, features an item also made by hand. We begin this episode with a cotton sack. It's old, from the mid-1800s, and embroidered onto it, in just 10 short lines, is a heartening and heart-wrenching story.
12: My great-grandmother Rose, mother of Ashley, gave her this sack when she was sold at age 9 in South Carolina.
2: Those spare lines tell us that Rose and Ashley were enslaved. The next two reveal what was in the sack.
12: It held a tattered dress, 3 handfuls of pecans, a braid of Rose's hair.
2: In the next line, the words are much larger. This was Rose's last message for her daughter, Ashley.
12: Told her, "It be filled with my love always." She never saw her again.
2: Then, near the bottom of the sack, the final 2 lines, a kind of author's note.
12: Ashley is my grandmother, Ruth Middleton, 1921.
2: Finding out who Ruth, Ashley, and Rose were, and unraveling the stories contained in that sack, that's what inspired Harvard historian Taya Miles to write her celebrated book, All That She Carried.
12: I first saw the sack in the winter of 2016, and I had been waiting to see it and longing to see it in person for several months.
2: All That She Carried has won a raft of awards, including the National Book Award and the Kundal History Prize.
11: There are so many episodes that I have thoroughly enjoyed over the years, but the one episode that immediately stuck in my mind was the episode about a slave woman who was making a carrying case, a sort of like a shoulder bag, for her daughter, her young 9-year-old daughter, to be sold as an individual away from her mother. And the thing that really struck me about that show was the love that was involved. There was the love in making of this carrying case. And the presenter, Nyla, she was full of love for this expression too. And it just was so moving and so effective to my feelings of life.
2: In February 2023, I spoke with award-winning Harvard professor and historian Taya Miles. She detailed the painstaking process of tracking down the origins of this one cotton sack. It was sewn by Rose, a mother who was enslaved in the American South in the mid-1800s. She gave the sack to her 9-year-old daughter, Ashley, who was about to be sold.
12: It felt like a gut punch, but it also felt like inspiration. It felt like a clutching of the chest, and I think that was love. I felt very much like the love that Rose said would fill the sack was still present in it. And I almost felt as if there was a softening of time as I stood there in front of the sack, that there was a way in which the present was moving into the past, and that I, as a viewer, as a reader, was entering into the sack and the space of the sack, the emotional and psychological and historical room that the sack created.
11: In Australia, we didn't have slavery, but we had Aboriginal people, and the children were taken into more or less slavery. And that was a great ache in the heart of Indigenous people, and more non-Indigenous people saw this as a great wrong. And an act of Parliament came about where basically the Prime Minister at the time said, "We are sorry."
12: By assembling the bag and its contents, Rose turned fear into love, committing herself to a fight for life. In toting the sack and its story, Ashley realized Rose's radical vision of Black persistence. In embellishing the cloth with her foremother's tale, Ruth committed this episode to family history and to American history. And now that the sack is in our hands, we cannot forget its layered lessons. Horrible things take place. Nevertheless, survival is possible. Hope can gain ground, and generations can be sustained. When we bear into the future the full knowledge of our past, we walk with hearts unfolded. We recognize the brutality of our species and as well the light in our spirits. We see that nothing is preserved and no child or grandchild is saved without brash acts of love and wild visions of continuance.
11: This bag was something that was handmade with great love and care, attached to me because both my wife and I were very much interested in handmade things. For many years, I was a potter, and it was a great love in my life. I have given bowls, jugs, cups, platters, all sorts of various items that I made. And it's a real thrill to me when I go to their places and I see that they still care for that object and it's part of their lives that they use on a daily basis.
1: Australian potter, letter writer, and ideas listener Patrick Foreman is one of many who were deeply touched by our episode with Taya Miles about her book, All That She Carried. The history of this one simple cloth sack is both an indictment of the past and an eloquent symbol of the resilience of love.
13: You have this term, liberation theology. Is your book a kind of liberation history?
12: Oh my goodness, Nala, I love you.
13: Well, you know what? I love you too.
12: So you didn't say that, but that's so sweet. I mean, you wouldn't. Okay. In a few years, maybe, perhaps, if things go well, and my next book comes out, you will see how prescient your statement was. Your question was. Oh my goodness.
11: Yeah, listening to the show about the sack, it just made me realize how precious shows like Ideas can be, how they can mold different textures into our lives. And so that sort of carries on into my life now. And having listened to it again recently, it still reinforced my love of that actual story. And I think I've been blessed by that.
12: I'm not sure how much any one method can do or any one book or any one discipline can even do to move us toward real liberation and all the meanings that that word might hold. But I do think we have to try. And I did try in this book to be a witness for Rose and for Ashley, for Ruth, to see them, to hear them, and to feel them. And I do think that in some way, that there is a liberatory quality to that, because we're lifting up who they were. We're lifting up their spirits. We're lifting up their persons.
11: I'm 79 now, and I still ride a bicycle every day, nearly every day, except Saturday. I naturally think of my evolution of life and what will be left for others to think about when I die. And it's just the way life is. It just moves, always moving. When one person dies, it doesn't mean their memory dies with them.

What a fitting way to end this episode. Thank you, Patrick Forman. This series celebrating the 60th anniversary of Ideas is produced by Karen Chickalek. Special thanks to Patrick Mooney, John Scaife, and Kate Zeman from CBC Library Services, as well as the teams at CBC Ottawa and Vancouver. Special thanks to Jane Sponigal of CBC Halifax. And of course, a huge thank you to our listener contributors, Joe Van Vulpen, Gary Jensen, Yvette Boisard, and the other members of the Ideas Discussion Group at Pictou Library in Nova Scotia, Christopher Cull of New Jersey, poet Kevin Spenst of Vancouver, and Ross McLeod, Vic Nishi, Etienne Grahl, and Malcolm Imre of the Order of Good Cheer Dinner Club in Ottawa. Technical production by Emily Chiarvesio and Sam McNulty. The web producer of Ideas is Lisa Ayuso. Our senior producer is Nikola Lukšić. Greg Kelly is the executive producer of Ideas. And I'm Nala Ayed.

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1: 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Got it. 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
9: 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From coast to coast, Canada's first professional women's soccer league is bringing the heat. 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
10: This is World Report. Good morning, I'm John Northcott. The White House is considering a fresh wave of tariffs on Canadian goods. The U.S. Trade Representative's office says six countries, including Canada, have failed to effectively ban products made with forced labor. And in a new report, the USTR is proposing a minimum 10% levy on those nations. The report follows a trade investigation launched by the Trump administration earlier this spring. Now, it looked to restore global tariffs struck down by the Supreme Court in February. This new round of proposed levies comes a day after Canada-U.S. Trade Minister Dominic LeBlanc was in Washington, hoping to spark new CUSMA negotiations. The war between the United States and Iran is intensifying once again after a series of overnight strikes. The U.S. military says it launched a new round of, quote, self-defense attacks on Iranian targets, while Iran fired off fresh strikes targeting American military bases. The CBC's Willie Lowry is following the latest developments from Jerusalem.
11: An Iranian drone attack damaged the passenger terminal of Kuwait International Airport. The country's army says a number of people were injured in what it is calling the, quote, criminal Iranian aggression. The latest escalation in a war that is supposed to be quiet, with both sides observing a ceasefire. In recent days, it has been anything but. U.S. Central Command says it launched self-defense strikes on a strategic island in the Strait of Hormuz after Iran launched ballistic missiles and drones at multiple Gulf allies. Central Command says the Iranian attacks failed to hit their targets and the ceasefire endures. Iran says it targeted the U.S.'s 5th Fleet headquarters in Bahrain in response to the U.S. strike on Keshem Island. In a statement, the country's foreign ministry said, quote, Iran reserves the right to defend itself against any country allowing the U.S. to use its territory or airspace to launch attacks against Iran. The foreign ministry adding that responsibility for the strikes lie not with Iran, but the rulers of Bahrain and Kuwait. The foreign ministry alleging that both countries, which are home to U.S. bases, had been used to support U.S. efforts against Iran. The tit-for-tat attacks come as diplomatic efforts to end the war have seemingly stalled, with the U.S. and Iran unable to agree to a framework that would end the conflict and reopen the Strait of Hormuz. Willie Lowry, CBC News, Jerusalem.
10: Violent clashes erupting on the streets of Southampton, England overnight, sparked by a controversial courtroom video. Demonstrators fought with riot police, throwing bricks and bottles outside the police station. The force is facing national backlash following the murder of Henry Novak. Newly released body cam footage shows the 18-year-old handcuffed by police as he lay dying from stab wounds, and he'd complained he couldn't breathe. Sick man Vikram Digwa was sentenced to life in prison on Monday. He had falsely accused Novak of a racist attack. Kenya's president is defending his government's approval of a U.S.-backed Ebola facility. The building, north of Nairobi, and it would be used to quarantine Americans potentially exposed to the virus. But as Katie Nicholson explains, the plan has sparked backlash.
3: Hundreds of Kenyans crush together in fury on the streets of Nanyuki as bright orange flames consume a pile of tires and belch thick black smoke, all in protest of a U.S. plan to open a 50-bed quarantine facility for Americans exposed to the deadly Ebola virus at an airbase. The patients would be flown in from other countries. So far, the Kenyan courts have blocked its construction and the arrival of foreign patients.
6: The agreement between the government of Kenya and the American government is for the good of our country.
3: As Kenyan President William Ruto defends it.
6: The facility is not a facility different from all the other facilities that we have across Kenya.
3: Ruto said he agreed to the facility because of long-standing bilateral agreements with the U.S. During a cabinet meeting in May, U.S. Secretary of State Marco Rubio had said the Trump administration wouldn't allow any Ebola cases to enter the U.S. That prompted American healthcare professionals to write an open letter to Congress expressing profound clinical, ethical, operational, and legal concerns. Asked Tuesday about Kenyan opposition to the quarantine facility, the director of the Center for Medicare and Medicaid, Dr. Mehmet Oz, was confident.
12: No, I think we're going to work out with Secretary Rubio's leadership a very favorable arrangement with Kenya. I've been to Kenya. It's a beautiful country, very sophisticated people. They're going to do the right thing for everybody.
3: A point many Kenyans clearly disagree with. Katie Nicholson, CBC News, Washington.
10: In Manitoba, hot and dry weather is fueling the wildfire risk across much of the province. Two wildfires are burning out of control about an hour's drive northeast of Winnipeg. Both started over the weekend near Lac du Bonny. Local officials and residents are anxious about a potential repeat of 2025. Flames tore through more than 40 square kilometers in the region then, and two people were killed. There are big worries in Newfoundland and Labrador over a potential summer strike at Marine Atlantic. The Crown Corporation is the only ferry service between the province and the Maritimes, and even a partial shutdown could have a major economic fallout. Peter Cowan has the details.
13: I think it's really concerning.
14: Anne-Marie Boudreau is head of the St. John's Board of Trade. She says if workers at Marine Atlantic are able to strike, it would cause a huge disruption.
13: A lot of perishable food that comes to the island portion of Newfoundland and Labrador comes via Marine Atlantic. We get a lot of medical supplies that come that services the entire island that come via Marine Atlantic. So we're talking about a critical link.
14: Workers represented by Unifor started bargaining last year. In April, talks broke down despite the help of a federal mediator. Workers could be in a legal strike position by the end of the month. In 2004, the Labor Relations Board ruled Marine Atlantic is an essential service, so workers can't walk off the job. But the union is now proposing that if a strike does happen, service could be cut to just three crossings a week, down from four crossings a day.
15: Marine Atlantic is an essential service for us.
14: Premier Tony Wakeham says he doesn't want to see any cuts during a busy summer season, with tourists coming in and more than $1 billion worth of seafood going out.
15: Yeah, any kind of a slowdown in Marine Atlantic is a problem for us.
14: Federal Finance Minister François-Philippe Champagne was in Newfoundland, where he was asked about the ferry service.
16: This is going to require all our attention.
14: The union wouldn't comment, but in an update posted online, it says talks broke down before monetary issues could even be discussed. Peter Cowan, CBC News, St. John's.
10: Canadian pharmacies are starting to stock generic versions of semaglutide. The medication is a diabetes drug. It's also widely used, though, for weight loss. And as Jennifer LaGrassa explains, Canadians are taking note of the lower costs.
17: I lost probably about 30 pounds on Ozempic.
18: Tiana Nordstrom also gives the drug credit for helping her steer clear of diabetes, which she was at risk of. But as her dosage increased, so did the cost. And after a year, she couldn't afford the $400 monthly price tag.
17: I needed to come off of it just for the sake of being able to afford the rest of my life.
18: The cost of Ozempic was a huge barrier for many using it for weight loss, as insurers only covered it for diabetes. But now, two approved generic versions on the market have slashed the price to about $100 a month.
19: To be a generic, you have to prove you're as effective as the name brand.
18: Tim Brady is a pharmacist in southwestern Ontario. He says if another generic gets approved, the price could drop as low as $75 a month.
19: But at the end of the day, it's going to save you money.
18: To stay competitive, Ozempic's parent company, Novo Nordisk, launched a savings card for eligible clients that will align the cost of the medication with generics. With the drug more accessible, some experts worry it could be misused. They caution that it comes with risks and should only be taken after talking to a healthcare provider.
17: It's life-changing, really.
18: But for those who have struggled, like Nordstrom, the price drop means a healthier lifestyle is just around the corner. Jennifer LaGrassa, CBC News, Toronto.
10: And finally, 60 Minutes veteran correspondent Scott Pelley is out of a job, fired by CBS.
20: I'm Scott Pelley. Those stories tonight on 60 Minutes.
10: Pelley had been with the network for 37 years. It comes one day after he reportedly accused the broadcaster's new editor-in-chief of, quote, murdering 60 Minutes. He also accused the new executive producer of not being qualified for the job. His departure follows a string of high-profile dismissals at CBS. In a statement, Pelley accuses the network's new owner of casting CBS aside in order to curry favor with the Trump administration. And that is the latest national and international news from World Report. For news anytime, go to our website, cbcnews.ca. I'm John Northcott. This is CBC News.
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0: Hey, everybody. I'm Jamie Poisson. Today, we're talking with the premier of Manitoba, Wahb Kanu, a former journalist. Kanu made history 2.5 years ago, becoming the first First Nations premier of a Canadian province. And he has been making headlines recently. Wading into the conversation about Alberta separatism, national infrastructure projects, and Indigenous consultation. Premier, thank you so much for being with me. It's really great to have you today.
1: Yeah, thanks for having me on your show.
0: So I think I have to start with the issue that's looming over the country right now, separatism. You have often spoken about the need for unity amongst Canada's premiers, especially in the face of trade tensions with the U.S. But that unity is really being stress tested right now over Alberta Premier Daniel Smith's decision to hold a referendum on separation. You are calling for a pause on referendum talks for at least a year, right? And just how would that solve, you think, the fundamental fractures here?
1: Well, I don't think there should be a referendum at all, just to be very clear. The holding off for a year or two, I guess, is just a way of phrasing it to try to recognize some of how some people are feeling in Alberta. But no, I love Canada, and somebody's got to stick up for our country, and a lot of people will in the coming months. But I think the best thing is if just there was no referendum at all, and we were just focused on Canada and focused on fighting Trump and focused on continuing to be the best country out there.
0: I want to ask you about an exchange between you and the Premier of Alberta last week. So during the closing press conference of the Western Premier's meeting, you kind of jumped in when Premier Smith said that the court was wrong and anti-democratic when it ruled that the government had failed to properly consult First Nations around the referendum question.
2: But we want to make sure that we have a very clear understanding of what the duty to consult really means and what it doesn't mean. And I think at the moment, there's a lack of clarity on that.
0: She was saying essentially that the duty to consult should be applied to major projects, not citizen initiative petitions, et cetera.
3: And you've talked a lot about...
4: Sorry, I'd like to respond. So I think we know that is not correct, a lot of what you just said there, Premier Smith, specifically.
0: And why was it important for you to speak up in that moment?
1: Well, I love Canada, and I don't want to see campaigns to break it up. And in particular, I don't want to see campaigns to break up Canada that are based on fake news. And that description that you just repeated there is not true. Like, that is not an accurate description of the facts, as I explained in that clip. The court wasn't ruling that the duty to consult should quash the people trying to gather the petitions for the referendum, right? The court ruled that the way the UCP handled the referendum law required them to fill the duty to consult. So if separatists are mad right now in Alberta, they should be mad at the UCP for the way they bungled the referendum. Bigger picture, if you're going to try and break up the country, don't do it on false pretenses.
0: I was watching that exchange just through my computer screen. I wasn't in the room. It felt a bit tense to me. Did it feel that way to you?
1: No.
0: Okay. How come? Could you elaborate for me a little bit?
1: Well, I mean, we had a similar conversation earlier. So Daniel Smith, Premier Smith, would know what I was going to say if she went down that road. And yeah, so I don't know.
0: Coming out of that conference, Premier Smith said that
2: rather than lecturing Albertans about what they should and should not do and should believe and shouldn't, I would like to see other premiers give, as I am, reasons to feel confident in the Western Partnership and reason to feel confidence in Canada.
0: And what is your response to essentially the accusation from the Alberta Premier that you're like lecturing Albertans?
1: Well, I said what I meant, and I meant what I said, and I encourage people to look at my commentary, which was, don't have a referendum. And why don't you, if you're upset with Justin Trudeau, who's no longer the prime minister, why not just take a look at the country and see if we get these pipelines built? Mm-hmm. There's obviously a ton of focus from the federal government to try and build a pipeline going west. And in Manitoba, we're very interested in building up a pipe to go to the Port of Churchill. Both of those things would help Alberta in the future, where there's already pipelines currently exporting Alberta energy that go through our province and others. So we are doing a lot right now, and I'd like to see us do more in the future. So yeah, I think that's a positive message for Alberta.
0: I want to get to the Port of Churchill in a couple of minutes, but just before we do, BC Premier David Eby reacted to Alberta's recent energy deal with Ottawa, which essentially paved the way for that pipeline that you were talking about to the West Coast. He said that Canada needs to stop rewarding bad behavior.
3: We cannot have bad behavior decide who gets engaged with by the federal government. We need to hold this country together. We need to fight for this country every single chance.
0: And that premier shouldn't get their projects prioritized by threatening to leave the country.
3: If separatist premiers, others get all of the attention of the federal government, we cannot.
0: Do you agree with Premier Eby here? Is Ottawa rewarding bad behavior?
1: I think Ottawa, meaning Mark Carney, is what I interpret you're asking about. He's got a tough job right now with what's going on. And I think he's doing a good job given the cards that he's been dealt. Myself, it's not really about Premier Smith and I or Premier Eby and Premier Smith. It's about Albertans and it's about Manitobans and it's about Canadians. And I love this country. And I think the thing you got to remember is that like the vast, vast majority of Albertans love Canada too. And want it to remain part of it. So if anything, I'm just trying to help give voice to what I think is a sizable silent majority in that problem.
0: Yeah, do you think that Alberta, though, is getting special treatment right now?
1: Well, it should. We should all get special treatment based on what we bring to the Confederation.
0: But more than Manitoba, because of their threats to, you know, have this referendum. Do you think their pipeline is being prioritized over your projects that you want to push forward?
1: No, I love Albertans and I love Canadians and I love Manitobans. So I just think the positive way is to try and bring people together. And, you know, if you wanted to talk politics, and I mean like you in the general sense, not you specifically, the host of this show, if you want to talk politics, that's a recipe to continue arguing forever. But if you want to build something, we just roll up our sleeves and get to it. That's how you bring people together.

0: Well, let's talk about the project that you're into, which is, as you mentioned,
1: I'm into a lot of the projects for the record, but yeah, we got one in Manitoba that we're
0: Churchill. Pushing. Let's do Churchill, right? It's at the top of your, fair for me to say, it's at the top of your national infrastructure project list.
1: Yeah.
0: But there are a lot of challenges with this potential project, right? You would need expanded rail systems for heavier freight. You'll need all season road access. And right now the highways end 300 kilometers away from Churchill. And then there's the port itself, which will also need to be kind of year round, right? It's only open for about 4 months a year right now. And given all of these challenges, do you think you've put a lot of backing into a project that, I know many people think has a very slim chance of going forward?
1: That's just the haters who have other projects they're trying to back.
0: There are haters out here. I mean, haters in your province, certainly.
1: You got to understand, like, everybody who talks to media, like, they have their own secret project in their back pocket. And so they're like, oh, yeah, Churchill never happened. But, you know, this other port or this other project, you know, that's where it's at. It's kind of funny. It is very political. Everyone's jockeying for position. The most serious challenge, like, of the ones you listed, like, the first two would get built as a matter of course, and the most serious logistical challenge is the ice. But here's what I would say to people, like, on the climate change front, it is very clear that this shipping lane is going to open by the end of the century. And so this shipping lane will be used by the end of the century in the coming decades. So the question is, for us, knowing that, how much economic activity do we want to pull forward into our time? Or do we want to just kind of wait and let that happen in the future? I think, you know, given what's happening with Trump right now, given what's happening with Alberta's desire to export more energy, I think we should open the shipping lane now. The federal government continuously talks about how they've got like 16 to 20 icebreakers on order that they'll be taking delivery on in the coming years and for the next decade. So let's put some of those to work, opening up a shipping lane. It's all good to use icebreakers to patrol the coasts, particularly the northern coast. It's all good to have icebreakers to keep shipping lanes open for places like the Port of Montreal. So why not the Port of Churchill as well?
0: The Carney government has given us a couple of years to kind of get all of these challenges sorted out here. 4 years, right? If not, I guess the idea is that the port expansion won't go ahead. It took 12 to 13 years for...
1: I don't know if it's an ultimatum, to be clear. So, like, I think that's the prime minister's target. And I'm the one who interpreted as we need to do this by 20.
0: Well, just...
1: Yeah, I'm the one who's put that spin on it, to be clear.
0: Let's even talk about it as a target, right? It took 12 to 13 years for both the Trans Mountain Pipeline and Kitimat to be planned and approved. And just, you know, this is for about 4 years is what many people would call a completely undoable timeline here. And is this a polite way of Carney telling you this is not at the top of his national priority list?
1: I don't know. You'd have to ask the prime minister that.
0: Well, I mean, you talk to the prime minister way more than I do. Like, do you think that this is at the top of his national priority list?
1: He keeps mentioning it. It's in the federal budget this year, so seems like they like it.
0: But it's not, it's notably not one of the nation building priority projects on the list. Like, do you think they're squarely behind it? Or
1: I do. I've had a number of CBC journalists try to joust about what's on the list. And if you ask the feds, they will tell you that nothing's on the list right now. So we're in the running. I think there's maybe 11 projects that are consistently mentioned as nation building projects and nation building strategies. And Churchill is one of them. So we're going to use that window of opportunity to open an economic corridor through the north. So if you wanted to build something fast, what I would suggest is, one, you get Indigenous nations on board and provide regulatory certainty. So if you had a pipeline that was entirely within one provincial jurisdiction, as this one might be, that could help provide a regulatory pathway going forward. And then the other thing is, you probably want to structure the construction phase in a way maybe similar to what we did in Manitoba with the Manitoba-Minnesota Transmission Project, where we had multiple contractors working at the same time. And there was an incentive structure baked in so that if one contractor finished their length of the transmission project, they could take over and take money off the table, basically, from the other contractors who were moving more slowly. Other countries do things like this. Russia, China, other countries do this. They decide on a big goal. they put their best minds, they put the biggest, you know, policy heavyweights onto things, and then they get them done. We've been threatened by the most powerful nation on the earth for the past year. And like, what's our response to that be? To just like throw up our hands and say, oh, we don't do difficult things in Canada? I refuse to accept that. Instead, I think, you know, you should respond to this historic moment and say, it's never been done before. Well, now's the time to do it. And there's engineering challenges. Get the engineers ready. There's transportation and logistical challenges. Get the logistics experts in here, you know?
0: You're getting quite a bit of pushback from First Nations groups in your own province, right?
1: Which ones?
0: The Garrison Seti, for example, the Grand Chief of the Northern First Nations Advocacy Organization Manitoba in Manitoba, says any new projects must respect and protect treaty rights. Jerry Daniels, Grand Chief of the Southern Chiefs Organization, is concerned about the long-term environmental sustainability of energy projects in the North. Clayton Thomas Muller, member of the Cree Nation. If these groups oppose the building of pipelines.
1: They're all working with us, though. The premise of your question is
0: they're incorrect. Concerned. They're concerned, right? If they end up opposing.
1: But I didn't hear any criticism of Churchill there.
0: Well, if they're proposing the building of pipelines in northern Manitoba.
1: No, but what I'm telling you is that the folks that you named, the elected folks in particular, Garrison Sati and Jerry Daniels, are working with us.
0: If they end up opposing a pipeline project, what happens?
1: Well, it's completely hypothetical because they're working with us.
0: Do you think that they will inevitably support one if it goes ahead?
1: They're working with us right now. They're involved in the Manitoba Crown Indigenous Corporation, which is our joint venture with Indigenous nations to build this project.
0: But do they not have, they have concerns though, right? Current concerns. They might be working with you right now, but they're raising those concerns to you.
1: I'm concerned about your question, to be honest. You have people who are actively working with us to build this project and you're trying to characterize them as opposed to it.
0: Okay. I mean, here's sort of a quote from Clayton Thomas Muller. We need to mobilize to protest these carbon intensive proposals and false climate solutions that Mr. Canoe is proposing. It is also extremely insensitive to be talking about pipelines being built across the permafrost of the North and trade corridors to Churchill at the same time as 21,000 climate refugees from Manitoba have registered as evacuees with the Red Cross. That's from last summer, you know. And so I just, if there is opposition,

0: Let's move on to some of your domestic policies. Your government has been making headlines for a couple of different tech policies. And I want to talk to you about the ban on social media and AI chatbots for teens under 16 in Manitoba. This is something that the federal government is seriously considering. And Saskatchewan Premier Scott Moe says that his province studied this, but ultimately decided against it. Part of the argument is that the province has acted, that if the province has acted alone, it would create this kind of patchwork of rules across the country that would not be helpful. And just why did you come to a different conclusion there?
1: Social media is harming our kids. It's harming our whole society, but kids are most vulnerable because their brains are still developing. And we have the capability to act as a province. And so I think we have the responsibility to take action to protect kids. So I've spoken to Minister Miller and folks at the federal level. We have a good working relationship. I wish them well. But when you look at anxiety, depression, body image issues, potentially even worse forms of harm to kids, which I don't need to name. I think everybody knows. And then you weigh that against passing the jurisdictional buck or pointing at we need time. Like, no, we're going to take the time to do it right. But at the same time, we're not going to look for excuses to take action on something that is very, very damaging to young people. And as I think we would all agree, also damaged our society.
0: Can you tell me more about how you think it's going to work exactly? Like, I've heard you talk about bringing in a commissioner or a regulator whose job would be to get the tech companies to comply with the ban. And just how confident are you that a provincial regulator will be listened to? I know Australia is having a heck of a time with this right now.
1: Yeah, I think we're looking at quite a bit of a different approach compared to what Australia is doing. Yes, we're thinking about implementing a commissioner. And the point there is to have the sort of regulatory back and forth that exists in every other sector of the economy. And the big social platforms and AI platforms are, there's a lot of publicly traded companies in there. And publicly traded companies, or they're about to IPO. And publicly traded companies don't like having regulatory or fines hanging over them. And so I think there would be cooperation just as other companies in the broader economy participate with provincial regulators. And when you get that back and forth, you might see a conversation like consider Alphabet that owns YouTube. And you could say, well, that's a social platform and it's causing harm. But then the commissioner could come in and say, but you know, are you willing to create a platform like YouTube Player for education, which has no, which currently exists for the record? I'm just giving this an example of something that they could do within the realm of plausibility. Could you create YouTube Player for education that has no infinite scroll, that has no autoplay, that has no recommendation engine around it? So basically you remove all of the harmful, addictive parts of the technology and you make that safe for kids.
0: That was part of my conversation with Rob Canoe, Premier of Manitoba. If you want to listen to the full episode, you can find Front Burner wherever you get your podcasts or on YouTube. I'm Jamie Poisson. Thanks so much for listening.
2: This is CBC News. Good morning. It is 5:30. I'm Sean Lyons with your CBC News from Montreal. Public transit advocates are welcoming the new infrastructure deals between Ottawa and Quebec, but they say the billions in new funding coming from the feds will still only pay for a portion of what the province needs. Prime Minister Mark Carney, Premier Christine Fréchette announcing nearly $10 billion in funding agreements yesterday, including what, $6 billion for transit alone. Gabriel Gindy reports.
3: We sat down, we made the priorities, we're going to get on with it.
4: Prime Minister Mark Carney says it was long awaited, but finally a deal's been made. The Canadian government will provide Quebec with almost $6 billion for transit projects over the next decade, a bit over $4 billion of which will be dedicated towards large projects like the Montreal Blue Line Metro Extension and Quebec City's Tramway. Quebec Premier Christine Fréchette says that now the projects, like the Metro Extension, will be able to run smoothly.
5: It is an important project. We have prioritized it. I'm glad that...

0: With the announcement we are making today, it will be possible to have the complete budget to finance the extension of the Blue Line.
1: Well, this is big news. It's a very big announcement.
2: Brian Nash with Trajectoire Québec, a public transit advocacy group, welcomes the deal. But he says that the money only scratches the surface of the work that needs to be done.
1: We have about $7 billion of deficit in the maintenance of our infrastructure. And that money that was announced, they cannot go 100% to that because we also need to fund some new projects that are very much necessary.
2: The federal money will also go towards electrifying public transit by building charging stations for buses and will help create new bus lines. Gabriel Guindy, CBC News, Longueuil.
3: Montreal police are investigating a fatal stabbing in a Walmart. It happened at around 4:30 yesterday afternoon in Montreal North. Officials say it appears that a fight broke out between a group of people in the store at the time and the victim. The 22-year-old man was stabbed to the upper body, rushed to hospital in critical condition, and police confirming this morning that he has died. The suspects fled the scene. They have not yet been identified. A coroner will be investigating the death of a 3-year-old girl. It happened during a party in a Montreal park. She was one of 11 people who were hurt when high winds sent a bouncy castle flying in LaSalle's Ouellette Park on Sunday afternoon. The coroner's office confirming yesterday it was notified of the girl's death and will launch an investigation. In a social media post, Montreal's Mayor Soraya Martinez-Ferreira says her thoughts are with the family, the loved ones, and the entire community. Shifting to international news now, we're following a major story in American journalism.
4: I'm Scott Pelley. 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
3: CBC News has fired veteran 60 Minutes correspondent Scott Pelley. That happened last night, just a day after he allegedly said that the new CBS editor-in-chief, Barry Weiss, was, quote, murdering the show, and accused Nick Bilton, the new executive producer of 60 Minutes, of not being qualified for the job. In the termination notice, Bilton said that Pelley had hijacked the first meeting with staff to disparage me, according to the quote, qualifications as well as intentions. A plan to establish an Ebola quarantine facility in Kenya for Americans is inflaming tensions in the country. Proposed facility would serve as a place for Americans potentially exposed to the virus to quarantine. As Katie Nicholson reports now, the Trump administration and Kenyan leadership, though, are defending the plan.
5: Hundreds of Kenyans crushed together in fury on the streets of Nanyuki, all in protest of a U.S. plan to open a 50-bed quarantine facility for Americans exposed to the deadly Ebola virus at an airbase. So far, the Kenyan courts have blocked its construction and the arrival of foreign patients, as Kenyan President William Ruto defends it.
6: The facility is not a facility different from all the other facilities that we have across Kenya.
5: Ruto said he agreed to the facility because of long-standing bilateral agreements with the U.S. Asked Tuesday about Kenyan opposition to the quarantine facility, the director of the Center for Medicare and Medicaid, Dr. Mehmet Oz, was confident.
7: I think we're going to work out a very favorable arrangement with Kenya. They're going to do the right thing for everybody.
5: A point many Kenyans clearly disagree with. Katie Nicholson, CBC News, Washington.
3: In business news, the biggest initial public offering in history may be coming. SpaceX, the rocket company run by Elon Musk, is expected to hit the stock market within weeks. The Reuters news agency is reporting that SpaceX plans to raise $75 billion by selling 550 million shares at $135 US a share. That would mean the company could be valued at close to $2 trillion. Current employees with shares, including Musk, would enjoy a massive windfall if that were to happen. Well, Stanley Cup playoffs and the finals are now underway. Vegas Golden Knights beating Carolina Hurricanes last night 5-4. They won the first game in their Stanley Cup final series. Game two goes tomorrow night. In Ottawa now, NDP House Leader Don Davies is bringing forward a private member's bill to try to restrict floor crossings in the House. The bill would require MPs who want to join another party to win approval of their voters in a by-election before they can do it. It would not prevent MPs from sitting as independents. Davies says floor crossings are simply undemocratic. Five floor crossers helped secure Prime Minister Mark Carney's majority government by joining the Liberal ranks. One of those floor crossers was an an NDP MP. The bill is unlikely to be debated anytime soon, though it has very little chance of actually becoming law either. And the idea of Alberta separating from Canada continues to be debated. So does the uncertainty at the same time of whether or not that's actually financially possible. Alberta's Premier Danielle Smith says that her government is preparing a document to outline what costs the province would have to cover. As Trist Motorshed tells us now, that number could be in the billions.
8: With almost $400 billion worth of transitional costs that we'd have to assume.
9: Alberta Premier Danielle Smith says that's the estimated bill for the province to leave Canada, with an additional amount of $25 to $50 billion in the following years.
8: We want to be very realistic about what kind of costs and inconveniences people would have in their life if they decided to vote otherwise.
9: Chetan Devay, an economics professor at the University of Alberta, predicts it could be even higher.
10: I think it could be at least $500 billion, personally.
9: He believes a reaction of international capital and trade markets is going to be severe. Alberta separatist Jeffrey Rath is not put off by the amount.
11: Who cares? We're paid off in 8 years. We put over $800 billion into Confederation through equalization in the last 30 years, right? If you put compound interest on that, you know, Canada owes us $4 or $5 trillion.
9: Alberta's Finance Minister Jason Nixon says the province is planning to release full details on separation costs in the coming months. Trist Motorshed, CBC News, Edmonton.
3: And that was your CBC News.
12: Thank you, Sean. That's Sean Lyons from the CBC Montreal Newsroom. Good morning. I'm Sean Henry. This is Daybreak on CBC Radio 1, the CBC News app, CBC Listen. It is Wednesday, June 3rd, a beautiful day ahead with daytime highs above average for this time of year. Not thinking Humidex for several parts of our coverage area. That's more tomorrow. Definitely shorts weather, though, today, and sunglasses weather as well. Get out. Enjoy it. We deserve it. It's been a while. I know Environment Canada gave its little resume or bilan summary of the month of May, and there were some ups and there were some downs, and it wasn't as warm as we would have liked it. Looking like the month of June overall is going to be a little better. And rain was probably more towards the end of the month, although there are chances of showers here and there, especially this week. So we will take all of that.
13: Yes.
12: Because it's about time.
13: I held back. I was going to cheer and hoot and holler, but I figured.
12: Why not? Go ahead, yeah. Do it.
13: It's exciting.
12: We waited long enough for this.
13: And what a beautiful morning.
12: It is a beautiful morning. Sean Lyons, Lita Polson, Jay Turnbull, John Northcott with us as well. Good morning, John.
14: Good morning, Sean, and all, et al.
12: And all. We've been more than patient for this. That's for sure.
14: I'm going to be wearing a Hawaiian shirt when I leave work today.
12: So. There you go. Oh, why not now?
14: Well, you know, I do the newscast kind of buttoned up with the shirt and tie, we're on various televisions across the country too.
12: I know that, so that's why I'm saying, why not now?
14: Well, you know, you're reading a serious story and you're wearing, you know, hibiscus and parrots.
12: I guess so. Yeah, there you go. Yeah, when you leave, that is it. That is when you leave, you can sort of put on the shirts and there you go.
14: One man floral celebration as I walk through the streets.
12: There you go. What's happening on World Report today?
14: Well, tariffs and trade. This after the U.S. Trade representative have brought out a call for a 10% increase in tariffs on Canada and other countries. They say this is because Canada and other countries failed to act on the importation of goods produced with forced labor. They say this puts the American worker at risk, and they're talking about a 10% increase. This is CUSMA talks could be getting underway. Certainly, Canada has signaled that they're interested in discussions and the long-term viability of CUSMA. Riots in the United Kingdom, the town of Southampton, this after a young man was stabbed by a man who said that he was the subject of a racist attack. It turned out the man who was stabbed was then handcuffed by police and died. The man who did the stabbing sent to prison for life, but the police in Southampton being the focus of a lot of public anger and riots. And in Los Angeles, the race for the mayor is underway and also a various number of primaries. This as the national political red versus blue plays out in one of the bluest of states. So we'll have that for you as well.
12: All right. Thank you.
14: Cheers, guys.
12: That is John Northcott, the host of World Report. That's happening in about 19 minutes. Jay, let's head over to you. Busy day, busy night in sports as well.
15: Yeah, well, of course, the NHL playoffs continue. The Cup Final began last night, and we'll talk about how the Vegas Golden Knights and the Carolina Hurricanes game unfolded. We'll hear a bit more from the Montreal Canadiens. We just can't let go of that yet, right?
12: Yeah, we're not ready to let go of that yet. No. And fair enough,
15: It was a big 7 weeks. Mm-hmm. It's funny, after the game, when they were eliminated after game five, Martin Saint-Louis was saying, you know, it's been a long, what's it been, 5-6 weeks? They said 7 weeks. Mm-hmm. 7 weeks. He's in a bubble. He said, I don't know what is going on in the world. I mean, yeah. You are really in a bubble. The players are together all the time, and they're with the team and not paying attention to anything else except for hockey.
12: For sure.
15: Oh, look, it's springtime now.
12: But it was exciting. It was an exciting few weeks.
15: And you know, I'm thinking, like, you know, the players have a bit of a change of pace, a breakdown. You know, it's like you went through that for so long, and now it stops. Fans too, right? I mean, every night you're up watching hockey. Often you would maybe check in the third period, start of the first, and now you're watching entire games every other night. So it's a lot on fans too.
12: Still seeing a lot of Habs jerseys.
15: Oh yeah, I mean the fans are still proud of the way the team performed, and I mean, you know, get used to this because there could be some long runs in the future in the next few years. So also, I was at the Alouettes practice yesterday.
12: Fine, it's that time of year too.
15: That time of year as well. Yeah, we forget there are other sports teams in the city, right? So they have a game opening up the season in Hamilton tomorrow night. Today is Wednesday, right? Yes, so tomorrow night. So we'll hear from the Alouettes as well.
12: Thank you. Lita, how are the roads looking? How's the morning commute looking?
13: You know what? We're starting off with one major traffic jam around the province. I always go around the coast with my cameras of Gaspé. It looks beautiful this morning, although I do have to say the water is slapping the shoreline, so that usually means it's a little on the windy side there, but it looks beautiful. Our big problem is over the Médéric-Martin Bridge on the 15th southbound. We have a major accident. So really, at this time of the year, people tend to be a little heavy-footed and they tend to speed, and we tend to have a lot of accidents. So take it easy on the roads. That one is creating a traffic jam well back to the 440 already. So that's the big one, the big traffic jam, that is. Public transit, though, has taken off and it's working well.
12: Okay, thank you. Coming up on Daybreak this morning, do you have a favorite burger place? What do you put in your burger, by the way? Time of Canada rated one of Montreal's restaurants' burgers in the top five. So we'll chat with the co-owner in the last half hour of the show. We're also going to take you to St. Leonard to talk about the most recent solution to dealing with recurring flooding in that borough and on the island of Montreal. So join us for that. And Dr. Lynn is in this morning. What will Dr. Lynn's t-shirt say? Well, find out after the 7 o'clock edition of World Report. Right now, it's 5:44. Quebec needs to intervene sooner to prevent its roads from deteriorating. That's according to a group of construction experts, business leaders, and CAA Quebec. They came together to form the Regroupement pour de meilleures routes au Québec, the Coalition for Better Roads in Quebec. The group presented five recommendations to improve the state of roads in this province. They come months after a provincial report found that over 40% of Quebec roads and infrastructure is not considered to be in good condition. Éric Lachance-Tremblay is a professor of construction and engineering at the École de Technologie Supérieure. He's part of the Coalition for Better Roads in Quebec and spoke to Sabrina Marindola on Let's Go.
16: Why are roads so bad, Eric?
17: Well, I know it's a sensible subject, and myself, I'm also I'm an expert in this field. I do a lot of research, but I'm also someone who drives a car and can feel that the roads are in bad shape. So I think what we are assessing right now is years of maybe not investing enough money into road maintenance and rehabilitation. And now it has become in such a state that we are struggling to get on top of it. So it's like exponential. It's increasing faster than what we can do to make it stop.
16: In terms of coming up with these recommendations, why did this coalition come together in the first place to just try to propose some solutions here?
17: Well, I think it's we've seen this past winter and over the spring some organizations like the Ordre des Ingénieurs or the Fédération Québécoise des Municipalités, they published some reports on the state and the current state of the infrastructure. But it's, I think it's always been looked from an economic point of view. And this coalition, we are different person with different expertise. We have some contractors, we have some association, and some people representing the user, and myself representing the academia. Mm-hmm. And together, what we want to do is to put our collective mind to good use and share our experience in order to find the best solutions. But considering at the same time, research, science, technical aspect, and also the user. So it's this diversity of point of view and experience, I think, that makes this coalition different.
16: Yeah, you came up with five main recommendations. Now, a couple of them, you know, to me, what it means is they kind of fall under the category, if I may, of Quebec is just too slow. For example, you say that Quebec needs to intervene sooner when it comes to repairs and road work. Why are we waiting?
17: Well, I think it's if we tackle this specific aspect, if you are looking from a provincial point of view or Montreal point of view or small municipality, it's all a different challenge. The bigger the organization there is, the more challenged there is with regards to sharing the information. So I think what we are doing, what I often say is, for example, during the winter when we are repairing potholes, well, we should keep in mind that those potholes needs to be repaired from a more permanent point of view in the summer. But in the summer, we change our mindset. We go towards road rehabilitation mode, and we kind of forget that there were potholes that were filled during the winter and that we should come back. So I think that's one of the aspect why it's a challenge, like keeping this information up to date and planning to go not 3 years after, but the summer after we fill those potholes, we should go back on the field and then make a reparation that is more durable.
16: Is it also, is it a money thing, or is the money there? It's just like you say, the mindset that changes and we're choosing to spend it in other places.
17: Well, I think it's always a money thing. Huh? We've seen that some recent reports, specifically on the roads, it says that the deficit is around $31 billion. So we don't have this money in Quebec. And even if we would have this money, it would be impossible to do it in 1 year, for example. All the contractors couldn't do all those work, even though we would have the money. And on top of that, there are some logistical challenge that we cannot do some, like the Notre Dame Street in the close to the Port of Montreal. There's the state, the it's very bad. This road is in bad shape. Mm-hmm. But what we would need to do is make a rehabilitation that goes in depth. We would need to do something that would take weeks, possibly months, to repair all this road. But can you imagine closing this very important road for an example of 1 month? That represents a logistical challenge. Mm-hmm. So even though we would have the money, the labor to do the work, some specific roads, they represent logistical challenge, and we should, with different point of view, discuss and decide, are we tackling this challenge like it should be, or we keep doing short-term lifespan work on this specific road? So
16: yeah,
17: that's
16: like
17: just an example. Yeah, that's just an example of every road as is challenges. So we should we should consider all those three aspects that I just mentioned.
16: Yeah, okay, because I think just this afternoon we got word in this big announcement. I mean, Prime Minister Mark Carney, he's in Longueuil right now and made this announcement for more funding in Quebec. Some of that is for infrastructure. So I was wondering if that extra money now could have an impact on the road infrastructure in the province.
17: Yes, of course, money. But like I said, we need some people to do the work. And in some cases, well, it's just there's a logistical challenge, and collectively, and I mean including the citizens, we should take the decision. What do we do with this particular road? Do we want to keep it in bad shape, or we want to make it in good shape, but with its impact?
16: Yeah, and make some sacrifices in the meantime.
17: Exactly.
16: Yeah. Eric, I also mentioned, you know, some of these recommendations, in my view, have to do with Quebec being slow. So, for example, you highlight that Quebec could be faster to adopt new technologies. What kind of new technologies are out there, and why is Quebec lagging in this adopting newer ways to do stuff and innovation?
17: Well, innovation that we've called are like full depth reclamation or code in place recycling, which are some pavement rehabilitation technique that can be done. They involve some material. They involve some specific knowledge to the particular road that we are that is in need of rehabilitation. The exact reason why we don't use more of this, maybe it's in some places we lost the expertise and people lost the knowledge of those specific techniques. So that's why I think it's important, if you look at our fifth recommendation, to strengthen the collaboration between academia, industry, government, municipality, so that this knowledge that was maybe in some people's mind, in some organization, well, that it's bring up to date, and that everybody can benefit from this. So I don't think it's something that is being done on purpose. I think it's maybe some people that just don't know about those techniques. So we need to, and I mean when I say we, is academia, but also industry and government or municipality. We need to discuss together and look what are the tools that we need to develop to make those techniques more used in the industry.
16: Eric, when I asked our listeners, you know, what can be done, what do you think can be done to make our roads better? Several people text in the C word, corruption. The Commission Charbonneau, the Charbonneau Commission comes up. It's still on people's minds all these years later. And so part of you thinks, oh, well, hands up. You know, this is just the system. There's nothing we can do here. How do you counter that feeling of helplessness and that this is the perception out there?
17: Well, I think it's a lack of communication between the industry and the citizens. The citizens are not often... We don't share the information about what's being done, where, what are we testing. In some cases, for example, myself, I do research project municipalities, and sometimes we have some failure that appears. But if we don't inform the population and that they see that failure appears 3 years after the work, for example, well, they think that the money that's being spent is not optimized. So.
16: Yeah, and one person here saying deal with the waste and then we'll have better roads. People feel like it's wasted money when the work doesn't live up.
17: Well, I think we need to look at how we spend our money, for sure. But I also think that we should, the discussion between experts and the people who takes the decision, well, citizens should be more informed, and not only when it's bad news, but also when it's good news. We are testing this new technique here and we have good results. If we always share negative message about our industry, well, of course, people are going to have negative thoughts, but we should also share our success and our good thoughts that there's some very good work being done in this industry. Myself at ETS, we have one of the biggest labs in North America in research. Well, I think we should share this information with the population in general.
12: Éric Lachance-Tremblay is a professor of construction engineering at the École des Technologies Supérieures, speaking to Sabrina Marindola on Let's Go. It is 5:55. Coming up on Quebec AM this morning, we'll talk to Lila about an event called Plus de Filles sur la Prog. It translates to more women in the lineup. We're talking festival lineups and gender parity and the creative ways the people behind the movement are trying to make the music scene a more welcoming space for women. For now, here is Lila with Science of Fish.

0: bit of Lila with Science of Fish. Lila will be on Quebec AM in the last half hour of the show. It's coming up on 5:58. Let's look at some weather right now. It's 14 degrees in Montreal. We're expecting a sunny day today and a high of 29 degrees, UV index 8 or very high, clear tonight, and a low of 16 degrees, 9 degrees right now in Quebec City. Sunshine as well and a high of 28 degrees with the humidex will be like 30, UV index 7 or high, clear tonight and a low of 10. Sherbrooke sitting at 6 degrees right now. Sunny skies and a high of 27 degrees today. UV index high. Clear tonight and a low of 9 degrees. Gaspé, it should clear up this morning and a high of 18 degrees. UV index 7 or high. A few clouds tonight and a low of 11. Mont-Tremblant sitting at 5 degrees right now. Sunshine in the forecast for today and a high of 25 degrees. UV index very high. Clear tonight and a low of 11. Here's Lita.
1: Although it's a beautiful morning, we have several major problems. First of all, they haven't removed the accident over the Médéric-Martin Bridge, so it's still on the Laval side of the bridge, and the backup is still about the 440. Then I spotted another accident, two major one on the Metropolitan westbound around Laurentian. It appears to be in the left-hand lane with emergency vehicles. There's a sign blocking it, by the way, if you think it appears to be in that lane. Not quite sure. You can always reach out here on Star 3 CBC. And then on 13 South, too, I spotted an issue. Right-hand side at Henri Bourassa, that's a simple stall, but it really is quite busy in that area, so just be careful.
0: Thank you, Lita. I'm Sean Henry. This is Daybreak. World Report is next.
2: 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First as the leader of the legendary punk band DOA, and then as a city councillor in Burnaby, British Columbia, where he grew up. Joe Keithley will be here to tell you about a life of standing by your conviction.
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4: This is World Report. Good morning, I'm John Northcott. Washington is blindsiding Ottawa by proposing a brand new 10% tariff on Canadian imports. The U.S. claims the new levy would be for failing to effectively ban the import of products made with forced labor. It comes hours after Trade Minister Dominic LeBlanc spoke with U.S. Trade Czar Jameson Greer about renewing the CUSMA trade pact. Following the talks, LeBlanc said he had cautious optimism about the negotiations.
5: All of us know that the road to conclusions in these conversations is sometimes not a straight line. You can suddenly hit clear air turbulence when you don't expect it, and sometimes you can have a very smooth ride with no turbulence, so I remain optimistic that we'll focus on the latter.
4: LeBlanc flew back to Ottawa last night and could now be facing a radically worsened trade landscape with the U.S. Greer has said existing tariffs on Canadian steel, aluminum, and automobiles are a permanent fixture, and they will not be lifted even if a new CUSMA deal is ratified. Police in Britain say they're reviewing their anti-racism guidance after an outcry over the treatment of a student who died last year. The 18-year-old was handcuffed and arrested after being stabbed. His killer falsely accused him of racism. Julia Chapman has more from London.
6: Anger turning to violence on the streets of Southampton.
7: Off our streets! Racist police!
6: Hundreds gathered in the British city last night to protest the treatment of Henry Novak. The 18-year-old was murdered in December.
8: You've been stabbed. Whereabouts? I don't think you have, mate.
6: Police have released footage of the incident, which shows officers handcuffing Novak, ignoring his plea that he couldn't breathe because he'd been stabbed. His attacker had claimed to be the victim of racial abuse.
9: Two-tier policing is disgusting in this country.
6: A protester in Southampton echoing criticism from figures on the right of British politics. They argue that police have swung from being institutionally racist to anti-white. Parm Sandhu, the director of the London Policing College, denies this.
10: Police officers do not go to work and think, if I see a black person, a white person, I am going to treat them differently.
6: Novak's father has condemned his son's treatment, but he insists that he doesn't want his death used to sow further tension. Sarah Jones is the UK Minister for Policing and Crime.
11: What I would urge people to do is to allow justice to take its course.
6: Novak's killer, Vikram Digwa, has been sentenced to life in prison. But scrutiny of the police's actions is only just beginning. England's police watchdog is investigating and will present a report later in the year. Julia Chapman, CBC News, London.
4: The US and Iran have each launched a new wave of attacks. Sirens ring overnight in Kuwait City. Officials there say its air defense systems intercepted missile and drone attacks. Kuwait's army accuses Iran of striking the country's international airport. Officials say at least one person is dead, several others are injured. Iran says it launched attacks on U.S. bases and helicopters in a regional country in retaliation for overnight strikes on Qasem Island in the Strait of Hormuz. The U.S. military launched what it calls self-defense strikes overnight on various Iranian military targets. There are more questions about Alberta's upcoming referendum on separation, including whether a plan to leave Canada is even financially possible. Premier Danielle Smith says that her government is preparing a document outlining what costs Albertans would need to cover. And it's a big bill. Tristan Mothershed-Brook explains.
12: I think I came up with almost $400 billion worth of transitional costs that we'd have to assume.
13: Alberta Premier Danielle Smith says that's the estimated bill for the province to leave Canada, with an additional amount of $25 to $50 billion in the following years.
12: We want to be very realistic about what kind of costs and inconveniences people would have in their life if they decided to vote otherwise.
13: Chetan DeVay, an economics professor at the University of Alberta, predicts it could be even higher.
14: I think it could be at least $500 billion. Personally,
13: he believes a reaction of international capital and trade markets is going to be severe, which will ultimately lead to a more expensive bill. Alberta separatist Jeffrey Rath is not put off by the amount.
15: $400 billion? Who cares? We're paid off in 8 years. We put over $800 billion into Confederation through equalization in the last 30 years, right? If you put compound interest on that, you know, Canada owes us $4 or $5 trillion.
13: DeVay argues the separatists haven't fully worked out the cost of creating a brand new government out of nothing.
14: If it actually was a good idea in terms of costs and benefits, now and in the long term for me, my daughter, etc., sure, I would be on board. But the numbers literally that have been put out by the independent side do not work.
13: Alberta's Finance Minister Jason Nixon says the province is planning to release full details on separation costs in the coming months. Tristan Mothershed, CBC News, Edmonton.
4: In Manitoba, hot and dry weather is fueling the wildfire risk across much of the province. Two wildfires are burning out of control about an hour's drive northeast of Winnipeg. Both started over the weekend near Lac des Bonnes. Local officials and residents are anxious over a potential repeat of 2025. Flames tore through more than 40 square kilometers of the region that year. Two people were killed. Hundreds more were forced from their homes. Some of the beluga whales remaining at Ontario's marine land could be going to Spain. They had been in limbo since the amusement park in Niagara Falls shuttered 2 years ago. Ottawa says it now endorses the rescue plan floated by several aquariums. Lisa Shing has the details.
16: Give me water!
17: A complicated rescue of two beluga whales from an aquarium in Kharkiv, Ukraine 2 years ago. 12 hours in a truck, then a flight to Oceanographic Valencia, an aquarium in Spain. At the time, bombs reportedly dropping just hundreds of meters from their tanks. Now that Spanish facility is one of five that could be home to some of the 30 remaining belugas at Marineland. The Department of Fisheries and Oceans says it has given its approval and has also issued some of the permits needed for the whales to cross international borders.
18: It's challenging, but it's not impossible.
17: Javier Almunia is a zoology professor at the University of La Laguna in Spain and says this kind of move to another aquarium is in the best interests of the mammals.
18: There is no need for adaptation because the animals already know this kind of environment.
17: The future of the whales at the former amusement park has been uncertain as it faces financial and regulatory hurdles. Last fall, Marineland threatened to euthanize them after Ottawa denied permits to send them to China. The belugas would also be split between aquariums in Atlanta and Georgia, as well as two SeaWorld locations in San Diego and San Antonio, Texas. The U.S.-based Association of Zoos and Aquariums tells CBC News there are still several steps and permits before a rescue can begin, including medical checks to make sure they're healthy enough to travel. Lisa Sheng, CBC News, Toronto.
4: At least 21 people are dead and many others injured after a fire broke out at a restaurant in India. Officials say many of the dead are foreigners. The building in the southern part of New Delhi had a restaurant on the ground floor and a hotel above. About 40 people were rescued and taken to local hospitals. It's still not known what sparked the fire. It's a tight race for second place in the Los Angeles mayoral primary race. Incumbent Karen Bass has secured her place in November's election, but it's still too close to call in the battle between a reality star and a city council member. Steve Futterman reports.
19: There are still many votes to be counted, but at the moment, the former reality TV star Spencer Pratt is in second place. If it stays that way, he will advance to the November general election. Last night, Pratt was sounding confident.
20: I just believe there's a lot of Los Angeles that is so excited to hear. It's refreshing. A non-politician. I don't want to be a politician. I wasn't ready. I didn't know I'd be the mayor, but I know what people want now.
19: Pratt has engaged in a largely insurgent populist campaign, describing Los Angeles as broken and how the city needs to have a new approach. His criticism of Karen Bass has focused on the way she handled last year's deadly wildfires. It has forced Bass to be on the defensive, but last night she was all positive.
21: Los Angeles is the city that I love. Los Angeles is the creative capital of the world, where we dream and we make our dreams come true.
19: While votes are still being counted, Bass is assured of finishing first. But the battle for second place isn't officially over. A progressive city council member, Nithya Raman, is in third place and mathematically could still overtake Pratt. Steve Futterman, CBC News, Los Angeles.
4: And that is the latest national and international news from World Report. 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
23: It's 6:10. It's Wednesday, June 3rd. Good morning to those listening on CBC Radio 1, on the CBC News app, CBC Listen, and hello to those watching on CBC Television this hour. Sitting at 15 degrees in Montreal, and it is clear skies. You're going to need your sunglasses today. Coming up, we'll talk to filmmaker Shane Belcour about his new documentary about a First Nations activist named Louis Cameron who advocated for Indigenous rights in the 1970s. Crystal Lee Ramelkan will stop by with business. We're talking about tariffs again, and the Tim important credit card. We're also going to talk to Jay Turnbull, and he has lots of sports today. First, over to Lita Polson with the morning commute.
1: And lots of problems this morning, Sean. We're starting off also with an issue with the REM. A slowdown currently from Brossard to Deux-Montagnes. That's A1 to A4. They're having a problem with the alignment of the doors. Several accidents. They've cleared the one on 15 South, and that's in Laval, just after the Cartier area. But now we have one on 13 Southbound, an accident at
23: Oh boy, sounds like it's going to be a busy morning. Thank you, Lita. Sean Lyons is here with news headlines.
24: Sean, we got lots to get to as well this morning, including the sad news that we heard yesterday in the afternoon that the little girl who was injured when the bouncy castle she was in with a number of other people in a LaSalle park was blown away by a gust of wind. She was pronounced dead yesterday during the day. A Quebec coroner will be investigating. A lot of other news too, including reaction to all of that new federal money being poured into Quebec. Christine Fréchette and the Prime Minister announcing almost $10 billion in deals, five separate deals, one of the biggest chunk of that going to public transit. We'll get reaction to that as well. And it is almost Pride Festival season in Montreal, and the lineup for Pride Montreal for this year is out. We're going to be hearing from the organizers about what they plan to do this year and the fact that they say they're going to go back to grassroots and remind everyone that Pride is at its very heart a protest movement. More news is coming up at 6:30.
23: Thank you. Easy forecast for today. Sunshine and a high of 29 degrees, UV index 8 or very high. Clear tonight and a low of 16 degrees. Joliette, sunny and a high of 28 degrees. UV index 8 or very high. Clear tonight and a low of 15. It's 6:12. It's a Canadian story that was almost lost to history. A First Nations man named Louis Cameron led a movement of young Indigenous activists in 1974 and a march to Ottawa. He wanted to raise awareness about land rights and their mistreatment of Indigenous peoples in Canada.
0: Well, first of all, the movement of Native...
23: In Belcour, good morning.
2: Good morning. How are you?
23: Good, good. Who is Louis Cameron? There was a little excerpt from...
0: First of all, the movement of Native people is, you know, is 400 years old. People have been, you know, trying to retain their rights, you know, have their rights to the land, establish their human rights for a long time.
3: My dad, Louis Cameron, he stood up for our people, for the Anishinaabe, who are suffering in Kenora.
23: And we did speak to the filmmaker, one of them, at least during World Report. So that excerpt you heard, that filmmakers Shane Belcour and Tanya Talaga tell Louis Cameron's story in a new film that you can watch. It's on CBC Gem. It's called Nina Tomatis, Red Power Rising. And yeah, Shane Belcour is one of the filmmakers, and I spoke to him during World Report. Shane Belcour, good morning.
2: Good morning. How are you?
23: Good, good. Who is Louis Cameron, and why did you want to make a film about him?
2: Louis Cameron is a young Indigenous rights leader, but it's interesting to say leader because it was just at the time of the exciting red power in the late 60s and early 70s in North America, a lot of people were coming out of residential school, not knowing where to go. Do I go home? Do I go to the city? What place do I feel fit right now? A lot of people went to the city, like Louis Cameron. And Louis Cameron saw that there was no real great options for young people. So he decided just to sort of stand up with other young people and figure out if there's a place where they could have peace and a bright future. So it was a story about a young man who wanted to make change for Indigenous life. And I was excited to tell a story about somebody who had such love and hope.
23: How did he come to lead a movement of young Indigenous activists in 1974 and a march to Ottawa?
2: It was, he in his own words all the time in his manuscript or even interviews, he never wanted to be a leader, which I think makes him the perfect leader. He only had eloquence with his thoughts, with how to, he had a penetrating intellect of how to see the situation of Indigenous people, where they were and what they needed to function better. And he also was grounded in so much of his own history and culture and language that he just had just this beautiful eloquence about his way of being. And people were gravitated towards like, well, what do you think? And when he would articulate something, you're like, wow, okay, let's follow this guy.
23: Hmm. Well, what's the significance of the 1974 occupation of Anishinaabe Park in Kenora, Ontario?
2: Its significance is that it's the start of the Red Power movement in Canada, as we would know its benefits today, something like the Indigenous Screen Office, something like a lot of political movements, the AFN, all these things were sort of grounded in this new wave of Indigenous identity and consciousness that came out of the Red Power movement. And the Red Power movement in Canada, this identity of indigeneity, really found its way in Cache Creek in British Columbia and in Anishinaabe Park in the Kenora area, where people just, it looks violent. They took arms. They occupied a park in 1974. But what they did is they stood up and they said, we need to have a better dialogue with Canada. We love who we are and we don't want to stop being who we are.
23: What about the historical context of the occupation and the Indigenous March on Ottawa in late 1974?
2: What Louis Cameron and the rest of his crew in the Kenora area weren't an anomaly. As I noted, people in Cache Creek in British Columbia, young people also organizing there. And what was happening was a grassroots movement. We all, many people might look at Wounded Knee and Russell Means and Dennis Banks and all those organizers of the American Indian Movement down south of the Medicine Line who were organizing for change. And that swept into Canada as well. Those same issues, lack of access to water in some communities, education, a proper place in urban environments. So people just swept all the way across. They organized just organically. Let's march towards Ottawa to have a chance to sort of confront the federal government, as it were, on their grounds and say, like, we are a group of young people and we would like to see change. And they were unfortunately met with armed riot police on the steps of Parliament and with bayonets. And many were beaten and thrown away. Yet the day before, there was a more aggressive Greek rights march that happened on Parliament Hill. So, you know, the two worlds, the two solitudes were on full display.
23: So how did that all end on Parliament, ultimately?
2: Well, what happened is they were told to disperse. They're dispersed violently away from the area. All the indigenous people who had come and chose to exercise their right of free speech and assembly, and they then went off to occupy what is a Victoria Island. It's a little place outside of Ottawa that became the indigenous embassy. And that was, if there was a win that came out of it, no, they didn't get any of their demands, but they had no dialogue with the federal government about what they were looking for. Instead, they organized and took over and occupied what was a piece of land in Ottawa that later now has become, as I said, an indigenous embassy. And we might recall during I Don't Know More, that's where people like Chief Spence, when on our hunger strike, went to and lived at, because it's a safe place for Indigenous people who are passing through town.
23: How does the story in your film fit into the wider history of police treatment of Indigenous people in Canada?
2: I wouldn't say that it has a lot to do with police treatment. I would say it mostly has to focus on is when you have a group of people that see no healthy future for themselves, no matter who they are, they will organize. They must. If the future for a young 20-year-old Indigenous person in 1974 is a violent death, that's their future. You're going to die young and you're going to die in a violent death. The odds and statistics at that time were staggering. You're going to organize. You're going to find a way to be like, well, I don't want that to be my future. I love the people I'm with, my family, my community. So to me, it's a story, or the significance of what they've done is about the power of organizing out of love.
23: And the story also illustrates the trauma of Indigenous kids who experience residential schools. How did you handle that in the film?
2: Anytime you're telling a story that circles around residential schools, you're really up against a challenge of responsibility of care. You know, when we interviewed people, they knew beforehand the grounds that the areas we wanted to cover, including residential school, because it plays a role in the story. Before we began, it's always, you know, there's ceremony, there's dialogue, there's coming together as a group of people, not making a film, just a group of people sharing space. And once that groundwork is laid and you feel comfortable with each other, and mostly they feel comfortable with me, then we can talk about a lot of things. It's up to them to continue to open doors or close doors. So it's a heavy heart with a lot of responsibility. And then the same care is taken when you're editing something together. We also have an ability for people to see what they said before we put it into the final cut.
23: Okay.
2: To ensure that there's care as well.
23: What do you want people to take away from this film?
2: I want people to take away from this film that when they think about Indigenous, quote, warrior, or Gishita, in the case of Louis Cameron, that they're seeing people that are articulating an identity of love for themselves and for their community.
23: Thanks for talking to us this morning.
2: Thank you.
23: Shane Belcour is a Métis director. Nina Tomatis, Red Power Rising, that's on CBC Gem. An Indigenous language version is also available on CBC Gem. He collaborated on the documentary with filmmaker Tanya Talaga. 6:21, Lita Polson is here with the morning commute.
5: Yes.
23: And Lita, the A3 branch of the REM, that is in service. Good news if you're staying on the West Island.
5: Yes.
23: Not so good news because there's a problem on the rest of the line and the network.
5: It's as they use this term, rolling stock problem, but we've since discovered it is a problem with the doors and the alignment of the doors.
23: That happens more often than you think. And I think like when I've taken the REM at the Kenora station, that happens very often, very often. It happens that the times I've taken the REM, I've seen it most often when I've taken the REM at the Kenora station.
5: So we've had a couple of comments, not only at the Kenora, but also having problems at the Ibigra station where they're not aligning. Also in the Brossard area too, as you head towards Duquartier, problems. But every other train you seem to be able to get on. So we're calling this quote unquote a slowdown at this point, but very slow. And of course, the longer this progresses into the rush hour, the busier those stations become.
23: They will. Thank you. We'll keep an eye on that. Right now, it's 6:23. Crystal Lee Ramakan is here with the Business Report. Good morning.
7: Hi. Good morning, Sean.
23: The United States is considering new tariffs that would affect Canada. What do we know so far about that?
7: Yes. So the Trump administration is thinking of imposing tariffs of 10% or more on products from dozens of major trading partners, including Canada, following a probe into imports of goods allegedly made with forced labor. So Canada, Mexico, Taiwan, the United Kingdom, and many other countries could face tariffs for allegedly failing to enforce a forced labor import ban. And the U.S. says this creates a dynamic where American workers are forced to compete globally on an unlevel playing field. And a 12.5% tariff would be imposed on countries like China, Japan, India, South Korea, Brazil, Switzerland, and dozens others. Now, this comes as Canada-U.S. Trade Minister Dominic LeBlanc just met with his U.S. counterpart yesterday in Washington. Now, LeBlanc admits the trip was not without turbulence, but says the Canadian side remains focused on the outcome. So Canada has sent a letter to the U.S. and Mexico supporting the renewal of our free trade agreement, CUSMA, for another 16 years. And he says, you know, these proposed tariffs are not unexpected coming out of these investigations.
8: It's not a surprise that the United States initiated these investigations. We have made submissions to the United States that we think are very significant in addressing the concerns that the United States has raised for a number of months or a number of conversations that we've had with the Americans.
7: Now, Canada does have its own rules when it comes to prohibiting the sale of goods that are made through forced labor, but the U.S. says, as a result of this investigation, it's not good enough. So, you know, what they're talking about here is, you know, if a raw material came into Canada and it was used to make a product, it could face new tariffs. So potentially things like rice, coffee, fish, and tobacco, those are the kinds of products they're potentially talking about here. And, you know, this latest barrage of proposed tariffs is likely to unsettle key trading partners. Just 2 weeks ago, the European Union approved a tariff deal to cap tariffs on most EU exports at 15%. And then Trump recently also returned from a visit to China, where the two countries discussed expanding market access and investment. Now, the new tariffs would not take effect immediately. They are subject to public comment and review. So public hearings are set to begin July 7th. And you may remember, you know, a lot of Trump's tariffs have been struck down by the Supreme Court. But this investigation was conducted under the Trade Act of 1974, a strategy that would allow Trump to kind of skirt those limits on his tariffs that were imposed by the Supreme Court.
23: We'll talk to you in the next half hour, Crystal Lee.
7: Okay, thanks, Sean.
23: Crystal Lee Ramlikan with the Business Report. 6:26, Jay Turnbull here with sports, and the Stanley Cup final kicked off in North Carolina last

0: Keeler scores!
1: 25 seconds in, Nick Ehlers scores on a shot. Beautiful shot there, posted in as you heard it there.
2: Mm-hmm.
1: So the third fastest goal in the NHL final opening game in history. And he wasn't done there. Nick Ehlers scored another one to make it 2-0 for Carolina. And you're thinking, okay, this is the team that beat the Habs quite soundly. But the Knights fought back. They tied it up, and then they went ahead. Then the Hurricanes tied it up, and here we are late in the third period.
3: Boy, Sissons was open, and Hurdle missed him, or he would have gone in unimpeded. 3.5 to go. Hurdle into the dot to Sissons. Back for Hurdle. He scores! Tomas Hurdle! Then it's 5-4 Vegas.
1: And that's how it ended, 5-4 uh-huh. Vegas. So a comeback win, another comeback win for the Vegas Golden Knights. They've been good at that lately.
2: Mm-hmm.
1: What is that? That's their 7th win in a row. They swept the Colorado Avalanche. So Tomas Hurdle came over from the Sharks a few years ago, the San Jose Sharks. Had a 29-game scoreless drought. He's there to score goals, wasn't scoring goals. And, of course, all the questions were, why not? And he got kind of tired of those questions, and now he's answering them. What he has in the last three games, pardon me, 2-game winners. So his goals are coming in the best possible moment for the Vegas Golden Knights. Nikolaj Ehlers scored twice, as I mentioned. Jordan Staal, Shane Gostisbehere. So the big guns are still not scoring for the Carolina Hurricanes. Seth Jarvis, Sebastian Aho, and Evgeny Svechnikov. So Rod Benamor saying, look, they got to produce.
4: I mean, everyone has to play well if you're going to win at this time of year. It's as simple as that. And, you know, your best guy's got to get on the score sheet. You know, that's going to have to happen if we want to, you know, get where we want to be.
1: So Rod Benamor, of course, the coach of the Carolina Hurricanes. You know, it's fine when your top line's not scoring if you're winning, but when you stop winning and they're still not producing, that's when the questions start to be asked. Yeah, so again, as mentioned before, both teams going for their second franchise Stanley Cup. The Vegas Golden Knights haven't been around that long.
2: No, and that's what I asked you. Like, how long has this team been around? It's 2017, I believe.
1: Yeah, it's not very long at all. So pretty incredible. They went to the Cup Final their first year,
2: mm-hmm.
1: won a couple of years later, and now here they are going for their second. Pretty incredible. They've always been good. I think they've missed a playoffs once in their history.
2: Wow.
1: Pretty impressive.
2: Very much so. Thank you.
1: Thanks.
2: It is 6:29. We're sitting at 15 degrees in Montreal. Sunny skies right now. At 13 degrees in Joliet. It is 11 in Granby. Let's head over to Lita Polson looking at the morning commute, specifically this morning with regards to public transit, the REM.
5: Yeah, having problems right now. A slowdown at this point, but boy, the platforms are busy. We're talking from Brossard right through to Dumontang, A4 to A1, A3 functioning, but only to Wavrin. After that, you will have to either take a STM bus unless you're waiting for one of the trains, but they are very full this morning. Still dealing with an accident too. Met westbound around the Laurentian.
6: This is CBC News. Good morning. It is 6:30. I'm Sean Lyons with your CBC News from Montreal. Public transit advocates welcoming the new infrastructure deals between Quebec and Ottawa. But they say the billions in new funding coming from the feds will still not pay for everything the province needs. Prime Minister Mark Carney, Premier Christine Fréchette announcing nearly $10 billion in funding agreements yesterday, including about $6 billion for transit. Gabriel Gindy has more.
7: We sat down, we made the priorities, we're going to get on with it.
8: Prime Minister Mark Carney says it was long awaited, but finally a deal's been made. The Canadian government will provide Quebec with almost $6 billion for transit projects over the next decade, a bit over $4 billion of which will be dedicated towards large projects like the Montreal Blue Line Metro Extension and Quebec City's Tramway. Quebec Premier Christine Fréchette says that now the projects, like the Metro Extension, will be able to run smoothly.
9: It is an important project. We have prioritized it. I'm glad that with the announcement we are making today, it will be possible to have the complete budget finance the extension of the Blue Line.
10: This is a big news. It's a very big announcement.
8: Brian Nash with Trajectoire Quebec, a public transit advocacy group, welcomes the deal, but he says that the money only scratches the surface of the work that needs to be done.
10: We have about $7 billion of deficit in the maintenance of our infrastructure, and that money that was announced, they cannot go 100% to that because we also need to fund some new projects that are very much necessary.
8: The federal money will also go towards electrifying public transit by building charging stations for buses.

0: buses and will help create new bus lines. Gabriel Gindi, CBC News, Longueuil.
1: Now, that transit funding was part of five separate agreements that were announced yesterday, worth around $10 billion over the next 10 years. The money will also be going to infrastructure, housing, and healthcare projects. A coroner will be investigating the death of a three-year-old girl that happened during a party in a Montreal park. She was one of 11 people who were hurt when high winds sent a bouncy castle flying in La Salzuelette Park on Sunday afternoon. The coroner's office confirming yesterday that it was notified of the girl's death and will be launching an investigation. In a social media post, Montreal's mayor, Soraya Martinez-Ferrada, said her thoughts are with the family, her loved ones, as well as the community. Montreal police are investigating a fatal stabbing at a Walmart store. It happened around 4:30 yesterday afternoon in Montreal North. Officials say it appears a fight broke out between a group of people in the store and the victim. The 22-year-old man was stabbed to the upper body and rushed to hospital in critical condition. Police confirming his death this morning. The suspects fled the scene, have not yet been identified. The motive for the incident also unknown. People living in the Eastern Township say Hydro-Québec is acting in bad faith when it comes to upgrading the region's power grid. Last week, it announced its chosen path for a new high-tension line across the region. But local mayors and residents are arguing the route ignores more than a year of discussions aimed at coming up with better options. Gordon Lambie has the details.
2: Denis Dumouchel has lived in the town of Dunham for more than 40 years. Time enough to know that the scenery in the Eastern Townships is more than just a nice view.
3: This is our bread and butter.
2: Dumouchel is a part of a citizens committee in talks with Hydro-Québec about plans to modernize the local power grid. They work with municipalities and industry experts on a route they say will do the job without harming the view. But last week, Hydro instead said that it was choosing a route that cuts across forest and farmland in Dunham and the town of Brome Lake. Sutton Mayor Robert Benoit wants to know why.
4: Just to say no. Without any reasons, without any documentation, without any proper studies, that's not acceptable.
2: Hydro-Québec spokesperson Pascal Poinlen says that the utility is taking public opinion into account, but the route they selected is the best option for a number of reasons.
5: We have more flexibility with this route compared to the other variants.
2: Poinlen says documentation can be made available to local mayors if they want it. Mayor Benoit says he's already made those requests and won't believe Hydro is being sincere until they prove it. Gordon Lambie, CBC News, Sutton.
1: A Quebec-wide initiative aimed at making healthcare services more accessible to English speakers has now arrived in the Montérégie West Health Network. It's known as Projet Allo. The program uses the color yellow to allow users to identify healthcare workers who are comfortable helping the patients in English. Carissa Clayburg is the English liaison officer with the health authority. She says employees who volunteer to participate will wear yellow cards behind their employee badges that say Je parle français, English.
6: I wanted to avoid the term bilingual because I want to include as many people as possible. And so I've worded it as feeling comfortable.
1: The project is in place in other parts of Quebec as well. It only expanded southwest of Montreal in April to the region that spans from Candiac to Vaudreuil. Officials say there are plans to roll it out to the other parts of the Montérégie area as well later this year. And finally, Fierté Montréal is gearing up for its annual Pride celebrations, and this year's a big one, the 20th anniversary. The events will be kicking off July 31st and running for just over a week. The organizers are focusing on local artists with a range of events from concerts and discussions to the requisite, of course, drag shows in a number of venues. For example, they say The Village alone, one of three main locations for Pride this year, is going to be hosting more than 1,000 local performers of all stripes for the week. But the acting executive director, Gino Montero, says Fierté is also going back to its roots this year and will be putting on more than just a party.
7: This year, we're trying to be more grassroots because we are thinking that Pride is not just a festival, it's also a protest. Pride was a protest, but Pride is also and still a protest. It's the occasion to have fun, but it's also the occasion to show your support to the queer communities.
1: Organizers are promising to be more inclusive this year as well after significant controversy in previous years that saw some groups leave the organization complaining their voices weren't being heard. Montero says steps such as advisory committees have been formed to bring people in. The 20th anniversary edition of Fierté Montréal runs from July the 31st through August the 9th. And that was your CBC News.
8: Thank you, Sean. That's Sean Lyons from the CBC Montreal Newsroom. Good morning. I'm Sean Henry. This is Daybreak on CBC Radio 1, the CBC News app, CBC Listen, and CBC Television. This half hour, 6:36, we're sitting at 16 degrees in Montreal. Right now in Joliette, it's 13 degrees and 11 degrees in Granby. By the way, if you're wondering what day it is today, sometimes we do. It's Wednesday, June 3rd.
1: It is. And I know that because I thought it was Thursday this morning when I came in. It's not Thursday.
8: Do you know, a friend of mine, it's her birthday tomorrow. And I'm at the point in my life now, I have to write things down. I have to put a reminder in the calendar that it's someone's birthday, because Facebook doesn't always tell you anymore, right?
1: Well, they don't tell you in time. No, I find I'm getting birthday notifications like a couple of days after they actually happen.
8: So I remembered it, but just in case, like during you know, sometimes also during the day, you get lost and you start doing other things. You forget. And it's like, no, anyway, it's a reminder to wish.
1: I have to write down my own birthday, let alone other people's birthdays.
8: It is Wednesday, June 3rd. Coming up in this half hour, we'll talk with the founding executive director of the Afro-Canadian Cultural Center. The center has found a new home. Before we get to that, we're going to head over to Lita Polson. She's looking at the morning commute.
9: Yes.
8: A complicated commute if you drive. A complicated commute also if you use the REM.
9: Yeah, and people are actually at this point abandoning the routes from the A4 to A1, excuse me, because I am actually looking at A3, which is functioning up to Bois-Franc. And at Bois-Franc, you can hop off and take one of the buses if it, at this point, is causing too many problems. There are, let's say, every other train you can take. That's for the REM. But there was one that just went right by the Saint-Dorothée station or Saint-Dorothée station. And that's in the De Montagne line, not stopping also at Pierrefonds-Roxborough station.
8: Right.
9: So it's intermittent at this point, which is a big problem for those taking it. And it's both directions, by the way. I thought it was only one direction, De Montagne to Brossard, but it is Brossard right through also if you're heading back into town. Again, it's about every other train, so we'll keep you posted on that. And they haven't gotten in touch with us yet.
8: Right.
9: So.
8: Don't forget, the STM has redesigned its bus network. There are routes in those sectors where one terminus is the REM station, another one is a metro station. I'm actually looking at one of those buses on the bus tracker right now. And it's full right now.
9: Yeah.
8: So that's that tells you that people are using those alternatives. That is another alternative if you don't use the shuttle buses, of course.
9: And if you're new to that, stm.info will help you out. They do have the tracker on the first your landing page. And right now, Sean, there's traffic jams too. I have Metropolitan westbound, accident being cleared at Laurentian, and eastbound on that side, the Metropolitan, there is a big problem at La Cordaire.
8: Thank you, Lita. Weather-wise, we're looking at a sunny day today and a high of 29 degrees for Montreal, UV index 8 or very high. Sunny today for Granby and a high of 27 degrees, UV index 7 or very high. It's coming up on 6:40. The former École des Beaux-Arts will become the new home of the Afro-Canadian Cultural Center of Montreal. The building at the corner of Saint-Sylvain and Sherbrooke Street will undergo a big makeover. Alain Alexandre is the founding executive director of the center and joins us on the line. Good morning. Thank you for talking to us.
10: Hey, good morning. Thank you. I'm happy to be here.
8: Oh, how did this project come about?
10: This project came about as George Floyd happened back in 2020. And I was like in the midst of trying to find out, like, you know, what is we can do to make sure that there's, you know, better representation of Black voices in Canadian, you know, narrative. I thought the need was there to create something, and then that's how it happened.
8: Why did you decide on this particular location, Saint-Sylvain, Sherbrooke, for the center?
10: I think it holds like a very significant, you know, value, like for the city of Montreal. It's an architectural gem of the city's, like, you know history. So we thought having something that really represented, you know, art and culture at the heart of the city of Montreal was very, very important. We also thought there was the need to create something that was long-lasting and built within the broader, you know, cultural ecosystem in Montreal, so that we can strongly mark the presence of Black stories and Black Canadian history in the city of Montreal.
8: Building will be completely renovated. What do you have in mind for the space?
10: So the building will be completely renovated. We're also adding two new constructions, so including a signature piece that is actually inspired by African architecture. We're also adding like a concert hall. So essentially what we're doing, we're doubling the current space from 23,000 square feet to 46,000 square feet. And we expect that to be space like to a gathering space like for Black communities, but also for all Montrealers. And we're also providing multi-purpose spaces. I mentioned earlier, a concert hall. We also have like an art gallery, like dance studios, and et cetera. So it will be like a very interesting, but also inspiring gathering spaces, space for Black communities.
8: How did you come up with the idea to make the space what it is? I mean, of course, the building is going to go under major renovations, and all of this is a work in progress. There's construction, but just the idea itself, the about the different functions of the center.
10: It came as a result of multiple consultations that we've done within Black organizations and Black community leaders across the city of Montreal, trying to better understand what was the nature of the needs. And on the basis of what was said, we took those results and we basically converted them into architecture, into a structure. And that structure is what's being built right now.
8: What prompted you to start the Afro-Canadian Cultural Center of Montreal?
10: Well, the city of Montreal, I mentioned earlier, there's always been a gap that needed to be filled in telling the stories of Black Canadians. And we're going to feel like those stories, about Black Canadians and how they've really built the city of Montreal and broader, Canadian society have often been either left out or marginalized. And there was a need to really address that gap. And the city, we saw that opportunity in the city of Montreal to really create something that could actually provide a space to tell those stories, to preserve them, but also to make sure that, future generations, know their history and that they know that they've actually helped build this country. And the opportunity came by to do that in 2021. And then we jumped on it. And then now we're very happy about where we're headed with this project.
8: Now tell me a little bit more about the center's mission.
10: The center's mission essentially is to preserve and promote the history, the art, and the culture of Black Canadians. And we do that, by building relationships with different institutions in the city of Montreal, but also by providing programming that not only, anchors, Black stories here in the Canadian narrative, but also provides an opportunity to really advance, the broader cultural, sector, in the city of Montreal, but in Canada writ large.
8: Yeah, what kind of projects has the center been involved in so far?
10: We've actually put together a number of, great initiatives, ranging from, art exhibition to performing arts. More recently, we had a great exhibition on the story of Gloria Bayliss, this famous, Black Montrealer. Yes. Was denied a job at Hilton, for example. We also put together charity events like the Bal Africana. The next one is happening on June 27. And we've also created a number of other initiatives to really support youth access to arts and culture in the city of Montreal. So this is a number of other initiatives we put together. And then those are very much available on our website as well. So definitely you'd be interested in knowing more about www.ccamontreal. You'll be able to really get a good sense of what we've achieved so far.
8: And, until now, you have been operating without a dedicated space, and that's going to continue for the next little while. Why is it important to you to have a place where people can gather?
10: I think Black communities have really helped build the city of Montreal. We created this center because we wanted something that was not only for Black communities. I think that's really important to say. And having institutions that are really dedicated to Canadian heritage, the Black Canadian heritage, for Indigenous heritage, Jewish history of Quebec, et cetera, I think it was really important to really actually have a space that tells that story. And then we also wanted to have something that was really an actual convening space, because I think having those safe spaces is really, really important. You might have noticed something happened in Shawinigan over the last weekend. And then those stories about where this idea Quebec is which actually more than just a white society. It's something that I think we need to be working towards, that really telling the stories better. And having that kind of a space provides that area. But also there's a lot of talent, a lot of creative juice within Black, in Black communities. And I think it was really important to create a space where those can be expressed and they can be exploited in a way that really put forward the collective force and the creative collective force of Black communities.
8: Mm-hmm. Oh, what does this project mean for Black communities in Montreal?
10: What we're hoping it means is that, you know, that their stories matter, and then that the space for them to really tell the stories, and that they feel that they have a home. And I think the idea of really a culture of creating a cultural center has always been centered around that idea that we really need to create a permanent home for Black stories so that, you know, future generations can have something to look back on, right? That they know that their stories actually matter. But it's also an opportunity for really Montrealers to really discover and know more about Black issues and how Black communities have really helped shape, you know, this city's story, but also help Canadians shape Canadian story, stories and history. So I think it was really important to actually have something that was like so, we feel like so basic, but also yet foundational in terms of really anchoring Black presence here in the city of Montreal and in broader Canada.
8: Now, next big question, when do you think the center will be ready to open?
10: Well, we're hoping 2027.
8: Yeah.
10: We are working towards that. And then this is a realistic, scenario that we have right now. We're keeping our fingers crossed, you know, when it's construction, you never know how things go. But I mean, we're very confident that we'll be able to really deliver that by the end of 2027.
8: All right. Thanks for joining us this morning.
10: Thank you very much for having me.
8: That is Alan Alexandre, the founding executive director of the Afro-Canadian Cultural Center. It is 6:48. Here's Lita.
9: With a slowdown in service for the REM from Brossard right through to De Montagne. And at this point, the service, although slow, is functioning from Brossard right through to Gare Centrale. The biggest problem is through the De Montagne area as you pass the station Saint-Dorothée. Also, Pierre from Roxborough, where some of the trains are not stopping and some are very intermittent service at this point. But there is service, and they do tell me that En Salome functioning very well to Bois-Franc, and then it's intermittent again right through to Gare Centrale. You may at some point want to hop off and work with some of the STM buses at the Bois-Franc station.
8: That is going to be a lot of passenger management. Yes. At the Bois-Franc station. I know the platform is wide enough and it could handle a certain level of capacity, but not only do you have people coming from the A3 branch and who have to get off and find another alternative, you're also having people who are coming from the EXO line, the Mascouche line, rather.
9: Very popular.
8: And so that's going to cause a lot of congestion at the Bois-Franc station. So that's something we'll be watching for throughout the morning, and hopefully the REM gets that straightened out. But a reminder again, the STM also did redesign its network. So there are some routes that one end of the line is at a REM station, the other end of the line is a metro station. So that might be an option for you this morning.
9: Absolutely.
8: Thank you, Lita. It is 6:50. Krista Lee Ramlikhan is back with more business news. Good morning.
11: Hey, good morning, Sean.
8: Let's talk about energy now. As the conflict in the Middle East continues, how are stockpiles looking ahead of the busy summer season?
11: Well, the International Energy Agency says global oil inventories could hit critical levels ahead of a peak summer demand if draws continue at their current pace. So, of course, fuel demand typically peaks in the summer when people are driving and flying on holiday, and it could take 6 to 8 months in the best case scenario to reopen the Strait of Hormuz if an agreement was reached today, and that could make a further IEA coordinated emergency stock release a possibility. But that is not really being discussed right now because around half of the initial 400 million barrel coordinated release from March is yet to hit the market. But the IEA says emergency stock releases are only a temporary stopgap measure and will not solve the problem. And it says the scale of supply losses are so big that the reduction would have to come from the demand side. And demand destruction is where high high prices force consumers to cut back on buying until supply and demand are more balanced.
8: Crystal Lee, I must be living under a rock because I didn't know Tim Hortons had a credit card program, but it is shutting it down. So what happened there? Tim Hortons' biggest fan. I didn't even know they had a credit card. Not that I would buy it or anything like that, but whatever.
11: All good for you, though. So, you know, it was here, now it's gone. So it's okay that you didn't know it was here. But yeah, the company says it is now looking at new ways to bring value to Canadians. So yeah, its credit card launched about 3 years ago, but the program is shutting down October 1st. Now, the cards will still work after that date, will be managed by Neo Financial, and transactions will not earn you Tim Rewards points. So Tim Hortons says eligible customers can choose to upgrade, though, to a Neo Financial MasterCard that includes cash back if they want to do that instead. And the company launched the credit card program in a move that it said would appeal to millions of Canadians seeking better and accessible financial products. Now, it wasn't the coffee chain's first foray into the money game. It partnered with CIBC in 2014 on the Double Double Visa card, but that was also discontinued in 2019.
8: Well, yeah, you got to accumulate those points, Crystal Lee, to get that free coffee or the free something or the other every morning.
11: I know. Do you collect points?
8: I do.
11: Yeah, me too.
8: But you know, it took me a while, though, because I was one of those old school people who had the card.
11: Yes.
8: Because I didn't want to put something on my phone. I didn't want to have to do that. But then they forced me. They said,
11: I know. I agree. Same. I used to have the card. I'm like, I don't want to download another app onto my phone. My God.
8: Yeah.
11: But you know what? I order it and then I can just go pick it up. So that way I know that I can skip the line in case it's busy or anything, you know, like quickly between our radio hits.
8: All right. There you go. We'll talk tomorrow.
11: All right. Thanks, Sean.
8: That is Crystal Lee Ramakan with the Business Report. It is 6:53. Jay Turnbull is here with sports. And Jay, this morning, Montreal Alouettes, well, actually, they're in action tomorrow. So they're not in action today.
12: They're actually,
8: tomorrow.
12: Yeah, tomorrow.
8: And you were at practice yesterday.
12: Yeah, they had a practice yesterday along the 40 there. They take on the Hamilton Tiger Cats tomorrow in Hamilton. So a rematch of last year's East Final, which, of course, the Alouettes won. So this team this year has something like 40-some players returning from last year. So a lot of continuity, a lot of experience there for sure. One new guy, though, you must know this guy, Marco Dubois. You've seen him around, right? He's from LaSalle, Sean. You must
8: go.
12: You must know him.
8: Oh, we all know each other from LaSalle.
12: Of course. Yeah, it's a small little neighborhood there. Marco Dubois, fullback. So he's been playing for the last several years in Ottawa. So he's coming back home now playing for the Alouettes. And he says, so far, so good.
13: I feel like I fit in perfectly. Like we have a lot of good fullbacks on the team right now. I feel like I'm adding a bit of speed on this unit. I have a lot of experience. I play a lot of special teams as well. I'm a guy that played all four special teams for a long time in this league, and I know I can help young guys, you know, understand the game and just appreciate the special teams aspect of the game.
12: Likes coming over here to Montreal because of the winning pedigree and the person behind that, really. I mean, the entire team, yes. But those are coaches. He likes Jason Moss. Also, quarterback Davis Alexander, who played great last year, has only had one loss in his CFL career. Mm. That was, unfortunately, the Grey Cup game for him. Looks healthy, though. Dubois said, he likes this Davis Alexander kid quite a bit.
13: I think he's got everything, to be honest. He's got a cannon. He can run. He's tough. He's got the swag, the aura. You know, like, I think he's everything you want in a quarterback, and that was very appealing for me when I signed to Montreal, because that's the kind of guy that's gonna get you to a championship. That's for sure.
12: There you go. So tomorrow night in Hamilton, a rematch of the East Final. I'm gonna play some voices here, and just let me know if you recognize them.
8: Okay.
14: We know we have you behind us to support us, and it was unbelievable. And we just want to share maybe one more jersey that you might want to wear.
15: There you go.
14: And there you go. So thank you so much.
8: We said jersey, so she said jersey, so it's a dead giveaway. It's a Montreal Victoire, and then they are presenting the Prime Minister with a jersey, right?
12: Yes, you heard Marie-Philippe Poulin's voice, of course, and Prime Minister Mark Carney. So yeah, there were six or seven players there and staff at Parliament Hill yesterday. It was funny because apparently Marie-Philippe Poulin saw a Ottawa Charge nameplate on Mark Carney's desk, because a few months ago, was the Prime Minister of Sweden was here, I believe, and they went for a skate on the Ottawa's facility with the Ottawa Charge. They had a jersey and whatever else. They gave him a nameplate. And there you go. The Charge did not win. So a bit of a funny moment there. Here's Anne-Renée Desbiens talking about, and I apologize for the sound here. The microphone was sort of far off. The women weren't mic'd up. But here's Anne-Renée Desbiens speaking about the moment with Mark Carney.
15: It's a big day for women's sport. It's a big day for women's, not only all across Canada, but all over the world. So we are so thankful for the lights you are able to shine on us, the light that we're able to shine on women's. And I hope we're inspiring everybody, whether it's every little kid in Canada, every little kid across the world, to follow your dream, even if that dream is not possible yet when you grow up. So when you work hard to make things possible, great things happen.
12: There you go, Anne-Renée Desbiens and the some of her teammates there at Parliament Hill yesterday to meet the Prime Minister and hand him a jersey.
8: Yeah, hand him a jersey. And where will he put it, though?
12: Oh, I guess beside the Charge.
8: Well, he wore it. Right? He probably wore it. Yeah. But where will he put it after? And when
12: they must hang them up. I don't know. Yeah. Where do they keep all their presents?
8: Because the Prime Minister gets a lot of gifts.
12: Oh, yeah, for sure.
8: He's a lot of things.
12: Apparently, the President of the United States gets a lot of gifts, too. Where do you put them all? I don't know. Yeah.
8: Oh, there you go. Okay, you know, thank
12: I don't
8: you.
12: Get any, by the way, guys.
8: No.
12: Gifts are always welcome.
8: Oh, I don't know, Jay.
12: Oh, yes, they are.
8: It is 6:57. Let's head to some weather right now. It's an easy forecast, actually. We're expecting a sunny day today and a high of 29 degrees. UV index 8 or very high. Clear tonight and a low of 16 for Granby. Sunny today, also with a high of 27 degrees. Clear skies tonight and a low of 9 degrees. And let's look long range. Well, long range, couple of days out. Tomorrow also looking sunny. Friday looking cloudy. The next chance of rain for Montreal, according to Environment Canada, is Saturday, but even then there's a 40% chance of showers. So we're still looking quite good and we're looking above average for this time of year. So good news there. 6:58, Sean Lyons is here with news headlines.
1: And Sean, we're going to be talking about a province-wide initiative in effect in other regions of the province that helps English speakers feel more comfortable getting services in the healthcare system. Well, it is expanding to the south shore of Montreal. The Montérégie West Health Authority most specifically is bringing in the Allo program. So we're going to be hearing more about that from our correspondent in the area. A number of investigations are underway now into that fatal incident in a LaSalle park on the weekend. We learned yesterday that the three-year-old girl who was badly injured when the bouncy castle she and many other people were in the park on Sunday was blown away, that she had passed away yesterday. The coroner's office and Montreal police are continuing their investigations. And of course, we're continuing to get reaction to the big funding announcements, Quebec and Ottawa. Ottawa handing over some $10 billion in funding for a number of different programs. That and a whole lot more is coming up at 7:30.
9: And problems regulated right now for the REM. It is now rolling to Montaigne to Brossard area. And frequency is picking up also. So the platforms should begin to, well, not empty out, but at this point you will fit. So you might as well head over to the REM, take that. And thank you, by the way, for Yan calling on Star 3 CBC about the big accident over on DeCary northbound left-hand lane just around the Queen Mary area.
8: 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I'm your host, Sean Henry. You can also download the CBC News app and listen to us on the go. Coming up after the 7 o'clock edition of World Report, our regular column with Dr. Peter Lin.
12: This is World Report. Good morning, I'm John Northcott. The multi-billion dollar trading relationship between Canada and the United States is hitting another rough patch. Just as Trade Minister Dominic Leblanc wrapped up a trip to Washington, the Trump administration stunned Ottawa by proposing a 10% tariff on Canadian goods. The U.S. claims the new levy is for not effectively banning the import of products made with forced labor. Janice McGregor has been following this for us and joins us from our parliamentary bureau. Janice, is this a surprise?
16: John, the Trump administration needed to find a new guise, a new legal means for imposing a blanket global tariff on all its trading partners. The need's been urgent since the Supreme Court struck down its previous tariffs earlier this year. This forced labor probe was so broad, so vague, the blanket determination could be a foregone conclusion. Now, if he knew this was coming, Canada's lead minister, Dominic Leblanc, didn't let on for reporters yesterday, but he did sound resigned to this new reality.
17: It's not a surprise that the United States initiated these investigations. It won't surprise you that we share the concern of the Americans and other economic partners that we need to do everything we can together to face this challenge.
16: CUSMA-compliant goods are exempt. There's nearly 75 pages of exemptions, in fact, providing relief to American consumers for already inflated food products like beef, coffee, things like pharmaceuticals also. And these latest tariffs don't stack on top of tariffs, already adding a lot of inflation for things like steel and aluminum.
18: So, Janice, how could this impact CUSMA negotiations?
16: The uncomfortable truth is Canadian authorities have been found falling short of keeping goods made with forced labor out. Past CBC News investigations have found cotton clothing, tomato products with questionable supply chains on store shelves at major Canadian retailers. Aluminum supply chains in China are also tainted with forced labor concerns, but Canada agreed to import more Chinese electric vehicles anyway. Canada has passed laws against forced labor, but the U.S. listed this lack of enforcement among its list of trade irritants earlier this year. CUSMA goods may be exempt for now, but this global action could be new leverage during the review negotiations to force Canada and Mexico to block more Chinese goods or face consequences.
18: Janice McGregor reporting from Ottawa. Thanks, Janice.
16: You're welcome.
18: The war between the United States and Iran is intensifying once again after a series of overnight strikes. The U.S. military says it launched a new round of self-defense attacks on Iranian targets, while Iran fired off fresh strikes targeting American military bases. The CBC's Willie Lowry is following the latest developments from Jerusalem.
19: An Iranian drone attack damaged the passenger terminal of Kuwait International Airport. The country's army says a number of people were injured in what it is calling the, quote, criminal Iranian aggression. The latest escalation in a war that is supposed to be quiet, with both sides observing a ceasefire. In recent days, it has been anything but. U.S. Central Command says it launched self-defense strikes on a strategic island in the Strait of Hormuz after Iran launched ballistic missiles and drones at multiple Gulf allies. Central Command says the Iranian attacks failed to hit their targets and the ceasefire endures. Iran says it targeted the U.S.'s 5th Fleet headquarters in Bahrain in response to the U.S. strike on Keshem Island. In a statement, the country's foreign ministry said, quote, Iran reserves the right to defend itself against any country allowing the U.S. to use its territory or airspace to launch attacks against Iran. The foreign ministry adding that responsibility for the strikes lie not with Iran, but the rulers of Bahrain and Kuwait. The foreign ministry alleging that both countries, which are home to U.S. bases, had been used to support U.S. efforts against Iran. The tit-for-tat attacks come as diplomatic efforts to end the war have seemingly stalled, with the U.S. and Iran unable to agree to a framework that would end the conflict and reopen the Strait of Hormuz. Willie Lowry, CBC News, Jerusalem.
18: Violent clashes erupting on the streets of Southampton, England overnight, sparked by a controversial courtroom video. Demonstrators fought with riot police, throwing bricks and bottles outside the police station. The force is facing national backlash following the murder of Henry Nowak. Newly released body cam footage shows the 18-year-old handcuffed by police as he lay dying from stab wounds, and he complained he couldn't breathe. At least 21 people are dead after a building fire in India's capital of New Delhi. Officials say the building was a bed and breakfast for patients and relatives visiting a nearby hospital. About 40 people were injured. It's still not known what sparked the fire. Veteran 60 Minutes correspondent Steve Pelley is out at CBS News. What appears to have been an internal squabble has now become very public, with Pelley calling out the network's new owners and executives for trying to stay in the good graces of President Trump. Apparently, everything came to a head after a tense staff meeting. The CBC's Chris Reyes joins us now from Washington. So, Chris, what can you tell us about what led up to Pelley's dismissal?
9: Well, John, that staff meeting with the program's new executive producer, Nick Bilton, earlier this week turned confrontational. And in that meeting, Pelley reportedly accused Bilton and his boss, controversial and also new CBS News president Barry Weiss, of murdering 60 Minutes after two other 60 Minutes correspondents were fired last week. In a scathing letter obtained by several news outlets, Bilton said Pelley hijacked his first meeting and showed no interest in the future of the show. Bilton called Pelley's behavior a performative display of hostility enacted in front of the staff. Bilton said he hoped to sit down with Pelley to find a path forward, but he accused Pelley of making it clear that he was not interested in that.
18: Chris, what have we heard from Scott Pelley?
9: Yeah, Pelley released a full-page statement to several news outlets. He addressed the issue directly. He wrote, "The new owner of our network is casting 60 Minutes aside, apparently to curry a moment of favor with the Trump administration." This controversy, John, goes back to last year when CBS's parent company merged with Skydance, owned by the son of Trump ally Larry Ellison. Pelley goes on to say that new management instructed him to inject falsehoods and bias into a politically sensitive story, and that he has been told to include assertions that are unverified, referring to the firing of his two colleagues. Pelley said good people were silenced because they stood up for our audience. He said they stood up for fairness against forces of political bias. They stood up for professionalism against chaos. He said the waste was heartbreaking.
18: The CBC's Chris Reyes in Washington. Thanks, Chris.
9: Thank you.
18: In Manitoba, hot and dry weather is fueling the wildfire risk across much of the province. Two wildfires burning out of control about an hour's drive northeast of Winnipeg. Both started over the weekend near Lac Du Bonny. Local officials and residents are anxious about a potential repeat of 2025. Flames tore through more than 40 square kilometers in the region that year. Two people were killed. There are big worries in Newfoundland and Labrador over a potential summer strike at Marine Atlantic. The Crown Corporation is the only ferry service between the province and the Maritimes, and even a partial shutdown could have a major economic fallout. Peter Cowan has the details.
20: I think it's really concerning.
21: Anne-Marie Boudreau is head of the St. John's Board of Trade. She says if workers at Marine Atlantic are able to strike, it would cause a huge disruption.
20: A lot of perishable food that comes to the island portion of Newfoundland and Labrador comes via Marine Atlantic. We get a lot of medical supplies that come that services the entire island that come via Marine Atlantic. So we're talking about a critical link.
21: Workers represented by Unifor started bargaining last year. In April, talks broke down despite the help of a federal mediator. Workers could be in a legal strike position by the end of the month. The Labor Relations Board ruled Marine Atlantic is an essential service, so workers can't walk off the job. But the union is now proposing that if a strike does happen, service could be cut to just three crossings a week, down from four crossings a day.
22: Marine Atlantic is an essential service for us.
21: Premier Tony Wakeham says he doesn't want to see any cuts during a busy summer season, with tourists coming in and more than $1 billion worth of seafood going out.
22: Yeah, any kind of a slowdown in Marine Atlantic is a problem for us.
21: Federal Finance Minister François-Philippe Champagne was in Newfoundland, where he was asked about the ferry service.
23: This is going to require all our attention.
21: The union wouldn't comment, but in an update posted online, it says talks broke down before monetary issues could even be discussed. Peter Cowan, CBC News, St. John's.
18: And that is the latest national and international news from World Report. If your kids have questions about what they hear in the news, we have answers. Check out cbckidsnews.ca, cbckidsnews.ca. I'm John Northcott. This is CBC News.
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8: 7:10, it is Wednesday, June 3rd. Good morning, I'm Sean Henry. Thank you so much for joining us here on Daybreak. The sun is out. We're sitting at 16 degrees in Montreal. It's 14 in Joliette. Also 14 degrees in Granby this morning. Coming up this half hour, new approaches to cancer treatment are in the spotlight after an annual meeting of oncologists in the U.S. Our house doctor, Peter Lin, will pay us a visit to explain the latest. First, over to Lita Poulsen with the morning commute.
9: With great news, REM is back rolling up to the correct frequency for this time of the morning. And everyone seems quite happy, actually, at this point as they move from Brossard to De Montagne and back and everything in between. Bike reporter checked in. Jamie, she had a flat that was fixed, and it was due to actually the conditions of the road. But this morning, her report is just, it is a gorgeous morning.
8: Thank you. Sean Lyons is here with news headlines.
1: Sean, lots to get to this morning, including a program that aims to make access easier for English speakers to the healthcare network called Allo, is now making its way to the south shore of Montreal, specifically in the Montérégie West. We're going to be hearing more about that program and exactly what it has to offer. Lots of reaction still to the big infrastructure funding announcements made by Quebec and Ottawa yesterday, almost $10 billion in federal money. The vast majority of it going to transit in this province. We'll get some reaction to that. All of it while there's a new report out recommending that Quebec focus a lot more on pouring money into prevention when it comes to protecting the road network in this province. A lot more news coming up as well at 7:30.
8: Thank you. Easy forecast for today. Sunshine in the forecast for Montreal and a high of 29 degrees, UV index 8 or very high. Clear tonight and a low of 16. Joliette, sunny and a high of 28 degrees, UV index very high as well. Clear tonight and a low of 15 degrees. It's 7:12. Imagine having cancer and everything the doctors tried to stop it from spreading, it's not working. Now imagine taking part in a study and discovering along with researchers themselves that your cancer is gone. It was that kind of story that was in the spotlight at this year's annual meeting of the American Society of Clinical Oncology. Our house doctor, Peter Lin, is here to tell us more. Good morning, Dr. Lin.
0: Good morning, Sean.
8: What was this hopeful news that got your attention?
0: Well, there were two studies that were really interesting. The first one had a headline that said cancer jab can eradicate entire tumors in patients. So this study was about patients who had cancer in the neck and throat area. And so basically they looked at 102 patients with complicated cases, like cancers that weren't responding to usual treatment, or it had spread already, or the cancer was coming back. So for these tough cases, they gave them these injections. And in 15 patients, the cancer was gone completely. And in 28 patients, the cancer shrank a whole lot. So for these patients where there was no hope, this medicine was giving them hope.
8: What was this new treatment?
0: Well, the treatment is something called bispecific antibodies. You'll remember antibodies can attach to certain things. Well, this one can attach to two different targets at the same time. So in this case, it's the EGFR and the MET proteins that were the target. And these proteins are on the surface of the cell, and they help control cell growth. And it tells the cells when to divide and to make new cells. So an abnormal version of these proteins would then make the cells grow uncontrollably, and that would be cancer. So this antibody grabs both proteins and stops them from forcing the cells to keep growing. Also, the antibody tags the cancer cell, so now the army cells know to come over and kill the cell off. So this treatment was originally used to treat lung cancer, and lung cancers had a lot of that abnormal EGFR protein. And so this is a treatment that was used for lung cancer, but it was now being used for another cancer because the same bad guy was there. Now, if your cancer doesn't have that bad guy, then this treatment wouldn't work for you. So that's why testing the cancer cells for these abnormal proteins is so important in trying to decide which treatments to use. And if you do have this defect, in this case, it is life-altering treatments. Imagine those 15 patients, they went from no hope at all to the cancer being gone. So really good news for these patients.
8: That is good news. What about the second study that caught your eye?
0: Well, you might have heard of this one earlier this week in the news. The headline said, daily pill doubles survival time for pancreatic cancer patients. Now, we remember Steve Jobs had pancreatic cancer, and it's very hard to treat this cancer, partly because it's very hard to find them early, right? The pancreas is deep inside your belly, and it sits in front of your spine, and you don't really feel your pancreas. And that's why pancreatic cancers can grow and grow and even spread far away before people actually feel anything. Some people get pain, and then they think it's just indigestion or ulcers. Now, the one specific sign of pancreatic cancer is when people start looking yellow or jaundiced. And the pancreas and the liver share the same drainage pipe. This pipe empties into the small intestine. If the cancer grows in this area and blocks that pipe, then you can't drain things properly. bilirubin drains from the liver. And so now bilirubin can't drain and it builds up in the body and it is yellow in color. And that's why people start turning yellow. As soon as we see that, we know exactly where the cancer is and what it is blocking. Now, this study, they looked at 500 patients with very difficult pancreatic cancer. So the cancer is already spread and it's not responding to regular treatments. So again, they were running out of options. Now, there is this thing called the RAS gene. And basically, this makes proteins that help control cell growth. So if this gene is abnormal, then you make abnormal proteins, and those abnormal proteins act kind of like a switch that's on all the time. So grow, grow, grow, grow, grow, and that's why the cancer comes. 90% of pancreatic cancer patients have this problem. So they developed a pill that can block these abnormal proteins. And in this study, the patients taking the new pill, they were 60% less likely to die compared to the traditional treatments. And the survival time was doubled in many of these patients. So again, wonderful news for these cancer patients.
8: With these studies, what do you think is the common theme in cancer research as we move forward?
0: Well, I think in the past, we would just give medicines that would kill anything that grows fast, right? So that was our treatment of choice. And then we would use that for different types of cancers. The new way is to figure out what's making the cell grow uncontrollably and then make a drug or antibody to take that thing out. And usually it's an abnormal protein that you're looking at. Now, the way our body works is that the genes are blueprints and they help us make those different proteins. So if there's an abnormal mutation in the gene, then you make abnormal proteins. And that's what's driving the cells to grow, and then that's why we got to take it out. Now, in the first study, they used an antibody to take out those abnormal proteins. In the second study, they used pills, which is a chemical, to block off those guys as well. So the two studies look very different, but the formula to success is the same. You find what's causing the cells to grow, and then you build something to take it out. And basically, that's how it's working in future of cancer.
8: Dr. Lin, where do you think this is all heading?
0: Well, all these studies were for the worst case scenario, right? These are the people that need the help right now. But in the future, I'm hoping here in Canada, we start focusing on these cancers earlier. Can we take them out maybe even before you feel a lump anywhere? So maybe it could work like this. So once we know the gene mutation that's causing the problem, like that 90% pancreatic cancer thing, then we can go looking for it in the blood tests. Because cancer cells, when they die, chunks of their DNA end up in our bloodstream. So we can look for these changed and mutated genes within our blood. Right now, there's already fancy tests that can measure for different cancers. Maybe we can keep adding to the number of cancers that we can detect that way. Once you find the cancer gene signal, you look up tables and say, okay, this is the right medicine or this is the right antibody to take that thing out. And then that way we can treat the cancer even before they get together and form a lump. We can also develop even better treatments here in Canada. So for example, you know, right now, basically the gene is the master blueprint. And then you make a copy of that master blueprint, that's called the mRNA, and you send that to the factory. And then the factory follows the mRNA blueprint to make the protein. So right now, our treatments are attacking these abnormal proteins after they're made. So in the future, maybe we can destroy the mRNA blueprints on the way to the factory. In other words, get rid of the bad blueprints. And then maybe we can even give you the good blueprints. That way you make the right proteins and then your cells will go normally. Or maybe we can go right back to your master blueprint and edit your gene directly. And therefore, you'll always make the right blueprints. In other words, there's a lot of things that we can work on to fix things. But for now, these two studies are great, giving great hope to the toughest patients that the current formula is working. Find what's driving the growth and then take it out in whatever way we can. And that's a great message of hope. So I was thinking for this week's t-shirt, it'll be Arnold Schwarzenegger, the Terminator, saying to the cancer, Esta la vista, baby, you won't be coming back. Okay, so this will be the 2026 message.
8: There you go. Thanks, Dr. Lin.
0: Thanks, Sean.
8: That's our house doctor, Peter Lin. 719, here's Lita.
9: Happy to report REM service, normal, frequency, normal at this point. That's Brossard right through to De Montaigne. A3 has been functioning correct. By the way, that's Anse-à-l'Homme's branch, and everyone seems quite happy with that as they make their way towards the Gare Centrale. And right now, Metropolitan Westbound. I suppose I could also say this is working normally very heavy. And that's Christophe Colomb through the Dakary Interchange due to several earlier problems, all gone. So I do hope that it stabilizes from Christophe Colomb to Dakary.
8: Thank you. 7:20 in the 8 o'clock hour of the show, we'll be talking about burgers. That's because a Montreal restaurant owner's burger has been rated the fifth best in the world by Time Out magazine. Question for you this morning. What do you think makes a great burger? You can let us know on the Daybreak text message line, 514-566-906. Does the size of the burger matters, or the size of the patty? Does that matter as well? You can let us know, because you, depending on where you go, there, some restaurants have like thinner patties, others have like really thick patties. And then all the condiments come with it too. So,
9: and the spices.
8: And the spices. And we can go on and on and on. And that's why we want to hear from you. The Daybreak text message line is 514-566-9066. 7:21, CBC Music has posted a list of songs they want you to hear this week. That includes Montreal's Callie Technis. Here she is with Mango Heist and Passport Picture.

0: Somebody like you, my twin. In my heart, the world spins.
1: That was Kelly Tecnes and Mango Heist with Passport Picture. It's off their joint EP out later this month and is part of CBC Music's posted list of songs that they want you to hear this week. 7:24, Jay Turnbull is here with sports. And Jay, there's still a lot of interest in the French Open for Canadian tennis fans.
2: Oh, for sure. First of all, Ottawa's Gabriela Dabrowski and her Brazilian partner, Luisa Stefani, are moving on to the semifinals in women's doubles. The number four seeded duo took a straight sets win yesterday, 6-4, 7-5, against a Russian and a German pair. Dabrowski, of course, from Ottawa. So they'll take on the top seeds, Katerina Siniaková and from Czechia, and American Taylor Townsend for a spot in the finals at Roland Garros. And in about an hour or so, maybe even less than that, Felix Auger-Aliassime will be on the court. We'll play the 10th seeded Italian Flavio Caboli. The winner moves on to the semifinal. Wouldn't that be something? Felix Auger-Aliassime in the semifinal in the French Open. I have to get there first, though, right? The Italian has beaten Auger-Aliassime on both of their meetings, but FAA says he's not concerned about that. The once was here in Montreal. He just competed in the Olympics. He came home because he wanted to play in front of the home crowd. He said he's in no shape to play tennis. He played terribly. He was destroyed, he says, by Caboli. And the second time, he said he just wasn't serving well. And that was back when Caboli wasn't the player that he is now. So he's improved quite a bit. His ranking has gone way up. He's a 10th seed, Auger-Aliassime, the 4th seed. Here is Felix Auger-Aliassime speaking about his opponent, which he'll play in a matter of a few moments.
3: When you see the way he moves, when you see his shots, you can see that he's talented. You can see that he's a very balanced player. So he's got a great hand. So I've always been a fan of his game. I think he's a great player. Now we've had the chance to practice together more and more as the years went by. And this guy has a lot of qualities. So for me, I approach this next match as a very tough match.
2: Certainly will be. So it's a lot of tennis to go. I had a list somewhere of who else is playing. Zverev is in the other semifinal, by the way. There are three Italians in the quarterfinals, if you can believe it. And that's not including Jannik Sinner. It's the Italian tennis right now. Having a bit of a moment, doing very, very well. So there it is. I finally found, Sean, my script here. So Alexander Zverev will be playing the semis against Czechia's 20-year-old Jakub Mencik. And then a couple of Mateos on the other side, Berrettini and Arnaldi will be playing. So three in the quarterfinals without Sinner. Pretty incredible stuff there. By the way, a moment yesterday for women's tennis. It was a historic moment. First time a Ukrainian will be in the semifinals at the

0: by the Russian government, and still a lot of Russian and Belarusian athletes, of course, competing. And Kostyuk has been very vocal about her support for Ukraine and her I don't know how to describe it, uncomfortability with how some of the Russian athletes are facing it. Here she is in the post-game press conference after the game.
1: Well, for me, it's not frustrating anymore. They are all grown ups, you know. They know what they're talking about. They know what's going on. They have phones. They have Instagram. They have news. They are clearly aware of what's going on. If this is something that they want to avoid talking about, it's, you know, they have to live with this, not me. I wish there was some more clear stance on what's going on, especially when your country is killing other people. I don't know how you can sleep at night peacefully when you know that this is going on and you have nothing to say about it.
0: So she was calm in her words there, of course, in tears on the court afterwards. I mean, in tears, of course, for thinking about her people in Ukraine, and in tears for advancing so far into the tournament. So good luck to her. But definitely, it's been uncomfortable since the invasion began. Certainly, I mean, not just in tennis, but especially in tennis, I think, when you have to play your opponent one-on-one, and she's brought photos of bombings near her home. So this is what it looks like near my house. And, you know, we have athletes trying to compete and tennis courts are being bombed. So it's been a lot tough for her. So I wish her all the best.
2: Thank you, Jay.
0: Thanks.
2: It's coming up on 729. We're sitting at 17 degrees right now in Montreal. We are expecting a sunny day in the forecast and a high of 29 degrees. UV index 8 or very high. Clear tonight and a low of 16 for tomorrow. More sunshine in the forecast. We're expecting a daytime high of 30 degrees. That is definitely above average for this time of year. Joliette, right now we are sitting at 14 degrees and we're expecting a sunny day today and a high of 28 degrees. UV index very high. Clear tonight and a low of 15 degrees. Looking at tomorrow, also some sunshine in the forecast and a high of 30 degrees with the Humidex. Environment Canada says it will feel like 32. Here's Lita.
3: With public transit working very well, including all branches of the REM functioning very well for you this morning at this point. And if you do need to take the Metropolitan in the westbound direction, quite congested, Longelier through the Decarie interchange. And watch out on 13 South, trying to access it from the 440. That access is completely blocked, so you have to continue onto the service road. And 13 South is very heavy right now from the Vachon Bridge to the Bisson Bridge.
4: This is CBC News. Good morning, it is 7:30. I'm Sean Lyons with your CBC News from Montreal. A provincial initiative to help Anglophones better navigate the healthcare system is now being rolled out southwest of Montreal. The Montérégie West Health Unit has started distributing yellow cards to staff to help patients identify employees who can speak to them in English. CBC's Chris Currys has more on Projet Allo.
5: Yellow cards that say "Je parle français English."
6: The goal is for users to associate the color yellow with access to services in English. Carissa Clayburgh is with the Regional Health Authority, which covers an area from Candiac to Vaudreuil. She says employees participate on a volunteer basis and do so if they feel comfortable enough to converse in the language.
5: It's not only just for users to try to find a professionalist, for our staff as well, if they're not sure. It's not, we don't always know what languages are spoken by our colleagues. So if they're wearing it, it means, oh, I can call upon my colleague quickly to help me if I'm unable to.
6: The program has been rolled out in other regions, including Quebec's Côte-Nord, Estrie, Outaouais, and Abitibi-Témiscamingue. Executive Director Pauline Wido of the Montérégie West Community Network says the ability to converse in your language in a healthcare setting is extremely important.
7: It reduces stress. Stress on the part of the patients going in, and also on the employees.
6: The program launched locally in April, with a focus now on getting the word out to employees and patients. Chris Currys, CBC News, Chateauguay.
4: In other news now, investigations are underway into the fatal incident involving a bouncy castle in a park in Montreal over the weekend. Yesterday, the coroner's office confirming it was informed that a 3-year-old girl, one of many people injured on Sunday afternoon in Ouellette Park, had died of her injuries. Again, she was one of 11 people who were taken to hospital after the winds gusted Sunday afternoon, blowing away a bouncy castle that was part of a party that had been organized in the park. Montreal police are also investigating to see if there were any criminal elements involved. Meantime, Montreal police also investigating a fatal stabbing

0: at a Walmart store. That happened around 4:30 yesterday afternoon in Montreal North. Officials say it appears that a fight broke out between a group of people in the store. The victim, a 22-year-old man, was stabbed to the upper body. They were rushed to hospital in critical condition. Police confirming the death this morning. The suspects fled the scene. They have not yet been identified. New federal money for transit projects in Quebec is being welcomed by advocates here, but they say a lot more is still needed. As expected, Prime Minister Mark Carney and Premier Christine Fréchette announced almost $10 billion in funding deals yesterday, including about $6 billion for transit over the next decade. Federal money will go toward infrastructure maintenance, including future and ongoing projects like the Montreal's Blue Line Metro extension, as well as Quebec City's tramway. Brian Nash with the Trajectoire Quebec Group says the money is going to benefit the province in the short term, could also help in the long term.
1: About 51% of the metro stations are in a bad or very bad shape right now. So it is kind of on the short term because it will maintain our infrastructures, but it is also long term because it will serve to fund some structural projects like the tramway in Quebec City. And we hope that it will push the Quebec government to reengage itself towards some projects that they already started, like the tramway in Gatineau, for example.
0: And Ash says the money only scratches the surface, though, when it comes to maintenance work that needs to be done. And speaking of that, the province is being urged to create a special contingency fund that would be dedicated to road maintenance. It's a key recommendation from a coalition that says fully half of this province's roadways are in bad shape right now, and not nearly enough money's out there to fix them. Melissa Francois has that story.
2: They are academic experts, construction firms, and other industry associations. It's called Coalition for Better Roads in Quebec and has five recommendations to curb the deterioration of the province's road network. CA Quebec's Nicholas Ryan says the main one is to create a fund similar to a contingency fund for condo buildings just for maintenance.
3: Let's provide some money for really repairing the roads that we have. And then put that money aside. Don't let politicians decide on that money. Put that money aside and let experts do the best with that, with these amounts.
2: A shift in mindset is needed, says Simon Desrosiers from Bitume Québec, which represents the asphalt industry. He says governments should prioritize preventative maintenance.
4: Let's not wait for the cracks to show up. Let's not wait for the nid pull to come up and start maintaining them.
2: The coalition also says road builders could use up to 40% recycled asphalt when repaving a road instead of the current limit of 20%. That would save money and not impact quality. The coalition will bring its recommendations to political parties ahead of the next general elections. Mélissa François, CBC News, Montreal.
0: And finally, Montreal's annual Pride celebrations are gearing up for a big anniversary this year. Fierté Montréal will be marking its 20th anniversary this summer. The event, which kicks off at the end of July, unveiled its full lineup yesterday. Catherine Girard-Latang says this year's Pride is focusing on local artists, with a range of events from concerts and discussions to the requisite, of course, drag shows at a number of venues. Head of programming says The Village, for example, which is one of the three main locations, is going to be hosting more than 1,000 local performers of all stripes for the week.
5: You know, in Montreal, there are so talented artists from different category, from different discipline. And this year we made a special effort to program a local artist because this 20th anniversary is important for us, but important for the community. And if there wasn't artists from Montreal since the beginning, we will not celebrate the 20th anniversary today.
0: While organizers are excited for the festivities, of course, they also point out that Pride is about much more than holding a party. They say Pride's always been about protest and fighting oppression against the 2S LGBTQ plus communities, and this year's event will also be reflecting that important aspect. Fierté Montréal kicks off on July the 31st and runs through August the 9th. And that was your CBC News.
6: Thank you, Sean. John Lyons from the CBC Montreal Newsroom. Good morning. I'm Sean Henry. This is Daybreak on CBC Radio 1, the CBC News app. The CBC Listen, 7:37, Wednesday, June 3rd, sitting at 17 degrees in Montreal. It's 14 in Joliet. Granby sitting at 14 degrees. One person writing in this morning saying, thank you for saying Wednesday, first of all. Also saying they're loving the music as well. And we're just picking it up a notch these days. So if any comments, 514-566. 516-906-9066. 514-566-9066. Also, Daybreak text message line, because we want to hear from you about what makes a good burger. We are going to be talking about that in the last half hour of the show. We did hear from Miguel from St. Damien. He says, not only are the ingredients delicious, but the low price also makes it a good burger. So that's something people keep in mind when they're building a burger or making their own.
0: The heavier my bank account is at the end of eating the burger, the more delicious the burger.
6: So right now, they can't be too thick for me. The patty cannot be too thick for me, but also because, as many of you know, I had dental surgery in December, and my mouth actually doesn't open as wide as it used to before surgery. So we're still working on that. So,
0: but you know,
6: the patty can't be that thick.
0: Surgery aside, though, it's not just the patty. Like, we're all unique snowflakes.
6: Yes.
0: But I have to say, and you do you, but if you're out there, but you know the giant, like, extreme burgers that are out there with, like, where you've got 17 onion rings on the top and this thing and then that thing, and then there's like a patty of foie gras on top of that thing, and there's and it's about 9 feet tall by the time you get, like, if I can't comfortably eat the thing, I'm not going to enjoy it.
6: That's a knife and fork thing.
0: Yes. No.
6: I know you shouldn't. Yeah,
0: My soul just got hurt there. Knife
6: sorry,
0: and
6: Sean.
0: Fork.
6: I'm sorry,
0: no.
6: Sean. Well, how else are you supposed to eat that?
0: You don't. That's the whole point. Burgers are hand food. These are hand food. You pick it up. You hold it in your hand, and then you put it in your mouth, and everybody's happy. I told you. I may be a little sensitive about this one.
6: It sounds like it. Oh, anyway,
0: people love them, and it's good. Like I said, good on you if you
6: more
0: like
6: power
0: that. I need to be able to comfortably hold it in my hand and then, like, you know, eat it comfortably to make it a good burger.
6: There you go. It's out there. 514-566-9066 is the Daybreak text message line. Over to you, Lita.
5: I didn't say anything after that. I just certainly wasn't going to comment on that, but knife and fork maybe. Right now, the St. Anne de Bellevue area at the 40, we do have a big problem just at the cutoff for, I believe it's for the Centerville area. And it's a right-hand lane problem with emergency vehicles, police, and it's backing up over the Gallipo Bridge.
6: Thank you, Lita. Weather-wise, we are looking at a sunny day today for Montreal and a high of 29 degrees, UV index 8 or very high. Granby, sunny today and a high of 27 degrees, UV index very high as well. Coming up on 740, the City of Montreal just announced a series of new measures to prevent recurring floodings. These include a sponge park and water retention bases in places like St. Leonard. And to talk about this, we've reached the Borough Mayor of St. Leonard, Dominic Perry. Good morning. Welcome back to the show.
7: Good morning, Sean. How are you?
6: Good, good. What impact do you think these new measures will have?
7: Well, we talked about this several times. Yeah. You know that in recent years, many citizens of St. Leonard have been hit hard by flooding, especially during a period of heavy rains. And let me tell you that we understand how difficult these situations are, and we are fully mobilized to improve things. Of course, as I told you many times before, one of the major issues is the Langelier Collector, which is the main conduit for water evacuation in the north of St. Leonard. And when it reaches its full capacity, well, the entire network saturates and sewers back up. And it's clearly essential that we enlarge this this main water collector. Now, what do we do from now to then? Because this is a major project. It has to go through several committees to approve, to make sure that we don't waste taxpayers' money. Mm-hmm. We want to solve the problem and not waste money. So therefore, just like every other major project, it's going through and it's going well. It's progressing well. But from now to then, we have taken locally some measures. For example, yesterday we present to the media a sponge park, the Coubertin Park, which can hold up to 3,000 cubic meters of water. This is water, rainwater, which does not go into the sewers. We have planted over 1,000 trees in the past 5-6 years, and we continue to do so. We changed regulations so that we don't allow any more slope-down garage entrances, and tall buildings have to retain their own water on site.
6: Right.
7: And yesterday we had some good news for the citizens. Of course, the City of Montreal will do its part by enlarging the the main water collector, Celionard. We're doing local measures to retain water on the surface, so it slowly will go down the sewers. But citizens can also protect themselves. Yeah. I have been, I saw citizens that they spend lots of money in redoing renovations in homes that were flooded, but they did the same thing as before, so we can't expect better results. I mean, we see climate change, we see rainfalls year after year, and they're getting heavier. So we know what the trend is.
8: Right.
7: So yesterday, what we announced...
8: Go ahead, yeah.
7: Yes, yesterday what we announced is an update in the Renoplex program. And as of this month, well, as the month of June, then there are some improvements. For example, more people will be eligible. And that's a good thing.
8: Right.
7: And we also introduced cofferdams. Cofferdams, which are basically aluminum boards that are placed in front of garage doors to prevent any water from the street to go inside the garage.
8: Let me jump in there for a second, Mr. Perry. So for these cover doors, and you're talking about slope garages as well. And I want to stick with that for a second because I'm just closing my eyes and I'm thinking about the people who live on Belmont and the people whose basements are now unusable. I've seen it firsthand. What's in all of this for them?
7: Well, right there, exactly on that Belmont Street, there's a pilot project that we are testing exactly all measures, including these cofferdams. It was tested elsewhere. They seem to work, and there's a subsidy for that. It can go up to 40% so there's an improvement right there, and this now can also be part of the subsidies that city will give. We're doing what we can, and we will have information nights for citizens twice this month, and there's a waiting list, and we will have as many as it takes to inform citizens on a personal basis, on a one-to-one basis, because we will have experts that will give them information what to do for their own particular case. There's a waiting list, but it's okay. We will have more if it needs to. Some people get flooded from water coming in through the garage doors. Well, we think we have a solution. We're going to show them what they should do. Some people get flooded just by the cement slab at the basement. So every house may have its own particular problems. We have experts on sites which will tell them exactly what to do for their own particular case. And then subsidies will follow. So I think that these are all transition measures until the Langelier collector will be done and finished and so on. But, you know, with the trend that we see in climate change, nothing guarantees us that just by enlarging the Langelier collector, everyone will be 100% safe. Because, as we said before, we're getting... record rainfalls year after year.
8: Right. Which is why residents are still coming to council meeting, Mr. Perry, council meetings, I should say, and asking you regularly about flooding. Just a couple of days ago, there was a resident who said, what do you say to people who are worried about being flooded again this summer?
7: But this is exactly, we'll listen to them. And this is exactly what we're doing. We're saying, yes, we are going to proceed by enlarging the main water collector. But from now to then, there are transition measures that must be taken. Locally, Celionard will retain as much water as we can before it goes into sewers. Citizen, now, what can they do also themselves for their own property? Well, there is a series of measures that they can take. And to help them, there are subsidies. So we have listened to them, and we understand it's a difficult situation. We're all in this together. Each one of us will do their part and to try to solve this problem. But it will take time. There are transition measures.
8: How much time and when? I mean, I know the process with the Langelier collector, there's a process underway, and you explained that before, but how long? Are we talking about 10 years, 20 years, 5? How long?
7: No, It will not be 20 years, but I cannot tell you the exact, the timing, because you know, when it comes to those like kind of project, which is, I think it's a second biggest project in Celluniart after the extension of the Blue Line. So there are measures to be taken, the steps to be examined and so on. It will not take. Listen, we are trying to push it as fast as possible. Let's put it this way. But like I said, meanwhile, just even if it would be starting tomorrow morning, mm-hmm. we're talking about opening Langelier from Celluniart to Montreal North and Grande Prairie from Vio to Langelier from sidewalk to sidewalk and many, many 9, 10, 15 feet down. Therefore, this is a huge project. It will take time. Meanwhile, citizens can take measures to protect themselves with subsidies. Mm-hmm. So I think we listen to them, and now we are going to inform them to tell them exactly what to do for their own property, because the same measures don't apply to everyone.
8: For sure. And let me just ask you this, because we have residents listening right now and they're texting in and they're wondering if these copper dams in front of sloping driveways, won't the driveways just fill up with water then?
7: Yes, it will, but it will not go inside the garage. Mm-hmm. And then slowly, the water flows out into sewers. So those copper dams that stop the water from going inside the garage, that's the whole point.
8: All right. And the Sponge Park, you think it'll be enough?
7: Well, look, the Sponge Park that we showed yesterday to the media will retain 3,000 cubic meters of water, which is that much water less in the sewers. Mm-hmm. Any water that we can retain on surface will help. But will it be enough? No. No. There's a series of measures that must be taken, and we're doing and trying to do anything possible to solve the problem.
8: All right. Well, we'll continue to follow this. Mr. Perry, thanks for joining us this morning.
7: Thank you. Have a great day.
8: That was St. Leonard Borough Mayor Dominic Perry. City of Montreal also announced the construction of a water retention basin in the Sud-West. It'll cost nearly $70 million. The water retention basin will be underground and have a capacity equivalent to 6 Olympic-sized swimming pools. 7:49, here's Lita.
9: Service normal on the REM, the Metro, EXO trains working well. We've stabilized on the roads too at this point. The Metropolitan Westbound, for example, holding steady at Christophe Colomb, slows at about 40K on and off through the Decarry interchange. Decarry had several problems, including an accident at Queen Mary, finally gone. But now we have a stall just around the Marcel-Lorrain area, and the backup is through the Turcotte interchange.
8: All right, we want to hear from you about what makes a great burger. 514-566-9066. One person writing in to say, I think burgers just need to have a good quality ground beef. Size and topics are totally optional, whatever you desire. This is from André in Laval saying, a good hamburger should be simple and focus on the patty quality. Too much decoration in quotation marks just masks bad quality meat and makes it unfairly more expensive. And that is from André in Laval. Yeah, how much decoration is too much decoration? That's the other question I have.
10: Ever eaten a hamburger with an egg on it?
8: No.
10: When I was in Australia, they had fried eggs on them.
8: And
10: it was interesting.
8: Right.
10: But no, I don't need that again. It's fine. I had it. I don't need eggs in my burgers. Yeah. In the meat. When you mix the ground beef, you can add eggs into them, but not a fried egg on top, I don't think. I don't know.
8: I know, yeah. How much decoration is too much decoration? Anyway, we are going to be talking about that in the next half hour of the show. Not how much decoration is too much decoration, but just a restaurant in Montreal. By Time Out Magazine, their burgers were rated number 5. So we're going to talk about that. They're the only one, actually, in Montreal, too. Right now, though, 7:51, we're going to talk about sports, and Jay Turnbull is here, Montreal Canadiens fans. They might not want to accept it, but the hockey season is not over. The Stanley Cup final kicked off last night.
10: Yeah, what the fans are thinking, you're going on without us? What's going on? It doesn't make any sense. But yeah, that's how it goes. The Vegas Golden Knights were in rally to take on the Hurricanes last night in the opening game of the Stanley Cup final. So things started off well for Carolina. Nick Ehlers scored the third fastest goal to begin a Stanley Cup final. Just 25 seconds in, a beautiful shot. And then he scored on a beautiful breakaway to make it 2-0. Then the Knights fought back, took a lead. Then the Canes tied it up. And time was winding down in the third period with the game tied at 4 goals apiece.
11: Boy, Sissons was open and Hurdle missed him. Or he would have gone in unimpeded. into the dot to Sissons. Back for Hurdle. He scores! Tomas Hurdle. Then it's 5-4 Vegas.
10: That's your game winner, the 5-4 win for the Las Vegas Golden Knights in game one. Next game is tomorrow in Raleigh. So only their second loss all playoffs long for the Carolina Hurricanes. Nicky, there's a couple of goals, as I told you, but the Canes top line, Sebastian Aho, Andrei Svechnikov, and Seth Jarvis did not record a point last night, and they've had a very quiet playoffs, which, you know, that's okay when you, you know, the Canes were, pardon me, only lost once in the first 13 games. You're thinking, well, who cares? They got the scoring from their second line or whatever it is. They're still winning, so why complain? But it's starting to be where you want them, if you're a Hurricanes fan or a Hurricanes coach, perhaps, some guy named Rod Brind'Amour, you might think, let's get these guys going. Here's Brind'Amour after the game.
12: I mean, everyone has to play well if you're going to win at this time of year. It's as simple as that. And, you know, your best guy's got to get on the score sheet. You know, that's going to have to happen if we want to, you know, get where we want to be.
10: Yeah, so, you know, again, that's something we remember the Tampa Bay Lightning series where they ended up winning in seven, but Cole Caulfield in the first line were not producing. We thought, doesn't matter. We got production from other players. And then as the playoffs went on, it was kind of that first line, Suzuki, Juraj Slafkovský, and Cole Caulfield, kind of streaky. You know, Caulfield had 51 goals in the regular season, had a tough time finding the back of the net in the playoffs, 6 goals and 13 points in 19 games. That's not terrible, but not where he wanted him to be. He said it was tough for him to find space. Here's how Cole Caulfield, pardon me, assessed his playoffs.
13: Yeah, honestly, I sucked. Like, that's just plain and simple. I want to be a lot better. I expect a lot more out of myself and my teammates and coaches do too. So, you know, I think there's a lot more out there. Nowhere near satisfied with how that went. So, you know, you're getting tough matchups, but you get that all year. So it has nothing to do with that. I think I could be a lot better and, there's a long way to go.
10: Pretty honest assessment there.
8: Yeah. And the NHL named an award winner last night. It was an American, but not the American Habs fans love.
10: No. So the Norris Trophy goes to the league's top defenseman, the man who demonstrates throughout the season the greatest all-round ability in the position. So the Columbus Blue Jackets defenseman, Zach Werenski, ended up winning the Norris Trophy. He beat out Cale Makar of the Colorado Avalanche. Rasmus Dahlin of the Buffalo Sabres finished third. He had a great series against the Montreal Canadiens. Evan Bouchard from the Edmonton Oilers was fourth. The Montreal Canadiens, Lane Hutson, that's the American we're talking about, sixth place. He got 3 first place votes. So not enough. I mean, you know, no surprise he didn't win. Maybe some of you are surprised that he fell down to sixth, but I don't think you can argue that he was the best defenseman in the league last year. I know, yes, fan favorite here.
8: Yes,
10: I know,
8: of
10: but
8: course.
10: Like, you take off your fan glasses and you put the other glasses on. Yes, he's a very good defenseman, but maybe not the top defenseman in the league. So Zach Werenski, he's the all-time leader in goals and points by D-man for the Columbus Blue Jackets. 75 games this year, 22 goals and 59 assists. So almost a career best for him. Good year for Werenski. Won a gold medal apparently in some sort of Olympic competition they had somewhere. I don't know who else was involved in that, but good on him. So there you go. So Hutson finishing sixth, but again, still very, very young. He has a lot of hockey ahead of him. So he'll be in the conversation for years to come.
8: Thank you, Jay.
10: Thanks.

0: You're listening to Don Tyler Watson with Shine. We're leaning into festival season, Jazz Festival. That starts later this month. Don Tyler Watson performs a free show on June 26th. 7:58, here's Sean Lyons with news headlines.
1: We've got lots to get to this morning. The ongoing reaction to the big funding deals announced between Ottawa and Quebec. Five separate deals announced with the Premier and the Prime Minister together yesterday. $10 billion over a decade. The lion's share going to transit, so we'll hear what some advocates there have to say about all of that. Lots of other news to get to as well, including a pair of investigations now into a deadly incident involving a bouncy castle in Montreal we've been telling you about. A three-year-old girl has died after that incident. 11 people in total were hurt when the bouncy castle was blown over on the weekend in high gusts of winds. The coroner's office and Montreal police are holding investigations there. And we are also leaning into festival season. Of course, you mentioned Jazz Fest. Lots of festivals coming up this summer. Pride Festival coming up at the end of July as well. They put out their full lineup yesterday. We'll hear what's going to be happening in the city as of July 31st. More news is coming up at 8:30.
2: Seems a little bit better on the roads. We had a rough start this morning. Many accidents. Everything cleared out of the way, but we do have a stalled vehicle on the 136 in the eastbound direction. Start of the tunnel, that's going to foul things up a little bit for us. And the 20 east, as you approach the La Fontaine Tunnel, another stalled vehicle. Public transit is now working very well. Everything, bike routes, also beautiful this morning.

0: This is Daybreak on CBC Radio 1, CBC Listen. I'm Sean Henry. You can also download the CBC News app and listen to us on the go. Besides burgers, in the 8 o'clock hour of the show, we're headed to Rosemont, La Petite Patrie. There's an event happening actually right now where they're announcing measures around school zones, and we'll talk about that with the mayor of the borough.
1: This is World Report. Good morning, I'm John Northcott. Washington is blindsiding Ottawa by proposing a brand new 10% tariff on Canadian imports. The U.S. claims the new levy would be for failing to effectively ban goods made with forced labor. It comes hours after Trade Minister Dominic LeBlanc spoke with U.S. Trade Czar Jameson Greer about renewing the CUSMA trade pact. Following the talks, LeBlanc said he had cautious optimism about the negotiations.
2: All of us know that the road to conclusions in these conversations is sometimes not a straight line. You can suddenly hit clear air turbulence when you don't expect it, and sometimes you can have a very smooth ride with no turbulence, so I remain optimistic that we'll focus on the latter.
1: LeBlanc flew back to Ottawa last night and could now be facing a radically worsened trade landscape with the U.S. Greer has said existing tariffs on Canadian steel, aluminum, and automobiles are a permanent fixture, and they will not be lifted even if a new CUSMA deal is ratified. Police in Britain say they're reviewing their anti-racism guidance after an outcry over the treatment of a student who died last year. The 18-year-old was handcuffed and arrested after being stabbed. His killer falsely accused him of racism. Julia Chapman has more from London.
3: Anger turning to violence on the streets of Southampton. Hundreds gathered in the British city last night to protest the treatment of Henry Novak. The 18-year-old was murdered in December.
4: You've been stabbed. Whereabouts? I don't think you have, mate.
3: Police have released footage of the incident, which shows officers handcuffing Novak, ignoring his plea that he couldn't breathe because he'd been stabbed. His attacker had claimed to be the victim of racial abuse.
5: Two-tier policing is disgusting in this country.
3: A protester in Southampton echoing criticism from figures on the right of British politics. They argue that police have swung from being institutionally racist to anti-white. Parm Sandhu, the director of the London Policing College, denies this.
6: Police officers do not go to work and think, if I see a black person, a white person, I am going to treat them differently.
3: Novak's father has condemned his son's treatment, but he insists that he doesn't want his death used to sow further tension. Sarah Jones is the UK Minister for Policing and Crime.
7: What I would urge people to do is to allow justice to take its course.
3: Novak's killer, Vikram Digwa, has been sentenced to life in prison, but scrutiny of the police's actions is only just beginning. England's police watchdog is investigating and will present a report later in the year. Julia Chapman, CBC News, London.
1: The US and Iran have each launched a new wave of attacks. Sirens ring out overnight in Kuwait City. Officials there say its air defense systems intercepted missile and drone attacks. Kuwait's army accuses Iran of striking the country's international airport. At least one person is dead, several others injured. Iran says it launched attacks on U.S. bases and helicopters in a regional country in retaliation for overnight strikes on Qasem Island in the Strait of Hormuz. The U.S. military launched what it calls self-defense strikes overnight on some Iranian military targets. In Manitoba, hot and dry weather is fueling the wildfire risk across much of the province. Two wildfires are burning out of control about an hour's drive northeast of Winnipeg. Local officials and residents are anxious about a potential repeat of 2025. Flames tore through more than 40 square kilometers in the region that year, and two people were killed. There are more questions about Alberta's upcoming referendum on separation, including whether a plan to leave Canada is even financially possible. Premier Danielle Smith says that her government is preparing a document outlining what costs Albertans would need to cover, and it's a big bill. Tristan Mottershead explains.
8: I think I came up with almost $400 billion worth of transitional costs that we'd have to assume.
9: Alberta Premier Danielle Smith says that's the estimated bill for the province to leave Canada, with an additional amount of $25 to $50 billion in the following years.
8: We want to be very realistic about what kind of costs and inconveniences people would have in their life if they decided to vote otherwise.
9: Chetan Devay, an economics professor at the University of Alberta, predicts it could be even higher.
10: I think it could be at least $500 trillion, personally.
9: He believes a reaction of international capital and trade markets is going to be severe, which will ultimately lead to a more expensive bill. Alberta separatist Jeffrey Rath is not put off by the amount.
11: $400 billion? Who cares? We're paid off in 8 years. We put over $800 billion into Confederation through equalization in the last 30 years, right? If you put compound interest on that, you know, Canada owes us $4 or $5 trillion.
9: Devay argues the separatists haven't fully worked out the cost of creating a brand new government out of nothing.
10: If it actually was a good idea in terms of costs and benefits, now and in the long term for me, my daughter, etc., sure, I would be on board. But the numbers literally that have been put out by the independent side do not work.
9: Alberta's Finance Minister Jason Nixon says the province is planning to release full details on separation costs in the coming months. Trish Mottershed, CBC News, Edmonton.
1: Some of the beluga whales remaining at Ontario's marine land could be going to Spain. They've been in limbo since the amusement park in Niagara Falls shuttered 2 years ago. Ottawa says it now endorses the rescue plan floated by several aquariums. And Lisa Shing has the details.
12: Give me water!
13: A complicated rescue of two beluga whales from an aquarium in Kharkiv, Ukraine 2 years ago. 12 hours in a truck, then a flight to Oceanographique Valencia, an aquarium in Spain. At the time, bombs reportedly dropping just hundreds of meters from their tanks. Now that Spanish facility is one of five that could be home to some of the 30 remaining belugas at Marineland. The Department of Fisheries and Oceans says it has given its approval and has also issued some of the permits needed for the whales to cross international borders.
14: It's challenging, but it's not impossible.
13: Javier Almunia is a zoology professor at the University of La Laguna in Spain and says this kind of move to another aquarium is in the best interests of the mammals.
14: There is no need for adaptation because the animals already know this kind of environment.
13: The future of the whales at the former amusement park has been uncertain as it faces financial and regulatory hurdles. Last fall, Marineland threatened to euthanize them after Ottawa denied permits to send them to China. The belugas would also be split between aquariums in Atlanta and Georgia, as well as two SeaWorld locations in San Diego and San Antonio, Texas. The U.S.-based Association of Zoos and Aquariums tells CBC News there are still several steps and permits before a rescue can begin, including medical checks to make sure they're healthy enough to travel. Lisa Shing, CBC News, Toronto.
1: 60 Minutes veteran correspondent Scott Pelley is out of a job. Fired by CBS.
15: I'm Scott Pelley. Those stories tonight on 60 Minutes.
1: Pelley had been with CBS for 37 years. It comes one day after he reportedly accused the broadcaster's new editor-in-chief of, quote, murdering 60 Minutes. His departure follows a string of high-profile dismissals at CBS. In a statement, Pelley accuses the network's new owner of casting 60 Minutes aside to curry favor with the Trump administration. And finally, it's a tight race for second place in the Los Angeles mayoral primary race. Incumbent Karen Bass has secured her place in November's election, but it's still too close to call in the battle between a reality star and a city council member. Steve Futterman reports.
16: There are still many votes to be counted, but at the moment, the former reality TV star Spencer Pratt is in second place. If it stays that way, he will advance to the November general election. Last night, Pratt was sounding confident.
17: I just believe there's a lot of Los Angeles that is so excited to hear. It's refreshing. A non-politician. I don't want to be a politician. I wasn't ready. I didn't know I'd be the mayor, but I know what people want now.
16: Pratt has engaged in a largely insurgent populist campaign, describing Los Angeles as broken and how the city needs to have a new approach. His criticism of Karen Bass has focused on the way she handled last year's deadly wildfires. It has forced Bass to be on the defensive, but last night she was all positive.
18: Los Angeles is the city that I love. Los Angeles is the creative capital of the world, where we dream and we make our dreams come true.
16: While votes are still being counted, Bass is assured of finishing first. But the battle for second place isn't officially over. A progressive city council member, Nithya Raman, is in third place and mathematically could still overtake Pratt. Steve Futterman, CBC News, Los Angeles.
1: 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I'm John Northcott. 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
0: 8:10. It is the Wednesday, June 3rd. Good morning. I'm your host, Sean Henry. Sitting at 18 degrees in Montreal, at 17 in Joliet, at 16 in Granby. A busy half hour. We're going to talk about burgers. First, over to Rosemont La Petite Patrie to talk about how school communities can shape their areas to make it safer. Lita.
20: We've got issues right now on the 25 North. If you're heading out of the La Fontaine Tunnel, you're going to hit a busy patch right up to Beaubien, where we have a problem right-hand lane.
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21: And Sean, we're continuing to follow reaction to the big federal budget, the funding announcements announced yesterday. Quebec City and Ottawa signing five different deals worth $10 billion. Biggest chunk of the money going to public transit. We'll hear what people have to say about that. We're also talking housing this morning. We're headed toward the July 1st housing, the moving season here in Montreal. And Frappru, the housing group, saying 2,500 households right now have reached out for help in a number of regions so far, worried they won't have somewhere to live. And we're looking ahead at Pride, of course, the big celebrations, the 20th anniversary of Fierté Montréal coming up at the end of July. More news is coming up at 8:30.
0: Thank you. It's 8:11. Rosemont La Petite Patrie is introducing a program that will allow school communities in the borough to have a say in how the area around them is designed. An announcement is happening right now in front of an elementary school on 6th Avenue. François Limoges is the borough mayor and joins us on the line. Good morning.
22: Good morning, Mr. Henry.
0: How will school communities be able to shape the area around their school?
22: It's a program that we're launching. It's a new initiative that reflects the priority of our administration that to make our school streets safer for children and their parents. And they will give us feedback. We announced today three schools for this year, but we intend to secure 10 schools in the next 3 years, mm-hmm. and people can give us feedbacks about what schools they want to secure, how they want to make this change, what they want to make the borough greener. Yeah. So it's a co-creation with the population.
0: Is it just the area in front of the school? Is it the street of the school, or is it the entire corridor you're thinking of?
22: We're turning streets around school into traffic calm zones. So there's less traffic, safer crossing, more space for pedestrian and cyclists. It's a program about protecting the children, and the goal is to make safer and quieter streets to benefit the whole neighborhood.
0: Right. So not just the street where the school is located, the area around it as well.
22: Exactly. It's Quartier École. The program is Quartier École, so it's the entire neighborhood around the school.
0: Now, what are some examples of what this could look like?
22: Okay. Let me give you the example of La Petite Patrie School. It's located between Drolet and Henri-Julien Street. So we're converting Drolet Street into a southbound one-way. Actually, it's a two-way street. People are making many U-turns. We are reversing traffic on Henri-Julien Avenue, northbound between Mozart and Bellechasse, to reduce the traffic in the zone. And we are creating protected drop-off zone in 2027 so everyone can gather around school safely.
0: Mm-hmm. So we're your three schools for now, École La Petite Patrie, École Rose des Vents et Louis Hébert, and École Saint-Jean-de-Brébeuf et Saint-Bibiane as well. Moving to 10 schools, those other schools that are interested in having these types of measures, what's the criteria?
22: The criteria is to have a strong community around the school that wants the change. The criteria is when we see that people have unsecure behaviors around the school with their vehicles. So it's case by case. We are monitoring schools. We want to have a great impact. So we're taking schools where people feel that the behavior is dangerous. Mm-hmm. We will work with the community. We will work with the school, with the school board, and we're making the change. We're taking 1 year to to plan it. And when the change happened, it's a very radical but welcome change.
0: So it could take up to a year to put these changes in place.
22: Yes, of course. We're planning long term because we want to make sure it's a success. We want to make sure the community is behind it, and we want to make sure that the behavior changed radically.
0: Yeah, any idea how much this could cost the borough?
22: It's not a lot, because when you change the sens unique. When you change the way of a street, it's not a big cost. It's more about having the courage to do so and having the community behind us. So the cost is more political than economical.
0: Right, and that political cost. What do you say to people who would have an issue with this? The first thing I'm thinking of, Mr. Limoges, is that you talk about three schools changing the direction of one-way streets, making two-way streets one-way streets. What will you do if this causes congestion on other arteries?
22: We don't think it will cause congestion on other arteries, but we want to reduce the volume of vehicles in the neighborhood. Let me give you an example. On Laurier Street in 2020, there was 2,000 cars by day on that street. We put it one way. We make sure that the through traffic can go through, and now we have less than 1,000 vehicles per day, and there's not a lot of traffic around. Actually, on Dandurand Street, it's 4,300 cars a day. It's way too much for local streets. We want to cut that in half, and we want to change the way people go around the neighborhood.
0: Right. Any other traffic calming measures you're thinking around school zones and school corridors?
22: Like I said, we want to change. We are open to many measures. Mm-hmm. The principal one is to make sure that people can go through the neighborhood, but we also make a greener, safer space to go to school, way to cross the streets, they say trottoir. So everything is in the bag. Everything is ready to make schools safer in our neighborhood.
0: François Limoges, thanks for joining us this morning.
22: It was a pleasure. Thank you very much.
0: That is François Limoges, the mayor of Rosemont-la-Petite-Patrie. It is 8:17. Let's head over to Lita Paulson.
2: And just on the phone right now with Fred, Star 3 CBC, coming out of Châteauguay, heading towards the Mercier Bridge. But a 15-minute delay. That's just on the south shore, though. So you still have that delay over the bridge and up to Highway 20. Unless you're getting off at one of the other exits, they're fine at this point. And pointing out to me, though, a lot of construction along the 138 Saint-Jean-Baptiste in the Châteauguay area, but also a closure this coming weekend of one lane. So you're going to have one lane per direction over the Mercier Bridge Friday to Monday morning. And right now, Champlain Bridge also pretty well backed up to Highway 30. Victoria Bridge, it's not really going to save you any more time, Sean. That little happy point is over because of the construction we have on the Montreal side around Bridge Street.
0: Thank you. It is 8:18. Time Out Magazine has released its list of best burgers in the world. And one of them is Casse-Croûte Mange Domo Hood's Burger. It is number 5 on the list. They're located on Jean Talon near Fabre Metro Station. Michel Lim co-owns Casse-Croûte Mange Domo Hood and joins us on the line. Good morning.
4: Good morning.
0: Congratulations, first of all.
4: Thank you very much.
0: How does it feel to receive this news?
4: Well, we really didn't expect this at all. Yeah, so the lineups are pretty crazy, and we're just adapting to a whole new reality. our restaurant was already pretty busy, and it's just now it's, yeah, the lineups are insane.
0: Yeah. How long are people waiting these days?
4: We have a really small surface of cooking, so I think we're able to dish out maybe 10 burgers at a time, because it's always double smash burgers where at our restaurant.
0: Yeah.
4: So it takes a lot of space on our cooking surface. Mm-hmm. People can wait. Like now, they can wait at least 45 minutes to an hour just to get their order.
0: There you go. Can you describe your burger?
4: Yes, absolutely. So it's we always serve double smashed cheeseburgers, and I think the particularity of our burger is that we grind our meat in house. It's a special blend. It's a secret blend that I balanced throughout all the tests that I did during the pandemic. There's a ratio of fat to lean that's always respected in my burger because that's what gives that signature crust.
0: So you're not going to tell us what that secret recipe is.
4: it's a secret recipe for a reason.
0: How long did it take you to get that recipe right?
4: It took me at least, a whole year, I would say, because I tried a lot of different parts from the beef. I tried the shoulder. I tried brisket. I tried filet mignon also. I tried higher end cuts and stuff.
0: Yeah.
4: And I was like, there's no way I could just make people pay for something so expensive. And at the end of the day, I didn't even think that filet mignon made a better burger than just a chuck roast.
0: Oh, there you go. What other elements do you think make a great burger?
4: Actually, I was eating a steak during the year where I was doing the test, and I was trying to find my signature seasoning, and I tried paprika, smoked paprika, garlic powder, onion powder, different types of peppers. And at the end of the day, I had a steak, and I was like, I think this is it. Huh. I think steak shines when you put salt and pepper on it, and that's it. So you don't get distracted by any other things. And I think that's where we're going with Malta Mahood. We didn't try to reinvent the wheel. We just wanted to do something classic that's going to be timeless.
0: Yeah.
4: And for me, having a good steak is timeless. So therefore, I wanted to make a burger patty that will shine through, although there's garnishes.
0: Mm-hmm. And speaking of which, because I'm on your website right now and you don't have a lot of extra toppings. It seems very simple. Is there such a thing as too much toppings on a burger?
4: It's a personal choice, but at Malta Mahood, I'm trying to do something that's, I think a burger is something that is supposed to be easy to eat. It's like a worker's food, and it's supposed to be quite simple also, and I personally enjoy a burger when it's not you're not wearing half of it on your shirt or, it's not dripping all over. So just wrapping it in a certain way, having, just the right amount of toppings. But, there once in a while, I like it to be juicy and nasty as well. But I think generally a burger should be easy to eat.
0: Yeah. Aside from your own burger, what's the best burger you've tasted?
4: Okay. So what I really enjoy, especially in the summertime, is when I go to Backyard Boogies. There's music, there's food, there's people, and there's burger on the charcoal. I think that's the best way to taste a burger. And even sometimes that burger on the grill with charcoal gets, it shrinks a lot. And it doesn't matter. For me, it's just, it's perfection because you're just hanging around with good friends, having a few beers, and just having that smell of charcoal that just reminds you and brings you back to every summers that you've been enjoying with your friends.
0: For those of us making burgers at home, what is your advice for making great burgers?
4: My advice, if you're able to find a butcher or able to find ground meat that you know kind of what's in it, that's the best. So if you're able to find yourself a grinder and just buy the cuts of meat that you prefer and put it together, I'm pretty sure 100% that it's going to be way better than just anything you will buy that's going to be pre-made. And also, you can go wild with all the seasonings, but honestly, try using salt and pepper and then American cheese, onions for freshness, pickles for acidity. And that, I think a good burger should just be plain and good as is without any sauces. But I think a Thousand Island sauce goes really nice on a burger.
0: Yeah, there you go.
4: Yes.
0: What does Maj Damalhood have planned for the summer? Aside more lineups, possibly.
4: Well, trying to keep up, obviously, with the demand. Trying to keep up with the experience. Having people come, be patient, smile.
0: Yes.
4: Have our staff enjoy working there, and giving up, giving their best, obviously. But yeah, for the summer, we have maybe a few pop-ups, events happening.
0: Nice.
4: And one's going to be on July 31st. It's we're doing a pop-up with a clothing company. And towards the end of summer, maybe more towards August, we have a dance event with a crew called Funny Bones Crew.
0: Okay.
4: And it's popping... backyard barbecue type of vibe. It's very family oriented, community oriented. So come check us out.
0: For sure. Before you go, I want to ask you a question about this. The association that represents the interests of restaurants in Canada is recommending the removal of provincial and federal sales tax on restaurant bills. And this is for people who dine in or get takeout. What do you think of that idea?
4: It's the first time I hear about this. I would have to take a moment and think about this because, I didn't know about that.
0: Yeah, there you go. Well, we're just curious about that. But in the meantime, you'll be busy today. What time do you open at?
4: We actually open at 5 p.m. today.
0: 5 p.m. today. So you have the day of getting ready for the big afternoon.
4: Yeah, absolutely. And also a few more interviews.
0: I bet. All right. Thanks for joining us this morning.
4: All right.
0: Bye. That was Michelle Lim, the co-owner of Casse-Croûte Mange d'Amour Hood.

0: 8:28, Jay Turnbull looking at the day in sports.
1: Well, Felix Auger-Aliassime about to take the court in a couple of minutes, so see at 8:30. Wins this match, he'll be in the semifinals at the French Open. Plus, later on this morning, he'll be heading over to watch the Canada's men's soccer team practice. They have a game, of course, on Friday at Stats Pool.
0: Thank you. What you're listening to is the band Goldfinger, and the song is called Superman. That is it for us for today. We'll do this all again tomorrow as of 5:30. It's an easy forecast for today. Sunny today and a high of 29 degrees. Clear tonight and a low of 16. Joliette also sunny today and a high of 28 degrees. Clear tonight and a low of 15. Granby sunny and a high of 27 degrees. Clear tonight and a low of 9 degrees. Looking good tomorrow as well. Environment Canada is saying possibility of rain on the weekend. Just a possibility, but we will deal with that when we get there. In the meantime, enjoy the sunshine. Have a great day. See you tomorrow. Here's Lita.
2: With accident Kirkland right now around the St. Charles area. That's on the 40 eastbound. Watch out for it. It's very busy in that area.

0: This is CBC News. Good morning, it is 8:30. I'm Sean Lyons with your CBC News from Montreal. Public transit advocates welcoming the new infrastructure deals between Ottawa and Quebec, but they say the billions in new funding coming from the feds will still not pay for everything the province needs. Prime Minister Mark Carney and Premier Christine Fréchette announcing nearly $10 billion in funding agreements yesterday, including almost $6 billion for transit. Gabriel Gindy reports.
1: We sat down, we made the priorities, we're going to get on with it.
2: Prime Minister Mark Carney says it was long awaited, but finally a deal's been made. The Canadian government will provide Quebec with almost $6 billion for transit projects over the next decade, a bit over $4 billion of which will be dedicated towards large projects like the Montreal Blue Line Metro Extension and Quebec City's Tramway. Quebec Premier Christine Fréchette says that now the projects, like the Metro Extension, will be able to run smoothly.
3: It is an important project. We have prioritized it. I'm glad that with the announcement we are making today, it will be possible to have the complete budget to finance the extension of the Blue Line.
4: Well, this is big news. It's a very big announcement.
2: Brian Nash with Trajectoire Quebec, a public transit advocacy group, welcomes the deal, but he says that the money only scratches the surface of the work that needs to be done.
4: We have about $7 billion of deficit in the maintenance of our infrastructure, and that money that was announced, they cannot go 100% to that because we also need to fund some new projects that are very much necessary.
2: The federal money will also go towards electrifying public transit by building charging stations for buses and will help create new bus lines. Gabriel Gindy, CBC News, Longueuil.
0: Now, that transit funding was part of five separate agreements that were announced yesterday, worth around $10 billion over the next 10 years. Money is going to go to infrastructure, housing, and healthcare projects. Quebec City's Mayor Bruno Marchand says he is, of course, very happy with the extra federal funding for the city's tramway project, but he says municipal leaders are also looking forward to new cash for a range of crying needs.
5: We talk about how our infrastructures all over Quebec, municipalities, but also the hospitals, but also universities, are in urgent needs in order of maintaining our infrastructures in place, maintaining and repairing those infrastructures that are, for some, in bad shape. So that money would be, I would say, a relief, a huge relief.
0: On the healthcare front, Prime Minister Carney says funding is going to be going to help modernize and build 17 hospitals and clinics. That's being welcomed by the group that's pushing for the construction of the new Maisonneuve-Rosemont Hospital in the East End of Montreal, who say Quebec now has to put its foot on the gas and get that project

0: fully going. A coroner is going to be investigating the death of a three-year-old girl during a party in a Montreal park. She was one of the 11 people that were hurt when high winds sent a bouncy castle flying in LaSalle's Ouellet Park on Sunday. Coroner's office confirming yesterday it was notified of the girl's death and will be investigating. Montreal police will also be looking into whether or not there were any criminal elements involved. A GoFundMe site has also been set up to try to help the family. People living in the Eastern Township say Hydro-Québec is acting in bad faith when it comes to upgrading the region's power grid. Last week, it announced its chosen path for a new high-tension line across the region, but local mayors and residents are arguing that the GRUT ignores more than a year of discussions aimed at coming up with a better plan. Gordon Lambie explains.
1: Denis Dumichel has lived in the town of Dunham for more than 40 years. Time enough to know that the scenery in the Eastern Townships is more than just a nice view.
2: This is our bread and butter.
1: Dumichel is a part of a citizens committee in talks with Hydro-Québec about plans to modernize the local power grid. They work with municipalities and industry experts on a route they say will do the job without harming the view. But last week, Hydro instead said that it was choosing a route that cuts across forest and farmland in Dunham and the town of Brome Lake. Sutton Mayor Robert Benoit wants to know why.
3: Just to say no. Without any reasons, without any documentation, without any proper studies, that's not acceptable.
1: Hydro-Québec spokesperson Pascal Poinlen says that the utility is taking public opinion into account, but the route they selected is the best option for a number of reasons.
4: We have more flexibility with this route compared to the other variants.
1: Poinlen says documentation can be made available to local mayors if they want it. Mayor Benoit says he's already made those requests and won't believe Hydro is being sincere until they prove it. Gordon Lambie, CBC News, Sutton.
0: And finally, Fierté Montréal gearing up for its annual Pride celebrations this year. The 20th anniversary event will be kicking off on July 31st and running for just over a week. Organizers are focusing on local artists with a range of events from concerts and discussions to drag shows in a number of different venues. The full lineup was announced yesterday. For example, they say The Village, which is one of the three main locations for Pride, is alone going to host more than 1,000 local performers of all stripes. The acting executive director, though, Eugenio Montero, says Fierté is also going back to its roots this year and will be putting on more than just a party.
5: This year, we're trying to be more grassroots because we are thinking that Pride is not just a festival, it's also a protest. Pride was a protest, but Pride is also and still a protest. It's the occasion to have fun, but it's also the occasion to show your support to the queer communities.
0: Organizers are promising to be more inclusive this year as well after significant controversies in previous years that saw some groups leave the organization complaining their voices weren't being heard. 20th anniversary edition of Fierté Montréal runs from July the 31st through August 9th. And that was your CBC News. Coming up on 8:35 this morning, let's get you back out onto the roads. Here's Lita.
6: Thank you so much, Sean. Longer delays than usual around the 40 eastbound around St. Charles due to an ongoing accident in the left-hand lane. And still an incident, too, on the 20 eastbound. This is over on the South Shore, by the way, at Boulevard Jean-Paul Vincent in the right-hand lane. Should you need to travel up onto the 136 eastbound into the downtown area, very busy. We had an earlier problem in the right-hand lane gone, but lingering delays, and they're backing almost to Atwater right through both tunnels. And by the way, this weekend, both those tunnels along the 136, I'm talking about the Vigée and Ville-Marie, will be closed from Friday till Monday morning.
0: Thank you very much, Lita Poulsen. Take a look at the weather forecast now as we wait for the current to start this morning in Montreal. Sunshine, a high of 29 degrees this afternoon. Clear skies overnight with winds also becoming light and a low of 16, then mainly sunny Thursday, a high going up to 30. Sunshine as well in the Laurentians and 25 today. Clear skies overnight with a low of 11 degrees and mainly sunny for Thursday. Expect a high around 26.

0: We spend so much of our time at work and so much of our identity is tied into what we do, that when you can't see any direct impact, people can really think that they're wasting their time.
1: Are you sick of pretending to like your job or wondering if what you do truly matters? The pandemic changed how a lot of corporate workers think about work. And now with the threat of AI disruption, they're left wondering about how to find purpose beyond the paycheck. Coming up in 30 minutes, the impact of a dead-end BS job and what meaningful work really means. Also this morning.
2: I just got done tanning today for 3 hours. First thing I recommend is either a spray bottle with water or tanning oil. As for SPF and all that stuff, I do not wear SPF. I know you should.
1: Yes, you should. The risks of tanning are well known, but many young people are still chasing that summer glow. Coming up in an hour, how one dermatologist is finding creative new ways to warn people about the dangers of too much sun. Plus, the tech race is turning into an IPO race. SpaceX, OpenAI, Anthropic will go public soon, and the target valuations are unbelievably high. We'll look at whether the stock market is ready for all this and what this could mean for the overall economy. But we begin with the separatist movement in Alberta and a new group working to build a middle ground. Good morning. I'm Mark Kelly, sitting in for Matt Galloway. This is The Current. In less than 5 months, Albertans will get a chance to vote on a series of referendum questions, including whether to start the formal process of a vote to separate from Canada. With me now are two of the founders of a new group called Lead, Not Leave, which brings together right-leaning Albertans who want to stay in Canada. Travis Taves is a former finance minister and president of the Treasury Board for the province of Alberta. He also ran against Danielle Smith for the leadership of Alberta's United Conservative Party. He's in our Calgary studio. And Jared Wesley is a professor of political science at the University of Alberta. He's also the lead researcher for a project called Common Ground, an in-depth multi-year study of Albertan political culture. Normally based in Edmonton, we've reached him today in Ottawa. Gentlemen, thank you so much for being here this morning.
3: Yeah, my pleasure.
4: Morning, Mark.
1: Travis, let me start with you. You're a former finance minister, as we mentioned. Danielle Smith has come out with a ballpark of estimate of what it would cost for Alberta to separate from Canada. She threw out the figure $400 billion up front, $25 to $50 billion a year in annual costs. What do you think about that? How realistic are those numbers?
3: Well, I can't validate those numbers this morning, but I can certainly confirm that Alberta would be faced with very significant costs if it would go the way of independence. I mean, right now we do make typically a net fiscal contribution to the rest of the country because of our outsized economy, GDP per capita in Alberta. We make a contribution $15 to $20 billion in terms of a net contribution to the rest of Canada. There would be many, many costs that we would now be fully responsible for if we go the way of independence, if we would become a sovereign nation. And, you know, we can think of those. We would be fully responsible for a Department of Defense, for, Foreign Service, embassies, border security and customs, a currency, Federal Reserve, Bank of Alberta, if you will. And I could go on and on. There would be very, very significant costs that Alberta would incur both one time and then on an annual basis to operate a sovereign nation. And it's important that Albertans understand that.
1: And there will be an expert panel, we're told, that will be set up to actually try to nail down some more precise figures that's expected to come in the coming months. And yet already, Travis, I want to ask you about this, already the separatist movement is saying this is fear-mongering, these are scare tactics, putting these costs on the table like this. What do you say to that?
3: Well, the concept that we're going to incur and be responsible for additional costs, providing, ultimately institutions that would be consistent, with sovereignty, is a fact. That's not fear mongering. It's important that Albertans understand that. And there will be a fair bit of work, including work done by, part of our team here at Lead Not Lead around, working to develop those numbers, develop those projections. It will be, data driven. We've got a number of very reputable researchers within our group, academics, with including Jared, who's on the show today. And so that work will be very important. It'll be important that Albertans are informed as they head to October 19th.
1: Hey, Jared, let me bring you into the conversation. Western alienation is almost as old as Canada itself, which is probably a sad statement, but a reality. Going back, you know, Bible Bill Aberhart, the West wants in before the West wants out now. What do you think is different about this movement in this time?
4: Yeah, this isn't your grandparents' Western alienation. I think they're in times past, even a generation ago, it was about railing against Alberta being held back from its full potential and full prosperity. Now there's a palpable sense among folks in the separatist movement, particularly, that Alberta is now falling behind, or at least they are falling behind where their parents were, where they expected to be at this point in their lives and their careers. And that creates a really, a really attractive mentality for far-right populist movements. We've seen this in the United States and in Europe, and the separatist movement in Alberta today is just that. It's a far-right populist movement that's capitalizing on those fears and anxieties, and as Travis hinted, playing a little bit fast and loose with facts in order to attract those folks. And that's what Lead Not Leave is trying to do, is to say, you know, these grievances and these feelings are real. They're not illegitimate. We can lecture these folks about how they hold privilege in grander society. I don't think that gets us very far. I think we need to be rational about this and talk about how those grievances will not be solved by leaving Canada.
1: But do you see the movement, Jared? Do you see that this movement going mainstream, that once time people would have seen it as more of a marginal movement that has gone mainstream and is picking up momentum?
4: Yeah, actually, yeah, that's why I'm in Ottawa this week, is to present a paper based on our common ground research that shows that separatism has become part of the conversation in Alberta. It's become accepted as part of our political discourse. But popularity has not increased. So it's one of those situations where, you know, the typical Albertan now feels like it's okay to talk about these things, but they're still not persuaded that separatism is the best route forward. Now, it's moved into the mainstream, or as some folks say, the Overton window has shifted a bit, and that is a necessary step to making a movement popular, but it's not a sufficient one. And so part of what we're trying to do with this group, Lead Not Leave, is to talk to people about how, you know, we can talk about separatism. This is a free and democratic society, but let's do so on a rational basis.
1: Travis Taves, I was reading a comment in a newspaper article just from an everyday Albertan when asked about, you know, would you vote to yes to continue this process? And his quote was, "I want to scare Ottawa." So tell me about that. Tell me about that sentiment and the impact that that's going to have driving this separatist movement.
3: Well, you know, there are many folks who would hold that view in Alberta. Look, we've come through like 10 really, in my view, very egregious years relative to federal leadership, relative to our federal government. I'm speaking about the Trudeau years, yeah, quite frankly. And those years where really here in Western Canada, certainly within Alberta and our energy industry, we just experienced one setback after another, many of them as a result of, again, egregious federal policy, federal policy that was not only encouraging to our primary industry here, our primary engine of wealth creation, the energy industry, but it was obstructionist. And, you know, we can talk about the emissions cap that
1: but we're also seeing
3: Prime Minister Trudeau brought in.
1: Right. And that is on the record. But we're also seeing right now with Prime Minister Mark Carney, he is making overtures. He is making deals with Alberta. What impact do you think that will have on that sense of grievance that currently exists in Alberta?
3: Well, it's true. Prime Minister Carney has chosen a different direction, and there's, you know, I expect a few reasons for that. But I want to get back to the frustration that Albertans are feeling. Okay. There's 10 years of scar tissue around a Liberal government and their, you know, really obstructionist policies, many obstructionist policies towards the West, towards Alberta, and towards our energy industry. And so Mr. Carney is also a leader of the Liberal Party. And again, there's some scar tissue. There's some skepticism. Now, it's clear certainly from my perspective, that Prime Minister Carney has chosen a different track, and likely for a couple of reasons. Number one, Prime Minister Carney during the election campaign made some very significant promises around the economy, economic promises to Canadians. And I'm pretty certain that Prime Minister Carney knows that in order to deliver on those promises, he will need a vibrant energy industry. He talks about Canada becoming a energy superpower. And so clearly he's going to need to move on a number of the egregious policies, move off of the number of the egregious policies that his predecessor brought in. So we have seen the emissions cap, killed. We've seen an MOU signed with Alberta, and that's a good start. That MOU will have a very positive impact, particularly around the clean energy regulations, walking back the stringency, taking a much more pragmatic view around delivering on methane emissions. We've seen the agreement to build a pipeline to the coast. Again, that's going to need a private sector proponent, but there seems to be a willingness and a recognition of the importance of that venture. That is a different direction. However, Albertans, I think, I have a level of skepticism because of the previous 10 years.
1: Jared, I want to get your view on that. Do you see the interest right now is this a movement to scare Ottawa, or are people really have a serious desire to leave?
4: I think a lot of folks are motivated by that. And in fact, I saw some new separatist billboards that are going up across the province that are saying, send Ottawa a message this fall. And as the Prime Minister has said, as our team has said, that's a very dangerous bluff to make. We've seen how that kind of rhetoric has led to a sudden groundswell of support for votes like Brexit. And so I'm with Travis. There's a palpable sense of frustration in Alberta. But I've been in the field for the last 6 years with our Common Ground team. Theo Snagovsky leads our Viewpoint Alberta exercise surveys. And I can tell you, I don't think Albertans feel angry. There are certainly are a small number, probably about 15 or 20% that would vote yes to leave Canada if you were given a ballot tomorrow. But a lot of Albertans just feel disappointed and frustrated. And a lot of folks from outside of Alberta call Alberta the spoiled child of Confederation. I think Albertans see themselves, a lot of us do, as kind of the jilted lover of Confederation. There's a sense that there's unrequited love there, that when things are going well, Albertans are more than happy to do their share and contribute to the rest of the country and the economy. But when things aren't going well, when there's an oil downturn, for example, they don't feel like the rest of Canada has our back. And they don't feel like the rest of Canada is supportive of Alberta doing more for the family of Confederation. And if you wrap your head around that kind of mentality, then, you know, lecturing Albertans about how they have it so well and everything's just fine. And why don't you just, you know, sit down and shut up, as some folks are saying from central Canada, it's completely counterproductive. And now we can talk about whether that is a valid set of feelings, but, you know, your judgment of Albertans is not their reality. Mm. And I think we need to meet folks where they are.
1: Well, as we mentioned, you're in Ottawa today and you're going to be speaking to central Canadians. So what role do you see Canadians outside of Alberta playing in the upcoming months leading to this referendum?
4: Yeah, a lot of people are asking, what can we do? And some folks are worried about being seen like they're interfering. And certainly there are some in Alberta who would look at central Canadians, particularly lecturing Albertans about their place in Confederation, as being counterproductive. And I'd agree with that. But if Albertans do feel underappreciated, then now's the time for the rest of Canada to recognize, you know, Alberta does make contributions to this country, that Alberta's gains are Canada's gains. And on the flip side, that Alberta's losses are Canada's losses. So I'd encourage folks in the rest of Canada, if you do appreciate having Alberta part of Confederation, then speak out. Do that on social media. Call up your friends and family in Alberta and talk to them about how you'd love for them to stay. This is a real vote that's happening in October. It's not unlike the types of votes that Quebec has had twice. And it's important for the rest of Canada to have a say in that.
1: Yeah. And as a Quebecer, I lived through those. And I do remember Canadians coming to Place du Canada in the dying days of the referendum in the 90s and saying, you know, our Canada includes Quebec. So there is that sort of emotional component to it. Travis, I want to ask you about the pure politics of Danielle Smith. The UCP president, the United Conservative Party president, Rob Smith, believes the majority of party members will vote against staying in Canada, the party that Danielle Smith leaves. So how does a so-called Federalist leader lead a party that has this strong separatist movement inside it?
3: Well, with some challenge.
1: Yeah. To be polite.
3: Let's face it. These are not easy days for our premier with this issue, given the folks who now, the demographic that holds UCP memberships in Alberta. Now, that's not to say not every UCP member is a separatist. Far from it. However, it's a tough spot for the premier. But the premier's come out very clearly over the last week, stating that both her government, her caucus, and her party is supportive of Alberta remaining within Canada and will, so I believe her words were advocate for Alberta to stay over the next 5 months. Those were strong words, certainly stronger words than we've heard them from the premier in the past. And I know there's a large contingent of certainly of UCP members who, while they may be frustrated, as we are, as so many of us are with the 10 years of Liberal leadership under Prime Minister Trudeau, while we're frustrated, we believe that there's many of us that believe that Alberta's best future is to remain within Canada. And so you're seeing, now that the questions have been called for October, you're seeing, these groups pop up, such as Lead Not Leave and others, where you have conservative-minded Albertans standing up and saying, look, we share the frustration. We've, in my case, we've seen the frustration. We've lived the frustration. Look, we've felt all the frustration. But again, I deeply believe our best future, Alberta's best future, is to remain within Confederation. And so there will be a big push. What will be important, and, Jared mentioned this, and I believe this is fundamental, that Albertans need to be well-informed going into this question. So far, the separatists have largely held the mic. And we've heard a lot of, sloganeering and, quite frankly, rhetoric from that side and not a lot of, informed, data-driven research so where Albertans can draw some rational conclusions. And that's going to be important work. Lead Not Leave will be a contributor to that effort.
1: Jared, you were mentioning before about the role that you see everyday Canadians playing in the coming months. I wonder about the U.S., where in the Trump administration, the Treasury Secretary said that Alberta is a natural partner for the U.S. Are you concerned about some outside influence, and namely the influence of the U.S. in tipping the balance in this referendum?
4: Yeah, I'm more worried about the subtler influence through social media propaganda and things that we're already seeing.
1: Yeah, tell me about that. What are you seeing and what are you fearing?
4: Well, I mean, there's other academics in other parts of Canada have done research that shows not just the United States, but also from Europe, from Russia, fake YouTube videos that are making the rounds and trying to influence those folks in Alberta who might see a vote to continue the conversation this fall as being productive. But the overt, influence of the United States is actually counterproductive. Our research shows quite clearly Albertans, as much as the rest of Canada, are very, very much opposed to being part of the United States, to joining as a 51st state. And the separatists themselves have a difficult time with that because they've already publicized, some of them have publicized their deep connections with the State Department, right? That they've gone down to Washington and met with those folks. They've got guaranteed loans and so on. Albertans are, I think, wise enough, and hopefully through the work that we're doing at Lead Not Leave, we'll realize that, an independent Alberta won't remain independent for long. They'll fall into the orbit of the United States even more than Canada is.
1: But isn't that desirable for some people in Alberta?
4: A very, very small proportion. Okay. I mean, our estimates are that only about 1 in 5 separatists actually want to become part of the United States.
1: That's interesting.
4: The rest actually do want to be an independent country. And again, part of our job at Lead Not Leave is to show them that's just not a realistic venture, that leaving Canada means falling into the U.S. orbit and likely being a policy taker from them, from a, you know, a government that's even further away philosophically and geographically than Ottawa.
1: Travis Taves, let me put you on the spot. I'm giving you 30 seconds. Last word to you. What does Canada mean to you?
3: Well, Canada means a lot to me. I mean, you know, our shared history amongst the provinces, the you know, ideals that our forefathers have fought for, the sacrifice that has been made over the generations to ultimately ensure that future generations of Canadians, regardless of where they lived, whether it was in British Columbia or Alberta or on the East Coast, that Albertans could live within with freedom and with a you know, high degree of prosperity. Those ideals and principles have been fought for. There's been great sacrifice made. And so the concept of Canada is an important one to me. I have family across this nation, and I want to remain within Confederation. The folks who advocate independence typically take an economic argument. And I would say this. I have children and grandchildren that will be making their home in Alberta. And I deeply, deeply believe that their best economic future, that the future that offers them the most prosperity, hope and freedom, I believe will be Alberta remaining as a part of Confederation.
1: Travis Taves, thank you so much for your time. Travis Taves, former finance minister and president, Treasury Board of Alberta. Jared Wesley also joined us. Jared, thank you for your time, a professor of political science at the University of Alberta. Gentlemen, buckle up. It's going to be some crazy months ahead, where we're going to talk about meaningful work coming up. Do you like your job? Well, if you don't, we've got a solution for you. Stick around. I'm Mark Kelly. 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
5: 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The CBC News is next. Coming up in an hour, it's Q.
8: Joe Keithley has spent his whole life fighting the big fight. First as the leader of the legendary punk band DOA, and then as a city councillor in Burnaby, British Columbia, where he grew up. So Joe Keithley will be here to tell you about a life of standing by your convictions.
9: This is CBC News. Good morning. It is 9 o'clock. I'm Sean Lyons with your CBC News from Montreal. The mayor of Quebec City says he is very happy with the funding deals reached between Quebec and Ottawa. As expected yesterday, Prime Minister Mark Carney and Premier Christine Fréchette announced almost $10 billion in funding deals, including about $6 billion for transit over the next decade. The federal money there going toward infrastructure maintenance, including future and ongoing projects like the Montreal Blue Line Metro Extension and Quebec City's tramway. Bruno Marchand saying that this federal money now being confirmed can finally put to rest some of the criticisms over where the funding was going to come from for the project.
10: Nobody will be able to say anymore that the money is not there, that the federal does not agree with the project. It's a matter of where the money is coming from, but it's a matter also of giving the tone, giving the momentum to that project and say that Quebec government, Canada government are in. They're in for that project, and we're moving on. We're moving forward, and it's very good for Quebec City.
9: Some TransVet advocates say that the new money is good, but it only scratches the surface when it comes to the maintenance needs of systems around the province. Meanwhile, as all of this is happening, Quebec is being urged to create a special contingency fund that would be dedicated to road maintenance. It's a key recommendation from a coalition that says fully half of this province's roadways are in bad shape with not nearly enough money to fix them. Mélissa Francois has that story.
11: They are academic experts, construction firms, and other industry associations. It's called Coalition for Better Roads in Quebec and has five recommendations to curb the deterioration of the province's road network. CA Quebec's Nicholas Ryan says the main one is to create a fund similar to a contingency fund for condo buildings just for maintenance.
12: Let's provide some money for really repairing the roads that we have, and then put that money aside. Don't let politicians decide on that money. Put that money aside and let experts do the best with that, with these amounts.
11: A shift in mindset is needed, says Simon Desrosiers from Bitume Québec, which represents the asphalt industry. He says governments should prioritize preventative maintenance.
13: Let's not wait for the cracks to show up. Let's not wait for the nid pull to come up and start maintaining them.
11: The coalition also says road builders could use up to 40% recycled asphalt when repaving a road instead of the current limit of 20%. That would save money and not impact quality. The coalition will bring its recommendations to political parties ahead of the next general elections. Mélissa François, CBC News, Montreal.
9: And finally, a high-level diplomatic and trade meeting is underway in Quebec City at this hour. Premier Christine Fréchette is sitting down this morning with the U.S. Ambassador Pete Hextra, who made the trip to Quebec City in order to meet with the premier, joined as well by Louise Blais, who was recently named to be Quebec's emissary to the review of the Canada-U.S.-Mexico Free Trade Agreement that is just getting underway. And that was your CBC News. It is 3.5 minutes now after 9 o'clock on this Wednesday morning. Let's get you back out onto the roads if you're in the greater Montreal area. Here is Lita Burleson.
14: Nice morning, but busy on the roads. We do have delays that continue right now in the Kirkland area around the 40 eastbound. That was from an earlier problem. It's finally gone, or at least it's being removed at this point. But we do have an accident on the 20 east being reported at 32nd Avenue off to the right-hand side. And it is just now being reported, so the delay is beginning to pass farther past 43rd Avenue at this point as I switch around the cameras. But if you are heading towards the rim, we had an earlier issue. Everything is under control. We had a door problem, but that has been fixed and the rim is rolling on all three branches. And the EXO trains, we had slowdowns on the Vaudreuil-Hudson line. Everything is working much better now that that freight train has moved along and out of its way. So the Vaudreuil-Hudson trains are just slowing now a little bit at Vendôme.
9: Thank you very much, Lita. The current's back momentarily. First, though, the weather forecast from Environment Canada. Still spring out there, but it's going to feel like summer for much of Quebec today. Montreal, sunshine and 29 degrees. Sunny skies in the Laurentians and 25 for our high. Sunny skies over Sherbrooke as well with a high of 27. In Quebec City, sunny there as well and 28 degrees. Skies clearing through the day in Gaspé. There a high of 18 and sunny skies over Val-d'Or with a high today of 30.
1: I'm Mark Kelly, and you're listening to The Current. Are you on your way to work right now? Do you work in a corporate job with meetings and emails and meetings that should have been emails? Do you ever sit at your desk and wonder, does my job really mean anything? The Current's intern, Alexa Mackay, talked to people in Toronto's downtown business district about their work and how they find meaning.
15: So I'm a data steward at TD Bank. So pretty much I work with data all the time. I try to find meaning in my job. Honestly, I like to think it's important because I'm supporting different teams, but it's not really that impactful, like as opposed to someone who's like a doctor.
16: So I work for a consulting company owned by Microsoft and Accenture. So I run our apps and infra business for Canada. Basically what that means is anything that we do regarding software engineering, I help the sales team in solutioning and helping sometimes deliver it as well. I went to U of T for computer engineering and I went into engineering because I really enjoyed building things. For me, the meaning in my job is when I actually see the results of something that we solution. So it's challenging and obviously there's good days and there's bad days.
17: I'm a civil engineer. So I work for a consulting firm and like mainly on kind of mega large civil infrastructure projects, crunching data, and then also just dealing with kind of like bureaucratic stuff that arises on these like major projects. You end up being like one of thousands of people on the project. And so like your day-to-day work becomes very detached from like the actual output of what's being done. I don't think that everyone's job is like that meaningful And like we've become so much more efficient with computing tools and all that kind of stuff. So like in theory, we should be working less, but in practice, that hasn't really happened. So I think we're just filling the time gap with work that maybe doesn't need to be done or is unnecessary.
1: The pandemic changed how a lot of us think about work. And now with artificial intelligence and an uncertain economy, some Canadians in the corporate world are thinking about the value and meaning of what they do for a living. People are quiet quitting. That's when employees do exactly what's in their job description and nothing more. They're taking soft days, working from home and doing the bare minimum and wondering if the work they do could just be done by AI. In a moment, we'll hear from a career coach who helps people find meaningful work. But first, I'm joined by Alex McCann. He's a writer, entrepreneur, and founder of the career coaching platform Rumbo. He's in London, England. Alex, good morning.
0: Hi, Mark.
1: You wrote a piece last year that went viral called The Death of the Corporate Job. And in it, you wrote about meeting an old friend for coffee. And she tried to tell you about her job at a big consultancy firm. How did that go?
0: Yeah, so I was catching up with an old friend and she'd started this new job after training for a few years post-graduation. And I was asking her how it was going and, you know, what she thought of the new company and so on. And about 10 minutes into the conversation, I kind of asked her, you know, well, what's your title? What do you do day to day? And she comes out with this kind of nonsense title. I can't even remember what it was, to be honest, and gives me essentially her job description word for word. And I remember asking her, you know, okay, in simple terms, because I don't really understand what is it that you actually do. And she kind of stopped herself and said, do you know what, actually, to tell the truth, not a whole lot. You know, the title sounds impressive, but, you know, actually, in terms of my day-to-day role, yeah, it's really hard to point to any kind of meaningful progress or impact that I'm having. So yeah, that was a bit of an eye-opening experience for me. And then I had various conversations with people like that afterwards, and yeah, it just kind of opened my eyes to something that I was fairly unaware of, having not worked a corporate job.
1: Yeah, opened your eyes to what were you learning in the process here?
0: I was learning that a lot of what can be done in organizations, or a lot of what should be done in organizations, could be done in a fraction of the time. I think that obviously COVID and the pandemic shone a light on that dynamic. Mm-hmm. And I think also just the kind of underlying frustration that people were experiencing having to pretend that their jobs actually meant something.
1: Yeah, you wrote about something you called it the great pretending. So tell me exactly more about that. What is that great pretending?
0: There's this pressure to kind of keep appearances up, especially in these large organizations where so much of the, you know, the hierarchical structures are dictated on the manager's ability to kind of just keep an eye on what everybody's doing. And so I think that these, you know, as I say, there's a huge incentive for people to basically just pretend, keep up appearances, make sure everything looks fine. And when you're doing that, you're not working. You're not really contributing to anything meaningful. You're acting and it becomes a different thing. And I think that inauthenticity grates on people over time, and it seems to have reached a head. And I think, you know, particularly with AI coming about, you know, so much of this type of work has been exposed. And yeah, it's a really interesting time for these organizations now.
1: The anthropologist David Graeber wrote a book about this called Bullshit Jobs. So what exactly is a bullshit job?
0: Yeah, so, I mean, he categorizes them. I think he has five types. I can't remember all of them word for word, but, you know, essentially, you know, these roles where you say you're doing something and actually you're not doing, you know, what it says in the job description. And I think that so much of, you know, responsibilities for employees within these large corporate organizations has kind of ended up being something other. I mean, he talks about, you know, these roles like the duct taper or, you know, the micromanager or people that are employed, you know, when a company hires like three or four receptionists to make it look like it's a certain level, you know, the essentially these jobs don't really need to be there, but they serve a purpose other than the completion of the work. And yeah, I mean, he goes into how society has allowed these jobs to perpetuate. But I think what I've tried to explore a little bit more in my work is the impact that has on the individual, spending so much time you know, working on things that they know deep down to be futile.
1: Yeah, that's exactly what I wanted to ask you next. I mean, what is that impact on people who feel that they're in a dead end or a BS job?
0: I think a couple of the callers talked about it. There's a few things that I think really, really kind of get to people at a pretty existential level. I think the first thing is that, you know, we spend so much of our time at work and so much of our identity is tied into what we do, that when you can't see any direct impact from your efforts, I think people can really think that they're wasting their time, and, you know, time is precious, time is limited, and for people that can be a really big strain. I think the other thing is, in these jobs, people I've spoken to often find the disconnect from who they are. This is a kind of post-industrial system that has been designed for predictability, interchangeability, all of these things, and all of these things suppress individuality. And so you're talking about people that for years and years have been suppressing what makes them unique, what makes them who they are. And that's a really hard thing for people to deal with.
1: You're in your 20s, correct?
0: Yeah.
1: Yeah. I'm just wondering, as someone who's a little older than you, is this new? I mean, I grew up with this same idea as well, with people who felt that they were in dead end jobs and people are just going through the motions. Is there a new sort of framework to it now, do you feel?
0: So I don't know about a framework. I think that the generational difference that I'm seeing is for my parents' and grandparents' generation, that the deal was fairly clear. You knew what you were getting from an employer.
1: Right.
0: The trappings of success at a corporate organizations were fairly clear. You had a pension, and because house prices in most developed economies were, you know, reasonable relative to wages, your sacrifice was clear. The trade-off was clear, is that you would sacrifice some meaning, you would work in this, you know, this organization, but you would be able to provide for your family, you could afford a house, you get a nice pension. I think the other thing as well is that work provided a kind of a third space that it doesn't anymore, in that most people stayed at a job for much longer and there were places to go in person. And so your work became your community, and that offered a slightly different thing. Whereas now I think it's really unclear, because, you know, it seems to be the way to get to move up the ladder in a corporate culture is to jump ship and go to another organization. And it's also, you know, it's not clear that you're making meaningful progression towards these goals, and the sacrifice that young people are making is, I think, just fundamentally different to what it was a generation before.
1: Yeah, and the pandemic must have had an impact on this as well for all the people who ended up working from home, and suddenly their workday was dramatically different from when they were in the office. What impact do you feel that it has had on people and maybe feeling that their work has become less meaningful?
0: Yeah, I mean, I think that people have a way of tricking themselves, and there's quite a lot you can do in an office, I suppose, that isn't the work. You know, you're catching people up and you're talking to people, you're going to the water cooler, you're going to the kitchen, all of these things. And then I think when people were forced to work from home, they really, like, they were confronted with the realization that actually I could probably do my job in, you know, just a fraction of the time. And for some people, I mean, you know, I know plenty of people that thought, oh, this is great, you know, I can just do my hobbies the rest of the time. But for a lot of people whose, as I say, their identity is so tied into what they do for a living, I think that they thought, wow, my God, have I really been wasting this much time? Like, and they felt this enormous pressure to do something else with the rest of their time and think about, you know, their career more broadly and what they were going to do in the future when things return to normal.
1: You wrote that the death of the corporate role doesn't need to be seen as a crisis. It can be freedom. So what does that freedom look like?
0: I think there's a couple of ways to look at this. I think that I talked about using the corporate job as a kind of launch pad for, you know, a side project or trying other things out. I think that there's something really interesting is once you realize that actually, like, the job that you do could be done in a fraction of the time and you've got all of this time spare if you're, you know, being truly efficient, I think that that leaves space for experimentation, gathering data on, you know, what you should be doing long term. And I think that that's what, you know, this project of the last year has really been focused on, is helping people go through the process of gathering data as they go into the, you know, one of the biggest decisions of their life, which is what to do with their career. And so you can use a corporate job essentially as a way to kind of almost like a safety barrier, so that you can continue earning, you know, you still have a bit of purpose, and then in your spare time, go out and explore and try to better understand yourself, better understand the opportunities that are available to you.
1: But of course, we know with the economic downturn, a lot of people just want any job, never mind meaning. They just want a job and a paycheck. So how does that factor in?
0: Yeah, it's a really good point. I think this is a big part of it, and what risk looks like to different people is hugely significant. I think that understanding your own capability for risk, your financial circumstances, is really important, and that's why, you know, I've tried to be careful not to give people advice like a kind of one size fits all approach. I think that in this process, it's up to the individual to have an honest conversation with themselves and say, you know, actually, am I in a position where I can just kind of jump ship and leave this job and try out this new thing? Do I have enough information to go and do that? But I think this process really also is about minimizing the risks. If you have more information, if you've like properly tested, you know, the market opportunities, and you really fully understand yourself, I think that the risks are massively diminished. I think it's when people, you know, they leave their jobs because they hate it, but actually they don't really have an idea of what they're going to do next, particularly under financial stress, is where things tend to go wrong. So I think that taking this approach could actually be quite helpful to a lot of people that are, you know, that are struggling or, you know, worried about job security or finances.
1: Well, there's plenty of people who fit that bill out there. Alex, good to talk to you. Thank you so much for your time.
0: Thank you.
1: Alex McCann is a writer and founder of the career coaching platform Rumbo. We reached him in London, England. Listening in, Stephanie Kunar. She's the co-founder of Perspectives Consulting, which offers career coaching and team building workshops. She joins me now from Halifax. Stephanie, good morning.
18: Good morning, Mark.
1: Give me your thoughts on as you're listening into my conversation with Alex and really sort of painting that portrait of a lot of disaffected, perhaps younger people who are in the workforce right now. What have you seen and how do we address this?
18: It's a big question, really, and, you know, especially around meaning and getting meaning in your work, especially if you are, you know, like you said, trying to make ends meet and you do need to just get any job to pay the rent or pay your expenses. But I do think it's worth exploring, like, what is meaning? When I was doing research for my book, I work a lot with young people, and I really made a distinction or found in the research between happiness and meaning. And, you know, happiness is fleeting, but meaning is more enduring. And when people come to the end of their life, they want to know if they've had a meaningful life and impact. And meaning doesn't mean that you're happy the whole time, actually, because it could be hard, but you're working towards something that's meaningful. So I do think it's challenging to have all your meaning wrapped up in your job. I mean, it's the ideal. And, but I think there's ways to kind of find meaning in other places as well.
1: But just meaningful, that the whole concept for finding meaning is so subjective as to what it is that provides that for you. It could be dramatically different for somebody else. So how do you help people find meaning when meaning could be so different between two different people?
18: Yeah, 100%. It is different for people. So I use the model, the Ikigai model. Have you heard that?
1: I have never heard that. Fill me in.
18: I didn't invent it. It's a Japanese term, and okay. It's for, you know, they found in the zones where people have longevity that people have an Ikigai, have purpose or meaning. And there's a framework that says if you answer a few questions for yourself, and it's a lot about what Alex was saying about understanding who you are. So the four questions are, you know, what do you love? What you are good at? What does the world need? And what can you get paid for? Because we also want to have this financial independence piece. And it's through exercises, and I don't even think we do this enough, you know, even at grade 9 and 10, we should be starting to do this kind of reflection on really getting a sense of what am I all about and what's important to me. And we've done workshops even with, you know, the Big Sisters organization, with the little sisters, and we've asked them, you know, is there something in the world that's happening that you think nobody's addressing? It's a challenge that nobody's addressing. What you would like to work on. And instantly they're like, oh, I want to, you know, work on homelessness, or I'd like to work on mental health for young people, or people have different issues and causes that they would like to work on. And what is happening in the world is there's plenty of organizations and companies that are working on these issues. You don't have to do it alone, you know? So it is that self-reflection and then matching it up, similar to what Alex was saying with what's happening in the market.
1: I think that's a great idea in trying to see what will make people feel happy. But what do people tell you about why they're unhappy at their job?
18: I think there's a lot of things, and I was reading some of Alex's articles too about why do people feel disconnected. And in the Gallup world, I'm a Gallup strengths coach, we call it not engaged, right? We wanted to be an engaged employee where we feel connected, we're thriving at work, we're highly involved. Those type of employees are enthusiastic. But the quiet quitting ones are the not engaged people, and they're not attached to their work. And a lot of it is because they're not seeing the impact, or they're not connected to the output using their own strengths. The whole idea of understanding your strengths is that you can kind of seek out opportunities where they need your strengths. And a lot of times managers don't even know what the strengths are of their team members, right? So what I really like about the Gallup strengths work that I do is that if you can articulate your strengths to your manager, maybe you can actually start connecting on finding projects or tasks or committees that actually tie into your strengths. And when you're using your strengths, you're actually in the flow. You're actually doing something you're naturally good at. And that is what gives people a real sense of engagement and meaning.
1: Yeah, and it also gives the employer value for their dollar that they are investing in your wages. Because that's what I'm wondering, as Alex was talking about, you know, the BS jobs or the great pretending, is people going through the motions and they're not really doing much and they're just sort of hanging around and going to the water cooler or the kitchen. I mean, that doesn't sound like a bad job. That sounds like a bad employer in my opinion. So I'm not sure if this is a job thing or how people are being handled in the workplace.
18: I think that's a great observation. And we do know through a lot of the research that Gallup does on the workplace that the manager makes a big difference. 70% of the level of engagement is derived from what the manager does. And they actually have a book called It's the Manager, because that's the reason why people leave. It's not the job, it's not the money, it's the manager. And we ask people a lot of times to think back, you know, when you've worked for somebody who was awesome, what was that like, right? Or when you worked with somebody who wasn't. Sometimes you learn a lot from a manager that wasn't a good manager. But I agree with you. I think that when I first did the strengths assessment, when my co-founder, who was a friend, gave me an assessment, I couldn't believe how much it explained about me and the career that I was in. And you know, I started being able to articulate to my colleagues, and even I had a department chair at one time, a faculty member at a post-secondary institution, and she didn't want to go to this networking event. And I said, I'll go for you. And she goes, you will. And she was so happy. And I have woo and communication. It's right in my wheelhouse. And it was something. So we've done that with teams where people can kind of share what they naturally bring and what people can count on them for. And also, but what they need. To me, that is such a heartwarming thing to know that you don't have to have all the answers. And if a team, you know, leader can kind of orchestrate or conduct, you know, and pull this guy in when they need this and pull this person in when they need that, that's going to be just playing to everybody's strengths.
1: Have you ever found yourself unhappy in a job that you were doing?
18: Yeah. Yeah, I have. I found myself in that position. And, you know, when we coach people, we say to see if you can look for opportunities and speak to your manager, or, you know, maybe it's a lateral promotion or something like that. But sometimes you might have to look outside of your company.
1: Or start your own company, as you have done. You know, Alex was talking, he's in his 20s. He's talking about a generation just starting out in their careers. But if you're at a later stage in your career and you're feeling disillusioned, is it too late to do anything about that?
18: No, definitely not. And I think you have to listen to your gut and listen to those feelings of dissatisfaction, because they can grow. Like there is a category of people called actively disengaged. And those people are not just unhappy, they're resentful and they undermine other people. And you might have worked with people like that sometimes in your past, right? And they really bring the whole place down. So you don't want to get to that point. So if you are feeling a little bit disengaged and you want to, you know, kind of get that light inside of you going and that energy, and people have gifts and we need those gifts. So sometimes it might be, you know, I had one coaching client and she had strategic thinking talents. And she said to her manager, I'd really like to be on more strategic programs, initiatives. And he said, no, I'm sorry. And she didn't know what to do. And we talked and I said, what about joining a nonprofit board? They would love your strategic talents. And so that was something that she thought, I'm going to pursue that and kind of fulfill that more meaningful piece, but also, you know, tied to contributing back to society in a way that she wanted to and she's naturally good at.
1: We're in graduation season right now, whether it's high school, universities, and a lot of new grads are trying to figure out their careers at a tricky economic time. So what's your advice to young people who are trying to find not only just work, but meaningful work?
18: Yeah, well, I do think that this ikigai kind of model where you do some deep reflection. And there's exercises to do that, to kind of tap in, to look back, to see something you did that you were proud of in the past. If you think of an example of that, and sometimes it comes up right away, sometimes it takes a minute, but you capture that situation and you look at that situation and what were you doing? What was it about that accomplishment that you enjoyed it? And you can start to uncover like what it is that you really uniquely bring to the world. Like it could be, say it was running a 10K. Some people, it might be the actual running of it. Other person, it might be the planning, the training, the diet. And that tells you something that, oh, that person likes planning.

0: Well, I really hope this conversation has helped a few listeners out there who may be feeling a little stuck or wondering what their meaning is, to know that you can find it. You just got to look a little harder. Stephanie, thanks so much for your time.
1: Thank you, Mark.
0: Stephanie Kunar is a careers coach and the co-founder of Perspectives Consulting. She was in Halifax. So over to you, our faithful listeners. Are you struggling to find meaning in your job, or maybe made a change and switched to more meaningful work? What makes your job mean something to you? Tell us your story. Our email address is thecurrent@cbc.ca. Coming up after your regional update.
2: We're really in uncharted territory in terms of how gargantuan these mega IPOs are. There is a lot of pent-up demand, but it's also such a big number. And I think all eyes will really be on the SpaceX IPO to see how the demand actually plays out.
0: SpaceX is set to go public with a whopping valuation of more than $1 trillion. OpenAI and Anthropic are also racing to Wall Street. We'll break down how these mega IPOs could affect the stock market, the larger economy, and what the average investor should consider. A little wealth advice coming up in 90 seconds. I'm Mark Kelly, in for Matt Galloway, and you're listening to The Current. Stay close.
3: Good morning. It is 9:30. I'm Sean Lyons with your CBC weather forecast coming from Environment Canada, and another bright, sunshiny and warm day around most of the province. Starting in Montreal, the sun shines back with us today at a high of 29 this afternoon, though skies remaining clear overnight with winds becoming light at a low of 16. Mainly sunny conditions once again for Thursday and 30 degrees. Sunshine in the Laurentians as well, 25 for the high today. Clear skies remaining overnight tonight with a low of 11 degrees, and then the mainly sunny conditions are back for the day on Thursday. Expect a high around 26. In Sherbrooke and across the townships, sunny and warm, a high of 27 degrees for this afternoon. Clear skies overnight tonight with a low going down to 9 degrees. And then for the day on Thursday, expect mainly sunny skies once again and a high of 28. For Quebec City, sunshine today and 28 degrees. Skies remaining clear overnight tonight with winds becoming light, a low expected around 10 degrees. And for Thursday, mainly sunny skies once again and also a high once again of 28 degrees. For the Gaspé region, skies clearing through the morning, sunny by the end of the day with a high of 18 today. A few clouds rolling in overnight tonight with a low of 11, then sunshine on Thursday morning and a high of 24 degrees. And for Val d'Or, expect sunshine to be with us for the day today and a warm high, 30 degrees for the day. Overnight tonight, few clouds moving in with winds also becoming light this evening and a low of 13 degrees. And for Thursday, the sunshine is once again back and a high of 27 degrees.
0: I'm Mark Kelly, and you're listening to The Current. Elon Musk's SpaceX is set to rocket into the record books next week when it goes public. It's the biggest IPO, or initial public offering, in history, and it could make Elon Musk the world's first trillionaire. And SpaceX isn't alone. The artificial intelligence race is hitting the stock market as well. OpenAI and Anthropic are also set to go public. Max Chafkin is Bloomberg's reporter and co-host of the podcast Everybody's Business. Max, good morning.
4: Hey, how's it going?
0: It's going great, and it sounds like it's going great for Elon Musk. Put this SpaceX IPO into perspective for us. How much is it expected to raise?
4: Well, you hit it. I mean, the scale here is staggering, much bigger than even the largest IPO in history. So they're talking about raising $75 billion. For perspective, that's about double what the largest IPO ever was, which was the IPO of Saudi Aramco, the big oil company. We're talking about several times as big as the largest tech IPO. The valuation here, again, we don't know exactly what it will be because they are in the process of pitching it to investors, but they're targeting $1.75 trillion, which would make it one of the top 10 largest companies in the world. So enormous scale, especially considering that the revenues for this company are not huge. This is a company that looms large, I think, in the imaginations of many. It is not a large company in terms of revenue.
0: So why the hype? I mean, there's clearly people see promise, they see potential, but what's that based on?
4: We have two things going on in terms of hype. And I think the most important one is just the sort of singular character of Elon Musk. This guy is a one-man hype machine. I mean, for better or worse.

0: works. You know, and he is really, first of all, he has a very impressive track record. He is also the CEO, longtime CEO of Tesla Motors, which is another gigantic company that is also built on sort of, you know, tech hype to some extent. And he's done that. A lot of people have made a lot of money. He's also just a master at kind of crafting these tech narratives. He's seen as the guy who, you know, single-handedly popularized the electric car starting in the early 2000s. He is seen as having, you know, revitalized the American space program with SpaceX. So this is a guy who commands an audience, but both an audience kind of on social media. He's the owner of the company formerly known as Twitter, has a lot of followers there, but also on Wall Street. He is able to get both institutional investors, you know, hedge fund managers, fund managers, and so on, as well as just regular people to buy his stock. And so it's those things. And then the final factor is AI, is that there is, we are in a moment where there is just a ton of promise. The people, many smart people anyway, feel there's a ton of promise with these AI companies. There's belief that, you know, although they're not very big right now, they're going to eventually unlock huge amounts of productivity and ultimately money. And there's an AI angle to SpaceX, because Elon Musk, in addition to operating this rocket company that essentially puts satellites into space, he also has this company has an AI division, XAI, which competes with OpenAI and Anthropic. So there's an AI angle, there's an Elon Musk angle, there's probably just a generalized financial hype angle. Stock markets are near an all-time high now.
1: Yeah, and I want to talk about OpenAI and Anthropic also heading to the stock market. But just one last point on Elon Musk that I'm curious about. You know, you use the word single-handedly. I mean, he does sort of come across as that he is the maverick behind these companies. Why would he want to take his company public and have to answer to shareholders?
0: Well, that is the thing. So I've covered this guy for a really long time, almost 20 years. And if you talk to anybody who knows Elon Musk or and has known him for a long time, the thing that they will say is the thing he hates the most is running a public company. Mm. He went through, there was a whole like mini scandal 8 years ago when he sort of half joking, half serious, suggested that he was going to buy Tesla and take it private for $420, which was a marijuana. There was this whole complicated and sort of funny story where he almost took Tesla private. And the reason given at the time was that he, you know, he didn't like running a public company, didn't like being responsive to shareholders. And I think there are two possibilities. One is he needs the money. AI is really expensive. SpaceX is losing huge amounts of money, as are all of the AI developers. So he needs money. And the other thing is this is a really, really, really great time to take it, even if you maybe have some reservations about shareholder control. And because Elon Musk is Elon Musk, because he can essentially dictate terms to Wall Street, he is going to keep control even when he takes this company public. So SpaceX, like a handful of other Silicon Valley companies, has a dual class stock structure. Elon Musk is going to control this thing. You know, he's not going to be responsible to shareholders or a board or anything like that. He's going to have 80%, 85% of the voting control. So he doesn't have to answer to shareholders, and he can raise, you know, dozens of billions of dollars to fund these AI investments.
1: And you think shareholders will be just fine with that?
0: I think that many shareholders have reservations. Right. And you look at statements coming out of pension funds and so on there, and shareholder rights advocates and so on. There are people who are very unhappy here, and you can understand why. I mean, it's not just the voting thing. There are terms in this IPO around arbitration. It's going to be much, much harder for shareholders to bring class action lawsuits against this company than any other company. You know, Elon Musk is going to get paid an absurd amount of money. Like, there are just a million ways where they are trampling over shareholders' rights. On the other hand, the fear is missing out. The fear is if I don't buy this stock, and I'm talking about fund managers and so on. Right. If I don't buy this stock, I'm going to miss out on the mammoth gains. I'm going to miss out on the next Tesla or so on. I think it's worth being somewhat skeptical of that fear, given where the stock market is right now. As I said, at all time highs. I mean, there's no guarantee it's going to go up as much as it's gone up in the past. But I think that is kind of the thing that people are balancing, even if they're buying the stock. They're holding their nose, but they also want it.
1: Let's talk about the stock market, because we mentioned OpenAI and Anthropic are also set to go public. I mean, this is going to be a massive sort of bulge heading into the stock market. What effect do you think these IPOs will have on the stock market and the broader economy?
0: I mean, there is just an absurd amount of money going into AI right now. Yeah. You know, when you look at the gains of the major stock market indexes, a huge percentage, it's not just tech companies, it's actually like specifically AI stuff. You also have, besides that kind of paper wealth and besides the revenue that these companies are pulling in, because companies like Google, you know, they're reporting record revenues and things like that. There's also all this building. So it's all of these companies that make, you know, switches for data centers, chip companies. You know, there was a report earlier this week that GoPro, the action camera maker, was issuing warnings to its shareholders saying it could go out of business because memory chips have gotten so expensive. So there is just a huge amount of money that is flowing into this space. And it's tempting at a time like this to say, you know, it has elements of a bubble, but it's not a bubble in the sense that, oh, it's just overhyped, because there's real money here. I mean, their companies are really spending money and so on. The question is, how long does it last? We've already seen reports of some companies saying, hey, we're not sure that, you know, we're spending tens of millions of dollars on Anthropic and OpenAI. We're not sure we're getting that much back here. And that, I think, is the concern, that at some point these tools have to like perform. Whether perform means increased productivity, whether it means increased revenue, whether it means you're able to replace some percentage of your employees, which would be very scary. They have to get some return, and that hasn't. It's not clear that that has happened in the way that it would need to happen to justify the valuations that we're talking about. Besides SpaceX at $1.75 trillion, probably another $1 trillion each for Anthropic and OpenAI. So that's $4 trillion in stock market wealth that is about to come onto the market. It's a huge amount of money. But again, we're in this moment of instability, where a lot of the economy is dependent on this stuff, and it could shift. And so it's a time of a lot of growth, but also a time of a lot of risk.
1: Well, I was reading a business column in the New York Times. They called this a, quote, dangerous moment for everyday investors, because they said if you're expecting, you know, a quick short-term gain, you're not going to find it. So what's your view about that? That because of all those points you've just enumerated?
0: I think, I've had people ask me like, oh, well, like who should buy SpaceX and who should buy Anthropic? The answer is that you are going to buy it, because anyone who has an index fund is going to own these things. And there are big changes. All the major index makers are basically changing their rules as we speak so that index funds will buy these newly launched mega cap companies. In the past, there were rules that required companies to sort of operate for some period of time or turn a profit or whatever. And because there's a sense that these companies now loom so large in the economy, the index makers feel like it would be wrong for them to exclude it from their indexes. But the upshot is you're going to be invested in this. And the fact is you already are, because anyone who owns an index fund, which is many investors, an index fund would be being like a broad bucket of stocks that includes the entire market, owns a lot of this stock. You have already made a lot of money from this AI hype cycle. And I think that is what's dangerous, that already there's a ton of paper wealth here. You have a couple of Silicon Valley titans trying to essentially take money off the table or take advantage of this moment. And no one really knows how long this will go on. I mean, you got to go remember back to the first dot-com bubble. There were warnings for years before the bubble eventually burst. And so that's the other side of the coin. The other side of the coin is you don't want to miss out on a world-shaking, world historical boom or something like that. So that is why it's a risky moment, because on one hand there's a lot of promise, but also on the other hand, you know, no one knows how long this lasts.
1: Hey, Max, what a time to be alive. Listen, thanks for your time and your perspective. Really appreciate it.
0: My pleasure.
1: Max Chafkin is a Bloomberg reporter and co-host of the podcast Everybody's Business. He was in New York.

0: I'm Mark Kelly, and this is The Current. Well, it's June, and the sun is finally shining in most of the country. It's time to get out and enjoy it and put on that hat and slather on the high SPF, right? Well, maybe not if you're a Gen Z. Is it Gen Z, Gen Z? I don't know. Everyone says, we'll say it will be Canadian, Gen Z. Some people are in their teens and 20s are seeking out the sun, chasing the high UV index to maximize their exposure, comparing tan lines with their friends. And a survey commissioned by the Canadian Dermatology Association indicates Gen Z is tanning despite knowing the cancer risk. Current producer Ann Penman spoke to some teenagers at Kitsilano Beach in Vancouver midday yesterday, where it was sunny in the low 20s.
1: I'm just looking to be more bronze, like a shade darker, not too much though. And I just use tanning oil. I don't really use sunscreen, which is bad. It's like getting a tan just makes me feel like I look better.
2: The tan I'm hoping to get this summer is probably an all-around kind of brownish tan. I think it definitely ups my confidence because you're more confident when you think you look good.
3: I'm 17 and I'm hoping to maybe go olive today. Some SPF sunscreen. I don't have 60, but 50 is good enough.
4: Yeah, like I feel like when I'm pale, like I just look kind of like depressed. And like, yeah, like the whole tan is like summer vibes and everything. So like when I'm darker, I just feel better.
5: It feels more confident, I guess, and it makes me like have more colors since I'm like more pale.
6: So are you worried about the risks?
1: Yeah, low key, but gotta do what you gotta do, I guess, to look good.
3: I don't really burn that easily because I'm from Asia, so I'm not that worried, but I still want to put on sunscreen because my grandparents had melanoma from working before, so I'm a bit more aware of being under the sun.
6: What do you say to people who are warning you all the time about don't tan, don't go out in the sun, all that?
1: Like, it's great that they're warning me, but at the same time, it's like my life, and I feel like I can just do what I want to do.
7: Like, I told my mom, like, thank you for your concern, but it is my body, so I get to do what I want. And my sister also gets a tan, so I mean, like, she's like not that much older than me, so I get to do what I want.
4: My grandma has like skin cancer, so she always like warns me about that type of stuff. She's like, she always has an umbrella when it's sunny out. Yeah, like they'll be me maybe when I'm older, but for right now, like I'm okay.
0: Dr. Ivan Litmanoff is a dermatologist and associate professor at McGill University in Montreal. Good morning, doctor.
8: Good morning. Pleasure to be here.
0: Great having you here. What do you make of what you just heard? I mean, it was pretty clear the message that being tanned makes people feel better.
8: Yeah, our research team hears it all the time. I also hear it all the time from our patients. And clearly, these interviews were not recorded in Australia, where people take sun exposure and skin cancer risk much more seriously. This is a specifically Canadian experience. You're absolutely right.
0: So how do we get Canadians to take this more seriously about the dangers of sun exposure?
8: Yeah, unfortunately, as you're showing, the message is not getting through. Melanoma Canada has just documented 17% increase in melanoma rate going from 2023 to 2024 in 1 year alone, which is quite an astounding increase. So as you can see, the Canadian Dermatology Association, under the leadership of Jacinthe Desanel, Mark Kirchhoff, Myra Sapiashko, produced this report. We are doing research producing the reports. We're trying to investigate ways how Australia has succeeded in delivering the message to young adolescents. I think we can talk about skin cancer, but clearly what you're showing in your interviews is our young Canadians are more worried about appearance. So we should emphasize how unhealthy tan is, how people will look 10, 15 years older if they continue to expose themselves to the sun. If we talk about wrinkles, blotches, I think we will get more traction with that population.
0: You mentioned Australia. What is Australia doing differently?
8: Yeah, so Australia has invested heavily in skin cancer prevention and sun protection campaigns. It's a multimodal campaign. They have backed it up with legislation. They have removed taxes from sunscreens. They have banned tanning beds equipment. The messages are everywhere about skin cancer and sun protection in a similar way how we have endorsed anti-tobacco campaign, right? But if you look at Canada, you know, we have taxes on sunscreens, we have bronzage salons everywhere. We don't have any meaningful campaign or engagement nationally or provincially with the population on sun protection.
0: Yeah, there is that message out there. That's like, it's like there's no safe cigarettes and there's no safe tanning. But at the same time, kids are being encouraged, you know, get outside. Don't sit behind your computer screen all day. Go outside and enjoy the sunshine. Enjoy the fresh air. So there's a bit of a mixed message for kids who are hearing this.
8: You know, this is my message as well. I want everybody in Canada to go outdoors. We should enjoy the outdoors. We should be active. We just should do so without getting a tan or a skin burn, right? So we want to celebrate natural skin color. We don't want to be a tanner or paler than what we are. And in fact, this is what they do in Australia. They are very outdoorsy people. People are very active. It's just they sun protect. They use sun protective clothing. They use sunscreen on sun exposed, skin. And they're always outdoors. And that's what I want people to do as well.
0: The Canadian Dermatology Association recently put out a social media campaign to try to reach these younger Canadians. And it shows young actors sticking their hands in toasters, ironing their arms and pressing their face into a waffle iron. The tagline is indoor tanning isn't pretty. It also reads a tan looks good now, but the damage lasts. What do you make of that approach?
8: I think it's brilliant. I salute the leadership of our organization. I think there is a great shock value in that campaign. Correlating the behavior of sun exposure to some of the other behaviors that I think everybody would consider as being unreasonable. In fact, we do know that a single blistering burn will nearly doubles someone's risk of melanoma later in life. People who, especially women who start using indoor tanning before the age of 20, increase on top of that their melanoma risk by about 50%. So, it really, to a dermatologist, it would be equivalent. You're just damaging your skin. And if you're doing indoor tanning, you are uniformly exposing more skin than, let's say, if you were in the sun wearing some protective clothing. So we've documented that the mutations are going to be more prevalent on the larger body surface area. So we got to, like with a smoking campaign, engage our population from different angles. Some will be shock value, sort of fearful messages. Other ones will be educational messages. And the other ones perhaps could be fun, engaging type of messages, just like we've done with the smoke cessation campaign.
0: You mentioned shock value. I read this quote from an American dermatologist, and you were talking about tanning beds. And she said, tanning beds are in the same cancer-causing category as asbestos and plutonium. And I heard that one. I said, okay, you got my attention now. But does there need to be, a level of shock value, especially for younger people who seem to be sloughing this off?
8: I think so. I mean, clearly you are, you just played interviews and this is what we see every day. So there's a few things. Kids believe they're invincible, just like they're saying.
0: Exactly.
8: It's not going to happen to me. And they don't realize that it's actually sun exposure in your 20s that's going to earn you all the cancers in the 60s. Right now, we're estimating that 1 in 5 Canadians are going to get skin cancer. And most people who do get a cancer is going to get more than one. So this is really dangerous. Skin cancer, there's about 3 million cases, new cases of skin cancer diagnosed in the United States alone. Skin cancer is more common than all other human malignancies combined, right? People don't realize that. So why do people tan? Well, first of all, sun is addictive. And this is what we're hearing from those teenagers. It feels good. After a long Canadian winter, it feels good when you get out in the sun.
0: Exactly.
8: When it hits your skin, it damages your DNA. At the same time, sun triggers release of endorphins. So, and we all can relate to that. So it's an important evolutionary programming in us to get us out of the cave so that we can make vitamin D and not die of rickets. Otherwise, of course, it would be safer in a cave from the predator. So that's number one. And the number two for adolescents and teenagers, it's documented that sun regulates mating behavior in mammals, in animals, and it regulates romantic passion in humans. So just think about with the sun, spring, dogs in heat. Right. So that's when the mating behavior happens. The same thing for us. So the research actually shows that it's much more important for a female to be tanned, and not so much for the male, but for the female to be tanned in order for the relationship to occur, for the female to be more receptive. Maybe this is why when we look at the magazines, subconsciously, magazines always prefer to show those tanned models. So there are some very strong evolutionary drivers why people want to tan. But I keep saying, you know, we're talking about, well, how can I do it safely? How can I, you know, what if I put a sunscreen and then I get this tan or a burn? Well, it's just like looking for a safe cigarette. Unfortunately, it doesn't exist. And you're right. We can compare sun exposure to tobacco and asbestos exposure. There's no safe exposure.
0: I love this show because I learn something every time. And now I'm learning so much speaking with you about this and these evolutionary traits that are involved in this. But just a last word to you. Do you have a little hope here when, you've heard those voices, the people? Do you think the message is getting through?
8: Right. I do have hope because right now people are worried about their beauty, and we can incorporate sun protection into skin caring routine. And also the research shows that we really should focus on the vulnerable age of our adolescents, really from about 14 to 18. We're documenting that this is the age where sun protection practices drop, right? When they come out of the parental control. They're invincible. They're hunting those tanning lines. And then unfortunately at 18, 19, the tanning bed exposure picks up. So this, I'm hopeful that now that we know what to do, we can intervene in the appropriate age, change some of those trends, behavior, focus on aging gracefully. And like I said, I do want people to get out. Please, everybody get out, enjoy, but do so, without getting a burn or a tan. Celebrate natural skin color. Put sun protective clothing everywhere, and then the areas that are not covered by clothing, put sunscreen.
0: Message delivered. Doctor, thank you.
8: All right. Thank you so much for having me.
0: Dr. Bye-bye. Ivan Litmanov is a dermatologist and associate professor at McGill University. We reached him today in Montreal. Well, that's our program for today. Wow, that was a good one too. Stay tuned to Radio 1 for Q. But before we go, Trinidad and Tobago's Kes the Band is on tour. They played Vancouver's Commodore Ballroom last month, and they're playing Toronto in July. Here's Kes the Band with the song Hello, but this gives me an opportunity to say goodbye because I've been filling in for Matt Galloway for the past few days. Matt will be back tomorrow. I'm going to go back to my job as the co-host of the Fifth Estate. But it's been a pleasure and a privilege, as it always is. I'm Mark Kelly, in for Matt Galloway. 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
1: I need to be in New York on Monday, LA on Tuesday, New York on Wednesday, LA on Thursday, New York on Friday. Got it?
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5: Joe Keith Lee has spent his whole life fighting the big fight. First as the leader of the legendary punk band DOA, and then as a city councillor in Burnaby, British Columbia, where he grew up. So Joe Keith Lee will be here to tell you about a life of standing by your convictions.
6: This is CBC News. Good morning, it is 10 o'clock. I'm Sean Lyons with your CBC News from Montreal. The Trump administration's hitting Canada and dozens of other countries with a new tariff. The proposal for a 10% levy comes in a report released early this morning by the U.S. Trade Representative. It accuses Canada and others of importing goods made with forced labor. The move restores Trump's global tariffs that were struck down by the U.S. Supreme Court in February. Janice McGregor explains.
7: The Trump administration needed to find a new guise, a new legal means for imposing a blanket global tariff on all its trading partners. The need's been urgent since the Supreme Court struck down its previous tariffs earlier this year. This forced labor probe was so broad, so vague, that blanket determination could be a foregone conclusion. Now, if he knew this was coming, Canada's lead minister, Dominic Lebon, didn't let on for reporters yesterday, but he did sound resigned to this new reality.
8: It's not a surprise that the United States initiated these investigations.
7: CUSMA-compliant goods are exempt. There's nearly 75 pages of exemptions, in fact, providing relief to American consumers for already inflated food products like beef, coffee. And these latest tariffs don't stack on top of tariffs for things like steel and aluminum. Janice McGregor, CBC News, Ottawa.
6: Meanwhile, Quebec's envoy to the CUSMA trade review talks is downplaying the new tariffs. Louise Blaise in Quebec City today, taking part in a meeting between Christine Fréchette and the U.S. Ambassador to Canada, Pete Hextra. Blaise says the new duties are a replacement. She also questions the justification that Canada's in violation of those forced labor rules.
9: Not clear to us that they have really the kind of proof or kind of results that would justify this replacement tariff. So we're going to continue to explain that we do not import goods that come from in part or in whole from forced labor. We have a system in place. We have laws in place. We'll continue to remind them.
6: Blaise says having the U.S. ambassador in Quebec is a big deal as well. Quebec is hoping to make its concerns known during these talks on key issues such as culture and language, as well as the protection of the supply management system. Meanwhile, the U.S. ambassador to Canada is downplaying some controversy around a recent social media post. It had amplified a post that had been put out earlier by U.S. President Donald Trump, once again bringing up his reference to Canada as the 51st state. That was related to the fact that Canada's gone into a technical recession. Pete Hextra this morning in Quebec City saying it's standard practice for his office to amplify any Trump posts that relate to Canada. Wouldn't say whether or not he supports the 51st state rhetoric, though, only saying that his office follows that protocol. And finally, people living in the township say Hydro-Québec is acting in bad faith when it comes to upgrading the region's power grid. Last week, Hydro announcing its chosen path for a new high-tension line across the region. Local mayors and residents argue, though, that the route is ignoring more than years of discussions aimed at coming up with a better option. Gordon Lambie reports.
10: Denis Dumouchel has lived in the town of Dunham for more than 40 years. Time enough to know that the scenery in the eastern townships is more than just a nice view.
11: This is our bread and butter.
10: Dumouchel is a part of a citizens committee in talks with Hydro-Québec about plans to modernize the local power grid. They work with municipalities and industry experts on a route they say will do the job without harming the view. But last week, Hydro instead said that it was choosing a route that cuts across forest and farmland in Dunham and the town of Brome Lake. Sutton Mayor Robert Benoit wants to know why.
12: Just to say no. Without any reasons, without any documentation, without any proper studies,
2: That's not acceptable.
10: Hydro-Québec spokesperson Pascal Poinlin says that the utility is taking public opinion into account, but the route they selected is the best option for a number of reasons.
4: We have more flexibility with this route compared to the other variants.
10: Poinlin says documentation can be made available to local mayors if they want it. Mayor Benoit says he's already made those requests and won't believe Hydro is being sincere until they prove it. Gordon Lambie, CBC News, Sutton.
6: And that was your CBC News. Turn to the weather forecast now from Environment Canada in Montreal and into the Laurentians. Sunshine across the board today and warm. A high of 25 degrees in the Laurentians, 29 degrees in the greater Montreal area. That sunny, warm weather will be with us across the province. In Sherbrooke, sunshine today and also 27 degrees there, sunny, and 28 in Quebec City. In Gaspé, skies continuing to clear there. A high of 18, more mild, but sunny and warm again in the Val d'Or area with a high of 30.
5: Hey, I'm Tom Power. Welcome to Q. Here's a question. Can you be a punk and a politician at the same time? Isn't punk about tearing down the system and being a politician is kind of like being part of the system? That's something that Joe Keithley has thought about. Joe is a city councillor in Burnaby, BC, but he also happens to be the front man of one of the most important punk bands of all time, DOA. Joe is going to tell you what he says when people ask him about that tension, how he made the decision to run for politics. And honestly, you do get a feeling listening to him that there is a strong case to be made for hope in these dark times. Joe Keithley coming up. Plus, the creator of the new hit show Widow's Bay will tell you why she thinks the things that make you laugh and the things that make you scream in terror aren't all that different. All that coming up on Q. All right, so standing by your convictions, pretty admirable thing, something you should try to live up to. You know, you say something, you mean it, and then you act on it. It does, however, feel, and I don't know if you can relate to this, especially in the political world, that kind of ethic, standing by your convictions, maybe rarer than it used to be. However, maybe here's a glimmer of hope for you that that kind of person still exists.

0: That is Joe Keithley of DOA, the Vancouver band considered the founders of hardcore punk, a band that made loud, fast, political music that influenced just about every punk band that came after him. Joe came up with this motto back when DOA first started: talk minus action equals zero. And for over 40 years, he's been living that, making music with a strong political message, fighting racism, sexism, capitalism, all the isms. But most punk rockers write songs about tearing the system down, and that's kind of it. Joe Keithley actually ran for office. He ran for office 7 times. He's now a city councilor in Burnaby, BC, which is just outside of Vancouver. That's where he grew up. He was first elected there in 2018, re-elected in 2022. He's running again this year as a Burnaby Citizen Association candidate in the 2026 municipal election. Joe's whole life, DOA, this unlikely path to politics, is the subject of a new documentary called Something Better Change, which is also the name of DOA's first album. Joe joined me from his home in Burnaby. And yeah, we talked about that tension of like being a punk, but also being a politician. He'll tell you the surprising reason that touring in a van actually helps you become a better politician. And an amazing story about the night that DOA played with BTO at a prison in Saskatchewan. But I started by talking to Joe Keithley a little bit about his first political awakening.
1: Yeah, high school, that the American military is testing nuclear weapons off the Aleutian Islands, which is a chain of islands off Alaska, so not too far from BC. And so Greenpeace, which started in Vancouver, organized all students in high schools to leave their school and go march around the American embassy in downtown Vancouver. You know, to try and protest this. The funny thing was, about 500 of us left Burnaby North, my school, and our principal stood in the driveway with his arms out, trying to block 500 students. Like, we just laughed and thumbed our nose down and walked downtown. And we got down to the embassy, and you know what? Probably in the embassy, there was nobody there anyways, right? Or they're going like, what's with these Canadian kids, right? So it was a great political awakening. That was my start.
0: Why was that a political awakening for you? Because 500 kids went, I don't think all 500 of them had a political awakening. Like, why do you think that affected you?
1: Well, a lot of things were going on at the time. The Vietnam War was raging, and that we saw that on TV every night. And believe me, it was not very censored. So you saw some pretty gruesome things with the residents of Vietnam, you know, and American soldiers, etc. And there's also a lot of environmental degradation was starting to become big news at that time, too. So you're talking like 71, 72 around there. And I started getting really interested in that. And, of course, I had two dreams. One was to play defense for the Boston Bruins. That didn't quite work. The other one was become prime minister. And that didn't quite work either.
0: You did go to law school, though, or like you endeavored to go to law school.
1: Yeah, I thought I would become a civil rights lawyer. It's inspired by William Kunstler, I think is his name. It was at the Democratic Convention in Chicago. I think they called the Chicago Six or something like that. And a really famous protest, and he defended them. And I was really inspired by that. And that, you know, and my house, that wasn't that popular because my dad was an ex-Canadian Army veteran. And let's just say, rest his soul, but slightly to the right of Mussolini. And I became a punk rocker. My sister became an artist, and my brother became a union organizer. So all things my dad didn't think was good, but, you know, whatever, right?
0: Yeah, I can imagine the dinner table being a little bit animated.
1: Cool. Yeah, no, not great.
0: You became a punk rocker. Hold on, let's just go through this one by one. So you became a punk rocker, but this is not like becoming a punk rocker in the 90s when people would be able to listen to DOA and be and like, or like Fugazi and be like, okay, like who this was such early days. Who were the bands or the music that you were listening to that got you into punk rock?
1: Yeah, well, we heard the Ramones, and they had really weird ads in magazines and said the most unusual band in 30 years. And we were like 16 going, who are these guys type thing? And we bought the first album and had incredibly different lyrics on, shall we say, that weren't standard rock and roll.

0: heard that, and then we saw on TV, like, The Clash, The Pistols. And the one I really liked that I became friends with later was The Damned from England. And what a great band. And Lost Time in Town is great. I was hanging out backstage with them, you know, before the show. And, like, with bands like that, okay, these guys got it going on. But the real key was the Ramones came to town, who I later became friends with those guys. And they put the Commodore Ballroom, holds about 1,000 people. They had sold 2 tickets. Let's just say they hadn't quite caught on yet, right? So the Commodore didn't want to lose money, so they made the event free. So about 100 of us went down. The Ramones played the first album, start to finish, and that was it. And we all looked at each other like, oh, okay, so that's what punk rock actually is, not what we've seen on TV. It was like a school lesson. We're like, oh, I get it.
1: I like the idea that they played the full album back to front and it took 13 minutes.
0: Yeah. Yeah, maybe slightly longer. I can't remember, but we just like, what? Well, that's quick. It's over. Like, we were used to going to Pink Floyd and Emerson and Palmer. Like, we'd be like 3 hours later. Right?
1: Were they great? Was your mind blown? Like, was it?
0: Yeah, kind of the delivery, which I thought a lot of rock kind of didn't have that punch anymore. You know, rock had kind of weakened compared to stuff I grew up by. What I really liked was, you know, like Jimi Hendrix, Black Sabbath. I really admire Country Joe McDonald because he's a protest guy and stuff like that. But then, you know, it wasn't as strong. And then these guys came along. It was just like, wow, they're kicking it.
1: So did you drop out of law school because you wanted to play punk rock?
0: Well, it's pretty funny. I went and was only really in there for about 8 months. And then all of a sudden I was in a band and I dropped out. And you know what? All my lawyer friends go like, Joe, you made the right decision. But my mother is like, don't be in a band. Go back to law school, right? Yeah. God rest your soul, right? I go, but Mom, this is way more fun being in a band, right?
1: What was the vision for DOA when you first started?
0: What do you mean?
1: Like, what was the vision for, what did you have in mind for DOA? Was it just to get on the road and play shows? Or did you have an idea of what you wanted to do?
0: Yeah. One was, we had basically 3 ideas. One was to play loud, fast, obnoxious punk rock, which we achieved, obviously. The other was to go out and change the world, which we've done a little bit. And the other one was to have fun doing it. So basically 3 objectives.
1: Change the world was one of the objectives from the very beginning, huh?
0: Yeah. Yeah, no, absolutely. The politics really stuck with me from what I'd seen as a teenager. You know, we had experienced racism in my high school. It was terrible. Kids were coming from Uganda, I believe, and Idi Amin was, like, horrible with the residents there. And then people in my high school, some of them were like, they couldn't figure out these people weren't like white people. I go like, look, these people are suffering. We need to help them. And, you know, we had a few scuffles in the hallway, like arguing with some of my classmates over this, right? So, but it was like, yeah, like, wake up. The world's made up of different people.
1: I can't get over how hard you guys worked in the early days of DOA, especially. Like, that comes up in the documentary. Like, in the doc, you see Ian MacKay from Minor Threat and Fugazi. You see Dave Grohl from the Foo Fighters and Nirvana. You see Duff McKagan from Guns N' Roses and Velvet Revolver. I want to play a clip from this documentary. So this is Henry Rollins from the band Black Flag.
2: The real trailblazers, as far as like going out 90 shows in a year in the van for no money, was, like I said, it was Black Flag and DOA. You know, and I always cite you guys because I would always look at your tour schedule, and more often than not, you guys are doing more shows a night than we were. You know, the more shows in a month, and I was like, no, these guys, we're supposed to, like, we're supposed to be better than anybody. You see DOA, they're still out.
1: So. I got a couple of questions here. One is, like, I don't know, what was the experience like of watching this documentary back and seeing, like, Dave Grohl and, you know, all these, like, sort of iconic people talking about you and your band is, like, not just, like, they like them, but, like, if it wasn't for this band, they probably wouldn't have been doing what they're doing.
0: Yeah, it was really great. Like, all those guys I knew, they're all friends of mine before the documentary. You know, we'd have played shows together or hung out. Like, say, Duff from Guns N' Roses, who's, like, probably the nicest guy in all rock and roll I ever met. We were like the first band he saw when he was like 14. And he was going like, whoa, okay. To him, that was like, I think he says in the doc, that was like Kiss. And seeing that like a big, big thing. We're just like this band from Vancouver, you know, like 300 people would show up or something like that at a show.
1: You were really pounding the pavement. Like, you were playing a lot of shows. You were, you're talked about as one of the first bands, and I didn't know you guys kind of created this, like, one of the first bands to go around and get names of promoters and names of bar owners, yeah, so that when you went back to a town, you could look them up and do shows. And then that book ends up being passed around in punk rock circles, and people could, you would freely give it to them to be able, which is a beautiful thing, by the way, to freely give the book away so people could book shows, you know?
0: Yeah, well, it's funny because I was really good buddies with Chuck Dukowski, bass player from Black Flag. We played with those guys like, I don't know, 30, 40 times, whatever, good buddies. And so Chuck and I would meet at a show. We hadn't seen each other for a month or two. And we'd go over the promoters. And they go, okay, you know, and say, example, one guy, he'd go, Joe, what's this guy in Sacramento like? He runs this thing, Can't Tell Productions. I go, Chuck, it's called that because you can't tell what the heck you're going to get paid from this guy. Oh, you're supposed to get $1,000. Like, I lost a lot of money last week. Is $100 okay? No, $100 is not okay. So we put that guy on, okay, do not stop here unless, right? So and it was just like one of those things that we, in Trailblazing, we got a really cheap band. My old bass player, Randy Rampage, rest his soul, got the band. We traveled around and we played for nothing. The big break we got, where we made a lot of friends, we played this huge Rock Against Racism show in Chicago in 1979. There's like 7,000-8,000 people right near Bears Stadium on the lake there. And people watched us and were like, these guys are Canadian? They got songs about racism and all this. Like, I thought Canadians only knew about hockey and snow. It was like, that's what the Americans were like. And then people came up like, hey, if you're coming through Ohio, we'll put you on a show. If you're coming through Michigan, we'll put you. And I met probably like 100 lifelong friends that day. And they're all like, wow, you guys are amazing. We'll put on a show for you.
1: I'm Tom Power. You're listening to Q. You're in the middle of my conversation with the frontman of the legendary Vancouver punk band DOA, Joe Keithley, who is the focus of a new documentary called Something Better Change, which is all about his story from being this groundbreaking punk rocker to being a politician in his hometown of Burnaby, BC. We've been talking up till now, about Joe's sort of political awakening, when that all started. I wanted to get this story, though, that I had heard sort of in punk rock circles about the time DOA, punk band, played with BTO, like Radio Rock Band, Bachman Turner Overdrive, at a prison in Saskatchewan.
0: That is a pretty funny story. I won't spend too long. Much Music wanted to put on a special, and BTO with the original lineup hadn't played in a long time.
1: I just can't imagine BTO and DOA on the same bill, you know?
0: It was great. It was unbelievable. The funny thing was, is that we're out there, and there was a huge rainstorm that day, and there was Randy Bachman, their tour manager, myself, Terry David Mulligan from Much Music, and the warden. And the warden was going to be like, well, Joe, we're behind schedule with that rainstorm. Looks like we might have to cut your set out. Of course, we'd driven, you know, from Vancouver to Saskatchewan. I said to the warden, like, you know, warden, I talked to an awful lot of prisoners, and they're pretty excited to see DOA, and they tell me if we don't play, there might be a riot. And there's nothing worse than a prison riot for a warden. And the warden paused for a minute and went, okay, you guys are still on. So I pulled the warden.
1: I love hearing all these kind of early or like, you know, just these stories about DOA. And I love the way you talk about DOA in the documentary. One of the things you said in the doc that I was hoping I might get you to talk about is you talk about how like early perceptions or sometimes the perceptions of punk rock is around fashion, you know, especially in the early days. You talked about the Sex Pistols earlier. Like, you know, fashion, of course, you know, their manager ran a fashion store, like a big part of it. You talk in the doc about how like you guys didn't care about fashion. It wasn't about mohawks or leather jackets or spikes. It was about an attitude. Can you talk to me more about that, like how that informed you as a band, how you saw punk rock?
0: Yeah, the idea was that we looked at the scenes in New York and London, England, which had great bands coming out of it, no doubt about it, like two of the top spots for music in the world. But we thought it was like pretty fashion predicated, and punks in other towns would go, oh, we got to try and look like this guy. looks like the Ramones, looks like Johnny Rotten, or whatever the case may be. And we thought, no, let's just do like a stripped down, bared down, faster version of punk rock. And that's when I came up with the term, we'll call it hardcore.
1: How did you come up with that term?
0: Just, it was just like, we were looking for something that was like kind of a different name that wasn't like, English punk or like New York punk, because in the old days, like people would make records, my friends, and they'd all try to put on this like fake English accent to make it sound like they're from London. I go, just sound like yourself, right? You know, like, which is fine. I love English punk rock, so not knocking that. But I just came up with, like, this is like no holds barred, skip the fashion, play fast, tell the truth, talk about politics. That's in that. And I said, let's call it hardcore.
1: Just out of nowhere, that word hardcore kind of came to you.
0: Yeah, just it worked, yeah.
1: And now it's like, it's synonymous with an entire movement of music.
0: Yeah, and then we came up with the Hardcore AD1 album. And when we got back, we're partway through recording, our manager goes, well, maybe the album should be called Hardcore E1 or Hardcore Plus. Well, we took the Hardcore Plus and we punted that out of the field. Like, okay, forget it, buddy.
1: On your guitar, in the documentary, when you're playing at rallies and at fundraisers, you're playing an acoustic guitar. And on the acoustic guitar, you have written "This Machine Kills Fascists," which is what Woody Guthrie, the great Oklahoma folk singer and labor organizer, and what did he call them? He called them topical song singer. Talk to me about how did you listen to Woody Guthrie growing up? What does Woody mean to you?
0: Yeah, interesting about that. It took me about 30 years to realize that my older sister during the Vietnam War was bringing home all this protest music like Woody Guthrie, the Weavers, Pete Paul and Mary. What's that?
1: Pete Seeger,
0: yeah. And that, the politics kind of seeped in, you know, and as they say, the Vietnam War was raging at the time. And that I got politicized from listening to these records that my older sister Karen bought home. And it, like I said, I didn't realize that until about 25, 30 years later. And, stuff like that. We managed to play a show with Pete Seeger, who I became friends with. What a great inspiration. He's the guy, if you ask me. He got blackballed, but he still made videos on how to write folk music, how to play the banjo. Nothing stopped Pete. He was just like that kind of guy, rest his soul.

would Arlo Guthrie and Pete had been employed to play at Expo 86 in Vancouver. But all these people got dispossessed of their homes to make way for tourists. So we got hold of them, and they couldn't break their contract. We said, we'll do a pre-show to raise money for people that have been kicked out of their homes. So we played at Stanley Park, a place called Malkin Bowl. And the parks were in Vancouver. One like, well, Pete Seeger and Arlo Guthrie are all right, but DOA, their fans will trample the flowers and their music will scare the animals in the zoo.

0: And I read this, I saw this on the news. I was like, you're probably right, actually. but I never said that. So I phoned up the Parks Board. I said, I tell you what, we'll play, but we'll play acoustically. So we had a drum set, electric bass, and two acoustic. Me and Dave Gregg played acoustic guitar. And met Pete and Arlo and hung out with them. And they were the nicest, two of the nicest people I ever met in my life. And I wish I had met Woody, but you know, it was too late. But meeting Arlo was a treat.
1: Yeah, for people who don't know, Arlo Guthrie, son of the great Woody Guthrie and also a great songwriter on his own. I also heard a story that you got booked to play the Vancouver Folk Festival. And at one point in the documentary, you talk about there's a scene of DOA in the early days. Actually, not even the early days, but maybe like the 80s and the 90s. And you're talking about the 8-hour workday. You're talking about, hey, you know, listen, you may not necessarily care about labor unions, but if you guys work 8 hours a day, you have labor unions. You have the labor movement to thank for that. I heard that you guys, DOA, got booked to play the Vancouver Folk Festival, and you got introduced to that whole world of like leftist protest and folk music. And that was important to you.
0: Yeah, I knew a little bit about it already, but going to play at the Folk Fest, I saw like an awful lot more of it. And I got actually invited on to play stage with, it was Pete Seeger's sister and some other famous folk people. Like I forget the guy's name, one guy from Ireland. It was like really good. And got up there, and that's when I acoustically played the song General Strike, which I'd written like in 1983. There was almost a general strike here in British Columbia to protest the government at the time in Victoria.

0: And I can see all these other veteran book people, because they didn't know who I was, and I played that song. They were all like, wow, that was great. Where'd you come up with that? And I go, well, yeah, I'm a union guy. Yeah, that's why we have the 8-hour day. That's why I have Workman's Compensation Board. That's why you have a coffee break.
1: I think people would expect folk musicians to have that sort of real uncynical, optimistic, hopeful vibe. And I think maybe what the people at the folk festival were expecting, maybe people listening to this are expecting, is that punk rockers are more cynical and more F the world and F this and F this and tear it all down. One of the things I thought about, and our producer Caitlin and I, we were talking about this together, that like, it reminded us that punk rock can be so, I mean, almost cheesy in a way, but like so hopeful and so uncynical, so optimistic.
0: Well, I think the thing was that a lot of people, the original impression of punk rock would be like Sid Vicious from the Sex Pistols, the guy OD'd, you know, and led a terrible lifestyle. But we always thought that punk rock was a message of hope. That is about getting out there, helping people, protesting warmongers, fighting sexism, fighting greed, fighting racism. That's kind of what we got out of it, right?

to rock. Rock and roll had become, at that point, fairly commercialized. And then disco happened, which is like, disco is probably our big break, because then I wrote this song called Disco Sucks, and we took off.

0: Can I tell you this? I like DOA, and I like disco. That is Disco Sucks by DOA coming up. Joe Keithley is going to tell you how exactly being in a punk band, driving around touring in a van, makes you a better politician. You got to hear this. It's after this. Thank you.
1: Good morning. It is 10:30. I'm Sean Lyons with your CBC News headlines. Investigations are now underway into the fatal incident over the weekend in a LaSalle park that claimed the life of a three-year-old girl. She was in a bouncy castle when the winds gusted and blew it over. 11 people were hospitalized and the child ended up dying. That was confirmed yesterday. Montreal Police and the Coroner's Office are looking into exactly what happened. Montreal Police, meanwhile, are investigating a fatal stabbing in a Walmart store in Montreal North. That happened late yesterday afternoon. They say it appears there was an altercation between a group of people and the victim. A 22-year-old was stabbed and was later pronounced dead. No suspects have yet been arrested. And the reaction continues to the big funding announcements yesterday made by the federal and provincial governments. Ottawa handing over close to $10 billion over the next 10 years for a range of issues, including public transit, housing, and health care. The opposition politicians in Quebec City say that they welcome the money, but they say it took far too long to get here, and they blame the CAQ government. To the weather forecast now, Montreal, sunshine today and 29 degrees, sunny and warm in the Laurentians, and 25. Sunshine for Sherbrooke, 27 degrees, and sunny and warm also in Quebec City with a high of 28 degrees. Heading into Gaspé now, skies continuing to clear for through the day today and sunny skies by the end with a high of 18. Sunny and hot in Val-d'Or, expect a high today around 30 degrees.
0: I'm Tom Power. You're listening to Q. Coming up in just a minute, you're going to hear my conversation with the creator of the show Widow's Bay, which is this big, critically acclaimed show on TV right now, 97% on Rotten Tomatoes. And it's a comedy and a horror at the same time. So, yeah, stick around for that. But right now, you're in the middle of my conversation with punk rocker turned politician Joe Keithley, who you might know as the frontman of the legendary Vancouver punk band DOA, the first ever hardcore band. I mean, they came up with the term. If you live in Burnaby, BC, you might see Joe around a lot as a politician. He's still, you know, politicking, knocking on doors, hitting the pavement. And his life in politics and in punk rock is the focus of a new documentary called Something Better Change. So Joe's already talked about creating hardcore, about going to this Ramones show in Vancouver with like 14 other people in it. And also the show was like 21 minutes. And he talked a little bit about how punk has less to do with what you're wearing, more of your attitude. But there's this other thing that I wanted to ask him about that he said in this documentary, that he thinks being in a punk rock band actually prepares you for a life doing the job of a politician. Here's what he had to say by that.
2: Yeah, because people were like pretty confrontational. Like if you went out, you know, my friends would have green hair, blue hair, wear clothes that other people didn't wear. And rednecks and pickup trucks would go by, like, you know, start calling them names. And I had a couple of guys actually got beat up pretty bad by rednecks, right? Right here in Vancouver. You're not talking out in the countryside or something like that. And, you know, just like it is about having freedom of expression, which is what democracy is all about.
0: So because you are, like, if I'm just following you correctly, yeah, that confrontational nature of being in a hardcore band is what leads to being good at politics, and that you have to put up yourself against, you know, opposition. And
2: yeah, I say partly I got a lot of training. My hometown of Burnaby is the most diverse city in Canada. There's 130 different languages spoken here. People from all over the world, obviously. And I've played in 50 different countries. So that kind of training, being on the road, gave me great training to deal with people of different cultures in my hometown as a politician. The other thing you got, too, is like when you're a punk rock band, let's just say you might not

0: get some great treatment from the border guards in the USA, or some of the policemen might not look so kindly on you, right? So it gave me an idea, how to deal with authority. And that also helped me in politics as well, right? So
1: tell me the story about when the Green Party first asked you to run in Burnaby.
0: Yeah, that was interesting. They called me up. This guy later became a friend, Tom Hetherington, says a provincial election. And, hey, you want to be our candidate in North Burnaby? And I go like, do you know who you're talking to? This is Joe from DOA. I'm not running for your party. And I hung up with the guy. And then about 2 weeks later, I saw more about the election. I called the guy up and I went like, hey, I started hanging up on you. I'll be your guy. And then so it's pretty interesting because they had no money. And what they gave me, the sole campaign support, was three cloth signs with two stakes on each. So I put them in the busiest street. And then I got a bunch of flyers printed. So to my kids who are grown up now, but they were like 6 and 8 at the time, I said, come around with me, deliver flyers. Afterwards, we'll go to the 7-Eleven. You can buy as much candy as you want. So I bribed them with candy. They go.
1: You talk in the documentary about how, you know, there is this school within punk rock where it's very anti-establishment. And to join the establishment or to run means you're participating in the establishment, that it's not very punk. It's antithetical to the ideals of punk to run. And I found it interesting you talked about that in the documentary.
0: Yeah, well, I definitely had some of my friends criticize me. What are you doing joining the establishment? I go like, look, DOA slogan's always been talk minus action equals zero. If you want to change things, this is the way I'm going to change things. Like in Burnaby, I worked on trying to get more affordable rentals for people. Get people to respect diversity, help senior citizens, foster like environmental causes here in my hometown, right? And, you know, it's pretty easy to stand down and protest. And I do believe in protesting. It's a good thing. But if you work within the system and take some good ideas, you have a lot better chance of changing it for the better.
1: I want to ask two questions. I want to ask what scares you the most and what gives you hope. But I want to know, as a politician, what scares you the most? What gives you the most unease?
0: So this music, being unified through that, combats racism, greed, warmongers, sexism, because music is a unifying thing. So those are the things that scare me most, because I thought 40 years later, those are the things I was fighting against 40 years ago.
1: Yeah.
0: 4 years later, it hasn't gotten better. I thought it would, but it hasn't. So the thing that gives me hope is when I see people of all ethnicity, all different backgrounds, get together at festivals in my hometown, and we celebrate the cultures together. We're all in this together.
1: Before we go, I want you to pick a song for us to play, because you recently left the Green Party. You'll be running as a Burnaby Citizen Association candidate in this year's 2026 municipal election. If you had to pick a song for us to play right now as your sort of campaign track, what would it be?
0: Well, I think The Enemy. You got to know who your enemy is. That's a song that Chuck and I wrote, 45 years ago or whatever, right? And quintessential DOA song.

From 1980, that's a tune called Enemy from DOA's album Something Better Change. Something Better Change, also the name of a new documentary about Joe Keithley and his life in politics and punk rock. 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

0: I'm Tom Power. You're listening to Q. If you've been looking for something to watch this week, depending on how much you like both laughing and being so terrified that you can't sleep, you might like this show. It's a new show on Apple TV called Widow's Bay. It's about the mayor of this, you know, little quaint, tiny town off the coast of New England. It's on an island off the coast of New England. And he's trying to turn his town into this tourist spot, right? I gotta tell you, being from an island that is a tourist spot, pretty good. But on this island where he lives, there's no cell service and no Wi-Fi. And you might be saying to yourself, Tom, that sounds pretty nice to me. Except, and I think this will hurt the tourism chances too, the island might be cursed. You might run into like a soul-stealing fog or a terrifying clown. Or, you know, the odd sea hag who's been killing sailors for centuries.
1: Or if you let her pierce your skin betwixt her thighs, your final sin.
2: I don't understand. How do you die?
1: She crawls into your bed and sits on your face.
0: Scary. The woman behind Widow's Bay is Katie Dippold. She's written for Parks and Recreation and Mad TV. Wrote the movies The Heat with Sandra Bullock and Melissa McCarthy. She wrote the all-female Ghostbusters remake. And with the show Widow's Bay, she's combining her comedy writing with her lifelong love of horror. Now, the show's getting a lot of attention. It's currently at 97% on Rotten Tomatoes right now. So Katie and I sat down. And first, you're going to hear where this whole idea came from.
3: I grew up in New Jersey, and there was a boardwalk in Long Branch that had a haunted house that should have been illegal. It was in the 80s, so it was before lawsuits and stuff, and they would chase you around. This is when they can, like, really grab you. And I would go in, I would scream, and then I would laugh, and then I would scream again. And that feeling of that anticipation, I don't know if I'm going to get scared or if I'm going to laugh, that's a feeling I've been trying to capture and get on a screen my entire life.
0: But what about the idea of the island? Like, what about the idea of this sort of place that wants to be great but is struggling with hauntings? Was it a real place that inspired this? Was it a movie? Was it, you know?
3: I will say that I think it needed to be an island to explain, just to isolate them as much as possible. And then you could do things like, you know, they have to use landlines. There's no Wi-Fi. There's no cellular reception. And it makes it a lot scarier as the season goes on as well.
0: For people who haven't seen the show, tell us more about the mayor and sort of what's motivating him and what he wants to happen to this island.
3: He is a single father. His wife passed away, and that's something that's explored later in the season. He is desperate to make this island like a Martha's Vineyard or, you know, and it could be.
0: I read an interview where you said, for someone who's making a horror movie or a horror TV show, horror comedy TV show, that you don't scare easily, like you historically haven't scared easily. Is that right?
3: That is correct. There's like a couple of movies that have gotten me really good. I saw Scream in the theater when I was 16, and that opening sequence terrified me. Nothing scares me more than Silence of the Lambs. I've seen that movie 1,000 times. It's still when Hannibal escapes, there's nothing scarier to me in the world.
0: Can you give me an example of something you put in the show that was like, that came from something you are afraid of?
3: You know, okay, this is an example of something I'm afraid of, but something I kind of experienced. My dad, a couple years ago, he was on a flight back from Japan, and he had lung failure, just completely collapsed on the plane. And they're, you know, still over the ocean. And then when he landed, they had the ambulance there waiting for him. And he was just in a coma for months. No one thought he was going to wake up. And when he finally woke up, it was kind of, first it sounded good. I remember he said, hello. And I was like, oh my God, like I was stunned. And then what was weird was for a little bit, kind of a Pet Sematary version of him came back, where he just wasn't quite right. He eventually would be, but it was really strange. He was very confused. There's also this thing called ICU delirium that people should know about, because you can really lose it when you're in a situation
0: like
3: that.
0: But he was like close to how you remember your dad, but just a little bit off.
3: Yes. Like, here's an example. I mean, I think he was just very confused. I was in his hospital room and I was watching TV for 20 minutes. It was just me and him. And he's all hooked up and it was just quiet. And after 20 minutes of sitting there, all of a sudden I hear, would you look at me when I'm talking to you? And I was like, oh, sorry, Dad. What did you say? And he's like, I'm only asking you to do three things, just three things. Do you think you can do that? And I was like, of course, sure. And he was like, and I was like, I'm sorry, what was that? And he was like, and I had to get closer and closer. And he's like, I'm like, I'm sorry, Dad, I didn't understand. And he was like, what part of that didn't you understand? And I wanted to say, well, none of it. And so I was just like, oh, I'm so sorry, Dad. I'm just so dumb today. I don't know what's wrong with my hearing. Can you say it one more time? And he's like, I need you to go to the house and empty the freezer. And I was like, okay, this makes sense. He's like, and then I need you to throw it all in the deep blue sea. And I was like, okay, sure, I can do that. But he was very frightening. And I had to get that moment where I had to get so close to his ear to hear. And I didn't know if this man was just going to suddenly like lash out at me. Like that is something like I put in the pilot when like Loftus has to get closer to Shep whispering when we, the audience knows he's dangerous.
4: Mm-hmm. Mm-hmm. Hey, Shep.
0: I want to talk a little bit about like how you ended up writing in the first place. I mean, leading into the, like the various types of writing you had to do for this show. And I was doing some research and I saw you interned at Late Night with Conan O'Brien, which
3: yes.
0: Over time has had like some of the most famous like writing rooms ever. What do you most remember from your time there of being around that show?
3: I loved it so much. It was such a magical time. You know, you could watch the rehearsals on a TV screen on the stage. And it was like going to comedy school. You could hear Conan say like, okay, like can we make this 5-line joke, a 3-line joke? And just really getting into the math of it was the best thing that could have happened to me.
0: And then you started writing on Parks and Recreation, but I heard it was actually Widow's Bay, like this show, like an early version of that is what got you the job on Parks and Rec. What's the story there?
3: So I had started working on this, but it was a much more comedic version. It could have, I think that the spec gave Mike Schur, my boss at Parks, he understood what my sense of humor was. And I think it really showed a big part of me. But that version, I think, would have been too jokey. I, as a horror fan, I want the horror taken seriously. I want to really feel the stakes and tension.
0: He read The Widow's Bay.
3: He read The Widow's Bay pilot. Yes.
0: And did he say anything to you about it?
3: He really loved it. And, I know he really loved it. He's told me that. And I remember when I was sent off to write my first episode, I remember he stopped by my office and he said, don't be afraid to put you in this show. You know, I hired you for a reason, like stuff that's in this Widow's Bay show, like use that here. And so that was extremely motivating.
0: Because I wondered, because I know that, I mean, I've got to talk to Mike a couple of times and I'm a big fan of Parks and Rec and kind of that era of TV.
3: Yeah.
0: And to me, Widow's Bay is like scary because there's sort of zombie-ish people attacking people and there's, you know, a ghostly fog, which may or may not kill you. But there's also like a real sweetness to it. And I wonder, right, given that one of the things that kind of set Parks and Rec apart, like in addition to having like Amy Poehler early on and like Rashida Jones and Adam Scott, like it was that mixture of like a lot of comedy, but also like a sweetness and a lot of heart. And I know that that was important to Mike Schur when he was making that show. I wondered if that influenced your time on Parks and that influenced the way you made Widow's Bay at all.
3: I think when I was writing this, I also knew I was going to submit to Parks and Rec. So I may have leaned in that original version. I may have leaned into the Parks and Rec of it all, which may have helped get the job. And then working at Parks and Rec, I just learned by learning from Mike and Greg Daniels. It's just now in my DNA and just the way I look at comedy. Like I learned everything from them.
0: What do you mean that's in your DNA?
3: Like just little things. So for example, like Parks was so great at specifics. And like Mike Schur always really loved a very good specific joke. And I think in Widow's Bay, it needs to be as specific as possible. Or if it starts to feel too broad, you're kind of dead in the water with that. So there's just certain ways of approaching humor in writing. It's just I learned from them.
0: I'm Tom Power. You're in the middle of my conversation with Widow's Bay creator Katie Dippold. Widow's Bay is this new TV show getting a lot of attention. It's very funny. It's also terrifying. And Katie comes by that balance pretty naturally. She loves horror. She has since she was a little kid. She also happens to be one of the most successful comedy writers of recent memory. You might know her from The Heat with Sandra Bullock and Melissa McCarthy, which is what one of the top grossing comedies of all time. She also did the all-female Ghostbusters remake. But as our conversation picks up, you'll hear that the whole story of The Heat, the success of The Heat, was contingent on the success of another movie. Take a listen.
3: A lot of movies at the time, I felt like Hollywood wanted, if Hollywood was going to do a female movie, it felt like it was leaning into what we expect a chick flick to be like. And that was driving me crazy. I wanted to write that movie and I was truly dead set on it. And then I kept being told, well, you have to wait until, you should really wait and see how Bridesmaids does, because Bridesmaids doesn't do well. That's basically it. Like, no one's going to buy this movie.
0: Like someone,
3: which is insane.
0: Someone in the industry said, hey, you want to make a movie where women are like, not, this is not a chick flick movie. Women can be funny, or they can like be silly, or they can be gross. And like, someone said to you, yeah, sure, but we should probably wait to see how Bridesmaids does.
3: Yes. And I don't think they were wrong, honestly. It sounds crazy to say, but I do think if Bridesmaids had not done as well as it did, I think it still would have been hard to sell something like this. It's crazy.
5: I feel like you're an asshole.
6: You know what I feel? I feel that you have worn that shirt every single day this week, and I feel that you turning it inside out does not make it a new shirt.
5: Well, I feel like it does.
6: Oh, really? Okay, well, I feel I disagree.
0: And then when the Heat comes out, I mean, what a gigantic success that was almost at the very, very beginning. Well, what was going through your head when that movie took off the way it did?
3: It was such a roller coaster because reviews came out, and I really was like, it was really mixed. And I was so proud of the movie, and I was really surprised, and I was really sad about that, honestly. And then a really nice thing though is I was in New York and I went to Times Square to a movie theater the opening weekend, and it was so great. It was just packed of people, all different kinds of people, just laughing and enjoying it. And it was one of like the most special moments of my career to shake off the reviews I read and just be like, oh, okay, this is why you do it. And then it opened to 40 million and it became a box office hit. And that was wild. Honestly, I did not anticipate that.
0: Did that ability to be able to shake off the reviews and noise around the movie help you when Ghostbusters came out? Cause for people who don't know, you made the Ghostbusters reboot with all women. And I mean, I was just reading about it before it came in, cause it had been a while since I'd seen it. And there was a controversy tab on Wikipedia for that movie. I mean, there was so much, I don't have to remind you, but for people, you know, there's so much hate and anger and kind of pretty misogynist, anti-feminist stuff going on. Did what you went through in Heat of being able to shake off those critics' reviews help you at all? Or did it still just suck, or was it okay?
3: I mean, to be honest, you never really shake off the bad reviews. You know what I mean? It is like, it always still stings you, but.
0: But that wasn't bad reviews. Like, it wasn't like Siskel gave it a thumbs down. You know what I mean? Like,
3: Right. No, and there were plenty of lovely reviews that were, so it wasn't, it's not thought of as a critical failure, but it just was more mixed than I thought. But I think that would helped. I think it was a big movie. The Heat turned out to be a big movie, so it made me a little bit more prepared for Ghostbusters because it was going to be so talked about. And I don't know. I thought when I learned it was going to be a reboot, I knew people were going to be disappointed that they weren't getting the sequel they were hoping for. But I also knew that that sequel wasn't going to happen. Then I think there were also some true psychopaths that were tweeting awful things at some of the actors, like Leslie Jones. That's just unforgivable.
7: You guys know a lot about this science stuff, but I know New York. And check this out. I can borrow a car from my uncle, and y'all won't have to lug all this heavy equipment around.
8: Oh, guys, we gotta get a car.
7: Come on, baby. You need me. You need Patty. Patty, come with benefits. You need me. Stop playing like you don't.
8: You're in.
0: Ha! How was it for you, though, that time?
3: In the beginning, Paul got lots of tweets, you know, saying, I hope you get hit by a fire truck, you know,
0: Jesus
3: like there's
0: Christ.
3: Lots of that. I know, but it was like, all right, you know what I mean? It's just, so it was crazy, but it wasn't, I don't think I got it as bad as other people did, honestly. And I thought all the time how magical it must have been making the first one, just making this crazy thing. And you have no idea how it's going to turn out. And in this one, it's different because you're trying to recreate magic, which is just not something I would advise someone to try to do, really, you know? And then it's just this pressure, like, can this be as iconic as the original? Like, it's just not, it's not the best way to go into something creative, but I still have fond memories of it. I really do. Like, I really loved working on that show. I mean, I had shingles from the stress of it.
0: Yeah, I bet.
3: But it was, you know, but it was still, I do feel good when I think about that time.
0: Yeah. And it's interesting to me that you had written Widow's Bay before, because I bet if I didn't know that, I would have thought, oh, she learned something from about how to balance horror and comedy from Ghostbusters that would have led to this show. Oh, you did?
3: Well, I mean, honestly, like, every movie I've done has helped. I've learned something from for this and always in a completely different way. Every time I write something, I think, oh, good, now I've learned how to write. And every time I start a new thing, I'm Googling, how do you write a scene? Like, you never are always learning. It's constant, you know?
0: The show also looks beautiful. And I know that Hiro Murai, who is involved in Atlanta, and which is one of the greatest shows of all time, and Barry, which is incredible, that he directed some of the episodes of this show. And I heard it was because you were watching, is it right? You were watching Atlanta and thinking to yourself, oh, I'd like to kind of make something that looks like that.
3: Hiro was always my dream director. And, you know, to his credit, it's a very easy thing to say no to. Someone says, oh, this comedy writer wrote something about a Han Island. I'd be like, oh, that sounds terrible. I'm being honest. Like, I don't think that sounds good. I really don't. But if I knew what it show was, and when I talked to him, I'm like, no, you're going to be immersed in this place. You're going to feel tension. You're going to feel scared. It's going to feel like there's a real sense of history and deep time. And there's going to be all these little nooks and crannies. And I pitched him how the season was going to play out and what was going to happen in the end. And he got on board and he was excited. And I think what was interesting is then we brought it to Apple. And when you pitch a show to places, you're supposed to always say, it's like this show. It's like this successful thing plus this thing.
0: Yeah, I know. I know some friends who are screenwriters or producers in LA. I'm like, what are you working on? They're like, oh, it's really, really good. It's kind of like Goodfellas meets, you know, WWE. And I'm like, well, we're just here having a drink, for God's sake. You know what I mean? Like, you know, yeah, yeah, yeah.
3: Oh, yeah. That's so funny. That's like every conversation in every restaurant and bar in Hollywood. Okay, so I couldn't think of any comp because I really couldn't. I was like, I mean, Atlanta was an inspiration, but it's really not really anything like Atlanta. Barry, I could maybe make an argument for. I love Barry, but still, it's nothing like it. And so I was really struggling what to say in the pitch. And so finally, I just doubled down on, it's like nothing you've ever seen before. And then they bought it in the room, which is, you know, that I never thought that would happen. And so that was very exciting. And then we were just off to the races.
0: It is really like nothing I've ever seen before. That really is true. And
3: that's good.
0: I really love watching it, and I can't wait to see more of it. I can't wait to see what's about to happen. Thanks for coming on and talking to us about it.
3: Thank you so much.
0: I like that expression, bought it in the room. Like, I know it just means that, like, when she pitched it to Netflix or to Apple or whatever, like, it just means that they say yes right there. But I feel like I wanted to just start saying that. I bought it in the room, buddy. You know, I really, you know, like, hey, what did you think about that couch? Where'd you get that couch? Went to Valley Village, bought it in the room. My guest was Katie Dippold. Her new show, Widow's Bay, is on Apple now. That is it for Q today. Tomorrow on the show, Andrea Martin is one of the most beloved comedy performers in comedy history. She was on SCTV, starred in movies, won 2 Tonys on Broadway. She'll be here to tell you about her incredible life and to tell you what she remembers most about her good friend, the late Catherine O'Hara. She has a great story about the last time they spoke. That's tomorrow on Q. If you want to get in touch with me, q@cbc.ca is the best way to do that. Also, I forgot to mention this. I have another podcast with my friend Donovan Woods. It's called The Big Five, where it's a game show podcast. It's a lot of fun, and people have been listening to it. So if you want to hear that, go check that out. We'll see you soon. Later on.

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5: Okay, so more people are enlisting for the Canadian Armed Forces right now, and one reason for this could be these new recruitment videos that they put out. 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
6: 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I'm Sean Lyons with your CBC News from Montreal. The U.S. ambassador to Canada is downplaying any controversy around a recent social media post from his office. It amplified a Truth Social message that was put out earlier by the U.S. President Donald Trump that once again brought up his reference to Canada as the 51st state. That was in relation to the fact that Canada has gone into a technical recession. Pete Hextra says that it's standard practice for his office to amplify any Trump post that relates to Canada, and that's what happened. Hextra, who's in Quebec City this morning for a meeting with Premier Christine Fréchette that took place at the National Assembly earlier today, preferred to talk about his visit to the provincial capital instead.
7: It is an awesome city. It is an awesome province. Tremendous economic potential. We've had great meetings. We've had a very warm welcome. I'm a native-born Dutch guy. Walking around Quebec City and seeing tulips in bloom on June 3, beautiful tulips, is just awesome.
6: Now, Hextra would not say whether or not he personally supports that 51st state rhetoric. As all of this is unfolding, the Trump administration is planning more tariffs on many of its trading partners, including Canada. The levy is 10% or more, comes in a report released early this morning by the U.S. Trade Representative, and accuses Canada and dozens of other nations of importing goods made with forced labor. Janice McGregor has that story.
8: The uncomfortable truth is Canadian authorities have been found falling short of keeping goods made with forced labor out. Past CBC News investigations have found cotton clothing, tomato products with questionable supply chains on store shelves at major Canadian retailers. Aluminum supply chains in China are also tainted with forced labor concerns, but Canada agreed to import more Chinese electric vehicles anyway. Canada has passed laws against forced labor, but the U.S. listed this lack of enforcement among its list of trade irritants earlier this year. CUSMA goods may be exempt for now, but this global action could be new leverage during the review negotiations to force Canada and Mexico to block more Chinese goods or face consequences. Janice McGregor, CBC News, Ottawa.
6: Back here in Quebec again, where investigations are underway into the death of a three-year-old during a party in a Montreal park on the weekend. She was one of 11 people who were hurt when high winds sent the bouncy castle they were in flying in La Salzuelette Park. That happened Sunday afternoon. Coroner's office confirming yesterday that it was notified of the girl's death and will be launching an investigation. Montreal police also investigating to see if there was any criminal elements involved in the case. Meanwhile, a crowdfunding campaign has been launched in support of the family. And back to politics now, as the idea of Alberta separating from Canada continues to be debated, so does the uncertainty of whether or not that's financially possible. Alberta's Premier Danielle Smith says her government's preparing a document to outline what costs the province would have to incur. As Trist Mottershead says now, that number could be in the billions.
9: The almost $400 billion worth of transitional costs that we'd have to assume.
10: Alberta Premier Danielle Smith says that's the estimated bill for the province to leave Canada, with an additional amount of $25 to $50 billion in the following years.
9: We want to be very realistic about what kind of costs and inconveniences people would have in their life if they decided to vote otherwise.
10: Chetan Devay, an economics professor at the University of Alberta, predicts it could be even higher.
11: I think it could be at least $500 billion. Personally,
10: he believes a reaction of international capital and trade markets is going to be severe. Alberta separatist Jeffrey Rath is not put off by the amount.
12: Who cares? We're paid off in 8 years. We put over $800 billion into Confederation through equalization in the last 30 years, right? If you put compound interest on that, you know, Canada owes us $4 or $5 trillion.
10: Alberta's Finance Minister Jason Nixon says the province is planning to release full details on separation costs in the coming months. Trish Montershed, CBC News, Edmonton.
6: And that was your CBC News. Let's turn to the weather forecast now, and lots of sunshine, lots of warm weather around for the day today in Montreal. Sunny skies and 29, mainly sunny in the Laurentians as well. Expect a high around 25 degrees there. For Sherbrooke, sunshine as well and 27 degrees, sunny and slightly warmer in the Quebec City area with a high of 28 degrees. Into Gaspé now, skies continuing to clear, sunny later on with a high of 18 degrees, and sunny and hot for Val-d'Or today. Expect a high around 30 degrees.
5: I'm Elamine Abdelmahmoud, and this is Commotion. And look, you may have seen some headlines about this recently, but recruitment numbers for the Canadian Armed Forces are up right now. Like, way up. It hit a 30-year high last year. But look, this could be for a lot of reasons. Maybe the economy, maybe a new kind of nationalism in Canada right now. But a part of the equation here are new recruitment videos like this one. Look, the clip is loud, it's fast-paced, you've got tanks, you've got jets, you've got guns. If you can, actually check out the video on our YouTube channel to actually see it. But this is where we are. This is where it's related to what we do on this show. Recruitment clips like this one, they pull heavily on video game culture and Hollywood movies. Kavika Guillermo came on the podcast to talk about all of this. Their new book is called Of Floating Isles, on Growing Pains and Video Games. Here's our conversation.
13: Hi, it's so good to be here.
5: Nice to have you. So I'm so grateful that you're here. Listen, can we just start off by saying, like, what are the ways that you see Hollywood and gaming culture show up in a video like that one?
13: I mean, they're so intertwined these days, and it reminds me mostly of these Call of Duty video games, and they have almost the exact same kind of cinematic, genre, where it's a very, you get these first person shots, but you also get these kind of like follow cams where you're following a squad and it's not clear whether you're watching it or playing it. And the other thing it has a lot of that video games do very well now is this kind of like military tourism kind of thing where like you're ziplining, you're driving cool vehicles, shooting stuff. And it just feels almost like extreme sport kind of stuff, which is what you do in video games, not actually what you do, I would guess, in the military.
5: I mean, I like that phrasing, which is like driving cool vehicles and shooting at stuff, because like that is in fact a lot of what that video was, but also that's also real life. I did talk to you a little bit about like some of the specific imageries you see in that video that make you go, oh, that feels very Hollywood or feels very video game to me.
13: I think the parts where you're kind of moving through with a squad, that part, those parts are like very like Call of Duty, kind of franchise stuff. And that was kind of what those games, particularly the Call of Duty games, were like six times the most widely selling for 6 years in a row or something, the most widely selling games in North America. Yeah. So they're like super popular, but that's one of the things they're known for, is you get to like move with a squad and you just kind of feel, this intensity of like, not only are you going to get shot or something, but also your squad mates. And so this defensiveness, because like urge kind of comes, but also, the idea of kind of, being in a different space with a group of people who who've shaped this, like, sometimes 40, 50-hour journey, like, that you've been on. Yeah.
5: Along with this video, I should say, the Canadian Armed Forces writes, here's the text that they used. Looks like a cutscene, feels like a calling. That was the language that they used on social media when they sent the video out. Talk to me about what that means in video game language, this idea of looks like a cutscene, feels like a calling.
13: I don't know if they are if they're actually gamers themselves, whoever wrote this, because the cutscenes in video games, are especially in like shooting games, are when the action usually stops and then you watch like people talk to each other about the plot. That's usually what it is. Sometimes you see cool stuff happen, but usually the cool stuff is happening like while you're playing it. And I think especially with the graphics today, you don't need like a cutscene to show something cool. It just happens in the game. But I could see the desire to appeal to gamers that they're trying to do with that word. Calling, though, actually makes it feel more gamer-like in some ways to me, because you know, video game, whether it's like role playing or shooting or whatever, so much of it is about, you know, you, the player, having some calling, right? And responding to it. It's almost like a spiritual dimension of a lot of games that, you know, keep people like me as well, like playing them. It kind of makes you feel like, you know, you could be whatever in real life, but then in this game, you're like, that you have this calling, you know, you're a wizard who has to save the universe. And that's like part of, you know, your identity, you know. I think like, you know, superhero movies do kind of the same thing. So it is a kind of blending of these two things, of these two art forms, both of which, you know, the shooter video game and, you know, Marvel movies are so enmeshed in like what we call in academia, like the militainment complex. But it's just like with the ways that, you know, the Pentagon, for example, can censor, like literally censor certain plot elements in a Marvel movie because they have consultants working on those movies. Similar stuff happens in video games. And so there's so much, you know, crossover between the militaries in Canada and the US and these games. And I think that, you know, it's been like that basically since the beginning of video games. So it's not really that surprising that this is just kind of continuing on in this way.
5: Kaviko, there's no way I'm not going to spend a whole bunch of time asking you about that phrase that you just used, the militainment gaming complex, because like that, I'm really interested in that. And I should say, like, the Canadian Armed Forces told us that this video is produced in-house by their own team. We can't say for sure how effective these videos are at actually boosting the numbers, but like, what is the draw of sort of what is the allure of drawing on gaming culture? Is it that idea of the militainment gaming complex that you just mentioned?
13: That's always been this blend, you know, and I think the target audience, you know, for these kind of films is younger people, young men especially, who are, you know, most kind of vulnerable to recruitment. I shouldn't say vulnerable, you know, they might be the most interested.
5: Susceptible,
13: these days.
5: Shall we say. Yeah, for sure. Yeah.
13: Yeah, and I think it also showcases a kind of, you know, need to defend the heartland, the homeland, kind of angle, which is where a lot of video games start, like in the plot, but it always ends up with, you know, going overseas and doing damage, you know, in kind of unintentional ways. And that's just the way that, you know, these plots often go. And I think that can be sometimes the assumption when somebody, like I kind of went through a similar thing when I was young, wanting to join the military and then suddenly realizing there was a lot less about defense and a lot more about other things that convinced me not to later on.
5: Well, I was going to ask you about that because I know you're not a soldier, but you did train as a junior reserve in the U.S. and you thought a lot about how people sort of play these games at the same time. So there's like an interesting intersection there between those two things. Like, what kind of fantasy do you think a recruitment video like that is selling?
13: I think it feels very similar to when I was young, and which wasn't long after, you know, 9/11. And I was in the junior officer training corps in my high school. And I went around wearing, like, you know, the uniform, and I had to polish my shoes every morning and stuff like that. Part of it was because I didn't want to go to, you know, gym class and get picked on. So I ended up there instead. But after a while, I was like, definitely going to join, you know, and all my friends were joining. And we were also all playing these like, you know, military-like video games. Mm-hmm. Yeah, and it was just a draw of like, you know, finally feeling important, you know, yeah. Like I grew up pretty poor, queer, neurodivergent, Asian, you know, all the things that make you like not seen, but then also not want to be seen, because when you are seen, it doesn't go great.
5: Right.
13: But then suddenly, like, you know, you're playing games and you are seen, and people like want the Asian queer guy on your team because they kick ass, you know?
5: Right.
13: And it's just a different view. And I think that's part of the drive of joining. You know, I'm not going to say it's like everybody, of course, but that was part of it for me, is having that feeling important and feeling seen in a way that no other, you know, community in my life at the time would give me. And I did find different communities, though, later on that actually saw me for who I was, I should say, as opposed to a kind of, you know, person who can score big or who can, you know, be used in the ways that a state wants to use me. Mm.
5: A while back, I read this quote in The Guardian. It was from this former deputy commander in the Royal Air Force. His name is Greg Bagwell. And he was talking about military drone pilots. And he said that the RAF needs to recruit teenagers, quote, straight out of the PlayStation bedroom. So let's talk about this a little bit. So do you see how different militaries think gamers have a unique skill set for actual warfare? Like what do you think about that sort of overlap? It would be like literally saying, you know what, just recruit the teenagers out of their PlayStation bedrooms.
13: I mean, it's very real, I guess. Like, I get that immediately. I have cousins and, you know, friends in the military, and they still, you know, in their R&R, when they're, you know, with their teammates or whatever, they're still playing video games and they're playing these, you know, military games. So they're both in the military and still playing these games at the same time. And they're very much encouraged to, you know,
14: yeah,
13: like the spaces of recreation have these games in them. And, you know, it goes back a long way of, you know, video games were partially created by the U.S. military. It's always been part of, like, Sega, one of the first game companies was got its start on military bases.
14: Yeah.
13: It's just like part of how games have come to be. And, you know, I know, I'm not sure if this is still the case, but when drone warfare like first started, they used Xbox controllers, which is the first thing I thought about when you quoted that person. Was like, you should have said Xbox instead of PlayStation.
14: Because they're already used to them. Yeah, but because they're already used to the exact, like, literal same controls.
13: It's literally they were using the same controllers from Xbox to drones, you know. And so I think trying, but it's also a complete myth that, you know, if you get used to shooting in a game, that suddenly you are good at shooting in real life, or that you want to shoot in real life.
14: Yeah.
13: But I think, you know, to a lot of people, that does make sense, that link of one to the other. And I think because it feels so much more active than, like, watching a movie like Top Gun, which I would argue probably does a lot more to get people to join the military than a lot of these games.
14: Yeah.
13: Or just as much. But I think we're just so used to it when it comes to film that, you know, video games still have that, like, what is this? What is it doing to our kids? Kind of, you know, question and anxiety behind it that, you know, it's a bit easier for us to see the links that has with the military.
14: Yeah. Well, Kavinka, let me ask you about something that you put in your book. You wrote in the book of Floating Isles, you've written about how first-person shooter games, you've talked about this a little bit earlier, but they're also a little bit about community. They're not just about the shooting, they're about community. Is the idea of seeking community one of the central offerings of these games?
13: I think so. I think especially with a lot of these military games like Call of Duty, most of the people I know who play Call of Duty, they don't play the single player. And for good reason, the single player missions are actually a lot more complex and make you think about humanity and things like that, and make you question the military. But if you just completely ignore the single player and play the multiplayer with your friends and stuff, then you could come away with just kind of thinking war is cool, you know? So it kind of does both. Like, it relies so much on this community orientation, but at the same time, it is the multiplayer parts of those games where suddenly you're learning about how the guns work, you're learning about, you know, how best to, like, you know, scare people to—I don't even know these military terms. You know, to kill people. Like, that's right. Kind of where a lot of that happens. When I was growing up, it was the game Counter-Strike, which was actually co-created by a Vietnamese refugee in Vancouver, Canada, which was shocking to me because nobody knew that, and I didn't know that when I was playing it. But it had nothing to do really with, like, the war on terror. It became like this huge, you know, marker for it. But it was created by community for community, and it was just a lot of people coming together to make the game and to, you know, have fun with it. Mm-hmm. And I think what we ended up having to realize was, you know, this game is about shooting and stuff, but we're not here for that. We're actually here for each other. And I think a lot of young men have a hard time, you know, admitting that to themselves, that they're actually there to, like, be with each other and learn from each other, as opposed to, you know, being distracted with the whole shooting part.
14: I'm gonna sit with that for a moment. The idea that men maybe have a hard time admitting that the reason they're there is to be there for each other, because I do think that's a valuable thing to sort of center and bring to the fore. But before I let you go, Kavika, I just gotta ask you: by using images like this one pulled from gaming culture, what kind of image of Canada do you think shows up in that recruitment video?
13: I love to speak about this because I just became a Canadian citizen last year.
14: Hey, and so welcome.
13: I did feel the visceral effect when I watched this video, which was kind of like, oh my God, what is this? You know, this is not my Canada, even though it's been my Canada for less than a year. You know, I thought of that. And I mostly just thought of, like, Indigenous claims and the way Indigenous people see land, and how this video was kind of taking the worst tendencies of gaming and gamer culture to, you know, that really is a lot of gaming is about taking over land and being violent to the land, testing, using atomic weaponry and things like that. And of course, the militaries around the world have that history of doing stuff like that. And there's been this big problem and discussion in gaming and how land is represented, that it's, like, bulleted through, that the land is there for you to reform, like Minecraft, you know, to completely take over, to colonize. And I think a lot of games have really had to reckon with that. A lot of game makers, Indigenous game makers as well, have tried to really push back in the way that game is, that we relate to land in games. So I guess to see it all kind of regress back to like the way that games would express that like 20 years ago. Because I've really come to learn to love the land in Canada and to see it kind of, you know, just trudged through in that way was hard.
14: Okay, Vika, I really appreciate your time. Thank you so much for your valuable insights here. I really appreciate it, man. Thank you so much.
13: Thank you so much. Thank you.
14: Kavika Guillermo is a professor at the University of British Columbia. They were in Kyoto, Japan. Their memoir, Of Floating Isles, on Growing Pains in Video Games, is published by Arsenal Pulp Press. That is out right now. And look, if you want to see that recruitment clip that we've been talking about, you can find that on our YouTube channel later. I'm Alamin Abdul Mahmoud, and this is Commotion. And look, I think the best place for us to start is right here.
15: We have brought great honor to the Alex Trebek stage, covering topics like AI slop.
16: What is rage bait?
15: Yes. Real Housewives.
17: What is Jesus Jug?
15: Yes.
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15: For real. In an entire category devoted to 6-7. 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
20: Yes.
14: Pop Culture Jeopardy crowns a brand new champion this Friday. And as you can hear in that trailer there, it is all the joy that you get from watching regular Jeopardy. But the contestants are ridiculously knowledgeable about pop culture. Jessica Sorrentino, a.k.a. Quizmaster Jess, is right here. She hosts her own Jeopardy-style quiz nights in Toronto. Hello, pal. How you doing?
21: Hi. I'm good. How are you?
14: Great. Nice to see you. Look, I think people can get the gist of Pop Culture Jeopardy from there. Look, the Quizmaster is Colin Jost himself. People usually know him from SNL hosting Weekend Update. What kind of questions is he asking?
21: So it's everything you picture when you think pop culture. You have movies, TV shows, a little Broadway, a little sports, a lot of like internet memes, some TikTok questions. I mean, reality TV, we saw The Housewives as a category there.
14: Yeah.
21: It's like literally anything. And I think it's, you have a good shot if you happen to have hyper-specific knowledge on pop culture. Like there was one category that was just like Say It Like Keanu. And I was like, oh no, if I don't know Keanu movies, then you're out for that category.
14: Yeah, that'd be tough. That'd be tough. Yeah, yeah, listen, I don't know how I would do on Pop Culture Jeopardy, but do you think you want to quiz me a little bit?
21: Oh yeah. So I have some questions for you.
14: I'm ready.
21: I chose some that I think, like, I'm going to be honest. I watched the show. I got four right. Like four out of
14: the whole. Okay.
21: Right. Yeah.
14: Okay.
21: So.
14: Oh boy.
21: Question one here. Category, celebrity pets.
14: Celebrity pets.
21: Taylor Swift appeared on the cover of Time magazine with her cat named after this reverse aging Brad Pitt role.
14: Hold on. Because
21: You know this.
14: I do know this. We met at a Taylor Swift trivia night that you were running. And I'm gonna, oh no.
21: So you have to answer with a who is.
14: Who is. I know, but the problem is I don't know which one is the scandal character and which one is the
21: okay, Brad Pitt character. How about the reverse aging Brad Pitt role part?
14: The Benjamin Button? Oh, is that the answer? What is Benjamin Button?
21: Congratulations,
14: okay.
21: Thank you.
14: Wow, that perfect. Was very stressful. Thank you.
21: You got that. Okay, amazing. Here's another one for you.
14: Shouldn't have taken that long.
21: But you know what? It's confusing because your brain actually takes a minute just to wrap around like what the question's even asking you.
14: Yeah.
21: Because you're given, you have to ask a question. Yes. Yeah. Yes. That's weird. I don't do it like that. When I do trivia, I just ask a question.
14: You ask a regular question. Yeah.
21: I say name Taylor Swift's cats.
14: Yes.
21: Okay. Question two. Category internet questions. In 2023, this rapper weighed in on the viral debate. Have dinner with him or $500,000.
14: Who is Jay-Z? Come on. I was ready for that one. That one I was going to. Let's do one more.
21: Okay. I didn't even get to finish reading that question.
14: Yeah. Maybe that was a little too soon.
21: No, that was perfect. He said take the $500K and leave him alone.
14: Yep.
21: Okay, so for this next one, categories action. The title of this 2025 movie from the world of John Wick refers to Ana de Armas' dance training.
14: What is ballerina?
21: Correct.
14: Come on. Well, you know what? I thank you for your questions. Hopefully I would kind of get through the rest of it. If we were going to do this together, because yes. I should say, like, Pop Culture Jeopardy is done in teams.
21: Yes.
14: How do you think we'd do, you and me?
21: Okay, well, based on my
14: admission.
21: You're
14: carrying us through.
21: Yeah. You're definitely carrying us. Yeah. So based on my skill level, it's kind of like, what do you bring to the table?
14: And what do you bring to the table?
21: Yeah, I'd say for me, like, I'm going to specialize. I do niche trivias. So yeah. I would hit it if you give me a Harry Potter category. Give me some heated rivalry
14: category.
21: Of course, you a whole heated rivalry. Yeah. Honestly, just give me all the hockey romance. Yeah. Like, I can hit that up.
14: Yes.
21: Give us books. Both of us would do well if they give us more literature.
14: But not Keanu Reeves movies.
21: Not Keanu Reeves movies, which is actually, I feel really guilty about because I feel like he's so beloved.
14: I would forgive you. I would say that also the other thing is that, like, these team names have a lot of fun. They have a lot of fun with the team names. Like, ooh. Only Howard's in the Building or Queasy McGuire. That's a lot of fun for me. Yeah, you know?
21: We do need one, right?
14: We'll figure one out. I think between the two of us, we'll get to something eventually.
21: Yeah, we could definitely do something like Taylor Swift themed, like Know It All Too Well's. Classic,
14: hey, okay, right? First of all, you were too ready with that.
21: I was ready.
14: And I appreciate this.
21: Thank you. I was so ready with it.
14: Okay, so let's talk about the show. Let's talk about Pop Culture Jeopardy because the finale's on Friday. Who are you rooting for? And also, why are you rooting for them?
21: Okay, so did you see finale episode or semifinal 2?
14: I did not.
21: Okay, semifinal 2 was, if you're going to watch one episode of Pop Culture Jeopardy, make it this one. It ran like a movie. It was phenomenal.
14: Go on.
21: Tensions were so high. So I am rooting for the underdog here.
14: Okay.
21: They are Snake Juice, No Pulp.
14: Great name.
21: Yeah, and I just love them. Two women, I'm forgetting their names now. It's Erica and something. Don't quote me. And they have very niche knowledge, but they're just there to hang out. Some of the other teams, they're too good. Like one baddie after another, they're too good. They're so quick on their buzzer.
14: One baddie after another is a great name.
21: I know, they're
14: Good. Yeah. But for you, Snake Juice, No Pulp.
21: Snake Juice, No Pulp. Yeah, I'm putting all in.
14: As I mentioned, like, you are a quiz master yourself. So you have a sense of, like, what it takes to make a show like this one work. Because, look, pop culture moves incredibly fast. One baddie after another is not a reference that's going to be, you know, it's not going to hold up 2 years from now, but it makes perfect sense for, like, right now. So how do you balance the need to sort of, like, keep up, but also questions that contestants can actually give an answer to?
21: I love pop culture because it does bond everybody.
14: Yeah.
21: We can all talk about it. And I think that if you are kind of, for example, I might ask a question in my trivia that's very relevant. I might say, which artist recently is on the track for Toy Story, the newest movie, Toy Story 5?
14: This is a Taylor Swift chat.
21: It is a Taylor Swift chat, But that's something that it's water cooler conversation.
14: Yeah.
21: And so I'd say balancing the current stuff, people actually know a lot of the current stuff. People are going to know that the Nutella jar flew on the screen on Artemis 2 mission.
14: Yeah.
21: You know, so.
14: Yeah, that's true.
21: Yeah. So I actually think that the current stuff's great. And when it comes to the older stuff, I want it to be fun. I want them to try to, like, scratch their brain and think, like, oh, I was alive. I remember something like that. So a question I love is, finish this quote. The back of your head is
14: ridiculous.
21: Yes. It's
14: Come
21: ridiculous.
14: On. Yeah. Is that a Mad TV sketch?
21: Yeah.
14: Yeah. From like 2007.
21: Yes. And like,
14: I don't know why I know that.
21: No, like, the last time we thought of it could have been 20 years ago.
14: It has been a while.
21: Yeah.
14: It has been, in fact, a while since I've said that.
21: Yes.
14: But
21: I
14: used to say it all the time. I'm one of those people.
21: Yeah.
14: But there's something about pop culture being the connective tissue between people, right?
21: Yes.
14: Like, I've never walked into a party and had somebody go like, hey, do you know the latest Bank of Canada interest rate? That's not usually what people open with.
21: No.
14: But they will ask you, like, what you're watching, what you're listening to. Have you heard that song? Have you seen that movie? I think, like, that is some of the stuff that sort of connects all of us.
21: Yeah.
14: So, like, do you think a show like this ends up elevating pop culture in a way that puts it on equal footing with the other Jeopardy categories, like science or, like, history?
21: Yeah.
14: Or what does pop culture Jeopardy you sort of give us in this moment right now?
21: So I can't sit here and tell you that naming celebrity pets is as important as world history.
14: Can't relate. Yeah.
21: But when it comes to trivia, it's actually just fact recollection. So if you think that regular Jeopardy is more prestigious than pop culture trivia, it's actually all the same at the end of the day.
14: Mm-hmm.
21: Because whether or not you memorize the periodic table or you memorize all the Real Housewives, you're going to be getting points.
14: Yeah.
21: You're going to get the same thing. So fact recollection is fact recollection. If you can do that, then it's the same. Get off your high horse. So I do think this is going to elevate pop culture. I think it's important for us to recognize that this is
14: it's a skill.
21: It's a skill, and it's a language, and you're staying current, and you're able to connect with people. And I think that, like, it deserves all of its.
14: Is that applause that was happening?
21: Yeah.
14: I was like, we're on the radio, Jess. Just in case no one could see you clapping.
21: Could you hear the clapping? Yeah.
14: I'm delighted that you're here. I really appreciate you coming in to have this conversation. And also, I'll be at one of your quiz nights soon. And I'll tell you this, last time that I saw you, I came in second in your Taylor Swift trivia night. I didn't win.
21: Second is still really good.
14: I don't feel comforted by any of that. I don't feel comforted by any of that at all. Thank you so much for coming in, Jess. It's really good to see you.
21: So same as you. Great to see you.
14: Of course.
5: You're the best. Jessica Sorrentino, a.k.a. Quizmaster Jess, hosts her own Jeopardy-style quiz nights in Toronto. Pop Culture Jeopardy airs on Netflix. The finale is this Friday.

0: Good morning. It's 11:30. I'm Simon Nakaneshny with your CBC News headlines for Quebec. Montreal police say a fatal stabbing that happened inside a Walmart in Montréal-Nord is considered Montreal's ninth homicide of the year. The SPVM says it appears a fight broke out in the big box store on Henri Bourassa Boulevard yesterday afternoon. A 22-year-old man was stabbed in the upper body and taken to hospital, but police say he died of his injuries. They say the suspects fled, and so far no arrests have been made. And there is now a crowdfunding campaign for the family of the toddler who died in a bouncy castle accident over the weekend. Three-year-old Ava Ciampini was killed in the tragedy. It happened Sunday when a violent wind descended on Willette Park in LaSalle, and an inflatable play structure was carried into the air by sudden winds. 11 people were injured in the tragedy, including Ava. CBC News spoke with the girl's father, Luca Ciampini, who confirmed Ava was the child who died in the incident. Now, taking a look at the weather forecast from Environment Canada in Montreal today, pretty much a perfect June day, sunny and warm, the high 29 degrees, but the UV index 8 or very high. Tonight, clear skies and a low of 16. For Quebec City, also sunshine in store today, the high 28, the UV index 7 or high, clear skies overnight, the low 10 degrees. For Sherbrooke today, sunny, the high 27, UV index 8 or very high. Tonight, clear, the low 9. And for Gaspé, clearing today, the high 18, UV index 7 or high. Tonight, a few clouds, 11 degrees, the low.
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4: I'm Andrew Hines, a producer at CBC Whitehorse, and this is Storylines. Bands of horses have long roamed the Yukon. That people can agree on. What's tougher is finding consensus over how the horses got there in the first place. Some claim they escaped from First Nation outfitters in the area decades ago and have since learned to fend for themselves, becoming feral over time. Others believe they can be traced back even further to horses from the Klondike Gold Rush era. Their origins have sparked a debate over how long a species has to be living in the wild to be considered a wild or native species. But the debate goes actually even further. And for some in the Yukon, it's getting personal. Today I explore how the fate of these animals has become a preoccupation for a group of activists, especially after one horse was discovered dead in a farmer's field. This is A Death in the Valley.
5: Okay, so I'm just going to start by running through how things rolled out on this file. So, just backtracking to the very first day that...
4: What you are listening to right now is a conversation that took place in February of 2025 in Whitehorse, Yukon.
5: So yeah, you sent me my drone footage. Sorry, this is quite extensive.
4: An extensive conversation between members of the Yukon government's agriculture branch and an interest group called the Friends of the Yukon Wild Horse Society, who reported a discovery 2 weeks earlier. The group shared this audio recording with me.
5: Following your report, we were actually forwarded images from the wildlife biologists and the wildlife veterinarians.
6: Yes, they did the flyover.
4: They're talking about a horse being discovered.
5: They saw the patch of blood. They flew over just out of interest.
4: A dead horse. One that the Friends of the Yukon Wild Horse Society calls Scout.
5: Saw the horse and took a few photos. So we've got some.
4: The person doing most of the talking here is Amber Elliott. She's an animal protection control officer for the government, and she's invited the group here to go through her report on how this horse died, because the Yukon Wild Horse Society suspects foul play.
5: The concerns that this horse had been shot and that the meat had been harvested.

0: So the society believes the dead horse in question is part of a group of roughly 20 horses that roam the Ibex Valley. It's a long, narrow corridor of land flanked by multiple mountains about 30 minutes west of Whitehorse. These horses don't belong to anyone. They're not managed by the government. They just roam. Roughly a year before this meeting took place, new legislation in the Yukon made it illegal to shoot these horses without a permit. So if someone did indeed shoot this horse, the Yukon Wild Horse Society wants answers.
1: We have a lot of concern from our members. They were noticing Scout was gone. We needed to say something. We had held him off for a while.
0: This is one of the members of the group meeting with the government. After laying out her process, Amber comes to her conclusion.
2: We, in the end, were unable to uncover any evidence of human involvement with this horse's death, is basically what it comes down to.
0: No human involvement. The room goes quiet for a moment as Amber asks if they have any questions. And then a voice speaks up through a video chat.
3: Did you get my forensic report?
0: This is Aud Fisher, one of the founding members of the Wild Horse Society. She says there's history. Amber's report says the cause of death is unknown because there wasn't much left of the horse by the time it was discovered.
2: So at this point, this carcass was so heavily scavenged that there would be no possibility of obtaining a bullet from within this. There's nothing left but bones.
0: This conclusion leaves the group with more questions than answers.
3: How soon did you get out there? Did you get out there within a day that we reported it? Did you wait a whole week? That was a potential crime scene. Did they find the three legs that were missing? If you find the body of a human, though, you go out straight away.
2: Yes, absolutely. But again,
3: you were taking statements from the potential killers. Well,
2: that is largely conjecture, and we can't operate off of that.
3: We are not the enemy. We are the solution.
0: Listening to this meeting, I'm also left with more questions than answers. Like, how did it get to a point where a group of passionate horse enthusiasts are so convinced that people are shooting these horses? It leaves me wanting to find out, what the heck is going on in the Ibex Valley? So months after that meeting, I headed there to find out. I'm being driven through the woods. My driver is Howard Froughton, a member of the Friends of the Yukon Wild Horse Society, one who is quite proud of the capabilities of his side-by-side.
4: That was a two-wheel drive. Wasn't even low.
0: Which is a machine that looks like the result of mating a golf cart with a dune buggy.
4: Pretty amazing. Yeah, this machine's a beast.
0: And in front of us, driving an off-roading beast of her own, is Loretta Zalewski. Loretta is one of the directors of the Friends of the Yukon Wild Horse Society. She was there the day of the meeting. According to the society, in the last 3 years, at least 5 horses have died, including one they named Bolt. His death is what led to Loretta joining the organization.
5: I would go to town, and I would see this wounded horse limping along, and it was getting close to winter. It was in the fall, and I thought, this poor guy's not going to survive.
0: She reached out to Aud, one of the founders of the Yukon Wild Horse Society, to find out who could help the horse.
5: She'd called RCMP, she'd called Humane Society, she'd called Animal Protection, and not one person would come forward and help. Every one of them said, oh, this is not my department. So we had to watch him for weeks just wither away and die. He ended up going off into the bush and nobody saw him again.
0: The horses in the Ibex Valley have a complicated history, and we're going to get into that. But for now, the short of it is the government used to manage them, but now they don't. Other wildlife, like bison and caribou, are carefully monitored, but not these horses. And if the Wild Horse Society was the only group looking out for them, Loretta wanted in.
5: Thought, if there's anything I can do to help, prevent this from ever happening again. So I had contacted Oud and I says, Oud, what can I do to help?
0: It turns out a lot of people feel this way about these horses. And the society has actually amassed quite the online following in the year and a half since she joined.
5: There was about 5,000 to 6,000 members on a Facebook group, and now there's over 14,000.
0: The group names the horses, all of the horses.
5: We got Tiger Lily and Ranger and Crocus and Willow and Pandora.
0: Some are named after trees like Larch.
5: Tamarack.
0: Juniper.
5: Did I say Crocus?
6: You did.
0: Back on the trail, Loretta's looking for signs of a band of horses led by one they call Mystery.
5: We're out in the bush. We're in new territory. For the last month, Mystery, Fairwind, Warrior, and Pippin have not been in the area where we've set up trail camps.
0: So one of the ways that the society attempts to monitor these horses is by setting up trail cams in different areas of the Ibex Valley. They also use them to monitor their migration patterns in the valley. And so far, they've set up 30 of them. But the horse called Mystery's current location is still, well, a mystery. And so she sets up a few cameras, calls it a day. But these horses aren't the only creatures that call the Ibex Valley home. There's elk, wolves, bison, and humans. The latest census shows that about 500 people live in the Ibex Valley, and a chunk of them are farmers and ranchers, some of whom really don't like how the Wild Horse Society is going about things and don't appreciate cameras being set up around their homes.
7: Well, they've got game cameras everywhere. Who knows where they are? I mean, if you're walking through the bush and it's almost like you're afraid to even stop and have a leak because you don't know if there's a camera on your back. I mean, we didn't come here for that.
0: This is Hank.
7: My name is Hank Sipple, and I'm retired.
0: Hank used to be a truck driver in the Arctic.
7: Colville Lake, out of Norman Wells, Tuck to Yuck Tuck was the furthest, I guess, I've been.
0: But now he and his wife own a ranch in the Ibex Valley.
7: We have 155 acres here, roughly.
0: About half of that is cleared.
7: And planted to hay now.
0: For their horses.
7: Yeah, we have 8 miniatures.
0: Their horses are domesticated, unlike the ones the Yukon Wild Horse Society focuses on. Hank understands that wild and feral animals are part of his life.
7: I mean, we have grizzly bears go. We've had grizz come right by the front windows here. Sow and 2 cubs, and they just keep moving on. I mean, we live in the wild, so we got to expect this.
0: But he says these Ibex Valley horses can be a nuisance.
7: Yeah, and the horses, they do go in the hayfield, they do paw, they make a mess, and that's why they get chased off.
0: Horses that the society calls wild.
7: Well, I don't know where these people come up with this. The people that are running around calling them wild horses don't have a clue what they're talking about, and they haven't researched it.
0: And Hank has a point. The Yukon government doesn't recognize the term wild horses. To them, the Ibex Valley horses are designated feral.
5: Feral has a negative connotation.
0: This is Loretta again.
5: If you actually look at the definition of it, it is wild, but because feral has a, you'll think of feral cats and feral pigs, and those are nuisances.
0: Feral versus wild is just one of the things that Hank tells me some farmers and the Wild Horse Society don't agree on. But it all essentially boils down to one point. Loretta thinks the horses need protecting, and Hank thinks they should be left alone.
7: That's right. Let life go on the way it's supposed to. We don't need a handful of people trying to change life. When we mess with Mother Nature, it's nothing but trouble.
0: And like the horses, Hank also wants the Yukon Wild Horse Society to leave him alone.
7: These Wild Horse Society, they trespass. They're causing tons of problem for farmers. They trespass on my neighbor's properties.
5: Some of them are more like, oh, what you're doing is illegal. You can't be here. And I can show them yes, see, this is public property. We can go here and we can go here and you can't stop us.
7: They drive around through the hay fields.
5: They'll say, what's your name and where do you live? And I'm going to go on your property. And I'll say, well, we're not on your property. This is not your property.
7: I don't understand where these people get off doing this.
0: Loretta claims the vast majority of property owners in the IBEX are okay with their cameras. I spoke to one person in the area who allows their cameras on his property, but he thinks he might be in the minority. These tensions have popped up in many different ways, including one that for Loretta fell a step short of being ripped right out of a scene from The Godfather.
5: So Dory and I, my daughter and I, were going out to check for on SD cards.
0: For the cameras?
5: Yes, and so it was a beautiful day.
0: Sunny, blue skies, they're getting ready to head into the field.
5: We had the quad loaded up and we were all headed out. And at the end of the driveway, here were these bones. And I thought, oh, that's really strange.
0: Horse bones. Almost an entire skeleton, largely intact, deposited by someone at the end of her driveway.
5: And then as I looked at the bones, I clued in. I knew that these were Scout's bones.
0: Loretta believes the bones belong to a horse she calls Scout, the one they were having a meeting about at the beginning of the story. Loretta was so worried she reported to the police, because for her, these bones felt like a warning. We know who you are, and we know where you live.
5: It was surreal. I just thought, oh, God. You know, the society, when I started, we were so good at protecting my anonymity. So when the bones were put down there, when the remains were put down there, I thought, oh, crap. How did they know who I am and where I live?
0: Hank said he doesn't know anything about bones being left in Loretta's driveway, and he doesn't believe any horses have been shot.
5: Oh, we have documented proof, actual pictures of the bullet wounds, and we had hunters out there to assess the carcasses, the remains, and they said, no, this is definitely bullet wounds. So it's not our opinions, it's the hunters that came with us.
0: I tried reaching out to the hunters, but was told by a Wild Horse Society member that they didn't want to speak with me. The Society conducted this horse investigation in 2023 because they felt that no other organization cared about these horses. But a little less than 10 years earlier, that wasn't the case.
6: They were just running wild, but they were causing a lot of accidents, you know. And people were saying, you know, the highways aren't safe anymore, you know. Like, you know, we had all these accidents in 4 years.
0: This is Paul.
6: Paul Hanen is my name, and was the livestock control officer for the... Eventually, I did the whole Yukon.
0: Like I mentioned before, the Yukon government does not manage the Ibex Valley horses. But at one point, they did. And it was all in the name of public safety. According to the Yukon News, a local paper, a four-year period in the 80s had almost 90 car accidents involving horses, which resulted in 6 people dying. It was at this point that the government stepped in to try and keep those horses off the road. And Paul was a part of that. His job was wrangling horses along these highways in the territory, both horses domesticated that escaped and feral ones that ran wild. He became a wrangler in the early 80s.
6: Yeah, I mean, livestock control officer just sounds better.
0: More professional than horse wrangler.
6: Very professional, yeah.
0: At the time, he says there were up to 60 horses galloping around areas near Whitehorse at any given time. So the government puts out ads to find people to deal with the horses.
6: Yeah, it was in the newspaper, I guess, Yukon News.
0: He bids on the contract, gets it, and starts wrangling feral horses. After that, he was basically on call 24/7 for whenever a horse was spotted near the highway.
6: And I remember getting a call, and it was like 3 o'clock in the morning, and I had to take off, and it was 40 below zero outside.
0: Gets in his truck with the horse trailer, starts driving to go find these horses.
6: And I remember them getting a couple in the trailer, and one horse went down on me. He slipped on the padding on the floor of the horse trailer. Legs going everywhere. Nobody there to help me, and it's 40 below zero at 3 o'clock in the morning. You know, that was some of the hazards of working.
0: And if he managed to get them into his trailer, he he would then bring them to a place called the Pounds Keeper, which is like an impoundment lot, but for horses.
6: Yeah, exactly.
0: And for a long time, this is how the Yukon dealt with horses. They'd round them up, and if they were owned, then the owners would pay a fine. And if they weren't, the horses would be auctioned off, sometimes in the Yukon, other times to BC. And when the next group of horses escaped, or a new band of feral horses were found, they'd do it all over again. And Paul got pretty good at doing this.
6: Everybody was a game for me, you know. And I picked up the deputy minister's horse this one time, and he paid the fine, and he said, well, Paul caught me, you know, and he was the guy that signed my boss's check, you know.
0: Paul says the number of horse collisions started to go down eventually, and it looked like the program was working, but it came to a screeching halt in 2014 when a horse wrangler died trying to corral a band of feral horses. Corralling is when you trap horses by setting up a metal pen around them. Arnold Johnson was helping a contractor corral a group of these horses.
6: And the horse was looking for a way out, and he found, seen that little hole there, and he went and jumped in. This is my understanding how it worked out. And the corral and the horse fell on top of Arnold, and Arnold hit his head on the ground because the ground was frozen. And they got him to the hospital, and he died the next day.
0: And for Paul, that was his breaking point.
6: And that's when I said, that's it. I'm not doing this anymore, you know. I was so mad at the time, so sad to hear that he got killed, that I said to myself, if I had still kept the contract, I might have gone out and hired a guy to go out and shoot the horses. And if that's the way we're going to be and keep rounding these stupid horses up all the time and go through the same thing and over and over and over again, you know, then what's the point that somebody else gets killed too, you know? That's how mad I was.
0: Paul felt this anger when the horses were still being managed. Some might wonder, is that anger still present now that they're not? Which brings us back to the death of three feral horses. Could they have been shot? Again, Hank has his doubts.
7: That's talk. Whether these wild horse people realize it or not, we've got a lot of wolf problems here. Mm-hmm. Like these younger horses, the wolves are going to take them. Simple as that. And they have for years. It's never been proven that they were shot. Somebody else's assumption. You shouldn't go on assumptions. You should go on facts. You should know what you're talking about before you start talking.
0: Hank is right. You should go on facts. And so here are a few of them. The Ibex Valley is full of people who have strong opinions about what happened to these horses. And there's one person who has spoken to all of them. And so I went to her to find some answers.
8: Am I just following you, Amber?
9: Yeah.
8: Great.
0: This is Amber Elliott, the Animal Protection Control Officer who was investigating the death of the horse the society calls Scout. She was the one we heard on the recording of the meeting with the Wild Horse Society. We're wandering through a snowy field of horses on her dad's property just outside of Whitehorse.
9: So my family are outfitters.
8: Oh, I see.
9: So yeah, these are all mountain horses that are used for packing and riding in the mountains for the duration of the hunting season.
8: Oh my God, yeah, they're quite burly looking now, actually, as I get closer.
9: Yeah, they're all some variety of draft cross.
8: Okay. So you're kind of a horse person, eh?
9: Yeah. a little bit of a horse person, yeah.
8: Yeah, okay.
0: Amber went from riding horses to essentially being one of the only people in the government charged with addressing reports involving them.
9: Our branch in government, the agriculture branch, is very small, and I am the only animal protection and control officer in the territory for livestock and feral livestock.
0: It's a job that comes from a new piece of Yukon legislation that was introduced in 2024, the Animal Protection and Control Act, the act that made it largely illegal to shoot or hurt the feral horses. Her report looking into the death of the horse last year was the first real test of this act.
9: Yeah, it was a learning thing for sure. It was the first investigation of its kind under the APCA and the Yukon, but it was new and there was so much public interest in it, so it was an interesting one.
0: A year after her report, Amber stands by her findings.
9: I can't say how this horse died. It could be colic, it could be wolves, it could be maybe there was human involvement, I don't know, but what I could not find was any evidence to suggest that there had been human involvement.
0: This horse's cause of death might never be determined, but he's just one of three horses I've come to talk about. I hand Amber a copy of what the Wild Horse Society calls their forensic report. It's the documentation that Loretta mentioned earlier. Inside it are graphic pictures of the carcasses of the horses the society calls Storm and Sundance. And they are not skeletal. A couple photos show a large round hole on the side of the one they call Storm's head. Another reveals a different large hole in her shoulder bone. Yeah, I'm wondering, like, what do you see when you look at that? Yeah. Like, what goes through your mind?
9: Well, I mean, because this has been termed a forensic report, and because there have been some opinions based on the observations that these people made in the field, I'm looking at these photos trying to see if maybe there is something that could potentially be a gunshot. And I see one of these bones here does have a hole that is not natural. Certainly, I mean, I can't say based on these photos, looking at these images right now, what that is or is not. It could be a gunshot hole. But again, with these photos being taken, when this incident happened, the APCA was not in place. So therefore, at the time, to shoot one of these horses would not have actually been illegal.
0: So even if she was able to say that these horses were killed by gunshots, they died 5 months before protections for feral horses came into place in the territory. Some would argue that the horses aren't invested in this story. The horse, known as Mystery, probably doesn't care about this mystery. But some people do, and they care a lot. They care so much that some might wonder if the future of these horses is more about the people than the horses themselves.
9: That's absolutely it. I mean, the species itself, it's a horse, right? Like, it's not the management of the species. It's managing people and their passion and their expectation and their concerns. It's a juggling act, and I don't know that it's possible to juggle it. It's a situation where all parties are not going to be 100% happy, no matter what is done, if anything is done with them in the future.
0: The future of these horses is also a mystery. There's no telling what might happen if wolves target them, or what this harsh winter might do to their numbers. But for Loretta, that's part of the experience.
5: It's heartbreaking, but if for the society, that's part of being wild. You have the joys of seeing the new birth and having them come through the winter. They may be a little skinny, but they've come through the winter and they're giving birth to their foals. And you have those joys to combat the sorrows.

That's all for storylines this week. Today's episode was produced by me, Andrew Hines, with Julia Poggle. Storylines is part of CBC's audio documentary unit. It's produced by Julia Poggle and Anna Lazowski. Joan Weber is the senior producer. If you like our show, be sure to follow us wherever you get your podcasts. That way you'll never miss an episode of Storylines. I'm Andrew Hines. Thanks for listening.

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2: Hi there, I'm Sean Appel. The City of Montreal is asking most people on the island to use less water. So shorter showers, no baths, that kind of thing. We'll talk about what's behind the request, and we'll ask, will you cooperate? That's coming up on Radio Noon, right after the news.
3: This is CBC News. Good afternoon. It's 12 o'clock. I'm Simon Nakaneshny with your CBC News from Montreal. Well, it's a big day for Christine Fréchette on the diplomatic front. This morning, the premier had a meeting with the U.S. ambassador to Canada. It comes as the Trump administration says it will impose a 10% tariff on countries they say are not doing enough to tackle forced labor. And this afternoon, Fréchette will meet with Alberta Premier Danielle Smith at the National Assembly. Cathy Sinead joins me live with more on all of this. Cathy, first of all, what did the premier say to the U.S. ambassador?
4: Simon, Fréchette told Pete Hoekstra they need a framework that is stable in order to continue to do business with the Americans without tariffs or the lowest tariffs possible. She believes that it was a good meeting and that the ambassador said he understands the importance of certain key sectors, softwood, lumber, steel and aluminum. Journalists questioned Hoekstra about why he shared a post by Donald Trump that once again referenced Canada as the 51st state. Trump made the jab Monday on social media while sharing a news article about Canada falling into a technical recession. The ambassador was harshly criticized for sharing that post. Here's what he had to say.
5: I represent the President of the United States of America. My job is here is to promote America's views and the views of the President of the United States and not my personal views. Okay? Great. Thank you.
4: Quebec's envoy to the CUSMA trade review talks, Louise Blais was also at the meeting this morning. She questioned the justification for the new potential 10% tariff that Canada is in violation of forced labor rules. CUSMA goods, however, would be exempt from those tariffs. Simon?
3: National Assembly correspondent Cathy Sinead. Bruno Marchand says Quebec City's tramway project is back on track after much anticipated federal funding has now been confirmed. As expected, Prime Minister Mark Carney and Premier Fréchette announced almost $10 billion in infrastructure deals yesterday, including about $6 billion for transit over the next decade. The federal money will go towards maintenance and construction projects like the Montreal Blue Line Metro Extension and the tramway in Quebec City. Mayor Marchand says this should finally put an end to the criticism that Ottawa is not pulling its weight.
6: Nobody will be able to say anymore that the money is not there, that the federal does not agree with the project. It's a matter of where the money is coming from, but it's a matter also of giving the tone, giving the momentum to that project and say that Quebec government, Canada government are in. They're in for that project, and we're moving on. We're moving forward, and it's very good for Quebec City.
3: Transit advocates are also welcoming the cash, but they say it still falls short of the province's needs. There's now a crowdfunding campaign for the family of the toddler who died in a bouncy castle accident over the weekend. 3-year-old Ava Ciampini was killed in the tragedy. It happened Sunday when a violent wind descended on Ouellette Park in LaSalle. An inflatable play structure was carried into the air by sudden winds. 11 people were injured in the tragedy, including Ava. CBC News did speak to the girl's father, Luca Ciampini, who confirmed Ava was the child who died in the incident. A Quebec-wide initiative aimed at making healthcare services more accessible to English speakers has arrived in the Montérégie West Health Network. Known as Projet Allo, the program uses the color yellow to allow users to identify healthcare workers who are comfortable helping patients in English. Carissa Clayburgh is the English liaison officer with the health authority. She says employees who volunteer to participate wear a yellow card behind their employee badge that says Je parle français, English.
7: I wanted to avoid the term bilingual because I want to include as many people as possible. And so I've worded it as feeling comfortable.
3: The program is in place in other parts of Quebec, but only expanded southwest of Montreal in April for the region spanning from Condillac to Vaudreuil. And what if you could get something back for all of those bills that you have no choice but to pay? For most people, housing is often the largest monthly expense, and some companies are making it more feasible to earn credit card rewards on those payments. But as Dale Minuchduck explains, it could be a slippery slope.
8: We asked a few Torontonians what they think about paying for rent with a credit card.
9: Credit card bills are usually pretty steep as it is.
10: Can I get my points on my credit card, my cashback points?
8: Generally, landlords don't even accept credit card payments because of the merchant transaction fee they'd have to incur. Well, with payment company Chexy, a tenant can pay them instead plus a 1.75% transaction fee, and Chexy pays the landlord in a way they already accept. So if you have a 2% cashback card or better, you come out on top. But it's only worth it for people who pay their full statement balance each month. And according to the Bank of Canada, that's only about half of Canadians. Claire Sellerier is an associate professor at U of T's Rotman School of Management and calls it a transfer of wealth.
11: The rich, they benefit from the rewards. And the poor, they are much more likely to pay late fees or interest.
8: Chexy's co-founder, Lisa Ekvladziani-Karu, says the company's incentives are aligned with its users.
12: No amount of interest is worth the rewards. And guess what? Chexy, we don't make any money if you revolve.
8: Ekvladziani-Karu says on average, Chexy users are earning $500 per year or the equivalent in points. Dale Minuchduck, CBC News, Toronto.
3: And that was the CBC News. Now here's your look at the weather forecast from Environment Canada. In Montreal today, sunny and warm, the high 29 degrees today, but the UV index 8 or very high. Tonight, clear skies, the low 16. For Quebec City, also sunshine and store, the high 28, UV index 7 or high. Clear skies overnight, the low 12 degrees. For Sherbrooke today, sunny as well, the high 27 and a UV index of 8 or very high. Tonight, clear skies and a low of 9 degrees. And for Gaspé, also mainly sunny this afternoon, the high getting up to 19. UV index 7 or high. Tonight, a few clouds expected and a low of 13 degrees. 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

today, we're talking about this big ask from the city of Montreal, which wants you to use less water. So will you? Are you going to cooperate? Are you going to comply? Are you going to do the things that the city is asking you to do so that we can survive what suddenly seems like a little bit of an emergency situation here? Phone number 514-597-4500. 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

0: 7 minutes now after 12 o'clock. The news came last week. It came without a lot of warning. The city sent out an invitation Thursday night to a news conference. That is something it does all the time. A news conference about the drinking water supply. Said it was the next day. And so the next day, when I heard the news, I was struck by how urgent it seemed and how unexpected it was.
1: The city of Montreal is asking nearly every resident and business on the island to limit their water use. That means cutting down on watering plants outside. Don't clean your driveway or car. And take a short shower instead of a bath, as well as even turn the tap off when you're brushing your teeth.
0: It's my colleague Rowan Kennedy reporting on Friday. The city says it has to do emergency repairs on a water pipe. Rowan reported that the work and the restrictions are expected to last much or all of the summer. That is going to mean it's going to be an issue for most residents of the island. We are supposed to use less water, about 7% less, according to the city, more than just a drop in the bucket. The city often talks about reduction being a good idea, but this emergency work makes it seem essential. Chantal Morissette is in charge of water infrastructure for the city.
2: We use a lot of water in Montreal compared to the Canadian average, but it's the first time that we ask the population to reduce the wasting of water.
0: So, again, this unusual request coming from the city. Alan D'Souza is on the city's executive committee.
3: We think it's realistic. We think that Montrealers will rise to the occasion. And that's why today we're getting it out, because we think that we don't have the luxury of waiting.
0: Now, he's talking there about the luxury of waiting. And we, as Montrealers, we have seen what happens. We know what happens when the city doesn't properly maintain and repair its underground infrastructure, things like those water pipes.
4: A huge cleanup is underway in Montreal tonight after residents awoke to a shocking scene. A torrent of water bursting out of the ground from a water main break.
5: The water just invaded and blew my door away, and now there's about 4 feet of water in my basement.
0: That's from 2024. You heard Vanessa Lee reporting for CBC, and then a resident whose home was flooded, Jean-François Latour. So, fixing all those pipes, it's expensive. And getting people to use less water, not always easy. That could be why people in Quebec are suddenly starting to talk not just about water use, but about water meters again. Montreal tried to install them in all non-residential buildings about 20 years ago. That did not work. Now the province's municipal affairs minister says it is time to think about them again, think about them across Quebec. So for now, we start with this request from the city. It is a request for now to use less water. City says fines could follow if people don't cooperate. Will you do the things that Rowan Kennedy, my colleague there, mentioned? Avoid watering your plants outside, your lawns? Will you avoid cleaning your driveway or your car? Will you take a short shower instead of taking a long bath? Will you turn off the tap when you brush your teeth? Or maybe you do those things already. You know, these things start out sometimes with these urgent requests. Sometimes people comply. Now, a couple of years ago in Calgary, they faced a similar situation. They had really quite an urgent water supply issue. Here's a little bit about what people there in Calgary told CBC they were doing when they were asked to reduce their water consumption.
6: With the kids, no baths, quick showers.
7: I did some pretty strange things. I saved all my shower water, and then I scooped it into a 5-gallon bucket and used that to flush my toilet.
8: I shower every second day. And only flush the toilet when it really needed to be flushed, or get my drift.
0: So, if any of that seems familiar to you, you can call in, you can tell us about it. You can also tell us what you think of this new request from the city of Montreal, asking you to use less water. Will you? Phone number 514-597-4500. Toll free is 1-877-597-4500. And the text line 514-566-9066. My guest for the hour is Susan Gaskin, who is a professor of civil engineering at McGill, where she also works with the Brace Water Resource Center. Susan Gaskin, I am so happy you are here to help guide us through this. Thank you so much for coming in.
9: It's a pleasure to be here.
0: It is a pleasure for me to have you, but this seems bad. How bad is this?
9: I don't think it's really very bad at all, really. I think that we live in an old city. It's been around for a long time. The initial water supply system and that water was first made in the 1850s. So you can imagine that all the distribution pipes can date from that time. And they're made of different materials, so they have different lifespans. And the population has grown, so we need more and more water. So we have this enormous infrastructure that's completely invisible to most of us. All we see is that every morning we turn on the tap, we get perfect potable water. In fact, there's a huge infrastructure under there, which takes a lot of work to maintain, particularly as it's old. And particularly as with all infrastructure, you can often leave the maintenance for a little while, but when it will catch up with you. So probably some of you remember in the early 2000s that we would sometimes find gaping holes in the middle of downtown Montreal, and that was because there'd been a burst pipe. So we're doing much better that way.
0: You're talking about like the sinkholes that would suddenly open up and cars would sort of fall into the sinkhole. We don't see that
9: anymore
0: as much.
9: Because we have much better monitoring. In fact, the city has embarked on this whole process of monitoring the flow and the pressure across the whole network. So they've actually divided the city into about 600 sections, and they monitor in real time the pressure and the flow, so they can identify where there's a break and get there much faster to repair it. So this, so just to give you an idea of scale as well, the system is enormous. We have like 800 kilometers of transmission pipes, and these are the big ones, anything from 16 to 108 inches, 4,500 kilometers of distribution networks, and then over 400,000 connections, local connections. So that's a lot to take care of. So it's not surprising that sometimes during the monitoring to see what needs to be repaired, you find something, or they find something that all of a sudden they realize is an emergency repair.
0: So you are taking this as relatively good news. This is the city sort of doing things judiciously. They were monitoring and they found this. And despite the fact that it seems quite sudden, you are saying this is things working essentially as they are supposed to.
9: Yeah, exactly. I mean, we don't want, the alternative would be not to have monitored, not to have seen it, and to have what happened 2 years ago with a big flood of the water main. And then the request of the city to reduce our water consumption by 7 to 10%, that's actually not such a big deal after all.
0: Can you put that in perspective for me, 7 to 10%?
9: So in Montreal, we already use a lot of water per capita. We use something like 360 litres per person a day. And to put that in perspective, in Europe, they use about 120 litres per person a day. Probably the reason why we use so much is because, first of all, we have this, we know we have lots of fresh water in this area. We have the St. Lawrence, which is flowing just by the door. We don't feel that there's a need to reduce our water consumption. But that's sort of forgetting the fact that we're not actually walking to the river and taking buckets of water out of the river. It's got to be distributed. It's got to be cleaned. It's got to be distributed in all these pipes. So the limitation on the amount of water we can use or the city can supply is maintaining that infrastructure. And then when we think about reducing our water use by 10%, that's very little because, as Sean mentioned, many parts of the city are not metered. Nobody knows if they have a leak that they're busy wasting. It's like 10 times the amount of water that they would normally be using. Just to give an example, if you have a toilet and it fills up every time it gets flushed and it has a stopcock that shuts it off, if that was left running all year, your water consumption would be 10 times your usual water consumption.
0: Just from that one toilet thing.
9: That's left running.
0: Okay.
9: Because we're not metered, there are probably lots of things where there are these kind of maintenance issues in our own houses that we could look into and fix. And another big water user is watering of lawns. And, well, this spring we haven't really had to water lawns because we've had plenty of rain. But even when it does get warmer, you can optimize when you water your lawn. If you water it in the middle of the day, only about 5% actually gets to your plants. So in fact, it's fairly useless to water your plants during the day. If you're going to water them, you should water them in the evening. Then you don't have to water them enough, like as much. And in many plants, we don't actually need to water them very much.
0: And I am pleased to tell you, we're going to talk a little bit later with one of our gardening experts who's going to have some more tips about that. Our reporter, Rowan Kennedy, in his piece, he was talking about things like when I'm brushing my teeth, I should turn off the tap. Is that going to make a difference?
9: So it's all about scale, right? So if you're sitting, I think one of the other things he mentioned was hosing down the driveway with the hose pipe.
0: Right? Yes.
9: So if you're hosing down your driveway with the hose pipe, then the water is flowing out there at something like 70 liters per minute. Whereas if you're brushing your teeth, well, it's much less unless you have the water on full blast. But those kinds of things...
0: Or if you're using a hose pipe to brush your teeth with.
9: Right, then obviously you have to close it off. But those kinds of things are things that people do automatically in any area where there's a little bit of a water restriction. Like, I would bet that nobody in Australia ever has the water running when they're brushing their teeth.
0: They are just aware in a way that we're not.
9: Exactly. That water is a precious resource, more precious the drier it is. And so if the climate's more arid, then people are much more aware.
0: Can I ask you a personal question? How aware are you as someone whose life is expertise around water? Do you have you assimilated these messages?
9: Definitely. I'm always thinking about how much water there is. We look at water supply and management in two ways. One is we call it supply management, and that means basically we'll supply everything you want. And the other one is demand management, which is we want to more equitably distribute all the water that's available. And that's where this question of metering is very important, because then it gives people information about how much they're using, and we can put tariffs onto the water, which say encourage people to use less where it's less necessary, things like that.
0: So you're saying this is a good idea. If you are going to use more water, you should A, really know how much you're using, and B, you should pay for that privilege.
9: Exactly, because if you're not aware of how much you're using and you're not paying for it, then you tend to waste it because you think there's no limit. Whereas actually when we think about modern water supply systems, we always think that they should be metered.
0: So why don't I add that as a sub question here on the program, because we should talk and we will talk more about water meters. So how would you feel about water meters? How would you feel about paying for those? And the main question that we're starting out with is, amid this request from the city for you to use less water, this affects most of the people on the island of Montreal. Are you going to do that? Are you going to try to use less water? Text lines 514-566-9066. We've got this text from someone who says, my daughter lives in LA and she is appalled by the amount of water we waste in Montreal. Whenever she visits us, she has thoroughly educated us in decreasing the water that we use. It would be, as for water meters, it would be at least something that would make us conscious of the water that we are using and we are wasting. So there's someone who's sort of reinforcing that point that you were just making, Susan Gaskin. I'm spending the hour with Susan Gaskin, who's a professor of civil engineering at McGill, works with the Brace Water Resource Center at McGill. Local number, 514-597-4500. Toll-free number from anyone in the province is 1-877-597-4500.

0: going to talk now a little bit more about the situation here in Montreal, maybe about water meters as well. Joining me is Justine McIntyre, who is a municipal politics commentator, former municipal politician here in Montreal. Justine McIntyre, welcome to the program. Thanks for being here.
1: Oh, thank you, Sean.
0: So what was your reaction when on Friday this news came out from the city about this somewhat urgent request for people to use less water?
1: I think, like a lot of people, I was surprised because we think of ourselves as being a water-rich place, and Montreal is a water-rich place. We're surrounded by water. We're on an island. But I also have an understanding from my time being at the city of how our water infrastructure works and how behind we are on repairing that infrastructure. Sadly, it wasn't as much of a surprise as it should have been. We don't think of ourselves as a place where we have to be attentive to our water usage, but that's the state of affairs now.
0: Right. And I can't remember the last time that we had, I don't think we've ever had, I'm pretty sure we've never had, in fact, some sort of blanket request like this. For now, mm-hmm. Again, it is just a request. The city's saying it could become more than a request later, but I can't remember them ever saying, hey, do this and do this quickly, reduce your water use.
1: Right. So we do have from time to time advisories, water advisories. You'll receive a notice in your mail slot saying that there's going to be some work going on, or a text to your phone saying that you have to boil water because there are some urgent repairs going on, something like that. But you're right. This was, in my memory as well, the first time that we've had a blanket advisory from the mayor herself. And I think that gave it, additional urgency and power. And I'm hoping that people are going to respond positively. And from a political perspective, also, if I could just comment on the fact that we have a mayor who's now appealing to the population in a very real, in a very honest and a way, reminding us that we all have a role to play and asking for us to contribute. And we saw her doing that a little bit with regards to road work as well, saying, look, I understand what you're going through, and I'm finding it frustrating too. Yes, I'm mayor of the city, but I'm also a citizen. So I've seen just a real change in how this administration interacts with the public, engages with the public, and places itself on the side of the population rather than sort of defending what the city is doing, and in a sometimes bit of a confrontational way, which we've seen from previous administration. So it was refreshing, and it's a change of tone, but yeah, of course, concerning.
0: Yeah, I am hearing from you a sense of contrasting with previous administrations. Alan D'Souza on the current executive committee says, we are asking people to do this, and we trust that people will cooperate. Do you think people will?
1: That's a good question. I think people's memory is short, so we've had that message from the mayor, but the work is going to be going on through the summer. So there are going to be some urgent repairs happening this weekend, but ongoing work through the month of July, which is the hottest month of the summer. So I think we're going to need more than just that message from the mayor. I think there's going to have to be a campaign, potentially a door-to-door campaign, reminding people not to do things like hose down their driveway, which some people in Montreal still do. We know that the city is also going to be doing its part. We've heard from the city that they're going to stop doing things like rinsing sewers, watering plants, and so on. So I think there's going to have to be a concerted effort, and it's going to have to be a prolonged effort. And I'm hoping that Montrealers will contribute. But I do agree very much so with your previous guest that as long as we don't have visibility on our consumption, it's very difficult to know whether the effort that we're making is actually reducing our consumption. So without water meters, we don't actually know. We're in the dark, and we might think that we're making an effort, and it's impossible to know.
0: We've thrown the door open here. We should talk more about water meters. So remind us a little bit about why we don't have them in Montreal.
1: Well, there's a sort of a cultural context because back in the early 2000s, under Mayor Gérald Tremblay, he was the one who introduced the water tax. So we now have a separate line on our municipal tax bill as of 2004 with a water tax. And that was because even before Tremblay, there was chronic underfunding of our water infrastructure. So he introduced a water tax, but then came along the scandals. Then there was the water meter scandal in Montreal, where a contract was given out and with all kinds of irregularities, a $355 million contract that was clearly, there was collusion on the contract, and that led to the whole Charbonneau Commission, and we all know how that played out. So this left a scar on Montrealers, and every time now that water meters are brought up, it sort of re-triggers those feelings about collusion and corruption, and the whole political class in Montreal doesn't want to touch it. And it's unfortunate because this is a really, really important tool for managing water consumption and just for providing information so that people can be more in control of what it is that they're consuming and actually pay for what it is they're consuming. So I'm hoping that we've created enough distance from that bad experience of the past to be able to look at it with fresh eyes and see the advantage of water metering.
0: I want to ask you another question about that. We're going to come up against a little bit of an obstacle because we're going to have our news break coming up. So maybe I can ask the question and then press pause. We can come back after 90 seconds or so and get your answer. Is that okay?
1: Sure, we can do that.
0: Okay, thank you. So just in the last few days and before any of this happened in Montreal with this request for people to use less water, the municipal affairs minister, he was in Quebec City, and he said that, yeah, it might be time again for a reflection, for a reevaluation of all this, that the province seemed ready for a reassessment of drinking water use and pricing. So water meters, do you think it is just time to sort of fast forward past the reflection and just do this? So there's my

0: countries, including Canada, related to allegations of allowing goods produced by forced labor into supply chains. Today, Hoekstra would not say whether he supports the 51st state rhetoric, but says it's his job to promote America's views and the views of the president. And Montreal police say a fatal stabbing that happened inside a Walmart in Montréal-Nord is considered the city's ninth homicide of the year. The SPVM says it appears a fight broke out in the big box store on Henri Bourassa Boulevard yesterday afternoon. A 22-year-old man was stabbed in the upper body and taken to hospital, but police say he died of his injuries. The suspects fled, and so far, no arrests have been made. Now, taking a look at the weather forecast from Environment Canada, in Montreal today, sunny and warm, the high 29 degrees. But the UV index 8 or very high. Tonight, clear skies and a low of 16. Tomorrow, pretty much the same as today, mainly sunny and 30 the high. For Quebec City, also sunshine in store today, the high 28. UV index 7 or high. Clear skies overnight, the low getting down to 12. Mainly sunny tomorrow, also a high of 28. For Sherbrooke today, sunny skies, the high 27. UV index 8 or very high. Tonight, clear and a low of 9 degrees. Tomorrow, mainly sunny, 29 the high. And for Gaspé, also mainly sunny this afternoon, the high getting up to 19. UV index 7 or high. Tonight, a few clouds, 13 degrees the low. Mainly sunny tomorrow and warmer, the high 24. I'll be back with more news at 1 o'clock.
1: Thanks very much, Simon. On Radio Noon today, we're talking about water use. City of Montreal last Friday saying you should use less. It was somewhere between you should use less, we would like you to, and you must use less because of urgent repair works that have to happen this summer. So are you going to cooperate? Are you going to use less? Or do you already use less water than the average, which here in Montreal is really, really high? Phone number 514-597-4500. Toll free number, it's 1-877-597-4500. My guest for the hour is Susan Gaskin, professor of civil engineering at McGill University. Local number 514-597-4500. Right now, we're talking with Justine McIntyre, municipal politics commentator, former municipal politician here in Montreal. Justine McIntyre, thank you for waiting. I was asking you, is it time to just skip past all the reflections and just say, yes, in Montreal now, we need water meters?
2: It's a great question. It's hard for Montrealers to skip past reflection just because of the way we're constituted culturally here in Montreal. We love to reflect on things. We love to hold consultations. The mayor's office is very unlikely to push out something quickly unless there's an absolute emergency, and I'm hoping that that's not the case right now. But yes, we did hear the municipal affairs minister suggesting that it might be time for us to move forward with a more serious reflection on tarification of water. And that's coming out of the UMQ report that was prepared by Monique Jérôme Forget, where they were looking at the state of municipal infrastructure and the underfunding and what could be done in order to bring the funding up to speed and keep our maintain our infrastructure in a reasonable state. And a lot of it has to do with the fact that there has been chronic underfunding, because these are the things that we don't see. They're not the shiny things that mayors love to announce. And they cost a tremendous amount of money, and it's also very unpopular for any mayor of any municipality to say that they're going to raise taxes to fix something that nobody can see. So it's put us into this very difficult situation, and that's why the outreach to the public, bringing the public in, having them understand that this is also a citizen issue, that we're also involved in this, that it touches something that we all use every day, which is our water supply, is so important. And I think it's important that our mayor has made that gesture, that she stepped out and said, we need your help on this. I think that we do need to look seriously at metering water, but I don't think, unfortunately, anyway, if anything in our past as a city here in Montreal is any example, I don't think we're going to be able to just simply leapfrog over the consultation process.
1: Justine McIntyre, I appreciate getting the chance to speak with you. Thanks for coming on.
2: It's been a pleasure. Thank you, Sean.
1: Justine McIntyre, municipal politics commentator, former politician here in Montreal. Local number 514-597-4500. Susan Gaskin, you looked like you had thoughts.
3: Yes, a modern water supply system has metering. There's just no question.

0: parts of the city are already metered. It allows you to have data on the system. It allows people to have information on what they're using. And I think it's a bit of a red herring to say that in the past there's been some other issues to do with construction. There are always issues to do with construction. It wasn't about water, it was about construction. Water metering is actually really essential for a modern system. And we can look at some other countries where paying for water has become political. Trinidad and Tobago is one. Each incoming politician says, I won't raise the water rates. And this has happened for something like 40 years. So you can imagine that the state of repair of the water system is very bad. So basically, I think in Montreal, we should just say we have a great water supply system and we should pay for it to keep it in good state. And that will be improved if we have meters, because then we'll be able to know what's going on. And we won't be wasting water, because we'll know where there are leaks and where it's being wasted. It seems it's an obvious thing to do for a modern water system. And there should be zero political risk.
1: Phone number 514-597-4500. That's the local number. Toll free is 1-877-597-4500. And the text lines 514-566-9066. We'll go to the phones in a second. I want to read a text here. This is from Mitchell in NDG, who says, we waste so much water and take it for granted, like so many things. We need to start taking into account the consequences of our actions. For example, when I shower, I use very little water. It never made sense to me that you should be soaping yourself down while at the same time the water is running over your body and washing it off. Another hugely wasteful thing is when people hose down their driveway or walkway as opposed to using a broom. Lazy and wasteful. Thank you for that text. Mitchell, again, text line 514-566-9066. Let's go to the phones. We'll go to Westmount. Perry is here. Hi, Perry.
2: Hi. Thanks for taking my call.
1: Thanks for calling in. So where did you want to take the conversation?
2: Okay, so like I try and conserve water, but I've heard of these gray water systems. And I just wonder if what your guest thinks about that, of having that mandatory in new construction, and maybe subsidizing retrofit so that water used for washing and stuff is recycled to flush the toilet.
1: Can you explain that to us a little bit about a gray water system?
0: Yeah, so a grey water system, essentially what it does, the water that you use in the house that isn't get polluted very much gets reused for, whereas uses where the small contamination doesn't matter. So as the caller was saying, you can use shower water to flush the toilet. So yes, that's definitely something that people use, or that places use where there are water constraints. I think in terms of improving our water management in Montreal, we've got way bigger changes that we can make that will have a bigger effect. For example, putting in water metering, which will catch lots of water wastage at much greater scale and breaks and things like that.
1: So you are hearing our attempts to say, well, what about this? What about that? For example, the gray water system, and you are saying, I can trump that with this one thing with the water meters, right?
0: Right. So it's all a matter of scale. So if you could say you have one improvement that you can make, which will save one unit of water, then that's good. But if you can have another improvement that you can make, which will save 1,000 units of water, then you do the one that saves 1,000 units of water first. And in terms of grey water use, that does save water, but that's more on the scale of the one or two units. Whereas I think in Montreal, we're still at the scale of there are like putting in metering would help us save thousands of units of water.
1: Perry, what do you think?
2: Well, I mean, that's something to consider. Thank you very much.
1: Thanks for the phone call, Perry. Perry there from Westmount, local number 514-597-4500. Toll free is 1-877-597-4500. Just before we're going to talk with another mayor in a second about water meters, one thing that I want you to explain to me, does the mere fact of putting in meters save water?
0: Yes, because people are more aware. And if you have somebody who has a water meter, then they're going to be aware of a leak that happened or a maintenance issue in their own place, which they haven't noticed, and they'll fix it and that will save water. And it also allows the city to look at how much water they're putting into the pipes and how much water are they billing for, which is being used by the people. And if there's a huge difference in that number, then it means we've got a leak somewhere. So then they can go and look for that leak and save that water too.
1: Okay. Phone number 514-597-4500. As promised, a mayor in a place where they do use water meters, that place is Brossard. The mayor is Doreen Assad. Doreen Assad, welcome to the program. Thanks for being here.
3: I'm happy to be here. Thank you for the invitation.
1: How long have you been using water meters in Brossard?
3: My goodness. Oh, at least over a decade. I'd say close to a decade and a half. We've had water meters in place.
1: Now, I am guessing, and maybe you're going to tell me that I am being naive, that it is the kind of thing that people might object to when they hear that it is first happening. How did that transition go in Brossard?
3: I wasn't there at the time, but I've spoken to city councillors that have been there at that time, and they told me that they had to explain it to citizens, but they were able to inform them on the fact that it was a question of equality and to be fair. It was really a fairness issue, that why charge a family of two people that don't consume as much in comparison to those that have a pool, a big home, there are many people, let's say a family of five or six. We just wanted to be able to tariff based on actual consumption. And it ended up being accepted by the population. I think at the time they had a strategy in terms of doing it for existing buildings, municipal residences. They did it over time. And for every new construction, they put in a water meter. And in the end, I think most people are generally very happy with the result.
1: What makes you say that?
3: Well, what makes me say that is the fact that if there's a leak, they're able to identify it. The city doesn't take an approach of penalizing citizens. If something has happened over time that has caused the numbers to vary in a very drastic manner, at least we're able to measure over time what they actually consume, and then we adjust course. So sometimes we can forgive an issue, a toilet leak or something that happened to an underground infrastructure. Sometimes it's their fault, sometimes it's not their fault. But we work with the citizen to correct the issue. And what that ended up allowing us to do is you can't improve what you can't measure. So by having the measurements, we were able to determine that having water meters in Brossard allowed us to reduce the water consumption on average per household in a way that's incredible. So per capita in terms of water consumptions, we're one of the top performing cities. The Canadian average, I believe, is 220 liters per day. And we are at approximately 200 liters per day. Might not seem like much, but at the same time, those 20 liters a day by per capita, it makes a huge difference in terms of what the usage is in Brossard.
1: It is way less than the average usage per day in Montreal.
3: Correct. Correct.
1: Which is at least 300 liters a day, if I remember correctly, right?
3: Okay.
1: So way, way down in Brossard, that was a result of the meters?
3: I believe so, but I understand that it can be a challenge for municipalities to put this kind of structure in place. There are costs associated to it, but the fact remains is right now, every time any citizen or any commercial building or any condo building is constructed, when they put in the application to have the permit of construction, that's when it signals to us it's that moment where we put in the water meter, and we work with the citizens in terms of the annual measurements. So we've put that in place. We're able, as I mentioned, to identify what is happening in terms of the consumption. So we take the readings between May and August inclusively. After that, we bill them in September. It's paid usually in October. In terms of the consumption, it's based on the tariff. The city doesn't make money on this. We pay based on the actual costs. And after that, it's life as usual. But as I mentioned, having the elected officials that had the courage to put that in place at the time, I think it yielded the results that we wanted. So it's really a matter of fairness. If you have a pool, if you have many members of the family, if you consume more than anybody else, well, you pay based on your usage. And if you're just a retired couple that doesn't require that much, you know, it's a question of fairness. And it's a question of just billing in terms of cost.
1: Right. Can you give me a sense of how much a typical household would pay?
3: Ah, that's an excellent question. I would tell you, I mean, it depends. I would say the average that I could just bring up off the top of my head is about $300 a year. It's not a huge amount. It might seem like much to other people that say, oh, I have an additional bill of a couple of hundred dollars to pay. But the fact is that cities that don't have that in place have to either choose to integrate it in their overall taxation, which basically means the consumption is taxed to everybody based on the value of their homes, which is kind of hard. Or some cities decide to give a tariff, yes, but based on certain criteria. If you have a home and a pool, well, then you have an additional amount that we tax you. But that doesn't reward people that make an effort. So for us, it was just the logical way to go to just have the citizens embark with us in the adventure of just managing consumption in a way that seems logical based on actual need. And if there's an issue, then we correct it together.
1: I want to finish with you by talking about another adventure, and that's the adventure that Montrealers are finding themselves in right now. We get this news from the city last Friday about this urgent request for people to use less water because of infrastructure work that they have to do. And it's down to the level of they are saying, you know, when you brush your teeth, turn off the taps or take short showers instead of long baths. In your experience in Brossard, when the meters came in, did people change their habits in those ways?
3: Absolutely. When people when you actually pay based on consumption and you're actually able to measure, you can't improve performance based on just principles. You have to be able to demonstrate what the actual measure is. And then when people see what it costs them, when they see what they actually consume, it brings this element of awareness where they say, okay, well, I have a role to play. And they see what's in it for them. It's hard sometimes for people in a collective way to be able to say, well, I'll change my habits. But then if they don't see the benefit of those change of habits, it's a little hard. And in Quebec, in the province of Quebec, we do have a lot of sources of water. People don't realize what it requires in terms of investment for underground infrastructure. So when we have the actual measures, I feel like it brings an element of awareness that makes everybody part of the same objective. They just all get on board in terms of how it helps the municipality and how it helps themselves.
1: Doreen, I said thank you for coming on here today.
3: Thank you for the invitation. I really appreciate it.
1: That's Doreen Ossett, who is the mayor of Brossard. Phone number here, 514-597-4500. Toll free 1-877-597-4500.

0: Let's head back to the phone lines here. Local number 514-597-4500. We're going to the Plateau. Anne is here. Hi, Anne.
1: Hi there. I'm very tongue-tied when I call in, so if I'm not clear, please let me know.
0: I am tongue-tied, and they let me do this every day, so don't worry about it.
1: Okay. I'm so happy that the mayor just now mentioned all of the what's going on in Brossard. And for me, it's always a question of education. For example, the mayor, our mayor in Montreal, I would have liked to have sort of been given a kind of a guideline in terms of what water consumption levels could we strive for. You know, like just give me a figure and I can work with a figure, but I'm already, you know, doing all of the above in terms of saving water. I keep a full thermos of water by my sink in the bathroom to brush my teeth with. I just use it throughout the week. I use the gray water from the shower to water my plants. So I'm conscious of how much I use, but I don't think the regular citizen is. And for any change of habit, you've got to, you know, it's yes, there's a crisis, and sometimes behaviors change when there's a crisis. But for me, it's always education. Like, just give me something to work with, you know.
0: Why do you say that you are aware of it, but you get the sense other people are not?
1: Oh, well, I don't know very many people who do what I'm doing. You know, I actually measured how much a short shower consumes, or doesn't consume, but how much we use in a short shower. And a short shower, even here, when I'm very conscious of the water, it's like 4 liters, 5 liters, 6 liters. That's a really, really short shower, but that's what it is, you know? So I don't know very many other people that do that.
0: Hmm. I am so glad you called. Interesting to hear from you. Thank you.
1: Okay, but just to make the point that I wish we had some sort of figure that we could strive for. So,
0: well, let's ask right now our guest. Yeah, let's ask Susan Gaskin a little bit more about that. Can you talk figures or perspective here?
2: Yeah, so I think the ask that the city's making is actually won't impact our standard of living or comfort at all. If Montreal is currently using something like 360 litres per day and they're asking to reduce it by 10%, that's like 35 litres. So that would be like having your garden hose on for 1 minute at full, or that would be like 5 minutes in the shower. And so I think we can all think about times when we're using water, particularly those of us with gardens, that it's in a blink of an eye, you're going to be saving that 10%. Like, you just hose your water your garden less. So you don't have to, I mean, it's very, the things that you're doing are very good. And if we're in a very arid country, they would be essential. We're not at that stage in Montreal. So for most of us, there would be really easy ways that if we just spend half a minute in every day thinking about, oh, maybe I won't run my water tap, water in the garden, I'll just take a few minutes off my shower, I'll just do this, then we'll easily reduce by that 10% that the city's asking for us.
0: Not a big ask.
2: Not a big ask at all, no. But we do have to think about it. We do have to remember, and we do have to think about it.
0: So right now, let's think a little bit more about one of the things that you're talking about and that we've talked about a couple of times during the program. That is gardening. It seemed to us like a good opportunity to reach out to our friend Celia ACA, who is a horticulturalist, gardening columnist, someone we turn to when we have questions about gardening. Celia, thank you for being here.
3: Thanks for having me.
0: Okay, so for some people, gardening means, okay, I'm just going to water, I'm going to turn on the sprinkler, I'm not going to think very much about it. How should we be thinking about the garden?
3: It's a great question, Sean. And I think the good news is that being better at watering makes us much better gardeners. And so, you know, all of these things tie together. The better you are with your water management, actually, the happier your garden will be. And there are a few really important changes that you can make. So, at a small, very small scale, you know, it's very easy to get a water barrel, and it's amazing how far a water barrel stretches when you're working with your garden. When you're starting your garden, you know, adding organic matter, not only is it great for the nutrients of your plants, but it also means that it improves that capacity of the garden to retain moisture for your garden. So, you know, that's a very easy fix and it's better for your plants. Using mulch, I talk about this all the time.
0: You do.
3: I cannot talk about it enough. Please use mulch. First of all, mulch suppresses weeds, and weeds are competing with all of your other plants that you want in your garden for water and for nutrients. So if you're using mulch, you're suppressing that competition, which means more water for the plants you want. And it also helps maintain the moisture in your garden in the regions that you want. So mulch is just a win-win-win. And eventually when it degrades, it will add more nutrients to your garden again. So use mulch. Really importantly, water at the right time of day and then water efficiently. So if you're watering in the middle of the day, most of your water is evaporating anyway, especially in the heat of summer. It's not going into your garden. So it's kind of a waste of your time. And it's not being helpful to your garden. And the other part of this is when you're watering, you want to water low to the ground, closer to the roots. And especially in Montreal, where moisture stays in the air, and you know that water evaporation is happening, when you water the leaves of your plants or higher up near the aerial parts of your plants, you do really encourage mildews and molds to start growing on the leaves. So if you want healthy plants, water lower, you're reducing the evaporation and you're improving the health of your plants. And then you also just want to kind of follow these really key instructions, which is water deeply, but infrequently, more often than, you know, watering lots and just a little bit. So if you water every single day and you only water a little bit, a lot of that water is evaporating. The water never gets down to the roots of the plants all the way. And, you know, you're not encouraging deep growth of the roots. Whereas if you water a little bit more and a little bit less frequently, so more water, less frequently, then you're encouraging the depth of the roots to grow. You're encouraging the roots to grow. You're getting the water all the way down to the bottom of the roots, and you're having less water evaporate. So sticking your finger into the soil, and if your finger feels cool up to a knuckle or two knuckles depth, then you're doing a great job watering. And of course, you don't want to overwater, because if you overwater, you're just going to drown your plants. So these are all the really easy, simple fixes that are going to improve your garden. And then, of course, you can just think about what plants should I be choosing for my garden. And so choosing plants that have low water needs, choosing native plants, because native plants are often accustomed to the region. So they don't, you know, they're accustomed to the water patterns and they don't need as much attention or as much water. I love things like ornamental grasses as well. You know, they're often from the prairies. They don't need a lot of water. So choosing the right plants is big as well.
0: Celia, thank you so much for the tips.
3: You're welcome.
0: Celia Acier, horticulturalist and gardening columnist here. You hear her on Radio Noon, and you also hear her on Let's Go here in Montreal. One last text here. This comes from Heidi in Chambly, so not under this City of Montreal advisory, but says, I'm glad the city is appealing to citizens to be more conscientious of water consumption. I definitely will shut the tap off when I brush my teeth going forward, as I feel it's a very small sacrifice to make for this incredible resource and wealth that we have. Susan Gaskin, we have about 15 seconds left. Any last point that you want to make here?
2: Just that I think we can all contribute as the city is asking us, and very easily reduce our water consumption. And if we do that, then it will maintain our reliable supply of potable water all summer long. It's not a problem. We can do it.
0: I am so grateful to you for being here and navigating through all of this for us. Thank you.
2: Welcome. Glad to be here.
0: Susan Gaskin, professor of civil engineering at McGill, also works with the Brace Water Resource Center at McGill. By the way, you're going to get more from Susan Gaskin and more on this issue on Ainsley McClellan's podcast, This is Montreal, new episode coming out tomorrow. Thanks for your calls and for your texts today here. Thanks also for listening to this program. We're going to post it at cbc.ca/listen, or you can use the CBC Montreal app, or CBC Listen app, rather. We will talk with you tomorrow. Have a great afternoon. Bye-bye.

0: 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The Canadian Elite Basketball League is back, bringing 10 teams, exceptional talent, and nonstop energy all season long. 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
2: Douglas Stewart's new novel, John of John, is one of the hottest books of this spring. He tells me about why the Scottish Islands captured his interest as a writer and his journey from fashion designer to Booker Prize-winning author.
3: This is CBC News. Good afternoon. It's 1 o'clock. I'm Simon Akinesny with your CBC News from Montreal. Prime Minister Mark Carney says the threat of new levies from the United States does not come as a surprise. Washington says it will impose a 10% tariff on goods from Canada and dozens of other countries. The U.S. Trade Representative is accusing the targeted nations of importing goods made with forced labor. Carney says Canada already has tough rules in place, and new measures are coming to further strengthen those measures.
4: We made some changes earlier this year on things that candidly were not as effective, so there's ways we can change things legislatively. We'll be proposing that to the House in the coming weeks before the House rises, is our intention, and then taking steps to move forward on that.
3: The move is also being seen as the Trump administration's attempt to reimpose tariffs, which were struck down by the U.S. Supreme Court in February. Meantime, Premier Christine Fauchette met with the U.S. ambassador to Canada, Pete Hoekstra, this morning. Fauchette told Hoekstra they need a stable framework for trade.
5: He listened and we had a good conversation.
6: Because potential tariffs for not tackling forced labor, does that make sense to you?
5: In fact, merchandise that are part of the CUSMA, are protected by the CUSMA agreement, won't be tariffed. My message was that we need to lower the tariffs.
3: Later this afternoon, Fauchette will meet with Alberta Premier Danielle Smith at the National Assembly. Smith just gave a speech in front of business leaders in Quebec City, delivering a few remarks in French and saying the two provinces have far more in common than their differences. In a rare move, the Carney government is asking Canada's radio and TV regulator to reverse one of its decisions. The CRTC wanted U.S. streaming giants to triple their contributions to Canadian content to 15% of revenue. As Rafi Bujikanyan tells us, both the American industry and opposition politicians protested the change.
7: Is that another concession to the U.S.?
8: Not quite, Prime Minister Mark Carney tells journalists.
9: It is another step to reinforce affordability.
8: It just so happens American streaming giants like Netflix were unhappy with the fee hikes the CRTC was about to impose, and so were U.S. Republicans threatening a trade investigation. Canadian Identity Minister Mark Miller says he is well aware.
10: The trade commissioner in the U.S. had put a number of items on the list, including this one.
8: But he says the government reversing track is about how streamers could have increased user fees on Canadians to cover the increased costs. In the meantime, Ottawa is kicking $600 million into Canadian content while it waits for a court decision on a previous fee it was trying to impose on streamers. The CRTC says it will wait for new policy directions before going back to the drawing board. The initial hikes kicked in under the previous Trudeau government. Rafi Bujikanyan, CBC News, Ottawa.
3: And in the U.S., there's been a seismic shakeup at CBS News. The network has fired a veteran correspondent with top-rated show 60 Minutes. Scott Pelley was dismissed after a testy staff meeting addressing the future direction of the program. Katie Nicholson has more on that.
11: I'm Scott Pelley. 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
12: For 22 years, Scott Pelley was one of 60 Minutes' most respected journalists. But on Tuesday, he was fired following a fiery confrontation with the newly hired executive producer of 60 Minutes, who Pelley accused of having a thin resume. Pelley also had choice words for Barry Weiss, who has made sweeping changes in her role as the head of CBS News, saying she was brought in last year to kill the show. In a statement after his dismissal, Pelley accused CBS management of telling him to inject falsehoods and bias into a politically sensitive story, and the company's new owners of trying to curry a moment of favor with the Trump administration. Weiss, in a meeting Wednesday, reportedly told staff Pelley violated trust and mutual respect. Katie Nicholson, CBC News, Washington.
3: And that was the CBC News.

0: Now here's your look at the forecast. In Montreal today, sunny and warm, the high 29, UV index 8 or very high. Tonight, clear skies, the low 16. For Quebec City, also sunshine in store today, the high 28, the UV index 7 or high. Clear skies overnight, the low 12 degrees. For Sherbrooke today, sunny, the high 27, UV index 8 or very high. Tonight, clear and a low of 9. And for Gaspé, also mainly sunny this afternoon, the high 19. Tonight, a few clouds, 13 degrees the low.
1: Hey there, it's Mateo Roach. Welcome to a new episode of Bookends. Today's show is all about the family. Two novels explore the bonds that keep us together and the secrets that drive us apart. First to Scotland, I'll speak with Douglas Stewart about his new book, John of John. And later in the show, a thriller set in rural Ontario. Douglas Stewart is one of those people who seems like he was simply born to be a writer. He doesn't have a creative writing degree and actually had no formal training in writing when he sat down to write his first novel, which was inspired by his experience as a queer working-class kid in Scotland. Shuggy Bain was rejected by dozens of publishers before it went on to win the Booker Prize. And now, if you're ever in Glasgow, Douglas's hometown, you can actually check out a massive public mural celebrating the novel. Douglas followed up that Booker win with Young Mungo, another critically acclaimed story, and now he's back with a new novel called John of John. But this is actually Douglas's second wildly successful career. Before his turn as a novelist, Douglas was a fashion designer working with iconic brands like Calvin Klein and Kate Spade. I'm so happy that Douglas Stewart is joining us today to tell us all about his new novel and his journey to becoming a writer. Kimber Hashev, Douglas, how's it going?
2: It's going very well. It's good to see you, Mateo.
1: Yeah, thanks so much for joining us today. So your work as a fashion designer, you were operating at quite a high level in the fashion industry. And now, you know, first go out with Shuggy Bain, you won the Booker Prize. Is there anything you've tried your hand at that you've not been successful at?
2: You know, I can't hum a tune. I'm terrible. I have a terrible musical ear and I wouldn't sign myself up for any sports team. But no, I've been incredibly lucky.
1: Mm. When did you first become interested in fashion? Because there is a little bit of a link between fashion and textiles and what goes on in this new novel, John of John. But what drew you to fashion at first?
2: Yeah, that's a great question. You know, I suppose my love for fashion and textiles started with the fact that I was a very lonely kid. I was raised by a wonderful mother, but she was a single mother and she struggled with addiction my entire childhood. And it often meant that I spent hours with her, just sort of watching her and wanting to be around her. And so she taught me how to knit when I was about 5 years old. And I began just sort of knitting, what like every kid does, squares and rectangles and long droopy scarves. But we would also play another game. You know, we didn't have much money to buy new clothes. I certainly never saw any fashion magazines as a kid. But every month or so, the new Littlewoods or the new Freeman's catalogue would come through the door. You know, this 1,000-page tome that had all of the new things that mothers could buy for their family, essentially. But we would pore over that catalogue and we would play games where we would choose outfits for each other. We would sort of choose outfits for ourselves. And in a way, I think thinking about the real practicalities of clothing in the real world was where I got my start with my mother and those catalogues.
1: Talk to me a bit more about that, the practicalities, because I think a lot of people that go to fashion school end up going for kind of more artistic, high-minded reasons. Like, it doesn't strike me as a thing that you would do out of practicality. But I think if you're growing up in that kind of working-class context where you're having to kind of, like, make the things that you have work for you, you might approach things differently.
2: Absolutely. Yeah, I think it started with the art teachers that sort of nudged me towards textiles. I suppose I was artistic enough that I could have studied almost anything at art school. It could have been painting or sculpture. But they knew on the far end that I needed to find work. By the time I was 16, I didn't know my father, but my father was dead. My mother had died of her addiction. I was essentially homeless and had to find somewhere to live to finish high school. I was by myself. And so when they were looking at me, they saw they had a very special case with this kid where he had to stand on his own two feet. And so they didn't even steer me towards fashion. That came much later. They steered me towards textiles and textile manufacturing, because ultimately what does Scotland make if not hundreds of different types of beautiful cloth, from knitwear to tartan to tweed? And my first degree came from a very traditional school. I went to the Scottish College of Textiles, which, you know, had been in place for about 200 years and was initially, it was founded to teach the offspring and the children of mill owners how to run mills and the business. And so I went there thinking I would graduate, I would learn how to weave and knit and print, and then I would end up working for one of the mills in the Scottish industry. But by the end of my first degree, I realized that I had slightly bigger ambitions, and I was lucky to be accepted for a fashion degree down in London. And it was really when I was in London that I sort of fell in love with the storytelling aspect of fashion, which I eventually fall out of love with. But at college, everything feels like you're just telling a story. You know, your fashion design hasn't yet intersected with the real world, with real people, with the need to run a business or sustain itself. And so it's just pure creative joy.
1: It's interesting you mentioned this kind of falling in and out of love with fashion, that you have this, you know, you moved to New York City to pursue a career in fashion and were very successful working with these kind of major fashion houses. But then eventually at a certain point, you decide to walk away from that and focus on writing a novel. What was that process of falling out of love with fashion like?
2: You know, it was very slow. And in fact, they dovetailed for many years. When in about 2008, I started to write the first draft of Shuggie Bain. And at the time, I was the head or one of the heads of menswear design for Banana Republic. And I think to my family and my friends, I looked like I had everything that I had ever wanted. But it was a very demanding job. And anytime you were creative in the fashion studio, there was someone right beside you asking you to make it faster, cheaper, just wanting to change your idea constantly. And so I looked to the outside world that I was very content. But then I sat down one Sunday and I just started to write, and it poured out of me. And for the 10 years that I worked on Shuggie Bain, I didn't tell anybody. I was very careful not to tell any of my colleagues in fashion. I didn't tell any of my friends, because I wanted to have something in this world that I could protect and nurture and that was just for me. But also I wanted to be able to fail in private if I was going to fail. I think when you tell someone that you have hopes to make a film or write a book or something, every time you see that person, they're like, how's the book? And I think that's just too much pressure to put on a young creative. You know, you need some, you need to protect your babies sometimes. And I remember when I decided I was going to at first take a hiatus from my fashion career. I was going to see if I could finally get this novel published. I took about 12 of my fashion friends out for dinner, because I had to almost come out at the age of 40 and say, this is what I'm doing. And as I sat at dinner with these 12 friends, I told them I'd written a book. I told them, you know, that it was going to be published. And not a single one of those friends asked me what the book was about, but every single one of them asked me if I got to design my own cover.
1: That's so funny. I mean, how did that feel to have the lack of interest in the content, like combined with, oh, but is the design good at least? Because I do know book covers are a big thing for a lot of authors, that they have strong feelings about it.
2: Yeah, I think I felt very validated in my decision to keep it to myself for that decade and to be protective of it. You know, there was a lot of silence around my work and there was a lot of not being able to understand it. But more than that, I think what my colleagues felt was that I was a little bit crazy, you know, to take this career that I had invested 2 degrees in, that I'd been working in now for 20 years. I was a vice president of design at Kate Spade. And then I turned around at 40 and said, I'm not happy. This is not what I want to be doing with my life. I want to be a writer and I've written this book. And I think probably behind closed doors, it never reached my ears, but I'm sure they were talking about me on the group chat.
1: So it's interesting, you know, you make this big leap. Your debut novel, Shuggie Bain, as I said, is like highly acclaimed, won the Booker Prize, but it did have a long road to publication as well. You know, it gestated for such a long time, but was rejected by a lot of publishers initially before going to print. What did it mean to kind of face, first of all, that rejection from something that you'd worked on so, you know, doggedly for such a long time, and then to subsequently see the sort of great success that that novel's had?
2: You know, I was rejected by a lot of agents initially. And then when I finally got an agent who believed in my work, she sent it out for submission. And she said to me, when I hear back from these editors, do you want to hear? And because I'd had so little feedback on my work, I thought, yeah, it will make me a better writer. Please tell me whatever they say, even if it's negative, even if it's a rejection. And very quickly, I got 20 rejections. All the major American publishing houses rejected the novel. And some were very nice in the rejections. They said, you know, they praised the book, but they said they didn't know how to publish it. And then my most favorite was someone wrote to my agent, who's called Anna, and they said, "Hi, Anna, I don't like it. Lunch?" And I thought that was my favorite rejection of all because it got straight to the point. But the night that I, you know, I eventually one publisher, who is Grove Atlantic, who's my publisher here in the States, read the book and they said they would love to publish it. And that was really all it took. I think for a writer, a lot of rejection is about finding the right path. You know, you have to sort of close doors that aren't going to serve you ultimately. But I do remember that the night that I won the Booker, a journalist asked me about rejection right away. And I said, "Well, you know, I was telling the story and I was rejected 20 times. And my agent sort of unmuted herself on Zoom and she said, "Actually, you were rejected 44 times. I just stopped telling you." And so it turns out I wasn't probably as brave and as bold as I thought I was. I wasn't as tough as I thought I was to weather the rejection. But then on the other hand, through everything, sort of through all the no's that I got, I didn't change a single word in the manuscript and I didn't move a comma. And I think that was the key to it, ultimately, is I felt like I had written the book that I had wanted to write. I'd spent 10 years of my life writing it. It was, whether it was published or not, the thing that I wanted to have in the world. And that's what really got me through.
1: It takes stones, really, to say, you know what, I like the manuscript as it is, and we're going to get this version out. Why was it important to you to get your version as you'd originally written it, to have that be the manuscript that went to publication?
2: Well, the book, as you may know, is so much about a child growing up in Scotland where he's facing a lot of shame and, you know, there is poverty and addiction and sexuality issues. And I think so much of it was drawn from my own childhood. And part of the reason for writing the book was to sort of unite all of these different sides of myself and to also give a voice to the child that never had a voice when he was younger, that couldn't talk about these things, you know, very proud to be working class, but was taught from a young age to be ashamed of being poor, very much loved my mother, but was also taught to keep addiction problems at home, was young and gay and so bullied relentlessly for that, and was taught by my peers at school that, you know, I shouldn't take it home because the whole world was homophobic at the time. And so I feared that my family would also, you know, feel differently about me if I told them. So everything about my childhood was sort of cloaked in this silence. All the facets of me had something that was missing. And so when I wrote the book, that was finally my attempt to be very honest and very clear about it. So when it faced rejection, there was no way I would change it in order to get it accepted somewhere. It just was never an option for me.
1: I'm speaking with Douglas Stewart. His new novel is called John of John. I'm Matea Roach, and you're listening to Bookends. I want to ask now about the new novel, John of John, because this is your first time in your novels that you're moving away from Glasgow and you're still in Scotland, but you're in a very different place, writing in the Hebrides off the west coast of Scotland. This is an area that has a very distinct cultural identity. Can you describe for our listeners what it's like there?
2: Well, in fact, I think a lot of your listeners will know, because I know Canada has a very proud Hebridean heritage, especially on the East Coast. But the Outer Hebrides are an archipelago of islands off the northwest coast of Scotland. And each island has its own culture. It has its own unique personality. But the island that I was very interested in is the Isle of Harris and Lewis, specifically the portion that's known as Harris. And on Harris, first of all, on the east coast of Harris, it's this most wonderful lunar landscape. It has bedrock and anorthosite and mica that they say is only found on Harris and also on the surface of the moon. But it's a very sort of wild and windy place. All the trees were taken centuries ago, and so nothing now can grow above sort of knee height. But it's also a place where many things converge and hold on. It's one of the last strongholds of the Gaelic language in Scotland, which of course is a minority language. It is a stronghold of a very devout, strict form of Calvinism or Presbyterianism. It is a place where crofting or subsistence farming, which is sort of a dying tradition, is still going strong. It's sheep farming. And of course, the thing that probably intersected with me most was Harris tweed weaving. And in 2019, a few months before Shuggie Bain was about to publish, I thought I really wanted to start writing a new novel. And I thought, I'm going to go to the Outer Hebrides because I felt like there was a story there. I felt like when we speak about the working class, the cities always consume all the conversation and we overlook rural places or agrarian communities. And I thought, no, I want to write what it is to be young and queer and working class, but also living on a farm and living somewhere that feels a little separate to the large cosmopolitan areas. And so I went for 12 weeks, only knowing two people on the islands. And it was a trip that transformed my life.
1: You're right on about the sort of connection between the east coast of Canada and the Hebrides and the Highlands. I mean, my family, part of it, is absolutely descended from people that came from up that way. And so there's a deep connection. Same, there's still like a very small Gaelic-speaking community in Cape Breton Island. So there is a deep connection there. You know, you mentioned this trip being like quite transformative. In what way would you say it was transformative for you?
2: For me, as someone who's always written about the cities, I had to sort of give in to the rhythm and the heartbeat of the islands. It is so entirely different. First, you have obviously the seasons and the weather, which is very wild and affects everything. You have the church calendar, you have the sheep rearing calendar, you have the calendar for sort of weaving and the work there. And I sort of arrived almost thinking I had a plot for a novel or I had a structure for something. And I realized I can't force it on the place. The place actually has to tell me the story. But it was, one of the things that really was transformative for me was I have hundreds of hours of audio interviews. And it was before I'd published Shuggie Bain, so no one knew me. I was just this random guy that showed up on island. But people were super generous. They would have me around their kitchen table. They would cook me pancakes, make me tea, and then tell me their story. But I was listening to their stories for about 6 weeks, and I realized every settlement I went into might only have 30 people, but there was always, you know, a handful of bachelors and a handful of women who had never married. And I would ask about, oh, what was their story and how did that come about? And often the story was, they missed their moment to find love. And I was really struck by that idea in rural places that people get a very narrow window to find the person they're going to spend their life with. And if that person doesn't come through town, you just don't have your moment. That struck me. And then I was listening to the stories and people were saying things like, well, he's a man and he just didn't want to be bothered with women. He was too interested in his croft and his work and his weaving and he didn't want the bother of the opposite sex. And I was listening to it and I said, well, and of course, some of them might be gay, you know, just generally randomly. And the woman I said it to sort of reared back and she went, oh, no, no, like that. She wasn't cruel. She wasn't homophobic. She just hadn't ever thought about it. And in a place that does have such a conservative Christianity, it was quite a shocking thing for me to say. And that was the moment that changed the book for me, but also sort of changed what I thought I knew.
1: Mm. Douglas, I think this is a good jumping off point for us to actually get a bit into the characters in this story. And at the center of the story is this young man named Cal, who's a recent graduate from Fashion College in Edinburgh, but his father has basically called him back from the city and said he's to return to the family farm. Can you tell me a bit more about Cal and what sort of place he's in as he makes this journey home?
2: Yeah, you're right. He has just graduated textile college and he's found it hard to find work. You know, textiles is a very proud Scottish industry, but by the mid-90s, all of the mills were going to the Far East and even that as an industry was really struggling. And so he calls home twice a week to talk to his father and to worship with him. And one day his father says, your grandmother is sick. You have to come home and care for her. And Cal, being a very dutiful son, comes home. You know, he's kind of failed on the mainland. He's couch surfing. He's doing other things to get by, but he hasn't made a great success of himself. And so he decides he's going to come home and take care of his grandmother. But almost as soon as he gets home to this settlement of only 26 people, he realizes his grandmother is in fine health. And that's where the story shifts. You think it's about the return of a prodigal son, but really it's about the people he left behind and about the broken relationships and also how they have been, how stuck they are in their lives.
1: Yeah, I want to talk a bit about that transition kind of back into, first of all, realizing that maybe he's been brought back under false pretenses, but also getting back into the rhythm of island life after being in a city, having a bit more freedom, being less observed by the people around you. Because one thing about being in these small, isolated rural communities is everybody knows your business. You cannot be anonymous at all. What's that transition like for Cal as a character? I'm also curious for you as an outsider, whether you even started to feel that a little bit during your time on the islands.
2: Yeah, in fact, my 12 weeks on the islands were some of the loneliest times of my life. And I found that even though I was alone all of the time, whenever I would go to the shop, someone would say, oh, you were on the beach on Wednesday, or you did this on Thursday. And I realized I was alone, but I was never quite unobserved. And so that was an idea that really stuck with me. But yeah, Cal, in that wonderful moment where young people leave home and they think they're going to unfurl and they'll become their own person, especially young queer people who tend to sort of like gravitate towards a large city, he is called home and he has to pack all of himself away again. You know, I set the house that they live in at the end of the road because it means anytime Cal has to go somewhere, he has to walk past all of his neighbors, and it's almost like a public showing. And in a way, I think as a young queer person, that was one of the feelings that I remember most, is every time I left the house, I would sort of change how I walked and how I stood and how I presented myself, because I was aware our neighbors were watching us, and they were benignly watching us. They were only sort of gazing out the window, but I still felt the pressure to perform my masculinity anytime I was outside of the house. And so, yeah, Cal, I think, feels an enormous pressure.
1: Yeah, I mean, I think the sort of different explorations of masculinity between Cal and his father, and it is interesting to me, of course, like there's only so many names that go around in these communities that, you know, Cal is really John Callum, and so therefore he has to be called Cal to be different from his father, John. Cal and his father have more in common than maybe they realize at the outset of the novel, but kind of express their masculinity or their, you know, failure to be masculine in certain ways very differently. What did you want to explore in this dynamic between a father and son?
2: Yeah, I mean, well, first, you're so right about the names. You know, the operative word in the title is the of, the John of John. On the islands, you know, family names go on for generations, and Christian names are often named after their father or grandfather. And so the minute you meet someone, they say, who are you? And you say, I'm John MacLeod. They can think of 60 John MacLeods. And so they want to know what is known as your slontaract, or they want to know who you belong to. Tell us who your lineage is. And so they don't often ask you, who are you? They ask you, who do you belong to? Mm-hmm. And that sense of belonging is really the backbone of the whole novel. Do you ever get to be your own person, or do you always belong to the people who raised you? And you're right also that Cal comes home thinking he is the one with all these secrets, but his father has a secret of his own. I don't think it's too much of a spoiler. You learn it in the second chapter. But John is also struggling with his sexuality. You know, he doesn't see sexuality as a social terminology, so he doesn't ever think of himself as gay or anything like that. But he is a man who has attraction to other men and is, I won't spoil it for readers, but might be in a relationship with another character. And as he is sort of very stuck in his life, as he's now in his 40s, he sees his son come home, and here are two men who actually have tons in common, who couldn't be closer as father and son, because they work together, they worship together, they eat together, and yet they're both avoiding the emotional truth. They won't talk about the feelings that are in their hearts.
1: Mm-hmm. Motherhood is a theme throughout all your work. And I mean, largely the way we see kind of a mother-son relationship in this novel appears actually through the grandmother-grandson relationship. That's Cal and Ella. Ella is a mainlander, actually. She's, I think, originally from Glasgow. She's kind of an outsider mm-hmm. still. She doesn't speak Gaelic even after decades on the island. She has this crude sense of humor, this fantastic vocabulary, and she and Cal kind of build this relationship through sharing words back and forth. What was your inspiration for her character?
2: Yeah, Ella was the most fun I've ever had writing a character, in fact. You know, I think, first of all, lots of young gay boys have such a special close relationship with their grandmothers. I'm not quite sure what it is, but I think we're both almost sort of putting up with the same things. I think young gay boys are trying to find their way in the patriarchy, and grandmothers have often had to survive it and come through it all the way through life. And so the character of Ella for me was based on my own granny and my granny's friends or women from that generation. Women who I always knew were in charge and who ran the world, but they had to run the world from the back. You know, Glasgow growing up in the 70s, 80s and 90s was a man's world. Everything, including our housing, was determined by what the men did for work. And yet, at the same time, I always found the men were really always avoiding the emotional truth. And it was the women in my family that were sort of taking a very complex, emotionally complex world and interpreting it for the men and guiding the men through it. And yet, you know, I wouldn't like to say this about my own granny because my granddad was wonderful, but women of that generation sometimes are just a relief when the man dies before them and suddenly they're free of all of that and they can be their own person. And I wanted to create Ella in that image. I wanted her to be strong and to be afraid of no man and to be so tired of having to sort of talk around things that she was going to talk directly to the heart of every situation. But also, to be frank, I needed a woman who was very worthy of her grandson's love. That when Cal gave up his own future, didn't pursue his dreams of working in fashion and textiles and came right home to the island, I needed the reader within a minute of meeting Ella to be like, she is so worth that, and I think she is.

That was Douglas Stewart talking about his new novel, John of John. I'm Matea Roach, and this is Bookends. We'll be right back after the news.

Good afternoon. It's 1:30. I'm Simon Nakaneshny with your CBC News headlines for Quebec. There is now a crowdfunding campaign for the family of the toddler who died in a bouncy castle accident over the weekend. Three-year-old Ava Ciampini was killed in the tragedy. It happened Sunday when a violent wind descended on Ouellette Park in LaSalle, carrying an inflatable play structure into the air by sudden winds. CBC News spoke with the girl's father, Luca Ciampini, who confirmed Ava was the child who died in the accident.

0: UV index 8 or very high. Tonight, clear skies, a low 16. For Quebec City, also sunshine in store, the high 28. Clear overnight, the low 12. For Sherbrooke today, sunny and a high of 27. UV index 8 or very high. Tonight, clear and a low of 9. And for Gaspé, mainly sunny this afternoon, the high 19.
1: Hi, welcome back to Bookends. I'm Matea Roach. Let's get back to my conversation with Douglas Stewart. One thing that I so enjoy about your writing is, like, there's a lot of really difficult material that you're dealing with, in the sense of, you know, we're dealing with religion, we're dealing with homophobia, we're dealing with class, poverty. But there's also a lot of humor in your writing and tenderness. How do you strike that balance when you're crafting a novel?
2: You know, I don't think you can write a truthful novel about Scotland and have it not be funny. I find my own people incredibly funny, and part of that humor can be gallows humor. It can be quite dark. It can be used for many things, but often it's used to bring a little levity to very sad times. It was the only thing we ever had, you know, to make things a little better. But we're also a nation that doesn't like self-pity. And so whenever anyone's kind of feeling a little bit sorry for themselves, we often use humor to buck them up and to get them out of it, you know. And so humor is just a lifeblood of Scotland. And anybody that's ever spent an afternoon in a Glaswegian pub, where you understand, just sitting next to the guy that sits next to you at the bar, will tell you the saddest story you'll ever hear in your life that will also have you howling with laughter, sort of understands how it's part of a national nature.
1: Mm-hmm. I think it's a very, I don't know, I don't like to get too kind of like, oh, like, you know, the Celtic cultures are all connected, but it is very something that I feel connected to. I remember, like, the one time I've ever visited Scotland, it was, like, actually quite shocking how much like being at home it felt. Just in the cadence and the rhythm and the way people spoke and the sort of humor that people had, I was like, okay, this makes sense why we call Nova Scotia New Scotland. Yeah. Makes sense. It all tracks.
2: Yeah. There's, you know, I'll tell you, they just, I don't know if Canadian readers have heard this, but you understand that Edinburgh is a beautiful city and it's full of middle class people. It's got some of the oldest universities, and Glasgow is a very working class city. But there is a saying in Scotland that says you will always have more fun at a Glaswegian funeral than you ever will at an Edinburgh wedding. Mm. And I think that captures the sense of the country altogether. It captures the unsinkable spirit of the working class and how humor is always available to us, even in the darkest of times.
1: All of your novels have been focused on Scotland. That's been kind of your passion as a writer, has been to describe this people, this culture. You've been living, though, in New York City for more than 25 years now, which is a place that's also famous for its abundance of stories. Why do you keep returning to Scotland as a writer when that's not where you've been rooted for the past couple decades?
2: Well, you know, I think there's a deep homesickness in me. I think the fact that I've lived at a distance had made me long for both a place, but also a certain time in that place. You know, the country has transformed so utterly since it deindustrialized at the end of the 20th century, and now it's one of the most liberal countries in all of Europe. But with that change feels like a sweeping away of a childhood or a sweeping away of an experience. And so for me, I'm keen to, you know, while I was living it and while I sort of grew up amongst it, you never really see working class voices in fiction or celebrated in the arts. And now that the country has utterly changed, I also fear that it will be lost forever. And so I think that's been one of the sort of the unmovable heartbreaks of my life, is because many of us leave home and go to live other places. But when my mother died when I was 16, I lost my family home, and we lost all of our furniture and all of our clothes. And there was no way I could carry all that with me as a 16-year-old boy. And I think that rupture in my life, that sort of break, has left me with a lot of questions I have to answer. And that's what's really fueled these three novels. Although they're very different stories, their central theme, I think, is belonging. Like, where do you belong and do you belong here? And can you go home again? You know, that's Cal's big question in the book. Can I return to these islands, and can I fit in? And I think in a way, it's just me wrestling with bigger questions of home in my own life.
1: Mm. Well, I'm very grateful that you've chosen to wrestle with these questions in the form of the novel so that they are out in the world for all of us to enjoy. Douglas Stewart, it has been such a pleasure speaking with you today. Thank you so much for joining me.
2: Thank you so much, Matea.

Douglas Stewart's new novel is called John of John. I caught up with him while he was on tour in Nashville. I'm Matea Roach, and you're listening to Bookends on CBC Radio.

0: Arthur O'Hare appears in the prologue of Kevin Hardcastle's new novel, County Road 6, and then he's gone. But his absence shapes everything that follows. To the townships, Arthur was the meanest, most vicious man around. But to his three daughters, he was a caring father. Now the sisters return to the family farm in rural Ontario to deal with what Arthur left behind. And what they inherit is more than just land. It's a dark history they never knew existed. The novel moves through family drama, thriller, and even horror. But what makes it unsettling is how recognizable so much of it feels. The pressure of economic decline, family secrets, the things that people do to survive. Kevin Hardcastle writes from lived experience. He grew up working class in rural Ontario, where jobs were precarious and the landscape was less cottage country and more distressed by environmental and economic damage. And that's the landscape he writes about in County Road 6. Kevin joined me in studio in Toronto to talk all about it. Kevin, thank you so much for coming in to chat with me today. How are you doing?
1: Great. Thanks for having me on, Matea. I appreciate it.
0: So Arthur O'Hare appears in the prologue, and then he's gone from the novel physically, but he has this imposing presence throughout. Why did you want to begin the story that way?
1: Well, if, you know, it's not exactly a spoiler to say that the novel is, you know, centered on these three women, these sisters, right? And I just thought there was something in it. There's a lot in the novel about being haunted, being cursed, things like family legacies that kind of hang over your head and hang over your entire family and entire towns. And Arthur O'Hare has done all of this damage and he's had this huge impact on their lives and in this community, but he's not there. But they just feel his presence and his legacy in the place. It's like a lot of the other things, it's kind of pervasive and it lives on and they have to live with the legacy that he's left behind.
0: Mm. How did you find your way into kind of writing that, this like presence of a guy that was clearly so important that isn't really there anymore, mm-hmm. that often when he was working jobs that took him kind of away, mm-hmm. but still looms so large in these characters' lives?
1: Some of the stuff I write, you know, and some of the material that's in there, it comes from real life. I really am mining experiences and emotions and things from real life, you know, make them count for something if you've kind of gone through some hardships or some trauma or some suffering. So, you know, I lost my father about 10 years ago and he was a welder and he, you know, that was kind of his life in that town. You know, they emigrated there from Liverpool and from Birkenhead in England. And, you know, it was a more thriving small town at the time. And he struggled there. I know, you know, it was easier to live there a little bit then, but he struggled in that community. And it was the same with my other novel, In the Cage. I wrote a character that started from that point of, you know, economic distress and a good skilled person who can't quite catch a break. And then I really pushed it in a way to a character that he wasn't, you know, these macho or dangerous or really aggressive characters that, you know, weren't based on real life, right? So how far was I going to push them? I always had that kind of emotion and those sympathies for working class people in these bad situations. These people are in my mind all the time, and these legacies and storytelling from my family and the things that I was taught from them, the things you unpack as you get older and as you realize they've been gone for this long and they've left you all of these things. I feel like that was always in my mind when I write these characters, especially ones that are gone.
0: Mm-hmm. There's this idea in the book and that you're kind of describing, like this sort of working class man who exists in two selves. Like there's mm-hmm. the guy who is at home with his family and can maybe be a little bit softer and show a certain sweetness. And then there's the guy who goes out to work, and what that work is may be very different, and he may have a reputation that is completely unlike how he is at home.
1: Mm-hmm.
0: What interested you in writing that split? Because we see, again, you know, Arthur, we're kind of doing almost an autopsy on him, like kind of looking at him in retrospect, how his life panned out. He definitely lived that split life.
1: Mm-hmm. Well, I mean, there's so many different people in one person, right? I mean, even from ourselves, I think we do hide things and we have other characters in there or different sides of ourselves that we don't know how to reckon with. But in this case, I mean, it's a very stark difference. And I wanted to write him like that. I wanted to show that this is a person who can compartmentalize his caring and compartmentalize his violence and compartmentalize, you know, the way he is with different groups of people, he's also, you know, trained them to fight and told them very frankly about how the town would treat them, depending on their identity, depending on, you know, their family name and the legacy that he had left behind. So he's also given them the tools to survive what the problem he's ultimately created. But I didn't want it to be this kind of abject poverty, this kind of thing where he's violent and mean and they're just hardened by it. He cares for them and he sees them and he cares for them as young women too. He doesn't quite know what he's doing, but he doesn't try and gender them in certain ways. And he really accepts who they become. And I think those two things make them who they are, but it's difficult to balance. And the only way it works too is, you know, one of the things I hate in books or films that deal with this is when the family is totally oblivious to like the goings on of a criminal. Right. And it's very unrealistic over an extended amount of time. Like he might keep that out of the house, but they know who he is. They know who he is in the town. They just will never see that side of him directly, you know?
0: Mm-hmm. I want to pull on kind of one thing that you mentioned, which is the idea of this father, like kind of teaching his three daughters, because he has no son, three daughters in a rural area, these very like traditionally kind of masculine skills and survival skills and just also like, I guess, gritty personality traits that they really need to kind of survive and make it in the environment that they're in. The O'Hare sisters, they, you know, hunt, they're good with tools, they defend themselves. We see them shooting at one point. What kind of rural world did you want to craft there where women were kind of also as hard as the men?
1: Well, I'm still writing characters from the kind of world that I always write about, these kind of rural worlds where, you know, these people who are marginalized and have difficult lives, like really need to learn skills to help them survive and help them hopefully thrive in these places. So, you know, I had a town life, you know, I didn't live like they did, but I knew people that did and you see it all the time. And I just thought that was a more interesting story and it suits their upbringing. It suits the place they are. It suits the land they live on. It's necessary for them to thrive on it and for them to survive on it. And also, you know, it functions in a big way in the story because they almost, in this place that they love and they hate and that they have these contentious issues with, it almost becomes this kind of fortress and prison for them. You know, they have to defend this place and it's also so isolated and it kind of traps them in there to defend it, right? So it's something that comes out of the land. It comes out of the lifestyle. It comes out of that kind of rural life outside of the towns in that area. But it's also just what their father has. You know, sometimes we're just who we are because of who we have in our lives to raise us, right? And so he's just, in his mind, the best way he knows how, teaching them how to defend themselves from people when he's not around or when he's gone, right? So it's one of those things where I just think it suits the land, it suits the people, and I could have written them very differently, but I chose where they live, how they are, and what they're capable of for very specific reasons.
0: Yeah, I know you've said in interviews about some of your other writing that you've known a lot of women who could run the household and then smack the teeth out of your head. Like, can you talk to me a bit about writing these kinds of very forceful women? Because I agree, like that is the sort of woman that like does tend to, I guess, do well in this kind of situation.
1: Mm-hmm. Well, you know, I've grown up with people like that and I've seen violence from women, you know, I've seen different things like along with men, young men and young women, you know, I've seen all of these things growing up, but also again, in a way where these people maybe weren't violent or they weren't these kind of hard country people. You know, I learned all my stories and all of my, you know, anything I learned about writing and how to tell stories came from my family, my mom's family, my maternal family. And they were very matriarchal. They came from a very difficult part of Northern Ireland, came to Liverpool, you know, Irish in Liverpool at that time are treated like second class citizens. You know, they were Catholic. They were quite progressive and liberal. You know, they were always othered and they were always kind of displaced and outside of people's, you know, care and attention in some of these places. And they were often, you know, persecuted for their accent, for their name, for different things. But they really ran the families. They did everything and they did a lot of the hard things. And, you know, I wouldn't say they were violent, but they were certainly capable of things like that if push came to shove. And they were the ones who would, you know, make those calls. The men, in the end, their husbands, who are often their second husbands because their first one died in some way in a mine or got hit by a truck or in the war, like all of these things where they found a second husband. And he was often a tough guy from the town who was really a sweetheart. And then he kind of became the guard dog and was very sweet to the children. And then they ran the entire family. They were the disciplinarians. They were the ones who called the shots. If they had any feuds with other people, they were the ones that kind of decided what to do. So they might not have done outright violence or had those hard ways about them, hard parts on them, you know, but they decided all of those things and they were 100% committed to their decisions.
0: Mm. I want to ask just so much of what you've been describing, it kind of, I guess, like pulls apart this idea that I think sometimes people who live in cities have of rural town Ontario. I was like joking beforehand to one of my producers, you know, the kind of like there is a town in North Ontario mm-hmm. when you're actually just talking about somewhere that's like 2-3 hours drive from Toronto. This idea of somewhere that's like up on the Georgian Bay or in the Muskokas or whatever, cottage country, kind of like a place that city people go to escape. But there is like a real rural or town life that exists there. It is kind of exposed. It's not a safe place in mm-hmm. your writing. It's a place that's, you know, filled with people struggling to survive. You've described yourself in the past as someone who grew up around working class precarity, and you've talked a bit about that so mm-hmm. far, describing your upbringing, your family history. What did you want to capture about this particular version of rural life?
1: I really wanted to depict it not as this cottage country place. Like, that exists around it, but I've almost said the nicer the town is, probably the darker the underbelly to some extent in some cases. You know, I always said for people who always knew it from the city as cottage country and it's beautiful to go up there to the Martyr Shrine or the Y Marsh or whichever to Georgian Bay or to their cottage or some Airbnb. But, you know, I'd say go to high school there, try and get a job there, live there in the winter, you know, especially in the old days when the winters used to be just chaos. And I was like, try and do that all year and then tell me how nice it is. And I never experienced more violence or more chaos than I did in that town. Like, it is before 17, 18 years old, the amount of stuff I saw and was involved in compared to like when I came to school here at U of T, which was like everyone was scared to come to Toronto. And for me, it was so much safer. Everything was safer. Everything, you had to look for trouble here in my estimation, you know? So there it came looking for you. You know, you get in one fight and it follows you for years, right? So that was just the town I grew up in, right? And I know it's different now and it's different for other people. Other people had totally different lives there at the exact same time. But tons of that is dictated by class. Tons of that is dictated by your means. I always joke around and say there's people with boats and there's people who don't have boats. You know, we didn't have boats. And that's kind of, you know, again, a reductive way to put it. But yeah, we didn't have those things that would make the place fun or beautiful or as livable as some of these other people, right? So that really informs the work. And I wanted to show it as a potent, formidable place. The place itself is fascinating and potent and has all of these stories within it. And so many times they're missed because the story's focused on someone going up there to get something out of it or to have some sort of discovery or deliverance or epiphany and then come back to the city change. You know, those aren't the towns that I'm interested in writing.
0: Yeah, no, you're writing about the people that are largely there the whole time or this is the place that they come back to because they're from there. You're talking a lot about setting here. And I think what's interesting is, you know, this is, I would say, a pretty like literary novel. There's not anything like weird genre, like sci-fi happening, but there are elements of horror in it for sure. What's unsettling, though, is not supernatural. It is this feeling of this environment that's become a bit haunted by the history of what's happened on the land. Was horror something you were thinking about actively when you were writing about place in this novel?
1: Well, I've said this before, but when I was really young, you know, I was reading Stephen King when I was 10 years old, like way too young. And I was a horror fan. I wanted to be a horror writer when I was a young kid. And when I started, or, you know, I would write sci-fi. I would write, like, it was always going to be something fantastical with like terrifying, horrific, supernatural elements. And what horror taught me was how to preserve that and bring it into literary fiction. And Cormac McCarthy was an illustration of that, especially to show the terrors and horrors of the natural world and people in the natural world, and just to preserve that thing, you know, when you're in these places, that even if you're a very pragmatic and rational person, the wilderness can do things to you mentally. It can feel haunted. It can feel, you know, like there's something else going on there beyond reality, right? And I like that. I like that feeling. I like that sense of something beyond just what's on the page, what's in, you can see and feel. I like that being part of this very grounded story. And that also came from my family too, because we had all the old superstitions and the Irish, you know, all these Irish stories.
0: Well, tell me more about that. Yeah.
1: Well, there was just, there was always ghost stories, and there was, you know, there was all kinds of things about, you know, relative haunted houses and places where people were killed and all these ghosts and sightings, and just like there was a real acceptance of something else being out there. And they were Catholics, but they weren't like, you know, they might go to church a lot, but they were also, you know, they interpreted it in their own way for their own survival. And they were definitely not judgmental of other people who did things that the church or that their religions would usually malign, right? They were very progressive people, but they kept that kind of old world, that kind of, you know, Irish rural, you know, traveler storytelling from my great, great grandmother who came from that background. And this was always just in our family. Like, I just feel like it traveled with us everywhere. This idea of these superstitions and these haunts and these warnings of what not to do in order to be safe and survive. Right. So I just think a lot of that worked its way into my stories. I always felt like the stories of my family and the way we were raised, there was something more outside of just the real world and something grounded in reality. And so it always spoke to me in that way. I liked a bit of magic and mystery. And then again, I started reading like a Stephen King, but I think what really, you know, changed me was, and I probably figured this out later, was I wanted to keep some of those elements or those ideas of these haunts and these things outside of the, you know, practical world. But when I read Stephen King, I think the thing I really gleaned from it that I think he's, you know, maybe underappreciated for was how he writes small towns first. So he writes these really, really realistic, grounded small towns with real working class people that you can root for. And then he does whatever he does to them, right? So you care, and then he does that to them. So that's what I got, was writing those towns in a very realistic, grounded way. But while I don't go fully into the supernatural, I do some weird things to them, and they end up in positions that almost feel haunted and supernatural, and like the world itself is after them, and that these places are an active kind of entity after them.
0: Yeah, your writing is so fixed in this novel, specifically on this working class experience and a rural and small town experience. And I know you're now living a very different kind of life in the Annex, which is a neighborhood in kind of downtown, almost midtown Toronto. You might say it's the opposite, actually, of the rural environment in County Road 6. What keeps you going back as a writer to those rural spaces? And also, do you think at all about what inheritance you're going to leave behind? Because that's so much of what this novel is about.
1: Mm-hmm. Well, I didn't intend to write about these places, you know, and I knew I always gravitated towards writers from rural areas. And, you know, again, it's just even being from where I'm from, I mean, like you said, it's only 2 hours away. I mean, if you bomb it up the 400, it's an hour and a half, you know, it's not, if it's a good day, you know, so it's not that far, but it's a different planet. And it was when I was growing up. Now it's a little more connected, right? I mean, you have the internet and you have just more traffic. And now people are like really moving up there, you know, in waves and since the pandemic, and which is wild, but it's not that far away, but it was a different world. And I just knew I would always write about these places that were right beside places that people knew and understood from Canadian literature, but that they really didn't see them clearly, and that there's so many of them out there, and they're so rarely mined in Canadian fiction. So I knew I was always, that just, it made sense to me to write about those places, having that different experience. And I just think I carried it with me to the city, you know, like I still feel like it did, it had such an effect on me in the specific way that it did, that it still always spoke to me. Like those characters, they just always spoke to me. Even when I write city characters, you know, they're always working class and they're always going through something, and it's interesting, but I can't really shake it. I've written, you know, the same kind of stuff. I lived in Alberta for 5 years and I've written some Alberta stories, but they're the same kind of deal, except Alberta, you know, they've got different landscapes and different politics and behaviors, but they're same kind of stories. But yeah, it's just, those are the ones that really speak to me. We have tons of city stories. We have tons of working class city stories and really, really good ones. But this just seems to be the thing that keeps calling me back. And I don't think I'm done with it yet. You know, the new novel that I'm working on, you know, I'm only so far along, but it's up there, right? And it's different, but it just keeps, there's just a lot to tell, because I don't think there's a lot of people, especially from this region, but also from other regions, that are telling those stories yet. And so it naturally came to me, but it also feels like the right thing to do. You know, it works well in that way. It's difficult to get it across and to make a lane for it in Canada, but it's just always been a natural fit for me. And, you know, maybe I'll change in the future and do something different, but the sympathies for those people and the sympathies for those places is never really going to change. Those are always going to be the sweet spot in terms of what I care about and what I write about.
0: Mm-hmm. Well, exciting to hear that there is a new novel somewhere in the offing. Kevin, thank you so much for coming in to chat with me today.
1: Thank you. Thanks for having me.

That was Kevin Hardcastle. His new novel is called County Road 6, and he joined me in our Toronto studio. This week's show was produced by Katie Swales and Lisa Matthews. Aili Yamamoto is our associate producer. Our senior producer is Jacqueline Kirk, and our executive producer is Aaron Balser. Shout out to our audio tech, Will Yar, and to the rest of the CBC Books team. I'm Matea Roach, and this is Bookends. Summer is finally just around the corner, and if you need inspiration for your summer reading list, I have a quick tip for you. 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Thanks for listening, and I'll see you next time. Because when the book ends, the conversation begins.

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4: More claims that the Prime Minister is backsliding on Canada's climate commitments. And lightning in a box, an old way to make fertilizer for farmers' fields, is new again. It cuts emissions, but is it really the right answer to growing food in a changing climate?
0: This is CBC News. Good afternoon. It's 2 o'clock. I'm Simon Nakaneshny with your CBC News from Montreal. The U.S. ambassador to Canada is in Quebec City today and downplaying any controversy around a recent social media post. Pete Hoekstra reposted a Truth Social message put out earlier by Donald Trump that brought up his reference to Canada as the 51st U.S. state. That was related to the fact that Canada had gone into a technical recession. Pete Hoekstra says it's standard practice for his office to amplify any posts that Trump makes relating to Canada. The diplomat who met with Premier Christine Fréchette tried to be, well, diplomatic, heaping praise on the provincial capital.
5: It is an awesome city. It is an awesome province. Tremendous economic potential. We've had great meetings. We've had a very warm welcome. I'm a native-born Dutch guy. Walking around Quebec City and seeing tulips in bloom on June 3, beautiful tulips, is just awesome.
0: Hoekstra would not say whether he supports the 51st state rhetoric. Quebec City's mayor says new money from Ottawa will move the tramway project forward. The transit funding was part of five separate agreements announced yesterday between the premier and the prime minister, totaling about $10 billion. Bruno Marchand says he's, of course, very happy with the extra federal money for the tramway, but the mayor says money for other projects is just as important to municipal leaders.
6: Nobody will be able to say anymore that the money is not there, that the federal does not agree with the project. It's a matter of where the money is coming from, but it's a matter also of giving the tone, giving the momentum to that project and say that Quebec government, Canada government are in. They're in for that project, and we're moving on. We're moving forward, and it's very good for Quebec City.
0: On the healthcare front, Prime Minister Mark Carney says funding will go to help modernize and build 17 hospitals and clinics. Canada's outgoing Governor General received a public farewell in Ottawa. Indigenous elders, members of Parliament, and senators joined the Prime Minister today to thank Mary Simon for her work. Carney says she served with determination, passion, and grace.
7: Your legacy will be long, it will be deep, and it will endure not only in your accomplishments and your service, but also in how you served.
0: Simon said her service was the honor of a lifetime. Her successor, Louise Arbour, will be installed as Governor General on Monday. And what if you could get something back for all those bills that you have no choice but to pay? For most people, housing is often the largest monthly expense, and some companies are making it more feasible to earn credit card rewards on those payments. But as Dale Minuckduck explains, it could be a slippery slope.
8: We asked the future Ontonians what they think about paying for rent with a credit card.
9: Credit card bills are usually pretty steep as it is.
10: Could I get my points on my credit card, my cashback points?
8: Generally, landlords don't even accept credit card payments because of the merchant transaction fee they'd have to incur. Well, with payment company Chexy, a tenant can pay them instead plus a 1.75% transaction fee, and Chexy pays the landlord in a way they already accept. So if you have a 2% cashback card or better, you come out on top. But it's only worth it for people who pay their full statement balance each month. And according to the Bank of Canada, that's only about half of Canadians. Claire Sellerier is an associate professor at U of T's Rotman School of Management and calls it a transfer of wealth.
11: The rich, they benefit from the rewards. And the poor, they are much more likely to pay late fees or interest.
8: Chexy's co-founder, Lisa Ekvladziani-Carew, says the company's incentives are aligned with its users.
12: No amount of interest is worth the rewards. And guess what? Chexy, we don't make any money if you revolve.
8: Ekvladziani-Carew says on average, Chexy users are earning $500 per year or the equivalent in points. Dale Minuchduk, CBC News, Toronto.
0: And that was the CBC News.

0: Now, here's your look at the weather forecast. In Montreal today, sunny and warm, the high 29 degrees, with the UV index 8 or very high. Tonight, clear skies, low 16. For Quebec City, also sunshine in store, the high 28. UV index 7 or high, clear overnight, the low 12 degrees. For Sherbrooke today, sunny, the high 27. UV index 8 or very high. Tonight, clear and a low of 9. And for Gaspé, also mainly sunny this afternoon, the high 19. Tonight, a few clouds and 13 degrees, the low.
1: There's no mistaking the frustration in his voice.
2: Looking at what we have in front of us, there is no way we can reach our 2030 targets.
1: Stephen Guilbeault, once at the cabinet table with the power to shape climate policy, has given up on the Carney government. Guilbeault says before, the government's target to cut emissions by 40% of 2015 levels by the end of this decade was on track. Not anymore, not with what he calls backsliding by the Prime Minister.
2: Unless there's a significant shift, there's no way we can reach our 2035 targets. And in fact, in the signed agreement with Alberta, it doesn't say we're committed to reaching carbon neutrality. It says something like we're committed to striving to. So even the government now recognizes that we won't even be able to reach our 2050 carbon neutrality targets.
1: He's not the only one with concerns about Carney's evolving climate policy. 14 Liberal MPs, including Guilbeault, wrote a letter to the Prime Minister at the end of April. It expresses their concerns over what they see as the government's recent environmental rollbacks. But the Prime Minister is downplaying the dissent.
3: Well, in a healthy caucus, you will always have an exchange of views, suggestions. And we have exchange of views of some members of the caucus perspectives. In April, of course, there's 160 other members of that caucus.
1: Carney insists the government is taking action on climate, touting his government's electricity strategy and its nature strategy as examples.
3: We have to look at everything in the round. We do many things at the same time. We're moving forward on climate action. We're moving forward on making this country more affordable.
1: But his other actions, major projects, the deal with Alberta, are also causing worries outside of the government. Take Melina Labakan-Massimo. She considered Guilbeault an ally in the fight against climate change, and she's sad to see him go. And she's not happy about the government's direction.
4: It gives me cause for concern. I think that the current government had an opportunity and still has. An opportunity to lead on accelerating the expansion of renewables, which we're seeing across the world, you know. But yet I'm seeing a lot of kind of backtracking.
1: But instead of giving up, she says some Indigenous communities in Canada are moving full speed ahead with renewables. I'm Laura Lynch, and this is What on Earth, where we bring you a world of climate solutions. Today, we hear from What on Earth's Indigenous Climate Solutions columnist, Melina Labakan-Massimo. Melina is the founder of Sacred Earth and the co-founder of Indigenous Climate Action. She's a member of the Lubicon Cree First Nation from northern Alberta within Treaty 8 territory. But a few days ago, she visited six nations of the Grand River in Ontario to do some training for a program called 2020 Catalysts. It's run by a group called Indigenous Clean Energy. So, Melina, for those who've never been to that area, can you just paint us a picture of what it's like there at this time of year?
4: Sure. Six Nations of the Grand River is one of the largest, or if not the largest, Indigenous communities in the country. So you're driving along beautiful, like you're driving by the Grand River, you're driving along like farmland and by reserves. It kind of intertwines in and out. This is a funny thing. I was like, the first time I went there, they actually have two Tim Hortons on the reserve. I know that might not be a big deal for people, but when you're like 5 hours away from the city on my reserve where there's like no coffee and you need a coffee, it is a big deal. Otherwise, you have to start knocking on people's houses where I'm from. Can you please make me a coffee? So it's just a really big, amazing, incredible community. And it's always such a pleasure to be there and just see all the incredible incredible things they are doing. And one of our staffers, the managing director of Sacred Earth, is actually from Six Nations of the Grand River. So I've had the privilege of going there, you know, over the past number of years because we've built projects there.
1: Right.
4: But also the community itself has built, you know, they're the largest portfolio of renewable energy projects in the country.
1: You were there to train people to be clean energy leaders in their communities. I'm wondering what stood out to you when you think back to the few days that you just spent there.
4: Well, we were hosted by one of the hereditary leaders in the Cayuga. It's a Sour Springs Longhouse in the Cayuga Nation. And it was just hearing the language and seeing they are, you know, seed people. They have their sacred seeds and they're building sovereignty through food sovereignty, but also energy sovereignty in their community because it's such a big community. There's six nations. That's why it's called Six Nations. And so it's just being hosted by one of the traditional longhouses. It was just so incredible to just see other people's and hear other people's culture and language so alive and so thriving.
1: Okay, before we go on, I think I should be saying, Melina Labakan-Massimo, welcome back to What on Earth?
4: Thank you for having me.
1: Now, this training that you were doing, it was part of Indigenous Clean Energy's 2020 Catalyst Program. Tell me about the program and the aim of it.
4: Sure. The 2020 Catalyst is a six-month intensive program. It's designed to support and propel participants, but also known as the Catalyst, to become clean energy leaders. So the aim of the program is to provide very practical skills, applied learning that equips Catalysts with tools they need to develop successful energy projects and build effective partnerships across the country. It's actually an award-winning program, and so it brings First Nations, Inuit, Métis, Catalysts to come into a network of mentors and coaching specialists and clean energy specialists to bring them into the clean energy industry. And then upon completion, the Catalysts have those skills and tools and resources they need to like maximize the social and economic benefit that communities gain from being a part of the clean energy sector.
1: And when you use the word catalyst, you're actually referencing, you mean people.
4: The participants,
1: yeah,
4: yes, the people.
1: Now, you actually were one of the very first to be trained yourself 10 years ago. I'm wondering if you could sort of go back in time. What do you remember the most about your experience then?
4: Well, I had just put up my first solar project that powers our health center back home. And so when I was asked to join the Catalyst, the first mentees of the program, I was like, I actually had a sense of relief and also like elation because I was like, oh my God, I'm not the only one. You know, being from like a northern remote community, you think you're the only one. And so I felt very isolated in my journey in the energy transition. And so meeting other people like me who are building climate infrastructure projects, I was just like elated to be around people who cared about these projects and talked about them, but were actually doing them as well. And so all of a sudden I was a part of a cohort that was from all parts of the country and we were able to learn together how to build projects and infrastructure and communities across the country.
1: And what impact did that have on your own work in clean energy?
4: Well, I was just at the beginning of my kind of journey. I had already been working on climate and energy issues for, you know, over a decade by then. But in clean energy, I was really helped me understand the process of what it takes to implement a project. You know, it takes often years, catalysts, to build a project, right? It goes from community energy development, feasibility studies, environmental regulations and permitting. You learn about like construction and operations, site maintenance, you know, and then introduction to energy systems, what type of energy systems exist that communities can utilize to implement in their the specificities of where they come from.
1: Wow, that's a lot.
4: It's a lot. I mean, there's more. That's why they call it a 6-month intensive. Yeah, it's an amazing program.
1: So it sounds like it almost helped you. It gave you kind of staying power when you sort of became hooked up with all these other people who were doing the same thing.
4: Yeah, like learning how to be more effective in the implementation and becoming like a better project manager, so to speak, you know, really understanding what the like gaps are in when you're building projects. Because I was just like trial and error when I did my first one. And luckily it was successful. Luckily it's connected. connected to grid. Luckily, it's still running. But like, you know, like I literally was trial and erroring it at the time before the program.
1: It must be, though, that the graduates like yourself become sort of the support group for the ones that are coming along. You must have met so many other people who are doing things similar to you.
4: Yes, yes. And it's just amazing because then you get the honor of, you know, when you're a mentee, you become eventually a mentor. And that's what I've been able to come. And that's why I got to go back, you know, this spring.
1: Yeah, you're the trainer. What did you teach the group when you were in Six Nations?
4: Well, you know, it's because they're on their initial journeys, or some of them are already building projects, you know, but it's, I was able to share my journey about why I did the work, why I was involved in the energy transition, the types of projects and organizations that I've built to address the climate crisis and why. And then we had mentoring sessions, so one-on-ones and with a group of them talking about, you know, what their projects they're going to build and, you know, what were the barriers that they were seeing potentially and ahead of making their projects a success. And then also, we talked about Solar Energy 101, and I co-facilitated with the managing director of Sacred Earth as our, you know, because we implement solar. So we did a Solar Energy 101, but there was a Wind Energy 101, Geoexchange 101, District Energy 101, Bioenergy 101. So like learning about like the basics of each type of technology that exists that communities can utilize.
1: So it's been 10 years. What has changed over those years in terms of the training?
4: I mean, I feel like it's just gotten stronger, more effective, more profound in like the content. More and more people have come to support the program. So like the mentors aren't just people like me that are, you know, our past mentees, but also it's people that work in the industry as well that have done it for like, you know, 30, 40 years. And so it brings together just like such an incredible network of people. But I think at the heart of it, people actually just feel really held and supported and know where to go when they need to ask questions. And they can ask questions that are very hard questions, but also that they can get addressed. And, you know, I think what we're sometimes seeing in communities when we don't have those networks, we can't really vet other like companies or like consultants that sometimes give communities a run for their money, to be quite honest. And so we can often at that point become a network and start vetting people in who our communities work with.
1: So if my math is right, you've graduated about 200 people in the program at this point. What kinds of clean energy projects have they gone on to create?
4: Oh man, so many. Like every time I come back to the 2020 Catalyst and talk to people, they're just doing so many renewable energies of all the different types of energy. They're advancing community energy planning. They're creating local employment. They're strengthening the energy sovereignty within our communities. And so there was one Catalyst specifically that I had talked to and was with and Six Nations that have met over the years, who Drew Bernard, who's from Lennox Island and PEI. And Drew, you know, Catalyst from about, I think, 3 or 4 years ago. And when I talked to him about his experience, he said that it was such a life-changing experience because he, again, felt very isolated in his nation in PEI. And then he was already doing incredible work in his community. But then from the Catalyst, it gave him more courage to continue his work and start a business with another Catalyst. And it really changed his life in a very significant way. And so on top of the already incredible work he was doing before he became a Catalyst, he's now in the final stages of completing a solar farm, a wind farm, and a battery storage system for his nation. So It's just incredible to hear every stories like that. You're just like, wow.
1: Now, you mentioned this, but I want you to talk about it a little bit more. It obviously, this is having an impact on clean energy, but how important is it for the communities to be able to control their own sources of power?
4: I mean, it's why I got into the work, because I felt like the visioning wasn't given and afforded to our communities. It was an imposed foreign system in this previous fossil fuel era. And with the renewable energy and energy transitions, we can make those decisions. We can go after projects. We can support them from within the community as opposed to a top-down approach. So for me, it's all about energy sovereignty. And I also spoke to the 2020 Catalyst program manager, Justice Morningstar, who runs this program. And she told me that specifically to this question, that this program isn't just about clean energy technology. It's about the building the confidence, strengthening Indigenous leadership, supporting communities in exercising their energy sovereignty and shaping their futures for generations to come. So the projects are meaningful because they are community driven, rooted in community priorities, cultures, and values.
1: So more broadly speaking then, what role are Indigenous communities playing in the energy transition in Canada?
4: Broadly speaking, a lot. Indigenous communities and organizations are now Canada's second largest holder of clean energy electricity assets after utilities within projects in every region of this country. So these projects have generated over $8.7 billion in additional economic value for Indigenous nations and their partners across the country. And this was actually just calculated and reported by Indigenous Clean Energy's May 2026 national survey you can find online.
1: So this grand push within Indigenous communities, how does that compare to what you're hearing from the Carney government when it comes to the green transition? That was a big sigh, Melina.
4: It gives me cause for concern with what we're seeing. I think that the current government had an opportunity and still has. An opportunity to lead on accelerating the expansion of renewables in 2050, which we're seeing across the world, you know. But yet I'm seeing a lot of kind of backtracking and with the current direction. And right now I think we're seeing a bit of a tied to fraught version of a continued reliance on fossil fuels and the use of ineffective carbon capture technology that just actually prolongs the fossil fuel use in this country. And we're seeing, you know, even with the MOU with Alberta, which gives us yet another tar sands pipeline that really nobody wants except for the oil industry, that will cost more of our taxpayers' monies out of our pockets in the middle of an affordability crisis. It just makes me feel heavy-hearted. And, you know, I don't think whether there's another pipeline or not that's built, we are still going to be facing a climate crisis, and forest fires are coming every year and they're only going to get worse. And we really need to see real tangible climate action and not just renegotiating and weakening industrial carbon pricing that has, you know, will become ineffective because it allows for polluters to keep polluting. But instead, we really need to see the continued uptake of renewables and take the place of fossil fuels like we are seeing around the world. And so I think it's really critical that, you know, we don't see more pipelines and LNG in this energy transition, that we actually need to really implement renewable energy technology. And we need to see more climate action with tangible results, but also investment into all Canadians across this country.
1: And in that context, so you are celebrating the 10th anniversary of the Catalyst program this year. You've got some concerns about ongoing funding.
4: Yeah, that's the thing. And I think people are exuberant. They're really happy that the Catalyst, you know, this 2020 Catalyst program is now in its 10th anniversary. That means hundreds of catalysts across this country. But yet there is still serious concern for the federal funding to continue. And I talked with the Director of Learning and Capacity Building for Indigenous Clean Energy, Drew Denton, and he shared with me that the Clean Energy for Rural and Remote Communities, CERC, program funding is actually sunsetting next year in 2027. And so they're hopeful that there'll be a continued partnership with programs from the federal government, because he's saying that this program demonstrates that Indigenous communities aren't just participating, but we're leading it. But, you know, these types of programs like 2020 Catalyst do their work best over the long term. So we need to see consistency in funding like this. So sustained commitment from the federal government would ensure that these pathways continue and send a clear signal that Indigenous-led clean energy leadership is a priority and not just a pilot project.
1: Okay, well then let's just for the sake of argument assume that the funding will continue. What are your hopes for the future of the program?
4: My hopes are that this program continues on for as long as Canada exists. That we need to see programs like this. The Catalyst 2020 is showing that it's making demonstrable impact and that it's actually helping this country address the climate crisis. It's giving communities the ability to be climate resilient in the climate crisis. And so I hope that this program continues on until, like, I'm an elder, that we will continue to see year after year more leaders in this sector advancing progressive energy policy and bringing renewable energy investments into alignment with Indigenous traditional ecological knowledge systems, climate science, and prioritizing public and Indigenous ownerships, because it upholds the rights of Indigenous peoples and workers. And so this is what I hope to see continue and achieved across the country with programs like the 2020 Catalyst.
1: I'm just curious, who are the youngest people in the program? Because I just think about the young generation wanting to get involved.
4: When we started the first week, Justice Morningstar, the 2020 Catalyst program manager, actually said this is the highest youth participation they've had in the program this year.
1: And what does that say to you?
4: It shows that young people want action on the climate crisis. They are going to live the repercussions of our leaders today.
1: Melina Labakan-Massimo, thank you so much for your time.
4: Thank you for having me.
1: You heard Melina there saying she understands that the funding for the program will end in March of 2027. Natural Resources Canada will only say that no decision has been finalized. That's its term. But Melina's colleague, Drew Denton, says he's not getting the sense the program will be renewed. There are no discussions, he says, and no way to apply for future funding. Now, as I mentioned earlier, environmental groups are watching Ottawa's new moves with growing concern. One big one is part of the push for so-called major projects. The goal is to speed up approval by reducing what the government is calling red tape within the environmental assessment process. Ottawa says streamlining it is good for the economy and Canada's future. But some scientists say the government is trying to push these changes through quickly and quietly, with just a month for public consultation.
5: It definitely feels short and rushed to me. You know, I talk to a lot of scientists, people that work in this realm don't know about it, even though they should be consulted, including government scientists. I also talk to the general public and nobody knows about it. And I work with many Indigenous communities and they don't know about it.
1: Marie-Auger Mette holds the Canada Research Chair in Statistical Ecology. She's an associate professor at the University of British Columbia. One of the proposals that stood out to Marie could mean government can bypass laws that protect endangered species.
5: When a species is listed as endangered, the government is legally bound to protect the habitat that is critical for its survival and recovery. And under these laws, you're not allowed to have a project that would destroy this habitat or destroy it to the extent that it would increase their risk of extinction. And this is the exemption that they're trying to change, that, okay, even if we know that a species might go to extinction, we might decide that the project is so important that we will let that species go extinct. I think to me that's very shocking, because the Species at Risk Act is one of the very few laws that protect species that are doing really, really badly already.
1: Marie points to the southern resident killer whales off of BC's south coast as an example. Those whales are officially an endangered species, and that means they've got special protection for their habitat. But the proposed new rules could let the government decide if it's in the public interest to proceed with a project, even if it affects the orcas. And that's not the only significant change being proposed. Ottawa wants to give certain ministers the power to change other environmental rules for major projects if they see fit. And it wants to create special zones that are pre-approved for economic development. As well, some major projects could start construction before environmental assessments are finished. Some of these ideas, Marie says, amount to dig now, assess later.
5: And that's very concerning, because we know different projects, like a pipeline versus a wind farm, would have very different impacts on animals and the environment and humans, right? So it's concerning that for some types of projects, the impact assessment will no longer be done by an environment branch of the government, but by the branch that is linked to the development industry. So they kind of say that you could start construction before an impact assessment is done. And we all know that to start construction in, for many of these big projects, the first thing you would do is likely plow down the land and remove all the tree. Once that done, what are you going to do? The habitat is destroyed. It's kind of already too late.
1: Now, Ottawa says it's still hashing out the details, but new legislation would not allow the government to suspend or remove environmental assessments entirely. And the Species at Risk Act, it says, will still apply, but it's considering an exception. It would allow it to ignore rules protecting at-risk species in order to get some projects approved. Still, it says the use of this new power would be, and this is a quote, narrow, subject to a high threshold, and accompanied by conditions to avoid, reduce, or mitigate impacts to the extent feasible. Marie and her colleagues say these proposals pit the environment against the economy at a time when Canada should strengthen environmental protections, not weaken them.
5: I also think that we're trading future job for jobs right now. We're trading future prosperity for Canada for prosperity in the moment. And it's much harder to come back from a destroyed habitat than to find a way to use it sustainably. I don't think removing a proper assessment of the impact that these projects will have on the health of Canadians and our environment now and in the future is red tape. I think it's actually needed. If anything, I think we need to make these laws stronger.
1: If you want to read more about this, the potential changes are listed online in a government discussion paper called Getting Major Projects Built in Canada. The proposals are open for public comment until June the 7th. Coming up, agricultural fertilizer made from lightning? Some farmers are testing out new lightning-in-a-box technology they hope could cut costs as well as emissions from their operations. Stay with us.
6: Good afternoon. It's 2:30. I'm Siddhartha Banerjee with your CBC News headlines for Quebec. A crowdfunding campaign is underway for the family of the toddler who died in a bouncy castle accident over the weekend. 3-year-old Ava Champini was killed in the tragedy. It happened Sunday when a violent wind descended on Willette Park in LaSalle and an inflatable play structure was carried into the air by sudden winds. CBC News spoke with the girl's father, Luca Champini, who confirmed Ava was the child who died in the incident. Montreal police say a fatal stabbing that happened inside a Walmart in Montreal North is considered the city's 9th homicide of the year. The SPVM says no arrests have been made after what appears to have been a fight that broke out in the big box store on Henri Bourassa Boulevard yesterday afternoon. A 22-year-old man was stabbed in the upper body and taken to hospital, and police say he died of his injuries. And Canada's outgoing Governor General received a public farewell in Ottawa today. Indigenous elders, members of Parliament, and senators joined Prime Minister Mark Carney to thank Mary Simon for her work. Carney says she served with determination, passion, and grace. Her successor, Montreal-born Louise Arbour, will be installed as Governor General on Monday. Now, taking a look at the weather forecast from Environment Canada.

0: collateral damage from the war in the Middle East. One reason? The rising cost of fertilizer.
1: Some of the most sought-after fertilizers are nitrogen-based. A third of the world's supply is shipped through the Strait of Hormuz each year. And Iran, a major producer, has had its fertilizer industry damaged by airstrikes. Jeff Harrison is chair of the Grain Farmers of Ontario. He says tough decisions have to be made because of the supply chain disruptions. And he's worried about the fallout rolling over to next season.
2: Of course, none of our fertilizer has been secured for 2027 crop. The Strait of Hormuz is still closed. Fertilizer is still tariffed at the federal level, focused on the Russian and Belarus region. So farmers are paying a premium for these inputs, and 2027 is an even worse picture.
1: But there's another side to this story. That stuff that everyone is trying to get their hands on is not only really expensive, it's the source of a lot of powerful greenhouse gas emissions.
3: Fertilizer use is responsible for so much nitrous oxide. It's equivalent to driving more than 2.5 million cars for a year.
1: And for years, farmers in Canada have been searching for the sweet spot. They want to cut emissions and cut costs, but they need to keep the food growing. Now a new product on the market claims it can do all three, using some of the simplest and oldest technology on the planet, lightning. I'm Laura Lynch, and this is What on Earth, where we bring you a world of climate solutions. Today on the show, we're asking whether lightning in a box could be a food security and climate solution, and maybe even save farmers some money. Story producer Jennifer Wilson is here with me today to help tell this story. Hello, Jen.
4: Hi, Laura.
1: So first of all, lightning in a box. Mm-hmm. I think we need to start by saying more about that.
4: Sure. So do you remember those novelty glass globes people used to buy? They have sort of a purple-colored lightning buzzing around inside of them.
1: Well, I actually more remember lava lamps.
4: Sure.
1: But, yeah. You know, I've heard of these ones that are, you just touch the glass. These little lightning bolts are actually kind of attracted to your fingers. And they took over, from what I remember, with lava lamps in that very niche section of the home decor market.
4: Yeah, they came in somewhere in the 80s. They were kind of a dorm room staple in the 90s as well. But if you can get that picture in your mind, think about the stuff inside these globes. We can call it lightning, or we can call it plasma. And that stuff, that plasma, is now being marketed to farmers as fertilizer. Stefan Breuder is researching plasma fertilizer in Quebec, and he's a professor of engineering physics at Polytechnique Montreal. And Stefan explained to me that when we, you know, a lot of people will know this, when you heat a solid, it turns to a liquid. When you heat a liquid, it turns to a gas. But when you add energy to a gas, we can make plasma.
5: Everybody has experienced this already. We know plasmas from nature. We know the sun, which is a plasma. We know lightnings and thunderstorms, which are plasmas. We know the aurora borealis, which is also a plasma.
4: So the sun, the aurora, there's one more thing to add to that list, which I thought was pretty cool. Stefan told me that, you know, when you shuffle across the carpet in your slippers and you touch a door handle and you get that little bzz, that little tiny electric shock, that is plasma igniting between your hand and the door handle.
1: I had no idea that this was all plasma. It's a, these little zaps, the aurora borealis, they're all different versions of what's happening inside those lightning globes. So how do you get from that to fertilizer?
4: Right. So plants love nitrogen and the air is full of the stuff, but the plants can't get at it. So lightning itself, true lightning in the sky, is a natural fertilizer because the energy in the lightning can take those nitrogen molecules in the air, convert them into a form that plants can actually absorb, nitrous oxide. That combines with rainwater to make nitric acid. It falls down into the soil and acts as a sort of liquid fertilizer. And this is something that farmers have observed for centuries, even if they didn't really understand what exactly was happening.
1: Well, how did farmers know it was the lightning and not just the rain that was helping the plants grow?
4: Well, they didn't observe the same changes in plant growth after just a regular rain shower. So farmers, you know, very early made the connection between lightning specifically and that green pop of lush grass that you would see following the storms. There are lots of records of this in old farmers' almanacs and farming lore that show that people really thought the sky was feeding the earth during storms. So coming back to what we're talking about today, there

0: There are now machines on the market and machines being used in research like Stefan's in Quebec. And the people making these machines claim that they do the same thing as lightning, but on a bigger and a more predictable scale. That noise that you're hearing right now is that plasma being made. It's one of the reactors inside these machines making that colorful purple lightning or plasma that you would see in the novelty globes. I got this noise from a video that was sent to me by Chris Nicolation. He's a farmer in Saskatchewan, and he sells these lightning-in-a-box machines in Canada. His company is called Nitro, and it's the Canadian distributor for a US manufacturer called Green Lightning. You're going to hear that term green lightning quite a lot in this story. I'll just give you a little picture of how this works. So the green lightning machines are these large boxes about the size of three or four people standing together, and they suck in regular air. And the plasma reactor, that's the thing that you just heard, that is inside the box, well, a number of them, and they do what lightning does. They break apart the nitrogen molecules to make nitrous oxide. They then send that into a special chamber where it gets infused into water to make nitric acid, and that's how you get a homemade liquid fertilizer.
1: It sounds like, in some ways, a pretty easy recipe. How many farmers are actually using these contraptions?
0: Yeah, so Chris said he's sold these systems to something like 83 farms across Canada. He also uses it on his own farm, and he says he's seeing pretty good results, but he says the machines have a bit of an image problem. Some farmers have been trying out the technology cautiously, but a lot of them just really aren't sure about it.
2: Typically, when guys get into this for the first year, it's more on a trial basis. It's not all the time, but 9 out of 10 times, and we encourage that because this is it's new, it's revolutionary, and 80-85% of farmers out there look at it as like as if it's snake oil.
1: Yeah, snake oil is a pretty bad image problem. What is it about it that's making farmers so wary?
0: Yeah, so I have been spending a lot of late nights on farming Reddit and farming forums this month. If you care to do the same, you will see comments like this everywhere. This is snake oil, it's a scam, it's a fraud. You'll see those pretty often. And I think one of the problems is that there is no peer-reviewed data to show that this works. It's really hard to measure how much nitrogen is actually in the product. This brand is also fairly new. It's been on the Canadian market since 2024. It's been on the US market since 2020. And so the evidence is really just anecdotal from people who have bought it and say that it works for them. And so another comment that you see on these forums very often is when you hear the sales pitch that people like Chris are making, it just sounds too good to be true.
2: Your inputs into making the product is air, water, and electricity. So not using, natural gas to make the nitrogen. You're not shipping it across the world. You're not hauling it from, a retailer onto your farm. It's, it's created on site where you need it.
0: But here's the thing, Laura, this product is new, but this isn't a completely new technology. It's actually based on a process developed in Norway in 1903 to mimic how lightning fixes nitrogen.
1: Wait a second, 1903? That means that this has been around for a very long time.
0: Yeah, it has. The Norwegian inventors back in the early 1900s actually built an entire fertilizer plant based on this plasma process. And they ran this plant off Norway's plentiful hydroelectricity. So at the time, this was absolutely groundbreaking. There were global food security fears at that time, and people were really optimistic about this process. It's called the Birkelandide process.
1: Birkelandide. Okay, well, why are we talking about it now? I mean, this is more than 100 years later, and yet people seem to be talking about it like it's something new? I mean, farmers must be asking the same question. If it really worked, wouldn't it be mainstream by now?
0: Yeah, and you see that on forums a lot. This is just Birkelandide. Like, we've already tried this. But Birkelandide started really strong in 1903, but a few years later, around 1910, a chemical process called Haber-Bosch came along. And this process turned out to be much more energy efficient, and it basically just wiped Birkelandide off the map. Haber-Bosch is the method that we use today. I'll tell you a little bit about how that works later, but basically it works really, really well. It makes really reliable nitrogen fertilizer for farmers. Still, it uses a lot of fossil fuel energy. That means higher cost, higher emissions. on top of that, the supply chain is really vulnerable. The war has shown that. So there are people out there saying, hey, let's bring Birkelandite back. And Chris Nicolaitan from Nitro, he admits, you know, this process still needs some work. He says he's constantly figuring out ways to improve the system. But every season that these machines run on real Canadian farms is another season of data for his company.
1: Okay, what are we hearing now?
0: Well, this is what it sounds like on those real Canadian farms at the moment. Lots of machines and lots of people working really hard to get seeds and fertilizer into the ground. I caught up with one of those farmers, Jordan Keep. He's in the middle of this process, and he's actually one of Chris's customers. So he is out there seeding right now, and he's using a green lightning or a plasma fertilizer unit on his fields. He farms south of Yorkton near the Manitoba-Saskatchewan border.
3: And we are cereal row crop farming, as well as oil seeds and pulses. I farm 450 acres by myself. With my partner, we farm between 1,800 to 2,000 acres, depending on the year. And we're a regenerative farm. We're trying to use regenerative practices to decrease our synthetic inputs.
0: So Jordan is using regenerative farming. That means he's focused on keeping his soil as healthy as possible for the long term, rather than trying to just max out his crop yield each year. So in a way, he's kind of the ideal early adopter for this product.
3: I have a heart for the environment and for nature, and I don't want to, you know, do any more damage than I can. So in my mind, if I can make it better and be able to afford to farm a different way, that's what was like the biggest buying point for us as well. Like, we want to limit our carbon footprint.
1: Okay, since he mentioned carbon footprint, can we just actually pause for a second to talk about that? Mm-hmm. Because you mentioned synthetic fertilizer is very emissions heavy to make. How significant are those emissions on a global scale?
0: Right. Well, first, let me say the Haber-Bosch method has been so important and transformational to our global food systems over the last century. It's really made, you know, food security possible for a lot of the world as populations grew. But having said that, chemical nitrogen fertilizer that it produces contributes about 2.1% of all of our annual greenhouse gas emissions throughout the life cycle. And 2.1 maybe doesn't sound like a lot, but just to give you a little sense of scale, that's more than the aviation industry. So it's very energy intensive, as you say. Natural gas is one of the key ingredients that goes into making this chemical fertilizer. Then fossil fuels also power the process of making it, and then fossil fuels are used to transport it all around the world as well. And even after production, chemical fertilizer causes emissions when it's put onto the fields. So when you mix it into soil, it gives off nitrous oxide, and that is a planet warming gas that is 300 times more potent than carbon dioxide.
1: But if the plasma fertilizer is also adding nitrogen to the soil, why isn't it also adding nitrous oxide emissions?
0: Yeah, well, it is. It is adding nitrous oxide emissions, but the nitrous oxide is at a lower concentration. It's also infused into water. So the argument goes that, you know, once it's irrigated into the soil, it gets absorbed much better by the plants. The synthetic fertilizers are the opposite. They're more concentrated. They sit on the soil and not everything gets absorbed. In fact, a large portion is never used and just sits there emitting. Ottawa has specifically acknowledged the need to cut emissions from nitrogen fertilizer specifically in this country. And that's because Canadian farmers are using almost double the amount as compared to two decades ago. So those emissions have doubled as well.
1: Okay, so there's a climate case for the plasma fertilizer. Mm-hmm. But, you know, let's be honest, Jen, no one cares about that if it doesn't work, especially if we're talking about possible food insecurity. And the United Nations has linked soaring fertilizer costs to higher prices for consumers and even food shortages. So you talked to the regenerative farmer. What did he have to say about his harvest?
0: Okay, yeah, it's a great question. So back to Jordan Keep in Yorkton. Last summer, he started using a green lightning fertilizer machine to replace some of the synthetically made nitrogen fertilizer he would otherwise have used. And he did a side-by-side comparison of synthetic versus plasma fertilizer in his first season. And Jordan really liked the outcome. In fact, he liked it so much, he bought a second machine to use this year.
3: The math on it was really good. So we kind of bought it on knowing to how it was going to work. So we kind of focused on one wheat field and we did a trial of synthetic versus the green lightning, and our our Green Lightning side really took off. It looked like they were seeded same day, side by side, same field. And right from as soon as it popped out of the ground, the Green Lightning side had fuller rows. It looked like it was planted almost like a week ahead.
1: Well, that actually does sound pretty promising.
0: Yeah, it does sound pretty good, right? And let's remember that that was one season. And Chris at Nitro says the farmers like Jordan that are having this kind of early success are using what he called the right water. And by that, he means water with the right pH, the right amount of salts and minerals. So there's some work to do here, right? For some farmers, that means investing in water purification systems on top of buying a plasma fertilizer machine, which just by itself cost $60,000.
1: Wow.
0: Yeah.
1: that's no small investment.
0: Well, it can add up as well. Then yeah. You need to store the liquid fertilizer. There are some costs involved in this. But Jordan told me that, you know, the savings overall made this worth it for him. He estimates that, you know, when everything's calculated together, his plasma grown crop was more profitable by about $4 an acre because he didn't have to factor in the cost of that really expensive synthetic fertilizer. And for a little bit of context, remember, he's farming 2,000 acres.
1: So from what you're saying, though, he's still using the synthetic nitrogen fertilizer alongside the alternative. Mm-hmm. So he hasn't been able to give up the chemical fertilizer habit completely.
0: Right. Yeah, exactly. There doesn't seem to be anyone right now using only this plasma fertilizer on a commercial farm and having success. I think right now it's basically a supplement that reduces chemical fertilizer dependence. So in that sense, no, it doesn't work by itself right now, and it doesn't get farmers out of the chemical fertilizer cycle, as you say. But here's another farmer, Doyle Weeb in Saskatoon. He's going into his third season now using the plasma machines, and he also said he's very pleased with the results.
4: I'm just so impressed because it's two different kinds of green, as you pointed out. The green from the environmental standpoint, yeah, that's a big one for me. Not everybody is going to come on board because of that, maybe, but the other green is the old-fashioned green that we used to have, green dollar bills that we used to go like this and say this is the green stuff, you know, and that's where I'm an economist. I look at the numbers, and this one, just the numbers just jumped out at me so well that we said, okay, and let's do it. And we're very happy so far.
1: Well, obviously, if green leads to green, then it makes life a lot easier.
0: We all love a little bit of green. And, you know, Doyle told me that he learned after the first season that he needs to run his machines year round in order to make enough liquid fertilizer for the next spring. And then he needed to figure out how to store massive amounts of what is basically water throughout a Saskatchewan winter. So, as I said, it's taken some investment and time and adjustment, but he's out there recommending it already.
4: Because I don't understand how more people aren't excited about it. Talk to neighbors, talk to friends in different places, and I don't understand how people aren't getting more enthused about trying this.
0: And I do want to point out there are other companies out there working to get their version of these machines to market. But there are also companies in the US and in Europe that had started selling them and then ended up shutting down that part of their business. In particular, a Dutch company called Vital Fluid, they told me they stopped selling plasma fertilizer machines because they weren't efficient enough to justify the price. So there's still a lot to prove here, but the big difference seems to be that for now in Canada, Nitro is promoting these machines as supplements rather than outright replacements for chemical fertilizer.
1: So you said this product is on 83 farms in Canada out of tens of thousands of farms. It's only been around for a year or two, but Doyle thinks farmers should be really excited about it. But what about in the academic world? You mentioned there's research happening in Quebec on this. Are there other researchers who are interested in testing it?
0: I'm sorry to disappoint you. No, there isn't a flood of interest from academics in this either. But what I did find was some testing in the private sector. In particular, there's a farm called the PTI Farm in Illinois, and they test new equipment and products on the agricultural market, and then they share their findings online. And they are in their third season of testing Green Lightning plasma fertilizer on cornfields. One of their lead testers is called Jason Webster, and he made a YouTube video about this. He said that on organic corn, he had to use a lot, like really a lot of plasma fertilizer to keep his yield up. but it worked. And then on commercial, so non-organic corn, the plasma didn't work as well in terms of yield, but the difference wasn't really huge. It was about 4 to 7 bushels, and overall it was much cheaper. So he got a bit less corn overall, but he also spent much less money. Here is a bit of one of Jason's videos. It's on the Precision Planting YouTube channel. And in this video, he explains his cost savings compared to synthetic nitrogen.
5: A year ago, my nitrogen, my 32% UAN, was costing me $3.12 a gallon to purchase it from my local ag retailer. With this plasma technology, me making this nitrogen in the shop at the PTI farm, my cost was 4 cents a gallon. 4 cents.
0: 4 cents. Did you get that, Laura?
1: I got it.
0: And I do want to note, Webster says in his YouTube series that, you know, this plasma trial has been very controversial online. A lot of the farmers that follow him are still very wary about him even trying this out. And he is clear his trial is not finished and these results are not definitive.
1: All right. So are there others who are testing the process too?
0: Yeah, there was also a test run by a U.S. seed company called Bex. Again, there were positive results under certain circumstances. Under other conditions, the results weren't as good. So I ran this technology past Claudia Wagner-Riddle. She is a professor at the University of Guelph, and she's an expert in greenhouse gas emissions from agriculture. And she, you know, she didn't write plasma off completely. She said, yeah, maybe this works, but it's not really high on her radar right now because, again, there's no peer-reviewed data. And she also understands why it isn't high on the radar for a lot of working farmers, or even why farmers might be outright skeptical.
6: We visited farms, in especially in the prairies, where it's like a family of five, so wife, husband, maybe son, and whatever, and they're running 20,000 acres.
0: And she says these kinds of farms are often shorthanded. There just isn't a huge window of time to get everything done. So it doesn't really leave a lot of room to think about adapting their entire system to accommodate a new way of working.
6: And I think one of the things it seems for this product is that it's in liquid form, which could be better, but you need to have a system to apply it. And then it's more dilute, which means you don't just apply it once. You don't want to be like, oh, I will apply some now and then maybe I need to apply more next week. They just want to get it done. So I think that is one part that we don't realize if you're not in farming. When you go and talk to a farmer and you say, oh, why you're not using this? And they say, well, with the system I have, I can't.
1: Okay, so on top of all the hassle to adapt to a new technology, a lot of farmers in this country have really been through the mill in the last few years with extreme weather, drought, everything else that climate change is bringing. So I'm imagining there isn't always a lot of room for more risk, which is what we're talking about. So where does all of that leave a farmer who's looking at the cost of chemical fertilizer right now and then looking at the plasma fertilizer and wondering, is this even worth the gamble?
0: Yeah, well, I think there is some evidence that it works under a very specific set of conditions. And so you need to be able to create those conditions. You need to have some spare cash as well to make the initial investment. And then you need to be able to absorb losses if it doesn't work out for you or if you haven't got the conditions quite right that season. So, I mean, you've already pointed out a few reasons why not every farmer can afford to do that. And, you know, it doesn't work purely by itself yet. Or, well, it does work, but not efficiently enough for commercial use. If we go back again to Stefan Reuter, who's researching this in Quebec, he's been testing this for a few years on lettuce, and he is growing lettuce heads without synthetic fertilizers, but just not enough of them.
1: Oh, okay. So what did he tell you about the results he is having?
0: Yeah, well, he's actually growing in using a hydroponic system in a greenhouse, so very controlled conditions again. And so far, they are growing about 60 to 150 lettuce heads at a time. And Just to put that into a little bit of context, a commercial hydroponic greenhouse in Quebec can produce about 15,000 lettuce heads every week.
1: That's just a drop in the bucket.
0: Just a wee drop in the bucket, exactly. So Stefan said if he scales his operation up to try to get even close to that level, it gets expensive very, very quickly. That's because those plasma reactors, you know, that we heard earlier, they need a lot of power to make fertilizer that's concentrated enough in quantities enough to work by itself. So those electricity bills, they start racking up pretty quickly.
1: So you end up with 60 expensive heads of lettuce. That is, yeah, that's not going to fly for a commercial farmer. The ones we've heard who are using plasma machines as a supplement, they're raving about cost savings. Seems to me you have to kind of hold on to that element. Is this perhaps a case of the technology just needs to catch up with the vision?
0: Yeah, perhaps. And no disrespect to Stefan's lettuces. I'm sure they're delicious. But he might say that, you know, that's what he's trying to do. He's trying to get the technology up to speed with the vision. He's not actually starting with the question of what gives the best yield and then working back from there. He's starting, you know, at the other end with the idea that plasma works. And if he and his team can get it to work really well, it could solve a lot of problems. But he's also realistic about how far this goes without bringing in the chemical fertilizer.
7: If we only want to replace fertilizer, we will have a hard time to do this with plasma. We need to have added benefit.
0: And Stefan says he has a threefold vision for the long-term added benefits. And those include reducing fossil fuel use, at least, if not eliminating it altogether. But the second one, his tests show that the plasma also has antifungal properties, so it could replace some pesticides too. So you're getting sort of into organic farming here. And then because this technology could run off solar or hydroelectricity, it can offer a lot of flexibility.
7: Medium-scale greenhouses that can, for example, be used in remote locations, especially Canada, you have remote communities. We have a technology that provides them with, let's say, nitrogen fertilizer when they need it, and it can make their food supply much more secure.
1: So big dreams for this technology, and it's going to be interesting to see how this year's plasma growing season goes and what the harvest becomes. Thank you, Jen, for this.
0: Thanks, Laura.
1: And that's all for us this week. The What on Earth team includes Vivian Luck, Nick Logan, Danielle Piper, Jennifer Wilson, Matthias Wolfson, and Rachel Sanders. I'm Laura Lynch. Thank you for listening.
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12: I'm Sabrina Marindola. Today on Let's Go, Quebec Premier Christine Fréchette meets with the U.S. Ambassador to Canada. What came of that meeting? Plus, the North American 50 Best Restaurants Award were handed out. How did Montreal restaurants do? Find out today on Let's Go.
13: From CBC News, The World This Hour, I'm Kaz Boivin. Prime Minister Mark Carney says the threat of new levies from the United States is not a surprise. Washington says it will impose a 10% tariff on goods from Canada and dozens of other countries. U.S. trade representatives are accusing targeted nations of importing goods made with forced labor. Carney says Canada already has tough rules in place and new measures are coming to strengthen protections even further.
14: We made some changes earlier this year on things that candidly were not as effective, so there's ways we can change things legislatively. We'll be proposing that to the House in the coming weeks before the House rises, is our intention, and then taking steps to move forward on that.
13: Meanwhile, Carney's government has taken the rare step of asking Canada's radio and television regulator to reverse one of their decisions. The CRTC wanted U.S. streaming giants to triple their contributions to Canadian content to 15% of their revenue. As Rafi Bujikanian tells us, the plan was getting a lot of pushback from American companies and lawmakers.
15: Is that another concession to the U.S.?
16: Not quite, Prime Minister Mark Carney tells journalists.
17: It is another step to reinforce affordability.
16: It just so happens American streaming giants like Netflix were unhappy with the fee hikes the CRTC was about to impose, and so were U.S. Republicans threatening a trade investigation. Canadian Identity Minister Mark Miller says he is well aware.
18: The trade commissioner in the U.S. put a number of items on the list, including this one.
16: But he says the government reversing track is about how streamers could have increased user fees on Canadians to cover the increased costs. In the meantime, Ottawa is kicking $600 million into Canadian content while it waits for a court decision on a previous fee it was trying to impose on streamers. The CRTC says it will wait for new policy directions before going back to the drawing board. The initial hikes kicked in under the previous Trudeau government. Rafi Bujikanian, CBC News, Ottawa.
13: Alberta's Premier Danielle Smith is in Quebec, looking for allies in her quest for greater provincial autonomy. Speaking to business leaders in Quebec City, Smith said both provinces have their share of grievances with Ottawa.
19: But in Alberta, we're asserting our jurisdiction where we need to, and we're also negotiating hard with the federal government to ensure that we can break down the obstacles faced by businesses and investors who want to do more business in Alberta.
13: Smith is meeting with Quebec's Premier Christian Frechette this afternoon. One topic up for discussion, a possible energy corridor running east-west. In Ontario, a growing wildfire is forcing people in a First Nation south of Timmins to flee their homes. About 200 residents from the Matagami First Nation are preparing to leave. The flames are about 13 kilometers away, and officials are worried that shifting winds could drive them closer at a rapid pace. Residents are being taken to Barrie, about 500 kilometers to the south. There's been a seismic shakeup at CBS News. The American network has fired a veteran correspondent featured in its top program, 60 Minutes. Scott Pelley was dismissed after a tense staff meeting addressing the show's future direction. Katie Nicholson has the details.
20: 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Those stories and more tonight on 60 Minutes.
21: For 22 years, Scott Pelley was one of 60 Minutes' most respected journalists. But on Tuesday, he was fired following a fiery confrontation with the newly hired executive producer of 60 Minutes, who Pelley accused of having a thin resume. Pelley also had choice words for Barrie Weiss, who has made sweeping changes in her role as the head of CBS News, saying she was brought in last year to kill the show. In a statement after his dismissal, Pelley accused CBS management of telling him to inject falsehoods and bias into a politically sensitive story, and the company's new owners of trying to curry a moment of favor with the Trump administration. Weiss, in a meeting Wednesday, reportedly told staff Pelley violated trust and mutual respect. Katie Nicholson, CBC News, Washington.
13: That's your World This Hour. 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
12: Hi, good afternoon. I'm Sabrina Marindola, and welcome to the Wednesday edition of Let's Go. It's so great to have you here. Are you taking in the heat out there? Oh boy, it's hot. 28 degrees at Trudeau Airport, but I'm looking downtown. My thermometer says 29 degrees. Now, coming up, we have another day of hot weather tomorrow. The temperature starts with a 3. So, yes, temperature in the 30s tomorrow. I'll fill you in on that. And also coming up this afternoon here on the show, summer programming is starting up at Montreal's public farmers markets. So we're going to find out what's in store for you this summer at some of the markets, Atwater, Jean Talon, and so on. We'll talk about that. Plus, you won't be able to find any energy drinks in municipal buildings and sport venues in Rosemere because the city is banning them from its public building. So we'll hear from the mayor on that. And also coming up, it's Wednesday, so we'll talk food with Jonathan Chung. Jonathan will be here. Are some of the best restaurants in North America right here in Montreal? Well, some awards were handed out last week in New Orleans, and Jonathan Chung, he was there, and he's back home now. He'll come to studio. He's going to bring us the story. We'll see if Montreal represented at these North America's 50 Best Restaurant Awards. That's coming up, too. So hang out with us, and let's go.

0: degrees, a little windy. Wind gusts now at 35 kilometers an hour. And let's say our first hello on this Wednesday afternoon. Lita Polson is here at the Let's Go Traffic Center. Hey, hi. Lita, good afternoon.
1: Hi there. How are you?
0: I'm doing well. How are you?
1: I'm good. I have to tell you, I'm looking for parks with pools or splash pads.
0: I don't blame you.
1: You know,
0: it's a little early this year, but yes, yeah. It's 28 degrees.
1: So I was looking at Parc Jean Drapeau. When's that pool going to open? And it's not till this coming weekend. A lot happens this coming weekend, though.
0: This weekend already. Is not bad. I feel like often it's later once the lifeguards are out of school.
1: True.
0: A lot of the lifeguards are students. So.
1: Yeah. And I mean, but at this point, the weather should be dictating it. I feel that, you know, at least turn on the splash pads, please. And it's funny when I see adults walking through splash pads, though, or the misting stations.
0: Oh, yes.
1: And it's
0: need a little mist.
1: Yeah. And it's almost misting weather, I'd say. Down on the canal, on the bike routes, it would be nice to be driving through a little misting station. I know they have a couple along the canal bike routes, which have been relatively busy. Today, also, I checked out Saint-Denis. That was also quite congested. We're looking at packs up to 15 to 20 now. They are definitely growing, and it is a beautiful time of the year to be out on those bike routes. Remember, politeness. We tend to forget that, especially if you're used to being alone on a bike route. Not so today. There's a lot of volume on the 20 westbound from Angrino right through to First Avenue. And it's been like that all day long, though. That is just so consistent. And right now, public transit working very well. I did the tour of the REM. That's fine. EXO trains are also in good shape for us. And I took the metro, so I can vouch for the fact that it is working very well, and I have no notifications to say otherwise. But people can reach out, even on the metros. And I'd like to invite people. It has just really begun to catch on, actually. Star 3 CBC on metros and on the REM, and call from A3, for example, or A4 or A1 if you'd like, or from Gare Centrale, anywhere at all, and let me know what's going on in your area.
0: Yeah, from 3 to 6, Lita is here to take your call, and it's a landline number, Star 3 CBC. It goes straight to the traffic center, straight to Lita. Lita, thank you so much, and if texting is easier for you, you could do that too.
1: True.
0: These come right into studio to myself and to Lita, 514-566-9066 on the text line. It is hot. This is misting weather, I would say. It is splash pad weather. 28 degrees right now. We're expecting a high of 29. So we'll see if we hit that at Trudeau Airport. Downtown Montreal, it is already 29 degrees. And I'm looking in the Laurentians. I see it's 27 in Morin Heights. North Shore also reporting 29 degrees. That's near Blainville and Sainte-Thérèse. And then as we head toward the South Shore, 30 degrees in Longueuil. It's 29 in Brossard, and towards the eastern townships, it's 28 in Bromo, in Waterloo. I do see 30 degrees right now in Granby. So very hot on this afternoon here for early June. Normal daytime high is 23 this time of year. Tonight, clear, starry skies for you tonight. 16 degrees is the overnight low. And then tomorrow, mainly sunny, a high of 30 tomorrow. Humidex, though, not too bad. Just 32 with the Humidex. So we're not seeing a significant difference from what the thermometer says. A little windy, though, around the noon hour. Wind gusts up to 40 kilometers an hour for tomorrow. Well, right now it is 10 minutes past 3 o'clock. Thank you so much for joining us here on Let's Go. I don't know about for you, but for me, nothing says summer in Montreal like the public markets. The farmers markets, you go, you maybe make it part of your daily routine, or you take a stroll once a week, you pick up whatever's in season, some fresh produce. Well, summer programming is starting up. Jean Talon Market will hold the first event of special programming starting this weekend. There will also be events at Maisonneuve and at Atwater Markets. Those will go right on up until October. And this comes after months of outcry from the market administrators over funding as well. They say a new agreement is needed with the city to keep the stalls filled and open. So yes, it's a festive time of year, but also a few concerns to address as well. So let's get into it. Nicolas Fabien Ouellette is the executive director of Les Marchés Publics de Montréal. And he joins us now in studio. Nicola, good afternoon. Welcome back to the show. It's nice to see you again.
2: Thanks for having me.
0: What does this time of year mean to you when the summer programming is ready to go at the markets?
2: Well, market season is in full swing right now. So it's a good time for you to come and meet your favorite vendors. A good time also to buy your plants, your flowers, if you haven't done so yet, to do your garden or your balcony.
0: Yeah.
2: And also we have fresh fruits and vegetables in season that have started for many days now. So come often, come early to make sure that you pick up those seasonal items.
0: Yeah, the markets are packed this time of year. Have you yourself had a chance to go yet, Nicola?
2: Yeah, obviously.
0: You're there all the time.
2: Every day. I was just at Jean Talon Market today, and it's
0: bustling,
2: full,
0: right?
2: Yeah.
0: There's something, for me, you know, I don't like crowds and I loathe grocery shopping, but it's completely different when you're at a market. I just find the vibe is different. No one's rushed. People are relaxed. Like you say, people are having conversations with their vendors, like, oh, where does this come from? Or take a sample of this. It's just a completely different mood at the market.
2: And it's in the routine of many Montrealers. And we do see a lot of visitors too that visit Montreal first by their markets to see what we have in our, you know, what is Montreal made of. And so it's really a mix of Montrealers and visitors that we can see at all markets all the time.
0: Yeah. So with the special programming here, what can we expect this summer?
2: Well, many big events that we had last year are coming back this year. We're talking about one big events per month about in each markets. Think about Oktoberfest at all of the three big markets we will have at Jean Talon, Atwater, and Maisonneuve. We will also have local wine and cider fest in Jean Talon Market. And you'll have throughout the season a smaller workshop to learn, let's say, kids how to cook. Follow us on our social media and look up on the website to see all those special events taking place.
0: Yeah, I think also there's going to be, again, a pedestrian zone around Jean Talon Market, right?
2: Right. It's starting tomorrow, actually, and up until October from Thursday to Sunday every week. So make sure that you plan accordingly. It's starting at all those days, it's starting at 11 in the morning. So if you want to buy a big quantity, come early in the day.
0: Yeah. Okay. There you go. Some good tips there. Last time we spoke, Nicola, we were talking about concerns over funding and really just the state of the infrastructure of the markets. Last time we spoke, it was the fall. It was closer to the colder weather and we got snow early last year. And so these were some of the concerns from people saying, you know, that the cold air is coming in. There needs to be maintenance with the infrastructure. What's the state right now of the markets?
2: Well, we lost a trader this winter because of those conditions, and that trader decided to stop selling fruits and vegetables because the condition wasn't okay for them to continue, and so they only sold maple syrup. And this is a signal that something needs to change. We survey our traders, and 88% of them said they are dissatisfied with the infrastructure, and a third of them said they are thinking of taking measures, just leave if nothing is done in the next 2 years. That's what we spoke last time together.
0: Yeah. Since
2: then, I think the public reaction, you know, we had a lot of people saying, well, we don't want to lose that part of Montreal identity, that our public market, something needs to be done. And obviously we see the infrastructure that are crumbling during the winter, but also during the summer. We just talk about events. We talk about vendors and seasonal products. It's all there. But behind this, we need to operate all those buildings and these sites, and this takes money.
0: What kind of repairs are more urgent?
2: Well, we're talking about drains that need to be changed. Our winter infrastructure that are seasonal, these are modular walls. They need to be, there's need to be a new concept that we can put in place to safeguard the vendors that needs to be there year round. And so there are for like 26 million last time we checked that just in infrastructure deficit that needs to be done. This is urgent, and we're seeing in Toronto and in Ottawa, they're putting like $100 million in St. Lawrence Market in Toronto or by market in Ottawa to make sure that these markets continue to provide services to the population for the next decades. And so we're in talk with the city official that you know, the new administration to make sure that actions are being taken. Obviously, they understand what's at stake, and we're working with them to see what can be done. But today, we still don't have a new budget to announce or nothing. So we'll see in the next budget cycle from the city what's what will be in there.
0: In terms of, you know, you said within the next 2 years, something has to happen. What are you saying to reassure vendors that you're on the case?
2: Well, we communicate with them to let them know how we do meetings with the city, obviously.
0: So there's communication happening.
2: Yeah, yeah, for sure. But now we're waiting on the city part to see what will be done so that we can do announcement to the vendors. So many are still worried about the situation. And up until we know what's the plan, it's hard for many to invest in their businesses. And so we really need to tackle this. I think, you know, Montreal's public market, the three main ones are in operation for almost 100 years now. We want to make sure that they are still run in 50 years and 100 years from now too.
0: Is there something to look at maybe regarding the model and how they're run or the management of them? Is there something to be done in terms of just cooperating with each other?
2: Well, at this point today, the vendors are paying their fair share in their rent. They are paying market pricing. Our non-for-profit, we do pay our fair share to the City of Montreal, which is the landlord of the places. We rent the places to the City of Montreal. And so we're paying a lease and taxes up above $2 million each year to the city. And now it's the responsibility now in terms of providing buildings that are there for the decades to come is on the city part. And they are now taking seriously the issue, but we're still waiting for actions and for budget. So we're hoping in the next month or so, we'll see some changes there.
0: You mentioned the three main ones, Maisonneuve, Atwater, Jean Talon, Nicolas. Where are you going to be hanging out this summer? And what is your favorite thing to pick up at the market?
2: Well, I'm there often and I'm there early to make sure that I can taste the seasonal product. So I know obviously all the vendors. I'm always between Jean Talon and Atwater, which is where we have our main offices. And I make sure to see each one to understand what's the next produce that you will have like this Saturday, and then I will come pick it up when it's available. Yeah, for sure.
0: Nicolas Fabien Ouellette, thank you so much for this. Best of luck for the summer season, and we will keep following the story and see when there's any movement there with any agreements with the City of Montreal. Thank you so much for your time.
2: Thanks to you.
0: And by the way, we did reach out to the City of Montreal about the state of a new agreement and looking at this funding for the markets. We have not heard back yet in time for this interview, so as soon as we get a statement from the city, we will update you. And Nicolas Fabien Ouellette, Executive Director of Les Marchés Publics de Montréal. Let me know, what is your favorite thing about the public markets? You can text me 514-566-9066. Lita, I know you love going to the market.
1: I do. I'm just dreaming of it right now. As a matter of fact, I mean, like all the fresh produce.
0: All the colors.
1: Yes.
0: The aromas.
1: Mm-hmm. And even there's one of the stalls at Atwater Market where they have delicious sourdough bread. And it seems special. I think that I have to go this later on.
0: Oh,
1: I mean,
0: there
1: I'm
0: you
1: not
0: go.
1: Leaving.
0: We're making our shopping list as we're talking about.
1: Yes.
0: About the markets.
1: It's just delicious. And it's a good way to plan your meals. And right now I'm just looking around the Atwater area. They're doing a lot of construction. So allow for some extra time. Or you know what's even better? Take the bike and go to one of the markets. Makes it easier. Just make sure that you have bags that you can, either a knapsack or something that you can put on your back, or you can put in the, if you're taking a Bixie, of course, you can use the front to put your bag in. But right now I'm looking at delays, 13 South. We have a problem at Hickmore. Also over on the South Shore, they're just trying to clear this one out of the way. It's a rather large broken down truck though on the 30 West at the Grande Allée exit, and it is causing delays in that area of about 10 to 15 minutes. So not too bad yet.
0: Okay. Lita, thank you very much. Yet, it sounds ominous. Hopefully it won't get too bad, but I know we know the patterns by now.
1: I know.
0: Okay, Lita, thanks so much. We'll check in with you before news time. Let's head to the North Shore here. We're going to go to Rosemere for this next story because Rosemere is banning the sale of energy drinks in its municipal buildings. City councillors adopted a resolution at last night's council meeting, and the resolution here is to remove energy drinks from all municipal buildings and recreational sports facilities. Now, this ban comes about a month after Quebec tabled a bill to prohibit the sale of energy drinks to people under the age of 16 right across the province. And that bill was inspired by the case of Zachary Miron, who is a teenager from Rosemere. He died in 2024. He was on medication for ADHD, and he died after consuming a single energy drink. Now, Marie-Hélène Pitre is the mayor of Rosemere, and she says the city hopes to see Quebec enact legislation that would ban the sale of energy drinks to young people before the National Assembly breaks for the summer.
3: We are also formally calling on the Quebec government to legislate without delay to ban the sale of energy drinks to those under 16 years old. And finally, we are mandating our administration to come back to us with the best way to achieve our goal of banning energy drinks from our facilities that are used by youth. This covers our municipal facilities and buildings, but also the sports-oriented facilities that benefits from our financial support. What's striking about this issue is that the interaction between ADHD medication and energy drinks is largely unknown. A single can of energy drink was fatal to Zachary. It's not a single case. We know that it is not good for youth. There's studies about it, and the medical field is also supporting the Zachary Miron movement, so it says a lot. Families need to know that. And I am myself a mother of a child who takes ADHD medication. I think the risk is real, and the vast majority of parents aren't even aware of it. So school is finishing very soon. All these young people are going to be wandering around the city, and we want to make sure that they do not have access to energy drinks.
0: That is Marie-Hélène Pitre, mayor of Rosemere, and councillors in Rosemere adopted a resolution last night at their council meeting to remove energy drinks from all municipal buildings and all sports venues in the city.

0: Well, this music coupled with this weather just has me dreaming of summer, hot, steamy summer nights in Montreal. You can take in a night like that later this summer because this song, it's called Ma Liberté. It's by La Besse. La Besse is performing in Montreal in July. It's all part of the International Festival Nuit d'Afrique, the 40th edition of the festival this year. So you know it's going to be a big one. Your local newscast is coming up in less than 2 minutes. Right now, though, Lita has some updates for you for your commute.
1: I think that's great driving music. Right now, people are driving down. It is darn Decarie, by the way, right now, Decarie northbound because of a problem just around the Jean Talon area. It's in the right-hand lane, and it's slow. We've got slowdowns almost from De La Vérendrye through the Turcotte interchange. Opens up for a second around the Sherbrooke area, and but you know what? Then you're slow all the way from Côte-Saint-Luc right through to the top. Southbound side, now that's good. That's delightful, right up to the Jean Talon area, but you do slow through Turcotte, and then it's slow all the way down to the Champlain Bridge.

0: cloudy, 28 degrees right now. Tonight down to 16 degrees with clear skies. And then tomorrow, sunny, blue skies, very hot. A high of 30 degrees for tomorrow. I'm Sabrina Marindola. This is Let's Go. Stay with us. It's Wednesday. Our food columnist, Jonathan Chung, will be here. He's just back from New Orleans after a big awards ceremony. We'll bring you the story after the news.
1: This is CBC News. Good afternoon. It's 3:30. I'm Simon Nakaneshny with your CBC News from Montreal. Montreal police say a stabbing that happened inside a Walmart in Montréal-Nord is now considered the city's ninth homicide of the year. The SPVM says it appears a fight broke out in the big box store yesterday afternoon. Our reporter Gabriel Guindy is at the scene and joins me live. Gabriel, what's going on there now?
2: Simon, I'm in front of the Walmart where the incident took place, right off of Henri Bourassa Boulevard. And while police say this was the scene of a homicide less than 24 hours ago, right now it seems like business as usual. There's no taped-off zone inside where the stabbing happened, and customers are still shopping. However, employees I spoke to say today police detectives were in and out of the store, and currently one patrol car sits outside. Now, Montreal police say the stabbing happened at about 4:30 p.m. yesterday when a fight broke out inside the store between a group of people and the victim. According to Radio Canada, the victim's name is Giovanni Ray Robbins, who's a resident of Edmonton. The SPVM say he was stabbed in the upper body and was rushed to a hospital in critical condition. This morning, they say he succumbed to his injuries, and the SPVM considers it the ninth homicide this year on its territory. And so far, there have been no arrests. Employees I spoke to here today say they're filling in and actually work at other Walmarts. They say that many who did work here yesterday got the day off. Gabriel Guindy, CBC News, Montréal-Nord.
1: And there is now a crowdfunding campaign for the family of the toddler who died in a bouncy castle accident over the weekend. 3-year-old Ava Ciampini was killed in the tragedy. It happened Sunday when a violent wind descended on Willette

0: from the White House about making Canada the 51st state. Ketchikan reports.
1: Fréchette told Pete Hoekstra they need a framework that is stable in order to continue to do business with the Americans without tariffs or the lowest tariffs possible. She believes that it was a good meeting and that the ambassador said he understands the importance of certain key sectors, softwood, lumber, steel, and aluminum. Journalists questioned Hoekstra about why he shared a post by Donald Trump that once again referenced Canada as the 51st state. The ambassador was harshly criticized for sharing that post. Here's what he had to say.
2: I represent the President of the United States of America. My job is here is to promote America's views and the views of the President of the United States and not my personal views. Okay? Great. Thank you.
1: Quebec's envoy to the CUSMA trade review talks, Louise Blais, was also at the meeting this morning. She questioned the justification for the new potential 10% tariff that Canada is in violation of forced labor rules. CUSMA goods, would be exempt from those tariffs.
0: National Assembly correspondent Cathy Sinet. A provincial initiative to help Anglophones better navigate the healthcare system is being rolled out southwest of Montreal. The Montérégie West Health Unit has started distributing yellow cards to staff to help patients identify employees who speak English. The CBC's Chris Currys has more on Projet Allo.
3: Yellow cards that say Je parle français English.
4: The goal is for users to associate the color yellow with access to services in English. Carissa Clayburgh is with the Regional Health Authority, which covers an area from Candiac to Vaudreuil. She says employees participate on a volunteer basis and do so if they feel comfortable enough to converse in the language.
3: It's not only just for users to try to find a professionalist, for our staff as well, if they're not sure. We don't always know what languages are spoken by our colleagues, so if they're wearing it, it means, oh, I can call upon my colleague quickly to help me if I'm unable to.
4: The program has been rolled out in other regions, including Quebec's Côte-Nord, Estrie, Outaouais, and Abitibi-Témiscamingue. Executive Director Pauline Wido of the Montérégie West Community Network says the ability to converse in your language in a healthcare setting is extremely important.
5: It reduces stress. Stress on the part of the patients going in, and also on the employees.
4: The program launched locally in April, with a focus now on getting the word out to employees and patients. Chris Currys, CBC News, Chateauguay.
0: And Félix Auger-Aliassime played his quarterfinals matchup today at the French Open. The Montrealer came out strong, taking the first set, but ultimately his Italian opponent was too strong.
6: Semifinals at Roland Garros, a dream come true for the 24-year-old Italian.
0: Caboli roared back, winning the match in three straight sets after that first one, delivering that forehand winner on match point. Auger-Aliassime has never reached the semifinals of a Grand Slam tournament, but he'll have the chance to try again. Wimbledon is just a few weeks away, and that was the CBC News.
7: I have high hopes for him in Wimbledon, and he did so well in this tournament too. I was watching that match today. Well, watching. I had it on at my desk.
0: Yeah.
7: I would peek over. It lasted forever. It seemed like it just went on for hours. It was over 3.5 hours long.
0: For four sets.
7: Imagine had it gone to five. I had hope. I thought, he's going to make a comeback. This will go to five sets. It did not, but it came so close.
0: Yeah, I was watching actually when it was 4-3 for Caboli in the fourth set there, and it looked Caboli was serving, and it, you know, Félix had a couple of points where he came back, and it looked like maybe he could bring it.
7: If he
0: had taken that game, who knows? But then when you're down 5-3, and you know, he was too strong. Anyway, like it's clay.
7: Quarterfinals. So, yeah. It's all good. Simon's like, it's clay. It doesn't matter. Wait till we get to grass.
0: Yeah, I don't know. Clay is so tough. I mean, I feel
7: it's a completely different game.
0: Can't even imagine. It must really. It's just so fun too when you watch clay and they do. They check to make sure that the whether it's in or out, and they just go up to the
7: and see the marking.
0: It's right there.
7: Yeah, absolutely. And their socks at the end of the game, just completely. rust color. They're all red. Yeah. All their clothes are red after that. Simon, thank you very much. And before you go, we're going to change gears here because it's Wednesday. We'll talk food.

0: with Jonathan Chung.
1: Great. I'm starving already.
0: Well, yeah. So my question for you has to do with restaurants. Are some of the best restaurants in North America right here in Montreal, do you think? What is a restaurant that you think, or a type of cuisine that you think should get attention right across North America?
1: I would say yes. I would say, but I will say I think other cities are catching up.
0: Mm. I think Quebec City is doing pretty well.
1: Yeah, I mean,
0: with its Michelin stars.
1: The one thing I will say about Montreal is that I do really appreciate the diversity here, both in terms of types of cuisines and also from the very high to the more modest cuisine
0: price range.
1: Price range, yeah. Everything. So I feel like the diversity here is very good, and you know, there's sort of something for every budget, every taste. But you know, I have to say, the times that I've gone to Toronto recently.
0: Yeah.
1: Pretty good.
0: Toronto has some good restaurants. Yeah. The North American 50 Best Restaurant Awards were handed out last week. Our Jonathan Chung was there. This all happened in New Orleans. So he has the whole rundown
1: for
0: us.
1: Tough assignment.
0: Best assignment, right? Yeah. Getting to mingle with all the chefs and see what they're cooking up.
1: In New Orleans.
0: Yeah. Okay. Right. We'll talk about Simon. Thank you. We'll chat in an hour. That's Simon Akineshny from the newsroom. I want to hear from you on the text line, 514-566-9066. Someone saying not enough Polish restaurants in Montreal.
2: I hadn't thought about that.
0: I think we should get more pierogies. Is that, could that ever be a bad thing?
2: Never.
0: No.
2: Never. Restaurants in general, never a bad thing. And, we have the best here in Montreal, by the way. Just saying, just putting that out. We've also got an awful lot of traffic, and it seems to be quite consistent on this now from Monday to Thursday. And then we get a bit of a break on Friday. Maybe not this Friday, though. I'll keep checking it for you. And I do want to remind you, the 136 is closing this weekend. So I don't know how that's going to affect you personally, but just keep it in mind. You're going to have to take an alternative route or possibly public transit, which currently is working very, very well. I checked the REM. I checked all the branches. We had a door issue this morning. We do not right now. They fixed that. And then they let me know. They sent me a nice text. I appreciated that. And XO Trains, just a couple of moments ago, I did get word there is a bit of a slowdown on the Vaudreuil-Hudson line and Saint-Jérôme. So I will keep checking that.
0: Okay, very good, Lita. Thank you very much. It's 40 minutes past 3 o'clock. Does Montreal have among the top restaurants in North America? Well, let's find out. Our food columnist Jonathan Chung was in New Orleans last week for the second annual North America's 50 Best Restaurant Awards. He's back home in Montreal now, and he's here to tell us about it. Welcome home, Jonathan. Nice to see you again.
3: Yeah, great to be here again. I love being here.
0: I know you do, and we love having you here. And, oh, I bet it was a sacrifice to be in New Orleans, right?
3: It was a tough one. Schwitzen. It was hot. It was humid.
0: I love the humidity and the heat.
3: But I can deal with it. You know what? A little bit of muffaletta, some beignets, a little bit of gumbo. I'm all set.
0: Yeah. Sounds like it was a great time. And you were there, though, for the North American 50 Best Restaurant.
3: That's right. You know, if you remember last fall, I reported on how Quebec and Montreal, being the star of the show, had six restaurants from Quebec making the top 50, notably Mont Lapin ranking second in North America last year.
0: That's pretty good.
3: Yeah. And there were countless of other awards as well, including Tenière in Quebec City. They received the Art of Hospitality Award. Vanya, one of the co-owners of Mont Lapin, winning the Sommelier of the Year. And Norman Laprise, icon in the city, won the prestigious Chef Icon Award. So Montreal, Quebec pretty much cleaned up. They were the story last year. And Canada, in total, walked away with 11 restaurants in the top 50. And like I said, Quebec walked away with a third of the special awards handed out last year. And it really certainly set the tone in the culinary world that Canada and Quebec and Montreal had a story to tell, a very distinct story at that time. This year, things were bound to change.
0: Okay, so you figure, you know, what a high note last year. Is that something we can keep up? Okay, well, we'll find out. Before we get to the results, Jonathan, I do want to know a little bit more about this awards program. The North America's 50 best restaurants.
3: Yes.
0: This is pretty new. It's only the second annual, the second edition of this.
3: That's right. Well, for the North America segment of the awards, the North America's 50 Best Restaurant Awards is still pretty young, like you said. It's only in its second year, but it's really quickly become a major marker of culinary prestige on the continent. Like I mentioned, it was launched last year in really grand fashion in Las Vegas. No better place for the inaugural one, and is the younger sibling to the long-established World's 50 Best rankings. Unlike the World's rankings, this one focuses on establishments within Canada, the U.S., and the Caribbean. In this case, Mexico is not included as they're part of the Latin American region,
0: Okay.
3: So there's a Latin American 50 Best as well.
0: Which Mexico falls under.
3: Correct.
0: Okay.
3: So last week, I attended the ceremony in New Orleans with Canada hoping to capitalize on the momentum of last year's attention, and then some. New Orleans was really the perfect place for restaurant awards, being that it has probably one of the most unique and rich food cultures in North America. You know, it's home to gumbo, it's home to muffuletta, it's home to beignets, just to name a few. And I have to be honest, they really do know how to throw a party.
0: They're not shy about that,
3: they are
0: that,
3: definitely
0: right?
3: Not shy about it.
0: Pulling out all the stops.
3: Absolutely. I talked to our friend, Leslie Chesterman. Leslie Chesterman, former restaurant critic from the Gazette. Leslie is the North America's 50 Best chair representing Eastern Canada.
4: I always think that Montreal does well on this list. I'm really curious about Toronto, Vancouver. I'm looking at the rest of Canada. Will the Maritimes ever break into this list? What will it take?
3: We have a very big country. We have a lot of cities. We have a lot of restaurants.
0: And a lot of culture.
3: You know, Vancouver, Toronto, and specifically Montreal gets a lot of attention. So as you heard, she was really hopeful for Montreal and Quebec, and at the same time curious as to how Canada as a whole was going to represent. Last year, Canada, like I said, walked away with 11 spots out of 50. And I asked her if she had any predictions, how she was feeling about Montreal this year.
4: I think this year there are four. Where will they be on the list? Last year, the restaurant Bebo was number 50, and they're back here this year. So unless they're still number 50, they're definitely going to move up. Will Mola Pena be number one, or will it go down a bit to, you know, number whatever? They can only be number one or go down. And so we'll see where the others fall into place.
3: I want to make note, we've been talking specifically about Montreal, but we cannot forget Tanière in Quebec City, who last year they placed fifth.
0: Yeah, two Michelin stars and
3: two Michelin stars
0: in this awards.
3: Absolutely,
0: ceremony.
3: Absolutely. Yeah. And you know, Montreal and Quebec, they got the majority of the awards for Canada last year. Vancouver had one or two, Toronto had a few, but Montreal was really the one that cleaned up.
0: Okay, and so did you guys all have like Canadian flags on you? I mean, who did you meet? Who did you run into as a local that you knew?
3: Well, there was quite a few. How it works is that everyone shows up to the cocktail before the ceremony, and the chefs are there. They get invited. They don't know where they're going to be placed on the list, but they know they're going to be in there somewhere. So that's kind of the excitement of it all. Montreal was really represented at the event. Not only were there chefs and restaurateurs, but fans and supporters of the culinary industry. Emily Bellefleur is part of Tours of Montreal, and she works a lot with promoting the culinary scene in the city. But she was actually just there because she wants to support the industry and has a really deep love for it. She was really excited to see how this year was going to turn out, but at the same time knows how being recognized is a great coup for the city.
5: I mean, last year was pretty epic with Normand Laprise winning Icon Award. Also, you can just see how much respect Montrealers get when we're here and how they interact with other chefs from other, you know, other country, other states. Everything helps, you know, everything helps put Montreal on the spot, and we're very good in culinary.
3: I certainly noticed some old faces. Danny Smiles from Le Violin was there. Marco and Vanya from Mon Lapin was there. Francois Manuel from Tanière. But I also spotted a new face from Montreal, which was really exciting for me. They were not there last year. Patrice Damer and Marie-Josée Baudouin from Restaurant Sabayon. Sabayon just recently was awarded one Michelin star for the second year in a row.
0: Wow, yeah.
3: And last year, I was asking Marie-Josée, last year she was saying how she was watching the ceremony on her iPhone during service in the kitchen. And now this year, they are there.
5: Honestly, it's unreal. I don't think we still realize we're here and we're part of this.
6: Yeah, we're not expecting to be there. We're just like super small 16-seat restaurant. So for us, it was not like even a possibility to be here. So we're just like extremely happy for sure. Like to be able to see so many friends tonight. Yeah, it's amazing.
0: Yeah, and Jonathan, I remember when they got their mission. Sorry, you told us a little bit about them. Like, it's just them two running the place, right?
3: It is really just the two of them.
0: It's unbelievable.
3: It's two of them running the restaurant. And for so long, Patrice Patissier was the best pastry shop in the city. But it didn't really get the recognition that a restaurant would. So they were both excited to be recognized in this part of the industry.
6: Yeah, it's amazing because, yeah, for the few years we had the pastry shop, we're so lucky with many loyal customers, but you could feel we were not really part of the restaurant business anymore. So now just to being part again is just amazing feeling, yeah.
0: No longer adjacent.
3: Nope.
0: They're in it now, they're in New Orleans at this thing.
3: I'm very sad, though. He had the best canelés in the city, and you don't get them anymore. So
0: maybe they could bring it on the dessert menu. I don't know. We need it.
3: I also ran into my favorite, Ari and Pablo Shore restaurant, Beba and Verdon, last year. They claimed the 50th spot, so they kicked off the awards last year. I asked Ari how he was feeling this year compared to last year. He mentioned how he didn't have the stress and anxiety this year for Beba. They could not go down. So
0: yes, they're 50th. Yeah, exactly. And if they're there, you know they're on the list.
3: Yeah, so it's either the same spot or they move up. So it was a win for them. You know, and it's a common thing to be tossed around. The old cliche of we're just happy to be here and be in the top 50. And I really do believe Ari when he says this. As for what's changed for him since last year's recognition, Ari still cooks what he cooks. The restaurant didn't change anything. They focused on what got them recognized in the first place: delicious food, fun wine, and that typical Montreal hospitality. So the real question heading into the ceremony in New Orleans was really simple. Could Canada and Quebec in particular turn strong anticipation into another standout night on the North American stage? You'll have to find out when I come back.
0: Okay, you'll be back in 20 minutes. Oh, look at Lita. Lita was waiting there with bated breath. She gasped when you said, what? You're not going to tell us now? Okay, we'll see how they outlet. I think it's fun. You know you're on the list, so you have something to celebrate.
3: That's
0: but
3: right.
0: You don't know exactly where you'll be.
3: Yeah.
0: So that there's this little, mystery to it. And
3: absolutely.
0: This anticipation.
3: And everyone is there in the same boat, and everyone is super supportive of each other. It's such a great supportive night for all restaurateurs and chefs in the restaurant industry throughout North America, and they can all celebrate together. And it really honestly doesn't matter where they fall.
0: Yeah, exactly.
3: They're
0: it's
3: just
0: a huge
3: happy
0: accomplishment.
3: That they're there. Absolutely.
0: Oh, yeah. Okay. North America's best 50 restaurants here. So Jonathan Chung, he'll be here to tell us how the Montreal restaurants and the Quebec restaurants did in about 20 minutes. Right now, let's go to Lita for a look at the roads.
2: And I'm looking actually at the 335, or Pap, you know, if you'd like to call it that, as you head into Bois des Filions over the Athanase David Bridge. There is a stall just on the Bois des Filions side. So from Laval right through to Bois des Filions. It's going to add a little bit of time, a lot of volume in that area. There's a lot of volume actually heading through Bois des Filions right now up onto the 640. Onto the 640, no complaints. But if you are heading towards the 15, you will start to complain as you approach it. It's very busy in that intersection at that 15-640 from east to west, and also in the northbound direction as you head home because of a stalled vehicle just past the 15 north, past the 640.

0: one's called Out of Sight. It is by Montreal's own Tabby Yosha, who has some new music there with that one, Out of Sight. Let's get to the CBC Business Desk now, and Chris Edwards is there. Hi, Chris. Good afternoon.
1: Good afternoon, Sabrina.
0: Let's start off here with a deeper dive into this new tariff that the Americans unveiled today. It's not in effect yet, but they are warning it's coming. How impactful will this be to Canadian exports, Chris?
1: Really not that impactful. This is a 10% broad-based tariff on over 60 countries that the U.S. deems have allowed goods from forced labor to enter their supply chains, and that includes Canada. But here's the thing. This won't apply to goods that are covered under CUSMA, the Canada-U.S.-Mexico Trade Agreement, which is about 90% of Canadian exports to the U.S. It will mostly apply to goods produced outside of North America that are brought to Canada and then exported to the U.S., which again is a very small percentage. But it's important to remember why this is happening. According to Canada-U.S. Trade Minister Dominic LeBlanc, this tariff is clearly designed to simply replace the previous broad-based tariffs that were struck down by the U.S. Supreme Court back in February. Because bottom line, President Trump wants broad-based tariffs. This is just what the Americans have decided is their best bet to do that. Eric Miller, who runs a Canada-U.S. strategy group in Washington, said this will mostly push Canada into solving its foreign supply chain issues when it comes to forced labor.
2: There will certainly be people who are affected, but in the grand scheme of things, it doesn't mean a lot for Canada right now. But what it does mean is that Canada should think about how it's approaching these issues on forced labor, and there's a couple of fundamental problems which are eminently fixable, but based on the current laws and regulations, it's difficult for that change to happen.
1: Now, if something happens to CUSMA, as in if the agreement were to go away, then yes, this 10% tariff would apply to all Canadian goods going to the U.S. That's a worry, a threat even, and it could play a role in the CUSMA talks this summer.
0: Okay, now we also, Chris, got the latest auto sales numbers. These are for the month of May. Those numbers just came out today. How are those looking?
1: Not great. May became the eighth month in a row of declining vehicle sales in Canada. An estimate from DesRosiers Auto Consultants said 184,000 vehicles were sold last month in Canada. That's down 1.7% from May of last year. And interestingly, DesRosiers said this is effectively a recession indicator. We heard on Friday, of course, that Canada is now in a technical recession, and Canadians buying fewer vehicles, which are obviously a very large purchase, bears that out. We spoke to Dan Park about these numbers. He runs clutch.ca, which helps people buy and sell cars, and he confirmed the decline, though he did have some caveats.
3: You know, over the last several months, we've seen the Middle East tensions cause a pretty dramatic increase in oil prices, and you know, certainly oil prices increasing make driving more expensive. And as consumers think about buying a new car, they often think twice given those gas prices. That said, you know, we've seen a doubling of our EV sales over the course of the last 3 months, so there's a direct correlation.
1: EVs have made a comeback in the spring now that federal subsidies have returned. And yes, gas prices obviously started increasing in March. And in fact, that month, their sales jumped over 70% year over year.
0: Okay, well, we'll keep watching to see what happens there. We know EV sales in Quebec compared to the rest of Canada, those generally tend to be higher. I'm curious what the numbers will be here as we get those later this year. Chris, thank you so much. We'll chat again in the next hour. You're going to fill us in on all the drama going on, this time in the literary world. So much drama these days.
1: I know.
0: Okay.
1: I know. Can't wait.
0: Okay. You'll tell us about it. Thanks, Chris.
1: Thanks, Brina.
0: Chris Edwards from the CBC Business Desk. Lita, is there drama on the roads out there?
4: There is, but some good drama. We actually, Luana called about Bois des Filions, that stall, been towed, everything. It's still slow, but I mean, you know what? That's just volume at this point. So everyone is moving along in a cool way. And also, you know, it's festival season. The Mural Fest is coming up tomorrow, and they're just starting to block off the roads around Saint-Laurent now. They're bringing in all the gates and things like that. So we'll be talking about that, but definitely of where the closures will be as soon as they finish setting it up. And currently that stall that we had over on Highway 30 at Grande Allée, that has also been towed. It was a rather large truck that had broken down, out of the way, still left with a couple of minutes lost, and on to Kerry North. Darn to Kerry North. It is busy from Turcot right through to the De Kerry Interchange.
0: It's not delightful anymore, Lita. That was a one-off, right? That was just yesterday.
4: Well, delightful southbound.
0: Oh, there you go.
4: We'll
0: okay, it's half delightful, half darned. Okay,
4: yes.
0: Thanks, Lita.

0: think I've only heard Lita use complimentary words towards the DeCary interchange. I want to say twice. I think there was once, there were no incidents at all. It was super smooth. And then yesterday, I mean, it ended up getting, you know, adjectives like dear and delightful. And so it was doing well. It's back to being its usual self today. Right now it's hot out there, 28 degrees. Tomorrow, a high of 30. Lots of sunshine. Enjoy it because the clouds roll in on Friday and into the weekend. We'll talk more about Montreal restaurants first, though. Your news is next.
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3: Joe Keithley has spent his whole life fighting the big fight. First as the leader of the legendary punk band DOA, and then as a city councillor in Burnaby, British Columbia, where he grew up. So Joe Keithley will be here to tell you about a life of standing by your convictions.
4: From CBC News, The World This Hour, I'm Kaz Bovan. Washington is proposing new tariffs on dozens of countries, including Canada. The U.S. accuses them of failing to keep products made with forced labor out of their supply chains. David Thurton has more on Ottawa's response.
5: This is not a surprise. It's something that the U.S. has been planning for a few months.
6: Prime Minister Mark Carney says Ottawa was expecting these new tariffs, and Canada shares Washington's concerns that goods produced by forced labor create an unfair advantage.
5: We don't want any element of forced labor coming in goods and services, and we want to use our influence to eliminate this practice of forced labor and child labor.
6: Carney said the vast majority of Canadian exports won't be impacted because they're covered by CUSMA, but he's also promising to table new legislation in the coming weeks, changes that Conservative Adam Chambers says are overdue.
7: Clearly, the current laws are not working.
6: Conservatives, he said, will work across party lines to fast-track improvements. David Thurton, CBC News, Ottawa.
4: The federal government is making an uncommon request. It wants Canada's radio and television regulator to reverse one of its decisions. The CRTC had planned to triple the fees paid by streaming giants to help fund Canadian content. Canadian Identity Minister Mark Miller says the government wants to keep streaming affordable for Canadian consumers, and Ottawa is planning to provide $600 million in funding toward Canadian producers.
8: We don't agree entirely with the CRTC's decision, directing the CRTC to review that decision, and from now until then, we'll be making sure that people actually get the money they've been asking for.
4: U.S. streaming giants and Republican lawmakers had voiced displeasure over the CRTC's planned fee hikes. Canada's outgoing Governor General has received a fond farewell. Indigenous elders, members of Parliament, and senators joined the Prime Minister in Ottawa to thank Mary Simon for her work. Carney says she served with determination, passion, and grace.
9: Your legacy will be long, it will be deep, and it will endure not only in your accomplishments and your service, but also in how you served.
4: Simon said her service was the honor of a lifetime. Her successor, Louise Arbour, will be installed as Governor General on Monday. Alberta's premier is paying a high-profile visit to Quebec today. Danielle Smith wants to drum up support in her push for greater provincial autonomy. And as Alexander Silberman tells us, she's also seeking allies to get Western energy flowing east.
10: I'm here to reinforce the Alberta-Quebec relationship.
11: Alberta Premier Danielle Smith telling business leaders in Quebec City that the two provinces see eye to eye on many issues. Smith looking to gain allies in a fight for provincial autonomy.
10: We've both dealt with an Ottawa that has refused to listen to our needs and ignored the constitutional rights of our provinces.
11: Smith's visit to Quebec includes a meeting with business leaders and a sit-down with Premier Christine Fréchette. It's an exploratory meeting to identify economic sectors where Quebec and Alberta can collaborate. And one topic of discussion is a possible east-west energy corridor. The meeting comes at a fragile time for national unity, with secessionist rumblings in both provinces. and both premiers share common ground in efforts to assert greater provincial autonomy within Canada. Alexander Silverman, CBC News, Montreal.
4: The head of the World Health Organization is hopeful the Ebola outbreak is being contained. Tedros Adhanom Ghebreyesus spoke after visiting the Democratic Republic of Congo.
12: The outbreak had a big head start, and we're still behind, but under the leadership of the government of DRC, we're catching up.
4: The WHO says the number of active Ebola cases has declined significantly after hundreds of suspected infections were ruled out. The number of confirmed cases stands at 359 in the DRC and Uganda. There have been 61 confirmed deaths linked to Ebola. That's your World This Hour. For CBC News, I'm Kaz Bovin.
0: Hi, good afternoon. I'm Sabrina Marindola, and welcome the Wednesday edition of Let's Go. So great to have you here. Middle of the day, middle of the week. We're just hanging out this afternoon with these 28 degrees now outside our window. It's 28 at Trudeau Airport, but it's 30 degrees now in downtown Montreal, just outside our building here at the corner of René Lévesque and Papineau. We have now hit 30 degrees, and so it's a hot one today. Luckily, humidity not a factor at all, so we're not getting these uncomfortable Humidex values. This trend will continue tomorrow. I'll tell you all about that. And coming up this hour, how did Montreal do at the North American 50 Best Restaurant Awards? Well, our food columnist, Jonathan Chung, he was there at the awards ceremony. It happened last week in New Orleans, and he's going to be here in studio to bring us the results. Plus, we have some music with Duke. And a little later in the show, we will speak about Quebec Premier Christine Fréchette meeting today with the U.S. Ambassador to Canada. All of this amid rising friction surrounding U.S.-Canada trade. We're going to speak to Quebec's representative for CUSMA. Louise Blais will be my guest in the 5 o'clock hour. So let's do it. Let's go.

0: heating up out there weather-wise? Is it heating up on the roads?
1: You know what? It is, especially around the DeCary Interchange. That's such a hub, isn't it? I mean, it takes you to and from the most interesting areas. And I see DeCary northbound. It is very congested from the Turcot Interchange, even the DeCary Boulevard now, or DeCary Service Road, if you really want to call it that. But it is a boulevard and very popular right now and moving slowly through the lights, especially around the Queen Mary area, but also around Royal Mount too. Very, very slow. And that's just on the boulevard. So imagine what it's like down below on the expressway, moving slowly all the way down and through the interchange onto Marcel-Lorrain, if you want to go onto the Met. And if you're taking the 40 in the westbound direction, that has collected a lot of volume too from Côte d'Arthur right onto Highway 13 in the northbound direction. And I must say it's very congested along 13 north, almost from Côte d'Alias to the Louis Bisson Bridge. But I did notice the stall around Henri Bourassa, but I don't think that's it. I think it's the volume, and I think it's heading home, or you're heading home, or they're heading home. Not me. Yet.
2: No, we're not going anywhere.
1: I will, though.
2: But some people are
1: at
2: heading
1: some
2: home.
1: Point, yes. and at this point through Saint-Dorothée, it's fine. And the REM, by the way, working very well to De Montagne.
2: Okay, happy to hear that. Lita, thank you very much. Right now, taking a look at the weather, we have hit 30 degrees here in downtown Montreal. Trudeau Airport, though, still reporting 28 degrees right now. It's not humid. That's the good news. Humidity is at 26%, so we're really not perceiving these muggy conditions out there. Tonight, clear skies with a low of 16, and then tomorrow, mainly sunny. Sunset tonight, by the way, at 8:37. I appreciate these later sunsets very much. Tomorrow, a high of 30 degrees. It will be a little windy around the noon hour as well. Wind gusts up to 40 kilometers an hour. And then we have a bit of a change for a couple of days. Friday and Saturday, it clouds over. The beginning of the weekend, looking like some showers move in on Saturday, but then it clears out by Sunday. And for the weekend, we're in the mid-20s, 24, 25 degrees by the weekend. Let's get to some music. Our Duke Eatman is here. This is the time of day where he brings you his pick of the day.

Hi, Sabrina. My pick of the day today is Whitney Houston with The Greatest Love of All. This was a classic smash hit single for the late pop legend released in 1986 from her triple diamond selling self-titled debut album released the year prior. The Greatest Love of All was number one on the charts 40 years ago on this day in 1986. It toppled West End Girls by the Pet Shop Boys to take the top spot on the charts. 4 weeks later, it was finally halted by Madonna and Live to Tell. The Grammy-nominated hit single would be Whitney Houston's second biggest hit ever after her 1992 cover of Dolly Parton's I Will Always Love You from the Bodyguard soundtrack. The Greatest Love of All went to number one in Canada, the United States, Ireland, Panama, Australia, and even went to number one on Quebec's Adisc chart. But guess what? It was a cover song. I played the original here on Let's Go 2 years ago by George Benson. It was written in 1976 by Linda Creed and Michael Masser for the Muhammad Ali biopic The Greatest, with the three-time legendary heavyweight champion starring as himself. Now, even though the film chronicles a young Cassius Clay before he became Muhammad Ali, growing up in racist Louisville, Kentucky, before he would go on to win the gold medal at the Summer Olympics in Rome in 1960. He eventually would become heavyweight champion of the world in 1964 when he stopped Sonny Liston. But the main premise of the film is when he was stripped of his heavyweight title in the late 1960s due to his refusal to be inducted into the United States military to serve in the Vietnam War. Ali was known to refer to himself as the greatest, but in this song, The Greatest is about his conviction in his refusal to participate in a war which he did not believe in. Muhammad Ali was convicted, fined, and sentenced to 5 years in prison for his refusal to induction. It was later overturned by the Supreme Court on appeal, as he claimed he was a conscientious objector. So, my pick of the day today, a song that was number one on the charts 40 years ago, with origins that were probably a bit different than you thought of previously before I told you this story here today. Here's Whitney Houston and The Greatest Love of All.

0: I definitely listened to that one a little differently after learning that story from Duke. I've never heard this before, that The Greatest Love of All, this was a cover, Whitney Houston's version there. But going back to Muhammad Ali, and now I listen to the lyrics a little differently with that knowledge now that we got from Duke. So stick around, another pick of the day coming tomorrow. We are going to get a look at traffic in just a moment. First, though, I do just want to mention that there we have an update to a story we brought you earlier in the show. In the last hour, we kicked off the show at 3 o'clock with a story about the summer markets, the public markets. Summer programming has begun, and we spoke with Nicolas Fabien Ouellette, who is the executive director of Les Marchés Publics de Montréal. We talked about the summer programming and also the need for funding from the city of Montreal, the state of the infrastructure. A lot of repairs are needed. And we had a request in with the city when we had that conversation with Nicolas at 3 o'clock. We had not heard back from the city yet, but the city has just gotten back to us with a statement, so I do want to mention it. In a statement, the City of Montreal says there is an agreement in place until 2027 and that it is normal that formal discussions for renewal have not yet begun. And the city also says that it is still waiting on the Société des Marchés Publics de Montréal for 2026 funding plans. And it says that the talks are underway for new investments in necessary infrastructure maintenance. So that is the statement that we got just in the last few minutes here from the City of Montreal. So I just wanted to make sure we got that in to update you on that story. And right now we're going to talk food in just a second. Jonathan Chung is settling down in studio. First, though, Lita has some updates on the public transit and the roads this afternoon.
1: And getting to public markets, it's always down the Atwater area or along Jean Talon. It's always pretty busy at this time of the day. So public transit might be a good idea. The metros are working well. REM is in great shape. EXO trains, we do have a bit of a slowdown. Saint-Thérèse on the Saint-Jérôme line as you make your way to that station. And if you are heading on the Vaudreuil-Hudson line, had a slowdown through the West Island. Seems fine at this point. Until, of course, you give me a call and tell me otherwise on Star 3 CBC. It's open. And DeCary northbound has another problem around Edouard Montpetit off to the right-hand side. It's a stall, but you know what a stall will do, slow things down, and is backing up further through the Turcotte interchange.
0: 19 minutes past 4 o'clock. How did Montreal do at North America's 50 Best Restaurant Awards? Well, our own food columnist, Jonathan Chung, he was at the awards ceremony last week. It was held in New Orleans. And we left off the last segment with a cliffhanger. Jonathan was asking us, could Canada and Quebec in particular keep up the momentum? Last year, Canada got 11 of the 50 spots. And what happened this year? Hello, Jonathan.
2: Hi.
0: I love how you left us on a cliffhanger there. You give us the whole backstory. We heard from all the chefs who were there. Very exciting time. It just sounds like such an energizing event and where people can all network and get to meet each other from across North America.
2: Well, it's really great for the industry, really great for cities that don't get out that much. You know, Montreal is very lucky that a lot of chefs enjoy coming into Montreal. But, you know, a lot of chefs tend to be stuck at the restaurants and don't get anywhere.
0: That's true.
2: And
0: exactly.
2: So it's things like this and that really kind of shows everybody that, you know, Montreal has something to say, or whatever city you're from, you know, you're winning an award. It's really great. The culinary scene here in Montreal is one of the best, and it really showed at the awards ceremony.
0: Okay, so is that a clue here? Does that mean that we still did very well this year?
2: Well, the answer is yes. Montreal and Canada did exceptionally well this year, better than last year. Not only did Canada show up, Canada exceeded the amount of restaurants in the top 50 compared to last year. I mentioned in the last segment, last year Canada was awarded 11 spots. This year it jumped to 14.
0: Okay, so three new entries.
2: Which is really great. There were six new entries from Canada, with eight coming back from last year, notably from Montreal, Sabayon, which I talked to in the last segment. They entered the top 50 at number 34. Patrice Samer and his wife, Marie-José Baudouin, their small little place in the Sud-West, finally got the recognition they deserved. Their 16-seat restaurant is literally run by the two of them. Patrice cooks, Marie-José is in the front. The two of them do service. They serve everybody.
0: Unbelievable.
2: And it's only recently they hired one kitchen staff to help out.
0: Well, because they got too popular yeah, for their own good,
2: that's
0: right?
2: Well, again, there's still only 16 seats, but to be recognized for what they do literally on their own is very special for them.
3: Yeah, it's a bit unexpected for sure. Like, we were already so happy to be just invited to be here. We're expecting to be like 49, 50. That was our goal for tonight. And to be 34 and to see all chefs and restaurants you admire like since like many, many years being like called before you. That's kind of like really weird at the same time. Like, yeah.
4: It is a lot of love. I think Sabayon is such a personal project. I mean, we opened that when we were 43, and so we really just kept what we really want. It's like, it's so personal. Like, I made the playlist with the songs I love. Like, he makes the menu with the ingredients he loves. Like, we don't eat much meat, so there's no meat on the menu. You know, it's like, it's very, very personal, and it's just amazing how people love it. It's just a big wave of love, and like, we're so full of gratitude.
0: This is the proof. You do you.
2: That's
0: you know,
2: right.
0: Pick your playlist from your own personal phone, whatever.
2: Right.
0: You know, you don't like meat, don't serve meat, and the people will come.
2: Absolutely. And, you know, the food is good, the service is good, the wine is good. You know, if you are lucky enough to get a reservation at Sabayon, I highly recommend it. You'll definitely be seeing Patrice and Mary Jose there, being that they're the only two there.
0: They have to be there. Yeah.
2: And last year, restaurant Beba, Ari and Pablo Shore, they placed 50th. This year, they shot up to 27th, which was a really great jump. It's really a testament to not only the food and the service, but, you know, their dedication to just do what they want to do. I mentioned earlier how their story of cooking and how they conducted themselves didn't really change after last year's results. In fact, they just stayed on the same track. And to be recognized for that in a small neighborhood restaurant in Verdun is really exceptional.
0: Yeah.
2: Le Violon, very popular restaurant. Katy Perry's and Justin Trudeau
0: died there last year.
2: Yeah.
0: They're in the plateau.
2: They shot up as well. Last year, they placed 29th. This year, they jumped to 15th, which
0: that's
2: is
0: a big jump.
2: In the top 20. It was really great. Danny Smiles, chef and owner, attributed this to his team.
5: That was a big bump for sure. Climbing, what, like 14 spots to like top 15 in North America? Because we have the best team. We really have like such a special team. And there's so many people that are involved to make what Le Violon is. And we get to do that every day. And I come into Violon with such a big smile on my face. And everybody works super hard. And I'm super proud. I'm super happy. And I'm proud of everybody back home.
0: I see a theme. When the people in the kitchen are happy,
2: yeah,
0: the restaurants do well.
2: Absolutely. And I don't know if you can get when everyone is talking, you can sort of feel the big smile on their face,
0: yeah,
2: and how happy they are that they are recognized, and just our small little town of Montreal being recognized on a international stage, yeah, is quite amazing.
0: I'm going to get the drum roll out for this because we need to talk about if we crack the top 10,
2: well,
0: Jonathan.
2: Tenier in Quebec City. They came in at number 9. Their hyper local Boreal cuisine is such a unique experience. It's paired with really inventive dishes, beautiful presentation, and unwavering service that popped them into the top 10.
6: Great. Yeah. Once again, it's a huge honor to be on that list. There is so many talent in that room, so a number is not very an issue for us. We're just super happy to be here.
2: Yeah, and speaking of the top 10, Mont Lapin finished off in the 5th spot. Mont Lapin is a clear representation of the consistency of quality that Montreal shows on a very regular basis throughout all its restaurants. It's no longer a standout. It's really a benchmark of what Montreal has to offer. At the same time, they're really humbled at the fact that they were voted higher than some of the most legendary chefs in North America.
7: Feels great. It feels great. It's cliche, but it's such an honor to be nominated amongst like Eric Ripert and Corey Lee. And like, it's like so surreal. All their Canadian peers, Quebec showed up, you know, that feels really good.
2: You know, Eric Ripert, Corey Lee, these are legends in the culinary world, especially in the US. And I could imagine how surreal it is to have their names being mentioned or yeah, ranked before you. I can't imagine. It's
0: mind blowing. Your brain can't even compute what just happened.
2: Absolutely. Mont Lapin won the best restaurant in Eastern Canada. In fact, Canada had half of the top 10 restaurants in North America, which is amazing.
0: That's very good. Yeah. Impressive.
2: And Tanière Trois coming in at number 9. Katzel in Toronto, which is a modern wood-fired Mexican restaurant. Mon Lapin at number 5. Restaurant Pearl Morissette just outside of Niagara placed 3rd, which is where they placed last year. This year, though, they won the Art of Hospitality Award, which recognizes restaurants that go far above and beyond to deliver a really unforgettable experience. Tanière Trois won that last year. So funny enough, 2 years in a row, the hospitality award in North America had gone to Canadians.
0: We are very hospitable people.
2: I would totally agree with you.
0: That is fitting. What else stood out to you?
2: Well, now for me, the story for Montreal was definitely the addition of Sabayon at number 34. But really the national headline was who came in 2nd place. No, it wasn't a restaurant from Toronto. It wasn't a restaurant from Vancouver or even Montreal. You know, we were talking to Leslie Chesterman about how she was really curious as how the rest of Canada would do.
0: Yeah.
2: What came in 2nd, it was just a small little restaurant in Calgary, Alberta. Restaurant 8 stunned the awards, not only from being from Calgary, Alberta, it was the highest jumping restaurant on this year's list. Last year, they were not even ranked at all.
0: Oh, so not even in attendance.
2: Not even known. Nobody knew of Restaurant 8. And then this year, right away, number 2, Darren McLean is the chef and owner. 8 is a small 8-seater restaurant that focuses on Canadian cuisine at its really highest level. Canadian ingredients, Canadian stories, and Canadian history. And it's all served on a multi-course menu. If he didn't feel the pressure before, he certainly does now.
8: It's a tremendous responsibility for my staff, for the people we work with, for the farmers, for my team, for myself personally, to just make sure we conduct ourselves in a manner befitting in everything we do. It's wonderful. It's like all restaurants are important restaurants, the casual ones, the fine dining ones, people feeding people. Like it's a responsibility. Yeah, it's a great one and a blessings. And I feel very small. In a good way, like in a good way. Yeah.
2: Going from not being noticed to being 2nd best restaurant in North America takes a lot of work. So congratulations to Darren and his team at 8. It's quite a feat to do what he did.
8: Just a lot of stuff. It took a lot, but it also took a ton of mistakes. And I think anybody who, you know, makes mistakes and keeps going, it's just learning. And it's just being committed to trying to be better every day, I guess. It just took a lot. Yeah. I mean, it's different. Yeah. I'm from the prairies. I'm from Calgary. So that's kind of fun. But I think Calgary has the hardest working, the best, hungriest chefs in the country right now. And I really hope that this actually puts a spotlight on the rest of Calgary, because every single chef in Calgary, like, is part and parcel to this award.
2: Now, outside of the ones I already mentioned, congratulations to all the restaurants from Canada. The Pine from Collingwood outside of Toronto, placed number 48. Wild Blue in Whistler, BC, number 47. Anna Lena, great restaurant in Vancouver, number 35. Mel in Toronto, 28. Edulis in Toronto, 25. Published on Main in Vancouver, 17.
0: We're writing these all down, Jonathan. We want to taste them all. We want to eat there.
2: We should. You should. Go support a Canadian restaurant.
0: Absolutely. Book your reservations now. Sounds like a great time. Jonathan, thank you so much for this.
2: Thanks for having me. Congratulations to all the winners.
0: Yeah, North America's 50 best restaurants, Montreal and Quebec representing.
9: This is CBC News. Good afternoon. It's 4:30. I'm Simon Nakaneshny with your CBC News from Montreal. Montreal police say a stabbing that happened inside a Walmart in Montréal-Nord is now considered the city's 9th homicide of the year. The SPVM says it appears a fight broke out in the big box store on Henri Bourassa yesterday afternoon. Our reporter Gabriel Guindy is at the scene and files this report.
10: Police say this was the scene of a homicide less than 24 hours ago. Right now, it seems like business as usual. There's no taped off zone inside where the stabbing happened, and customers are still shopping. However, employees I spoke to say today police detectives were in and out of the store, and currently one patrol car sits outside. Now, Montreal police say the stabbing happened at about 4:30 p.m. yesterday when a fight broke out inside the store between a group of people and the victim. According to Radio-Canada, the victim's name is Giovanni Ray Robbins, who's a resident of Edmonton. The SPVM say he was stabbed in the upper body and was rushed to a hospital in critical condition. This morning, they say he succumbed to his injuries, and the SPVM considers it the ninth homicide this year on its territory. And so far, there have been no arrests. Employees I spoke to here today say they're filling in and actually work at other Walmarts. They say that many who did work here yesterday got the day off. Gabriel Guindy, CBC News, Montreal Nord.
9: The U.S. ambassador to Canada was in Quebec City today and was downplaying any controversy around a recent social media post. Pete Hoekstra reposted a Truth Social message put out earlier by Donald Trump that brought up his reference to Canada as the 51st state. That was related to the fact that Canada has gone into a technical recession. Pete Hoekstra says it's standard practice for his office to amplify any Trump posts relating to Canada. The diplomat who met with Premier Christine Fréchette tried to be diplomatic, heaping praise on the provincial capital.
11: It is an awesome city. It is an awesome province. Tremendous economic potential. We've had great meetings. We've had a very warm welcome. I'm a native-born Dutch guy. Walking around Quebec City and seeing tulips in bloom on June 3, beautiful tulips, is just

0: Aspé and Bonaventure are being merged with neighboring ones in a new electoral map.
1: Pour plusieurs, on regarde une carte. Mais sur le terrain, ça a des impacts immenses.
0: Charest says it may just look like a map, but on the ground, it has huge impacts.
2: Ça serait l'équivalent de faire un aller-retour Québec-Montréal.
0: The new merger riding in the Gaspé would be difficult for an MNA to cover, says Valentin Palma with the Baie-des-Chaleurs Chamber of Commerce. She also worries the region will lose political influence, saying they already feel far away from decisions happening in Quebec City.
2: On se sent souvent un peu loin.
0: Representatives from all Quebec parties want the bill table before the National Assembly breaks for summer.
3: Il va rester du temps pour l'adopter. Peu de temps.
0: CQ MNA Jean-François Roberge says there is still time, but they must all work together. Sarah-Kate Dallaire, CBC News, Quebec City.
4: Canada's gearing up for a historic FIFA World Cup on home soil. And while this province won't be hosting the game, any of the games, several Quebecers are on the official 26-player roster. Some have played for CF Montreal at some point in their careers. Kobino Duro went to CF Montreal's training complex where excitement for the big tournament is building.
5: I'm proud of it.
6: Longtime CF Montreal star midfielder Mathieu Chouinier says there's something special about representing this country at the FIFA World Cup. And Quebec too.
5: There's so much quality in Quebec that we want to show it on Canada and on the world. So it's something that when I play, I carry with me. And I think all the Quebecers carry with them.
6: Chouinier, defender Moaz Bombito, goalkeeper Maxime Crépeau, and midfielder Nathan Saliba are set to make their World Cup debuts in just 9 days. Saliba says this will have a big impact on soccer in the province for years to come.
7: This is where I grew up. This is where my friends are. My family grew, installed himself when he came from Haiti. So I'm very happy to be able to represent my province this way.
6: The Quebec player with the most World Cup experience is Ismael Kone. He was part of the 2022 team. Rocco Placentino coached both Kone and Bombito.
8: I tell them all the time, you guys are role models and you guys are inspiration for them and for the younger ones of our province and our country.
6: No Quebecer representing Canada has ever scored at the World Cup, but one of these players is hoping to make history this summer. Kubino Ruro, CBC News, Montreal.
4: And soon, the skyline of Montreal won't look exactly the same. The lights on the cross on Mount Royal will be shut off for about a year at the end of the summer. The city of Montreal is spending nearly $4 million to renovate the structure and to replace the entire lighting system. The city says the work is urgent because the system is outdated and at risk of shutting off completely. The cross should be lit up once again in the fall of 2027. And that was the CBC News.
9: Thank you very much, Simon Akinesny from the CBC Montreal Newsroom. I'm Sabrina Marindola. Coming up a little later on the program, we are going to speak to someone who is from Montreal, from NDG, in fact, is a butcher, and she just learned that she will be headed to Australia to take part in an international butchers competition. So we're going to talk about this sector, this profession. And what I want to know, I'm going to open the text line. What should we be asking our butcher? I'm going to ask her that question. 514-566-9066. Simon, do you go just to a butcher shop or is this kind of just part of your grocery run?
4: I used to.
9: Where you're grabbing what's on the shelves.
4: I used to go to a butcher shop every single weekend.
9: Yeah.
4: Before it closed and I moved to a different neighborhood. But I felt... it really, really upped
9: made a big
4: the quality,
9: difference.
4: Yes. Mm. And I would be interested to know how much the cutting of the meat
9: like
4: is
9: the way it's
4: the
9: cut,
4: way
9: the
4: it's
9: technique.
4: Cut is as you know is important versus the provenance of the meat or the where it comes from. Because I have heard that the cutting does make a large difference. So anyway, there are a couple of places when I go home. For the summer, sometimes when I go home for the summer, I go and get steaks custom cut. Very thick.
9: You can choose your thickness.
4: Exactly.
9: So I want them 2 inches. I want them,
4: Yeah, yeah. I am a big fan of that whole situation. And, it's a bit of, it becomes a bit of a ritual and you start of build a relationship with the butcher.
9: If you know what you like,
4: they know what you like.
9: And they say, hey, next week, this is coming in. You know, I'll reserve it for you. Lita?
10: Oh, yes.
9: Butcher shop visits?
10: Yes. And not all the time. I usually bring my daughter, who's quite skilled at

0: at meats and likes to learn. And the butcher always explains things in detail, but I want to know her knives. I want to know what kind of, does she have a special knife or is it knives? Does she have to change them? I think it's fascinating. Just, and what a skill, because I certainly can't do that.
1: Yeah. That's a pretty clever question there.
2: We're going to end it on that high note. Simon, thank you. We'll chat in an hour. Simon will be back at 5:30 with your next local newscast. Right now, let's go to Lita for the latest on the roads and public transportation.
0: I have a hotspot. Actually, I was just on the phone with Fred, too. He reported a hotspot. He only calls me, by the way, when he's stuck in gridlock traffic, which is what's going on the 30 westbound. Well, I wouldn't say it's exactly gridlock, but it's really slow between the 7:30 and 9:30. He's heading, of course, home to the Chateauguay area around on the westbound side. So chatted a bit. He'll call back to find out what, because I don't know why. And he's going to report that to me. But the 40 eastbound clogged completely from Anjou through to Montreal East. Now, I know it's because of the accident at Marien, and that is in the right-hand lane. But now we have another problem there, too, at Bourget off to the right-hand side. That's a stall. But, you know, stalls count, too. And it's bogging down right through the Anjou interchange.
2: Thanks very much, Lita. It is 4:40. This is Let's Go on CBC Radio 1, 88.5 FM in Montreal. I'm Sabrina Marindola, and we're going to head to Montreal's East End for this next story, because business associations in Montreal's East End and business associations in Eastern Quebec in the Gaspé, they are calling on the province to protect two electoral ridings that are at risk of being eliminated from the province's electoral map. So they held a press conference earlier today. It took place in Quebec City. They are calling for the adoption of Bill 3. Now, Bill 3 was tabled by the CAQ government last month. And the goal of this bill here is to increase the number of ridings in the province. Right now, there are 125 provincial ridings. With this bill, it would jump up to 127. And this move came after the Independent Electoral Boundaries Commission presented a redrawn electoral map. That redrawn map that was presented would eliminate two ridings. One in the East End of Montreal in the Anjou area and one in the Gaspé. And this would be in one of two new districts in the growing this would be in favor, pardon me, of two new districts in the growing Laurentians as well as in the Centre du Québec region. Now, the Parti Québécois, the Quebec Liberal Party and the Quebec Solidaire, they have all signaled their support for Bill 3. But it was not eligible to be fast-tracked through a unanimous vote last month because one independent MNA refused to vote in favor. Joining me now on this is Jean-Denis Charest, who is president and CEO of the East Montreal Chamber of Commerce. He's live on the line. Jean-Denis, good afternoon. Welcome back to the show.
3: Hi, Sabrina. Thanks for having me.
2: What was your message to politicians in the National Assembly today?
3: Well, obviously, we wanted to let them know that we're actually nervous right now because the time started to be running out. We need the Bill 3 to progress. There is still time, but we cannot miss that opportunity. And it's not because one MP do not want to support it that there is no way to pass it through. And if we do not do that, it's both Gaspésie and East End of Montreal that would suffer consequences that are real, not just redrawing a map, but it has real consequences on the field. We wanted to go in Quebec City, and it was a bit of a surprising call to see East End of Montreal and Gaspésie hand in hand together calling for the Quebec Assembly to put that bill and vote it.
2: You say there are real consequences. Tell me a little bit about that. What are some of the consequences that you would be expecting from going to three MNAs in that area, three ridings, down to two?
3: Well, if you look at both Gaspésie and East End of Montreal, the markers of our population is at risk. All the markers show that we have a population that is at risk and that is vulnerable. And why is that? It's because for years we struggled to have our voice hurt. Gaspésie, because they're very far. Montreal, because we often see Montreal as one big island, but there's many communities with many different reality. So in terms of representation and having your voice heard, that has very long and lasting impact. And when we're on the verge of revitalizing our territory, it's not the time to lose your influence. But other than that, I was talking to some association that called me. A lot of associations are organized based on the writings, and they create task force. For example, there was a task force on armed violence with many, many associations and the MP being involved and being the link between that task force and the Quebec Assembly. If you remove the writing, you remove the capacity from an MP to be involved in those task force that are working to improve the situation. So it's not just a question of how many citizens vote, but the MP is also working with the population. So if you look at Anjou-Louis Riel, which is the circumscription we would lose, it's 42,000 citizens. So we're within the 25% margin that is already acceptable by the law, but it's 64,000 people living in that riding. And the MP has to take care of the people that are not voting as well. And it's too big. Plus, 40% of the population is from immigration and with at-risk condition. So it makes the task of the MP that much more complex to go and talk and mobilize the whole population and be the link. For Gaspésie, obviously, it's the size of the riding, which makes it very hard. So we need to take those into consideration when we're redrawing a map.
2: Yeah, and so, Jean-Denis, when you say, you know, these ridings have a higher proportion of vulnerable populations, what do you mean by that? Do you mean health status? Do you mean their level of income?
3: It's all of those markers. If you look at the map of Montreal, the more east you go, and it's from the INSPQ, the Santé Publique, the markers from living by yourself, from your income, your level of education, it's all lower. And those populations are more at risk and need more support. And the current criteria to draw the map are too large and do not take into account for all of those. And that's what we've seen. All the parties at the Quebec Assembly said, our criteria do not work. They are too large, and we need something that is more intelligent and that will adapt better to the evolution of our population.
2: So not just going by population size, but there should be some...
3: We're not going by population. No, they're only going or mostly going by citizen voting. Mm-hmm. So they don't take into account the population, the size necessarily of the riding, and all of those has to be taken into account. But to choose those criteria, you need time. So Bill 3 is actually quite clever. It says, let's recognize that in the Laurentian there's more population. We'll add two ridings. Let's not remove the two ridings in Gaspésie and the east end of Montreal, because that would have long-lasting negative impact. So let's keep those for now, and let's start a process, a transpartisan process, to review the criteria that are going to guide the Directeur Général des Élections for the future. So it's a bill that's actually transpartisan, quite clever, and it's a bill where everybody wins, because we save our territory from all those negative impacts. We recognize that the Laurentian needs more people, and we're adding for now two extra MPs, and in the next year or so, there's going to be a transpartisan reflection. We'll take the time, because this is very important, and we'll develop new criteria, because it's recognized that Quebec criteria are extremely vague and probably didn't evaluate as we would have to do, considering all the demographic change that we have in Quebec.
2: Jean-Denis, you know, being from the East Montreal Chamber of Commerce, I'm wondering, have you gotten feedback from businesses? I mean, what is the business community saying about this and about the redrawing of the map?
3: Well, obviously, if you have less representation, it's harder to have your voice taken into consideration. And to revitalize the East End, we know we have a deficit in infrastructure. And the less MP you get, the harder it is to convince the government to see the potential of your territory and to invest in infrastructure. So by losing an MP, I think businesses are afraid that it's going to make it that much harder to get those projects that are so important to have a strong economy. And for years, we know that we've been underinvesting in the East. And the result, what are they? All those criteria you ask me about. Are people in more vulnerable position? Is the income lower? All of these is the result of underinvestment, and the underinvestment is a result of your voice not being heard. So obviously businesses are asking me to mobilize myself and my organization and to try to put the maximum pressure. But the current bill is a good bill. For once, it's transpartisan, and the Quebec Assembly is doing the right thing. What we're asking them is not let one MP make that not happen and make Gaspésie and East End of Montreal suffer when everybody could be winning, and we could then take the time to have a very in-depth reflection on the criteria that are going to make sure that our democracy will be secure and that we're not going to experience what's happening in the States right now.
2: Jean-Denis Charest, we'll leave it there for today. Thank you so much for this. Appreciate it.
3: Thank you.
2: Have a good evening. That is Jean-Denis Charest, president and CEO of the East Montreal Chamber of Commerce. It is 4:49. Over to Lita with a look at the roads.
0: And still dealing with issues. Montreal East, in particular, with that accident around Marien on the 40 eastbound. And it really has things fouled up from about the Anjou interchange. And then let's say you want to head down the 25 south. Count on a 68-minute delay. And it's not good even on the inbound side with 25 minutes. That's from Boucherville along the 20 as you head through the tunnel. But the Montreal side of the tunnel, the Hochelaga side of the tunnel is great. 15 southbound to Carey southbound. We got a problem at Plamondon. That's in the right-hand lane. It is through the DeCarry interchange. And first problem of the afternoon on the west end of the island. It's on the 40 west. It's on the Illatorre Bridge, and it is an accident. I was just checking with another camera. Two vehicles involved with that, and they're in the left-hand lane, and it is just now beginning to slow.

0: onto my summer playlist with that great title, Sous le Soleil. That is Laura Chambry, and it's from her new EP called Tout Inclus. Let's get your latest business news now. Chris Edwards is here from the business desk. Hi, Chris. Good afternoon.
1: Good afternoon, Sabrina.
0: Okay, let's start off with a dive here a little deeper into this new tariff that the Americans unveiled today. So how impactful will this be to Canadian exports?
1: Really not that impactful. This is a 10% broad-based tariff on over 60 countries, including Canada, that the U.S. deems to have allowed goods from forced labor to enter their supply chains. But here's the thing. This won't apply to goods that are covered under CUSMA, the Canada-U.S.-Mexico trade agreement, which is about 90% of Canadian exports to the U.S. Though it's important to remember why this is happening. According to our Canada-U.S. Trade Minister Dominic LeBlanc, this tariff is clearly designed to simply replace the previous broad-based tariffs that were struck down by the U.S. Supreme Court in February. Because bottom line, President Trump wants broad-based tariffs to apply to almost every country in the world outside of the U.S. This is just what the Americans have decided is their best bet to do that. I spoke to Eric Miller about this. He runs a Canada-U.S.-Mexico trade strategy group in Washington, and he said this will mostly just push Canada into solving its foreign supply chain issues when it comes to forced labor.
2: There will certainly be people who are affected, but in the grand scheme of things, it doesn't mean a lot for Canada right now. But what it does mean is that Canada should think about how it's approaching these issues on forced labor. And there's a couple of fundamental problems which are eminently fixable, but based on the current laws and regulations, it's difficult for that change to happen.
1: Now, if something were to happen to CUSMA, as in if the agreement were to go away, then yes, this 10% tariff would apply to all Canadian goods going to the U.S., which would be extremely impactful. So that is a worry, a threat even, and it could play a role in the CUSMA talks this summer.
0: Yeah, and as you told us yesterday, I mean, technically the deadline is July 1st, but as you mentioned, it's not really a hard deadline. We can expect those talks to go on all summer. So, okay, lots to watch for there. Chris, let's end off on some drama, shall we? It's happening in the literary world, a saga here. A familiar suspect is to blame here. What's going on?
1: Well, it's finally happened, Sabrina. An author who recently received a prestigious writing award has been accused of using AI in their work. This is for the Commonwealth Short Story Prize in the UK for one of their stories, The Serpent in the Grove by Jameer Nazir. I'm not going to read a passage from the story, but I did read part of it earlier this afternoon. And in my opinion, it's definitely suspect. AI generated writing has a certain rhythm to it. It's not just about more M dashes. It's about mixed metaphors as well and that kind of thing. And I did get a sense reading that. But to be fair to Nazir, there's no definitive proof he used AI. Tests trying to determine that have been inconclusive, and he hasn't responded directly to the controversy.
0: Okay, so he hasn't commented yet.
1: He hasn't commented yet.
0: Okay.
1: We'll see what happens. But unfortunately, this might just create an even worse precedent, which is AI paranoia, where writers are just going to start accusing each other of cheating and using AI as AI becomes indistinguishable from regular writing.
0: Yeah, and I think, you know, this AI paranoia, it's maybe everywhere. Everything you see, you think, oh, is this real? Is this AI? Is this photo generated or not? Or, you know, you start to second guess everything.
1: Don't worry, I'm real, Sabrina.
0: I know you are, Chris. Yes, that I am aware, indeed. And Chris, listen, we are going to chat tomorrow. I will have you know, I don't recall now if you were here with us last summer, but I feel like you were not.
1: And so, I was not.
0: No. So just so you know, for the summer, we take a pause from Word Nerd. Oh, that's a sigh of disappointment.
1: However, we
0: migrate to Bird Nerd.
1: Okay. Is this bird trivia?
0: We play the call of a bird and see if you are you a birder? I guess you're not a birder that oh boy comment. So neither am I. Lita is brushing up. Exactly.
3: Yeah.
0: So I'm learning a lot about birds. So starting tomorrow, we will inaugurate Bird Nerd for the summer.
1: Okay. I'm looking forward to it.
0: Yes. And you will meet our resident Bird Nerd. Just so you know, his name is David Bird.
1: Of course.
0: Yeah, it doesn't get better than that. So David Byrd will be on the show tomorrow. We'll have a little chat with him, and then we will bring you the bird of the week.
1: Wonderful.
0: Okay. You're all caught up. Study on your bird calls tonight, Chris, and we'll talk tomorrow.
1: Thanks, Sabrina.
0: That is Chris Edwards from the Business Desk. All right, Lita, over to you with a look at the roads and transit.
3: I'm so excited now. But you know what? People are stuck in traffic. So getting serious about the whole situation east and west of the island is difficult today. The west, we do have an accident over the Illatorte Bridge. In the east, we have an accident on the 40 just around Marien. And the backup is still heavy through Anjou.

0: skies are partly cloudy here across southern Quebec. It's 29 at Trudeau Airport, 30 degrees. Where did I get 13 from? It's not 13, it's 30 today in downtown Montreal, 27 in the Laurentians, it's 30 in the townships in Granby. Stay with us. Your news is next.
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1: 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David Sedaris joins Matt Galloway on The Current. 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
3: I'm Martina Fitzgerald. The Trump administration is proposing another tariff on imports. The U.S. says it's addressing a failure by its trading partners to crack down on forced labor. But is it an attempt to reimpose tariffs previously struck down by law? That's ahead on Your World Tonight at 6, 6:30 in Newfoundland.
4: From CBC News, The World This Hour, I'm Kaz Bovin. The leaders of Peter Ballantyne Cree Nation in northern Saskatchewan are pleading for help to deal with a public safety crisis in Pelican Narrows. Residents in the community are on edge after a deadly shooting on Monday. As Cameron McIntosh tells us, it's the latest in a string of violent incidents.
5: A video just released by Saskatchewan RCMP shows a man clad in a black hood running down a road with a caption, "Do you know this person?" RCMP say it's a suspect in a fatal shooting Monday that left one person dead and another injured.
6: But we need immediate help is what we've been saying.
5: Peter Ballantyne, Cree Nation Chief Peter Beattie, says it's the second fatal shooting potentially related to gangs in the community of Pelican Narrows in just weeks.
6: We need a solid commitment in terms of getting external security into the community.
5: RCMP confirm violent crime in the area is up 49% over 10 years and say their officers are doing what they can, while community leaders will be meeting with the Minister of Indigenous Services next week. Cameron McIntosh, CBC News, Winnipeg.
4: Police in Alberta have seized storage devices containing more than 500,000 photos and videos showing child sexual exploitation. They belong to a man from Okotoks, Alberta. The 35-year-old is facing charges of possessing and accessing child sexual abuse material. The Internet Child Exploitations Unit says it's one of the largest collections they've ever encountered. Prime Minister Mark Carney says the United States' new tariff threat was not unexpected. The U.S. says it will impose a 10% levy on goods from Canada as well as dozens of other countries. Washington is accusing the affected nations of importing goods made with forced labor. Carney says Canada already has tough rules in place and stronger measures are planned in the future.
7: We made some changes earlier this year on things that candidly were not as effective, so there's ways we can change things legislatively. We'll be proposing that to the House in the coming weeks before the House rises, is our intention, and then taking steps to move forward on that.
4: And staying in Ottawa, the federal government has taken a rare step of asking Canada's radio and television regulator to reverse a decision. The CRTC wanted U.S. streaming giants to triple their contributions to Canadian content to 15% of revenue. As Rafi Bujikanian tells us, the plan was getting a lot of pushback from American companies and lawmakers.
8: Is that another concession to the U.S.?
9: Not quite, Prime Minister Mark Carney tells journalists.
10: It is another step to reinforce affordability.
9: It just so happens American streaming giants like Netflix were unhappy with the fee hikes the CRTC was about to impose, and so were U.S. Republicans threatening a trade investigation. Canadian Identity Minister Mark Miller says he is well aware.
11: The trade commissioner in the U.S. put a number of items on the list, including this one.
9: But he says the government reversing track is about how streamers could have increased user fees on Canadians to cover the increased costs. In the meantime, Ottawa is kicking $600 million into Canadian content while it waits for a court decision on a previous fee it was trying to impose on streamers. The CRTC says it will wait for new policy directions before going back to the drawing board. The initial hikes kicked in under the previous Trudeau government. Rafi Bujikanian, CBC News, Ottawa.
4: Alberta's premier was in Quebec today. She's looking for allies in her quest for greater provincial autonomy. And speaking to business leaders in Quebec City, Danielle Smith said both provinces have had their share of grievances with Ottawa.
12: But in Alberta, we're asserting our jurisdiction where we need to, and we're also negotiating hard with the federal government to ensure that we can break down the obstacles faced by businesses and investors who want to do more business in Alberta.
4: Smith also met with Quebec Premier Christine Frechette. She says the goal is to identify economic sectors where Quebec and Alberta can collaborate. That's your World This Hour. For news anytime, you can visit our website, cbcnews.ca. For CBC News, I'm Kaz Boivin.
0: Hi, good afternoon. I'm Sabrina Marindola. Are you keeping cool out there? Because it is a summer day. I see people in tank tops out there. It's like a July day here in early June. 29 degrees right now. The wind's calming down a little bit, but we still have gusts up to 33 kilometers an hour. We have another scorcher of a day tomorrow, and Friday is still hot as well. I'll give you your weather details in just a second. Coming up on the program in this hour, though, don't miss it, because a Montreal butcher from NDG just learned that she will be headed to Australia to take part in an international butchers competition. She's going to be part of Team Canada, so she's going to stop by our studio. She's here, actually. She'll be here in just a couple of minutes to talk about all her path and what it's been like for her to enter this world and this career of becoming a butcher. That's coming up. Plus, Quebec Premier Christine Frechette met today with the U.S. ambassador to Canada. All of this amid news of new tariffs towards Canada, another 10%, Canada and other countries. So we're going to talk about this with Quebec's representative for CUSMA, Louise Blais, will be my guest coming up later this hour. So let's do it. Let's go.

0: What do you want to know from your local butcher? What questions do you ask? You can text me 514-566-9066 and we will put them to our guest who will be off to Australia to represent Team Canada competing in an international butcher competition. We'll meet her coming right up. Right now, though, the text line is open and let's go to Lita for a look at the roads and transit. Hi, Lita. Good afternoon.
1: Hi there. I wish everyone will get gets an air-conditioned bus today. I got one. I felt really lucky. I felt I should buy a lottery ticket
0: or
1: something.
0: It's like the good part of your day. You think, what happened to you today? You know what? I got an air-conditioned bus.
1: And it really felt so good. I also got on the metro today and service had resumed or been restored or rétabli. And I thought, really? I didn't even know it was out. So everything was just so great. And feeling good about public transit right now. It's in great shape for us. And the bike routes, busy. We've got packs of 15 to 20 at this point along the Saint-Denis. Also, Canal, pretty busy at this point too. And service road. I was going to call it service road, but it really is the boulevard. DeCary Boulevard has a lot of congestion. So a lot of people use that rather than the expressway. I actually think the expressway is moving a little bit faster. From the Turcotte Interchange, you'll find it busy right down to Van Horn. The end, though, looks pretty good. Looks like it opens up onto the Metropolitan eastbound, but westbound is congested as you head towards Highway 13. That's the 40 in the westbound direction because of a problem on 13 north, just around Henri Bourassa. And we still have that accident in the Montreal East area, just at Marrière, right-hand lane on the 40 east.
0: Thanks very much, Lita. Well, that summer weather is here. And yes, you may hope for an air-conditioned bus tomorrow as well. 29 degrees right now at Trudeau Airport. Downtown Montreal, though, we are already at 30 degrees, and it's going to be carbon copy tomorrow as well. 30 degrees, mainly sunny skies tomorrow, and not too humid. I mean, this is where we're lucky. It's not this high humidity factor here. Humidity only at 23%, so I don't really have a Humidex value to tell you about. And the hot weather continues Friday, but it does cloud over. So gray skies on Friday, mostly cloudy, a high of 28. A few showers for Saturday. It'll water things, which will be good because, you know, in Montreal, there is a call to lower your water use and limit your water use. So Mother Nature will take care of that on Saturday with a few showers. And then on Sunday, the sun is back. A mix of sun and cloud on Sunday with a high of 25. Well, did you know that there is a world competition for butchers? It is called the World Butchers Challenge. It's happening in Australia, and a Montreal butcher just found out that she will be among the ranks of Team Canada. So Canadians will be competing for the title of best of the best in trimming, slicing, garnishing, and operating sustainably. Now, Dominique Rieu is a professional butcher at Le Maître Boucher. She is also the author of the cookbook Carnivore, A Butcher's Secrets for Perfectly Cooked Meats. And she's a recipient of Les Lauriers Gala 2025 for Standout Culinary Talent. And she will be taking part in this international competition. She has some time to prepare. It's in 2028. And so she's here in studio to tell us all about it. Dominique, good afternoon. Welcome to the show. Congratulations.
2: Thanks a lot. Hello.
0: What is it like for you to know that you're going to be representing Canada in this international top of the top, the crème de la crème?
2: It's such a good news and such an honor to be part of the Team Canada. I just can't wait to meet the team and to practice and learn new stuff and, of course, try to be number one for 228 in Australia.
0: How did you react when you got the news that you made the team?
2: Honestly, I was kind of surprised, not because I'm not sure about my skills, but really because I didn't know how many people was trying out for the Butchery Team Canada. Canada is really big, so I didn't really, I wasn't sure if I can get it. But when I had the call, I was really like emotive and realized all the hard work paid.
0: Yeah. Yes. It paid off.
2: Yes, exactly.
0: Let's talk a little bit about your journey and all the hard work you've done. So first off, how did you even ever come to think, you know, growing up, I want to be a butcher? At what point in your life were you drawn to this profession?
2: Since I'm born, I had really a big passion about kitchen, cooking, and a kitchen show at the time too. And I wasn't sure I want to work in a kitchen because I was thinking maybe if I work all day in a kitchen, I will finish my work and go back home and didn't want to cook.
0: Yeah.
2: So I was
0: planning, hate the kitchen after a while.
2: So I was planning to find something that can relate, but when I finish my work, I can go at home, enjoy cooking. And for me, the best part of the place is always the meat. So I was like, why not go to butchery? 12 years ago already.
0: Yeah. Okay, so you tried it out. And at what point did you feel like, okay, I feel at home here. I think this is me.
2: I remember the two first week, I entered a class and I was the only girl in the place. We work in a fridge, so it was cold. And then I say to myself, what I just make, I'm not sure it's going to be my place. Let's say I'm really not at my place, but I'm going to do it anyways. I'm here. I want to finish the project. And just a big love for butchery. Year after year, it just keep getting better, bigger, and it just became a passion. Yes.
0: Oh, unbelievable. And so, you know, I'm thinking just the knowledge you need, because there are so many different cuts of meat and types of meat, plus the skills. It's very technical, right?
2: Yeah, it's really technical. And all the different terminology, the different name for a different cut, it's all different. It changed with the city. It changed with the French people, English people, or it's not always the same terminology.
0: So it's very localized then, depending on where you are. Oh, interesting.
2: Exactly. So I'm keeping, even at this time, I'm keeping improving myself to a different word, different way to say a piece of meat, a kind of cut.
0: Yeah.
2: Yes.
0: And in terms of your skills, I mean, how do you learn the knife skills and the different techniques and where you need to cut and the thickness and all that?
2: I had go to school 12 years ago, did a butchery course. I really enjoy it and I'd learned all the basic information, like give me all the tools to after that go and start work in the butcher shop.
0: Do you feel, and have you seen, Dominique, I mean, is there a renewed growth of people coming into this type of profession? Are young people interested in this?
2: I think they have some, but maybe not a lot. I think what it's a bit sad with butchery that is a part of the gastronomy, but most of the time it's really in the background. And I have the impression that butchery is not a butcher, is not always seen always cool like a chef. Mm. A chef is always looking cool, pastry chef or barista. But when it's come to butcher, I don't know if people are scared or something, but maybe we can change mind with this and see it's really artisanal and you can be really artist with this too. You can put a touch of originality and make things different too, as you can do in kitchen or pastry.
0: Okay, so what do you do, Dominique, to add a touch of your own flair? So let's say I come to you and I say, okay, you know, give me a T-bone or...
2: Yes.
0: What would you do differently?
2: We can make different kind of cut and more original cut if we know all the basic stuff. Then we can start to play and make some different type of cut. I cannot say all the one I had make recently because maybe we're going to use it for Butchery Team Canada.
0: Oh, so okay. So I'm
2: trying to keep it really secret.
0: Okay.
2: Really secret. But you can really go out of the regular stuff you see and have fun, create new stuff and innovate.
0: Yeah. And, you know, I think there is something to what you're saying where with cooking, who gets the spotlight? Where does the attention go? The dish is only as good as the ingredients.
2: Exactly.
0: And so you look to the professionals who know how to make that ingredient shine. How much of a difference does it make to get that special cut or technique from a butcher versus just what you pick up at the grocery store?
2: First of all, you help to keep the artisanal part of the butcher to stay, because now it's really industrial and we need to keep that artisanal and recognized in Quebec, because it's such a big part of gastronomy. If we don't have a really amazing butcher, we cannot have really amazing kitchen and gastronomy. So it's really a must to know the meat and to work it properly in the more natural way and to recognize the value of that.
0: Yeah. So When people go shopping, then I'm thinking, what should I be asking my butcher? Am I completely missing the mark on how to get that best product? Are there questions that we should be asking you, Dominique, and our butcher behind the counter?
2: Of course, yeah. This is what you need to do, basically, when you go at the butcher. Because if a customer come to me and told me what recipe they want to do, maybe they have an idea in mind of a cut, they want to use it, but I can maybe try to suggest something else, maybe less expensive, something maybe better for the type of recipe. So always talk with your butcher. It's a really good thing to have the proper product and maybe discover other stuff you will maybe not try if you didn't ask your butcher.
0: How much of a difference does the actual slicing and trimming of the meat make versus the cut of the meat you're choosing? In the taste, in the outcome, and in how it's cooked?
2: First of all, example for a steak, if it's really sliced properly and all equal from all sides of the steak, it make a big difference. But because when you cook it, if you like it bloody, it's going to be bloody from A to Z of the piece.
0: It cooks evenly because it's cut.
2: Exactly.
0: Yeah.
2: If it's not cut straight, you're going to have a part overcooked, or maybe at left it's going to be less cooked. So when it's all equal, it make a big difference when you cook it. It's going to be really good in your...
0: Okay, so that's a good first step. And, you know, you're a cookbook author, A Butcher's Secrets for Perfectly Cooked Meats. It's grilling season. Give us a few grilling tips here. What should we keep in mind on how to grill our meats properly?
2: Yes, always keep in mind that if you do it some barbecue, you need to put salt before you sear your meat. And then when you're all sear really well, you can add your spice and your marinade, because most of the time people like to put a lot of spice on the piece of meat and then sear it. And unfortunately, all the spice just gonna burn and you're not going to have that crust on your meat. The crust going to be on the spice and it doesn't keep the juice all inside the piece of meat.
0: Okay, so don't bother marinating for like 3 hours before.
2: This is what I think, yeah. If you want to sear it properly, you want that golden crust that everybody loves, go slow on the spice when you sear it, and after, put everything you want.
0: Okay, there you go. Dominique, what are you most excited about for this competition?
2: So much stuff. Just meeting the team first, because I just received the announcement maybe 3-4 days ago.
0: It just came out. How big is the team? Do you know?
2: Maybe we should check after, but I think we are 8 members and they have some young butcher too. I think they are 4. Yes.
0: Okay. Are you the only woman?
2: No, not everybody going to compete at Australia. For the first year, we're going to practice and work with all the team, and they're going to have a backup player too.
0: Okay.
2: So maybe I'm not going to be in the principal team on the spot, but maybe I'm going to be there and a backup too.
0: Yeah.
2: We're going to know this about maybe a year.
0: Okay, so you're all meeting together, you'll be practicing together, getting to know each other.
2: Teamwork, make the dream work. It's all about the team.
0: That's it. Dominique Rioux, thank you so much, and hopefully we'll chat again before you head to Australia. There's still time. So all the best of luck, and thank you so much for stopping by.
2: Thank you to invite me.
0: That is Dominique Rioux, professional butcher at Le Maître Boucher. She will be representing Canada at the 2028 World Butchers Challenge in Australia. And she's also the author of the cookbook Carnivore, A Butcher's Secrets for Perfectly Cooked Meats. Lita, have you been marinating wrong this whole time?
1: Absolutely. I've learned so much. And I love it, especially when she said teamwork is dream work. It definitely is. We've got... couple of issues right now that have to deal with. 13 has become a problem area. 13 south, very busy from Côte d'Alias down to the 20, and 13 north, very heavy from Côte d'Alias up to a problem. It's an incident. It's a stall and it's at the right hand lane.
0: 20 minutes past 5 o'clock. Well, the debate about what a recession is and what it means for the economy has been simmering ever since Statistics Canada reported a second decline in quarterly GDP. That came out late last week. So economists have weighed in. The Bank of Canada gave its take. Politicians, they have leveraged the word as well. Well, today we get the take of our money columnist, Bruce Sellery. He's here to give us his 2 cents. Hi, Bruce. Good afternoon.
3: Hello.
0: So let's just, you know, I've heard all kinds of different analysis and all of that. But, you know, if we just stick with the strict definition, what's your take here, Bruce? Has Canada entered a recession?
3: Yes. With the latest numbers from StatsCan, Canada is technically in a recession. That's defined by two successive quarters of contraction, of declining economic growth. But, take a breath, everybody, because there's some nuance on this. First, it was a 0.1% decline. If this was an election, you might call for a recount. This was a medical diagnosis, you'd want a second opinion. And if this was a contentious point in pickleball, I'd say a do-over. We need a do-over.
0: Video replay, please. Yes.
3: Video replay. Second, as Douglas Porter at BMO pointed out, the decline was largely driven by, quote, a surprise decline in government spending and investment. So last year was higher than this year. So, of course, GDP has pulled back a little. Given the state of the federal deficit, that isn't necessarily a bad thing. There is a lot of volatility in the numbers, too. That's the third thing that I'd flag. The tariffs, the winter weather, the imports of gold, et cetera, et cetera, et cetera.
0: Okay, so given everything that you said after the word but and all that nuance there that you highlighted, I mean, given all that, then does the definition even matter anymore if now we're pulling in all these other factors?
3: It matters, but more as a starting point versus an ending point. So you have to look at the data in context. The Bank of Canada doesn't just look at one number when it's making its decision on interest rates. It looks at many, many numbers, both leading indicators that are predictive, like building permits, and lagging indicators, which are more descriptive of what's happening, like the unemployment rate. The economy is very much like the weather. Right? It matters deeply to people. It's well studied and it's volatile. And there's a lot of jargon around the economy, like there is the weather. There aren't just storms. There are nor'easters and supercell thunderstorms and something called black blizzards. Unless you're living near one of these types of storms, most of us don't really need to understand that much about the weather, other than if we need to pack an umbrella or not.
0: Yeah. Okay. Good analogy. Good point there. So Bruce, as we mentioned earlier, economists, the Bank of Canada, politicians as well, they have all picked up on this recession. So what do you make of all the debate around it that's happening?
3: A little overdone. The implications for a recession are relevant to all of us, but the precision with which it's diagnosed isn't so relevant. And yes, I do see the irony in this that I'm talking about it with you on the radio. I would try and identify for yourself what is interesting versus what is important. So a lot of people find the weather really interesting. They tune into weather stories in far off places. I love watching the live reporter doing a stand-up in a hurricane. Isn't that great? It's great TV. You're like, oh my God, is he holding onto the telephone pole?
0: Yeah, their glasses get all wet.
3: Yes,
0: yeah, it's terrible.
3: Yes, the hair. But that hurricane may not be important to your life. If it is indeed far away, you don't need to stock up on water and board up your windows. This is the same for news about the economy. What is interesting and what's important? By all means, if you're interested in this stuff, read about it, debate it, yell at the radio. But if you're not interested, think about what is important to you and your life. And I can tell you, for most people, it's not important to understand the definition of a technical recession. What's crucially important to know is if you're living within your means, what your emergency savings looks like, what your job prospects are, what some of your financial goals are, and a very basic plan on how you're going to move towards those goals. This isn't easy, especially today with rising costs, but the limited attention we all have, I think, should be focused on the things that will make the biggest difference.
0: Bruce, you mentioned job prospects there. If we could just touch on that for a second, because this is a real area of concern for people.
3: Yeah, and it should be. Basic financial well-being is a function of a lot of things, but it starts with cash flow, like how much money is coming in and how much is going out. And I think we misread our circumstances sometimes. The feeling of worry can be helpful when it's applied to something relevant to our lives because we sometimes take actions to mitigate the worry. Not always, but often. Worrying about our kids crossing the street when they're young makes sense, and we take actions to teach them how to look both ways. But worrying about someone else's kid in a country halfway around the world doesn't make sense. There's nothing we can do about it, and the consequence of an accident isn't the same to us personally. So if you work in a business affected by tariffs, this recession talk is important, and it could affect your job and therefore your financial health. it makes sense that you're worried. So the action might be to start saving more aggressively in an emergency fund. But if you're retired and you've got a defined benefit pension, I'd think critically about how much worry you take on. It's not that we don't want people engaged in the world around them, we do, but I'd prefer you worry about the things that matter most to your specific circumstances and then take action to address those worries.
0: Yeah, and some of those things that you can control in some way, shape, or form. Bruce, what about you? Yeah. What do you worry about?
3: Well, it's my job to be engaged in all of this stuff, both as a CBC columnist and someone who runs a nonprofit credit counseling agency. I worry about the debt load people carry. I worry about the systemic hurdles that so many people face based on geography and race and gender and income and education. But I also worry that people are worrying about the wrong things. So we're human beings. There's no worry-free life, but I would choose the ones that are consistent with the life you want. People will ask me if I've heard the news of so-and-so. And I think, why are you worrying about that? Stop scrolling. Stop spending your limited time and attention on things that aren't really important to your life. And instead, focus on what is important.
0: So how do you figure out what those things are?
3: Over and above the health and well-being of the people that you love, there are some financial questions that I'd ask yourself. Am I earning more than I'm spending? Have I eliminated credit card debt? What is my credit score? Am I saving for the things that are important to me? And based on my answers, what are the actions that I'm going to take to improve in the areas that are most important to me and my family? Worry about those things, or even better said, focus clearly on those things, remove the distractions, and develop some action steps to move forward. P.S. I know this is harder. It's much harder. It is easier to look outwards and be worried about the world and other people. Instead, look inward. What do I need to work on? And then be grateful that at least you aren't stuck in a black blizzard, whatever that is. I don't even know what it is, but it's some sort of terrible event.
0: It sounds ominous.
3: Some sort of terrible thing. It sounds very ominous. We don't need that.
0: No, we do not need that. We don't need that. We don't need more polar vortexes in our vicinity, in our orbit at all. Bruce, thanks for these concrete tips. Appreciate it.
3: Take care. Bye-bye.
0: Bye. Bruce Sellery, CEO of the nonprofit credit counseling agency Credit Canada. He's our money columnist. He joins us every week on the show. Time for an update from Lita before we get to your newscast with Simon Akinesny. Lita, take it away.
1: I've got to tell you, 13 is now in the spotlight. It does have an issue all the way from Côte d'Ivoire down and onto the 20. And I haven't been talking about the airport that much, but you know what? Today, the focus has to be there. Both ramps very heavy, especially Côte de l'Est, though. And that, of course, is ongoing road work around the Dorval area. And it creates congestion, but it also affects your ride. If you have to head to the airport, you may want to head onto Highway 20. But you do need, on that ramp, you do need the extra 3 hours and to make it to the airport. It's very congested also in the airport. The drop-off, the same zones, P4 and P10. And the shuttle will take you directly to arrivals and departures.

0: It is a hot day for the 3rd of June. Normal daytime high this time of year is about 22, 23 degrees. It's 29 right now at Trudeau Airport, but my thermometer here at the CBC downtown says 30 degrees. The good news is it's not humid. There's no humidity factor to worry about. Still windy, gusts up to 33 kilometers an hour. Sunset tonight is at 8:37. Clear skies tonight, a low of 16 degrees. Tomorrow, it'll be sunny with a high of 30. I'm Sabrina Marandola. 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Your news is next.
1: This is CBC News. Good afternoon. It's 5:30. I'm Simon Nakaneshny with your CBC News for Montreal. Quebec's Premier Christine Fréchette just met with her Alberta counterpart, Danielle Smith.
2: We have the opportunity for an incredible collaboration and partnership on trade. Madame Fréchette, you may see in the newspaper, I coined a term for it today called Alberbeck.
1: She was in town to get across her desire for the Wild Rose province to do more business with Quebec. The CBC's National Assembly correspondent, Cathy Séné, is tracking the story and joins me live. Cathy, normally a new Quebec premier will first meet with the neighboring premier of Ontario, but as you heard there, Alberbeck, I guess not this time.
3: Exactly. No, Simon. Alberta was first. So Danielle Smith definitely wanted to show that Quebec and Alberta have a lot in common. For Smith, the word autonomy is quite important, and it's a goal for both provinces to have more control over their jurisdictions. But Premiers Fréchette and Smith will need also to declare that federalism does work. The matter is up for discussion in Alberta, which is holding a referendum to test the waters on the appetite for separation. And in this province, the Parti Québécois is promising a sovereignty referendum or a referendum on independence if it wins the fall election. That is something Fréchette does not want. And Smith believes she has an opportunity to renew the Canadian Federation, renew ties and trade relations, opening new markets and doing more business with other provinces like Quebec. Here's how she sees her role as premier with a possible referendum on separation in Alberta.
2: My job right now is to give Albertans hope and to give them an alternative. And the alternative is to give me a mandate to pursue more measures to increase our autonomy, similar to what Quebec has done.
3: Premier Smith and Fréchette also discussed the UK Claire's Law to help prevent conjugal violence. Alberta already has a similar law. Quebec's domestic security minister has tabled a bill along those lines that should be adopted by the end of the legislative session. Simon?
1: National Assembly correspondent Cathy Séné, thank you. Chambers of Commerce in Montreal and the Gaspé are banding together, saying democracy is at stake. Both regions worry about losing electoral ridings if the National Assembly doesn't pass legislation quickly. An independent commission wants to redraw the provincial ridings map to give more representation to places where the population is growing. Sarah-Kate Dallaire explains.
4: Donc pour nous, c'est un appel d'urgence.
5: It's an emergency, says Jean-Denis Charest from the Eastern Montreal Chamber of Commerce. He wants Bill 3 tabled quickly to protect three ridings, including one in his territory, Anjou-Louis-Riel. The riding, along with Gaspé and Bonaventure, are being merged with neighboring ones in a new electoral map.
4: Pour plusieurs, on regarde une carte. Mais sur le terrain, ça a des impacts immenses.

0: Sarah-Kate Dallaire, CBC News, Quebec City.
1: And the cross on Mount Royal will go dark for about a year at the end of this summer. The city of Montreal is spending nearly $4 million to renovate the structure and to replace the entire lighting system. The city says the work is urgent because the system is outdated and at risk of shutting off completely. The cross should be relit once again in the fall of 2027, with renovations completing the following year. Canada's gearing up for a historic FIFA World Cup on home soil. And while this province won't be hosting any games, several Quebecers are on the official 26-player roster. Gobineau Doerr went to CF Montreal's training complex, where the excitement for the big tournament is building.
2: I'm proud of it.
3: Longtime CF Montreal star midfielder Mathieu Chouinard says there's something special about representing this country at the FIFA World Cup. And Quebec too.
2: There's so much quality in Quebec that we want to show it on Canada and on the world. So it's something that when I play, I carry with me. And I think all the Quebecers carry with them.
3: Chouinard, defender Moise Bombito, goalkeeper Maxime Crépeau, and midfielder Nathan Saliba are set to make their World Cup debuts in just 9 days. Saliba says this will have a big impact on soccer in the province for years to come.
4: This is where I grew up. This is where my friends are. My family grew, installed himself when he came from Haiti, so I'm very happy to be able to represent my province this way.
3: The Quebec player with the most World Cup experience is Ismael Kone. He was part of the 2022 team. Rocco Placentino coached both Kone and Bombito.
5: I tell them all the time, you guys are role models and you guys are inspiration for them and for the younger ones of our province and our country.
3: No Quebecer representing Canada has ever scored at the World Cup, but one of these players is hoping to make history this summer. Gobineau Doerr, CBC News, Montreal.
1: And Félix Auger-Aliassime played his quarterfinals matchup today at the French Open. The Montrealer came out strong, taking the first set, but ultimately his Italian opponent, Flavio Caboli, was too strong, and he won the next three sets to win the match. Auger-Aliassime has never reached the semifinals of a Grand Slam tournament besides the U.S. Open. That's a correction. I had earlier said period, but actually he had reached the semis in the U.S. Open. My apologies for that. But he'll have a chance to try again for the semis or even beyond at another tournament, at another Grand Slam, Wimbledon, coming up soon. And that was the CBC News.
6: Thank you very much, Simon Akinesheny from the CBC Montreal Newsroom. I will say I love this time of year. I get into the tennis and I don't mind the time zones either because I'm an early riser. And so it's great. You wake up and
1: there you go.
6: Very early in the day, already those matches are underway. So I just love this time of year.
1: I did not mean to rob Felix of the glory of getting to the semis. If I had got to the semis of a Grand Slam,
6: we would never hear the end of it, Simon.
1: I certainly would not want somebody to say, oh, he never got to the semis. That is a huge accomplishment. One of these times, maybe he'll get on the top of the podium.
6: Yeah, but he didn't get to a semis this year. So 2026,
1: that's right. Exactly.
6: My fingers are crossed. I'll be watching very closely for Félix Auger-Aliassime at Wimbledon.
1: And the women, too.
6: And the women. That's right. Yeah, absolutely. The women making waves as well. So we'll see how they do this year. It's an exciting time of year for the tennis lovers. All right, Simon, thank you very much. We will chat again tomorrow.
1: Okay, bye-bye.
6: Okay, Simon Akinesheny from the newsroom. Let's go to Lita. I think she has some things to catch you up on.
7: I do. And a lot of it is actually on the 40 in the eastbound direction. They haven't removed the accident. I thought it would be gone by now in the Montreal East area. That is at Marien. But traffic is lighter. So thankfully, there's only a pocket of traffic around the Marien area. But farther along, just before you get onto the Charles de Gaulle Bridge on the Pointe-aux-Trembles side, there is what appears to be a stalled car and it's being helped out. But it's slowing that area down completely. And I have to point out, too, over the Charles de Gaulle Bridge, they're going to be paving starting next week. So something to keep in mind, especially if you're going to be off on vacation or something like that. Or just plain heading home to Repentigny or Charlemagne, for that matter, or to Terrebonne.
6: Very good. Lita, thank you very much. It's 29 degrees at Trudeau Airport, 30 in downtown Montreal. Tomorrow, we'll hit 30 again, mainly sunny skies tomorrow. And then on Friday, still warm, but it clouds over. Tomorrow's UV index, 8. That's very high on the scale. And then on Friday, cloudier conditions, 28 degrees. A few showers for Saturday with a high of 24. And then the sun is back on Sunday, 25 degrees Sunday with a mix of sun and cloud.

0: Well, right now it's 5:38. I'm Sabrina Marindola. Thank you so much for joining us here on Let's Go. The U.S. ambassador to Canada was in Quebec City today. Pete Hoekstra met Quebec Premier Christine Fréchette amid heightened tensions surrounding U.S.-Canada trade. Now, all of this comes a day after U.S. Trade Representative Jameson Greer announced plans for an additional 10% tariff on Canadian goods. And those are Canadian goods that do not comply with CUSMA. So that's about 10% of all Canadian goods. That's where that tariff would apply. Now, this new tariff comes from American allegations that Canada, along with dozens of other countries, is allowing goods produced by forced labor into their supply chains. Now, Prime Minister Mark Carney, he reacted to the proposed tariff in Ottawa today.
1: With respect to these 301 tariffs, this is not a surprise. It's something that the U.S. has been planning for a few months. I think very importantly is that a few things. One is that the tariffs are consulted for 30 days or 30 plus days. Secondly, explicitly in the decision, Canada, the carve-out for CUSMA is referenced and maintained. So that puts us in a position where, again, we would still have the best trade deal of any of the U.S. trade counterparts. I want to say as well that the issue, the motivation of the U.S. Action, the 301 tariffs against, or proposed tariffs against a variety of countries, is something that we share. Canada has a very strong legislative regime against forced labor in supply chains. We don't want any element of forced labor coming in goods and services, and we want to use our influence to eliminate this practice of forced labor and child labor.
0: Now, Hoekstra's meeting with Fréchette also came a day after the ambassador shared a screenshot of a social media post made by U.S. President Donald Trump on Monday. It read 51st state, alongside an article about the Canadian economy hitting a technical recession. Joining me now is Louise Blais, strategic advisor with the Canada Business Council, and she will also act as Quebec's emissary in CUSMA negotiations. And she's live on the line now. Louise, good afternoon. Welcome back to the show.
2: It's good to be back, Sabrina. Thank you for having me.
0: You sat in on this meeting between the U.S. ambassador and Premier Fréchette this morning. How did it go?
2: Well, it went extremely well. It was a very good dialogue. Every single file that we keep hearing about, whether it's softwood lumber, supply management, aluminum, and so on and so forth, were all discussed in a spirit of mutual respect. And we could sense that the ambassador was listening. He could understand some of the points that we were making. He was reassuring in certain areas. And so it was a really good exchange of two leaders who have to represent the interests of their country. So in my experience as a diplomat, I can tell you that this was a productive, constructive meeting in a difficult context.
0: Yeah, what were you expecting heading in, given everything I just described? You know, this sharing of this 51st state comment. I mean, this happens just hours before you're supposed to get together and meet. I mean, does that affect the tone?
2: Well, it's a very important question, and it happened, you know, the ambassador arrived in Quebec City on Monday for a 2.5-day official visit, and this happened right in the middle of it, and it was unwelcomed by us. It was unhelpful. We passed that message on to the ambassador. You've heard his response. He said, well, look, we have a policy that we as envoys do amplify comments made by and posts that are made by the president that deal with the countries where we're posted. It's a policy. I represent the president. Now, you can read all sorts of things into that answer, but he personally did not want to see it derail the visit. And we certainly, from the Quebec side, from the premier and the ministers, we felt that we needed to take the high road and that it was more important than ever that we continue to have these conversations, that A, we express that we don't appreciate those comments, and B, if they want us to work, because they've been saying they, you know, that Canada has not been focused, not have been doing enough, well, this is not a way to get to that point. So we went over this very fairly quickly, and then we got down to business, and we got down to trying to understand each other, and mostly trying to sensitize and raise the ambassador's awareness about some of the issues that we care about in Quebec.
0: And when it came to this meeting, you know, sitting down with Quebec, I mean, what are the main points here that came up? Did energy come up and getting hydro to the northeastern United States?
2: All of the above. Everything you can imagine did come up, mostly always in a positive way, that really we are stronger together, that we collaborate on the energy file, that we collaborate, that our critical minerals are extremely important to them and their national security, even on aluminum. They need our aluminum. We produce very good and aluminum, and we are extremely competitive. We have everything that you need to produce the best in aluminum. They need it. The prices are going up. It's hurting them. There's a sense that they are acknowledging some of this. And the ambassador kept saying, look, we're going to get to a deal. We're going to get to a deal. So from our perspective, from the Quebec's perspective, from the premier's perspective, the sooner the better. We need to get some relief. There's senseless damage that is being done, and we need to move forward. So that's so you can every single subject was touched on.
0: Tick every box there. Louise, you mentioned, you know, he is there, as he said. He said, look, I represent the president. This is policy. I reiterate things that the president says. What about, does the communication work in the other direction too? I mean, can we trust that he has Trump's ear?
2: Well, yes, he does. And he you know, you don't get to speak to the president every single day, but they do have a personal relationship that predates his appointment. It's why he was appointed. This is a leader, a Michigan leader, who was in charge of Donald Trump's campaign in Michigan, which he won the last time around. So they have a trust, a rapport. They speak from time to time, and they exchange texts. So to the extent to which you want to have an informed envoy that tells, that is able to reflect facts and also his own perception of things, it's important that we invest in the relationship with the ambassador, because he has those opportunities, and probably at some critical times like we are in now and leading up to the July 1st renewal of USMCA. And therefore, I think it was very important. And really, he had come to Quebec privately in the past, but he really hadn't engaged in a really substantive way with Quebec leaders up until now. He was supposed to come last fall, and the shutdown prevented that. But it was time, and it was meaningful. And I think he left with, and we've got some feedback, he left with a greater understanding and appreciation, and a sense that he's got a province, a neighboring province, that is a reliable partner and wants to move forward and wants to continue to do business where it makes sense with the United States, and continue to collaborate in fields that are mutually beneficial.
0: There is work to do regarding CUSMA negotiations between the U.S. and Canada. How is all this affected now with news today of these new 10% tariffs?
2: Well, the 10% tariffs, as the Prime Minister said, is not a surprise. We knew that this investigation was coming. It was their plan to replace the fentanyl tariffs. And therefore, this was coming. 10%, you know, it could be worse. It's a number that really kind of, as the Prime Minister said, keeps Canada really at a relatively better position than any other country except Mexico. So we're together and continental partners. It's USMCA continues to protect the vast majority of the products that are moving across the border, but It does not change the situation of the 232s that are affecting sectoral tariffs, steel, aluminum, autos, and others.
0: Yeah.
2: And we need to focus on that as we renew USMCA. So the announcement was expected. I think there is a sense as well this week that we had a good moment when they reduced the tariff on aluminum and steel derivative on certain products from 25 to 15. That was a good message. There's a sense that maybe we can go a little, you know, especially on aluminum and in others, we can reduce. We feel that that reduction should happen as soon as possible because it is hurting their own economy. So there's no sense in delaying. We just have to prepare the runway so that they can get there. And I think the visit by Minister LeBlanc with a list of items that we were willing to discuss was a step in the right direction as well. So I think overall, this week is a hopeful, is one where some important steps have been taken in the right direction.
0: Louise Blais, thank you so much for this. We'll chat again soon.
2: Thank you, Sabrina.
0: Be well. That is Louise Blais, Quebec's emissary in the upcoming CUSMA review. 6:10, let's go to Lita with an update on the commute this afternoon.
3: And the commute's getting better. It's actually looking very nice. And plus, if you're taking public transit, it's very easy. Tonight, we're going to have some major closures again on DeCary, but also Ville-Marie and Vigée tunnels closing in both directions. Kind of like a preview for what's going to happen this weekend. And Sabrina, of course, tomorrow we get the full list of what's coming up for the big closures coming up this weekend.
0: All right. We will be waiting for that big list because it's already pretty big. The closures we know are already major. All right. We'll get the full list.
3: I hope we'll have good ones, though.
0: Some fun ones.
3: Fun closures. Yeah. We'll be looking for a couple of fun closures. Yeah.
0: Pedestrian walkways, festivals, fun things going on. Ooh. Oh, yeah, it's picking up in the city.
3: There is a festival.
0: There's a festival.
3: Yes, okay. There's a festival.
0: You'll let us know about it tomorrow.
3: I know.
0: Lita.
3: I can. You know, I'm bursting with that
0: ahead,
3: festival.
0: Go ahead. Spill it.
3: Mural Fest.
0: Ah, yes. That's always a good one.
3: And it always opens us up for the festivals and puts us in a great mood.
0: Yeah. It kicks off the summer vibes in the city, and the weather is going to be great for it. 29 degrees right now, partly cloudy skies. It is 5:51. And we did bring you the news this week. I mean, there was this big funding announcement here from Ottawa. Prime Minister Mark Carney, he was in Longueuil yesterday, making an announcement with Quebec Premier Christine Fréchette by his side. $10 billion coming our way over 10 years. This is an infrastructure deal. And local hospital staff, they are welcoming this news that this infrastructure funding is on the way. Prime Minister Mark Carney says part of that money is for major upgrades and modernization and expansion work in Quebec hospitals. And that does include Maisonneuve-Rosemont Hospital, long-awaited construction. First off, just in the parking lot, that started last September. This hospital has been in the headlines for years for its deteriorating state. Now, Dr. Marc Brosseau is a pulmonologist and intensive care doctor at Maisonneuve-Rosemont Hospital. He's the spokesperson for the group advocating for renovation work and modernization work called the HMR Coalition. He welcomes this announcement to help advance construction that is set to be done by 2036.
4: It's badly needed, and there's also, given the state of the provincial finances, that there's this contribution of the federal government is welcome. We're still waiting for details, however. Like, just a reminder that the estimated total cost of the reconstruction of the new pavilion at Maisonneuve-Rosemont is estimated at $5 billion. How will the project go ahead? Will we be able to accelerate the reconstruction of Maisonneuve-Rosemont? There's a hope with every announcement. The announcement of the Prime Minister, Christine Fréchette, when she came to the hospital was positive. This is another welcome announcement. The parking that was announced last year is going ahead well. That's the first phase of the project. Since the new pavilion will be built in the current parking, the needs are quite impressive, unfortunately, not only in Maisonneuve-Rosemont, but across Quebec.
0: And meanwhile, in Longueuil, the Charlemagne Hospital is also expected to get funding. Dr. Daniel Lewinstein is the chief of urologic surgery there. He's been there since 2015. And Dr. Lewinstein says that he hopes to see funds go towards expanding and renovating areas of the hospital that have not seen upgrades since the 1960s.
5: I think the main things, Charlemagne, I think, was built in the 1960s, and there hasn't been a large renovation since that time. I mean, there's a new emergency room, and there's a new oncology center. However, the OR is still the original. And from what I understand, the main plan is to redo a new OR, so to have more rooms. So right now we have 10 rooms, and I think the plan is to have 16 rooms and to have larger corridors and larger space. Right now, a lot of the rooms are small and built for a time we didn't have as much equipment as we do now. We also have a lot more material and devices, which takes up a lot of place in spaces where otherwise you'd be walking. And having more rooms means having more patients being operated. And the other thing I understand, the main plan is to have a new intensive care. So right now the intensive care is like a classic older one, so a very large room with multiple people in the same large room. And the new one that will be built will have individual rooms for each patient with its own washroom and each patient being isolated from another so that infection is kept at bay. I do oncology, and so one of the things we use a lot is a PET CT. And for the moment, we don't have a PET CT at Charlemagne. So the majority of our patients do get sent to Montreal, to CHUM. We have a corridor de service with them. And obviously that works. We have a great service from them. Patients are done quickly there. But obviously patients still have to cross the bridge and go into town. And the older the patient gets, the harder transport is for that person to get to Montreal. And as well, it's ideal to have someone on site so that when you have a question about the exam or the results, you can speak them directly very quickly. I hope the renovations get done soon.
0: That is Dr. Daniel Lewinstein. He is the chief of urologic surgery at Charlemagne Hospital.

0: Acadian singer Petit Béliveau with L'Église de Saint-Bernard. He's performing tonight at Rocket Bar. That is on Saint-Denis Street. I don't know what happens in my brain when I hear Chiac, which is this Acadian. It's interesting because you hear the French, you hear the English. It's like my brain understands everything, but I can't speak it. And so it's just really interesting. And I listen very intently to the lyrics there. Okay, let's get a last look at the roads, Lita.
1: It's clearing up. What a great song. But we have a couple of problems still. 20 West, for example, just suddenly a big accident around Ancien Combattant off to the right-hand side. So the buildup is beginning again in that area. But other places, they've removed the problems. DeCary is going to be closed partially tonight from Côte Saint-Luc to Jean Talon. Imagine in the northbound direction. Southbound, it's around the interchange up to Jean Talon. So keep it in mind, you know, it might be a problem for you. We had a nice day, Sabrina.
0: We did. Lita, thank you so much for helping us out on the roads as always and just for your smile and company.
1: And thank you, too. For your smile, your company. It's been a great day.
0: Have a good evening, Lita. I'll see you tomorrow.
1: You too.
0: Well, tomorrow, grab the SPF. 30 degrees, UV index will be 8 or very high. And tonight, starry night for you. Look up at the stars, 16 degrees tonight. I'm Sabrina Marindola. Thank you so much for your company on this Wednesday. We'll do it again tomorrow from 3 to 6. We'll chat then. Have a great evening. Bye.
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2: 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Your World Tonight is coming up next. 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
6: Hi, I'm Chris Howden. Donald Trump is dismantling a vast undersea research network, and a former chief scientist for the National Oceanic and Atmospheric Administration says that is a loss for climate science and the humans who depend on it.
7: Canada has tried to align with the U.S. on this. They're saying we don't have enough action and enforcement. So I think we can quite easily address their concerns and push back on this 10% tariff.
8: Just weeks from the formal review of the CUSMA trade agreement, Canada is facing a new round of tariffs from the White House. And this time, U.S. President Donald Trump says Canada is not doing enough to stop forced labor. Welcome to Your World Tonight. I'm Martina Fitzgerald. Also on the program...
9: This is not the time to raise the cost for Canadians. When the CRTC takes decisions, as they did last summer, with respect to telecom and telecom sharing on broadband, which helped to lower costs for Canadians, we're very much in support.
8: Headed for review. Facing intense pressure from the U.S. and big streaming services, the Prime Minister tells the CRTC to take a second look at a fee hike on U.S. streaming giants. Fresh off what were described as constructive CUSMA review talks between Canada and the United States, the U.S. is pitching a curveball with a new 10% tariff. It's over alleged failures by Ottawa to enforce bans on products made with forced labor. As Tom Perry reports, the move is raising questions over whether this is about protecting human rights or about Donald Trump's court-defeated tariffs.
10: Is the new U.S. tariff a negotiating tactic in CUSMA negotiations? Did you guys advance that?
11: Prime Minister Mark Carney facing questions on the latest tariff threats out of Washington. U.S. President Donald Trump eyeing a new 10% levy against dozens of countries, including Canada, alleging they haven't done enough to keep goods made with forced labor out of their supply chains.
12: Tariffs, this is not a surprise. It's something that the U.S. has been planning for a few months.
11: Carney playing down the potential impact, pointing out these proposed tariffs would not apply to goods covered by CUSMA, the trade deal between Canada, the U.S., and Mexico, leaving nearly 90% of Canadian exports exempt.
12: That puts us in a position where, again, we would still have the best trade deal of any of the U.S. trade counterparts.
11: Carney says Canada takes the issue of forced labor seriously, though some see the real motivation here as the Trump administration trying to regain control of its protectionist agenda. The U.S. Supreme Court struck down much of Trump's trade regime in February, including emergency tariffs imposed on Canada over false claims it was allowing vast quantities of fentanyl into the U.S. The White House responded with a temporary global tariff of 10% under Section 122 of the U.S. Trade Act. That expires next month. Louise Blais, the government of Quebec's envoy at the ongoing CUSMA review, says this new tariff would essentially take its place.
13: So it keeps the regime as it is right now when the exchange, because the 122s expire. They had only 150 days of application. They knew they needed to do this. They did an investigation.
11: Blais says Canadian negotiators will keep working with the U.S., though that presents its own set of challenges. This week, as U.S. and Canadian officials were about to meet, Donald Trump posted a message on social media reviving his rhetoric about Canada becoming America's 51st state. That message was reposted by Trump's ambassador to Canada, Pete Hoekstra, who was on the defensive today.
14: If actually you had a media that did its job, you would find out that as the president's representative to Canada, I present the president's views.
11: Right now, the U.S. apparently views Canada as one of many countries that's soft on forced labor, just one of the many trade irritants Canadian negotiators will need to navigate as they try to renew CUSMA and satisfy a U.S. administration whose demands keep changing. Tom Perry, CBC News, Ottawa.
8: The Prime Minister is defending Canada's approach to forced labour while also pledging to do more. She and Desjardins looks at what Canada is doing to keep forced labour products out of the supply chain.
15: Canada has a very strong legislative regime against forced labour in supply chains,
16: says Prime Minister Mark Carney. But it's not strong enough, according to the Trump administration's latest tariff threat for dozens of countries, including Canada, claiming they have forced labour in their supply chains.
15: We don't want any element of forced labour coming in goods and services, and we want to use our influence to eliminate this practice of forced labor and child labor.
16: The response, though, not outright denial. Instead, the Prime Minister is vowing to crack down by strengthening what's already in place.
15: Since we support the overall objective, we have the objective and we're working towards making it more effective.
16: Canada's law prohibiting imports of goods produced by forced labor was originally created in 2020 as required by CUSMA. But without enforcement, it's no use, according to John McKay, who helped pass a private members' bill in 2023 to increase transparency by requiring companies to report possible forced or child labor.
17: So let's be clear about this. This is just simply an attempt to gain leverage. Having said that, Canada could have a better story to tell than it does because of legislation that we were fortunate enough to get through.
16: One committee tasked with filing an annual report about forced labor recently claimed it has not been made aware of, nor does it possess any information indicating that forced labor has occurred. But some experts aren't so sure that's the case.
18: We don't capture all the goods made out of forced labor that we should.
16: Wolfgang Alschner is an international trade professor at the University of Ottawa.
18: It's very difficult if you have a shipment, say, of T-shirts, to know whether those T-shirts were made of forced labor.
16: Others, like Jesse Goldman with Osler Law, are pointing to the approach used by the U.S.
19: They do a lot more on enforcement than Canada does.
16: And Aaron O'Toole, the former conservative politician, believes Canada can get there.
7: They're saying we don't have enough action and enforcement, so I think we can quite easily address their concerns and push back on this 10% tariff.
16: Still, McKay maintains Canada's legislation is sound. This might just be the push this country needs.
17: You can have world-class legislation, and if it's not enforced, then all it is a piece of paper. I would have hoped that we would do something on our own, but Trump has put it into the mix.
16: But if that's what it takes, he's all for it. Sheehan Desjardins, CBC News, Toronto.
8: The federal government is asking Canada's radio and TV regulator to review a recent decision. Late last month, the CRTC announced hikes on fees that U.S. streaming giants have to pay into Canadian content. But as Rafi Bujikanian reports, streaming companies and politicians south of the border have been slamming the move.
10: Is that another concession to the U.S.?
20: Prime Minister Mark Carney facing journalists on Parliament Hill, saying the only concession is the concerns about Canadians' pocketbooks.
21: It is another step to reinforce affordability.
20: But the government's decision ordering a review of a planned fee hike for U.S. streaming giants like Netflix and Disney Plus to pay into Canadian content comes just a day after Carney sent his Canada-U.S. relations minister to D.C. for trade talks. And just 2 weeks ago, Canada's radio and television regulator, the CRTC, said it would be asking those companies to triple their 5% contribution. The companies are already challenging that initial fee in court.
21: This is not the time to make Canadians pay.
20: The government's stated concern is the streamers would pass down the increased costs in subscriber fees, though Carney's identity minister, Mark Miller, says he's well aware the Americans called this policy an issue.
22: The trade commissioner in the U.S. had put a number of items on the list, including this one, as potential irritants.
23: There was always trade-related risks.
20: Michael Geist says the federal government ignored multiple warnings. He's an industry observer and law professor at the University of Ottawa.
23: It was always pretty clear that the costs of these policies would, at the end of the day, be footed by consumers.
20: At the root of the hikes, the Online Streaming Act, legislation Liberals passed under the previous Trudeau government to make streaming giants pay what they called a fair share into the creation of Canadian content.
24: Hudson Williams, hated rivalry.
20: The law has its defenders, like the creators of the globally popular heated rivalry show on Crave, which just cleaned up at the Canadian Screen Awards, or Bloc Québécois leader Yves-François Blanchet. He says Quebec creators will be particularly hurt by Ottawa ordering a review from the CRTC.
25: If you do not impose rules on those companies which have an ego which is as big as their bank accounts and are more rich than most of the countries in the world, there will be no end.
20: But the official opposition says the government must get rid of the legislation altogether. Rachel Thomas is the Conservatives' heritage critic.
26: The Liberals still have a massive regulatory burden that they've chosen to put in place.
20: The government also announced it will pay an additional $600 million in public funds into Canadian content every year. Meanwhile, the CRTC says it's waiting for policy direction from Ottawa before it goes back to the drawing board. Rafi Boudjikani on CBC News, Ottawa.
8: Alberta's premier is in Quebec, meeting with her counterpart, Premier Christine Frechette. Danielle Smith says she's on a mission to strengthen economic and trade relationships between the two provinces and discuss a possible east-west energy corridor. Smith's visit comes at a fragile time for national unity with secessionist rumblings in both Alberta and Quebec. She insists the two have much in common.
27: We've both dealt with an Ottawa that has refused to listen to our needs and ignored the constitutional rights of our provinces. I'm here to reinforce the Alberta-Quebec relationship to ensure our governments, our economies, and our peoples are building strong, autonomous provinces within a united Canada.
8: Smith says she has asked the Prime Minister to work together to address Alberta's separatist sentiment. Coming right up, the UK is in an uproar and putting pressure on the highest levels of government and policing after body cam video shows officers taking the word of a killer and handcuffing a dying victim. And a major shakeup at one of the most decorated shows in broadcast journalism. Correspondent Scott Pelley is fired from 60 Minutes after a heated exchange with top bosses at CBS. Later, we'll have this story.
28: The 2026 World Cup will also be a technology flex. From reffing decisions and performance analysis to the way matches are delivered to fans, we look at what's new this tournament, including the role of AI.
29: And this innovation puts the tracker at the side of the ball. It increases the accuracy of the data that's collected. It also means that the data can be immediately live streamed to the side of the pitch.
28: I'm Tanya Fletcher in Vancouver. I'll take you inside a FIFA museum displaying the highest level technology to be used at the highest level of the beautiful game. That's later on Your World Tonight.
8: Newly released body cam footage is fueling outrage in the UK. It shows police handcuffing an 18-year-old as he lay dying from stab wounds after he was attacked by a stranger. The video has sparked violent protests and reignited tensions over race and policing. Chris Brown has more from London.
0: Nigel Farage.
1: Henry Novak's family explicitly pleaded that his murder not be used to stoke hatred in the United Kingdom. But key figures from the country's far right, including Reform UK leader Nigel Farage, appear determined to trigger another incendiary battle over race, regardless.
0: We're living under two-tier policing. Yeah,
1: yeah. Novak, an 18-year-old university student, was stabbed to death in December of last year by a man he randomly passed walking home.
2: Yeah, I've got swollen eyes.
1: His attacker, Vikram Digwa, a Sikh, lied and told police Novak racially abused and assaulted him. As the body cam video revealed when it was released this week, police didn't believe a bleeding Novak was hurt when they handcuffed him before he died.
3: You've been stabbed. Whereabouts? Don't think you have, mate.
1: The release of the video led to protests and violence in the streets of Southampton near Digwa's family home last night. Among the instigators was Britain's most notorious far-right extremist, Tommy Robinson, whose real name is Stephen Yaxley-Lennon.
4: I heard someone say this isn't about race. This is about race.
1: In Parliament, Farage carried on with that theme.
0: The instructions that are given to police officers from police bosses are clear and written down in ink. It says you must treat different ethnic groups in different ways.
1: In fact, the guidance given to police doesn't say that at all, says human rights lawyer Matthew Ryder.
5: It's saying don't be so clumsy as to take a universal approach to every situation you come across.
0: The leader of the opposition, Kemi Badenoch.
1: For a change, Britain's Labour government and the Conservative opposition appear united in not wanting to add fuel to reform's fire. Prime Minister Keir Starmer urged patience so independent investigators can examine the police conduct.
6: We must not allow this tragedy to be hijacked by anyone who seeks to divide us.
1: Anti-racism researcher Aaron Winter of Lancaster University says those pushing the grievance narrative don't care about victims, only mobilizing angry voters.
9: It's been central to sort of to Brexit, to the anti-migrant politics, to the so-called white working class left behind politics.
1: It's also helping Reform UK rise in the polls and dictate the agenda in British politics. Chris Brown, CBC News, London.
8: One of the most trusted names in American TV journalism has been fired. Scott Pelley, one of the correspondents for 60 Minutes, has been dismissed after a huge blow-up with managers and leaders at CBS News. It's part of a larger point of tension in the U.S. between Donald Trump and the media. Katie Simpson has more from Washington.
12: For nearly 60 years, the TV show 60 Minutes has drawn huge audiences, growing into the flagship program for CBS News. But now what's happening behind the scenes has become the news.
13: I'm Scott Pelley. Those stories and more tonight on 60 Minutes.
12: Scott Pelley, a well-respected senior correspondent for 60 Minutes, was fired, becoming the third on-air journalist from the show to be dismissed within a week. He and others are accusing the new leaders at CBS News and its parent company, Paramount, of political interference and meddling, according to media critic and CNN journalist Brian Stelter.
30: He believes that 60 Minutes is being blown up by Paramount in order to, quote, apparently curry a moment of favor with the Trump administration. So Pelley is suggesting this is political.
12: Pelley was fired after an explosive staff meeting where he accused the head of CBS News, Barry Weiss, of trying to kill 60 Minutes and made disparaging comments about Weiss and the show's new executive producer. In a statement, he later said CBS management had instructed him to inject falsehoods and bias into a politically sensitive story, orders he said he ignored or refused. Weiss says Pelley had broken a foundation of trust and mutual respect and that parting ways was necessary, saying it is the path he chose.
31: I think for a lot of people, this is the canary in the coal mine for press freedom, accountability journalism, democracy.
12: Alan Thompson leads the journalism program at Carleton University in Ottawa. And part of what troubles him is that this appears to be part of a larger pattern. Paramount has been involved in several controversial moves that have pleased President Donald Trump at a time when the company needed the Trump administration to approve an $8 billion merger. It agreed to pay Trump $16 million after Trump complained Kamala Harris got a favorable edit during a 60 Minutes interview, a claim many legal experts said had no merit. It canceled Stephen Colbert's TV show after Trump complained about late-night hosts mocking him. And Weiss, the former newspaper opinion editor who founded a conservative online news site, was hired to reshape the news division.
31: In the context of the whole political culture that Trump has created, it's very worrisome.
12: Weiss and others have argued that change at CBS News is necessary and that legacy media outlets are struggling in digital spaces. And all of this is part of a major culture shift. Katie Simpson, CBC News, Washington.
7: The U.S. House of Representatives has approved a motion calling for an end to the war in Iran. Four Republicans sided with Democrats in the rebuke to Trump's war strategy. The House has tried to vote on the matter several times without success. The vote does not immediately stop the war. The resolution now goes to the Senate. It has already advanced a similar measure, but has not taken a final vote. The World Health Organization says new figures are giving a more realistic picture of the Ebola outbreak in Central and Eastern Africa. Huge challenges remain. Some blamed on cuts to international funding, especially in hard-hit Democratic Republic of the Congo. Healthcare workers are still having difficulty tracking and containing the virus. As Eli Glasner reports, some lack even the most basic supplies.
10: This outbreak is a crisis on top of multiple other crises.
11: The Democratic Republic of Congo has weathered many Ebola outbreaks, but this one is especially challenging. Dr. Eve Robinson is in Goma working with Doctors Without Borders.
10: This virus is very rare. It's only the third outbreak caused by this virus.
11: That means a lack of tools and vaccines to protect health workers trying to track the disease. Add to that the threat from multiple armed conflicts plaguing the epicenter of the outbreak. Dr. Menengi Mangundu is with Oxfam.
14: We have attacks that are done by certain militia or armed groups around those areas. So the health system is broken down.
11: To slow the spread, healthcare workers need stuff, gowns, gloves, diagnostic equipment, the kind of supplies and support Western countries helped fund in the past. But that's dropped dramatically, in particular, as the Trump administration has pulled back on international support, including closing the doors of the U.S. Agency for International Development. In 2024, U.S. funding to the DRC was at $1.4 billion. This year, it's down to $146 million. While the U.S. State Department says it mobilized within 24 hours of the first confirmed case and that U.S. aid reform has not affected Ebola management programs, Mangundu says the lack of support hurt their ability to scale up the response.
14: When it comes to support with the logistic materials needed on the ground, it's so slow.
11: Canadian Dr. Rob Fowler has been on the front lines of multiple Ebola outbreaks. He's seen the difference simple medical interventions can make, bringing the mortality rate from 80% down to 40%. He says the shift in funding is actually increasing the danger.
15: As countries back away from providing that aid to different parts of the world, then you're going to put the rest of the world and therefore everyone at risk of having an outbreak that spreads undetected.
11: But at a World Health Organization press update today, some good news. As resources begin to surge into the area, the number of suspected cases are dropping, according to the Director General, Tedros Adhanom Ghebreyesus.
16: The number of suspected cases has now been reduced to 116 from over 1,000 last week.
11: A much-needed injection of hope as the battle continues. Eli Glasner, CBC News, Toronto.
7: Police in Alberta have seized more than 500,000 photos and videos showing child sexual exploitation. All were seized from one home. The province's Internet Child Exploitations Unit says this is one of the largest collections they've ever encountered. It's almost double what they've seized in the past year. A 35-year-old man from Okotoks is facing charges. You're listening to Your World Tonight from CBC News. I'm Martina Fitzgerald. You can hear Your World Tonight on the CBC News app or wherever you get your podcasts. Canada's outgoing Governor General says it was the honour of a lifetime to serve in the post for the past 5 years. Prime Minister Mark Carney praised Mary Simon's efforts to protect Indigenous peoples across the country and further reconciliation.
17: Your legacy will be long, it will be deep, and it will endure not only in your accomplishments and your service, but also in how you served. With determination, with compassion, and with grace.
7: Simon's successor, retired Supreme Court Justice Louise Arbour, met with King Charles at Buckingham Palace today, ahead of her swearing-in. Arbour will take on the post in a formal ceremony on Monday. The FIFA World Cup won't just feature the best in soccer, it will also feature the highest-level technology in the sport. Tanya Fletcher visited a traveling exhibition showcasing the innovations that will influence how the game is played and experienced.
18: The connected ball technology tracks the spin, the speed, the point of contact of the ball.
19: Vancouver's Science World has been transformed into a giant soccer ball on the outside and a FIFA museum on the inside. Fiona Cole Hamilton explains how innovation has changed the sport, none more so than for the 2026 World Cup.
18: Previously, the technology was suspended within the center of the ball, and this innovation puts the tracker at the side of the ball, so those kind of last-minute decisions or those really tight calls that need to be made can be informed by the data that's coming from that ball.
19: Make no mistake, this tournament will be different, says Johannes Holzmuller, FIFA's Director of Innovation, including, he says, the use of advanced semi-automated offside technology.
20: Now, for this World Cup, we will send the information for clear offsides directly to the match officials on the pitch. So that means instantly the assistant referees can flag for positional offsides.
19: The average offside call at the last World Cup in Qatar took 35 seconds. It's hoped this will help speed up those calls in real time. And all 1,200 plus players will be put through a 3D body scan, their exact dimensions, then entered into a data system.
20: This is helpful, very helpful for officiating. But at the end, also helpful for football fans, since we can also improve the 3D replays.
19: FIFA is also using artificial intelligence to help teams with analysis. Before, officials would hand out post-match data in 50 to 60 pages for teams to pore over. This time, all teams will have access to a new AI system. Coaching staff will be able to simulate tactics, generate 3D graphics, and get specific information using millions of data points, all within seconds.
20: Not every participating team probably can afford a huge team of match analysts. So we believe by providing all teams with the same access to such latest technology, we hope we can also democratize the use and the access and the benefits.
19: Also new this tournament, an improved referee body camera. In previous testing, the footage was choppy when the ref was in motion. But Lenovo, which is behind the technology, found a better way to stabilize the video. Chief Information Officer Art Hu.
21: And so each frame, we were able to break down the football characteristics and look at what is in the field.
19: All of the World Cup data will be stored at the tournament's International Broadcast Center in Dallas, Texas. Tanya Fletcher, CBC News, Vancouver.
7: Finally tonight,

0: Millions of people watched around the world as the Notre Dame Cathedral in Paris reopened its massive doors in 2024, 5 years after a devastating fire. Now, with summer tourists flocking to gaze at the rebuilt cathedral, archaeologists nearby are making amazing discoveries below.
1: Les premiers vestiges archéologiques apparaissent à 50 cm sous le parvis actuel. Jusque-là, nous, on est à 4 mètres de profondeur.
0: We started discovering things at just 50 centimeters depth, and now we're at 4 meters, says lead archaeologist Camille Colonna. New finds include parts of several medieval homes. Valérie Breyou says their most incredible discoveries are shards of painted ceramics with mysterious inscriptions. They've also uncovered much older objects like 4th century Roman coins. Not bad for a project that only took shape after the city decided to dig to put in some trees, hoping to shade tourists waiting to step inside Notre Dame. An old cathedral restored for future generations, and just by chance, opening a new door to the past. Thanks for being with us. This has been Your World Tonight for Wednesday, June 3rd. I'm Martina Fitzgerald. Good night.
2: Good evening. I'm Simon Nakaneshny with your CBC News headlines for Quebec. Alberta's premier was in Quebec City today, pitching closer ties between the two provinces. Danielle Smith said there was an opportunity for partnership on trade, even coining a new term she called Alberbeck. Both premiers are facing referendum talk, with Alberta holding a vote on the appetite for a referendum on separation soon. Now, there is a crowdfunding campaign for the family of the toddler who died in a bouncy castle accident over the weekend. 3-year-old Ava Ciampini was killed in the tragedy. It happened Sunday when a violent wind descended on Willette Park in LaSalle and caused an inflatable play structure to be carried into the air. CBC News spoke with the girl's father, Luca Ciampini, who confirmed Ava was the child who died in the incident. And the lights on the cross on Mount Royal will be shut off for about a year at the end of the summer. The city of Montreal is spending nearly $4 million to renovate the structure and has to replace the entire lighting system. The city says the work is urgent, but the cross should be lit up once again in the fall of 2027. Now, taking a look at the weather forecast from Environment Canada, in Montreal tonight, clear skies, a low 16. Tomorrow, mainly sunny, 30 the high. For Quebec City, a few clouds overnight, the low 12 degrees. Mainly sunny tomorrow, high 28. And in Sherbrooke tonight, clear skies, the low 9. Tomorrow, mainly sunny, high 29.
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7: Hello, I'm Neil Kirkslall.
8: Good evening, I'm Chris Howden. This is As It Happens. Tonight,
7: where the transaction is, U.S. Ambassador Pete Hoekstra has made some questionable comments in public, but Quebec's trade representative says he was much more diplomatic in their private meeting.
8: Identity crisis. The murder of a college student handcuffed by police as he was dying has ignited a complicated debate on race and policing in the English city of Southampton because his killer claimed he had been the victim of a racist attack.
7: Rolling up the welcome mat, the European Union has finalized key elements of its strictest ever immigration agreement, prompting one right-wing politician to pronounce that, quote, the era of deportations has begun.
8: Out of their depth. The Trump administration moves to dismantle a vast undersea research network. A former ocean scientist tells us that is a huge loss to the scientific community and the rest of us as well.
7: Otherworldly talent. We remember Grammy-winning artist Peebo Bryson, who infused his songs, including the Disney classics Beauty and the Beast, and a whole new world with magic. Regina Bell tells us what made singing with him so special.
8: And get this patty started. It looks ridiculous, but it tastes ridiculously good. And that is why an aesthetically disastrous burger from one Montreal restaurant has been named the fifth best in the world. As it happens, the Wednesday edition, Radio That Thinks, this story is a real something burger.

0: trade talks with the U.S. are officially on and the gloves are officially off. Not long after Canada formally told the U.S. and Mexico it wants to renew their trade agreement yesterday, the Trump administration proposed a new 10% tariff on Canada, Mexico, and dozens of other countries on goods allegedly made with forced labor. The new proposal also came after Donald Trump once again posted about Canada becoming the 51st state. Today, Pete Hoekstra, the U.S. ambassador to Canada, was in Quebec City to meet with Premier Christine Frechette to talk trade. On the way into that meeting, reporters asked him why he had reposted Donald Trump's latest 51st state declaration.
1: If actually you had a media that did its job, you would find out that as the president's representative to Canada, I present the president's views, the United States' views to Canada. My understanding is we repost 100% of the president's tweets that deal with Canada.
0: U.S. Ambassador Pete Hoekstra talking to reporters earlier today. Louise Blais is Quebec's CUSMA envoy. She was in the meeting with Premier Frechette and Ambassador Hoekstra today. We reached her in Quebec City.
2: Louise Blais, what do you take away from what he's saying there? He's talking about the 51st state rhetoric. What does that signal, if anything, to you?
3: Well, look, I mean, this happened in the middle of a very successful visit that he was having in Quebec City. We had meetings the day before that had gone quite well, and he was set to meet with two ministers when this came out. And so obviously there was a sense that of disappointment on our side, on the Quebec side, and we did reach out to him and express that we were dismayed, and we thought that

0: the U.S. ambassador say or do today that gives you a sense that the administration wants a fair and mutually beneficial renewal negotiation?
1: You know, this was a two-day visit, so many, many different meetings with business interlocutors, government officials, including the premier this morning. I was in that meeting. And what I definitely witnessed was someone willing to listen, asking questions. This ambassador has very strong opinions on certain things and strong messages to deliver, and that's important that he delivers them. But at the same time, an understanding of where we're coming from, where Quebec is coming from, or Canada is coming from on certain issues. And that's how you build trust. You build understanding. These kinds of conversation, you don't win them all. They're important to be had so that there's respect on both sides. And I think that that's what we had during the visit in private.
0: Beyond that mutual respect and him signaling he understands where Quebec and Quebecers might be coming from, on Monday night, the U.S. president signed a proclamation to lower tariffs on some aluminum, steel, and copper imports, which Quebec businesses are certainly, they've been hurting from those tariffs. So does that signal to you that he is willing to negotiate further, or that he's recognized that American businesses are quite angry?
1: I think it's a little bit of both. I think we've seen a lot of movement this week, which is quite positive on both sides. You know, we know that the Minister LeBlanc went to DC equipped with things that to put on the table and to discuss with a renewed sense of mandate from the Prime Minister. We saw the measure you just outlined, but at the same time, we also received the report of USTR on their investigation on importation of goods issued from forced labor was also made public. So there's a lot of moving parts, but at the same time, what I have heard is there is a sense at the White House, certainly, and in parts of the American capital, where they really needed to get these signals from Canada, mm-hmm. which Canada has been saying, and we've heard the Prime Minister say it for many, many weeks now, we're able and willing and available to have conversations. Our Ambassador Wiseman said that when he spoke to the committee and the House, but it was as if that message wasn't being registered, and now I think it is being registered, and I think it was really very good to have the Ambassador Oxtra involved in a series of public meetings in Quebec at the same time, where we could react mm-hmm. in real time to these developments and be able to move the ball a little bit further.
0: And we should mention Prime Minister Carney said he wasn't necessarily surprised by this new 10% tariff. He said the motivation behind it, you know, the concerns about forced labor practices is, quote, something that we share, unquote. And he underlined that there is still a carve out for CUSMA products that is still in place. In terms of what happens next and how long, you're talking, you've seen movement. On last night's show, Ontario's trade representative in Washington, David Patterson, was a guest. He said he's optimistic this deal could be done by Labor Day. Do you agree?
1: We are, the sooner the better. And this week is a major step in the right direction. We'll see how the Americans react. They have, as you know, they have set a program of discussions and negotiations in place with Mexico. We don't seem to have that quite yet. We're having conversations, and I think they're important conversations that took place yesterday in DC, but we don't have that same level of calendar, and there's still a danger mm-hmm. and that Mexico goes first and then we go second, mm-hmm. which is not ideal. This is a trilateral arrangement, an agreement and treaty, and we believe that while, yes, some issues can be bilateral in terms of some of the specific issues, but if you're going to be discussing aluminum, and if you're going to be discussing autos, for example, or these are shared issues. And I think Canada has to be at that table.
0: Louise Blais, a pleasure. Thank you for making time for us.
1: Oh, thank you for having me.
2: Louise Blais is Quebec's CUSMA envoy and a former Canadian ambassador to the UN. We've reached her in Quebec City.

0: In celebration of Europe's strictest ever immigration agreement, one right-wing politician pronounced that, quote, the era of deportations has begun, unquote. This week, European Union lawmakers finalized key elements of its new asylum and migration system. It includes so-called return hubs, centers in countries outside the EU where undocumented migrants can be detained, as well as raids on homes. Its proponents say it will speed up the deportation of people denied asylum, but its detractors say it's a copy and paste of Donald Trump's immigration crackdown. The deal still requires formal approval, but is expected to be passed quickly. Regina Doherty is an Irish MEP with the centre-right European People's Party, which pushed for this agreement. We reached her in Dublin.
1: Regina Doherty, Swedish MEP Charlie Weimers, as you've likely heard, as our listeners heard, says the era of deportations has begun. Do you agree?
2: Well, I think it's probably long overdue. And so, yes, with the agreement and the pact that we reached on Tuesday night, we now have a coordinated system where returns decisions, which were routinely ignored, will now have a set of common procedures that will be applied across the 27 member states that will ensure that people who have received negative decisions with regard to asylum within the European Union have a route for us to make sure that they do leave.
1: Do you worry about the kind of message that rhetoric can send?
2: What I worry about is the misinformation, to be very honest with you, because unfortunately, up until now, only 20% of the people who've got negative decisions are actually leaving. So what we agreed this week is that for those 80% of the people who don't, you know, take seriously the request to leave because their application has been refused, we now have a common system whereby we will actually be able to legally deport those people. Or if they really, really want to obviously appeal the decision that's been made, which clearly is their right, they will probably be asked to do so from a return hubs perspective, which would probably most likely be in a third country as opposed to being within the European Union border.
1: I hear what you're saying, that this is just a part of it and it's at the very end of a process. But there are, understandably, as you can imagine, and as I know you've heard, concerns about this for a couple of reasons. One is that people could be held there for 2 years. That could be extended. Unaccompanied minors and families with children could also be held. But also people are seeing what's happening with the U.S. administration, Donald Trump's policies, his government's policies, and you know, the human rights folks at the Council of Europe are concerned that these could become what they have described as potential, quote, human rights black holes, unquote. What will you do to make sure that doesn't happen?
2: So first of all, and not to be disrespectful, because I appreciate obviously we're calling from different countries, the judicial system and the migration system as negotiated over the past number of years in the EU is very, very different to what my understanding of the current ICE policy of President Trump's government is. And so for argument's sake, our deportation, our judicial orders, because nobody can be detained without obviously the authorities going to court and applying to get a warrant and a judicial order to even go and search for them in the first place. And then obviously, if you do search for them and find them, it's with an attempt to fulfilling that request of asking them to leave. It's only if they want to actually appeal that they will have then the option to appeal from a third country hub. And the only thing I will genuinely say to you, and I'm very strict and confident in this, is that if a country does actually decide, as for argument's sake, Italy did, to have a third country hub in Albania, its Mediterranean neighbour, the third country hub has to be financed by Italy and the standards have to be upheld as if that third country hub was inside the European borders.
1: What kinds of things could people be rejected for?
2: There's lots of reasons. I mean, for argument's sake, if you try and come to a country that we've already deemed a safe country and you're seeking asylum, well, then a lot of the reasons where you think you mightn't be safe probably don't necessarily apply. And unfortunately, and this is the real honest answer to you, an awful lot of the people that do come here that are refused aren't actually really asylum seekers. They're probably coming because they want to work. They're probably coming because they see a better future for either them or their family based on where they are.
1: Is that not a good enough reason if they can't make a living where they are, or their governments are repressive?
2: It absolutely is. It absolutely is. But we have an entirely legal migration application system. You want to come and work, and by God, I mean, no more than probably Canada does and America does. We need people to migrate into the European Union because we need them in our tech centre. We need them in our hospitals. We need them in our teaching, you know, environment. But we need you to come legally.
1: In talking about what is deemed a safe country, one of the countries that some EU members are trying to send people who they feel pose a risk back to is Afghanistan. A Taliban delegation is coming to the European Parliament this month to discuss this. Yeah. Do you personally believe Afghanistan should be deemed a safe country?
2: Again, you know what? I think we need to look at each country on the merits of the positions. And actually, that needs to be done periodically, because a country that might be safe today mightn't necessarily be safe in 6 months' time, as we've seen with Iran, for argument's sake, even though it has been.
1: Can you imagine a country under the Taliban rule that is preventing women
2: personally, no.
1: From leaving their homes or children going to school?
2: Personally, no. Yeah. And I think that's why it's so important that the power that's vested within the parliament are the people who make those decisions. Just because we deem a country safe doesn't mean that applicants for asylum can't come from those countries, because a country might be perfectly safe and somebody might be still being persecuted because of their LGBTQI status, for argument's sake. But it does make it that little bit harder, and the bar for you to prove that you are being persecuted obviously needs to be provided and grounded in evidence.
1: Before we let you go, you're being very clear in our conversation that you don't want misinformation and disinformation to be out there, and you're working very hard to make sure that that's clear in what you say. Other politicians do not behave the same way, and they will push rhetoric and continue to center immigrants and migrants, however they came, legal or illegally, as a source of problems in their country. How do you fight that kind of misinformation?
2: So, do you know, the only way I can tell you we do it is you counter it loudly and boldly. And I think that's a new approach, because, and I'd be very honest with you, because I think we were somewhat afraid to have that conversation a number of years ago for fear that it would be construed as being either racist, you know, or classist or something, you know, as opposed to actually saying all that's wrong here is that we haven't got a uniform rule system here that's being applied fairly. We completely agree, and I'm from Ireland. We could not run our health service without immigrants coming to this country legally. What we're really trying to do is that the people who've come through the asylum system, who unfortunately are given negative decisions, mm-hmm. don't flout the system and try and stay through the back door. And to answer the specific question that you gave to me, the one thing that has to be really, really important and said often and really repeated is that the people that come here are human beings. And whatever the reason it is that they've decided to come to use the system to try and get here, you absolutely know it's because they only want to have a better life for either themselves or their family. That's a human trait, and we need to treat these people with dignity and respect. And that's at every single stage of the return system, the deportation system, the third country hub, if that's where they choose to go. They're human beings, and we need to treat them with the dignity and respect that you would expect anybody else to be treating me.
1: Regina Doherty, I'm very glad we could speak. Thanks for coming on our show.
2: Thank you, Neil. A pleasure. Thank you.
0: Regina Doherty is an Irish MEP with the European People's Party. She's in Dublin.

0: This, of course, is A Whole New World from the Disney movie Aladdin, a song that is very likely tugging at your heartstrings. And you can put that down to nostalgia or the arrangement or the fact that it reminds you of Aladdin and Jasmine sharing a romantic ride on a magic carpet. But ultimately, those are all secondary to the astounding voice of Peebo Bryson. Mr. Bryson died yesterday. He was 75 years old. The Grammy Award-winning artist, known as the Voice of Love, recorded A Whole New World alongside duet partner Regina Bell. He also sang the theme from Beauty and the Beast with Celine Dion. And in a 2018 interview, he talked about breathing life into those songs.
1: You have to understand something about the Disney songs for us. You know, they don't come with, like, instructions or no one's there to even suggest anything. You have to go Marcus Aurelius. What is the thing in and of itself? What does it do? What is its nature? And you have to understand that Beauty and the Beast is an abject lesson to children around the globe to look past the physical in order to find true beauty. A Whole New World represents every hope and promise and every dream that anybody's ever going to have.
0: Peebo Bryson speaking in a 2018 interview with YouTuber Tim Lampley. In the hours since his death, tributes have been pouring in from friends and fellow musicians, including from his A Whole New World collaborator, Regina Bell. And we reached her today in Atlanta, Georgia.
2: Regina Bell, you more than once, many times, have stood in a place where most of us would never have had the chance to, and that is to stand on stage and sing with someone that you admire and someone who many people admired, Peebo Bryson. What did it feel like to sing with him?
3: It's interesting you should ask that because initially standing on stage with him was, you know, a little intimidating. However, he kind of, I don't know, flexed that away with his character, with his persona, and just with his love for the music and ultimately his love for me. I always say Peebo was my iron. Mm-hmm. So, you know, I'm a believer, and the Bible talks about iron sharpening iron. Mm-hmm. My best Regina came out standing alongside Peebo on a stage.
2: Your voices sound so perfect together, so beautiful together. Did you recognize that from the first time you were able to sing together?
3: You know, I get to live with a really great comment that my duet partner told me. And one of the things that people said to me was that everybody doesn't know how to duet. Many people don't understand how to respect one another. There's space and time that has to be reflected from each person as we give each other the space and time to do what it is that we do. And he told me that I was a natural at that. And I think I'm going to live with that for the rest of my life.
2: You met when you were still a college student. What happened there? What do you remember about that first meeting?
3: Well, I was in charge of getting the entertainment for the African American students at Rutgers University while I was attending there, and it was for a Kwanzaa festival. Of course, being over the department, I chose all the people that I liked.
2: As you should.
3: So I got Peebo and Phyllis Hyman. But when he walks in the door for his sound check, he walks through the door with Roberta Flack. And when I tell you,
2: what?
3: I was floored. I lost my entire mind. I couldn't get myself together, you know. So he's already somebody who I, you know, deeply respected in the industry and just really marveled after. But now you're walking in the door with yet another icon that I grew up with. That meant the world to me. And she was just hanging out. So, you know, I got a two for one in that area. So he did not disappoint when he came on stage.
2: Do you remember what he said?
3: And, well, he did his show. He did his entire show. But, you know, of course, the favorite is Feel the Fire, Crosswinds. I mean, it didn't matter. Peebo is one of those people who could sing the phone book and you would be grateful. Whenever he came to the mic, you knew you were going to get this display or this understanding of the epitome of what love is just through his voice.
2: Did he tell you about why that was important to him? Because there's this interesting quote he told the Philadelphia Tribune, "I'm trying to show men that it's okay to be sensitive and sensual instead of feeling like they have to be macho," unquote. Did he talk about that, or was it just, you know, the music and what he was singing made it clear to you?
3: Well, I was blessed with the fact that he was generous with some of his life. And so he was transparent with me. And apparently, you know, things in his life educated him on being a man in another sense, that it's okay to show your vulnerability.
2: Yeah, and forward thinking, ahead of his time in many ways. He spoke with our CBC Music colleagues several years ago, giving an oral history of Beauty and the Beast, the making of the song, which he sang, of course, he duetted with Celine Dion. We also get a glimpse into another side of his personality. He didn't take any BS. He talked about fighting to have him and Celine on the Oscars stage. Is that also the Peebo Bryson you knew?
3: Yes. He was a fighter. So, you know, he let it be known that, you know, that we worked hard to get to where we are. And there's certain things we shouldn't have to boast for, certain things that we shouldn't have to fight for. He fought for doors to be open for, you know, not just myself and Celine Dion. He fought for it just, I think, from a musical sense.
2: I know you were at the hospital in his final days. As much as you're willing to share, Regina, what were those moments like for you?
3: It's rough, you know, Neil. I think the hardest part for me is that, okay, so I'm a believer, and I know that, you know, I know that we're not here permanently. I know that we all have to take that trek. And I, like my mother always says, you know, it's not bad leaving here if you got some place to go. I had not considered him leaving. Mm-hmm. And then when I go to the hospital, I see him in that state, and I'm looking at Tanya, his wife, and, you know, the tears and the fact that she just doesn't really have the words. I think what brings tears to my eyes is that I'm not going to be on stage with him again. I'm not going to have an opportunity to look at him and dance with him, because we always dance on A Whole New World. So all of that came to mind when I was holding his hand at the hospital and, you know, bringing tears to my eyes.
2: Regina, it's very generous of you to share those moments with us. I'm very sorry for your loss. I do hope you take comfort in knowing that what you did together means a lot to a lot of people. And I'm so glad we could speak today. Thank you.
3: Thank you for having me. Thank you for giving me a chance to talk about my friend.
0: Regina Bell is a singer and a longtime friend and collaborator of the late Peebo Bryson. We reached her in Atlanta, Georgia. And here is Mr. Bryson once more with his 1978 hit, I'm So Into You.

0: from his 1978 album Crosswinds, Peebo Bryson with I'm So Into You.
1: We're going to take a short break now. When we return...
0: Plot twister. A Manitoba woman describes the terrifying moment a tornado touched down near her home and how she rode out the storm. Stay tuned. I'm Chris Howden.
1: And I'm Neil Kirksall.

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2: Canada's men's national soccer team is in town ahead of their game on Friday, plus Félix Auger-Aliassime at the French Open.
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0: 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Coming up in an hour, it's Ideas with Nahla Ayed.
4: As part of our special 60th anniversary, we're featuring Massey lecturers from the past 10 years and how their own way of thinking has been altered by the talks they gave. 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
5: This is CBC News. It's 7 o'clock. I'm Sutha Krishnan with the CBC News from Montreal. The leaders of Peter Ballantyne Cree Nation in northern Saskatchewan are pleading for help to deal with a public safety crisis in Pelican Narrows. Residents in the community are on edge after a deadly shooting on Monday. As Cameron McIntosh tells us, it's the latest in a string of violent incidents.
6: A video just released by Saskatchewan RCMP shows a man clad in a black hood running down a road with a caption, "Do you know this person?" RCMP say it's a suspect in a fatal shooting Monday that left one person dead and another injured.
7: But we need immediate help is what we've been saying.
6: Peter Ballantyne, Cree Nation Chief Peter Beattie, says it's the second fatal shooting potentially related to gangs in the community of Pelican Narrows in just weeks.
7: We need a solid commitment in terms of getting external security into the community.
6: RCMP confirm violent crime in the area is up 49% over 10 years and say their officers are doing what they can, while community leaders will be meeting with the Minister of Indigenous Services next week. Cameron McIntosh, CBC News, Winnipeg.
5: Police in Alberta have seized storage devices containing more than 500,000 photos and videos showing child sexual exploitation. They belong to a man from Okotoks, Alberta. The 35-year-old is facing charges of possessing and accessing child sexual abuse material. The Internet Child Exploitations Unit says this is one of the largest collections they've ever encountered. Alberta's Danielle Smith was in Quebec City today meeting with Premier Christine Fréchette. It's the first visit from a premier since Fréchette took over from François Legault. Smith was pitching closer ties between the two provinces and maybe even pitching a new moniker for the partnership.
8: We have the opportunity for an incredible collaboration and partnership on trade. Madame Fréchette, you may see in the newspaper, I coined a term for it today called Alberbeck.
5: Both premiers are facing referendum talk, with Alberta holding a vote, gauging appetite for a referendum on separation soon. Smith and Fréchette also discussed UK legislation to help prevent conjugal violence known as Clare's Law. Alberta already has a version of the law, and Quebec is looking to adopt similar legislation by the end of the legislative session. The U.S. ambassador to Canada, who was also in Quebec City today, is praising a move by the federal government. On social media, Pete Hoekstra says he welcomes Ottawa's decision to ask the CRTC to back down from plans to raise fees on American streaming giants. But as Rafi Bujikanian tells us, Carney insists this was about making things easier for Canadians.
9: Is that another concession to the U.S.?
10: Prime Minister Mark Carney facing journalists on Parliament Hill saying the only concession is the concerns about Canadians' pocketbooks.
11: It is another step to reinforce affordability.
10: But the government's decision ordering a review of a planned fee hike for U.S. streaming giants like Netflix and Disney Plus to pay into Canadian content comes just a day after Carney sent his Canada-U.S. relations minister to D.C. for trade talks. And just 2 weeks ago, Canada's radio and television regulator, the CRTC, said it would be asking those companies to triple their 5% contribution. The companies are already challenging that initial fee in court.
11: This is not the time to make Canadians pay.
10: The government's stated concern is the streamers would pass down the increased costs in subscriber fees. Rafi Bujikani on CBC News, Ottawa.
5: And finally, Canada's outgoing Governor General has received a fond farewell. Indigenous elders, members of Parliament and senators joined the Prime Minister in Ottawa to thank Mary Simon for her work. Mark Carney says she served with determination, passion and grace. Simon said her service was the honour of a lifetime. Her successor, Louise Albour, will be installed as Governor General on Monday. And that was the CBC News. News and information on demand, cbc.ca/Montreal, in addition to our mobile app, CBC Listen and CBC Gem. Here is your Environment Canada weather forecast. In Montreal, clearing with an overnight low of 16. Tomorrow, sunny with a high of 28. In Quebec City, 12 and a few clouds. Tomorrow, 28 and mainly sunny. In the eastern townships, clear skies tonight. Tomorrow, high of 29 degrees with mainly sonny skies. And then finally, in the Gaspé region, 13 degrees. We expect a few clouds early in the evening, but then clearing overnight. Tomorrow, a high of 24 degrees and that chance of showers.
12: Hello again and welcome back. I'm Neil Kirksall.
13: And I'm Chris Howden. This is As It Happens, the Wednesday edition, part two. Coming up.
12: An NGO says the Ebola outbreak is far larger than officials are admitting and that it's going to take a big international push to get that virus under control.
13: Hot desking. As temperatures rise, students in Winnipeg are feeling the heat, with classrooms hitting 30-plus degrees Celsius.
12: And that's not usually the way the ball bounces. An outfielder for the LA Angels unintentionally mimics one of the most infamous plays in modern baseball history when a ball ricochets off his hat and over the wall for a home run. Stay tuned.

0: The video shows a murder victim handcuffed by police as he lies on the ground dying, and it has caused chaos in the English city of Southampton. On Monday, 23-year-old Vikram Digwa was sentenced to life in prison for the murder of 18-year-old Henry Novak, and police body camera footage was released showing Mr. Novak being restrained while his murderer, who told police that he'd been the victim of a racist attack, looked on. There was immediate reaction from the right. Nigel Farage, leader of the Reform Party, said that this was evidence of, quote, anti-white prejudice in the police force and that people should react with, quote, pure cold rage, unquote. And far-right agitator Tommy Robinson urged people to gather outside the local police station. What followed were widespread protests throughout Southampton last night in which 11 police officers were wounded. Sarah Bogle is the leader of the Southampton City Council. We reached her in Southampton.
1: Councillor, I know you went to the scene today. What did you see in the aftermath of what happened last night?
2: Well, I mean, there was a lot of disturbance in the area where Henry died, and that's where damage was done, mostly to people's properties and general sort of, you know, the street sort of stuff flown around and bins thrown around and stuff like that. To be honest, it's not actually looking that bad because we have an amazing cleansing team who literally got up in the early hours of this morning to go to get started and clear up the mess and to assess any further damage that might have been caused by these protesters who then turned violent, because the initial protest wasn't violent, but it started fairly peacefully, maybe loudly, but it didn't, you know, people have a right to protest. But for some reason, they decided to go and walk about a mile up the road to where the incident happened. And then that's when things got very, very unpleasant.
1: What are you hearing from people who live and work and have businesses in the community?
2: Well, I think, you know, people obviously very upset, very concerned. And there's been a lot of engagement with both businesses and residents and the wider community and the wider residents of the city, because it's not something that we experience very often. It's a very rare occurrence. Generally, it's a safe city. And it's just unacceptable weaponizing of what is basically an enormous tragedy. An 18-year-old young man has lost his life through a stabbing incident. And this has been weaponized by the far right and by unscrupulous politicians and various other actors who I have no time for, and I really have unwelcome interventions that they have made. Is really just, you know, fanned the flames.
1: Do you know if the people who participated in what happened after the peaceful protest, as you said, are they from your community?
2: Well, we believe quite a few people came from outside the city. We can't, you know, prove that completely because it's not always obvious, but there did seem to be quite a lot of people from outside, and there was some coordination through some of the far-right organisations and individuals to sort of encourage people to come down to Southampton, as it were. Mm. So it's definitely not something I recognise in our city. We have a very tolerant traditions. We're very, you know, it's a port city, very diverse, 160 languages spoken. Mm. It's a small city. It's only about 250,000 people, but it's a very, very close and friendly and, you know, happy and comfortable with its diversity, and communities generally get on very well.
1: I wonder what questions you have for police after having seen the video that so many people are talking about and reacting to.
2: Sure, I have questions. We have had a briefing today from the police about their actions. They have now referred themselves to what we call the IOPC, which is basically the, you know, investigating independent body for the police. I'm not judge and jury. I wasn't there on the night, you know, so I can't. I don't think it's fair to comment on something that's already now going through due process. So just like any judge and jury, you know, Henry Novak's murderer faced judge and jury, and he was found guilty and sentenced to life. This is another investigation that we'll see its course over the next 2 or 3 months, and then we'll follow through the learnings from that and continue to work with the police as they go forward.
1: There is a 2022 Police Race Action Plan, which was, you know, working to tackle racial inequalities in policing. The National Police Chiefs Council has said it's going to review its anti-racism guidelines in the wake of everything it's happening. Are you worried that that work might be undermined or thrown out because of the reaction to this case?
2: I think we'll just have to wait and see. There's a lot of need to sort of cool things down, really. People are very quick to react and call for all sorts of things, which is the nature of politics and the 24-hour cycle. But, you know, I think we just need to allow, you know, investigation of what happened. And I'm sure there'll be some robust recommendations emerging. And I've heard some very constructive words from the Prime Minister, from the Home Secretary about the case, and also condemning the manipulation and weaponization of this very sad incident. So, and you know, it's a tragedy. So it's exactly the opposite of what Henry Novak's father wished for as he stood outside the court. He expressly said, do not, you know, take advantage of this. And then these people did the exact opposite of his wishes and what I want to do, and I know my colleagues do across all the parties, actually, you know, is to respect his wishes.
1: You were only just elected just about 2 weeks ago. Yeah, you've been on the job for 2 weeks now.
2: Yeah, I mean, I've been a councillor a long time and cabinet, but yeah, leader only 2 weeks, which is quite a baptism of fire.
1: How are you feeling personally about what is happening, but also having to tackle it in this way?
2: I mean, personally, I'm just really upset. You know, I was upset first about, you know, this horrible tragedy. I'm upset for the people of Southampton and all the services have had to step up and deal with what has just been a really awful couple of days, and particularly last night. But I've also been really amazingly impressed by the way people have stepped up. So many people willing to engage. Some of the faith leaders have also reached out and said, how can we help? And there's that real coming together. Southampton's always been very good at coming together at times of crisis, you know, right from the Blitz right through to now. And we've had many other crises that we've dealt with, and I'm sure we can come through this and be stronger together. You know, that's how I believe, and I'm sure we can rise above this.
1: Councillor, thank you.
2: Thank you very much.
0: Sarah Bogle is the leader of the Southampton City Council. That's where we reached her.

0: Yesterday afternoon, the sky has darkened across parts of Manitoba, and then the funnel clouds appeared. Environment Canada confirmed that at least three tornadoes touched down southwest of Winnipeg. Luckily, no one was hurt. Carmen resident Stephanie Duick told CBC reporter Megan Ketchison what she saw.
1: Well, it started with the mobile warning of tornado in the area, but it was still kind of sunny here. I kind of chuckled at it, so I went outside and watched clouds getting darker and weirder, and the rain and the wind was weird, and then all of a sudden it went like almost silent. And I went out back just to gather a couple things, so just in case. I didn't want no debris flying kind of deal. And I peeked over the fence and I saw a funnel cloud, and then I went out front to the where the video shows, and my neighbor and I were standing there talking and watching the big funnel cloud or tornado coming kind of towards us. It was getting closer. I happened to notice that it looked almost like two or three of them that were very close together. But then once that lightning strike hit, when I was not looking at the tornado, and that's when the wind picked up bad, the rain and everything, and that's when I ran in. I got my daughter to the basement with our cats and watched the power dim a few times as it was going by. I kept checking the basement window and watching it go by us. That was the most intense thing I've ever seen in my life.
2: That's wild. What did it sound like while you were in the basement?
1: You could hear the wind hitting the building. It was so fast, too. It within 5 minutes, it was gone. Like, watching it coming in was more wild than it actually coming through our unit through the town, I guess. And I'm really glad that it didn't fully form, because it could have been way worse. 100% could have been way worse. Never in my life have I ever seen anything like this before. Never.
2: And how old's your daughter?
1: She's 12, but she's nonverbal autistic, so she doesn't understand none of that. She just saw me panicking and shoving her under the stairs. Ever since the movie Twister, I have been just so fascinated with them, but I've never seen them in person until yesterday. I went a whole lifetime almost without seeing anything to now, and wow, that was huge.
0: That was Stephanie Duick talking to the CBC's Megan Ketchison.

0: This month, ships will be heading to remote waters from the ocean off North Carolina to the seas between Iceland and Greenland to begin the long, hard work of dismantling most of a major deep-sea scientific research network called the Ocean Observatories Initiative, or OOI. With over 900 sophisticated undersea instruments in the Atlantic and Pacific, it delivers real-time data on ocean currents, marine ecosystems, and coastal conditions, information that is used to forecast storms and manage fisheries and track the effects of climate change. It cost more than $300 million U.S. to put into place and about $50 million a year to operate. But now that work is largely coming to an end. Last month, the Trump administration announced that shutting down most of the network, quote, aligns with its strategy for a nimbler approach to scientific priorities, unquote. The move came days after the president fired the board of the National Science Foundation, which funds and oversees the project. Craig McLean served as the acting chief scientist and the director of research for the National Oceanic and Atmospheric Administration. He was removed from that post under the first Trump administration and returned to it under President Biden. He is now retired. We reached him in Washington, D.C.
1: Craig, you spent more than four decades at the National Oceanic and Atmospheric Administration. So when you think about these scientific instruments, knowing what they do, being pulled out of the water, this network being pulled apart, what's your gut reaction?
2: Oh, it's very deflating. It's very disappointing. And if I can look over those 40 years at where ocean science was when I first started and how we measured and characterized the ocean then versus what this OOI initiative has really shown us can be done, it's remarkable. And it's devastating to the science community to see it removed. This is exquisite measurements of so many different characteristics of the ocean. And we never could achieve this level of precision 40 years ago when I first started. So to see it developed in place and capable, and then to see it removed, just pushes us back in scientific knowledge at an irresponsible level.
1: We did reach out to the National Science Foundation for a comment. As you and I are speaking, we've not yet heard back from them, but they did release a statement that begins, quote, NSF is not canceling the Ocean Observatories Initiative. All previously collected OOI data will remain accessible, unquote. What do you make of that? A decade's worth of data. Is that enough?
2: Well, it's a rather meek recovery from the extent of the withdrawal of the system that they're pronouncing. A decade of data is better than no data, and three or four decades of data would be even better to answer the questions for which this system was originally created. So if we go back in time, we would lower devices into the water to make measurements at one time of the year at that one location, and maybe go back a year later. So much could happen in those other 364 days. Here, with constant steady-state measurements, the signature of the ocean is measured across so many different parameters that we really wind up with a complete knowledge that's automatically collected, and we don't have to be there in order to do it. So to say only 10 years is enough when the system was designed to be in place for multiple decades, to really answer questions as to how much variability there is in the natural behavior of the ocean over time, and then also in being able to look at that and determine how much of that may be induced by human action over time.
1: What would you say to those who argue that it's just too expensive, $48 million a year?
2: If you and I had to write the check personally, we couldn't. But when you look at the size of large governments, including the United States government, and what the United States is spending around the world today at the irresponsible initiations of the Trump administration, $48 million is readily affordable, and the scientific benefits of understanding far outweigh those expenses.
1: Democratic Senator Sheldon Whitehouse from Rhode Island posted on social media yesterday, writing, quote, fossil fuel is heating our oceans by the zettajoule. So Trump's corrupt fossil fuel stooges want to turn off the monitors, unquote. Is that, in your view, what is happening here?
2: I know Senator Sheldon Whitehouse, and I respect him greatly. I think he has a very strong point that he is making here. And the questions of why this system is being shut down to frustrate the many scientists who work in their research and are enriched by the data that's generated here, why that's happening, why that was chosen, is a question that can only go back to the White House and or the impression of the people who are politically appointed downstream at lower levels of government, but feel an allegiance to the utterances of President Trump. Mm-hmm. And clearly, President Trump has aligned his policies with the benefits to the oil and gas industries and the belief that high energy revenue now is better than the secure future we might have in years down the line. And it's so shallow and short-sighted. It's alarming.
1: Is there a chance to save it, or is this a done deal at this point?
2: It will take time to recover this array. Ship time, ship availability is yet to be, as I understand it, yet to be determined. But over the course of roughly 16 months was the time frame that I believe the NSF or the principal investigator for this whole project had described the recovery of the material. And many things could happen in between. Perhaps there could be a consortium of philanthropies that could step forward and say, this scientific research is too important, we don't want to lose it, and provide some funding with the hope that no philanthropy wants to fund something indefinitely, but that a bridge to a future administration with a different outlook on the value of this work might emerge after the next presidential election, and there could be a return to this array. The harm is that it's very expensive and time-consuming to install these very sophisticated devices. You can rip it out pretty easily, but it takes time to put it back. And it's a remarkably short-sighted investment. It would be much the same as making it to the moon again, putting in a station, and then ripping the station out because you've lost interest in it.
1: Some of our listeners may remember what's come to be known as Sharpiegate, when in his first administration, Donald Trump displayed a hurricane forecast map that was altered to support comments he made that falsely suggested a hurricane was heading for Alabama. You were acting chief scientist at the National Oceanic and Atmospheric Administration at that time. You called for an investigation into Sharpiegate, and then you were removed from your position. Do you see a connection between what happened to you and what is happening now with the OOI?
2: Well, the tactics are the same. The Trump personality is very vindictive, and anyone who disagrees with his beliefs or his sayings is certainly a target. In terms of why the ocean observatories were selected as to be removed by the National Science Foundation, it's hard to say whether this came with an instruction from much higher to shut that particular activity down. In terms of my personal circumstance, I really think it was just I was inconvenient in the voice that I was raising, and they chose to bring someone in who had very different views than the very contemporary understanding of climate science.
1: Craig, I'm very glad we could speak. Thank you for this.
2: My pleasure, and thank you for your interest.
0: Craig McLean served as acting chief scientist and director of research for the National Oceanic and Atmospheric Administration. We reached him in Washington, D.C.

0: Time Out magazine has compiled a list of what its editors say are the 14 best burgers in the world right now. Number one is a place in Tokyo called Smash Things, which serves an extremely thin Japanese Wagyu beef patty on a milk bun. Number two is in Cape Town, a hefty patty, also Wagyu beef with Wagyu-infused caramelized onions. Three is a place in Madrid. Four is in London. Six is in Paris. But number five is from a little spot in Montreal called Casse-croûte Mange dans mon hood, the happy ending burger, which is a multi-patty affair with all the fixings on a brioche bun. Frankly, it is not pretty, but it's not a beauty contest. Michel Lim is the creator of the Happy Ending Burger, and he had no idea he'd be on the list.
1: We really didn't expect this at all. The lineups are pretty crazy, and we were just adapting to a whole new reality. our restaurant was already pretty busy, and it's just now it's... Yeah, the lineups are insane.
2: Yeah. How long are people waiting these days?
1: Like now, they can wait at least 45 minutes to an hour just to get their order. So it's we always serve double smash cheeseburgers. And I think the particularity of our burger is that we grind our meat in-house. It's a special blend. It's a secret blend. Actually, you know, I was eating a steak during the year where I was doing the test, and I was trying to find my signature seasoning, and I tried like paprika, smoked paprika, garlic powder, onion powder, different types of peppers, and at the end of the day, I had a steak, and I was like, I think this is it. Steak shines when you put salt and pepper on it. And that's it. So you don't get distracted by any other things. And I think that's where we're going with Mange dans mon hood. We didn't try to reinvent the wheel. We just wanted to do something classic that's going to be timeless. I personally enjoy a burger when it's not like you're not wearing half of it on your shirt, or, you know, it's not dripping all over. So just wrapping it in a certain way,
2: yeah.
1: Having... You know, just the right amount of toppings, a burger should be easy to eat.
0: Michel Lim speaking with the CBC's Sean Henry, host of Daybreak Montreal. 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

0: As the saying goes, if you can't stand the heat, get out of the kitchen. But in Winnipeg, the potentially intolerable heat is in the classroom. This week, the Winnipeg School Division's Board of Trustees passed a motion highlighting their, quote, dire concerns around the heat that students are experiencing. Several schools in the area have already canceled classes or dismissed students early as the temperatures rise. Kathy Heppner is a teacher and the chair of the School Division's Board of Trustees. She's in Winnipeg.
1: Kathy, what kinds of temperatures are we talking about?
2: Well, this last week, we've had temperatures outside in the 30s. And so that has meant that some of the classrooms that our students and teachers are in are reaching 28, 29, even 30 degrees in the classroom.
1: And there have been reports of even higher, right? 42?
2: Yes, yes. I've just been aware of the ones that are getting to be like 30 degrees. Mm-hmm. And at that point, it's not safe anymore for students and teachers to be in that type of situation.
1: No, it wouldn't be. What kinds of things are students, including your own children, mm-hmm. telling you about how they're feeling in these temperatures?
2: Yeah, it's been really challenging. I mean, the school that my kids went to just recently up until last year is an elementary school, three stories, and it was where students had to be moved from the third and even second floor. So they had to vacate their classrooms. They had to move outside for some of them. We were sending ice packs and cold water bottles with the students to be able to help them keep cool. Currently, like the facilities department of our division is trying to make sure and deliver large industrial fans into schools. And just recently, one of our high schools where my daughter attends had to cut the day short by an hour so that they could send kids home because the building was just too hot.
1: We know, even as adults, what those high temperatures can do to us, right? When we're trying to work or get things done. As a teacher and a mother, how do you see those temperatures impacting a child's ability to concentrate and learn?
2: It makes it really challenging. I mean, I see students that aren't able to be able to concentrate. And if we're constantly thinking about trying to find a cooler place for them, that then becomes the priority for their safety, as opposed to being able to think, well, what sort of learning can we have in the classroom? So it really sort of robs students of their opportunity to have a good day at school and learning, but also then teachers and staff, then their priorities have to shift as well. And that's also really difficult for them too.
1: And then when it gets to a point where children have to miss school, then there's a knock-on effect that can cause for families as well. How many schools are impacted by the heat?
2: So in our school division, we have more than a dozen schools that have no air conditioning in any part of the building. So we do have some schools where there has been like a recent gymnasium upgrade, and there is places for students to cool there. But we have like a lot of schools where there is really no place for students to be able to cool off.
1: You mentioned the kinds of measures some schools are taking. Mm-hmm. Winnipeg Superintendent of Schools, Matt Henderson, told a board meeting that, you know, there are industrial fans being delivered, as you said, portable AC units wherever possible. Yes. Is any of that helping at all? And is it enough?
2: Well, it helps in the short term. Like, I think it brings temporary relief to students in a building to be able to have an industrial fan, but it's not fixing the overall issue. Is that our buildings, a lot of them are the oldest buildings in our city, and we're never meant to have to handle this type of heat. And with climate disruption, every year it's getting hotter and hotter earlier and earlier. And so really it's about, okay, so we have fans that come for today, but what are we going to be doing in a couple of weeks? What are we going to be doing in September? What are we doing for next year? I have been an elected trustee for the last 3.5 years, and each spring we're getting concerns from school communities, families, that it's really hot. Last year was probably the year where it felt like it was a crisis, because there were 2 days where it was so unbelievably hot that many people were keeping their kids home if they could, because to send them to school was the temperatures were not safe.
1: Mm-hmm. You and your colleagues, I know, are going to be writing to the education minister there to talk about your concerns and your asks. What do you want the minister to do?
2: We recognize that, you know, the province has to make really difficult decisions as well when it comes to funding and finances. So we want to partner with them and say, look, we have learners, we have our teachers and staff that depend on us to be able to deliver quality education in a safe environment. And so we have to work together to say, okay, so what is the plan for the province? How are you going to work alongside us?

0: And the education minister should have to work from these schools until a solution is found and delivered. What do you think of that suggestion?
1: Well, next week, the superintendent is going to be taking the Minister of Education to some of the buildings. Mm-hmm. And we think it'd be helpful if they took a little jaunt up the stairs to the third floor of my child's school and just felt for themselves like how hot it is up there. I think that would be helpful. Our superintendent has spent time in the different schools, and so he's aware of how hot it is staying there the whole day, like our children. I mean, that's a good suggestion.
0: Kathy, I appreciate this. Thank you.
1: You're welcome.
2: Kathy Hebner is the chair of the Winnipeg School Division's Board of Trustees. We reached her in Winnipeg.

0: Josh and Erica McKay thought things were getting better. Their sister, Anne Victoria Martin McKay, had struggled with addiction for a long time. Ultimately, she had become homeless, but she'd gotten help and eventually found somewhere to live, a tiny home in a community housing complex in Fredericton, New Brunswick. Then in early 2025, Ms. Martin McKay relapsed and had to leave her accommodations and the security they provided. And in March, her siblings got the news that they dreaded. Ms. Martin McKay had been found dead in the burned-out remains of a homeless encampment. Now Josh and Erica are telling their sister's story in the hopes it could prevent another heartbreaking loss.
1: She had been in shelters. I think she was in a rooming house at one point. And then she did end up going and getting herself clean. She did enter rehab, and she did end up into a tiny home.
2: What happened to that arrangement?
1: Addiction again.
3: And they don't allow issues like that in the community, and so she was removed from the community. Mm-hmm. But when you get removed from that community, where do you go? We understand that there's rules in the community. They have to do what they have to do to keep people safe, to keep people who are in that community who are trying to better their lives and climb out of whatever situation they may be in. Everybody there is trying to get better or be better. We would prefer there to be a plan when somebody does leave or is removed or whatever the case may be. For somebody that's their escape plan, that's their chance to climb out and to be housed. The great tragedy of this is that she was doing so well. She was doing everything right. She was, and then we had been prepared for years to get the call that we had lost her to addiction. Mm-hmm. We weren't ready to get the call that we lost her because she was trying to keep warm.
1: When people would see her, I know they're thinking, nothing but an addict and I know who she is or what she's like if she wasn't an addict. And I know in the addiction, they do things that they probably normally wouldn't do. She wanted to help people.
3: We see the posts and the comments online. We see people filming, people who are on the street for no reason other than to film it and post it for clicks or likes or make snide comments. We just want to reiterate, they're people. But a little bit of empathy goes a long way. Try to understand that, these are people who would rather not be there.
0: Erica and Josh McKay recently lost their sister, Anne Victoria Martin McKay, in a fire. They were talking to the CBC's Aidan Cox.

0: Doctors Without Borders works in some very dangerous situations around the world. But 3 weeks ago, the violence in the Port-au-Prince neighborhood of Cité Soleil became too much. So the organization made the difficult decision to suspend its activities in the hospital there, despite the urgent need for health care. At the time, MSF's head of mission for Haiti, Davina Hales, told us how they got the 800 people who had sought refuge at the hospital to safety.
1: The medical teams looked at where we could refer patients, different structures. They called them and they said, we need to start to refer all the different types of patients to different hospitals. We asked for extra ambulances and they worked all night. We couldn't leave immediately. It takes time to suspend activities and it takes time to evacuate people out. You also have patients and people knocking and banging on the doors coming in during the night. It was a little bit calmer. They found a window and one of the exits of the hospital, there was less fighting going on. So they managed to refer all of the patients out. And then with the people that were sheltering, we organized vehicles to take them to a roundabout that was about 5 minutes away, but it's in a safe space and far away. Further away from the fighting, and from there they can find their own transport. At one point, the fighting came so nearby that the minute we opened the doors, people were scared and they started running out themselves by foot towards that roundabout. And it's a hard decision to suspend activities in an area with so many needs and so many patients, yes.
0: That was MSF's head of mission in Haiti, Davina Hales, speaking with Neil in May. Well, a quick update on that story. This week, MSF has been able to gradually resume its activities in the Cité Soleil Hospital.

0: It appears that the world gave a deadly disease a big head start. Local medics in the Democratic Republic of Congo have told several NGOs that the Ebola outbreak likely started with a death way back in January, but the spread was only confirmed by Congo's Ministry of Health in mid-May, and playing catch-up with the virus is proving to be an uphill battle. Today, the World Health Organization said it was making progress in clearing a big backlog of tests to confirm suspected cases, but admitted it needed to speed up contact tracing. And yesterday, one NGO, the International Rescue Committee, or IRC, said it believes the outbreak is far larger than official numbers suggest. Dr. Megan Coffey is an advisor on communicable diseases with the IRC and a former coordinator of Ebola treatment units in Sierra Leone. We reached her in New York.
1: Dr. Coffey, knowing what you know, to now know that that there's this reporting that this first started spreading potentially in January, what did you make of that?
2: I think we all knew when we noticed how many cases there were and how far apart they were in the DRC when the first announcement of Ebola came in mid-May, that this had been spreading for longer than we'd realized. Local clinicians clearly had seen outbreaks, but there were a lot of challenges in identifying what this was because it was this rare species of Ebola.
1: You've coordinated previous responses to Ebola. What kinds of challenges does a delay like this, even if it might not be too surprising at this stage, what kinds of challenges does it pose?
2: Yeah, I worked in Sierra Leone coordinating Ebola units, and I just have to say it's so much work to respond to Ebola because you have to think through every step, making sure that nobody comes in contact with the virus. You have to be conscious of everything. But one of the hardest steps is all of the contact tracing to identify all of the chains of transmission. Right now, the DRC reports that they think they have about 44%, or about half of the contacts have been identified and followed up. But it's incredibly, incredibly hard to find every person. I mean, if I turned to any one of us and said, who have you seen in the last 2 weeks that you've come in contact with? Who have you touched? And if you're really sick, you know, it's even harder. So thinking through the contacts that can allow for the spread of a disease that spreads by body fluid.
1: Your organization, the IRC, also said yesterday that the outbreak is likely much larger and more advanced than the official figures suggest right now. How did you arrive at that?
2: Even though we're seeing that we're not seeing the same number of new cases being identified, and we found that some of the suspected cases are actually tested negative, we do know that there's been this increase in the number of zones that have been affected. Health zones are like districts, and there were 11, 13 districts a week or so ago, and now there's 24 districts. So this is a disease that has been moving within the DRC, and we also know that it had spread to Uganda before we even knew that it was Ebola. So it's going to take work finding all these cases. I often say it's like if sand fell on your couch, you think you got rid of the sand and mm-hmm. you keep finding more. So it's very difficult to find all the cases, and we know that we're behind the ball right now.
1: The World Health Organization is striking a bit more of an optimistic tone, saying that in its view, the world is, quote, catching up to the outbreak. Do you agree with that?
2: I think the work of everyone on the ground, the DRC, government, the WHO, all of the different organizations are responding with a great response to what is a very, very difficult problem. But it still is a difficult problem. And until we have 100% of contacts traced, until there are no more surprises, Ebola can always spread. Other outbreaks have gone on to have thousands of cases have started with just 50. So just to realize that you can have a few cases that become more, and whenever you let your guard down, you can always have more. I always say it's a very humbling disease, because Ebola can always go from 1 to 20 cases before you know it.
1: If you were in charge of everything to deal with this outbreak right now, what would you need to see on the ground to make sure that there is a handle on this outbreak?
2: Yeah, I think one of the most important things is infection prevention control at every health facility, making sure that that basically means that you have every person triage an area affected to know if they could possibly have Ebola and they need to be tested or evaluated further, that all of the healthcare providers have the gloves, all of the PPE that they need, and that you don't have needs. I mean, there's family members who've needed to give water or food to loved ones who have Ebola in units. We've seen that happen again and again, where if you don't have everything in place, you can have more contacts and more spread. So infection prevention control, and then also building trust. Ebola is a disease that we all want to deny. It is just so horrible. You don't want to think that your world has changed. It's also a disease that spreads between people who care about and love each other. So mother taking care of their child, a child bearing their parent, a nurse caring for a patient. Those are the main ways this disease spreads. So it's very hard for people to accept that that kind of bond is how Ebola is spreading in their own family. I would work on trust and IPC more than anything, and then building on the rest of all of the pillars that are needed.
1: On that issue of trust, just last week, I spoke with a local NGO worker in Congo, and you know, you described they were going to do some education on how people could protect themselves, and then they were attacked by a mob who was accusing him and his colleagues, the NGO, of bringing Ebola to the area, and then a hospital was attacked as well. Is that kind of misinformation, suspicion, something you experienced when you did this kind of work?
2: It had happened in almost every outbreak that there's always misinformation, and it's part of work we want to have deny that this could possibly happen. So trying to find some other reason to blame the other, we often blame other people for infectious diseases. So this has happened. I mean, we've seen this in HIV, we've seen this in cholera, we've seen this in so many different outbreaks in different forms. I would say the places where I worked in Sierra Leone, there had been so much work on building that trust, mm-hmm. and we worked so hard on maintaining that trust. And that's what everyone is doing in the DRC. How do you create that trust? And then how do you build it? But it's going to be really hard.
1: Dr. Coffey, I appreciate this. Thank you.
2: Yes, thank you.
0: Dr. Megan Coffey is an advisor on communicable diseases at the International Rescue Committee. We reached her in New York.

0: C. difficile is a highly contagious bacterium that plagues hospitals and poses a potentially fatal threat to patients. To contain its spread, staff need to wash their hands and disinfect surfaces constantly. And this week, several hospitals in British Columbia will have some extra help from new staff members with sharp noses and, frankly, terrible breath. Canines for Care is a Vancouver-based team of dogs who have been trained to sniff out C. difficile. The CBC's Charlotte Grew visited the Kelowna General Hospital to find out more.
1: Can you sneeze? Sneeze. No, sneeze. Where's your sneeze? Yeah.
2: Lana Aksu, and I'm the manager of the canine unit, and then I handle the dogs and training as well.
1: We have five dogs on board. They all look for one bacteria only. It's called C. difficile. They show us where the reservoirs are so that we can clean them up in the environment so that we can keep the spread as minimal as possible. So we have Cocker Spaniels and we have Springer Spaniels and then one Labrador Retriever. We prefer our Spaniels because A, people love them. They have their floppy ears. They're very highly sociable with people and they're pretty sturdy in the environments as well. But then also on the other hand, they're excellent searchers. We have our dogs all come from a hunting breeding kennel, so their search urge is so preserved, and they just really bring this to the table here. So what we do is we just skim those hallways, and they let us know. And usually it's high touch points, like if you think of an elevator button that people touch all the time. These are areas that the dogs would identify probably most likely. Or sometimes we have objects that are not being cleaned on a regular basis just because we don't think of it. Why we use the dog is the dog can screen a unit in about 15 minutes if it's an average size unit. And if we would go around and swap everything, we would swap that particular object, bring it back to the laboratory, grow it for 2 weeks to see if something is on there. So really we have a 2 week delay. So now the dog can tell us within 15 minutes, we need to clean this, this, and this, and we are good to go. And we use the dog more as a prevention tool than like after the fact, so that we are good to go basically before. They work full time, so they work Monday to Friday, just the way we work as well. However, the dog doesn't work the whole entire time. They go out screen, but also we have to train the dogs a lot. So we have a lot of training sessions for them. That's really where their fun part comes in for them, because we make that fun and they have to study there. I want to say his favorite thing is food and hugs. He's the best hugger as well.
0: Lala Aksu is the manager of the canine unit at Canines for Care, which is touring several hospitals in the BC interior this week.

0: May 26th, 1993, Texas versus Cleveland. Fourth inning, Cleveland's Carlos Martinez smacks a long fly ball to deep right field. To catch it, Jose Canseco of Texas has to go all the way to the wall. He makes the easy catch to end the inning, and no one ever talks about that game again. I'm just kidding. He does this.
1: And Canseco goes back to the wall. He looks like he's, you know, he's checking the wall. He's checking the ball. Checking the wall and the ball. Reaches up. Hits him right in the head. Goes over the top.
2: It hit Canseco in the head and bounced over the wall for a homer. Look at this. Boink.
1: Jose, you've hit a lot of home runs. You did a lot of great things, but that shot will live forever. That is, you will be remembered for that forever.
0: And in the video of that moment in 1993, while the commentators are laughing hysterically, Jose Canseco is scowling like a man who can see his own distant future, in which the first line of his obituary will now include the words ball, bounce, and head. And we have remembered him for that forever. For 33 years now, whenever there's been a lull in a conversation between baseball fans, someone has said, hey, remember that time a ball bounced off Canseco's head for a home run? And everyone has laughed. I'm sure that it bothers Jose Canseco, although on May 26th, 2016, he did tweet, 23 years ago today, I bounced a homer off my head. So maybe he's come to terms with it. Which is something Joe Adell can look forward to in several years or decades. Last night, Mr. Adell's team, the Los Angeles Angels, played the Colorado Rockies. Fourth inning, Colorado's TJ Rumfield smacks a long ball to deep right field. To catch it, Mr. Adell has to go all the way to the wall. Seems like he has it. He doesn't.
3: Now fly ball right center from Rumfield. Adell's after it in the gap, and he makes the running catch. Oh, he didn't grab it. The ball actually clanked off of Adell, and I believe it might. Did it bounce over? I don't think so.
0: But it did bounce over the wall. And while watching the replay, the commentators invoked an accursed precedent.
3: It clanked, it hit him in the head, and oh
4: no. That could be a home run. That's definitely a home run.
3: That is a home run, almost Canseco style. Hit his glove, hit him on the hat, and bounced over the wall. That is a home run.
0: Well, he did say almost Canseco style. Is that better? Probably not to Joe Adell. But it's sort of cool that he's now part of an extremely exclusive club. He's one of only two players who have scored that kind of hat trick. Here's Cola with more bounce.

0: Cola with more bounce, and that will take us to the end of As It Happens for this Wednesday, June 3rd.
1: As It Happens, we'll be back again for you tomorrow. I'm Neil Kirksall. Enjoy your evening.
0: And I'm Chris Howden. Good night.

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2: As part of our special 60th anniversary, we're featuring Massey lecturers from the past 10 years and how their own way of thinking has been altered by the talks they gave. That's next.